0: Gordon? No. Gresham? No, no. No, I'm afraid I've completely forgotten it. I did report it to post number 7, though.
1: After the fire brigade had come and gone?
0: Yes. I didn't want to leave the premises. You see, why are you so interested in this after all this time, may I ask?
1: Certain things happened that night.
0: Oh, they must have happened whilst I was gone to report to post 7, sir.
1: You saw nothing suspicious at all?
0: No, sir, nothing at all. What happened?
1: At any time that night?
0: No, sir.
1: The skeleton of a woman was found destroyed by fire in that cellar. There's been no fire in that place either before or since the 15th of April last year.
0: Oh, dear, how dreadful.
1: The woman was your former wife.
0: I'm very sorry to hear that. I did hear that she had disappeared. I'm sorry, I disliked the woman intensely.
2: You are surprised to hear of that?
0: Well, naturally. But we'd been separated for some time. I'm afraid I've no tears for her. She was so... Well, never mind. So that's what became of her.
1: And you have no knowledge whatever of the circumstances?
0: No, none whatever, sir.
1: Very well, Mr. Dobkin. Thank you. We may perhaps call on you later.
0: Is that all then, sir?
1: Quite. Thank you for coming in.
0: I'm terribly shocked, Jameson.
1: You have our sympathy, Mr. Dobkin. Good afternoon, sir.
0: Well, thank you, sir.
1: Well?
2: He's a liar.
1: Yes?
3: Excuse me, gentlemen. Was there anything else found in that place?
2: What sort of thing?
0: Oh, why, a palliasse, a straw mattress.
1: Why do you ask, Dobkin?
0: I had an old straw mattress on the roof of the building where I was fire-watching, and, you know, it disappeared that same night. I thought perhaps someone could have stolen it and used it to start the fire.
1: I'm sure I don't know.
0: Well, I was just thinking back. Well, if I can be of help in any way...
1: Thank you, Mr. Dobkin.
2: Thank you very much indeed, Mr. Dobkin.

0: Asking for it, eh?
1: We watched him quite closely for a week. Dobkin was puzzled, we discovered, and by the simple-mindedness of the yard people who had accepted his explanation so readily.
0: Think he would be.
1: But then he decided, apparently, that our ready acceptance was much too suspicious.
0: Got smart, eh?
1: Not so awfully smart. He called on me again. Hatton was with me. We were so genial and guileless, we listened so politely.
2: I just thought I'd stop by and inquire what progress you're making.
1: Oh?
2: I remember that fire warden's name.
1: Ah,
2: Greenbaum, his name was. Greenbaum.
3: He told us his name was Gregory.
2: Did he tell you I reported to him?
3: Oh, yes, yes. Although he said his post was only 2 minutes away from the chapel, and if all the things that occurred, placing your wife's body in the vault, doing all the other things, were done in the 4 minutes you were absent, well...
2: I told you, I don't know anything about my wife's murder.
1: Why, Mr. Dobkin, nobody has said anything about murder.
2: Well, I don't know anything about it. I tell you, I didn't strangle her. I didn't.
3: Harry Dobkin, I arrest you on the charge of willful murder.
2: No, I didn't.
3: I must warn you that anything you say will be taken down in writing and may be used in evidence against you.
0: And what happened?
1: He was brought to trial, and with the evidence that Scotland Yard was able to supply, the Crown found no difficulty whatever in convincing a jury of his guilt. They were out 25 minutes. The verdict was guilty, and he was sentenced to be hanged. On the evening of Thursday 10, September 1942, he made a final and complete confession. The following morning, Friday, 11 September, at 8 o'clock...

The story you have just heard was transcribed from the files of the Metropolitan Police, New Scotland Yard. Dates, names, and places are real. The story is true. The information came from Mr. Percy Hoskins, chief crime reporter of the London Daily Express, and the true story was written and directed by Willis Cooper.

0: Don't touch that dial. We'll be right back in just a moment.
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13: The FBI in peace and war. 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

0: Hello, Gus. What happened in the fourth of Belmont, Gus? Oh. Well, where was Blue King? Oh. Yeah. Yeah, thanks, Gus. No, nothing for tomorrow. Thanks, anyway.
1: How did you make out?
0: Wasn't even in the money.
1: Ah, it's tough.
0: Yeah. Al, another double over here. You want one, Bernie?
1: No, I'll stick to beer.
0: Seventh. He ran seventh. Didn't even get a play for my money.
1: You back him heavy?
0: $100 on a nose.
1: That's money, all right. I didn't know you could throw away that kind of dough.
0: I can't. Come on with that double, will you, Al?
1: Hey, you're kind of worked up, aren't you?
0: Yeah, I'm worked up.
1: Look, you can get this back.
0: With what, huh? I borrowed that dough on my car. I owe $200 around the neighborhood. How am I going to get it back? With what?
1: There's always a way.
2: I'll take care of that, Al. Here, keep the change.
0: Seventh. Everybody says the horse is ready. He can't lose. This is his day.
1: All right. Now, take it easy.
0: Edna's going to find out about this one for sure. I've been holding out on my paycheck. Tell her I'm going to the dentist.
1: Al! You had enough, Willard.
0: What am I going to tell her, Bernie?
1: Don't tell her anything.
0: He said he couldn't lose. Could have made up everything I owe. You know that?
1: How much you need, Walter? Would, say, $600 help you?
0: Oh, don't talk crazy, Bernie. Who'd lend me 50, no less 600?
1: I'm not talking about lending. You can make $600. All you got to do is sign your name. Walter, how long have I known you?
0: Almost a year, I guess.
1: Okay, now look. I'm going to tell you something. If you ever tell anybody else, I'll swear you're lying. What's more, I'll beat the life out of you. Is that clear?
0: Yeah, sure.
1: Okay. Well, I got a connection in the insurance business. You bring your car down to the garage where I work, you leave it a couple of days.
0: Yeah?
1: My connection will make up an insurance claim for an accident. One of his client's cars hit your car. Your car's a total wreck. We repair it for $1,200. We keep six, you keep six.
0: An accident? But my car's supposed to be in an accident.
1: Yeah. All you do is sign the paper, leave the car, we do the rest.
0: I couldn't do that, Bernie. I'd be scared of something like that.
1: Okay. I just thought you needed some dough, that's all.
2: Al, one more beer for me.
0: Bernie.
2: It's all right, Waller. Forget about it. You'll get the dough some other way. And another dish of those cheese things, Al. You want a sandwich or anything before you go home, Waller?
0: No, thanks. Bernie.
1: Come on, ham on rye.
0: No, thanks. Bernie, is it very risky going into a deal like that?
3: In 1952, a fake accident ring was defrauding insurance companies in three eastern states. There were more than 20 people involved in the deal, including claim adjusters, garage mechanics, several insurance brokers, a lawyer, and friends and relatives of these people. As with every chain connecting a set of criminal activities, there was one weak link.
0: And Dr. Harris says I gotta have a gold filling in a back tooth there, and he says gold is more expensive.
4: Water.
0: Yeah?
4: We got a card in the mail this morning from Dr. Harris.
0: Oh, what card?
4: Like we get every 6 months when you haven't been in to see him.
0: Oh. Well, that's a mistake. His girl sends out those
4: what
0: cards.
4: What have you been doing with the money, Walter? Playing the horses again?
0: Now, look, if you're going to bring that up, honey...
4: You promised me you'd lay off, haven't you?
0: Now, who says I'm playing?
4: You promised me. You said,
0: All right, I promise. I said we could live in this crummy rented house in this crummy neighborhood. We could do without decent clothes. We could do without any
4: we
0: fun.
4: We could have lots of things.
0: Oh, sure. My terrific salary is $68.50 a week. We could have everything.
4: If you wouldn't throw away...
0: $68.50 a week. How could we ever be anything on that? All right, so I've been playing the horses. I've been trying to get out of this rat race to give us a decent place to live, to give you some clothes.
4: Oh, Walter. How many times have I
0: told you? All right, so
4: you?
0: I want good things for myself. How am I going to get what I'm entitled to?
4: Well, not the way you're trying it.
0: All right, I'm open to suggestions.
4: I haven't got any more suggestions.
0: Yeah, maybe we ought to save $2 a week out of my salary. At the end of a year, we'd have $104. At the end of two years...
4: Please, Walter, don't talk like that.
0: Well, what do you want me to do? I don't want to live like this. What do you want me to do?
4: Nothing. Finish your dinner.
0: Edna?
4: What?
0: What do you want me to do?
4: I don't know, Walter. I guess you can't be any different from the way you are.
0: Edna, look, baby, if there was some way for me to get hold of a few $100s, if I paid what we owe around here and started fresh, you
4: Finish
0: see...
4: Finish your dinner, Walter. We'll talk about it later.
0: No. Let's talk about it now, huh?
4: If you could just save a little each week.
0: No. That would take forever, baby. I'm thinking of something else.
4: Walter.
0: Well, no. Not the horses. I swear it's not the horses. But if I got a nice chunk of dough, $500 or $600, we could start fresh, couldn't we? I mean, if I got this money free and clear, we could move out of this dump and maybe get a television set, huh?
4: We could just pay the grocer. I'd be happy.
0: Okay, we'll pay him.
4: Oh, Walter, stop
0: it. We will. I mean it. A clean slate. No debts, no horses. What do you say, huh?
4: I say, oh, Walter, if we only could. If there was only some way.
0: There is a way, baby. I've been thinking about it a long time. There's a way, Edna. I'm entitled to my share, and I'm going to get it.
3: Back to the Weakest Link in just a moment.
5: What does the code of conduct mean to the American military man? On Christmas Eve, 1944, General Anthony McAuliffe sent this message to his men fighting at Bastogne. What's merry about all this, you ask? We're fighting. It's cold. We aren't home. All true. But what has the proud Eagle Division accomplished with its worthy comrades? Just this. We have stopped cold everything that has been thrown at us. How effectively this was done will be written in history. We continue to hold Bastogne. By holding Bastogne, we assure the success of the Allied armies. We are giving our country and our loved ones at home a worthy Christmas present. And by being privileged to take part in this gallant feat of arms, we are truly making for ourselves a Merry Christmas. That's what the code meant to General Anthony McAuliffe, the will to fight on. That's what it means to every American military man.

0: Among the suspicious circumstances told to us by one of the insurance companies was the fact that a certain broker seems to have more than average in accident claims involving almost total wrecks. As we began investigating this man's financial background, we found that he had a half interest in a garage that repaired wrecks. However, since no wrecked cars were observed to come into this garage or go out of it, Agent Reynolds and I decided to have a further look.
1: Good morning.
2: Hi.
1: Your sign says you do all kinds of body work. How fast can you fix us up on that fender there?
2: Well, I'm kind of loaded up with work right now, Mac.
0: We'll be in town till the end of the week. If we leave it, could you straighten it out by then?
2: No, I don't think I could, mister. I'm expecting a car in this afternoon. I'll be busy with that for quite a while.
1: Well, this just needs straightening, if you could hammer it out.
2: Sorry, Mac, I can't handle it right now.
1: Well, could you recommend anybody? We're strangers in town.
2: Try the classified book. Plenty of them around.
1: Thanks.
2: Don't mention it.
1: Okay, let's go.
0: But he's expecting one in this afternoon.
1: If I ever saw a guy that didn't want business, he's it.
0: Yeah. You know something, Dave?
1: What?
0: You can stop me if you've heard this one.
1: But you've seen that guy's face somewhere before.
0: Haven't you?
1: No.
0: I'd like to check the picture section.
1: Any category?
0: No, it's real vague. Probably turn out to be a dud.
1: No harm trying. Where to in the meantime?
0: Let's go back to the insurance office. I'd like to look over the last claim that guy worked on.
1: Yeah, so would I. For my dough, I don't think that shop has enough equipment to repair a busted headlamp.
0: On our return to Washington, I spent a full day in the photo identification section and finally found the picture I wanted. There was a very strong resemblance between the man in the picture and the man who ran the garage. The record attached to the picture listed 6 convictions, ranging from car stealing to armed robbery. And there were a number of aliases, the last being Bernie Williams.
2: See what I mean, Bernie? Yeah, I see what you mean. You spent the $600 playing the horses.
3: I didn't spend it on horses. I owed money around the neighborhood. I paid that off. I paid off on my car.
2: The way I remember it, you owed $200 in the neighborhood and another $100 on the car. What happened?
3: Now, look, Bernie, I didn't come here to give you an itemized budget.
2: Okay. What did you come here for?
3: Bernie, what's the matter lately? You used to meet me down the street for a beer. We used to have a lot of laughs.
2: I'm busy lately.
3: Haven't been around to Kelly's place for over a month.
2: What do you want, Waller?
3: Lend me $200 just for a couple of weeks, Bernie.
2: No.
3: I'll pay it right back, I swear I will.
2: No.
3: Make it $100, my
2: pal. I'm not lending you anything. That's all you came here for, you better beat it.
3: Bernie, if I give you my solemn word...
2: Run along, Waller, I'm busy.
3: It's all right if that's the way you feel.
2: That's the way.
3: Bernie.
2: Look, you want me to draw you a diagram?
3: Bernie, I need that money real bad.
2: Yeah, I know. You got something hot out at Jamaica this afternoon. He's going to pay 20-1. You're going to make a big killing.
3: Okay, don't lend me the money. Give it to me.
2: What did you say?
3: You used my car to collect that $1,200. All I got was $6. I'm entitled
2: to... Get out of here.
3: I'm entitled to another
2: $100. Get out before I throw this wrench right smack into your stupid face.
3: Look, I'm entitled to another $100, Bernie, and I don't think you're in a position to refuse me.
2: Why not?
3: Because I don't think you are, that's all.
2: Go on, tell me. Why not?
3: Never mind.
2: Tell me, Walter. You aren't thinking of pulling a little squeeze play, are you?
3: I'm going, Bernie. But I think you'll be sorry you didn't give me what I was entitled to in the first place.
2: What I'm sorry about, I don't give you this wrench right where you need it. Heck!
3: All right, Bernie. I'll remember that. Believe me, I'll remember that.
2: I'll remember that. Believe me, I'll remember
4: that.
2: Water. I'll remember that.
4: Water.
2: What? What's the matter?
4: Been talking for the last half hour. I can't get any sleep.
2: Talking? Who's talking? I've been wide awake.
4: All right. If you've been awake, then go to sleep, please.
2: What was I talking about?
4: Oh, I don't know. It was just a jumble. Something about Bernie and you're entitled to some money. Walter, you're not starting to worry again, are you? I thought when we moved away from that neighborhood and...
3: You don't call this street Park Avenue, do you?
4: Oh, Walter.
3: Just because we don't have a bunch of kids yelling in the hallway?
4: I thought you liked it here.
3: Oh, it's all right. It'll do till we get something better.
4: Well, maybe after you talk to Mr. Slauson and they give you a raise...
3: I did talk to him last week.
4: Well, you didn't tell me.
3: He turned me down cold. He said I was lucky they didn't fire me.
4: Walter.
3: Well, he said I was late half the time. I did a lousy job, and if it wasn't so hard to get
4: out... Walter, don't talk about yourself like that.
3: You know what I said?
4: I can imagine. But Mr. Slauson had no
3: right...
4: You bet
3: he didn't. I told him so, right to his face. I said he had his nerve telling me
4: that.
3: Walter,
4: he didn't fire you anyway, did he?
3: Yeah, he fired me, the stupid jerk.
4: Oh, no. When?
3: Last week.
4: Why didn't...
3: Well, why should I bother you? Anyway, I'm glad he did, baby. I got other ideas. And better than working for an idiot like Slauson.
4: They fired you last week.
3: Yeah, huh? Yeah. But I was in to see a guy today about a proposition where I won't have to knock myself out from 9 to 5 every day.
4: What kind of a proposition? You mean a job?
3: Yeah. He runs a garage for another guy that's in the insurance business, you see. I'm going to go to this other guy, the one in the insurance business, and give it to him straight. I'm going to say...
4: Walter, I don't know what you're talking about. What kind of a job is it?
3: Oh, it's something very good. And you know what?
4: What?
3: I didn't handle it right today. I should have gone straight to the insurance guy. I can see that now. This garage guy is just the front man. You know what I mean?
4: I'm afraid I don't.
3: Well, that's all right, baby. You don't have to know. I know that's what counts. I don't know why I didn't come right out to say it, but I know what's going on. They'll have to give me a job. And I'm going to ask for $150 a week to start. How do you like that?
0: Back to the weakest link in just a moment.
5: Friends, this is Jimmy Wallington. You know, many great men have attained the highest office in our land, the presidency of the United States. Can you guess the name of this man? He was born in 1858. After graduation from Harvard, he traveled for a year in Europe and then wrote his first book titled The Naval War of 1812. He entered politics in 1881 in the State Assembly of New York. At the start of the Spanish-American War, he was Assistant Secretary of the Navy, but he became a colonel in the United States Volunteer Cavalry Regiment that took part in the Cuban Campaign. After a term as governor of the state of New York, he was elected Vice President of the United States in 1900. After the death of President McKinley, he became president and was re-elected in 1904. Important events of his administration included the establishment of self-government in Cuba and the beginning of the Panama Canal. Well, you should have his name by now. But in case you don't, here's one more important clue. His cavalry regiment was known as the Rough Riders. Yes, he was Theodore Roosevelt, 26th President of the United States. His life is part of your American heritage.

0: Having tentatively identified the man who ran the garage and having established the fact that the garage was poorly equipped to rebuild wrecked cars, we began to investigate individual claims against the insurance company. Agent Reynolds posed as an adjuster, and after several days, he had an interview with a man named Walter Dealey.
1: I keep the car parked right here in front of the house. That is, when I can find the place.
2: Yeah. Pretty tough these days.
1: Oh, yeah, you can say that again. If I could afford a garage, I'd sure get one.
2: A car is expensive enough without that.
1: Yeah, you bet it is. No, it's a good thing that guy had insurance with your company. You should have seen this baby after the accident.
2: Pretty badly banged up, huh?
1: Always ready for the junkie.
2: Mind if I look in at the front end?
1: No. Go right ahead. Oh, incidentally, how come you guys are doing this?
2: Routine. We got a pretty big bill for this job. We just want to see what we're paying for.
1: Yeah, I can't blame you for that. But the guy that looked it over after the wreck can tell you what shape it was in.
2: Yes, I have his report right here.
1: Yeah, that was really banked up.
2: You were hit over here on the right side, weren't you?
1: Mm-hmm, mm-hmm.
2: Our client must have been coming pretty fast.
1: Oh, yeah, you bet he was. And right through the red light, too.
2: And that was on 4th Street and Boulevard, wasn't it?
1: Yeah, I think it was.
2: And that was the report, anyway.
1: Yeah, that's right, 4th and Boulevard. I couldn't remember 4th or 5th, you know.
2: Anyway, he was going too fast. But you're satisfied that the claim was paid promptly?
1: Oh, it sure was.
2: Well, thanks, Mr. Dealey. Sorry to have interrupted your dinner.
1: Well, that's all right, as long as you found what you wanted.
2: I think I did.
1: Come around any time.
2: I might at that. Thanks, Mr. Dealey. Good night.
0: By the time Agent Reynolds finished talking to Walter Dealey, we knew we had a case. Dealey had been badly rehearsed in the details of his accident, not only agreeing on the wrong street as the scene of the accident, but also on the wrong side of the car. In the report, both cars were described as having been hit on the left. With this information and similar evidence gathered by other agents, the director gave the order to make arrests. When we went back to Dealey's house 2 days later, his wife told us he was out interviewing someone for a new job.
1: So I told him, any job you want to give me, Mr. Coleman, it's okay with me.
3: Yeah, that's what he said to me over the phone, yeah.
1: You're not sore, are you, Bernie, because I went to see Mr. Coleman?
3: What do you think?
1: Well, the way I figured it, there's plenty of money in this for all of us, so why should you be sure?
3: Uh-huh.
1: Yeah. Tell me, where does Mr. Coleman live? I thought you said a couple of miles out of town. A
3: few minutes more, we'll be there.
1: What do you suppose he wanted to see me at home for?
3: Well, he doesn't like to talk about this deal down at his office.
1: Oh. So he phoned you and...
3: And he told me to bring you out to the house, yeah.
1: You know, Bernie, I like Mr. Coleman. He didn't get worked up and talk loud or anything when I told him what I wanted.
3: He's a very smooth apple, Mr. Coleman.
1: Yeah. Hey, you know, Bernie, that's a cute little secretary he's got down there. If I work in his office, it wouldn't be too bad a situation, would it?
3: No, that wouldn't be bad at all.
1: Yeah. What's the matter?
3: Nothing.
1: Well, what are we stopping here for?
3: This is where we're going.
1: What?
3: This is it. Don't you like it here?
1: Bernie.
3: I like it. No street lights, no cops coming by in prowl cars. Nice, quiet, undeveloped area.
1: Yeah, come on, Bernie. Mr. Coleman said we should be there by 9.
3: Yeah, I know.
1: Well, I don't see any sense in saying...
3: You don't see anything, stupid little jerk.
1: Now, look, Bernie, Mr. Coleman promised...
3: Stupid little jerk. You don't think he wants to see you out of his house, do you?
1: Well, if he told you over the
3: phone... He told me to take care of you. Once and for all, he said.
1: Come on, Bernie, start the car. I'm not going to sit here and argue with you. I mean it now, Bernie.
3: Oh, you stupid little jerk.
1: Come on, Bernie, come
3: stupid.
1: On.
3: Stupid.
1: Out.
3: What made you think you could get away with it, huh? You like Coleman. You like his secretary, huh? You're stupid. You hear that? Stupid.
1: Hey, cut it off, Bernie.
3: Plenty in it for all of us, huh? Why should I be so, huh?
1: He shot. Stop, will you, Bernie?
3: Stupid little jerk. Get out of the car.
1: What for?
3: I'm going to give you the worst beating you ever had in your life.
1: No, Bernie, listen. Maybe I was wrong.
3: Get out.
1: Mr. Coleman.
3: If you try to run away, I'll blow a hole right through your yellow back.
1: Now, please, Bernie, if I was wrong, you tell me, huh?
3: Come on, out.
1: Well, Bernie, if I promise never to bother you or Mr. Coleman again...
3: Come on,
1: all right?
3: Walter.
1: Please, Bernie, please,
3: open
1: huh?
3: Open the door and come out here.
1: Please. Bernie, can we talk, Bernie?
3: Huh? Come on, Walter. Come right over here and get it, huh? Come on. Let's get it over with.

When Bernie Williams arrived back at the garage, he was taken into custody along with his boss, Lawrence Coleman. 20 other members of the ring were similarly rounded up. The following day, Walter Dealey was found, badly beaten, in a deserted area outside the city. When Dealey learned that he was under arrest along with Williams, he quickly volunteered as a witness for the state. And it was his testimony, chiefly, that sent all members of the ring to prison for terms ranging from 2 to 10 years. Dealey, for his part, was sentenced to 18 months. And thus, a chain of conspiracy was destroyed by the weakest link.

In tonight's transcribed story, Larry Haynes played the part of Walter Dealey, and Bill Zuckert was Bernie Williams. This radio dramatization for the FBI in Peace and War was written by Louis Pelletier. These programs are produced and directed by Betty Mandeville. All names and characters used on the program are fictitious. Any similarity to persons living or dead is purely coincidental. This program is based upon Frederick L. Collins' copyrighted book, The FBI in Peace and War. And the broadcast does not imply endorsement, authorization, or approval by the Federal Bureau of Investigation.

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2: Dragnet, the documented drama of an actual crime. For the next 30 minutes, in cooperation with the Los Angeles Police Department, you will travel step by step on the side of the law through an actual case transcribed from official police files. From beginning to end, from crime to punishment, Dragnet is the story of your police force in action.
3: It was Monday, July 5th. It was hot in Los Angeles. We were working the day watch out of homicide detail. My partner's Frank Smith. The boss is Captain Lorman. My name's Friday. It was 7:58 a.m. when I got to room 42. Homicide.
4: That you, Joe?
3: Yeah. How's it going?
4: Don't ask me.
3: What's the matter?
4: Went to the beach yesterday. Got some sunburn. I could hardly sleep last night. I'm just miserable, Joe. It's going to be a week before I can wear a shirt without feeling I got army blanket on.
3: Well, can't you get something for it? Something to make it feel a little better anyway?
4: Don't bring that up either.
3: What's that?
4: If you've got any homemade remedies for sunburn, keep them to yourself. I've had them for now.
3: Yeah, why? What's the matter?
4: Like I said, we went to the beach yesterday. Beautiful day. Faye fixed up a lunch, sandwiches, potato salad, deviled eggs, all that stuff.
3: Yeah, I know.
4: We went down to Castle Rock, you know, down the highway?
3: Yeah.
4: Just had a ball. Just great. Kids played in the water, and then when it got dark, we had a few 4th of July things for them. You know, sparklers, stuff like that.
3: Mm-hmm.
4: Then we got home, and I started to feel it.
3: What, the sunburn?
4: Yeah. Back feels like it's on fire, Joe. Legs feel like I got them in hot oil. Believe me, it's terrible. Took off my shirt, pants at home, just sitting there in my shorts. I was trying to figure out some way to stop the burning, you know.
3: Yeah.
4: Well, it happened. In comes Armand.
3: Well, that's your brother-in-law, huh?
4: Yeah. He's read in some magazine where tea is the stuff for burns. Right away, he starts brewing tea.
3: Tea?
4: Yeah.
3: And you drink?
4: Yeah. Tells me to lay down on the floor, right? Flat on my stomach. I was feeling so miserable, I'd have done anything to get rid of the feeling, so I did just lay there. And he starts putting tea leaves all up and down my back. Back of my legs, and well, felt real good at first, kind of cool, you know.
3: Yeah, and all this time you're laying on your stomach there.
4: Yeah, right in the middle of the living room floor. He put papers down first, you know, so the tea wouldn't drip all over the floor.
3: Well, you brew the stuff first.
4: Yeah, and then they put the tea leaves on me, but then the tea leaves started to dry. They crinkled all up, and the pain came back. Just miserable, Joe.
3: Well, did it do any good at all?
4: I don't know. They finally took it off and put some kind of ointment on my back. Helped a little. Had to sleep on my stomach all night.
3: Yeah.
4: Couldn't turn over. I just lay real still. Once in a while, I'd fall asleep and roll over, and wow, I'd wake right up with a pain. I tell you, Joe, I didn't sleep at all. Not a wink.
3: Yeah, I know what you mean. I don't see what you're blaming Armand for. Seems like he did try to help you out, though.
4: Oh, sure, he tried. Whole thing was his fault. If he'd kept his big mouth shut, everything would have been all right.
3: How'd he figure that?
4: A picnic. It was his idea, Joe.
3: It's a hot shot. I'll get it.
4: Helped a little. Had to sleep on my stomach all night.
3: Yeah.
4: Couldn't turn over. I just lay real still. Once in a while, I'd fall asleep and roll over, and wow, I'd wake right up with a pain. I tell you, Joe, I didn't sleep at all. Not a wink.
3: Yeah, I know what you mean. I don't see what you're blaming Armin for. Seems like he did try to help you out, though.
4: Oh,

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1: Oh, I know. Boy, oh boy. Or barely awake. Paddle to the metal. Oh, man. I should do this for a living.
0: It feels good to be Boatu. It feels good to Geico.
2: The victim's partner. Terrible. I don't want to look into Mark. I don't want to believe it. Anybody would do this to Mark.
3: Mark, is that your partner's name?
2: Yes, Mark Williams, my friend. We've been together the last 15 years. We knew each other for 10 years before that. I don't want to think about it.
3: Would you like to step out here, sir? Front part of the store?
2: Well, it would be all right.
3: Yes, it'd be fine. I'll call the crime lab, Joe.
4: All right, good.
3: Where's the phone, sir?
2: It's back there on the wall.
3: Thanks. I'd like to ask you some questions, if it'd be all right.
2: Yes?
3: You discovered the body, is that right?
2: Well, yes, this morning when I came in, I opened the store like I always do, about, I think it was 7:45, I guess it was, something like that.
3: I see.
2: I opened the front door like I usually do, and then I came in and put the water on for some tea. You can see there, see that hot plate? Mark and I usually have a cup of tea when he comes in.
3: I see.
2: Well, then I went to the back room to hang up my coat. First, I thought that somebody had tried to rob the place. Mm-hmm. Way things, you know, were scattered all over. Then I saw Mark laying on the floor, and I called you.
3: They're on the way, Joe.
4: Okay.
3: Did you always open up the store by yourself, Mr. Armstrong?
2: Yes. I don't know how it started, but somewhere along the line, I'd open up the place, and then Mark would clean up the shop and close. It's been that way for years.
3: Mm-hmm. When did you last see Mr. Williams? That is, when did you see him alive?
2: Saturday night. I left about 5:45. He was closing the place up. I told him that I'd meet him for breakfast Sunday morning. He wasn't there. I tried to call him at home, but there wasn't any answer. His landlady hadn't seen him.
3: Was he married, do you know?
2: No, he wasn't married. Same thing happened to both of us. Neither one of us married.
3: What's that, sir?
2: Well, you see, Mark and I are both in love with the same girl when we were younger. We used to take her to the park when someone listened to the band, concerts. Three of us, we used to go every place together. Like I said, both of us were in love with her.
3: Mm-hmm.
2: Well, things went along just fine for a year or so, and then she got married to someone else. Mark and I were pretty sad about it. Couldn't blame the girl, though. The guy she married was rich. He had a big house. It was a good family. We didn't have much of anything. No, neither of us married. Just never seemed to find a girl compared with Kate.
3: Kate?
2: Kate Dillon. She's a lovely girl.
3: This meeting you were going to have yesterday morning, was that a regular thing?
2: Oh, yes, it was. You see, about the only relaxation Mark and I had was bowling on the green.
3: Bowling?
2: Mm-hmm. Every Sunday that it didn't rain, we'd meet for breakfast and then catch a bus out to Exposition Park. You know, bowling club out there. Mark and I both belong. Mark was a sort of local champion. Played a real good game.
3: Well, didn't you think that anything was wrong when he didn't meet you yesterday?
2: Well, yes, I did. I did at first. Then I got to thinking about it, and I figured maybe he wasn't feeling too good. Just didn't want to go out to the club.
3: Yes, sir.
2: He'd get like that, moody. Just for no reason at all, decided he didn't want to go anyplace at all. Just sit in his room. Almost always came to work, even when he was in the mood. But now and then he'd just sit up there and look out the window.
3: Was there any special reason for all this?
2: No, not that I know of. He just get like that. No special reason. When he did, you just had to sit and let the mood pass. Nothing else to do.
3: I see. Well, did Mr. Williams have any enemies that you'd know of? Anyone at all that might do a thing like this?
2: No, sir. No one.
3: Mm-hmm. Was he alone when you left him Saturday night?
2: Yes, he was straightening up the shelves, getting the things in order. But he was all by himself. No one was here.
3: Well, have you ever had any trouble with anyone in the neighborhood lately? Somebody who might have been looking for trouble, maybe?
2: Well, Sergeant, most of our customers have trouble.
3: Well, yes, sir, but about how much money was on the premises when you left?
2: Maybe $1,500.
3: Where'd you keep the money?
2: In the safe, right there. You can see for yourself it's all right.
3: Would you mind opening it up just to be sure?
2: Well, if you want me to, but I'm sure everything's okay.
3: If you wouldn't mind, sir.
2: Okay. I know there's nothing wrong here. 43. You can see for yourself that everything's okay, can't you? 16 left.
3: Yes, sir, we just want to be sure.
2: Right to 8. There, you can see it.
3: Uh-huh. Is the money kept in that strong box?
2: Yes, sir.
3: Who knew the combination to this safe? I mean, besides you.
2: Just Mark and me. We were the only ones.
3: Mm-hmm.
2: Yeah, all the money's there.
3: Mm-hmm. Is there anything else missing?

0: from the store? Anything that you can see?
1: Well, Sergeant, look around you. If there was anything, how could I tell? I'd have to take a complete inventory. Well, what difference does it make? How's it going to help Mark?
2: Well, it's pretty important we find out why he was killed the way he was, sir. A beating and all. If you'd look around, you might be able to come up with something.
1: All right, I'll look around, but I tell you, I don't think there's anything gone.
0: All right, if you just do that, we'll look over the back room for me, all right?
2: Pretty bad, huh, John?
0: Yeah. Looks like revenge could have been the motive, maybe, from the looks of things here.
2: Yeah, it'd have to be something like that. Terrible beating, the way the place is all smashed up.
0: Yeah. Frank?
2: Yeah?
0: Come over here.
2: Yeah?
0: Look here in the closet. You can see it there under the body.
2: Oh, yeah, looks like a hand axe.
0: Yeah.
2: Might have been trying to defend himself, huh?
0: Well, maybe.
1: Sergeant?
0: Yes, sir?
1: You were right, absolutely right.
0: What's that, sir?
1: Well, he did steal something. The gun case has been broken into.
0: Yes, sir. Anything missing?
1: A couple of revolvers.
3: 8:32 a.m. The crime lab crew arrived and went over the place. In the back room, under a pile of clothes, they found a 10-inch length of lead pipe. Dean Bergman from Leighton Prints dusted the room, the safe in the store, and the lead pipe. He came up with several clean prints. He rolled the dead man's fingerprints, and then he took Armstrong's. Comparison with those he'd found eliminated all of them except a partial print on the safe. The coroner arrived and removed the body. Frank and I canvassed the neighborhood, but none of the people in the area had noticed anyone suspicious in the last few days. We called the office, and Sergeants Joe LaMonica and Howard Hudson came out to help us in the search of the vicinity. The axe found in the hands of the victim, Mark Williams, had stains on the blade. A closer check of the pawn shop showed that several articles other than the guns had been stolen. George Armstrong gave us a complete list of the missing property along with the serial numbers of the guns. 11:34 a.m. Frank and I checked back into the city hall. Frank, did you get the APBs out?
2: Yeah. Notified the pawn shop detail. Any word from LaMonica and Hudson?
0: No, not yet. At least there's nothing in the book there. I get it. Homicide Friday. Oh, yeah, Joe. Mm-hmm. Yeah. No, we haven't heard from him yet. No. Where? Yeah, well, that figures. Uh-huh. Okay, thanks. It's LaMonica. He and Hudson found a blood-stained shirt in an alley behind an apartment house a couple of blocks from a pawn shop.
2: Yeah?
0: Checked the apartment register, and they found a Wallace Holmes listed.
2: Holmes?
0: Yeah, LaMonica knows him.
2: Yeah?
0: Just served 6 months for violation of the Narcotics Act.
3: p.m. We ran the name Wallace Holmes through R&I. He had a record dating back almost 10 years. He'd been arrested twice for violation of the state health and safety code and once on suspicion of 211 PC. We talked to the neighbors in the apartment building where he lived, but they told us that Holmes had been in bed with a bad cold for the past 3 days. Several of them had taken him food on occasion and stated positively that he could not have left the apartment. Bergman checked his fingerprints against those we'd found at the pawn shop. There was no make. A stakeout was placed on the building. 2:15 p.m., we checked with the crime lab to see if Ray Pinker had finished the tests on the physical evidence that he'd collected at the murder scene.
4: Looks like the lead pipe.
2: Can you tell us anything about the killer?
4: Nothing, except he's WMA.
0: How about the other bloodstains, Ray?
4: Test out type O. Victim's type B.
0: Well, figures that he managed to hit the killer with the axe then, huh?
4: Possible.
2: How about the shirt? You find anything on it?
4: We haven't finished the tests on the dust particles we found in the pocket yet. Precipitant test shows it's human blood. Haven't had a chance to group it yet.
0: How about any laundry markings? Anything there, Ray?
4: Yeah, I was just about to check it. Spread it out here. You want to get those lights, Frank?
2: Yeah, I'll go.
4: Turn on this fluorescent. Yeah. Laundry marking here.
0: Yeah. Looks like RJ.
4: Mm-hmm.
0: Is that right? And there's a number there, too, in there.
4: 769-02.
0: Anything else, Ray?
4: Looks like that's about it.
0: What laundry would you know?
4: Yeah, I think so. Marking's the same type as Consolidated Central Laundry uses. It's a big place out on Pico.
0: Mm-hmm.
4: Handle cleaning for a lot of small neighborhood places in town. I can give you the address.
0: Okay, anything else?
4: Well, I had a 15 neck and a 33 sleeve.
2: Average size, not much help, huh?
4: Maybe I can give you some more when I get through with the dust particles in the pockets.
0: Yeah, okay. Wish we had a little more to go on.
4: Well, you got a piece of lead pipe, a stained shirt, and an axe that looks like it's been recently used.
0: Yeah.
4: They all connect somewhere along the line.
0: Yeah, all we got to do is find out where.
3: 2:58 p.m. Frank and I drove out to the Consolidated Central Laundry. We talked to the manager, and he looked through the files. He was able to tell us that the shirt had been laundered at a small cleaning place on South Hill. He gave us the address, and Frank and I drove over. We talked to the manager of the shop.
5: Yeah, it's our number, all right.
3: Yes, sir. Would it be possible for you to tell us who owns the shirt?
5: Yeah, I'll look it up in the book. Let's see, RJ 769-02.
3: Mm-hmm, that's right.
5: Let's see, 642-98-7. Yeah, here it is. John Dunlap, address out on 3rd Street. Say, what do you want to know about the shirt for? Dunlap done something?
3: Well, we're just conducting an investigation here.
5: Oh.
2: I wonder if you'd describe this Dunlap for us.
5: Oh, sure. I've known John for years. Been bringing his things in here for at least 8, maybe 9 years.
3: Could you give us a description of him, you think?
5: Yeah, Johnny's about my size, maybe 5'11". Weighs about 180.
3: How about his coloring?
5: Huh?
3: His coloring. Is he dark or light complected?
5: Oh, yeah. Well, I guess you'd say maybe sort of medium. Yeah, medium.
2: Does he have any marks or scars on him? Anything unusual about him?
5: Well, if you asked me that yesterday, I'd have said no.
3: How's that?
5: Well, up till this morning. Well, John came in this morning, and there was nothing that made him stand out up till then. He must have had an accident over the weekend, I guess.
3: I don't understand.
5: Came in this morning, his face was all scratched up.
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7: A medical specialist is making regular bi-monthly examinations of a group of people from various walks of life. 45% of this group have smoked Chesterfield for an average of over 10 years. After 8 months, the medical specialist reports that he observed no adverse effects on the nose, throat, and sinuses of the group from smoking Chesterfield. I'd say that means real mildness. Either way you like them, regular or king size, you'll find premium quality Chesterfields much milder.
3: Monday, 5:30 p.m., Frank and I ran the name John Dunlap through R&I. We found no record on anyone answering his description. Meantime, the stakeout on Wallace Holmes' apartment where we'd found the bloodstained shirt continued. Ray Pinker had finished the test on the shirt and found that most of the blood on it was type B. However, there were also small traces of type O. The tests on the dust particles found in the pockets of the shirt netted us nothing. 6:15 p.m. We drove out to the address given us by the cleaning shop. It was a large apartment building. Dunlap was registered in the penthouse. We took the elevator up and rang the bell.
8: Yeah?
3: John Dunlap?
8: That's right. What can I do for you?
3: Police officers would like to talk to you.
8: Police? What do you want with me?
2: Just like to talk to you.
8: Well... Okay, come on in. You can see you caught me in the shower.
3: This is my partner, Frank Smith. My name's Friday.
8: How do you do?
9: How do you do, sir? How do
8: you? Hey, you mind if I go ahead and get dressed while we talk? I got a date and I don't want to be too late.
3: No, that's all right. Go right ahead.
8: Come on in here. What is it I can do for you, officers?
3: Well, I wonder if you could explain your movement Saturday night.
8: Saturday night?
3: Yes, sir.
8: Well, let's see. I played golf in the morning. Got back from the club about 6, I guess. Miserable game. 102. Lost $35. Sure was off Saturday.
2: Just a minute, sir. You tell us what clothes you want. We'll get them for you.
8: All right, hand me that shirt there, the blue one, huh?
2: Here you are.
8: Sure, a miserable game Saturday. 3-putted almost every green.
3: Nice-looking shirts, Dunlap.
8: Like them?
3: Well, they're nice-looking. Where do you get them?
8: I have them made. Can't wear store-made shirts. Neck's too long. Collar doesn't fit right.
3: What'd you do after you got home from the golf club?
8: Took a shower, then went out. Had a date. Lousy game ruined the whole evening.
3: Sir?
8: Well, after that crummy 102, I really played the 19th hole. Got pretty loaded. By the time I got to Alice's, I was in a rare mood.
2: Alice?
8: Yeah, Alice. Alice Miller. Anyway, I was about half hour late, and she was fit to be tied. We're supposed to have dinner out in Malibu. Took us about an hour to drive out there, and Alice kept getting madder as we drove. I guess I didn't help things out any. I was in a foul mood and didn't keep it to myself.
3: Yeah.
8: Well, by the time we got there, really going at it, silly thing, no sense to the argument at all, but it just kept building. Either one of you married?
3: Yes, sir. My partner here is.
8: Well, then he knows what I mean. Well, we didn't get down to the beach till about 8:30 or 9. We got out of the car, and Alice said she wanted me to take her back home. I told her we'd just gotten there. She said she didn't care, wanted to go home.
3: Yeah.
8: I told her if she wanted to leave, it was okay with me, and I turned around to walk down to the house. You know, it's pretty dark down there.
2: Uh-huh.
8: Well, I walked right over the embankment. Must have fallen over about 6-7 feet. Didn't hurt myself much, but you can see I scratched up my face.
2: Yeah, we can.
8: Well, the long one, though, I guess it was worth it.
2: How's that?
8: Well, Alice was so scared, she ran down to me, and the argument was all over. We went on into the house and had dinner.
2: How long were you there?
8: Oh, I guess until, maybe 2:30, 3 in the morning. Got to playing charades, time just went.
0: You happen to know what blood type you have?
8: What?
0: Your blood type. Do you know what it is?
8: Well, I think it's A, but I'm not sure, though.
0: Uh-huh.
2: You said you had your shirts made to order, huh?
8: Yeah, that's right. Why?
2: Can you tell us how someone else might have gotten one of your shirts?
8: Wait a minute. I don't think I understand just what's going on. What is this all about? Come in here and ask a lot of questions. What's it all for?
0: Just routine.
8: Routine what? It's not routine for me to have policemen come in and ask a lot of questions. Where was I Saturday night? Who makes my shirts? Who might have had them? Come on, what's the pitch?
0: All right, you know a man named Mark Williams?
8: Williams? No, Tom Williams sells insurance.
0: No, Mark Williams.
8: No, I don't think I know Mark. Anyway, what's he got to do with this?
2: He was killed Saturday night.
8: You figure maybe I did?
0: Well, a shirt that belongs to you was found near the scene.
8: My shirt?
0: That's right. Same label. Check the laundry markings in it. Your laundry man said it was your shirt, said it was your number.
8: You talked to Harry?
0: Yeah, that's his name. I guess we did.
8: Well, I don't understand it. Hey, wait a minute.
0: Yes, sir?
8: A couple of weeks ago, I gave a half a dozen shirts to the woman who comes in to clean up the place. She might know what happened. Let me call her and find out. I got her number here someplace. Yeah, here it is. If anybody knows, she would. A couple of weeks ago, told her she could have them. I don't know what's the matter with him. Hello? Mrs. Lambert in, please? Yeah, thank you. Hello, Mrs. Lambert. This is John Dunlap. Oh, just fine. And you? That's good. No, I just wanted to know what you did with those shirts you took a couple of weeks ago. Well, no, Mrs. Lambert, I did give them to you. I just want to know what you did with them. Uh-huh. I see. Well, can you give me the address? Well, just a minute. I'll get a pencil. Do you have a pencil, officer?
0: Here you are.
8: Thank you. Now, go ahead, Mrs. Lambert. Uh-huh. 4-7? All right, thank you. No, don't you worry. Everything's all right. Yeah, well, thank you, Mrs. Lambert. Yeah, I'll see you then. Right, goodbye. A real character. Thought I wanted the shirts back.
0: Did she tell you what she did with them?
8: Yeah, said she sold them to a secondhand store down on Bixel.
3: p.m. We drove over to talk to the cleaning woman. She gave us the same story that we'd gotten from John Dunlap. We went over to the secondhand store, but it was closed. The stakeout on the apartment continued. The body had been posted, and the coroner told us that Williams had been killed at approximately midnight on Saturday night. That would allow 2 hours on either side, making it possible for the murder to take place between 10 p.m. and 2 a.m. Frank and I checked out of the office and went home. The following morning, Tuesday, July 6th at 8:17 p.m., we checked the secondhand store where the shirts had been sold. The dealer told us that he remembered the shirts. He said that he'd bought 5 of them and had only sold one. He was able to give us a fair description of the man he'd sold the shirt to. He went on to say that he'd heard that the man was a user of narcotics. We ran the name he gave us, Fred Harris, through R&I. He had a record of violation of the State Narcotic Act. We got out an APB and a local bulletin on him. We called Narcotics Division and notified them that we wanted Harris as a suspect. We checked the address listed on his record, but we found that he'd moved and left no forwarding address. 2 days went by. We ran down all leads, but we were able to come up with nothing new. Thursday, July 8th, 8:30 a.m., Frank and I checked back into the squad room.
2: Well, there's another one that didn't go anyplace.
0: Yeah, well, he's got to be someplace. I get it.
2: Homicide, Friday.
0: Oh, yeah, Joe.
2: Mm-hmm.
0: Yeah. Well, how soon will you be here? All right. Okay, right.
2: Anything?
0: Well, Monica and Hudson, they just picked Harris up.
3: a.m. Fred Harris was brought to the interrogation room. Frank and I talked to him for about an hour, but other than his name, he refused to tell us anything. We tried to lead him out. We talked about his family, about sports, food, everything we could think of. None of it worked. Harris remained sullen and uncooperative. 1:46 p.m.
2: How about some lunch, Joe?
0: I guess so.
2: Harris?
9: No, thanks.
0: All right, you suit yourself.
2: What do you want, Joe?
0: Oh, ham on rice, all right. Get some coffee, too, huh?
2: Okay. You sure, Harris? You don't want anything to eat?
9: No, I told you.
2: Okay.
9: All right, if I smoke?
0: Yeah, go ahead. Why don't you want to talk about it, Harris?
9: About what?
0: Why you killed Williams.
9: Who says I did?
0: That's the way it looks.
9: It looks wrong.
0: Well, you figured for yourself, Harris. When you killed the old man, you weren't very careful. You left a couple of prints around the place.
9: Yeah?
0: Shirt you wore, we got that. Found it right where you dropped it. Ran that down, leads right to you. Got the man who sold it to you. Identifies you.
9: Maybe he's wrong.
0: No, you know better than that. When they picked you up, you were carrying some of the things you stole from that pawn shop. You can't account for your time on Saturday night.
9: I told you I didn't do it. I didn't kill the old man. I just don't remember where I was that night. Didn't that happen to you? You go someplace and a couple of days later you can't remember where you were. Doesn't that ever happen to you?
0: Oh, yeah, once in a while.
9: Yeah, you see. How do you expect me to remember when you sometimes forget?
0: You a user?
9: What are you asking that for? You got the record. Look it up yourself.
0: Roll up your sleeve.
9: All right.
0: You're a user. You work for a living?
9: Yeah, sometimes.
0: What do you do?
9: Whatever I can.
0: When'd you last work?
9: A couple of weeks ago.
0: You haven't worked since then, huh?
9: No.
0: Where'd you get that stuff they found on you?
9: I don't know. Must have bought it.
0: Any idea where?
9: No.
0: You bought the stuff and you don't know where. Not what you want me to believe?
9: Believe what you want. I don't care.
0: Well, here's what I believe. You tell me if I'm wrong. I think you went to the old man's pawn shop about closing time on Saturday night. You had a big yen on and no money to make a connection. You tried to rob the old man. He didn't like it and you killed him. You killed him with that hunk of lead pipe we found, the one with your fingerprints all over it. Then you tried to get the safe open and you couldn't. So you wiped it clean, grabbed what you could carry, and you ran out of the store. A couple of blocks away, you calmed down and took a look at yourself. You threw that shirt in the ash can, then you went up to Wallace Holmes' apartment to try to make a connection, didn't you?
9: He'd tell you all that?
0: No.
9: Now, come on, how about it? Holmes tell you that?
0: Now, look, you're a little mixed up, aren't you? You just answer, you don't ask.
9: Sure he told you. You'd never found out if he did. My big pal, Wallace Holmes. After all I'd done for him, if I had a nickel for every pop I shared with that bum and he cops out on me, blabs everything to you. The one guy I'd have done anything for. Give the guy the shirt off your back, and this is the thanks I get.
0: Well, that's your big trouble, Harris.
9: What do you mean?
0: You ought to hang on to your shirts.
7: The story you have just heard was true. The names were changed to protect the innocent.
6: On November 15th, trial was held in Department 86, Superior Court of the State of California, in and for the County of Los Angeles. In a moment, the results of that trial.
7: Now, here is our star, Jack Webb.
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7: 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I was a communist for the FBI.

0: From the actual records and authentic experiences of Matt Savetic, come many of the incidents in this unusual story. Here is our star, Dana Andrews, as Matt Savetic, who for 9 fantastic years lived as a communist for the FBI.
1: An Oriental proverb says, "He who rides on a tiger cannot dismount." For 9 jittery years, I rode the red tiger of communism in America while it stalked our freedoms. It was worth my life to dismount, but finally I did. This is one of the stories of that long, grim ride.
0: In a moment, listen to Dana Andrews as Matt Savetic, undercover man.

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This story from the confidential file is marked The Pit Viper.

0: High noon, Comrade Savetic.
1: Yeah, and I'm hungry. Let's stop someplace and eat.
0: High noon for the Communist International. Soon.
1: Do you really think so, Comrade Revchenko?
0: Some things must still be done. For example, we must see that factory whistles stop blowing regularly in America.
1: Does that mean we must assume command of labor?
0: Here's the lunchroom. We must talk.
1: What about, Comrade?
0: The care and feeding of factory whistles, Comrade.

0: So to summarize, the Kirkton miners are on strike. The union is about to reach an understanding with the management. That must not happen.
1: I'll do my best.
0: You will not do your best, Comrade Savitic. You will do what has to be done.
1: I'll leave for Kirkton tonight.
0: Comrade Simon Horvath understands such matters as inciting to riot and other mob violence, where it will do the most good. He will drive with you to Kirkton.
1: I'll need help.
0: You are to hesitate at nothing.
1: How do you mean?
0: You are a deputy sheriff in this county?
1: Just sort of an honorary thing. It just keeps me on call to stamp out brush fires in dry weather.
0: But you are permitted to own a revolver.
1: Yes.
0: Have it with you in Kirkton. You leave tonight.

0: Mr. Lawrence?
1: Go ahead.
0: This is Freeman.
1: I know. Go ahead.
0: I'm going to Kirkton tonight. What do I do, play it straight?
1: We can't do a thing while the commies stay within the law.
0: I've been told to carry a gun in Kirkton.
1: That's different. If it reaches a point where you'll be expected to use that gun, call me and we'll move in.
0: Right.
1: Good luck, Freeman.

0: It's a miserable night to drive, Comrade Simon.
1: I'm not worried about that. But strikers don't enjoy picketing in the rain. These Kirkton schmoes will be more anxious than ever to settle their strike. We'll fix that all right, though.
0: Yeah? How?
1: Those 100 hot lunches I ordered by telephone in Kirkton, pass them out to the pickets.
0: I see.
1: Nothing like a hot meal to keep the hotheads hot. I like these deals. This is going to be fun.

0: 2 hours in the monotonous rain brings us to the grimy tipples standing starkly against a muddy sky. A struck mining region in the dead of a nasty night is the last word in desolation. I feel a chill and I shiver. The revolver in my shoulder holster is cold and heavy. I look forward to a warm place to sleep. And then Simon's car begins to feel the weather.
1: Uh-oh.
0: Now what?
1: Water in the carburetor or something, I don't know.
0: Now wait, you better stop here while the stopping's good.
1: You mean while the initiative is still with us. And what's here?
0: It's like a miner's house. I'll call a garage.
2: Wow.
1: Do that, Junior. I'll wait in the car.

0: Yes?
1: I'm sorry about the hour, but do you have a telephone so I could call a garage? We're having some trouble with the car, and it's a pretty bad night.
0: Well, come in.
1: I hate to be a nuisance.
0: Oh, it's all right. I was up, really.
1: At 1 a.m.?
0: You call the operator and she'll get you the garage. There's only one in town.
1: Maybe she could kill two birds and get us a hotel, too.
2: Well, sir, what is it?
0: Papa, you go right back to bed.
2: Who is so late?
0: Oh, this gentleman's car stalled in the rain. Now go back to bed.
2: This fella.
1: No, I'm putting everybody to a lot of inconvenience. I'm
2: pretty good automobiles.
0: No, Papa.
1: Oh, I wouldn't hear of it.
2: It's easy.
0: You've had enough rain on the picket.
2: Strong like an ox.
1: And please let me call a garage.
0: Oh, I'm sure the operator will get you the hotel, too.
2: Hotel? You stay here. Such a bad night. Plenty room.
1: Oh, no. No.
2: Sure. Give you good breakfast, too. No charge.
1: No, it's just out of the question. Thank you, but...
2: You stay in Barney's room. Long time nobody in Barney's room. How old you are?
1: 35. Why?
2: Like Barney. You stay.
1: No, but I'm with another man. There's two of us.
0: You see, Papa?
2: I sleep on couch down here.
1: No, sorry. Thanks anyhow. That's final.
0: Now get back to bed before you catch another chill, Papa.
2: She called me Papa. No, Papa. I'm Barney's papa.
1: I'd better telephone the garage, Miss...
0: Mrs. Utke. Mrs. Barney Utke. Or rather, Mrs. Elsa Utke now.
1: Oh, I'll use your phone.
0: And maybe you could drive me to my own house then. It's on the way into town.
1: Well, I'd be very happy to.
0: Thank you.
1: I'd better phone. The garage car arrives, and pretty soon we're driving Elsa Utke to her dingy little house. Good night, thank you, etc. We drive away, but she disturbs me. A fine-looking woman, educated and alone. A widow. A mine accident, explosion, cave-in. In any case, Barney, her husband, is dead, and it's sort of too bad. We're lucky. We get a decent room in the little hotel in town. In the morning, Simon and I are at the tipple of Great Turk No. 3 mine, passing out hot lunches and propaganda in the rain and black mud to thankful miners and to some silent and suspicious ones. Here you are, friend. Compliments of the Friends of American Mine Workers.
3: Mass meeting tonight in Workman's Hall, 8 o'clock. Notice inside the box.
4: Come on, Matt. Talkative guys, aren't they?
1: Give them credit. They know we must have an angle handing out free lunches.
4: All right, let's try this big clown.
1: Good morning, friend. Oh, hi, Utke.
2: Hello. Hello! You broke an automobile, fella. Hello, hello.
1: This is my partner, Simon Horvath, Mr. Utke.
2: Hello?
4: Yeah,
2: hello.
4: Yeah.
1: You sure you ought to be picketing in this rain, Utke?
2: Sure. Strong like a horse. My Elsa gonna bring me hot soup anyhow, maybe.
3: Well, this hot lunch is no maybe. Warm me up for the fight on our hands.
2: Fight?
3: In there and win, miner.
1: Mass meeting tonight. Workman's Hall at 8.
3: The full dope is inside the box.
2: I'd be there, sure. But no fight, you hear?
3: That's the only way to get what's coming to you.
2: Sure, fight. Get knock on head, get killed. Like Barney. Like my boy. No! No!
4: Here comes that dame we took home last night.
1: You mean Elsa Utke?
4: So she's got a fancy face and can talk, so what? She's too smart. Let's go.
3: Don't forget the meeting, Utke!
5: You've been on strike for 5 weeks now, and what are you settling for?
3: 6 lousy pennies a load. Go back to work for that, and you're selling your American birthright for that well-known mess of pottage. Sign up with the Friends of American Miners, and we'll get you 3 times that. 3 times!
2: How we know this?
3: You're out of order, Utke.
2: You out of line! We're the workers! We're satisfied!
4: This guy Utke's gonna be trouble, Matt.
2: Who are you anyhow? Who you come tell us what to do, huh?
3: We're your friends! If you can't fight for your rights, we're here to line you up in a real organization with teeth.
2: We don't want different union. We want peace. No more strike. Go back to work. Make living. Yeah. Men.
3: Yeah. That's what we want. Men, I beg of you, think it over. See it our way and fight.
2: I lose my boy in riot like that. In mine fight. In our fight.
3: On bended knee, men. On bended knee for your own good. That's all, men. God bless you.
2: Men, you stay a while. I like to talk to you good.
4: He's trouble.
1: But he's important. He's their spokesman.
4: He's liable to have a serious accident one of these nights.
1: Look, comrade. Let me handle Utke, okay? $50, $60, $5
6: Hello?
1: Lawrence?
6: Yes?
1: This is Freeman.
6: I know. Go ahead. Wait. Where are you?
1: Telephone booth in the hotel lobby here. Look, I think there's some pretty grim going up ahead. At the mass meeting tonight, somebody's coming. I'll call later. So long.
3: Matt?
1: Hello, Simon.
4: What you doing in the phone booth there, Svedek?
1: Can't I telephone?
4: Can't you telephone from upstairs in the room?
1: No.
4: No?
1: Look, the party doesn't have to go on my dates with me, does it?
4: That's the... What's her name, Dame?
1: Elsa. Elsa Utke. I'm going out with her tonight. Okay?
4: You better get started. It's pretty late.
1: I'm on my way.
4: I'm going that way. I'll drive you over.
1: It isn't far. I'll walk.
4: It's pouring.
1: Isn't there a taxi service in town?
4: Svedek, you rich or something. I'll drive you over.
1: All right, fine. Thanks a lot. Fine.

0: Come on, please. Please be home. Be home.
1: Well, Matt, you standing up?
2: Well, she must be getting dressed.
1: It's pretty late already.
0: Please be home.

0: please.
1: Elsa.
2: What is it?
1: It's okay, Simon. Thanks for the lift.
2: Come in.
0: I can't explain, but I have to use your telephone.
2: Oh, you're welcome to it, of course. There.
0: Well, do you mind? It's rather private.
2: Oh, I'll wait in the next room.
0: Long distance, please.
3: Hello?
0: Lawrence?
3: Lawrence.
0: Freeman again. I'm calling from a private telephone now.
3: Go on.
0: Look, there's a miner down here, sort of the head man with the boys. Lost his son in one mine riot and doesn't want any more violence. He wants the men to go back to work, and my sidekick doesn't like it.
3: Simon Horvath, that is, huh?
0: Yeah. I don't know if I can keep him under control.
3: You think he might knock off this miner?
0: I don't know.
3: I'll start for Kirkton right away. So long.
0: All right, Elsa, you can come in now.
2: Well, that didn't take long. Is anything the matter? You looked like bad news when you knocked at the door.
0: Well, yes.
2: Should I be sympathetic?
0: No, not at all. Thanks for letting me use your telephone. Good night, Mrs. Yuki.
2: Oh, wait.
0: Waiting.
2: Why did you ask to use my telephone?
0: I needed a private wire.
2: There are other private phones. Why mine?
0: Why?
2: Yes.
0: Well, let's say I made a cheap boast. Let's say that I pretended to my partner that I had a date with you.
2: A date with me?
0: That's what I told him.
2: Why?
0: Private reasons.
2: Whatever that means.
0: It probably means more than I meant it to when I said it.
2: That's rather involved, isn't it?
0: Well, that's because I'm rather involved.
2: Whatever that means.
0: Elsa.
2: Elsa?
0: Don't you get involved.
2: Now I know what you mean.
0: Maybe it's blunt, my saying it, and vain, but...
2: No, it isn't blunt or vain. Just kind.
0: From someone from whom you didn't expect much human feeling?
2: I just felt you were here to make trouble. The last time you people came here, you started a riot. My husband was killed. It was murder, nothing less. They did it so that they could say company strong-arm men did it. They were communists.
0: And you think I'm a communist?
2: Deny it if you like. You Reds always deny it.
0: And there's no use in my denying it, is there?
1: Elsa! Elsa!
2: You shouldn't be here. He despises your kind.
1: Elsa, I go by mass meeting now. Miners, we talk...
0: Hello, Utke.
1: Elsa, what this fellow does in my barony's house?
2: He's in some sort of trouble, Papa. He wanted to use the telephone.
1: What this communist do in my son Barney's house? Is this for he kill Barney? So he come into Barney's house, monkey Barney's wife, huh?
2: Papa, he didn't kill Barney.
1: Communist, same like other fellas, same thing.
2: Papa, please.
1: You sneak fellow. You dirty communist. I show you.
0: Utke, stop. No.
2: Papa, let him go. Let him go.
0: Utke, you're joking. No.
1: I show you. I give you big hello, huh?
2: Papa,
1: huh?
2: Let him go. Let him go.
1: You let me go.
0: Elsa.
1: I make mistake. A mistake. I hit her.
0: Get me a glass of water, Utke. Come on. Get on it.
1: Yeah. I make mistake. I get water.
0: Elsa.
1: Yeah.
0: Elsa.
2: It's all right.
0: Just lie here a moment. Utke jarred you with his elbow. He didn't mean to.
2: I'm all right.
0: Well, just take it easy a while.
1: How she is, huh? How she look now, huh?
0: Let's have the water.
1: Elsa, I don't know how it happens.
2: I'm fine, Papa.
0: Sure?
2: Just help me up a little, please.
0: Arm around my shoulder. So. That's it, does it? Now sit here.
2: Thank you.
1: It was accident, Elsa. I'm sorry.
2: Of course, Papa.
1: I'm sorry.
2: Forget about it.
1: You let me go meeting now.
2: Of course. What meeting?
1: I call meeting again. I talk to the men. They got to go back to work. I make them. I holler at them good tonight. You see.
2: Good luck, Papa.
1: Oh, I don't know. I try hard. I don't know.
2: Don't worry, Papa. Go to the meeting.
1: Yeah. Yeah. I go. All right.
0: And I'd better go, too.
2: I'm sorry there was a scene.
0: Well, thanks for interfering when you did.
2: He wouldn't really have hurt you.
0: He was making pretty nice progress, so thanks. Bye. Shall I get that for you?
2: No, I'm fine now. Hello?
4: It's very important for me to locate Stanley Utke. Is he there?
2: No. He just left for Workman's Hall for a mass meeting. Who's this? Hello? Who is it? Hello? Doesn't matter. I know who it is. It's your fine friend.
0: My friend? You told him Utke went to the hall.
2: Did I? I don't Yes, maybe I did.
0: I've got to go after him.
2: Why?
0: Never mind. I've just got to go after him.
2: Matt.
0: Yeah?
2: Be careful.
0: I slog across the black sticky fields in that dreary downpour toward Workman's Hall. If Simon Horvath is looking for Big Stan Utke, he means no good. And I don't know how many of his goons have been standing by. The lights of the hall begin to glow dimly through the rain. Has Utke arrived there yet? Utke. He hasn't arrived, but the goon squad has. Sure as brass knuckles, sure as sandbags. I start running and almost pitch headlong into a battle in the dark. Horvath! Haul off! Cut it out! You're making a mistake! Something hits me in the mouth and I go down, tasting blood. Heavy milling feet stamp over me. Then I hear another voice from the direction of the hall.
5: This way, boys, they're falling. Stan Utke, let her in, boys. Good.
0: The miners pour across the field and fall upon Simon Horvath's goon men. And I crawl out of there while the getting is good. I'm taping up my wounds in our hotel room when Simon Horvath comes in. The comrade is quite a mess. Quite a mess. You're a sorry sight, Simon.
6: Shut up!
0: I told you I'd take care of Utke. Why did you have to step in and foul things up?
6: Because you weren't taking care of Utke, that's why.
0: I'd been working on him, making him see things our way.
6: Yeah?
0: I was talking to him tonight, just before you called Elsa's house.
6: You were?
0: Yes, I was. Check with Elsa, if you want to.
6: Will she talk to a communist?
0: Look, I had Utke convinced that the men should stay out. He was going to the hall tonight to tell him it was a fight to the finish.
6: You're a liar.
0: I'm a liar? Let's see if I'm a liar. Hello? Operator? It's a big and a dangerous bluff. I'm counting on Elsa Utke's wit and her need to believe in somebody, even somebody she thinks may be a Red. And then her voice is on the wire, and the bluff is on.
7: Hello?
0: Elsa, this is Matt Sverdick.
7: Oh.
0: How is Mr. Utke?
7: Oh, badly beaten up. I've just come back from the emergency clinic.
0: Will he be all right?
7: Yes.
0: Elsa, there's a man here with me who doesn't believe that I had Utke convinced that the miners should stay out on strike. Will you correct him?
7: Your communist friend?
0: Yes.
7: Put him on.
0: Comrade?
6: Hello? Hello?
7: What your comrade says is true.
6: Okay.
7: Let me speak to him again.
6: She wants to speak to you again.
0: Elsa?
7: I lied for you.
0: Thanks.
7: Somehow I think you are not really one of them. That someday you will see the truth and leave them. I hope so. That is why I lied for you. Goodbye, Matt.
0: Well, that's it, comrade. You're in trouble.
6: I was doing my job. What do you mean in trouble?
0: You've made a martyr out of Utke. You've turned him against us again. The men will go back to work for his sake now. Nice work, comrade.
6: Look, Matt, we're pretty good friends, aren't we?
0: The party comes first.
6: Yeah, I know, sure, but...
0: I'll have to turn you in for party discipline.
6: Matt, look at it.
0: Sorry, comrade. The next morning, sure enough, the men go back to work, and Simon and I sneak out of town. The men go back because Utki has been beaten up by those who didn't want them to go back. And Comrade Simon Horvath faces the grim party discipline. I claim that victory. Horvath and I sneak out of the hotel one at a time, afraid even to call a taxi. Alone, I hit the wet highway. I hear Elsa Utki's warm Slavic voice again.
7: I lied for you.
0: And I feel good again. And then I hear...
7: Goodbye, Matt.
0: And that hurts. Goodbye. But that's how it is. And that's how it will always be. As long as I'm a communist for the FBI. I walk alone.

This is Dana Andrews. The story you've just heard is based on notes from the files of Matt Svedek, FBI undercover man. Names have been changed and events modified for obvious reasons. Next week, another exciting adventure out of Matt Svedek's experience as a communist for the FBI. So be with us then. We're expecting you.

0: Johnny Dollar.
1: This is Harrison Hadley in Buffalo, New York.
0: Hadley.
1: That's right. I'm the local agent for Masters Insurance and Trust.
0: Oh, of course, Mr. Hadley.
1: It's been some time since I've had to call on you.
0: Well, what seems to be your problem, sir?
1: Fire.
0: Fire.
1: Well, actually fires, Mr. Dollar. Two of them.
0: Go on.
1: One of them occurred yesterday. The other started only a few hours ago. As a matter of fact, the fire department is still fighting it.
0: And you suspect arson?
1: I sure do. So, Dollar, if you can come out here right away...
0: I certainly can.
1: Good. Now, I'll arrange for a room in your name at the Statler. And if you'll contact me when your plane gets in...
0: Mr. Hadley.
1: Yes?
0: How much insurance have you written on those fires?
1: Well, on this warehouse burning now, it's something over $200,000.
0: Okay.
1: So, for both of them, it means about $400,000.
0: Fine, then you can afford it.
1: Oh, sure, but... Afford what?
0: My expense account.
1: Oh, well, of course we can.
0: I mean, for two.
1: Expense account for two? I'm afraid I don't understand.
0: You will when I see you.

0: Expense account submitted by Special Investigator Johnny Dollar to the Masters Insurance and Trust Company, Buffalo Office. Following is an account of expenses incurred during my investigation of the Wayward Fireman matter. A lot of people have the mistaken idea that a lot of the crimes that are solved by a lot of clever, mysterious Sherlock Holmes type of deduction, or by the equally mysterious and super scientific razzmatazz that goes on within the confines of some of our fabulous modern crime laboratories. All right, some of them are. But most of the crimes I deal with are solved by nothing more than a lot of work and a lot of sweat. And above all, information. Now that means stoolies, informers, other criminals. Well, listen, and you'll see what I mean. Expense account item one, $14.25 for telephone calls. To locate and contact my old friend Smokey Sullivan, who's now playing it straight after a long career in the underworld, who is best known by the police throughout this country for his work as... Yeah, you guessed it. For his work as an arsonist.
1: Yeah, Johnny. I'm living here in Syracuse now.
0: Oh, well, that's fine, Smokey, because you're close to the
1: place.
0: The
1: only reason you caught me here in my rooming house, though, is I got a couple of days off for my new job.
0: Well, I'm glad I caught you, Smokey.
1: You know what my new job is now, Johnny?
0: The important thing is you're only a stone's throw from Buffalo.
1: I'm working for the city.
0: And if you have a couple of days off...
1: Honey, you're going to fall right down on your face when I tell you what kind of a job...
0: Well, what I'd like you to do, Oh, what did you say?
1: Johnny, I'm, a special consultant for the arson squad.
0: You're what?
1: Johnny, for the arson squad.
0: Well, that is a switch. But a good one. I'm glad you're staying on our side of the law.
1: And you know something, Johnny?
0: No, what?
1: With me here in Syracuse, every single firebug must have left town.
0: And you know something, Smokey?
1: No, what?
0: With you on the job against them, I don't blame them. But now you say you have a couple of days off.
1: Yeah.
0: Well, then take a plane or a train or whatever you can get over to Buffalo.

0: Item two, $31 even for a cab to Bradley Field, a plane to New York and a plane to Buffalo. It was late in the afternoon by the time we circled the big bustling city with its huge steel plants and blast furnaces, its flour mills and chemical plants, grain elevators, railroad yards and rubber factories, and its busy harbor at the northeastern end of Lake Erie. As soon as we sat down at the Greater Buffalo International Airport, I picked up my luggage and started to look for a taxi.
1: Dollar! Dollar, over here!
0: Are you on Mr. Hadley?
1: Yes, Harrison Hadley. Don't tell me it's been that long since you've been here. Or is it this slight paunch I've developed and a few prematurely gray hairs? How are you?
0: I'm fine, fine, Mr. Hadley.
1: And for heaven's sakes, call me Harrison, or better still, Harry.
0: Right, right.
1: Well, now, come on. I got my car idling away in a no-parking zone.
0: Unless I'm mistaken, that policeman doesn't like it.
1: You're right, but here we are. All right, slide in. Throw your bag in the back.
2: Right you are.
0: Come on.
1: That's all right, officer. Pulling out right now.
3: Well, you better, mister, if you don't want a ticket.
0: Okay, now, Harry, what about these fires?
1: Well, Johnny, first, concerning the loss of a small department store yesterday, the police are absolutely sure it was arson. And the owner of the store has been having a hard time paying his bills lately.
0: So one and one makes two.
1: It makes nearly $200,000 we'll have to pay off unless the police can prove he had the fire set. Or we can catch the firebug and get it out of him.
0: Now tell me about the other.
1: A warehouse for scrap rubber. And again, the owner, a man by the name of Morley, has been having financial troubles.
0: So two and two makes $400,000.
1: Right. And in the case of the warehouse, the police are sure the same incendiary method was used.
0: Well, now, don't they keep a list of torch men and their methods?
1: Of course. But, Johnny, these two fires have them stopped. Now, apparently, it's some method they've never known to be used before.
0: Well, I bet I know somebody who'll recognize it.
1: Oh, really? Who?
0: This friend of mine I mentioned over the phone. The one I've invited along to give me a hand.
1: Well, who is he?
0: Well, just get me into the Statler and I'll introduce you.
1: And you say this ex-crook is now working with the police?
0: That's right. If I know Smokey, there'll be no arson there in Syracuse as long as he's around.
1: Well, then they're probably wishing he hadn't come on over here to Buffalo to give you a hand for a couple of... Here we are.
0: Now, let's just hope he's already here so that we can... Smokey?
1: I guess not.
0: Hmm?
1: What was that?
0: Somebody banged down a window somewhere in the back of this... Wait a minute. Smokey, are you up? Oh, no.
1: What is it, Johnny? What's wrong?
0: Smokey. Now, Smokey, listen to me.
1: Looks to me like we got here too late.
0: Smokey? Can you hear me, Smokey?
1: It looks to me like he's dead.
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0: 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For that and a couple of wet towels, I managed to bring Smokey Sullivan back to consciousness. Barely, because he was in pretty bad shape. And whoever had given him this beating was certain to think he'd left him dead.
1: Whoever did it, Johnny, must have got out by that window we heard slam as we came in here.
0: No doubt of it, Harry.
1: And then he must have crawled along the ledge out there to another room or fire escape or something.
0: Yeah. Now, Smokey.
2: Yeah, Charlie.
0: As soon as the doctor gets here, we'll know if you have any broken...
2: No. Look, no doctor, Johnny.
0: Hmm?
2: You think a little thing like that...

0: A couple of slaps on the head.
1: Think? I know it. I can see it. You're badly hurt.
0: No, look. I'm going to be all right, Johnny.
1: Well, we'll see.
0: And listen.
1: After the doc gets through with
0: listen,
1: you.
0: Listen, Johnny.
1: Yeah?
0: It was Bottles.
1: Bottles?
0: Yeah, Bottles Burton.
1: Bottles Burton did this to you?
0: Yeah.
2: Bottles Burton? That's a man's name?
0: Yeah, because of his chemicals. It's his trick.
1: Yeah?
0: Trick with the bottles of chemicals to set a fire.
2: Oh, I see.
0: Look, give me a little more sip of that, huh?
1: Yeah, sure. Here. Here you are.
0: Yeah. Thanks. He's a bad one, Johnny.
1: Well, he must be crazy to have plowed into you like this.
0: He's a pyromaniac.
2: Pyromaniac?
0: Yeah, it has been ever since a kid. I sent him up to the state hospital for it.
1: I see. Now you just take it easy.
0: Only way they could keep him from starting fires there, they let him shove a coal in the big furnace in the powerhouse.
1: And that gave him all the fire he wanted, huh?
0: Yeah. But then they thought they had him cured, so they let him go. And ever since...
1: And ever since, he's been a torch man for hire.
0: Oh, no, Johnny.
1: What do you mean, no?
2: Of course he has.
0: No. Because, like I say, he's like a maniac. I mean, he would never set a fire for money. Only for himself.
1: You're sure of that?
0: Yeah.
1: Well, then, Harry, maybe your plant owners didn't hire him after all.
0: No, not him.
2: Well, nevertheless, Johnny, you've got to stop him now that you know who he is. Not only because it means a public service on the part of our company, but, well...
1: Because if he isn't stopped, your company may have to pay off some more of these big claims.
2: Exactly.
0: And listen...
1: Now, listen, are you sure that it isn't too much for you smoking until the doc gets here?
0: Yeah, Johnny, I'm sure. Because, listen...
1: Yeah?
0: Part of this maniac...
1: Yeah?
0: Always three fires in a row. 3 days in a row.
2: Oh? That means he'll start another one tonight. So if you don't stop him, Johnny...
0: Before he could get to you, Johnny...
1: Well, as long as he doesn't know I'm in town, let's not worry about that.
0: Well, but he must know.
1: What?
0: Yeah.
1: Well, why do you think that?
0: He was so surprised when he saw me open this door. Me thinking it was you that knocked. So he must have thought it was you here in this room. A room is in your name.
1: Well, how could he possibly... Harry, did you tell anyone I was coming here?
2: Well, knowing you'd want to work with them, as you always do, I did phone the police.
1: And if there was a radio newsman, a reporter standing around, and there probably was... Oh, great. And now to make matters worse, Burton must know the Smokey's here to work with me.
2: Oh, I'm sorry, Johnny.
0: Only... Now he thinks I'm dead.
1: Hmm? Yeah, that's true. Or if he doesn't, maybe we can... Yeah. Mm-hmm.
2: What is it, Johnny? You have some idea if we're...
0: Only if he does for sure know that you're here, Johnny, he...
1: Mm-hmm.
0: Are you listening, Johnny?
1: Hmm? Oh, yes. Yeah, sure. Go
0: ahead. I don't think he'd start that third fire tonight, knowing you might tag him. I think he'd lay low.
2: Well, that's fine. If nothing else, then, Johnny, that'll give you time.
1: Maybe. Now, Smokey, tell me everything you can about him, about this Bottles Burton. His habits, the kind of friends he picks up, what sort of place he might find to live, anything.
0: He'd always get a job, Johnny.
1: What kind?
0: Like maybe a fireman.
1: Fireman?
0: Like in some powerhouse or maybe around some blast furnace or some place where there's fire.
2: Oh, I see.
1: Smokey, you've just given me a wild idea.
0: Yeah?
1: If I can get a mug shot of him, and there must be one around somewhere.
0: Yeah.
2: What is this idea, Johnny?
1: It's worth a try. Now, Harry.
2: Yes?
1: Make whatever deal you have to with this hotel to have him play along with me. Then get it out to the radio and the press that Smokey here is dead as a result of this beating, that his body has been taken to the morgue.
2: Oh.
1: Only, of course, he'll stay right here.
2: Well, I'm afraid I don't...
1: Now, you let that news out right away, okay?
2: Whatever you say, Johnny. But why?
1: Just wait and see.

buy new king-size Philip Morris Commanders. New because the tobacco in them is vacuum cleaned. And the cleaner the tobacco, the better it tastes. Yes, the cleaner the tobacco, the better it tastes. Philip Morris Commanders are made by a new kind of machine, the Mark 8, that takes rich, full-flavored tobacco and first gently vacuum cleans it, then rolls the cigarette fully, evenly, cuts the ends clean and firm. The result is new Philip Morris Commanders, with the cleanest tobacco ever rolled in a cigarette. Try a pack. You'll get a full, round, king size of solid smoking pleasure, because the cleaner the tobacco, the better it tastes. Noticeably better.

0: expense account item 4, a dollar even for a taxi to police headquarters. Yeah, they had a mug shot of Burton. They simply hadn't been able to connect his method with those fires. They gave me a copy, and of course they swore they'd do everything they could to flush him out if he was still around. And then I played my hunch. And item 5 is 1870 in taxi fares, checking around a flock of fire department stations until, finally...
1: Sure, Mr. Dollar. Only his name isn't Burton. He called himself Charlie Smith.
0: Smith, huh?
1: Yes, sir. This is his picture, all right. He's one of my boys, all right.
0: Good, good. Now, just where can I...
1: Or rather, he was.
0: What do you mean by that, Chief?
1: He just didn't report for work, and we haven't seen him here at the firehouse since.
0: Since when?
1: Oh, a couple of days ago. I checked his rooming house where he lives off duty, and he's left there, too.
0: And you have no idea where I might find him? Might start to look for him?
1: No, I'm afraid not, sir. It's funny, too.
0: What do you mean, funny?
1: He was a good man. It always seemed like he... almost like he enjoyed his work around the fire.
0: That's the understatement of the week. I walked on back to the hotel, and there, over his stormy protest, moved Smokey into the room next to mine, but left the connecting door ajar. After all, I didn't want him in any further danger.
2: But as soon as I feel good again, Johnny, you gotta let me help you find him. Only if he set that wacky mind of his to start another fire tonight...
0: You just stay quiet and rest that broken head of yours. If I find you trying to climb out of bed, I'll clout you one myself.
2: Okay, Johnny.
0: I'll be right here in the next room, so if you want anything, you holler, okay?
2: Johnny.
0: Yeah?
2: Look, Burton may go nuts waiting for you to leave town. I mean, so he can set that third fire. And being a killer, too.
0: Now, wait. Maybe you've given me the answer.
2: Yeah,
0: Smokey. Yeah. I tore on over to radio station WBEN over on Elmwood Avenue. Bill Peters, the program manager, was still around. Better still, he was willing to cooperate with me 100%.
3: Darn it, Johnny, I'm sorry. If I'd known you wanted to keep it a secret, I'd have kept the word of your coming here off our newscast.
0: Well, it's too late now, Bill.
3: But not even the papers, not even the evening news had it, so I let it go on.
0: And what that means is that he keeps a check on things through your news program.
3: This Burton, the firebug?
0: Yes. And that's good. Because if you'll let me write a piece of copy for your next couple of newscasts... Yeah, here. Here now.
3: Ah. It'll air in about 20 minutes. The newscaster will be Jack Ogilvy.
0: Good. Now just have him read this as is. I got back to the Statler just in time to hear Jack Ogilvy's news on a little radio there in my room.
4: Pretty cold again tomorrow throughout this whole area. Oh, and here's another item in connection with the Morley warehouse fire. Johnny Dollar, the investigator called in by the insurance company, is leaving the case. No doubt because of the death of his colleague, a man with the unlikely name of Smokey Sullivan. Dollar, we are informed, checked out of his hotel just a few minutes ago and is on his way back to Hartford. Could he have been afraid of this pyromaniac killer? Doesn't sound like him. And now let me give you the local weather report again.
0: Mm-hmm. Now we'll just wait and see what we... Smokey!
2: Hi, Johnny.
0: Now look, Bob, you have orders to stay in bed.
2: That announcer I heard on the radio...
0: That news item was a plant. Now go on back to bed.
2: I'm all right, I'm...
0: Oh, fine. Just fine. So now I gotta carry you back to bed. Sitting there alone in my room, I wondered. Smokey had said that Burton was clever in his own twisted way. Clever enough to fall for my trick? Well, there was only one thing to do, wait and see. I didn't have to wait long. Yeah? Yeah, who is it?
5: Mr. Dollar?
0: That's right.
5: A telegram, sir.
0: Okay, coming. Hello, Burton.
5: Oh. Oh, you know me, huh?
0: Who else would have come in here waving a
5: Shut
0: gun?
5: Up. Shut up. Keep your hands up, see? Now sit down. Sit up. There in that chair. The other side of that door. Keep face away. Face away from me, you understand? See?
0: Sure. But didn't you get the word that I'd left town?
5: Oh, I knew that was a trick.
0: That's why you came here, huh?
5: Because I had to make sure. I had to make sure, see?
0: And you mean that you, a smart punk like you, you were afraid to set another blaze with me around town?
5: Well, you won't be around. Not now, because I'm going to kill you. Because I got to set another fire. I just got to, you understand, you see? So I'm going to kill you, Dollar.
0: Now look, Bert.
5: No! No, don't move. Keep your hands up! Here. Let me... Yeah. See? I knew you had a gun. Because I know everything. Like I know, I gotta set that third fire. Like I know, I gotta kill you. Yeah. Yeah, Dollar. Now!
0: Smokey.
2: I'm sorry I had to bust this chair on him, Johnny.
0: It's okay, Smokey. You did okay coming through that connecting door. Son of a gun, I told you to stay in bed.
2: Yeah, I guess I wasn't as strong as I... You want to help me, Johnny?
0: You bet I do. It's up to the courts, naturally. And this time, I'm betting there'll be no parole for Burton, ever. Not only because of the fires, but the murder attempt on Smokey. And come to think of it, on me. 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Yours truly, Johnny Dollar.

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1: Next week, another locked room mystery. It's called The Too Tired Matter. 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Yours truly, Johnny Dollar.
0: Yours truly, Johnny Dollar, starring Bob Reddick, is written by Jack Johnstone. 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Heard in our cast were Nat Pullen as Smokey Sullivan, Bill Smith as Harrison Hadley, Bernard Grant as Burton, George Petrie as Bill Peters, Robert Brighton as the Chief. Jack Ogilvy of WBEN played himself. 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This is Art Hanna speaking. 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
15: Cremel Hair Tonic and Cremel Shampoo present the new adventures of Sherlock Holmes, starring Nigel Bruce as Dr. Watson and Tom Conway as Sherlock Holmes.

0: Well, once again, it's time to keep that weekly date with our good friend and host, Dr. Watson. Let's join him, shall we?
1: Come in, Mr. Bell.
0: Good evening, Dr. Watson.
1: Good evening, my boy.
0: How are you feeling after your Christmas holiday?
1: Remarkably well, thank you, Mr. Bell, considering how extremely hospitable my friends have been. Just a twinge or two of gout to remind me that an old man should treat tawny port with the respect that it deserves.
0: I know just what you mean, Dr. Watson.
1: Draw up your usual chair, my boy, and settle yourself down. That's it.
0: All ready with tonight's Sherlock Holmes adventure, Dr. Watson?
1: Yes, Mr. Bell. And when I was going over my notes on the case just before you arrived, I came across this white feather. It played a prominent part in tonight's adventure.
0: A white feather? That signifies cowardice, doesn't it?
1: Yes, it can. It can, Mr. Bell, it can. But this is a very special feather. It was plucked from a white cockerel, and it helped Sherlock Holmes to foil one of the most diabolical plots that we ever encountered. But first, don't you want to have your usual word with our listeners?
0: Thank you, Dr. Watson. Men, if you want to stand out in the crowd, remember, well-groomed hair means a lot to a man's appearance. And I'm sure you'll want to know why so many of America's most prosperous and successful men use Kreml hair tonic. 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Now, Dr. Watson, how about the story of the white cockerel?
1: Well, Mr. Bell, that adventure took place after Sherlock Holmes had given up his regular practice and retired to his bee farm on the Sussex Downs. I was staying with him there for a few weeks' holiday, and I remember coming down to breakfast one morning to find my old friend, his pipe clenched between his teeth, squatting on a stool, examining the contents of a large metal box at his feet. As he threw back the lid, I could see that the box was half full of papers. Papers tied up with red tape in separate packages. After sorting through them for a few moments, he turned to me and said,
2: "A box of secrets, my dear Watson. A box of deep, dark secrets."
1: "Are they the records of your early cases, Holmes?"
2: "Yes, my boy. These were all done before my biographer had come to glorify me."
1: "I've often wished that I had the notes on them."
2: "So that you might transmute my little adventures into those rather florid stories of yours?"
1: "My stories aren't florid. They're factual accounts of what happened."
2: "Don't be hurt, my dear fellow. It's much too early in the day. Well, Watson, perhaps someday the world will hear of these cases. They're not all successes, but there are some pretty little problems among them."
1: "I'm sure there are."
2: "For example, here's the record of the Tarleton murders. And here's the case of Vanbury, the wine merchant."
1: "What happened to him?"
2: "He died, Watson, under peculiarly horrible circumstances."
1: "Oh, really?"
2: "That case was one of my failures, I'm afraid." "Aha! This adventure was really a little recherché. It's a full account of Ricoletti of the Clubfoot and his abominable wife."
1: "Yes, yes, I vaguely remember her, dreadful woman."
2: "Ghosts from the past, Watson. Ghosts to remind me that my heyday's long past."
1: "Oh, rubbish. I'm quite sure that if a case were to present itself at this moment, you'd be totally unable to resist it."
2: "You're wrong, old chap. Look at this note, derived just before you came downstairs. Mr. Manderby, the local squire, apparently needs my help. And yet, I assure you, I'm not in the least tempted to give it to him."
1: "May I see it?"
2: "Certainly. Here. Yeah.
1: Let's have a look. Dear Mr. Sherlock Holmes, I need your help desperately. Have the goodness to call on me as soon as convenience permits. The continued theft of chickens may appear to be a small matter." "Chickens, good gracious me. But I assure you that there are sinister forces at work." "Asking you to catch a chicken thief. Well, really, Holmes."
2: "Yes, Watson, chickens. Something of a come-down, isn't it?"
1: "Well, do you know this, Mr. Manderby?"
2: "No. But surely his handwriting gives you a clue to his character."
1: "Well, it's legible and regular. A man of business habits, I should say, and of some force of character."
2: "No, no, Watson."
1: "Oh, sorry?"
2: "Look at his long letters. They hardly rise above the common herd. That D might be an A, and the L an E. Men of character always differentiate their long letters, however illegibly they may write. There's vacillation in his K's and self-esteem in his capitals.
1: That's amazing, Holmes.
2: It's elementary, my dear Watson. And our long association together should remind you of the fact. I'm afraid you're getting rusty.
1: Well, perhaps you're getting rusty too, Holmes. And since the sun is shining, and this letter comes from a neighbor of yours, it might be rather interesting to...
2: Call on Mr. Manderby.
1: Exactly. I'd like to see if your analysis of his character matches the gentleman himself. In any case, Holmes, he may really be in trouble, you know.
2: Watson, you're like an old war horse hearing a nearly forgotten bugle.
1: Yeah, I dare say, Holmes. But even for stolen chickens, it's good to be in harness with you again.
2: When that wistful tone creeps into your voice, I can't refuse you, Watson. Very well. Let's stroll across the downs and investigate the mystery of Mr. Manderby's chickens.

0: Mr. Holmes, I'm glad you and your friend came here so promptly.
1: It would seem to me, Mr. Manderby, that your wisest course would have been to call in the local police.
0: I did. And the idiots scoffed at me.
2: Indeed, Mr. Manderby, why?
0: Well, they said if they had to track down all the chicken thieves in these parts, they'd have no time for their more important duties.
1: I must admit that I can follow their reasoning, sir.
0: Well, I can't, since they seem to spend most of their time playing skittles in the Star and Garter. The local sergeant appears to have been selected for his complete lack of grey matter. There isn't one iota of imagination. He's unable to see in what respect this differs from an ordinary chicken theft.
2: Well, in what way does it differ, Mr. Mandeville?
0: Well, the chicken coops were broken into with considerable ingenuity. The thief could have taken all he could carry. But he stole only one chicken. A white cockerel.
1: A white cockerel? When did this take place?
0: Early last evening. That was when I sent my note to you, Mr. Holmes. But in the early hours of this morning, a burglar broke into the house itself.
2: And what was stolen this time?
0: Again, the thief took only one object. My daughter's hairbrush.
1: Does your daughter know of these thefts?
0: No, I didn't tell her. The child's full enough of peculiar fancies as it is.
1: A white cockerel and a hairbrush. Mr. Manderby, I came here against my better judgment, but thank heaven I did. Please let me talk to your daughter at once. Unless I'm very much mistaken, there's devil's work afoot.

0: Alicia's playing in the drawing room. I'll take you in.
1: I think if you don't mind, Mr. Manderby, that we would prefer to see her alone.
0: Rubbish. What could you possibly wish to say to my daughter that you couldn't say in front of me?
2: Well, since my friend has been kind enough to help you, sir, I think you'd better let him conduct his investigation in his own manner.
0: Oh, very, very, very well. All sounds unnecessarily mysterious to me. I'll be in my study.
2: Dreadfully pompous fellow. You were right in your analysis of his character, Holmes. Well, let's go in.
1: Shh. Listen to the piano, Watson.
2: What a weird tune.
1: Yes. An odd, primitive melody to hear in the heart of the English countryside. Very curious.
3: Come in. I'm sorry, Father. Oh, it isn't Father. Who are you, gentlemen?
1: Miss Manderby, permit me to introduce myself. My name is Sherlock Holmes, and this is my friend, Dr. Watson.
2: How do you do, my dear?
3: Mr. Sherlock Holmes, I knew you lived in the neighborhood. Why are you here?
1: At your father's request.
3: Well, nothing's wrong, is it, Mr. Holmes?
1: I'm not sure, Miss Manderby. That's why we've come to talk to you.
2: Oh, may we sit down, my dear?
3: Oh, yes, of course. Please forgive me.
2: Thank you, sir.
1: You play the piano excellently, Miss Manderby. Have you ever thought of concert work?
3: Concert work? Oh, no, sir. Papa'd never allow it. He needs me here all the time.
2: You don't see many people here at the house.
3: No, Dr. Watson. Papa doesn't like me to cultivate any friends. He wishes me to devote all my attention to him.
1: Extremely selfish and medieval point of view, it would seem to me.
3: Oh, please, Mr. Holmes, you mustn't say anything against Papa. If he knew that we were talking about him, he'd be furious.
1: Then let me confine myself to you, Miss Manderby. Do you know of anyone in this neighborhood who might wish you serious harm?
3: No, I don't. As I told you, I hardly know anyone.
1: Then why, my dear young lady, are you so obviously terrified of your own shadow?
3: Oh, please don't ask me that. I haven't even had the courage to tell Papa.
2: Possibly not, my dear, but Mr. Holmes is here to help you and to protect you. That's why he insisted on our seeing you alone.
1: Yes, Miss Manderby. And a trouble shared, you know?
3: Very well, Mr. Holmes. I will tell you. I've got to tell someone. Last night I had a ghastly dream. I dreamed that I was in some foreign country, in the jungle. I was tied to a stone slab, and a group of natives danced around me, waving knives. And they were all wearing terrifying masks.
2: Oh, my dear, it sounds like too much lobster for supper.
1: Quiet, Watson.
2: Oh, sorry.
1: Please continue, Miss Manderby.
3: All the time I could hear a strange, haunting pipe playing in the background. It sounded like some sort of flute, and there was a drum beating out a slow rhythmic beat.
1: The same rhythm that you were playing on the piano as we came in?
3: Why, yes. It's been haunting me ever since I awakened this morning. It goes like this.

0: Suddenly, Mr. Holmes, I awakened from the nightmare. But I could still hear the melody continuing. I went to the window, and in the moonlight, I saw a tall man walking below.
1: Could you recognize him?
0: No, Mr. Holmes. He was disappearing through the shrubbery, and his back was turned. But his hands were raised to his mouth. And I could hear the same melody being played on some kind of flute. It was awful, awful.
2: You haven't told your father about it?
0: No, Dr. Watson. He wouldn't have believed me. Papa's always accusing me of being fanciful. Oh, but I'm not. Really, I'm not.
1: Miss Manderby, I'm glad that you've told us this. Though I suggest that you continue to keep it a secret from your father.
0: Very well, Mr. Holmes.
1: Come on, Watson.
2: All right, Holmes. Goodbye, my dear, and courage, Miss Manderby. You have friends now.
0: Good day, gentlemen. And thank you.
2: Holmes, what the devil's all this about?
1: When I can answer that question, Watson, the case will be solved. As it is, there's work to be done.
3: Ah, there you are, Holmes.
1: Yes, Mr. Manderby. Here we are.
3: Yeah, I hope you found out what's wrong with the lassie. She hasn't been herself today.
1: A change from her normal self, where you are concerned, might be a benefit, sir.
2: Yes, indeed. The poor girl seems completely terrified of you, sir.
3: The problem of my daughter's relationship with her father is no possible concern of yours. I asked you here on a simple matter of detection.
1: Detection, yes, but far from simple. I warn you, you're in serious danger of the loss of a great deal more than a white cockerel and a hairbrush. Be on your guard, Mr. Manderby. Dr. Watson and I must conduct a little investigation in the village. You may expect a call from us later in the day.

0: Well, Watson, here we are at Larch's.
1: Charming house, but I still don't see quite why we're here.
0: Because my inquiries uncovered the fact that this is the only house in the neighborhood with relatively new tenants. When something extraordinary happens in the peaceful countryside, look first for a newcomer. The owner's name is Mr. George Shapley. Let's see what information the gentleman can give us.
1: Listen to that, Holmes. Sounds like a flute.
0: Yes, Watson. And the melody is the same that Miss Manderby played for us on the piano.
1: And this house is only a stone's throw away from hers.
0: Precisely.
2: Yes, gentlemen.
0: Mr. Shapley?
2: Yes?
0: My name is Holmes, and this is my friend, Dr. Watson.
1: How do you do, sir?
2: How are you, Doctor? What can I do for you, gentlemen?
0: I'm something of a student of music. We were walking past your house, and I heard what sounded like a flute playing a strange melody.
1: It seemed to come from the direction of the stables over there.
2: Oh, that. It's my manservant, Harker. He's a West Indian. Brought him over with me from Trinidad. He's quite a musician, in an amateur sort of way, you know?
0: I wonder if I might speak to him.
2: Of course you can, Mr. Holmes. I'll walk you over there.
0: Thank you. We were thinking of getting up a little entertainment in the village for the church ladies' bazaar. Perhaps your man would consider contributing his services.
2: You can ask him. He spends 2 or 3 hours a day out here practicing. Harker!
3: Yes?
2: Come here a minute.
3: Yes, Mr. Pepper.
2: These gentlemen heard you playing and wondered if you'd like to do something for some village concert or other.
3: Oh, that's flattering.
0: We're organizing a musical soiree for the church ladies in a few weeks.
1: Yes, my man, and we'd like you to play for us.
3: Oh, I'm only an amateur, but I'd be very glad to help, gentlemen.
0: That instrument you were playing, it had an odd quality. Was it a flute?
3: Yes, sir, though I doubt if you've ever seen one like it. Look for yourself.
1: Good Lord. Looks as if it's made of bone.
3: It is, sir, from a human leg bone.
1: Really?
3: It's about 200 years old and originally came from Brazil. It's quite a collector's item.
0: I'm sure it is. Tell me, Harker, since you're from the West Indies and obviously a lover of music, I presume you're familiar with some of the primitive melodies indigenous to that part of the world? Some of the tribal chants, for instance?
3: Oh, yes, sir. I know many of them.
0: Perhaps you'd play some at the concert.
3: I'd rather not, sir. Primitive chants are dangerous medicine when their evil powers are not appreciated or understood.
0: I quite agree with you, Harker. Well, I'm much obliged to you, and we shall count on you for the concert. Good day to you both. Come on, Watson.
3: Good day,
2: Dr. Watson.
1: That servant's our man, Holmes. He lives within 2 houses of Miss Manderby, and he plays the flute.
0: Well, Watson, though I don't think the pattern is remotely as clear as you think, I'll agree that suspicion would seem to focus on the servant, Harker. I could even produce another clue that points to him.
1: You could?
0: I picked this object from his coat as he turned to you during the conversation. None of you noticed it.
1: What is it?
0: Look for yourself, Watson. Here.
1: Great heavens! It's a feather from a white cockerel.

0: Holmes, I thought you said we were going back to Mr. Mandeville's house before the day is over.
1: We are, Watson.
0: Why are we back here at your bee farm? It's 8:30 in the evening now.
1: We shall call on Mr. Manderby before long. My investigations are complete. What luck did you have with yours?
0: I did as you told me and made exhaustive inquiries in the village.
1: With what results?
0: I couldn't find out much about Mr. Shapley. Nobody knows anything about the man except that he has a foreign manservant and that he paid cash for his house and deposited a large sum of money in the local bank. What did you discover? I see that you've been up to your ears in reference books.
1: Yes, Watson. Books concerning the peculiarly revolting ceremonies connected with voodooism.
0: Voodooism? That's black magic.
1: But flourishing in our English countryside, apparently. A white cockerel is the second finest sacrifice in voodoo magic associated with the West Indian chants.
0: That accounts for the first theft. How about the stolen hairbrush?
1: In all such magic, the possession of intensely personal objects, particularly human hair, is considered to give great supernatural powers over that person.
0: Then it's obvious that West Indian servant is trying to get power over Miss Manderby. Holmes, you spoke of a white cockerel being the second finest sacrifice. What is the first?
1: A human sacrifice. The sacrifice of a young girl.
0: Great Scott!
1: And tomorrow night the moon is full. I think that tonight the girl should be safe, though of course we'll go over there at
0: once. Look, Holmes, the lights of a carriage are coming up your driveway.
1: And it's no social call. It's driving at a gallop. Come on, Watson.
0: I have nothing that's happened to Miss Manderby already before we get to us.
1: Who is it? What's wrong?
2: It's Robert Manderby.
0: What's happened, Mr. Manderby?
2: Alicia, my daughter, she's disappeared. The whole neighborhood's searching for her. For heaven's sake, both of you come at once.
3: 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Well, Dr. Watson, what happened next? You and the great Sherlock Holmes drove over to Mr. Manderby's house, I suppose.
0: Yes, Mr. Bell, as fast as the pony and trap could carry us there. When we arrived, Manderby quickly led us to the shrubbery beneath his daughter's window.
2: Yes, you can see how the fiend got into the house, Mr. Holmes.
1: By climbing this trellis work. Footprints in the earth leading toward it, but none leaving.
0: And the man, whoever he was, must have left the house by some other exit.
1: An amazing deduction, Watson.
0: There's no need to be sarcastic. Holmes, we should go over to Shapley's house at once. It's obvious that that's where the danger lies.
1: Before saying that anything is obvious, Watson, I'd like your help in trying an experiment.
0: Yes, of course, Holmes. Well, what is it?
1: Try climbing that trellis for me, will you?
0: Give me all the best jobs, don't you? Let me hand, will you, Ogler?
1: Here you are. Up you go.
2: You know, Holmes, it seems to me you're wasting valuable time.
1: Mr. Manderby, since you asked my help, I suggest you let me handle the case in my own way.
0: Holmes, I don't think this trellis is going to hold my weight.
1: Bravo, Watson. Your test has been invaluable.
0: What do you mean it's been invaluable? I think I've broken my back.
1: I'm sure you'll survive. Come on, old chap. Get on your feet. We'll go over to Mr. Shapley's house at once. I only hope we're not too late to prevent a tragedy.

0: light coming from the stables, Holmes.
1: Music, too. Listen.
0: It's that West Indian playing his devilish chant again.
1: Faster, Watson.
0: Look, look, look. There's someone standing in the shadows by the harness room there.
1: It's Mr. Shapley. Good evening, sir.
2: Mr. Who? Dr. Watson, thank heavens you're here.
1: What's wrong, Mr. Shapley?
2: Look in that empty store there. You can see through the broken plank in the wall. The one where the music's coming from.
0: Good heavens. Look, Holmes. There's Miss Manderby lying on the floor unconscious.
1: Yes, with a dead white cockerel beside her and a fire smoldering in the corner.
2: And to think that servant of mine's in there playing his filthy music.
0: I don't see him.
2: Mr. Holmes, I've got a revolver. I'm going in to get him.
1: I think we'll come with you, Mr. Shapley.
2: No, no. He's my servant. I'll take care of him myself.
1: Arch him, Watson. Give me that revolver. Give it to me, I say.
2: What do you think you're doing, Mr. Holmes?
0: I told you not to knock the revolver right out of his hand.
1: Pick it up, Watson. I have a profound dislike for seeing murder committed under my very eyes.
0: Murder? But the potential murderer is Harker, the servant.
1: Indeed.
0: Sir.
1: Then why is his unconscious body lying in the corner there?
0: It can't be. The music's still playing. That's his flute.
1: Yes, and it's accompanied by a drum. A remarkable feat even for a man not lying unconscious on the floor. The music is undoubtedly that of a gramophone. You're remarkably quiet, Mr. Harker.
0: Of course he is. He's unconscious.
1: My dear Watson, you're overlooking an important fact. It's a case of identity. The West Indian gentleman lying on the floor is the master, Mr. Shapley. This man is the servant, Harker.
2: Let me...
1: No, you don't. Grab him, Watson.
0: I've got him, Holmes.
2: Let go of me. You can't prove anything.
1: I can and I will. You'll go to prison for this night's work. Watson, see what may be done to arrive at the house while I turn this man over to the police.

0: How is Miss Manderby, Watson?
1: She's going to be all right, Holmes. I took her home to her father's and left instructions for her care. How are you feeling, Shepard?
2: Fine, thank you, Dr. Watson. But I'm waiting for Mr. Holmes to explain this nice happenings to me.
1: So am I, as usual.
0: Then let me analyze this singular affair in its logical progression. I early concluded that you, Mr. Shapley, were the master, and the other man was the servant.
2: Right, Mr. Holmes, but I didn't know how you knew it.
0: Your speech and manner suggested nothing else. You reversed roles, I imagine, because it was an easier way to rent a house in the English countryside.
2: That was the reason, Mr. Holmes. In my previous visits, I've discerned a certain prejudice against foreigners.
1: That's a shocking thing, but I wouldn't doubt it, Mr. Shapley. You decided to live here... Your health, I suppose?
2: No, Doctor. I came to the English countryside for peace. Peace to conclude my studies on the origin and history of West Indian native music.
0: I see.
2: I've been working in close conjunction with Professor Griffiths of the Brighton College of Anthropology. It was he who concerned me to make graphophone records my works with a view to recording them for musical archives.
0: And your servant saw his advantage. When you decided to change identities, he realized that if he disposed of you, he would be able to continue in his false character as the supposed Mr. Shapley. He could have taken over your large bank balance and retired under yet a third name with the proceeds.
1: And then he concocted this elaborate plot involving voodoo and native chants, knowing that his master would be suspect.
0: Precisely. He drugged his master, placed him in the incriminating trap, and then planned to burst in just ahead of us and shoot him.
1: But Holmes, the white feather you found on Mr. Shapley's coat...
0: Undoubtedly planted there.
2: Mr. Holmes, I still don't see how you knew that my man was responsible.
0: The first clue was the trellis. It's obvious that you never climbed that. You're heavier than Dr. Watson, and it wouldn't support his weight. Your servant was a small, light man. Obviously, it was he.
1: Well, I see it all now, and then, of course... When we heard the music while Mr. Shapley was still lying unconscious, it was obvious that the whole thing was a plot. Oh, what a shocking business.
2: Yes, but I can't tell you how grateful I am to you, gentlemen. You saved my life. Mr. Holmes, I must insist on paying you a handsome fee.
0: A fee? No, Mr. Shapley. I couldn't dream of accepting one. Some people in my country have been sufficiently inhospitable to a foreigner to make him believe it advisable to change places with his own servant. Presumably, this was done in order to obtain tolerance and peace. Surely the least I can do is to see that his stay on these shores is a tolerable one.

0: Girls, I imagine most of you are planning to go out to a party or a dance on New Year's Eve, or perhaps just spend a quiet evening with friends. 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
0: 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Now, Dr. Watson, what about next week?
2: Well, Mr. Bell, next week I think I'll tell you a story I call the Darlington Substitution Case. It's a strange story how Holmes saved a prominent British peer from scandal and disgrace by exercising the judgment of Solomon.
0: Tonight's new Sherlock Holmes adventure was suggested by an incident in Sir Arthur Conan Doyle's story, The Mazarin Stone. Nigel Bruce appeared by permission of California Pictures. Tom Conway through the courtesy of Eagle Lion Pictures. This is Joseph Bell speaking for Kremel Hair Tonic and Kremel Shampoo, and inviting you to be with us next week at this same time when Dr. Watson will tell us about the Darlington Substitution Case. ABC, the American Broadcasting Company.
3: Calling Nick Carter. Another case for Nick Carter, Master Detective.
4: Yes, it's another case for that most famous of all manhunters, the detective whose ability at solving crime is unequaled in the history of detective fiction. Nick Carter, Master Detective. Tonight's curious adventure is...
3: Death Across the Tracks, for Nick Carter and the Mystery of the Night Freight.
5: Well, Mr. Nicholas Carter, I've learned one thing about you during this long, long train ride.
4: That's interesting, Patsy. Provided it doesn't reflect upon my ability as a detective.
5: But it does, Mr. Carter. One of your rules is never to overlook an obvious clue.
4: Quite right, Patsy.
5: Well, this time you've missed one.
4: But we're not on the case yet, Patsy. Until we arrive at Midland Junction, I don't start to investigate the murder of James Fitzpatrick, the railroad detective. But when we get off at Midland Junction, then I'll...
5: That's
4: be a big
5: just
4: man.
5: It, Nick. We aren't going to get off at Midland Junction. You overlooked a very obvious clue that's printed right here in this timetable.
4: Yes?
5: Yes. This train doesn't stop at Midland Junction. Why are we stopping way out here in the country?
4: Because Midland Junction happens to be way out in the country.
5: They're stopping the Limited just for us?
4: Just for us, Patsy. You see, the clue you found is counteracted by another you didn't know about. And that is that I happen to be handling this case for the Midland and Eastern Railway. It was their best detective who was murdered. They called on me to pick up where he left off.
6: Junction!
4: Well, come along, Patsy. This is where we get off.
5: Okay, I'm coming.
4: Watch that high step.
5: Thank you.
7: You're Mr. Carter?
4: That's right. And this is Miss Patsy Bowen.
7: How do you do?
5: How do you do?
7: I'm Roger Baybrook. I'll talk to you about the case after the Limited pulls out. Stay right here until I come back.
5: What? Roger Baybrook? Well, I've heard of him, Nick. Isn't he that big real estate man who bought up a whole county just so he could run it the way he wanted to?
4: That's right, Patsy. And this happens to be the county. He owns nearly everything in it except the right-of-way of the Midland and Eastern Railway. He just came in on.
5: Look at all those men with shotguns Baybrook's bringing back from that water tank.
4: They're deputies, Patsy. Probably out looking for the man who murdered James Fitzpatrick.
5: I suppose one of them is the sheriff. They all look dumb enough. Why is it, Nick, that whenever we land half a mile from nowhere, we always find a hick sheriff who thinks he can give lessons to the great Nick Carter?
4: That's really the exception rather than the rule, Patsy.
7: I hope that rule won't apply in this case, Miss Bourne.
5: Oh, you startle me, Mr. Baybrook.
4: Don't mind Patsy, Mr. Baybrook. You'll find me quite ready to cooperate with the local sheriff from the moment I meet him.
7: You've already met him, Mr. Carter.
5: You mean that you're the sheriff?
4: Well, you see Mr. Baybrook's badge, don't you, Patsy?
5: Oh, yes, sure.
7: Mr. Carter, I shall now give you the details of the murder of James Fitzpatrick. Let's go into the railroad station. That's where it happened.
4: All right, Sheriff.
7: Hello, Mrs. Fitzpatrick.
8: How do you do, Sheriff Baybrook?
7: Mrs. Fitzpatrick, this is Mr. Nicholas Carter.
8: He's
7: taking charge of the case.
4: How do you do?
7: After I've shown him the scene of the death, I shan't annoy you further.
8: This isn't a matter for sympathy. I'm the station agent here, taking my husband's place while he's in the Army. Jim Fitzpatrick happened to be my brother-in-law. But as far as his death is concerned, I regard him strictly as a railroad detective who was killed on these premises. So, of course, it's my duty to help to find the murderer.
7: And mine, too, Mrs. Fitzpatrick. Oh, here's the office where it happened, Mr. Carter. James Fitzpatrick was seated in that chair with his back toward the window.
4: I see.
7: The night freight had just taken on water at the water tank about 100 yards up the track and was passing by the station.
4: Mm-hmm.
7: A shot was fired from about the middle of the train. The bullet smashed the window and found its mark in Fitzpatrick's back.
4: A revolver bullet, Sheriff?
7: No, a rifle bullet from a high-powered Mannlicher rifle. A firearms expert identified it this morning.
4: I see. And what was the speed of the train as it passed the station? About 20 miles an hour?
7: Well, that or a trifle less. There were about 30 boxcars, each fully loaded and sealed. The assassin must have been perched between two of those cars.
4: Yes, undoubtedly. The top of a boxcar would be well above the level of the window.
7: Precisely.
4: Well, Sheriff, have you any suspects?
7: Yes, my deputies are looking for Weasel Taggart and his gang of freight car thieves. We feel sure they've been responsible for the epidemic of freight car robberies we've had around here.
4: Had Jim Fitzpatrick connected Weasel with those robberies?
7: Yes, he had. We feel sure that's why Weasel killed him.
4: Uh-huh.
7: I'm going to make it my job to scour the country for Weasel and his gang. Well, you can handle the rest of it. Goodbye.
4: Goodbye. Well, he's a funny bird.
9: 1, 2, 3, 4 people, Mommy, counting you and me.
8: Oh, hush, Charlie.
9: Well, if Mr. Baybrook hadn't gone away, there'd be 5 people here. But now there's only 4 of us. Well, but there'll be 5 of them when Uncle Jim comes in. And if he brings in Weasel, there'll be 6. When is Uncle Jim going to bring in Weasel with those handcuffs he showed me, Mommy?
8: I don't know, Charlie. Do you like to count, Charlie?
9: Yes, I like to count all kinds of things, especially freight cars.
8: Now, come along, Charlie, and I'll get your supper ready. Oh, call me if you need me, Mr. Carter. I've really got to see you.
4: Quite all right, I will.
8: He's a bright little chap, isn't he, Nick?
4: Yes. And he's established one point for us, Patsy.
8: Hmm?
4: Before he was killed, Jim Fitzpatrick was on the trail of Weasel Taggart and expected to get him. Oh, you better answer that, Patsy.
8: All right. Hello?
10: Hello, Miss Special Privilege. How does it feel to have a limited stop for you?
8: Scubby Wilson. But how? When?
10: Well,
8: where,
10: Patsy,
4: Scubby
10: came
4: ahead of us on the early local, Patsy. At present, I take it, he's...
8: We got to see him.
4: Quite all right, I will.
8: He's a bright little chap, isn't he,
4: Nick? Yes. And he's established one point for us, Patsy.
8: Hmm?
4: Before he was killed, Jim Fitzpatrick was on the trail of Weasel Taggart and expected to get him. Oh, you better answer that, Patsy.
8: All right. Hello?
10: Hello, Miss Special Privilege. How does it feel to have a limited stop for you?
8: Scubby Wilson. But how? Where?
10: Well,
8: where,
10: Patsy,
4: Scubby
10: I came
4: came ahead
10: of
4: us on the early local, Patsy. At present, I take it, he's over in Halsey's General Store, that being the only building visible on the other side.

0: Out of the tracks.
1: Is that Nick talking, Patsy?
2: Yes, he deduces that you're at Halsey's store.
1: Right. Come on over if you're still hungry.
2: Hungry? Well, how'd you know I was hungry?
1: Because you always are.
2: Uh-oh.
1: Well, bring Nick along with you, and while you're eating, he can talk to Jeremiah Halsey, the Encyclopedia of Midland Junction. If Nick can sort out the clues that Halsey hands him, he'll have this case right in his pocket.
2: We'll be right over, Scubby.
3: Hello, Scabby.
4: Oh, hi, Nick. Mr. Halsey, my friends. The intelligent one is Nick Carter, and the beautiful one is Miss Patsy Bowen.
2: Oh, Scabby.
5: How do, both? Glad to see you.
3: How do you do?
5: Come in, sit.
4: Mr. Halsey owns this general store, Nick. It's the only store around here.
5: Well, I may own it now, but if Weasel Taggart has his way about it, I may not own it long. Weasel's tried 3 times now to steal my stock away from me. Maybe next time he'll succeed.
4: Come on, Patsy. The food department is over here.
2: You don't have to ask me twice.
3: Tell me, Mr. Halsey, when did Weasel Taggart try to rob your store?
5: Oh, 3 different times. Only I'm not expecting them again until they rob some more freight cars.
3: Well, what's the connection?
5: Oh, by the way, miss, there's some good pies on that top shelf in the bakery department. Apple, 10 cents, and cherry, 15.
2: Okay.
5: Yes, Mr. Carter, every time Weasel's gang robbed some freight cars, Jim Fitzpatrick got together a bunch of deputies and went out hunting them.
3: I see.
5: And that left nobody hereabout, so they tried to rob my store.
3: And what did you do about it?
5: Well, scared them off every time. Just outsmarted them. That's what you got to do with people who try to take what belongs to you. Now, take Roger Baybrook, for instance. From the first day I saw him, I knew he wanted to buy up this whole county, so I went ahead and bought up a lot of property myself. I knew just what he wanted, and I sort of tried to beat him to it. Well, we did a lot of buying and selling, him and me, and after it was all over, Baybrook owned 10 times the amount of property as I did, but it cost him 100 times more. Now, who would you say was the smarter?
3: Well, that depends on the property, Mr. Halsey. But if your story is correct, Baybrook did pay too much for that old right-of-way belonging to the Midland and Eastern.
5: Well, he wanted it because it ran across the middle of his farm. He could have got it free if the franchise hadn't been renewed. That's what he was waiting for after young Tom Prentice tipped him off to it. Only Jim Fitzpatrick found out his game and blocked it.
3: And how did Baybrook feel toward Jim Fitzpatrick after that?
5: Well, he was mad enough to murder him, only he didn't say so. Baybrook just swore he'd get eaten with a railroad, and he has, by getting himself elected sheriff.
3: Uh-huh.
5: He's after him every time a cow gets killed on their tracks. It'll cost them more in damage suits than he pays them for that strip of land.
3: Mr. Halsey, get it back to Jim Fitzpatrick.
5: No, don't jump at false conclusions, Miss Carter. I didn't say Baybrook actually threatened Jim. You heard me mention Tom Prentice.
3: Yes.
5: Well, he's Mary Fitzpatrick's brother. He worked for the railroad and embezzled some of their funds. So he told Baybrook about the right-of-way, hoping Baybrook would pay him for the information.
3: I suppose Jim found out about that, too?
5: Oh, of course. And Tom wouldn't pay the money, so he went to jail. Here, you can't eat all those cherry pies. I'm saving that last one for Mary Fitzpatrick. Here, come on now. Hand it over. Eat up apples and pears. Be right back, folks. I'm going into the shipping department for a paper bag.
4: Well, Nick, did the local encyclopedia turn out to be a gold mine?
3: I was just striking pay dirt, Stubby, when he got sidetracked on those cherry pies.
2: I'd say this store was a gold mine. Gosh, it's as big as a barn. It's filled with just about everything.
4: Everything except customers, Patsy. If I hadn't been around, Halsey would have been alone all afternoon.
2: And why in the world does he keep all this big stock?
4: A big stock brings a big trade. That's the motto Halsey keeps quoting. He's forgotten that half his customers have moved away since Baybrook bought up this land.
5: Well, back again, folks, with the pie all wrapped up for Mary. That reminds me, Miss Carter. I was telling you about her brother, Tom Prentice.
3: Yes. How long ago did Tom go to prison?
5: Well, I can't exactly say, Miss Carter, but I can tell you how long he's been out. And that's since yesterday.
3: Oh, you've seen him?
5: Yes, sir, right here in this store. Stopped to say hello like he'd just been back from a trip. But let's get over to the station before the night freight comes along and blocks us off. It's kind of dark, and if you want flashlights, I got some nice 69 centers in the hardware department.
3: I have my own light, thanks. Come on, kid.
2: Mrs. Fitzpatrick, we're back.
6: Hello.
2: Mr. Halsey will be along in a few minutes with a friend of ours, Scubby Wilson.
7: Hello, Mr. Carter.
3: Well, hello there, Charlie.
2: Hello there, Charlie.
6: I told you to stay in bed.
7: Oh, but I have
0: to work, Mommy. If Uncle Jim isn't here, I've got to come.

0: cars and report.
1: How high can you count, Charlie?
0: Gee, I only counted to 20 last night. Then Mommy yelled and awful loud. Are you going to yell tonight, Mommy?
2: No, dear. Now run back to bed. Now, hurry now. You can count the cars while you're in bed. The big freight is just about starting.
0: Okay. Hello, Mr. Harvey.
3: Oh, hello, Charlie. Hi, Mary.
2: Hello there.
3: Thought you told me you liked cherry pie, so I brought one along for you.
2: Thank you.
3: Oh, say, just got a good idea. Maybe Mr. Carter ought to look over those bills of lading and other papers Jim used to keep. Yeah, you might find a clue there. Are they still in Jim's desk?
2: Well, either there or in the safe.
3: Come on, Mr. Carter, let's go into the office. You can try what's in the desk first.
4: All right.
3: There they are, right there.
4: Don't imagine there's much here that can help.
3: You can't tell. You might find something.
4: No, Mr. Halsey. Afraid there's nothing here in the desk that I can use.
3: You're sure now, Carter. Did you look real careful through that pile of papers in the wire basket?
4: Yes, I did. What about that old safe in the corner, Mrs. Fitzpatrick? Maybe they're in there.
5: Well, I don't know the combination, Mr. Carter. Jim never gave it to me.
6: Don't let that worry you, Mrs. Fitzpatrick. Nick opens safe doors almost as easily as you open an icebox.
4: Well, I'll go and give it a try anyway.
3: Killer's out there again, riding the brakes like he did last night.
5: Are you hurt, Nick?
4: No, Patrick. If I hadn't gotten up on that desk just when I did, that bullet would have gone right through my head.
3: We gotta stop that freight. The killer's on it.
5: I'll telegraph the next station to flag it down.
3: Have him get the sheriff to search the train.
4: That won't do any good. The killer will jump off as soon as the train gets out of town.
5: Well, there must be some way of catching him, Nick.
3: Hey, you hear that? Baybrook's deputies must corner him.
4: Let's get out there and find out what's happening.
3: Careful, he's got a gun.
5: There are the deputies, Nick. Crouch you behind that pile of railroad ties.
7: You down there. Toss out your gun and come up with your hands raised.
8: I have no gun. I'll come out like you want, but don't shoot. Promise you won't shoot.
7: If you ain't lying about that gun,
9: just keep your hands in the air and you won't get hurt.
8: Okay. I'm coming out.
7: Keep reaching.
9: Come out of here. Don't take all night.
8: You shot me in the leg.
7: We ought to put another bullet through your heart, you dirty killer.
8: I'm not the killer.
7: Hey, you know who that is?
8: Yeah, Tom Prentice.
4: Is it your brother, Mrs. Fitzpatrick?
10: Yes. After what happened last night, I made him hide in my attic.
5: Well, why didn't you tell us? I was afraid he'd be blamed for killing Jim.
4: Well, never mind explanations now. He's been shot. He needs a doctor.
10: I'll go call one, yes. Oh, Tom. Tom, why did you leave the station? Why didn't you stay where you were?
11: I heard the gunshot, Mary. The freight was passing, and I knew the killer was on it. I wanted to hop the freight and try to catch him.
3: You thought the killer was on it. Now that's a hot one.
7: You were on it, Prentice. If our bullets hadn't made it hot for you, you'd still be on it.
11: I had just hopped on when you started shooting. I tell you, I was going to try to find him.
12: Hey, what's happened? What's going on here?
13: Don't touch that dial. We'll be right back in just a moment.
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0: This is the story of a man known the world over as one of the most daring and resourceful characters in the history of detective fiction. A man whose name has become a symbol of the triumph of right and justice over the sinister forces of crime and lawlessness. A man recognized as one of the great masters of deduction. Nick Carter, Master Detective. Today's exciting case, the Make-Believe Murder. Another exciting chapter dramatized from the life story of Nick Carter. In just a moment, we'll hear how Nick Carter was initiated into one of the most exclusive clubs in the world, and how his initiation turned out to be not one murder, but two. These are busy days, and no one is any busier than a lady who keeps house. It seems as if you no sooner get one job done than another pops up. 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And now for today's exciting case from the life of Nick Carter. A single light burns brightly down in the basement deep under the old brownstone mansion at the corner of 5th and 4th, illuminating a small paper target. 20 yards away, Nick Carter stands, a small automatic in his hand, firing methodically.
1: To the left, about 8 feet, 8 inches. I'll try again. Left again, 9 feet, 2 inches. 9 feet exactly that time.
2: Nick! Hey, Nick!
1: Yes, Patsy?
2: Cease firing. I want to come in.
1: Come ahead. I've just about finished.
2: We've got to close up shop for today. Nick, you'll be late.
1: Patsy, I've won my bet with Sergeant Matheson.
2: What bet?
1: I bet him $1 the Austrian Mauser wouldn't eject a cartridge more than 10 feet. I've just fired 50 rounds, and not one cartridge is more than 9.5 feet from the gun.
2: Oh!
1: I win $1, and Jansen is cleared of the murder charge, which proves that he couldn't have done it. Personally, I think...
2: I was waiting for you to notice.
1: Evening gown, huh? Well, Miss Bowen, you look most charming.
2: You really think so, Nick?
1: May I ask where you're going tonight?
2: Out. With you?
1: With me.
2: Please hurry, Nick. We'll be late.
1: Well, late for what?
2: Don't tell me you've forgotten. And you were so anxious to go and the letter came. Honestly, Nick, sometimes I believe you're not human. Now hurry and get into your dinner clothes. I'll explain on the way over.
1: But, Patsy, where are we going?
2: To a murder.

0: All right, all right. You can stop kidding me now. I've remembered, Patsy. I was so wrapped up in that ballistics work, it slipped my mind.
1: You sure?
0: I'll recite it like a lesson. I've been invited to join the famous Alphabet Club, the most exclusive gathering of eminent talents in the country, right?
1: Right. Incidentally, why is it called the Alphabet Club, Nick?
0: Because the first letters of the names of the charter members are the first four letters of the alphabet. Arnold Archer.
1: The financier.
0: Mm-hmm. Nelson Burns, the architect. Walter Crane, the boy wonder engineer. And George Dennis, the attorney.
1: Oh.
0: Coincidentally, they're not only the charter members, they're the initiating committee, too. They're the ones who are going to put me through the ropes before the rest of the club arrive for dinner.
1: Oh, that initiation stunt's a cute idea.
0: Yes, in fact, rather tickles me. Staging a make-believe murder. They swear I'll never be able to break it.
1: Challenging the mastermind, eh? That's the club over there. You can park in front.
0: Righto.
1: We're just about on time. Oh, please hurry, Nick.
0: I saw Burns the other day. He swore they'd cooked up a beauty. You know, I'm really intrigued.
2: Yes, please?
0: Miss Bowen and Mr. Carter.
2: Oh, yes. Good evening, madam. Good evening, sir. Welcome to the Alphabet Club.
0: Thank you.
2: The members are waiting in the lounge room. Will you follow me, please?
1: Could I join too, Nick?
0: No, Patsy. They don't admit women. But they asked me to bring you along because they said they knew I worked with you on my cases.
1: Pretty swank place, isn't it, Nick?
0: I wonder how much the club dues are.
2: Right here, sir. Just one moment, please. Gentlemen, Mr. Carter and Miss Bowen.
0: Ah! Well, for the love of...
2: Gentlemen, open the door, please. Mr. Archer, Mr. Burns, please open. Mr. Crane, Mr. Dennis.
3: Enter the house of death. Murder awaits Nick Carter.
1: Golly. It's pitch dark.
0: Watch your step, Patsy. Don't trip on any dead bodies.
1: What's that noise I hear? Sounds like we're in a toy shop.
4: Let's close it up, Miss Bourne. Light, please. Let's have some light water. That's it. Here we are.
1: Oh, golly. Who's that lying on the floor?
0: I assume it's Santa Claus.
3: Right you are. The name of this mystery is Who Killed Santa Claus? And if Mr. Carter and Miss Bowen want any dinner, they'd better find out who done it, and quick.
0: Very well, gentlemen. I shall begin with the taking of the evidence.
3: My name is Arnold Archer. I love Santa Claus, but today I hate him.
1: Why?
3: Because he brought me this cap pistol, and I really wanted a horn.
5: My name is Nelson Burns, and this horn is a sad disappointment to me. I hate Santa Claus. I really wanted the sword he gave Walter Crane.
6: And I wanted the cap pistol he gave Archer.
1: Well, who's Santa Claus?
3: Well, that's George Dennis. He'll say hello after Mr. Carter finds out who done it.
0: Well, gentlemen, I see you all have a good and sufficient motive for killing Santa Claus. I must now examine our make-believe corpse to discover the method of this brutal, foul, and illegal make-believe murder. In my opinion... Patsy.
1: Nick, what is it?
0: Get on the phone. Call Maddie. Get the homicide squad up here fast.
6: Mr. Carter...
0: I'm not joking, Mr. Archer. You better call the other members and cancel the dinner. Your make-believe murder has turned real. Dennis has been shot to death.
6: Good heavens.
7: All right. Now, just a minute. I want to get you guys straight. Who's the corpse, Nick?
0: George Dennis, the lawyer. You remember him, Matty. He was retained as an expert in the Wilner case.
7: Yeah, I got that. Now, which one is Arnold Archer?
6: I am.
1: The financier, Sergeant.
6: Believe me, Sergeant Matheson, this must be some kind of ghastly mistake.
8: Well, none of us would want to kill Dennis. We're his friends, Sergeant.
6: Of course.
8: We couldn't have any reason to kill him.
7: Oh, you're Burns, huh? Nelson Burns.
6: Yes.
0: And the gentleman over there is Walter Crane.
6: I think this is in pretty bad taste, Carter, and I don't like it. Dennis was killed accidentally, there's no doubt of it. It's pretty cheap to try and turn this into a murder case for the sake of notoriety.
7: Now listen, wise guy.
0: Mr. Crane, you're positive this was an accident. Why?
6: Well, isn't it obvious? The four of us were alone in this room when the steward knocked on the door. Dennis lay down on the floor, I put out the lights, and Nelson Burns fired off the blanks.
0: Yes?
6: Well, evidently, a round of live ammunition must have gotten mixed up with the blanks.
8: No, that's not true. I swear it.
0: Mr. Burns is right. I checked the gun. There are four rimfire blank shells in the chambers.
1: Only four?
0: I see Patsy understands what I mean. Doesn't anyone else?
7: What is this, Nick?
0: When Patsy and I were outside, We heard five shots.
9: Five?
0: Meaning that a fifth shot was fired along with those four blanks. Meaning that one of you three gentlemen took advantage of the make-believe murder to murder George Dennis.
9: Why, that's ridiculous.
0: Quiet, gentlemen, please. None of you to leave this room. Matty, get your squad in here. Search these men. Then take this place apart if you have to. I want to find the gun that killed Dennis.
7: Okay, Nick.
0: The murderer wants to save us the trouble. He can talk now. Believe me, gentlemen, this won't be any make-believe search. Nobody have anything to say? All right, Matty, get going.
7: Right.

0: We're over here, Matty.
1: Comparing notes. Is there anything to offer, Sergeant?
2: Well, let's hear what you've got first.
0: Well, Archer's the famous financier. Worth over $1 million. Wouldn't kill for money.
1: Nelson Burns, same status. Plenty of money. Ditto for Walter Crane.
0: Uh-huh. All four men were pretty close friends at college. Known each other for years. Apparently, they're still friends. Now, that might not be true. People grow apart sometimes.
1: On the other hand, all three are pretty ruthless kind of men. I imagine you have to be tough to make the success they have.
0: And you have to have a certain amount of cold courage to pull off a murder the way this one's been handled. Now, how about the gun?
2: There ain't no gun.
1: What?
2: You heard me, Patsy. There ain't no gun. Nick, we took them guys apart and put them together again. We took the room apart. There ain't but one gun in the place. The one that fired the blanks.
1: But that's impossible.
2: You're telling me? Nick, we opened every book. We even took the toys apart. No soap. And the gun couldn't have been thrown out the window because there ain't no window. Look, it's getting pretty late, Nick, and they're getting kind of sore in there. Do you want me to hold them?
0: I'll tell you what, Matty. Their bedroom's upstairs. They can all go upstairs if they want and try and get some sleep, but they're not to leave the club.
2: Right.
0: And I want a ballistics report of the bullet that killed Dennis as soon as possible.
2: Right.
0: If you want me, I'll be in the kitchen.
2: What doing?
0: Getting something to eat and pumping the steward. I'm hungry for food and facts.

0: Now, this is a man that can cook after my own heart.
1: Thank you, sir.
2: Me too. I take lessons from you any day.
1: Thank you, ma'am.
0: Too bad a dinner like this had to be wasted.
1: Oh, it's not the dinner I mind, sir. It's the fact that your joining the club was so...
0: Inauspicious?
1: The very word, sir.
0: You think they'll take me in anyway, despite what happened tonight?
1: Why, of course, sir. I'm sure the gentlemen are still anxious to have the famous Nick Carter as a member.
0: Even what it means, the famous Nick Carter has become merely an infamous detective accusing the members of murder?
1: I'm sure it was an accident, sir.
0: You think a live shell might have gotten mixed up with the blanks?
1: Yes, sir.
0: I see. Steward, do you know who loaded the gun?
1: It was Mr. Crane, sir.
2: The engineer?
1: Yes, ma'am. Mr. Crane always plans our little festivities, sir. He planned the entire initiation tonight. Talking about it all week he was, sir. I used to see him late at night, thinking it over in the lounge, chuckling to himself.
0: Was it his gun?
1: Yes, sir.
0: I see. Well, thanks very much, Steward. Both for the excellent food and for the information.
2: Especially the food.
0: Come on, Betsy.
2: Mm-hmm.
0: I think I'd like to go upstairs and have a few words with Crane.
2: Nick, do you think Crane...
0: I don't know, Betsy. Certainly, he's a likely prospect.
2: I didn't like the way he kept insisting it was an accident.
0: What I don't like is the fact that Walter Crane, engineer, gentleman with a calculating and mechanical frame of mind, gentleman who loaded the gun himself, failed to notice an extra shot was fired.
2: Nick!
0: That's no initiation. Come on, upstairs, quick.
3: Hey, Nick! You hear that?
0: Came from upstairs, Maddie. Come quick.
3: Sounded like Crane to me.
2: Nick, it might be a trap to get us up here.
3: Now, this is Crane's room right here. Glory be. It's Crane, all right. Dead on the floor.
0: With a toy sword in his heart.
4: 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And now back to our story. The make-believe murder of George Dennis, which was staged as Nick's initiation to the Alphabet Club, suddenly turned real. Nick could find no motive for the murder, and Sergeant Matheson was unable to locate the gun that fired the death shot. While Nick and Patsy were collating evidence in the club, they heard a scream and rushed upstairs to find Walter Crane stabbed to death, a toy sword in his heart. Now, with Sergeant Matheson and Patsy, Nick examines the dead man as the other club members, Burns and Archer, rush into the room.
5: For heaven's sakes, Carter, what is it?
6: Who screamed?
7: All right, don't park here. This ain't no Coney Island peep show.
6: But Arnold, it's Crane!
7: What do you guys think this is, a reunion? Go on, get out of here. Go on back to your
0: room. Just a minute, Matty. I want to ask a couple of questions.
7: Okay.
0: Mr. Archer, where were you when you heard Crane scream?
8: Well, I just finished bathing. I was in the shower room.
0: I see. It's why you're still carrying a bath towel.
8: Yes.
0: And you, Mr. Burns?
8: Well, I was in my room waiting for Archer to finish. I was smoking a cigar at my window.
0: Where's the cigar?
8: I don't know. I think I dropped it out the window when I heard Crane yell.
0: Matty, get one of your men to check that.
7: Right. Be back in a flash.
0: Now let's have a look at that sword. May I borrow your towel a moment, Archer?
8: Certainly.
0: I don't want to smudge any prints that might be on it.
8: You are?
0: Thanks. Let's wrap this towel around it.
8: Mr. Carter, surely you don't think I...
0: You what, Mr. Burns?
8: Well, merely because I said in jest that I wanted Crane's toy sword during the make-believe murder. You don't think I killed Crane with it?
0: Deductive reasoning isn't that obvious, Mr. Burns. You have nothing to worry about on that count.
8: Thank you.
0: But both of you have plenty to worry about on other counts.
7: No, Mr. Carter.
0: Look here, gentlemen.
7: You can...
0: I don't think either of you understand. Two murders have been committed in this club. Someone's guilty. That leaves three suspects. You, Mr. Archer.
7: What?
0: You, Mr. Burns.
8: But I...
0: And the steward. They execute men for murder, gentlemen. Try to understand that.
5: Well, I found the cigar all right, Nick.
0: All right, Matty, thanks. These gentlemen may return to their rooms.
5: All right, gents. Well, Nick, what about Crane?
0: Killed almost instantly, just time enough to scream.
5: Uh-huh.
0: Whoever killed him used plenty of power to thrust this dull blade deep enough to penetrate the heart.
2: Any prints on the blade, Nick?
0: I'll take the towel off and look. No. Blade's dry and clean as a mirror. You look at it by reflected light. Not a latent print on it, not even a smudge.
2: That doesn't help much.
5: Well, I got news. It ain't going to help much more.
0: Yes?
5: They took this slug out of Dennis. Here, look at it.
0: Thanks. 22, I see. Wait. Hello.
5: You see, huh?
2: Nick, what is it?
0: No rifling marks on this bullet, Patsy.
2: No rifling marks?
5: No lands or grooves on the slug at all. Now, what's that supposed to mean? The killer threw it at Dennis?
2: That's impossible. We heard the extra shot.
0: Maddie's just being difficult, Patsy. I think Maddie's bad news is the best I've had on this case.
5: Well, now, what's that supposed to mean?
0: It means I think I know where to find the gun that killed Dennis. Come on, Patsy. We're going to have a look at Dennis's house.
5: Well, how in blazes did the gun get there?
0: I didn't say the gun was there. The gun's in this house.
5: Then why do you go into Dennis's place?
0: To find out why it was fired. A scrap of paper worth looking at in his desk, Patsy. Looks like we'll have to open that safe.
2: Too bad Dennis was a bachelor. No one here to give us the combination.
0: Well, we could wait for a court order to have the safe opened, but I don't think we'll bother. Let's have the stethoscope in my bag.
2: Okay, Chief. You gonna crack this crib?
0: Hey, where did you pick up that jargon?
2: From a crime magazine. Here's your scope.
0: Thanks. Well, that magazine must have been 15 years old. Crooks don't talk that way anymore.
2: No? Well... How would they describe what you're doing?
0: They'd say that I was exercising a natural facility and delicacy of touch to turn the dial. Meanwhile, using a medical device to hear the tumblers fall. Quiet now. Shouldn't take long. It's a three-bolt job.
2: What made you go straight, Nick?
0: That, Patsy, is a base insinuation. My criminal facility was acquired during a long career of fighting crooks. There we are. All right, let's go through this stuff quickly. Here's Dennis's insurance. $100,000. Bar Association's beneficiary.
2: Packages of old letters.
0: Skip them.
2: Oh, here's a note from Archer. Offers Dennis $150,000 for the shares of stock Dennis holds in Archer's company.
0: Nice sum. Wait a minute. Here's a will.
2: Oh, let's see.
0: Ah, now, this is very interesting. Mr. Dennis leaves all cash and stock holdings to his old ex-college roommate, John Wendell.
2: Who's John Wendell?
0: John Wendell happens to be the steward of the Alphabet Club.
2: Well.
0: Old college friend, eh? Maybe that won't interest Matty.
2: Nick, do you think it was Wendell, the steward? He killed Dennis for the stock?
0: Hey, wait, let's have a look at that envelope here. Looks like it contains stock shares.
2: It does. It... Nick, there's only one share of stock in here. One single share. Par value, $500. Someone's taken the rest.
0: Just one share, huh? Patsy, where's that note from Archer you just read me?
2: Here, Nick. Why?
0: Let's see. Offer you $150,000 for... Uh-huh. Patsy, you didn't read this correctly. It says that Archer offers Dennis $150,000 for his share of stock. Dennis only owned the one share.
2: Then why should Archer offer him $150,000 for a share of stock worth only $500?
0: You'll find out shortly. Let me have that phone.
2: Oh. Why do you always have to be so mysterious, Nick?
0: I don't like making statements until I'm positive.
9: Alphabet Club, Sergeant Matheson speaking.
0: Matty, this is Nick.
9: Oh, what'd you find, Nick?
0: I think I found all the answers.
9: Well, Nick, leave me here.
0: Not on the phone. I'm going to demonstrate. Now listen.
9: I'm listening.
0: Get the surviving members out of bed.
9: Yeah?
0: Tell them I've broken the case. Tell them I'm going to reenact the crime for them.
9: Yeah, how?
0: When Patsy and I come to the door, I want the steward to meet us. Then we'll play the make-believe murder all over again, just as it happened. You can take Crane's part.
9: Reenact the make-believe murder?
0: Right.
9: I think you're crazy, Nick.
0: Maybe. But this time, the make-believe murder is going to lead to an honest-to-goodness solution.

0: All set, Patsy?
1: I've got it, Nick. We're going to repeat everything we did earlier this evening.
0: Right. And that repetition means every detail, no matter how small.
1: Right.
0: First, I rang the bell.
2: Yes, sir?
0: Miss Bowen and Mr. Carter.
2: Good evening, madam. Good evening, sir. Welcome to the Alphabet Club. I think I asked you to follow me, Mr. Carter.
0: Right. Go ahead. All set in there, Maddie?
3: Lights out and ready to go.
2: Gentlemen, Mr. Carter and Miss Bowen.
3: Make like I'm screaming, Nick. That was Crane's job.
0: Go on, Stuart. Knock again.
2: Then I said, gentlemen, please open the door.
0: Right. And then?
1: Only 4 shots that time.
3: That was Burns opening the door. Then what?
4: I said something about entering the house of death.
0: We came in.
1: And heard toys.
4: Then I told Crane to put on the lights.
3: I'll take care of that.
1: Thanks. I asked who was lying on the floor.
0: And I assumed it was Santa Claus. Then you started explaining, Archer. So explain.
4: The name of this mystery is Who Killed Santa Claus? If Mr. Carter wants any dinner, he'd better solve it.
0: Gentlemen, I shall begin with the taking of the evidence.
3: Oh, this is screwy.
4: My name is Arnold Archer. Today I hate Santa Claus.
1: Why?
4: Because he brought me this cap pistol. I wanted a horn.
5: My name is Nelson Burns. And this horn...
0: 1 minute, Mr. Burns.
5: Yes?
0: We left out a detail. Mr. Archer was supposed to snap his cap pistol when he spoke. Go ahead, Mr. Archer. Well, go ahead. Fire that gun, Mr. Archer.
6: You'll never get me.
3: Oh, no, you don't.
0: Watch out for that toy gun.
3: Glory be, that cap pistol was loaded. It fired a real bullet.
0: And that... lie still, Archer. You'll never break away. That, Matty, is a solution of our missing gun.
1: But, Nick, why?
0: The single share of stock Dennis held was the answer. He never owned more than one share of stock, and yet Archer wanted to buy it back for $150,000.
3: $150,000? What for?
0: I'm afraid Mr. Dennis was guilty of an old legal racket. As a stockholder in Archer's firm, he had the right of access to the company's books.
4: You seem to have all the answers, Carter. Yes, he searched through those books until he dug out enough of the evidence of illegal market operations to ruin us.
0: And then offered to sell his share of stock and stockholders' right to bring action back to you for an exorbitant sum.
3: Aha! Blackmail.
0: Legal blackmail. Mr. Archer, you were afraid Dennis was going to blackmail you for the rest of his life. So you killed him, which is the final irony of the case, that the make-believe murder was committed with a make-believe gun.
7: 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And now let's hear from Nick Carter himself. Nick, I thought Sergeant Matheson checked the toy gun when he searched the room and found nothing wrong with it.
0: That's right, Ken. A point very few people know is the fact that certain types of cap pistols can fire live ammunition. The bullet is wedged into the barrel through a small hole in the plate that should support the cap. Then the hammer is snapped and discharges the bullet, accurately enough to kill at short range.
1: So Archer killed Dennis with the gun and then pretended it was a toy.
0: Right. He disposed of the cartridge by the simple means of swallowing it. I guessed that, and he admitted it.
7: Well, why'd he kill Crane?
0: Because Crane's methodical memory couldn't be fooled. He finally recalled where the extra shot came from. When he called Archer into his room and confronted him, Archer killed him. Said he just grabbed up the toy sword and stabbed.
1: Did you know that before?
0: Well, I had a pretty good idea. On the pretext of protecting fingerprints on the sword, I borrowed Archer's towel. He claimed he'd been bathing, but his towel was quite dry. Didn't even dampen the metal blade.
1: That's right. I remember you mentioned it.
0: I staged the repeat performance to frighten Archer and save us the trouble of a long cross-examination. I knew that Archer, in self-defense, would probably load his toy gun again, hoping to use it to effect an escape. That was what I was playing the scene for.
1: Golly.
7: Pretty clever. Well, what story have you got in mind for us next week, Nick?
0: Well, Ken, next week, Patsy and I are going to meet a corpse that has been shot to death by a person or persons unknown. The only clue to the mystery is a letter in the pocket of the dead man.
1: But the odd thing is the fact that there wasn't any stamp or address on the envelope, and there wasn't anything on the paper inside.
7: A letter without anything on it? What do you call this story, Nick?
0: The Case of the Unwritten Letter.
7: Nick Carter, Master Detective, is copyrighted by Street & Smith Publications, Incorporated. Lon Clark is starred as Nick. Charlotte Manson plays Patsy. Original music is played by George Wright. Any resemblance in these programs to actual persons living or dead is purely coincidental. The entire production is under the direction of Jock McGregor.

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0: One of the real tragedies in some criminal histories, ladies and gentlemen, is the exaggerated role minor circumstances play in the making of a transgressor. In tonight's unusual case of spring fever, for example, it is apparent that insignificant factors, a mood, a normal impatient yearning for success, and a spring night, all combine to help make a criminal. We begin at dusk in a large park here in the center of our city.
1: Nicky?
2: Yeah?
1: Feel the grass. Oh, isn't it wonderful?
2: Huh?
1: When you run your hand through it, I mean, it's almost like velvet.
2: You catch cold lying on the ground like this, Mary.
1: No, I won't. Couldn't on a night like this. The city seems a million miles away.
2: Only a block.
1: I know, but it seems that way. Oh, listen. Hold my hand, Nicky.
2: Mary, listen a minute.
1: After we're married, or when we have children, I mean, I'm going to bring them over here every night. This same spot.
2: Mary, I saw Deuce Wilton today.
1: Nicky. Nicky. You promised. You know what he is. He's trouble. He even has a police record.
2: Listen, Mary, you gotta understand this. Deuce Wilton and I... Well, we...
1: Nicky, tell me. Tell me quick. Scared all over. Nicky?
2: Don't get mad, honey. We got some money, that's all, this afternoon.
1: What?
2: Enough for everything. We can get married, fix up your old lady's arm, take a trip even. Why, we...
1: What did you do? Tell me, Nicky. Tell me now.
2: We stuck up a filling station.
1: What?
2: Well?
1: Is there more, Nicky? I want to know it all.
2: More?
1: What else, Nicky?
2: The filling station guy is dead.

0: All right, Brophy. String that line along the driveway. Yeah, that's right.
1: Okay, Chief. Pot Harrington.
2: Well, we got the ropes up, Chief. This whole side of the gas station is closed to traffic.
3: Oh, good. Has the lab truck arrived yet, Miss Miller?
4: Yes, it has, Chief. Oh, and the medical examiner wants to know if he can take the body downtown.
3: Oh, yes, I believe so.
4: Okay.
3: We have all the measurements, haven't we, Harrington?
2: That's right, Chief. And pictures, too. I had Ray shoot from all the angles.
3: Fine. Well, all right, then. We'll let the lab crew go to work on the driveway here.
2: Why, did you find something, Chief?
3: Well, you never know in a case like this. Tire marks, pieces of broken glass, even the oil that dripped out of the car standing here at the pumps. It's just as well to cover everything.
2: Check. The diagrams ought to be easy, though, Chief.
3: Mm-hmm.
2: As I see it, the car pulled off the street and stopped right here in front of this gas pump.
3: Yes, yes, I was just going over that. Mm-hmm. The attendant was inside the office, wasn't he?
2: Yeah, that's right, Chief. According to the dame across the street, he was.
3: She's here, Miss Miller?
4: The witness?
3: Yes.
4: Yes, Ted's with her inside.
3: All right, I'll talk to her in just a moment. We're agreed then, Harrington. The attendant came out of the office, approached the car about here.
2: Yeah, that's right. That's my guess, Chief. One of the men must have got out of the car right here where the chalk mark is and backed him up to the office door.
3: Yes, and then opened the cash drawer. Oh, how much did they get, incidentally?
4: Well, Mac's checking the ledgers, Chief. About $400, he thinks.
3: Oh, as much as that.
2: Yeah, that's right, Chief. It was just before they changed shifts in these stations, you know. Mm. The whole 8 hours' take was in the drawer.
3: Yes, I see. This is the spot here where the attendant was shot down.
2: Mm-hmm. Where the red chalk is, Chief. I figure he must have made a move maybe toward that phone and maybe the bums got nervous.
3: Yes, yes, that seems likely. And now, what about that witness, Harrington? Anything at all?
2: Nothing positive on the car, Chief. A black sedan, she says. No make.
3: License?
2: She didn't look.
4: She does have a good description of one of the men. There were two in the car.
3: Oh?
4: And the one was considerably younger than the other, she says.
3: Well, let's get her story then, Harrington. I want to know where she was standing, what she saw, and, oh yes, if she can point out either of the men in the file.
4: Well, she's waiting, Chief.
3: Good, we'll get right down to work.

0: Wait a second, little girl. Hey, Nick, get this now. Get this ending. It's swell, Deuce.
1: Mr. Wilton, you've got to talk to me.
2: This is your girl, huh, Nick?
3: I told you about Mary, Deuce. We're going to get married. How are we, honey?
2: Nice looking kid. Only, you made a mistake, Nick.
3: Me? What do you mean, Deuce? I don't get you.
1: I made Nicky bring me here, Mr. Wilton. I want to talk to you.
0: Hold it, Bright Eyes. Hey, look, Nick. Look at the tip of my nose. Hey, come on, look close.
3: Yeah?
4: From what?
0: No harm, Nicky. That's just so you'll remember. I told you not to bring anybody up here.
3: You don't have to hit a guy, Deuce. Mary made me bring her.
0: Yeah? Well, what for, Blue Eyes?
1: Because Nicky's in trouble, that's why. You killed a man this afternoon, didn't you? Yes, and I won't let Nicky get mixed up in it.
3: Mary, will you shut up?
0: Lay off, Nick. Go on, little girl. Talk some more.
1: There's no more to say. I just want you to keep away from Nicky, that's all. Oh, yes, and he's going to give you back his share of the money.
0: Oh, well, that's real nice of him now, isn't it?
1: Go on, Nicky. Give it back to him.
3: Deuce, listen. She's excited.
0: Clam up. You're just a little late, you know, little girl. Nicky is mixed up with me. Plenty mixed up.
1: He didn't kill anybody. You did.
0: Oh, you know that too, huh? You get more mixed up all the time, Nick. Oh, before I forget, I got a little present for you.
1: Nick, that's a gun.
3: Hey, Deuce, for...
0: No need to get excited here. It's for you.
3: What?
0: Go on, take it.
1: Nicky, don't.
0: Take it, I said. And as for you, kid, get lost. You think the cops don't want you, Nicky, just because I did the shoot?
1: But I don't...
0: We're partners, sister, right up to here.
1: Oh, Nicky, he can't do this to you. He can't.
0: Get lost, I said. I got another job lined up, Nick. We'll pull it off as soon as I get the joint case.
3: Another gas station?
0: Yeah, cinch. I figure up... Well, what are you staring at?
1: This isn't true. It can't be. Nicky, come on.
0: He ain't going, Mary. As a matter of fact, neither are you.
3: Deuce, now wait.
0: Don't look so scared, Nick. I just forgot to tell you, that's all, about your girl here.
1: About me?
0: Yeah. We're putting you to work, Bright Eyes. Starting with this gas station today.

0: You put on an alert, Harrington?
1: Citywide, Chief. It was on the wire at noon.
0: Good. We may be wrong, of course, but if experience is ripe, this pair will try another job and
1: sure,
0: soon.
1: Sure, Chief. Like that gang a few weeks back, they knocked over 4 liquor stores, and the 5th one, we nailed it.
0: Yes, yes, I was thinking of that. Or the Gerritsen couple.
1: Oh, yeah, John and Kay. Mm. Same thing, Chief. They specialized in bus drivers.
2: Chief, excuse me.
0: Yes.
2: That artist is here with the first draft.
0: Oh, thank you, Miss Miller. Ask him to wait.
1: Honest, Chief, what for?
0: Well, it's the usual. I had one of the men in the drafting room talk to that witness. Mm. He's doing a sketch from her description.
1: Oh, good. Everything helps, Chief. Mm. Me, I'll just keep looking for bums around filling stations.
0: Yes.
3: Hello?
0: Well, the woman's hazy on some important details,
3: yes,
0: but I thought we'd try her on a few sketches before we go any further.
1: All right. Uh-huh.
0: Then there are the lab reports from the filling station itself.
3: All right.
0: I'll go over those this afternoon.
3: Say, Chief.
0: Yes, Miss Miller, what is it?
2: That was the 19th precinct.
0: Yes?
2: They just got a report on the Green Top filling station in their district.
1: Yeah, what report, Miss Miller?
2: Oh, it's not a holdup, Harrington. But the station attendant was warned this morning. You know, they all were.
1: Well, for Pete's sake, will you get to the point?
2: Well, I'm trying to, Harrington. This attendant says a man has been hanging around his station since noon.
0: Harrington.
1: I got you, Chief. If that joint's going to be cased, we're in.

0: Nicky, please stop the car, please, honey.
1: That's it up ahead, Mary. See? A green top service station. You said it'd be quiet.
0: We can't do this, I tell you. Oh, Nicky, listen to me. Deuce isn't here now. We can drive right to the police station and tell them the whole thing.
1: Mary, will you use your head?
0: But I don't
1: see
0: what...
1: Let me talk, Mary. We can park here a minute.
0: I still say
1: maybe
0: we can...
1: Maybe there's nothing we can do. Don't you understand that? I go to the cops now. Deuce will say I was with him on the other job.
0: But they might make allowances.
1: Will you listen to me? We've got to knock this joint off and get back to Deuce in 1 hour. If we don't, he'll...
0: He'll what?
1: Honey, he wouldn't stop at anything. Take your old lady.
0: Mama? What about her?
1: You don't want her to get... Well, hurt, do you?
0: Nicky!
1: You gotta think of things like that, Mary. We rat on Deuce, he might do anything.
0: Oh, Nicky, no! Why, Mama's just... Oh!
1: Now you see, kid? We got it. Come on.
0: I'm scared, Nicky. I don't want to do this.
1: Take it easy, Mary. I'm turning into the station.
0: Oh, Nicky, please, can't we?
1: Be quiet, baby. There's the attendant coming out of the office.
0: I'm so scared I can't even see.
1: It's funny. You said the guy was just a kid. Here we go, baby. Come on, open the door and get out.
0: No.
1: Nothing's going to happen. Go on, I'll be right behind you.
0: All right.
2: Fill her up, sir.
1: What? Oh, yeah, fill her up.
2: Regular or high test?
1: High test.
2: Boy, it's a wonderful day, ain't it?
1: You'll find out, pal. Start packing up.
2: Huh?
1: You heard me. Into the office, buddy. Stay in front of me, Mary.
0: Okay.
2: I ain't moving, son.
1: Get in there, I said. Come on.
2: Listen to me, son. Listen hard. We've been waiting for you. You ain't got a chance.
0: Nicky!
1: Shut up! Come on, Mac. Move, I said.
2: Look for yourself, son. Go on, look. You see those men on the corner? They're detectives, boy.
0: Nicky, look!
2: That's right. The other side, too, Nick. See? We've been waiting for you. Why don't you be a good kid and make it easy?
1: Mary, come here.
0: Nicky! Let go, Nicky! You're hurting my arm!
1: See this copper? I got my gun right in this kid's back.
0: Oh, Nicky, don't shoot me! Please don't!
1: Shut up, Mary. All right, copper, start something.
2: Let the girl go, Nick.
1: Go ahead, start something.
0: Oh, let me go. I haven't done anything, Nicky. Let me go, please.
1: We're getting back in the car, you understand, copper? That's it, Mary. Just come straight back.
0: Nicky, you're hurting me, please.
2: Don't be a fool, Nick. Huh? Let the girl go.
1: Drive in the car. Easy does it. Now get this, wise guy. One shot. Get that at us or the tires or anything else. One shot, and I let her have it right here.
0: Mister, do what he says. I don't want to get shot.
1: Understand me, mister? Well, do you?
3: Ralphie! Hold your fire!
1: Shut the door, Mary. Slam it, I said.
0: I am, Nicky.
3: Jimmy! Ned Sullivan! Hold your fire!
2: Letting them get away.

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0: 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And now back to Mr. District Attorney.

0: I just had to use my own judgment, Chief. What decided me was the kid himself, this Nicky.
1: How do you mean, Harrington?
0: Well, I'm looking for a murderer, Miss Miller, right?
1: Yes.
0: A guy that looks something like that sketch the chief had drawn up?
2: Yes, from the description by that witness.
1: Oh, yes.
0: Yeah, okay, so when this Nicky kid uses the girl as a shield, I think to myself, now, Harrington, if you start something, that little girl might get shot.
2: Yes, go on.
0: Now, if this Nicky looked at all like the killer I'm after, Chief, maybe I'd handle it different, but it ain't the same face at all. Well, I let him get away.
2: It's all right, I agree with you completely. It was the only thing to do.
0: Oh, thanks, Chief. Of course, we got right on it after the car pulled out. I got every precinct in town alerted.
1: Well, I shouldn't think it'd be so hard from now on, Harrington. The description you gave of Nicky and Mary is in all the papers this noon.
2: Yes, what puzzles me is the new set of people. The first filling station robbery, the murder, that is, was done by two men.
0: Sure, and the one that saw one of them sure ain't talking about this Nicky, Chief. Mm.
2: Well, we're making some progress, at least. The ballistics report is in on the shooting.
0: Oh, yeah?
1: Oh, Chief, that other report is here, too, the one on the tire marks.
2: Oh, yes, thank you, Miss Miller. I've got Ted on the files, Harrington. He's checking all the pictures that look anything like the murderer.
1: Oh, excuse me. Hello, District Attorney's Office.
0: Yeah, Chief, what about the ballistics report? Anything in it?
1: Speak slowly, please. I can't hear you.
0: No.
1: Yes, I have that. Mrs. John Evans.
0: Hmm?
1: Your daughter Mary?
2: Hmm?
1: Oh, in the newspapers. Yes. What was that? I'm sorry, I didn't get that. Nicky, what?
0: Oh, for crying out loud, let me have that, Miss Miller. This is what we've been waiting for.
3: It was simple, Deuce. I didn't even shoot at the car.
4: You ought to get one of these things, Nicky. You can play good music on them.
5: Mr. Wilton, you gotta do something. That policeman saw us. They'll be looking everywhere.
3: Lucky you told me to smear the license plates with mud, Deuce. Otherwise, I'd have traced the car here.
4: A kazoo, I think they're called. Ever play one, little girl?
5: Mr. Wilton, please listen to us. They'll be looking for Nicky.
4: You're just humming them, sorta. Listen once.
3: Deuce, will you stop it? We're in trouble, Deuce. You gotta tell us what to do.
4: One of these things, Nicky, you can play good music on them.
5: Mr. Wilton, you gotta do something. That policeman saw us. They'll be looking everywhere.
3: Lucky you told me to smear the license plates with mud, Deuce. Otherwise, I'd have traced the car here.
4: A kazoo, I think they're called. Ever play one, little girl?
5: Mr. Wilton, please listen to us. They'll be looking for...

0: You got any money? Just what's left of my share. Any more?
1: I have money. I mean, I can get some. They owe me back pay at the store where I work.
0: You can't go there, Mary. Somebody recognizes.
2: Why can't she? You're the only one they'll be looking for. How far is this place, sister?
1: It's the up-to-the-minute cleaners. It isn't far.
0: Mary, no, I won't let you.
2: You'll do what I tell you, Nikki. Get your hat on, Mary. Go get that dough.
3: All right, Mrs. Evans. Now, there's nothing to be afraid of. Just tell me everything you can about your daughter, Mary.
4: District Attorney's office calling. Is this the up-to-the-minute cleaners? Well, just a moment, please. The district attorney wants to talk to you.
3: Mary Evans?
1: What?
3: Hi, Mary.
1: Let me go, please. Let me go.
3: Harrington's the name, Mary. Remember me? Oh. What, are you on your way to Nick with that pay envelope, eh?
1: I don't know what you're talking about.
3: You know, it's funny, but I still think you're a nice kid, Mary. Otherwise, I'd have let you lead me right back to your boyfriend.
1: I don't understand.
3: You will. I just don't want you to get hurt. Come on, Mary. We got a date downtown.

0: I think you're telling the truth, Mary. Don't you, Harrington?
1: I think she is, Chief.
0: And don't you see, Mary, it isn't Nick we want so much. It's the other man. Now, there is another man, isn't there?
2: Please. I don't know anything.
0: Let me have that sketch, Harrington, will
1: you? Yeah, right here, Chief.
0: Now, this is the man we mean, Mary. You know him, don't you?
2: Oh.
0: Don't you?
2: Please, won't you just leave me alone?
1: Can I try, Chief?
0: Yes, yeah, sure, of course, sir.
1: All right, Mary. Nick's in trouble. You know that, don't you?
2: Yes, sir, I do.
1: All right, Mary, listen to me. Being in trouble is one thing, and murder is another.
2: But Nick didn't kill anybody, honest.
1: Who did?
2: I can't squeal on Nick.
3: Oh, Mary.
4: I'm sorry to interrupt, but this is important.
0: Yes, no, what is
4: it? One of the detectives you assigned just called in. He's located I got it written down here. Oh, the 717.
0: What? You sure, Miss Miller?
4: Yes, sir, he's waiting on the phone for instructions.
0: Harrington.
1: Yeah, Harrington. Chief, what is it?
0: Everything we need, I hope. Oh, Miss Miller.
4: Yes, sir.
0: Call the emergency crew, will you please?
1: Huh?
0: Four cars on the truck.
4: Right away, Chief.
1: The riot squad? What for, Chief?
0: For a killer, Harrington. Come on, let's go.

0: crews are all stationed, Chief.
1: Mm-hmm. What about the street blockade?
0: All set up. They got traffic stopped for two blocks in every direction.
1: That's fine. In the back of the building?
0: I put Brophy back there with Squad C.
1: All right, then. We're ready, I think. Here's the public address system set up.
0: Yeah, here's the mic right here, Chief. Yes. Just give me a chance to get up those stairs.
1: Oh, that won't be necessary, I hope.
0: Hmm?
1: Just keep your eye on that doorway. All right, let's get this turned on. Hello? Hello? Turn this on, will you, Jack?
2: Hello?
1: Oh, that's fine. Thanks.
0: Yeah, let's not play with these babies too long, Chief. They're tricky.
3: Nick Ogden. Nick Ogden. This is the district attorney, Ogden. Come out with your hands in the air.
0: Nothing yet, Chief.
3: We know you're in there, Ogden. You and the other man. You haven't got a chance.
0: Chief, they doused the light in the apartment.
3: You have 10 seconds, Ogden.
0: 1,001.
3: Both of you, come out with your hands over your heads.
0: 1,004. 1,005.
1: Watch that doorway, Harrington.
0: Yeah, I am, Chief. 1,008. 1,009. 1,010.
1: Harrington, stop.
0: They're shooting, Chief. Crazy bums. They're in that hallway.
1: Stay down, Harrington. I'll signal the men.
0: Okay, get out of my way, Chief. I'm going in.
1: Well, not without me, you're not. Come on.
0: Now watch it, Chief. Keep down.
1: There go the tear gas bombs.
0: We can use this car for a shield, Chief. Okay?
1: Yes. See you,
0: Hey, boy, they're shooting pretty good. You okay, Chief?
1: Yeah.

0: sure.
1: Yeah, I'll signal the second squad.
2: Hey, Chief, look. Here comes one of them.
1: Yes, I see him.
2: Watch it.
3: Come and get me, you lousy cops!
1: He's fallen, Harrington, on the sidewalk.
2: Yeah, watch it, Chief. There's still one more.
1: Yeah.
4: I'm coming in to get you, punk!
1: Harrington, look out.
4: Go and shoot, you rat! Shoot!
3: Come on, copper! Come on in and get me!
4: Don't worry, mister. I'm coming!
3: You couldn't hit me! No.
5: Harrington!
2: Hey, Chief! Give the signal! Call over.
5: Right.
2: Hey, Nicky.
1: Harrington, you're all right?
2: Yeah, sure, Chief. And you? Nicky.
6: Mary, she...
2: Mary didn't squeal, Nick. Is that what you want to know?
6: Yeah,
1: Is he dead, Harrington?
2: Yeah, Chief, he is. How's the other one?
1: Yes, the same thing. Both of them are all through.
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1: The two sprawled bodies on the sidewalk are the real answers to tonight's case, ladies and gentlemen. The final payment in full for murder. As for Mary, we're quite sure that with proper help, her rehabilitation will be complete.
9: Poor kid, at least she tried.
1: Yes, she did, Miss Miller, but for the real solution, we have a great deal of excellent police work to thank. The laboratory technicians, detective crews, research men, they all combined to make the capture of Deuce Wilton and Nick Ogden possible.
4: Yeah, that call from Mary's mother helped too, Chief. Mm-hmm. When I saw her, after she thought maybe her Mary was the girl in the newspapers, she told me where the kid worked.
9: And then when you found out that she had pay coming, you just waited for her. Isn't that right, Harrington?
4: That's right, Miss Miller. But it was the chief, though, that led us to Deuce's joint.
1: Well, thanks to the lab, Harrington. As you know, we made a careful check on every criminal in the files whose face resembled that in the sketch our artist drew up.
9: The one he drew from the witness's report.
1: Right, Miss Miller. And one of these men in the file was Deuce Wilton. And in due course, one of the detectives checked at his apartment.
4: Yeah, and his garage, Chief. Don't forget that.
1: Yes, Harrington, and his garage. For there, you see, our man found what we were looking for. A rear left tire, size 717, a tire that fit exactly into the pattern we found on the driveway of the filling station.
9: And when he found that, you knew he'd found the killer, right, Chief?
1: Exactly, Miss Miller.
4: And that was that.
9: Right. Oh, Chief, don't forget graduations.
4: Graduations?
1: Oh, yes, indeed. Right now, with school graduations at hand, many young people are wondering what life work to take up.
9: Well, do you have the answer?
1: Well, I want to suggest that these intelligent young folks give careful consideration to teaching as a career.
4: Just what does teaching offer, Chief?
1: Well, teachers enjoy such advantages as security, long vacations, and our rising standard of pay. But even more important, the teachers hold a unique position of honor and respect in the community. Quite naturally, people look up to a teacher. For it is the teacher who molds the characters and futures of our children. And through our children, shapes the future of our country. And that's why I want to say to every young person graduating from school this spring, give a thought, a very serious thought, to a teaching career. Teaching is not only good work, it is a truly great profession.
9: And now what about next week?
1: Well, friends, we have another exciting story for you next week in the case of the deadly snowflake. Another dramatic episode in our constant war on crime. And so until then, thank you and good night.
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7: The names of all characters in tonight's dramatization are fictitious and any resemblance to the names of living persons or actual places is purely coincidental. Our stars were Jay Johnston in the title role, Len Doyle as Harrington, and Vicki Vola as Miss Miller. The music was under the direction of Peter Van Steeden. The program is produced and directed by Edward A. Byron and written by Robert Shaw. Mr. District Attorney was originated by Phillips H. Lord. Remember, Ipana toothpaste for the smile of beauty, Sal Hepatica for the smile of health. Bristol Myers invites you to tune in again next week for Duffy's Tavern and Mr. District Attorney.
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0: Well, here we are once again keeping our weekly date with Dr. Watson. Good evening, Doctor.
1: Good evening, Mr. Bartell. Come in and join me. As you see, the puppies have been keeping your chair warm for you. Here, shove them off.
0: Nah, Doctor, I don't want to disturb them. They look much too comfortable. I'll sit over here, thanks.
1: There's tobacco in the jar beside you, cigarettes in the box, and some excellent port on the sideboard, so make yourself at home.
0: Thanks, Doctor. Are you all ready with tonight's new Sherlock Holmes adventure?
1: Yes, Mr. Bartell, though I'm afraid after all these years, it's going to be a little hard for me to recapture for you the spirit of the story.
0: Well, last week you told us that a band of gypsies played a prominent part in the adventure.
1: Yes, they did indeed. And it was amid that colorful atmosphere that my story begins. It was in the autumn of 1890. My old friend Sherlock Holmes had persuaded me to leave the comforts of my domestic fireside for a few days and to accompany him to the tiny village of Bragston-on-the-Marsh in the heart of the Norfolk Fen district.
0: What took Sherlock Holmes up there, Doctor?
1: I'm afraid that at the time we left London, Mr. Bartell, he concealed his true purpose from me, saying only that he wanted friendly companionship and a strong right arm. Not until later did I learn that he was then on the track of one of the last clues that led to the confining of the Moriarty gang. But to get on with my story. We arrived at Bragston-on-the-Marsh and settled ourselves in the village inn. And after an early dinner, we strolled across the fields to the gypsy fair that was encamped nearby. It was a colorful sight, Mr. Bartell. Naphtha flares lighted a group of tents and caravans dotted round the edge of the marsh. And as gold-earring gypsy girls told fortunes and danced, swarthy gypsy men played on their violins the haunting melodies of their ancestors. We watched the sideshows for a few moments and then strolled towards the center of the gypsy encampment. It seems only like yesterday, Mr. Bartell, as Holmes turned to me and said...
2: Far cry from Baker Street, isn't it, Watson?
1: Yes, indeed. Just the same, Holmes, I'm convinced that you're not here purely for a holiday. You're on the trail of some criminal.
2: No, old chap, I'm on the trail of a clue. A clue, if I find it, may lead to the confounding of the Moriarty gang.
1: Holmes, can't you be a little more explicit? After all, I left my wife and my practice without asking any questions. Surely now we're up here, you can let me know what's afoot.
2: Very well, old fellow. I'm searching for a young gypsy by the name of Pyramus Hearn. He disappeared recently from London, and it's vital that I find him. I know that he can give me some essential information on our old enemy, Professor Moriarty.
1: And you're expecting to find the gypsy here?
2: I hope to get news of him, at least. His father, Jasper Hearn, is head of this particular encampment.
1: Why don't you ask if you can see him?
2: Just what I'm about to do, my dear fellow.
1: Well, here comes it just for now. I'll ask him.
2: All right. Oh, excuse me.
3: You speak to me, Gorgio?
2: Can you tell me where I might find Mr. Jasper Hearn?
3: What you want with Jasper Hearn?
2: I have a message for his son, Pyramus.
3: That is different. Jasper Hearn stands in the booth yonder. He is the Timberlangro.
1: Timberlangro?
2: Well, that's right. He is the gentleman engaged in an interesting exhibition of skill involving three thimbles and a pea. What our American cousins refer to, I understand, as the old shell game. Let's stroll over there, shall we, old fellow?
3: If you would wish to talk to Jasper, it would be better to wait until he is finished. A Timberlangro needs all his wits about
1: him. Roger, look at that stunning girl in the tent over there. Who's she?
3: Her that is penning the rice stockery. That is Lydia. Lydia Pentalengro. Excuse me, I shall tell Jasper to expect you late.
1: I can't understand a word they say, Holmes. Telling the what?
2: At last, my dear fellow, you can appreciate how I have felt at times. But at least their words are clear, even if the sense is not, to someone who is unfamiliar with the Romany language.
1: I don't know why you keep hinting that I'm hard to understand. No one else ever complains of it. In any case, what does penning the thimblebob mean?
2: Well, if I remember rightly, Penning Duckerin is telling fortunes. And from the sound of things, Lydia Pentalengro is not greatly pleased with the Duckerin she penned.
4: No more. Lydia can tell no more fortune.
2: Come on, Watson. Let's see what the trouble is.
5: What do you mean? You must finish it.
6: But Olive, my dear, if the young lady doesn't want to tell my fortune...
5: Rubbish. You crossed her palm with silver. She's taking money under false pretenses.
4: Here, I give you your silver back. Lydia has never taken money under false pretenses, nor has she told the future when she does not wish to. Goodbye to you.
5: The insolence of these gypsies is intolerable. If I had my way, they'd be run out of the county.
6: Now, my dear, don't get so excited. The poor girl's probably...
2: Good evening. Major Treadgold, isn't it?
6: Huh? I don't think I have the pleasure of your... Oh, dear me. It's Mr. Sherlock Holmes.
2: Yes, sir.
6: Well, bless my soul. Haven't seen you since that last meeting of the Geographical Society. Oh, I'd like you to meet my wife.
2: How do you do, Mrs. Treadgold?
7: How do you do?
2: And this is my friend, Dr. Watson.
1: How do you do?
6: And what brings you up to this part of England, Holmes? Are you hot on the trail of some desperate criminal?
2: Dear me, no. Dr. Watson and I are taking a little holiday, and you and your wife?
5: We live here in the manor house.
1: Well, you're very lucky. It's a beautiful part of the country, Mrs. Treadgold.
5: I hate it. I was born and brought up in London. I'm never really happy outside the city.
6: Yes, Olive is not one for the peace of the countryside, I'm afraid. Well, well, perhaps we'll get back there. It's a little difficult these days, you know. We've got the boy to consider.
1: Boy? Your son, sir?
6: My dead brother's son, Doctor.
5: We have no children.
6: My little nephew's only 4 years old, you see, and I'm his guardian, as well as being executor of his estates up here. So you can understand it would be difficult for us to get back to London.
5: It's only difficult because you put the child's happiness before mine, Arthur.
6: Oh, now, now, Olive, you know I have to watch his interests up here. After all, when he comes of age, he'll be one of the richest young men in Norfolk.
5: Yes, and with money that should have come to us. In any case, Arthur, if we do have to live up here, I'd find it more tolerable if you'd keep this gypsy scum off the estates.
2: You seem to have taken a violent dislike to the gypsies, Mrs. Treadgold. May I ask why?
5: Oh, they persecute us. They steal our sheep, they break our windows. And just the other day, they wantonly led our prize pig into the Bragstone quagmire and let the beast perish.
1: Why should they single you out for persecution like this, do you suppose?
6: Oh, I can't imagine. I've always tried to be nice to them.
5: Too nice, Arthur. That's your trouble.
6: Well, I have a very good reason for humoring them, my dear. You see, Holmes, I've always been afraid they may carry this feud so far that they'll even hurt the baby. Olive, my dear, I wonder if you'd go ahead and wait for me in the carriage. It's getting rather chilly. I'll join you in a moment.
5: Very well, Arthur, but don't keep me waiting long. Good evening.
2: Good evening.
1: Good night, Mr.
6: Let's stroll away from the camp, shall we? I've got something very important to tell you. Something I didn't like to say in front of Olive. The gypsies have threatened to kidnap our boy.
1: Great Scott, how shocking.
2: What form did their threat take, sir?
6: This letter. I found it pinned on the frame of my dressing room mirror when I went up after dinner tonight.
2: Let me see it, will you, please?
1: Well, what does it say, Holmes?
2: A Romany Rye won't take your insults forever, Major and Mrs. High and Mighty. Watch out for the Treadgold heir. The Bragstone quagmire would make a nice finishing school for him.
1: Romany Rye? What's that mean?
6: Well, it's their own term, meaning gypsy. Mr. Holmes, what shall I do?
2: Major Treadgold, I...
6: Great heavens! That shot just missed me.
1: Where the blazes have come from? I can't see a soul.
2: They have come from behind any one of those caravans ahead of us.
6: If you want direct evidence, gentlemen, this is it. That is the first open attempt on my life. Holmes, what extraordinary luck for me that you're in the neighborhood. I'll pay you any fee you name to handle this business.
2: It seems to me that this is a job for the police.
6: I don't want to go to them.
1: Oh, why not, sir?
6: Well, I'm afraid that these attacks may stem from some injustice to the gypsies committed by my late brother. If that were so, I wouldn't wish to expose the fact. I want this kept private. What do you say, Mr. Holmes?
2: Very well, sir. I'll accept the case. It shall be kept private, and I promise to do everything in my power to protect the safety of the Treadgold heir. We are staying at the Rose and Crown in the village. Please get in touch with me if there should be any further development.

0: The affair seems to be closed down for the night now, Holmes. They're turning out the Napa flares.
1: Yes, let's stroll over to Jasper Hearn's caravan, shall we? He should be free now.
0: Well, if he's head of this tribe, he ought to be able to tell you something about this Treadgold business.
1: Yes. Though I shall first ask him about his son, Pyramus, the man I'm looking for. I think the fact that I know his son will inspire confidence. Here we are. This is the caravan.
0: That girl, Lydia Petrolengo, sitting outside. The one that was telling fortune.
1: Yes. Good evening.
2: Who are you? And what do you want?
1: I wish to speak to Jasper Hearn.
2: He is not here. He's gone to the marshes.
1: When will he be back?
2: I do not know. You bring trouble to Jasper?
0: No, my dear. This is a personal visit.
1: We're not after him for being a thimble engro. Or for pinning Duckerin.
2: Oh, for a gorgio, you speak a Romany well, brother. Oh, you are a true Lavengro, master of words. Where did you learn it?
1: From Jasper's son, Pyramus.
2: Ah, you know Pyramus then.
1: A fine boy.
2: Oh, sit down on the grass, my friend. You may wait here for Jasper. He will be back soon.
1: Thank you.
0: Is that your violin lying on the steps, young lady?
2: No, that is Jasper's boshom.
0: Jasper's boshom, what nurse said?
2: That is the Romany word for violin. You play, sir?
0: No, but my friend does.
2: So? Well, then take it, brother. The stars are bright. The night is warm. Music will be sweet.
1: To a Romany chai, I'm afraid my violin playing will sound rather poor stuff.
2: Play on, brother.

0: No, brother. You play well, but Sarasate Zigeuner Weizen is not the true gypsy music. I've heard it in London and in Budapest. They call it gypsy. But what can a gorge or know of the true heart of Romany? Wait here. I will get my own violin.
1: Charming girl, charming. But why does she keep on talking about gorgias? Is that more of their confounded gibberish?
2: A gorgia, old chap, is the term they use for anyone who is not a true gypsy.
0: Now I will play for you the real gypsy airs.
2: Thank you. I should appreciate it very much. But before you begin, I wonder if I might ask you a question.
0: A friend of Pyramus may ask me any question. What is it?
2: I observed you telling fortunes earlier on tonight. You refused to tell a certain gentleman's hand and gave the money back. Did you know who the gentleman was?
0: No, brother. Nor the noisy woman with him. I refused to pen the Dockerin because I saw blood and violent death in his hand. Violent death, it is soon to come.
1: Violent death? Good Lord.
2: Watson, old fellow, I want you to do me a favor.
1: Yes, of course I will. What is it?
2: I must remain here until Jasper Hearn comes back. I should like you to return to the inn. It's more than possible that we may have news from our client before the night is out. I'll be back later.
1: Well, it's nice of you to give me the best job. Good night, Miss Petrino.
0: Good night.
2: And now, please play for me a true Romany air.
0: Very well, my friend. Listen.

0: Vidya, you have taught him well. You have made a true bushman grow out of him.
1: He is an apt pupil, Jasper.
2: Well, with such a teacher, it's hard to be otherwise, Mr. Hearn. That is, if one has a spark of music in one's soul.
0: Call me Jasper, brother. You have spoken well of my son. You have talked wisely to me of things that I have not understood. Come, we shall drink wine together underneath the stars. I shall get glasses and a flagon.
1: Jasper has taken a great fancy to you, brother.
2: And I to him. He's a fine man.
1: Tu la comme.
2: Yes, Lydia?
1: May I read your hand, brother?
2: Why, yes, of course.
1: A strange hand, and a beautiful one. A long lifeline, and yet I see sudden death and violence surrounding you. Now, at this moment. And in the future, I see a journey for you across the seas within a year. Beware of water that runs in the mountains. Near death will befall you there. More travels, more dangers. Oh, you must be careful, brother. Oh.
2: What is it?
1: Our paths are destined to cross but once. We shall not meet after this night. That makes me sad.
2: Oh, but we shall meet again. I shall be here for some days yet.
1: No. It says in your hand that we shall not meet again. And a hand cannot lie. Who is this that comes towards us through the moonlight?
2: It's my friend, Dr. Watson, I think. Yes. Hello, Watson. What's wrong?
3: Wrong, wrong. Everything's wrong. Mrs. Treadgill's waiting in the carriage. She wants you to come at once.
2: Indeed? Why?
3: The child has been kidnapped. Major Treadgill has gone for the police, and Mrs. Treadgill is threatening to rouse the local inhabitants and come out here and burn this camp to the ground if you don't find the child.
2: You tell Mrs. Treadgill to return home. She can do no good here.
3: But Holmes...
2: Tell her, old chap, that I have the case well in hand.
3: But how can you have? You've been out here all the time playing your violin.
2: Have faith in me, please, old fellow, will you? And deliver the message. Then come back here and join me, and I'll explain everything to you.
3: Very well. I suppose you know what you're up to.
1: Violence and trouble, brother. It is all there in your hand.
2: Well, what must be shall be, and I wouldn't have it otherwise. But for the moment, the sky is starlit, the air is still, and the melody you played haunts me. Let's play it together again, shall we?
1: I should like that. I should like that very much.

0: Dr. Watson will continue his story in just a few seconds, during which time I'd like to talk specifically to the ladies, if I may, and tell you about Petri California Muscatel. Just as Petri California Port has long been known as the wine of gentlemen, Petri Muscatel has been known as the favorite of the ladies. That's because Petri Muscatel is a golden-colored wine that looks like captured sunshine and tastes as... Well, did you ever taste big, plump muscat grapes picked when they're still misty and dew-covered? If you have, you know what to expect when you taste Petri Muscatel. The flavor of Petri Muscatel comes right from the very heart of luscious, hand-picked muscat grapes. You couldn't ask for a more delicious wine than Muscatel. Petri Muscatel. Well, Dr. Watson, I must say this is a strange story you're telling us. You mean to say that the heir to the Treadgold Estates had been kidnapped and yet Sherlock Holmes paid no attention?
1: Yes, that's what it seemed like, Mr. Bartell. I couldn't understand him. I'd never known him to be so indifferent to a case. There he sat until the early hours of the morning as he and that girl scraped away at their violins and never said a word about the kidnapped baby. Finally, as we walked home across the field a few hours before dawn, his mind seemed to return to the matter at hand. He spoke quietly, and yet there was a note of suppressed excitement in his voice.
2: Watson, my dear fellow, you're angry with me, aren't you?
1: No, Holmes, I must say, but I'm confused. That girl seems to have bewitched you. Have you forgotten that you accepted the job of guarding the Treadgold heir and that the child was kidnapped tonight?
2: No, I'm fully aware of the fact.
1: Holmes, for heaven's sake, stop being so infernally matter-of-fact. What's come over with you?
2: Oh, possibly it's the mood of this mild autumn night. It is indeed a St. Martin's summer. So much so that I've left my coat and deerstalker cap behind me at the encampment. Let's go back, shall we? And incidentally, when we get there, I can set your mind at rest by showing you the kidnapped child.
1: You mean you know where it is?
2: Certainly. It's in the camp.
1: Then the gypsies did steal it.
2: No, my dear fellow. I did.
1: What? This is one of those occasions when you absolutely infuriate me, Holmes. If you must keep me up half the night while you have a fitting conflict with a gypsy girl, at least of all you can do is tell me what's going on. You say you stole the child yourself. In heaven's name, why?
2: Because the threatening note to Major Treadgold was so obviously a fraud.
1: Oh, why do you say that?
2: You will remember that the letter began, "A Romany Rye will not take your insults forever." Now, a Romany Rye, despite what Major Treadgold said, does not mean a gypsy, but a man who knows about gypsy law. It is a term no true gypsy would apply to himself. He would use the expression Romany Chal. So it was obvious from the beginning that no gypsy threatened the child. Now, who else had a motive for harming it?
1: Well, Major Treadgold, because he stood to inherit the estate.
2: Yes, or his wife. It's quite obvious she has no liking for our present life, and the child is an obstacle to a new one. With the child kidnapped and later made away with, obviously they both stood to gain a great many of the things they wanted.
1: Yes, you're right. And whoever the culprit is took the precaution of pinning the blame in advance on the unfortunate gypsies by writing the false kidnapping note. Wait a minute, but how about the shot that was fired at us tonight as we walked with Major Treadgold?
2: Probably fired by an accomplice to the plot in order to give authenticity to the supposed danger.
1: And the child is now in the gypsy encampment.
2: Yes, I promised that I would protect the Treadgold heir, and so I arranged with Jasper Hearn to have the boy kidnapped for his own safety.
1: But if anyone should find the child, they'll say the gypsies deliberately stole him.
2: Oh, I'm quite certain that before that occasion arises, old chap, the criminal will have shown his or her hand. Come on, old fellow. Put your best foot forward. It's a long way back to the camp yet, and it's nearly...

0: You have come back, brother.
1: You wish to spend the remainder of the night in the inn, Captain?
0: No, thank you, Jasper. I just came back to my cap and coat. It was so warm tonight, and I forgot about them, and I started to walk home without them.
1: I will find them for you. Oh, we found this message for you soon after you had left. It was pinned to the door of the caravan. I do not know how it got there. I will search for your coat and cap.
2: Another message? What does it say, Holmes?
0: Never trust a Romany Rye. Uh-huh. The same mistake again, Watson. Your plans have been betrayed. For proof, meet me at the Bragstone Quagmire at dawn.
2: It's a trap, Holmes.
0: Obviously. We must spring it with caution.
1: I cannot find your coat or your cap, brother. It has vanished.
0: Vanished? May I speak to Lydia?
1: That is a strange thing, too. Lydia has gone also.
0: She's gone. Tell me, Jasper, did she read this note?
1: Yes, she did. She could not help reading it.
0: Then she too realized it was a trap. She went out in my coat and deerstalking hat to keep the appointment for me.
2: Holmes, we must go after her.
0: Jasper, call out the Romany Childs. There's a devil waiting to be caught in the Bragstone Quagmire.

0: How much further to the quagmire, Jasper?
1: 200 yards. No more.
2: There's the deer. There she is. And she's dressed in my deerstalking hat and coat, walking into the trap that was set for me. Lydia! Lydia!
0: They got her. Look, look. She stumbled. She's fallen.
2: I'll go to her, Watson. Jasper, get that devil who staged this fiendish plot. I've a score to settle with him.
1: Do not worry, brother. The score will be settled. Follow me, doctor.
3: Thank you. I'm right behind you.
2: Lydia! Lydia!
4: Sherlock Holmes, I was wrong. We do meet again. Your hand lied to me.
2: Oh, Lydia. You're wounded. What can I do for you?
4: There is nothing you can do, brother. No one can help me now. There is little pain. There is little time. Please, hold my hand.
2: There. Tell me, Lydia. Did you see who fired the shot?
4: Yes. It was the man whose fortune I told today. The man with the noisy wife.
2: Major Treadgold.
4: Jasper and the men will take care of him. There is one thing I wish to tell you, brother.
2: Yes?
4: Our short meeting has brought me happiness. I should like to think I can leave you something so that you will not forget me.
2: I shall always remember you, Lydia. Always. You gave your life for mine.
4: There is one thing of mine that I wish you to have. It will remind you of me.
2: What is it?
4: My violin. It brought us together. I should like you to have it, brother.
2: Lydia.
4: Do not be sad. It is good. My life for yours. You will give help to many people. It is in your hand. Goodbye. Au chemin gros.

0: Holmes, it was dreadful. Dreadful, the gypsies surrounded Major Treadgold. They forced him back into the Braxton quagmire. I tried to pull him out, but I couldn't do it single-handed.
1: I'm not sorry, Watson. Jasper, you know that Lydia is dead?
2: Yes, I know it. The gypsies knew it, too. That is why you were single-handed, Doctor, in your attempts to save the murderer. No Romany child would raise a finger to help him.
0: Yes, I can understand that, but great Scott, man, if you'd seen his face as the quaking mud sucked him under.
1: Lydia's death was less dramatic, but equally moving, I assure you.
2: Sherlock Holmes, I met you less than 5 hours ago. You have saved my tribe from a devilish plot that would have blackened their names. A plot that would have driven them from the countryside. What can I do in return?
1: 2 things. First, tell me where I may reach your son, Pyramus.
2: His address is in this sealed envelope, Rutter.
1: Thank you.
2: What else may I do for you?
1: As Lydia died, she willed me 1 gift for remembrance.
2: And what was that gift, brother?
1: A violin.
2: Of course. Here. Here it is.
1: Huh. She told me I might become a true Boschamengro. Let's see if I can recapture the melody once more.

0: Doctor, that was a very strange story. A very fascinating one. But tell me, do you really believe that gypsies can tell your fortune by reading the palm of your hand?
1: Oh, frankly, I don't know, Mr. Bartow. Perhaps they can. Perhaps it's coincidence. And then again, maybe some gypsy women have a heightened sense of intuition. You know, a woman's intuition can be an extraordinary thing.
0: Yeah, so my wife keeps telling me. Of course, I have a kind of intuition myself.
1: Oh, really?
0: Mm-hmm. Every time I see a bottle of wine with the name Petri on the label, my intuition tells me I'm going to like it. And I always do, too.
1: Mr. Bartell, if ever I saw a man with a one-track mind, you're that man.
0: Thank you, Doctor. As long as my one track is Petri, I can't miss. Because nobody can miss with Petri wine. What other wine has such tradition, such a story behind it? Petri wine is made by a family. The Petri family. They've owned and operated their own business ever since its inception, back in the 1800s. The Petri family has been making good wine for generations. And they've been handing on down in the family, from father to son, the fine art of turning luscious, sun-ripened grapes into fragrant, delicious wine. And that sure adds up to a lot of experience. You can just bet your last dollar that no matter what kind of wine you want, when you ask for a Petri wine, you're asking for good wine. Because Petri took time to bring you good wine. Well, Dr. Watson, what story are you planning to tell us next week?
1: Next week, Mr. Bartell, I'm going to tell you of a strange adventure that Sherlock Holmes and I had in the East End of London. It concerns five nephews, an eccentric will, and a dead man's watch that gave us the clue to murder.

0: Tonight's Sherlock Holmes adventure was written by Dennis Green and Anthony Boucher and was suggested by an incident in the Sir Arthur Conan Doyle story, The Adventure of the Red Circle. Music is by Dean Fossler. Mr. Rathbone appears through the courtesy of Metro-Goldwyn-Mayer, and Mr. Bruce through the courtesy of Universal Pictures. They are now starring in the Sherlock Holmes series. The Petri Wine Company of San Francisco, California, invites you to tune in again next week, same time, same station. Sherlock Holmes comes to you from our Hollywood studio. This is Harry Bartell saying goodnight for the Petri family. 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
1: Now, Gangbusters, presented in cooperation with police and federal law enforcement departments throughout the United States, the only national program that brings you authentic police case histories.

0: hotshots who killed and robbed to buy their girlfriends a good time, but who found that a love letter in the hands of alert detectives could lead the way straight to the electric chair.
1: Gangbusters has asked the Honorable C.L. Westover, former sheriff of Wayne County, Mississippi, to narrate by proxy tonight's case. Sheriff Westover, I know you have a purpose in telling tonight's case.
2: I have, Don Gardner. As you'll see, I brought a 15-year-old guest to the studio whom we'll hear from later.
1: Well, then, why don't you start right in, Sheriff?
2: All right, Don. I think we ought to begin in a small city in Alabama, Maline. At the local bus station one afternoon, the 4 o'clock coach for Mobile was just about ready to pull out. All the passengers were aboard except one, a striking but overly dressed young woman. She was engaged in a prolonged farewell with a handsome youth who appeared to be a few years younger.
3: All right, now take care of yourself, baby.
4: Oh, I will, Joe, for you.
3: Now, if everything goes all right, I ought to be in Mobile by the first, and I'll bring you a present. A real present.
4: Oh, Joe, honey, would you? Oh, goodbye, Joe.
3: Oh, just a second. Shim, come here, will you?
4: I've got to hurry, Joe.
5: Yeah, Joe, what is it?
3: Madge wants to say goodbye to you, Shim.
5: Oh, thanks.
4: Goodbye, Shim. You're a nice kid. I hope we can get together again real soon.
5: Gee, same here.
3: So long, Madge, baby.
4: Oh, Joe.
3: Go on, they'll leave without you.
4: Goodbye, Joe. Bye.
5: Have a good trip, Madge.
3: Come on, let's get out of here.
5: Sure, Joe. Well, there she goes, huh, Joe?
3: I'll see her again soon.
5: Hey, she's waving to you.
3: Yeah.
5: Joe, did she really promise she'd fix it up for me with that friend of hers?
3: Told you she promised, didn't I?
5: But did you ever see her friend? Is she okay?
3: Isn't Madge okay?
5: Well, she sure is.
3: And so's her friend. Come on, Jim, let's get out of here. I got a lot to show you before we can start thinking about any dames.
5: Yeah.
3: Nervous, Jim?
5: Sure I'm nervous. Weren't you the first time?
3: Me? I never was nervous. Never in my life. First time was like the last and all of them in between. You go in, you stick a gun on a guy, you get the dough, that's all.
5: But, Joe, suppose a guy puts up a fight?
3: Suppose he does. What do you get your gun for?
5: You mean...
3: That's what I mean. Now, look, Jim, nobody that's got any sense is gonna argue with you. You got no worry. You just tell the filling station guy you want to use the phone.
5: I hope it comes off all right.
3: It will. There's nothing to it. We're really wasting our time with this filling station.
5: Wasting time? Well, then let's skip it, huh?
3: Skip it, nothing. The easiest one you can start with, the better off you are. All right, there we are. Now get set. I'm going to pull.
5: Look, Joe.
3: What?
5: Well, I... Oh, nothing.
3: Now just take your time. You'll be all right. I'll go out and do the talking.
6: Yep, how many,
3: Uncle? Fill her up, will you, friend? We got a lot of driving to do tonight.
6: Right, fill her up. Regular special.
3: Special. Say, you got a phone in there?
6: For sure, hip silk. My partner inside, I'll show you where it is.
3: Go on, pal, make your call.
6: Okay.
3: Come on, slide out this side.
6: All right, if you say so.
3: Go on, now get going, will you?
6: Okay, I'll be right out. How's the oil,
3: Uncle? Oil's okay.
6: Nice car you got here. Whose is it, your father's?
3: Oh, it's my brother's.
6: Well, that's so. Well, he's got a good one, all right. If I were getting, I'd get one of these. Yes, sir, young fella. Awful nice car.
7: Henry, help!
3: All right, don't move.
6: Okay, Uncle.
3: Just keep filling that tank. Just keep filling it or this gun's liable to go off. That's it. All right, that's enough gasoline. Screw on the cap. Good. Now drop the hose right there. Go on, drop it. Give me that changer.
6: What?
3: Come on, give it here. That's better. Now the bills. Come on, the bills.
6: Okay.
3: That's it, thanks.
5: Okay, I got it. I got it all.
3: Well, take it easy. Get the car started.
5: Hurry up, will you?
3: All right, mister. Here's something to keep you quiet.
5: Oh.
3: Okay. Now, Get moving.
5: Yeah. How'd I do, Joe? Did I do okay?
3: Hit it fair.
5: Boy, I hope that girl Madge lines up for me is okay. I sure hope so.
3: Don't worry about the girl now. We gotta ditch this car and get away from here. There's a lot of work to do before we see any girls in Mobile. Hello, Shim.
5: Where you been, Joe? I'm awful hungry.
3: Looking over to town. Oh, by the way, if you want to get your suit pressed, there's a good tailor across the way. Just a block of soap in the hotel here.
5: No, that's all right. There's no sense in having anything pressed. Don't like it look like we're ever getting to Mobile. Come on, let's... Oh, say, I went by the post office. There was a letter for you.
3: Well, come on, hand it over. What are you waiting for?
5: It's on the dresser.
3: He's got a letter. You didn't even tell him anything about it.
5: I forgot.
3: Ah, it's from Madge, all right. Hey, get a load of this perfume.
5: Yeah, I got a load of it already. See if she says anything about that girl for me.
3: Cheer up, will you, Shim? You'll have your girl.
5: Well, I'd sure like to know when.
3: Soon.
5: It better be pretty soon. I'm getting awful tired taking dough off guys for nothing.
3: Now, take it easy, Shim. We're going to get to Mobile a lot sooner than we figured.
5: No kidding.
3: No kidding. You know all those turpentine distilleries out in the woods? We saw something drive them in, remember?
5: What about them?
3: Well, tomorrow is payday. And all the payrolls are delivered by one guy.
5: Hey, a payroll's big stuff.
3: You bet your life it's big. And we're gonna get it. They tell me this guy just loves to pick up hitchhikers. Tomorrow he's gonna have himself a couple of hitchhikers, us.
5: But, Joe, if he carries a payroll, he's got a gun for sure.
3: So we got two guns. Just let me handle it. Let me handle it. We'll be in Mobile by Sunday. Now let's see what Madge has to say.
7: Yes, sir, it's a mighty lonely job, driving around all day, all by myself. That's why I don't mind giving young chaps like you a lift. Got somebody to talk to.
5: Somebody to talk to always helps.
7: Yeah. Hey, you back there. You don't seem to like to do much talking.
3: Oh, I do lots of talking. When I got something to talk about.
7: Well, I reckon that's a good idea. Don't talk unless you got something to talk about. Look, boys, my first stop's about a mile or so down. Now, if you want to wait in a car while I run in the turpentine distillery a minute, why, I'll carry you further.
3: I think your first stop's going to be right here.
7: What do you mean?
5: It means he's got a gun on you, mister. You better pull off the road right here.
7: Oh, so that's the way it is.
3: That's the way it is. Now get the car off the road and stop.
7: Okay. Is this all right?
8: I'll show you.
9: Oh, no, you don't.
5: Oh, you hit him awful hard, Joe.
3: Yeah, but he's going to get worse. All right, now come on. Push him out this way.
5: Look, Joe.
3: Come on, push him, will you? Come on.
5: Okay.
9: Oh. Shut up, you.
5: What are you doing, Joe?
3: Come on. Get in the ditch with him. Let's go.
5: Okay.
3: Push.
5: Watch him. Watch him. Gee, Joe, I think he's hit pretty bad. Let's get out of here.
3: Wait a minute. Guy'd recognize us anyplace.
5: You think he would?
3: He's dead. He'll never find out about us. We gotta plug him.
5: Joe, you're kidding.
3: Stand back there.
5: Joe.
3: Shut up. Now watch.
5: Joe, put that gun away. Let's get out of here.
3: Quiet.
5: What did you have to do it for?
3: I did it. Let me tell you something. Don't you go getting cold feet. You're as guilty as me. You understand that, don't you?
5: Honest, I don't know whether all this is worth... Hey, your car...
3: All right. Turn off that crossroads down there. Come on, let's get out of here. Come on, get in. Get in. We'll ditch the car and then travel. We got a lot of dough to travel on now.

0: And so, Don, the inevitable murder occurred. The two young criminals fled the scene in the murdered man's automobile. But they had no idea how quickly a shiny button and a parcel post package could tell investigating officers exactly what they wanted to know.
1: Now back to Gangbusters.
2: You were telling us, Sheriff Westover, that the young criminals, Joel Lehman and Maurice Schimmick, had murdered payroll messenger Tom Boykin in Wayne County, Mississippi, then drove off in their victim's car with the loot.
0: That's right, John. But it wasn't long before the crime was discovered. It was obvious that the murder had been committed to obtain the payroll, and immediate investigation was started. As soon as I returned to my office from the scene of the crime, I phoned the police department at Meridian, Mississippi. There was a man there I knew might be of great help on the case, Detective Tom Harbour, one of the most famous homicide investigators in the South.
3: And the car hasn't shown up any place, Sheriff?
0: Not yet, Harbour, but I don't imagine they'll stay with it long. They'll be smart enough to know we've got alarms out all over.
3: Looks as if we're after a bad pair, Sheriff. Is there anything to go on?
0: Well, yes. Joe Henry, the game warden, happened to be passing by the scene. He saw the car parked there and these two boys walking toward it.
3: Did he get a good look at the boys?
0: No, not a very good look. The only thing he noticed was that one of them was tall, had on a bright blue sports coat, and it must have had brass buttons.
3: Is that so?
0: Yes, you see, the buttons were reflecting in the sun as the game warden drove past the crossroads. They must have been brass or silver or some such metal.
3: That's interesting.
0: I was wondering, Harbour, do you reckon if I spoke to your chief over there, you could get assigned to help us out for a while on this case?
3: Tell you what I'll do, Sheriff. I'll speak to the chief myself. I'm sure it'll be okay. If it is, I'll drive right over and get to work with you.
4: Go on, Shim. Drink your beer. Stop worrying all the time.
5: Well, yeah, you talk like we got nothing to worry about. After all, we keep the guy.
4: I'll cry out loud. Keep it down.
5: Okay. Gee, I didn't want this kind of trouble. All I wanted was a girl and some fun.
4: You got no trouble. That was in Mississippi. We're in Georgia. It's like another world.
5: Maybe. But you still should have done like I said. You should have thrown a gun in a river someplace instead of sending it to her.
4: I might need that gun again soon.
5: See, it don't seem safe to me. We should have buried it with that payroll money.
4: Hey.
5: What's the matter with you, Joe? Let go, will you? Let go.
4: Are you hitting Madge? Can't be trusted.
5: No, let go, please. It wasn't hitting nothing.
4: All right, then. Remember this. Maybe I pulled the trigger. But you can get just as much as me, just as much. Pick us up, keep your mouth shut, and we'll be okay.
6: Well, Sheriff, I think I've rounded up a pretty good description of those boys from people who saw them around town.
0: We'll need a pretty good one, Harbour. We've located the car.
6: Oh?
0: Yes, back in the woods near McLean. Not a good print on it anyplace, though. Nothing.
6: Well, didn't expect to pick them up in the car. That was too much to hope for.
0: Yes, I know it was, but you still hope anyway. Now, what about those descriptions, Harbour?
6: You know, Sheriff, the only thing we had to go on was a bright blue sport coat with brass or silver buttons. The one the game warden saw on the fella getting into Tom Boykin's car.
0: And that's not much.
6: Well, I figured maybe the boy wearing that jacket brought it in for cleaning or something.
0: And he did?
6: Yes. The third tailor shop I visited.
0: Mm-hmm.
6: The young fellow was in had a jacket just like that pressed.
0: Well.
6: I got a pretty good description of him. Taylor remembered him perfectly. He asked about a good place to eat in town. Taylor recommended Mrs. Hudson's, and the two of them ate there that night.
0: Good work, Harbour.
6: And Mrs. Hudson gave me a pretty good idea what the other one looks like.
0: Well, that's fine, Harbour, fine. But one thing has been bothering me. You know, there is an awful good chance these might not be the two boys who killed Boykin.
6: I know it.
0: After all, the game warden saw them from a distance and only for a moment.
6: Well, they're the most likely suspects. So, suppose we get out descriptions of these two to every law enforcement agency in the South. Maybe someone can put his hands on them for us.
7: From the Chief of Police, LaGrange, Georgia, to the Sheriff, Wayne County, Mississippi, holding two young men giving names Joseph Lehman and Marie Schimmick. Answer description wanted circular reaching here. Both admit presence in Waynesboro, approximate date. But deny any part of murder. No evidence to contrary. Advise.
8: From Sheriff, Wayne County, Mississippi, to Chief of Police, LaGrange, Georgia, Old
7: suspects, leaving immediately for your city. Shimmick. Answer description, wanted circular reaching here. Both admit presence in Waynesboro, approximate date, but deny any part of murder. No evidence to contrary. Advise.
3: From Sheriff,

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1: Mountain Dew!
2: Oh. You're sure this is your sport jacket?
3: Of course I'm sure.
2: You're positive you didn't steal it from anyone?
3: I bought it. I bought it at the famous in Maylene, Alabama. I can prove it.
2: Well, as long as you can prove it.
3: Look, when are you going to let us go? We didn't do a thing. I tell you, not a thing.
2: Come on.
4: I won't do you any good to lie, son.
5: I'm not lying. We didn't kill anybody, Sheriff. We didn't do a thing wrong.
3: Hello, Shim. Don't let these policemen scare you.
5: I'm not scared, Joe. Why should I be scared? I didn't do anything.
3: That's the way.
4: And neither of you have to be frightened.
3: Now, look, we know you got a job to do, Sheriff.
5: Yeah, no hard feelings.
2: That's the right attitude, boys.
3: But when do we get out?
2: That's a question.
3: What do you mean it's a question? You got no right to hold us if we're innocent.
4: Well, we could start extradition proceedings, take you back to Mississippi.
3: Well, why don't you?
2: We will if we have to.
5: What do you mean, if you have to?
2: Exactly this, boys. If you'll agree to come back to Waynesboro with us, we promise not to put you in jail until we get this thing cleared up.
3: Why should we?
4: Well, you're interested in seeing this thing straightened out, aren't you?
3: Now look, it's your job to straighten it out, not mine. We didn't kill anybody. We won't go back with you. Why should we?
5: What do you mean you won't put us in jail? Where will you put us?
4: We'll get you a room at the hotel with a deputy to keep you company.
5: Company? Huh.
2: But, on the other hand, we can start extradition proceedings right away, and chances are we'll get you anyway. In that case, it'll have to be jail.
3: You mean that about the hotel?
2: Yes.
3: All right, we'll go back with you.
5: Joe.
3: Why not? They'll put us up in a hotel.
5: Gee, I don't know.
3: Why should we take the chance of laying out in jail? We can live like kings in a hotel. The week of 10 days will be out. We didn't do nothing.
5: Okay, Joe. If you think it's best.
3: All right, Mr. Harper. We'd like to see that you get this thing cleared up. We'll go back with you. That is, if you give me your word about the hotel.
2: Sheriff,
4: you have my word. You two can stay at the hotel. We won't put anybody in jail until we're positive who the murderers are.
6: Now back to Gangbusters.
7: Yes?
2: Good evening.
7: What is it?
2: You're Madge Thomas?
7: That's right.
2: My name's Tom Harbour. I'm with Meridian, Mississippi Police Department.
7: Meridian, Mississippi?
2: Yes. I came all the way to Mobile to see you. May I come in?
7: Okay, if you want.
2: Thanks.
7: What did you want to see me about?
2: I believe you're acquainted with a young man named Joe Lehman.
7: Joe Lehman? Well, no, I don't think so.
2: You're the only Madge Thomas at this address?
7: As far as I know.
2: And this is your handwriting?
7: Well...
2: Is it or isn't it?
7: Yes, it is.
2: It's quite a torrid love letter you wrote to Joe Lehman. A young man you don't even know?
7: All right, I know him. I know lots of men. His name just slipped my mind for a minute.
2: I can imagine. Joe wouldn't like to hear that. Sure, he thinks a lot of you. You know, he thinks so much of you, he had that letter sewn in the lining of his jacket just to keep it close.
7: I can't help what he thinks of me. I barely know him. He's just a kid.
2: What's that in there? Kitchen?
7: Yes, it's the kitchen. What do you want with me?
2: The letter said your last received, darling, and the package came a few days later. What package?
7: Say, what's this all about, anyway?
2: I'll tell you what it's all about. You're Joe and another young fellow suspected of committing murder.
7: Murder?
2: Yes, and robbery. I want to see what was in that package he sent you.
7: It wasn't anything, only a present. He sends me presents all the time. All the time!
2: That may be so, but if what I think is in that package... You can be held as an accessory after the fact.
7: Me?
2: That's who I'm talking about. You can go to the penitentiary.
7: Oh, no.
2: And there's no beauty parlors, no silk stockings, and no men.
7: Look, it was a gun in the package. I didn't know what it was for.
2: Where is it?
7: He just said keep it.
2: Where's the gun?
7: It's right over here. Right here.
2: Get it.
7: There it is in the drawer. I haven't touched it since it came. I didn't know what it was for, honest.
2: Well, that's... Be determined.
7: I'll cooperate. I'll do anything.
2: All right, you can start cooperating right now.

0: There's a train back in an hour. We'll be on it.
1: For crying out loud, Shim, will you light someplace?
2: Oh, okay.
1: Back and forth, back and forth. Will you be like me? Relax. You got a few days in the hotel. The county's paying bills. Take it easy. Enjoy it.
2: What do you think they're finding out? What are you supposed...
1: Shut up, will you? How many times do I have to tell you they might have the joint wired?
2: Oh, who cares?
1: Where's your guts? They haven't got a thing on us. Can't hold us much longer. They gotta let us go.
2: When they take that deputy away from the door, I'll believe it. Until then, no.
1: Just stick it out. All right, now quiet. Come in.
3: Hello, boys.
2: Hello, Mr. Harbor. Sheriff.
0: Mm-hmm. Well, Sheriff and I have some news for you.
1: No kidding.
4: That's right.
1: Oh, you see, Shim, I told you everything'd be all right. They're not going to hold us in the hotel anymore, are you?
2: Is that right?
4: That's right.
1: Well, we tried to help you out, Sheriff, but you know we didn't have anything to do with that killing.
2: No, we didn't, really.
0: All right, boys, get your things together.
1: Well, it's kind of late today. I think we'll stay in the room tonight. We'll be on our way tomorrow, huh? That's okay with you?
4: I'm afraid it's not okay with us. We're moving you over to the county jail.
1: The county jail?
2: Hey, what's the matter? What happened?
0: We located your girlfriend, Madge, and we located the murder gun.
2: Oh, no, no.
1: Shut up, Shim. It's a stall. You didn't locate a thing. You're trying to trick us.
0: No trick. We got Madge at the sheriff's office. You can see your gun with your own eyes. You can see how a bullet taken from it compares with the bullets taken from Tom Boykin's body. Now get your things together and make it snappy. You're changing accommodations.
4: That, Don, was how the case was finally closed. Joseph Lehman and Maurice Shimmick, who thought they were smart enough to get away with robbery and murder, were convicted by a Wayne County jury, and both were electrocuted in the state of Mississippi.
5: Well, Sheriff Westover, you brought a special guest to our Gangbuster studio tonight.
4: Yes, Don, and he's here for a very important reason. He's 15-year-old Edward Michel, specially sent to our Gangbusters program tonight as the representative of the Madison Square Boys Club of New York. Meet Don Gardner, Eddie.
6: Hello, Mr. Gardner.
5: Well, hello, Eddie. I understand that you, speaking for the Madison Square Boys Club, which is a member of the Boys Club of America, have something very important to tell our Gangbusters listeners. So go right ahead, Eddie.
6: Thanks, Mr. Gardner. We fellows of the Madison Square Boys Club like gangbusters. We know what gangbusters shows is the truth. Crime is wrong. No matter how smart they think they are, criminals always get caught. Most American fellows are law-abiding and straight. And if those two fellows we heard about tonight had been members of a boys' club, chances are they would have been all right, too. Fellows who belong to boys' clubs know that that trying to get fast, easy money only leads to trouble. And they're glad that Gangbusters is showing people, especially young fellows, how wrong and how dumb crime is.
5: Well, thank you, Eddie Michel, for coming here tonight and bringing our Gangbusters listeners this message from your boys' club. And thank you, Sheriff Westover, for a most significant case history. Tonight's case was dramatized by Stanley Niss and directed by William Sweets, with Bob Reddick and Alan Stevenson in leading roles. Don Gardner speaking. Gangbusters is a Phillips H. Lord production.
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20: The road to crime ends in a trap that justice sets. Crime does not pay.

0: The Avenger, sworn enemy of evil, is actually Jim Brandon, a famous biochemist. Through his numerous scientific experiments, Brandon has perfected two inventions to aid him in his crusade against crime as the Avenger. The telepathic indicator, by which he is able to pick up thought flashes, and the secret diffusion capsule, which cloaks him in the black light of invisibility. Brandon's assistant, the beautiful Fern Collier, is the only one who shares his secrets and knows that he is the man the underworld fears as the Avenger. And now, the Avenger and the Blue Pearls. Inspector White is addressing a group of detectives at headquarters.
1: You men have been selected for this emergency detail because we've got to put a stop to these hit-run accidents. During the past few weeks, 8 people in this city have died and twice as many have been injured because of reckless driving and unnecessary speeding. It's up to you men to ferret out these reckless drivers and get them off the road. I'll see that they're apprehended. We've got to get out and put the brakes on this situation, even if we have to revoke half the licenses in this city. Reckless driving is a crime against public...

0: Jim, is this road a shortcut to the beach?
1: Why, no, Fern, but it gets us out of that heavy traffic on the main highway.
0: I'm glad you came this way. Maybe we could enjoy the drive.
1: Fern, look at that car ahead of us.
0: Why, it's weaving all over the road. A woman's driving. Maybe there's something wrong with the car.
1: But she must be crazy. She's speeding up.
0: Jim, she's sure to have an accident. Can't we do something?
1: We'll try. Hold tight, Fern. I'll catch up with her.
0: Jim, she's driving off the road. She's going to hit that tree. Oh, Jim, she's crashed.
1: Come on, Fern. We've got to get her out of there.
0: The car's bursting into flames, Jim.
1: Stay back a little, Fern.
0: Oh, be careful, Jim. The hood's on fire.
1: There, it's okay. I've got her.
0: Is she all right?
1: I don't know. She's unconscious.
0: Oh, put her down here, Jim.
1: Oh, she's in pretty bad shape, Fern. Go back to our car and radio headquarters. Tell them to send an ambulance.
0: Right, Jim.
1: In the meantime, I'll wrap this coat around her and try to bring her to.
0: Oh.
1: Well, there. You're all right now, miss. You're safe.
0: My pearl. My pearl.
1: Never mind your pearls, young lady. We've got to worry about getting you to a hospital.
0: My pearl.
1: Fern. Fern, tell them to hurry that ambulance.
0: I got the message through, Jim. It'll be here in a few minutes.
1: That'll be too late, I'm afraid. This woman's dying.

0: Jim, you must be mistaken. We've been through every scrap of this wreckage, and there's no sign of any pearls here.
1: I'm not mistaken, Inspector. That girl's dying thought was of her pearls.
2: They must have been valuable, Inspector. She didn't have them on, so they must have been in the car.
0: Well, they're not here now, Fern. I'll vouch for that. Jim, as soon as my men finish here, I want you to come down to headquarters and make a full report on this accident.
2: At least we know this wasn't one of those hit-run affairs, Inspector.
1: No. This was even more serious than that.
0: What are you talking about, Jim? I thought you said that this was...
1: Yes, technically it was an accident, Inspector. But it wasn't caused by carelessness. That woman was doped.

0: Jim. This club rendezvous is lovely, but a very disillusioning thought just struck me.
1: Oh, what's that, Vern?
0: I think we're here on business, not pleasure.
1: Sometimes your hunches are uncanny.
0: Well, let me in on the big secret, Jim. What clues are you tracking down in this expensive manner?
1: I did a little checking this afternoon, Fern, and discovered that several persons who have figured in automobile accidents lately were known to frequent this club.
0: Well, here we go again.
1: I know the inspector thinks it's impossible for dope peddlers to be operating in the city, but I'm not so sure.
0: But why don't you let the narcotics squad take care of it, Jim?
1: Because there's very little to go on so far, Fern. And besides, to get the kind of evidence we need will require the utmost caution.
0: Well, Mr. Brandon, the dinner is delicious and the atmosphere is elegant. I don't mind proceeding with caution this evening.
1: I think we'll call it a night, Fern. It's almost closing time.
0: I had a grand time, Jim. Let's have one more dance before we leave.
1: All right, Fern.
0: I wouldn't mind if all our blind trails were as pleasant as this.
1: I'm afraid there's a little of the butterfly in you, young lady.
2: Oh, my pearls, I've broken them. Help me pick them up.
0: Oh, be careful, Jim. Well? There's one right beside your foot.
2: Waiter! Waiter, help me find my pearls.
3: Yes, miss. We find them all. Would you be so kind, everyone, to put the pearls you find here on this plate, please?
0: Well, I found two, Jim. How many do you have?
1: Three. Don't put them on the plate, Fern.
0: Why, Jim?
1: I'll explain later. Just keep them.
3: I think they're all here now, miss.
2: Just a moment. I'll count them. There were 40.
0: Oh, Jim, for heaven's sakes, we'll be arrested as thieves.
1: I don't think so, Fern.
3: Are they all there, miss?
2: Yes, Federico. Thank you very much. Thank you, everyone.
0: Jim, she didn't even miss all.
1: Come back to the table, Fern.
0: All right. Now, would you mind explaining? I don't get this at all.
1: Fern, those pearls are absolutely worthless. The whole string could be bought for 10 cents.
0: Then why did she make such a fuss about getting them back?
1: Just an act. She didn't really count those pearls on the plate. She just pretended to. That means she broke the pearls on purpose and expected some of them to be missing.
0: But why should she do that, Jim?
1: Well, it would be an extremely clever way to deliver a pearl or two that contained dope, wouldn't it? All the customer has to do is pick up the right pearl and put it in his pocket.
0: But how would he know which pearl it was, Jim?
1: Well, probably a slightly different color.
0: Oh, I see. When that particular pearl isn't put back on the plate, she knows it has been delivered to the proper party.
1: That's it, Fern.
0: Well, what are we going to do, Jim? Do we follow that girl?
1: Oh, we can't. She's already gone. We'll check on her later. I want to get a line on her setup here. She must have an accomplice.
0: That waiter, maybe.
1: Yes, I think so. She called him by name. Well, I'll soon find out.
0: Oh, there he is now, Jim.
1: Yes. Federico?
3: Yes, sir?
1: Federico, while you're clearing off this table, I want to ask you a few questions.
3: Yes, sir.
1: What's the name of the girl who broke her pearls?
3: Well, I do not know. A customer...
1: Federico, I'm Jim Brandon of the police department. Do you prefer to talk here or at headquarters?
3: Oh, on what charge?
1: Aiding and abetting in the traffic of narcotics.
3: Oh, no. I do nothing like that, honest. I just do what is part of my job. I need the tips.
1: We'll see. What is that girl's name?
3: She is Brenda Clegg. She started coming here 2 months ago.
1: How many times has she broken her pearls here?
3: 4 or 5 times.
1: And you always help her to get them back?
3: Yes, I ask people to put them on the plate, and that is all. She tips me well, and I ask no questions.
1: And she always gets all the pearls back?
3: Of course, she counts them always, and...
1: How do you explain these 5 pearls I have here in my hand? She didn't get these back.
3: Why, I don't know. She counted them, she said...
1: I heard what she said. Now, do you know where Brenda Clegg lives?
3: No, I know nothing of her, but her name and what I have told you. Maybe the doorman. Do you want me to ask?
1: Never mind, I'll ask him. Federico, I don't believe you're mixed up in this, but you're going to have to prove it.
3: How? How can I prove it?
1: By keeping quiet about this little talk we've had, and by following any future orders I may give you.
3: Oh, I'll do whatever you say, Mr. Brandon.
1: All right. Go about your business as usual.
3: Yes, sir. I'll get back to my station.
0: Well, Jim, I have to hand it to you. You've certainly hit on something here.
1: Fern, we can't take a chance on this, Federico. Go call Inspector White and tell him to send someone down here to trail him right away.
0: Yes, Jim.
1: Hurry, Fern. Because we're going to call on Brenda Clegg tonight.
2: I tell you, Smokey, that's the last time I'm going to deliver the pearls at the club rendezvous. It's not safe.
4: Shut up, Brenda. You do what I say.
2: Not anymore. I'm not making enough out of this to take a rap.
4: Oh, so it's the dough you're griping about. I thought so.
2: Yes, it's the dough. I take all the chances in this racket, and you and the countess get the grease.
4: Shut up. You do what I tell you and take what I pay you. Maybe you forgot. I got enough on you to send you to college for life.
2: That goes double, Smokey. Why, if I want to turn state's evidence and expose this snowstorm you're stirring up
4: here... Shut up, I said.
2: Oh!
4: There's more where that came from if you don't keep your trap shut.
2: You've hit me for the last time, Smokey. I'm going to see that you get the book. I don't care what they do to me.
4: You wouldn't dare squeal to the cops.
2: Wouldn't I? I've had this on my mind for a long time.
4: Drop that phone, Brenda.
2: That rod doesn't scare me. You don't have what it takes to pull the trigger. You're yellow, Smokey. Hello? Police headquarters? I want to turn myself in and make a confession.
4: All right, Brenda. This is for you.

0: Why, Jim, how did you get here so soon? Who tipped you off to this shooting?
1: What shooting, Inspector? Fern and I came here looking for Brenda Clegg.
2: Yes, this is where she lives, isn't it?
0: Well, you're a little late. Brenda Clegg was shot half an hour ago. 2 bullets in the heart.
2: Oh, no.
1: That means it's murder. Any leads, Inspector?
0: 1 or 2. She was on the phone to my office when somebody shot her up. Well, I'll pick up the trail, all right. Well,
1: maybe this information will help you. I find good reason to believe that girl was peddling dope at the club rendezvous tonight.
0: Yeah?
1: Listen, Inspector. We can kill 2 birds with 1 stone if we handle this right.
0: What do you mean, Jim?
1: Keep Brenda Clegg's death a secret for a few days.
0: Now, Jim,
1: oh, 24 hours then, Inspector. We've got to give this dope ring a chance to keep operating if we want to pull in the whole mob.
0: Well, I guess you're right at that, Jim. A public murder investigation might drive them undercover for months.
1: You're a reasonable man, Inspector.
0: Meantime, I'll put everything in this apartment through the sieve.
1: Right. I'll check with you first thing in the morning.
0: Okay.
1: Come on, Fern. I've got to get you home. I'll have a big job for you to handle tomorrow. Now, Fern, when you get to the club rendezvous, you'll be seated at the table where Brenda sat last night. Frederico will see to that.
2: Yes, Jim. But I doubt if any of Brenda's gang will show up tonight.
1: Well, they might, if they don't know Brenda is dead. And I have a feeling that our murderer isn't doing any talking.
2: Well, let's hope you're right. Now, let me go over this again. Posing as a friend of Brenda's, I'm to try to find out how and where this dope ring operates.
1: That's right. We found a key in Brenda's apartment that we believe to be a motorboat key. Now, that might mean that the dope is picked up from a ship, or it may merely mean that it's hidden somewhere off the mainland. Try to find that out.
2: All right, Jim. I'll do my best.
1: The inspector will have men stationed outside the club, and Frederico will keep an eye on you while you're inside. Now, put on your pearls, and you're ready to go.

0: Young lady, there must be some mistake. His table is reserved.
1: Yes, I know. I have an appointment to meet Brenda Clegg here.
0: Oh, I see. Then I suppose we should introduce ourselves. I also have an appointment with Brenda and the Countess Calstro.
1: Oh, how do you do? My name's Fern Collier.
0: It's a pleasure. I don't believe I've ever seen you with Brenda. Do you know her well?
1: Oh, yes. Perhaps you would also be interested in knowing that Brenda and I have a mutual fondness for pearls.
0: I thought so.
1: And we've taken several trips in her motorboat.
0: Really? To the island?
1: Yes.
0: I am surprised. I was not aware that Brenda had ever taken anyone to Lark Island.
1: Oh, I wonder what could be keeping Brenda. She's late. I'm getting worried.
0: You're nervous, Miss Collier.
1: Yes. Well, I hope Brenda won't let me down.
0: You came here for a blue pearl, did you not?
1: Yes. And if Brenda doesn't show up, I don't know what I'll do.
0: Don't worry, my dear. I can help you.
1: You can?
0: Yes. I have some blue pearls of my own I would be willing to sell you for a fair price. But we will wait for another half hour. Brenda may show up by then.
1: Do you suppose something could have gone wrong, Countess?
0: I don't think so. However, we will not wait for Brenda any longer. Come with me.
1: May I ask where we are going? Surely you do not keep such valuables in your apartment.
0: No, not in my home. I have another place. Come, my dear.
1: Just a moment. I'll take care of the check. Frederico?
2: Yes, miss?
1: Check, please, Frederico. I'll sign it.
2: Of course. Sign on the bottom line, please.
1: Yes. There you are. Oh, Frederico.
2: Yes, miss?
1: If Brenda Clegg comes in later, tell her I left with Countess Calstro. Good night.

0: Miss Collier, keep your eye on that black sedan behind us. I think we're being followed.
1: Oh, surely not, Countess. Why should we be?
0: I don't know. But in this business, one can never tell. Yes, I'm sure of it now. That car is following us.
1: What are you going to do?
0: Now listen carefully. In a moment, I'll put on speed and turn up Lakemont Avenue. I'll pull up quickly in front of a certain small apartment house there. When we get in the lobby, help me press all the doorbells there. And someone is certain to push the door buzzer to let us in. Got that?
1: Yes. But whoever is following us will know where we went. Your car will be outside the house.
0: There's a back door at the end of the hall in that apartment house. We go straight through, come out in the alley in the back, turn left, and run for a taxi on the other side of the block. We can make a clean getaway if we are lucky. Here we are. Hurry. Quick. Help me press all these bells.
1: Yes. What if no one answers?
0: There. Open the door. What did I tell you? Run for the door in the back.
1: What if it's locked?
0: It never is. Hurry. You'll see we've given them this slip. Now for a taxi. Come on. Smoky, what in the world are you doing here?
2: Hiding out, Countess.
0: Hiding out? What for? Are the cops on to us?
2: Hold it a minute. Who's your girlfriend, Countess?
0: A friend of Brenda's. She wants to buy some blue pearls.
1: That's
2: yeah.
1: Right.
0: Smoky, put that gun away. What's the matter with you?
2: This dame's no friend of Brenda's.
0: How do you know? She says she's been to the island with Brenda.
2: That's a lie. Brenda never went to the island except when I took her. This dame's no snowbird. She's a plant.
1: There's one way to settle it. Why don't you call Brenda and ask her?
2: Because Brenda can't answer, and you know it. You're from the cops, and you know Brenda's dead.
0: Brenda's dead? Smoky, what are you saying?
2: Countess, I killed Brenda last night. I had to. She was going to turn us all in.
0: You are a fool, Smoky. You have ruined everything.
2: Shut up, Countess. You haven't made such a good showing tonight yourself.
0: Well, what are we going to do?
2: A snowboat is scheduled to pull in at the island early tomorrow morning to deliver a shipment. We just hop aboard and get out of the country.
0: What about this girl? What will we do with her?
2: I'll take care of her right now.
0: No, Smoky, you cannot shoot her here. Use your head.
2: Well, we could just as easy drop her in a bay on our way to the island.
0: That's it. Tie her up and gag her.
1: No, don't.
2: Take the gun, Countess. Keep her covered while I tie her up nice and tidy.
0: Hurry, Smoky. We must start for the island right away.
2: Have you got your motorboat key, Countess? I forgot mine at Brenda's place. That's why I couldn't hit for the island last night.
0: Yes, I have mine in my purse. And I have a car in the basement garage.
2: Okay. We're as good as out of the country right now.
3: Well, Inspector, what do your men report?
4: Well, nothing new, Jim. We know that Fern and the Countess went straight through that apartment house on Lakemont Avenue. But they left a cold trail after that.
3: Keep trying, Inspector.
4: Don't worry, Jim. I will. I have the whole force working on this.
3: I've just come from the rendezvous club, and Federico gave me a lead that I'm going to work on right now.
4: Can I help you, Jim?
3: Yes, Inspector. Give me that key you found in Brenda Clegg's apartment, the one we thought might be a motorboat key.
4: Sure, Jim. I've got that stuff here in the safe. I'll get it. Want some of my men to go with you?
3: No, Inspector. I'll handle this myself.
4: Be careful now, Jim. Don't do anything crazy. We'll find Fern, all right.
3: Oh, I should never have let her go to that club, Inspector. This whole thing is my fault.
4: No, my men bungled this badly, Jim. And I'm willing to admit it. They weren't quite up to the tricks of that Countess.
3: Well, I asked for 24 hours to wrap up this case, Inspector. I've still got 2 hours to go on that.
4: Well, here's the key, Jim.
3: Oh, thanks, Inspector. Stay close to the phone for the next 2 hours, will you? I'm going to try to close this case on schedule.

0: We made it, Countess.
1: Yes. Wait a minute, Smokey. What are we going to do about this car? Huh? We can't leave it here. The police would spot it before morning.
0: Say, I never thought of that. This car would sure tip them off to where we went, all right.
1: Well, start thinking. What can we do with it?
0: I got it. I'll send it over the end of the pier. The water out there is deep enough to cover it.
1: Good idea.
0: All right, get out. We'll put this dame in the motorboat first. Come on, sister. This is the end of the line for you.
1: Here's the boat, Smokey. Hurry up.
0: This dame's a wildcat. She's kicking like a steer.
1: Throw her down there in the bow.
0: I'll be glad when we're rid of her.
1: Now, send that car over quick.
0: Not so fast, Countess. I'll take the key to the boat if you don't mind.
1: You do not trust me, Smokey.
0: No, after the things I've seen you pull. I know you're counting on me pulling out and leaving me here waving on the dock.
1: Here, then take the key. But hurry.
0: I'll be right back. I'll get rid of this car in a minute.
1: Stupid fool. I will think of a way to get rid of you later.
0: Well, that's that. Now we're ready.
1: Smokey, what was that noise?
0: I don't know, but I'm not investigating. Let's get this motor running.
2: I don't think you'll take that little trip to Long Island, Smokey.
0: Huh? Who said that? Where did that voice come from?
1: There's no one in the boat. Pull out, quick.
0: Well, you take this gun, Countess. You see anybody on that dock, don't stop shooting until it's empty.
1: There's nobody there, Smokey.
2: I'm here, Countess. And there goes your gun into the water.
0: What is this?
1: Who are you? What do you want?
2: I'm the Avenger, Countess.
0: The Avenger? Take the wheel, Countess. I'll find him.
1: Yes. Yes. Smokey, the voice came from the back of the boat.
0: I'll throw him overboard. Nobody's going to stop us now.
2: I'm going to stop you, Smokey. Like this.
1: Oh! Smokey! Smokey, get up!
2: He's out cold, Countess. Now turn the boat around and make for the dock. Unless you prefer to swim back.
1: No. No, I will do as you say.
2: And make it fast. We've got a deadline to meet.

0: Well, Jim, did that boat pull into Lock Island on schedule this morning?
1: It certainly did, Fern. And the whole narcotic squad was there to meet it.
0: I suppose the inspector's having a wonderful time down at headquarters, bringing charges against everybody.
1: Well, that's right, Fern, and you can't blame him. This is quite a feather in his cap.
0: How long had that dope ring been operating in the city, Jim?
1: Only 2 months, Fern. And the inspector's got the whole tribe in jail. That's fast work.
0: And don't forget Smokey. There's a charge of murder against him.
1: But don't worry. The Countess isn't letting him forget it. She's talking your head off.
0: I thought she would.
1: Well, Fern, since you risked your life to crack this case, I thought you might like to take a look at Exhibit A.
0: Oh, Jim. A blue pearl.
1: Yes. Here. Look. The shell of the bead is made of wax and tinted blue. Just enough coloring for a discerning eye to distinguish it from an ordinary pearl.
0: Then this bead was strung on a necklace with other cheap pearls of the same size.
1: Exactly. Then it could be delivered at a certain time and place merely by breaking the beads.
0: Brenda Clay broke her pearls just once too often.
1: Yes, Brenda was the weak link in this chain of crime.
0: Jim, what about Frederico, the waiter? Will he be prosecuted? You know, I really owe my life to him. If he hadn't delivered my message to you, I'd be at the bottom of the bay now.
1: All the help he gave us will be considered when his case comes up. And by the way, I want to congratulate you on the way you got that message to me, Fern. Signing Lark Island instead of your name on that check in the club was quick thinking.
0: Thanks, Jim. Maybe if I stick around long enough, you'll make a real detective out of me.
1: I don't know whether I'd like that or not, Fern. Real detectives are supposed to have long noses and big ears.
0: They are? Then you're an imposter, Mr. Brandon. Your ears may be a little big, but you've got an awful pretty nose.

0: All characters, names, places, and plots used in the Avenger program are fictitious. Any similarity to persons living or dead is purely coincidental.
1: This is a thought. A thought. A thought. Remember, listen for another adventure of...
0: The Avenger.
2: Whitehall, 1-2, 1-2, quickly.
3: This is Scotland Yard.
4: For the first time in history, Scotland Yard opens its secret files to bring you the authentic, true stories of some of its most baffling cases.
5: These are the true stories, the unvarnished facts, just as they occurred, reenacted for you by an all-British cast. Only the names of the participants have, for obvious reasons, been changed. The stories are presented with the full cooperation of Scotland Yard.
4: Research on Whitehall 1212 is prepared by Percy Hoskins, chief crime reporter of the London Daily Express. The stories for radio are written and directed by Willis Cooper. Here are the participants in case number 604-MR-530 from the official files of Scotland Yard. Leo M. Stefanovich, former member of the Polish Navy.
6: Yes, I deserted the Navy.
4: Marian Konieczki, who'd fought in Spain.
7: What I am interested in is money.
4: Kazimir Kashuba, who was found dead. Albert Stevens, the copper's narc.
8: It's a living...
4: Superintendent Alistair Watkins of Scotland Yard.
9: I must warn you that if you expect high adventure in Limehouse or sinister Orientals lurking in dark byways, you'd best turn off your wireless now. We're quite ordinary people at Scotland Yard. Professional policemen, catchers of criminals, and we don't go in much for the picturesque, the way we're sometimes pictured. However, if you'd like to see how we proceed upon a case, I'll ask you to step inside our Black Museum and meet the man in charge of it. Come in. This is Chief Inspector John Davidson, who's in charge here.
10: How do you do? I'm afraid that the so-called Black Museum is neither black nor a museum, nor is it the Grand Guignol. We have here a large number of guns, knives, other weapons which have been used in crimes. We have also disguises, clothing, exhibits of all sorts that have helped in solving many of these crimes.
9: I think you ought to explain, John, why we keep these gruesome relics.
10: Yes, indeed. They're here for a purpose quite removed from idle curiosity. They're principally for the use of the men of Scotland Yard in studying crime techniques and exemplars of crime methods. They bring to life the cold words contained in our files and the most useful as well as graphic. For example, in this case, Superintendent Watkins is reenacting for you. Now, this is a bullet that killed a man. It was fired from this gun. 32 caliber Waltham automatic pistol. And it was Scotland Yard's job to prove that. And this, the top of an ordinary mechanical pencil. This is a very important bit of evidence. Just a cheap little metal pencil.
9: It wasn't cheap for the man who lost it, John.
10: It cost him his life, you see.
9: We were standing in the corner of a saloon bar in Whitechapel, talking. Albert Stevens, the copper's narc, and me. I expect you don't know what a narc is. N-A-R-K. In America, I think you call him a stool pigeon. Every detective in the world has his pet narc, and Albert Stevens was mine. It was an insignificant place we were in, and Albert Stevens, too mild and bitters, had set him talking 16 to the dozen.
7: I don't suppose you'd know him by sight, sir, but I could tell you how to find him. That is, I've seen him about here and there. It's American cigarettes they're handing now, but they ain't got many left. And when they're sold out of them, they'll try something else.
9: Have you got any ideas, Albert?
7: No, sir, not yet. But it'll be something big, I'm sure of that.
9: Do they know you, do you suppose?
7: Nobody knows he's a taxi driver, sir. They've rode in my cab twice now, and they've never even looked at my face. But I've looked at them.
9: Will you have another mild and bitter, Albert?
7: Well, I wouldn't say no, sir. Here, miss. Fill this up here, will you, again? Will you? Thank you. They're some kind of foreigners, sir, they are. Thank you, miss. This I know. They're in the black market up to here.
9: You said that. What kind of foreigners?
7: I can't understand them much, except they talk about, well, what they think is English. Greeks or Spaniards or Russians, I think. All three of them. Oh, they tip quite nice, too.
9: But you're sure they're in the black market?
7: No doubt about it, sir. I hear enough about it.
9: Don't know their names.
7: Well, one is called Marion.
9: Marion?
7: And the other's name is Kashmir. Kashmir. Maybe he's an Hindu. And the other is a gentleman in some kind of navy, sir. Not ours. Some foreign navy. He wears a uniform.
9: Who seems to be the boss?
7: Well, I'd say this year Kashmir is, sir. He's an odd man, he is, sir.
9: Is that all you know about them, then?
7: That's all I know right now, sir. Well, ain't that worth 3 pints of mild and bitter, sir?
9: Just about, Albert.
7: Well, I was sort of hoping you'd have a spare 10-shilling note on you, sir.
9: I have, Albert, but not for you, my lad. When you've something better than a comic trio of foreigners who gibber about American cigarettes, maybe, but not till then.
7: Would you like to buy a magnificent new solid gold mechanical pencil, sir? Here. A sacrifice for 10 shillings.
9: Where'd you get it?
7: A lady gave it to me, sir. Now, what say? Say 7 and 6 to you, sir.
9: Come now, Albert. You know that's worth all of 9 pence.
7: 9 pence, then, sir? I need the money.
9: Come off it, Albert.
7: Well, then, sir. What did you say if I told you these foreign blokes is murderers?
9: Shouldn't believe a word of it.
7: Oh, they might be, sir.
9: Well, when you can prove it, come around and see me, Albert.
7: Well, don't I get another pint, sir?
9: Miss. Another of the same for my friend here. Night, Albert. Scotland Yard next morning. I walked leisurely down the long corridor on the second floor that leads to my office. A voice hailed me as I opened the door to my office, and I looked back. It was Detective Sergeant Llewellyn, a Welshman who'd been a constable at the Water Street Police Station when I was a sergeant. Here was a welcome face. David, I said, I've not seen you in 6 months.
2: Longer than that, indeed, Superintendent. It's 10 months, and I'm very glad to be seeing you.
9: Where have you been?
2: To the Army all this time, sir. I was seconded to MI5.
9: Yes, I heard
2: it
9: that.
2: It was tiresome work, but now I'm back, thanks indeed to the Lord.
9: Taking a well-earned rest, I expect.
2: Oh, indeed, to goodness, no. There's no rest for the wicked. I'm on a case already.
9: Can we have dinner this evening, then?
2: I'm not so sure, sir.
9: What have they given you?
2: Oh, a murder.
9: Good bloody one?
2: I've just seen the man. He's bloody enough, indeed. They found him shot to death in his car early this morning.
9: Where?
2: Chepstow Place, Notting Hill. The constable who found him in his car parked beside the curb thought he was taken with drink and sound asleep. But it was a .32 caliber bullet in the back of his neck and out the front of his head. Very gory.
9: Know who he was?
2: A foreigner, it seems, with the name of Kashmir Kasuba.
9: Oh.
2: Whatever's the matter, then? Do you know him?
9: Come on in my room here. I don't know the chap, but I have an idea I know someone who does.
2: Well, indeed, to goodness.
9: Come on in while I telephone. I've got his number in my book here. At least a number where I can reach him. Ah, here it is.
2: Whoever is he, Superintendent?
9: Chap named Albert Stevens, a narc. Talking to him just last night. Mentioned a chap named Kashmir, he called him. Foreigner. Just might be. Now, where is the beggar? Every little bit.
8: Cass, who is it?
9: Oh, hello. Is Albert there? Albert Stevens?
8: Yeah, been home since yesterday morning. Who wants him?
9: When he comes in, tell him to telephone Watkins. Watkins, got that?
8: Hoskins?
9: Watkins. Watkins. He knows me.
8: What do you want?
9: Just tell him to call me, that's all.
8: Does he know where to call?
9: Yes, it's very important. Do you understand?
8: He ain't come home since yesterday morning.
9: All right, have him telephone me at once.
8: Mr. Bloody Well Watkins.
9: Goodbye. Not there. No, telephone me. I say, where can I reach you?
2: Oh, I've got all this report on the man to write up, for goodness sake. I'll be in my office till noon.
9: Oh, he'll telephone me before that, I'm sure.
2: Well, I must be going, sir.
9: I'm sorry I couldn't reach him just now. But I'll be in touch with you as soon as I hear from him.
2: I'll be very grateful to you, sir. It was good seeing you again.
9: Been a long time, Llewellyn. Well, goodbye.
2: So long.
9: So long, old chap. Oh, you dropped something.
2: Eh? Where?
9: There on the floor, beside your right foot.
2: Oh, I suppose this.
9: What is it?
2: I found it in the car with the dead man.
9: Huh?
2: A top off a cheap mechanical pencil.
9: Let's see it. Do you mind?
2: Not at all. Don't have to be careful of fingerprints. They've had it in the laboratory. Nothing on it.
9: That's it.
2: Beg your pardon, sir?
9: I've seen this pencil before, Lou.
2: Oh, millions of them about, no doubt. The chap that was killed must have lost it.
9: No.
2: Eh?
9: I've seen this particular one before. I saw it last night.
2: I don't follow you, sir.
9: That settles it. Look here, closely.
2: Yes?
9: See these initials scratched on it? Very tiny, yeah. Probably done with a pocket knife. See? A.S.
2: By crikey, A.S., that's what they are. Whose do you suppose?
9: He offered to sell it to me last night.
2: Who?
9: Albert Stevens, the copper's narc. I was just trying to telephone.
2: Goodness sake.
9: So that's why he hasn't come home.
2: Eh?
9: He said he knew this Casimir. He said Casimir had money. And money was what he needed.
2: Well, Casimir was robbed, we know that. But I never knew a copper's narc to have the courage to commit murder, sir.
9: Why, I bought him the courage, old boy. 4 pints of mild and bitter. Suppose that makes me an accessory to murder?
2: The constables who were dispatched to the home of Albert Stevens reported that he was still absent. At 11 the next morning, he had not yet come home. His wife knew nothing of his whereabouts, nor did the garage people where he usually kept his cab. At noon, a teletype signal was sent to all metropolitan police stations giving a description of the man and the number of his cab, GLP 301. The same information was published next day in Metropolitan Informations, which goes to all police officers. There was no immediate response. Neither the man nor the cab could be found. By now, Superintendent Watkins had been officially assigned to the case, and on the morning of the fourth day, we held a strategy meeting in his office. He had some new information for me.
9: They found the gun.
2: Indeed, sir.
9: They've been taking the car to pieces down at Hendon for us, you know. They found a .32 caliber Walther automatic pistol hidden in the lining of the top.
2: Good.
9: Our friend Casimir was killed by a .32 caliber bullet, you know. And ballistics assures me that this is the gun from which it was fired.
2: Good. Fingerprints?
9: What?
2: Fingerprints.
9: None. The ballistics say they're sure that more than one shot was fired from the gun.
2: How could they tell that?
9: There are two cartridges missing from the clip. And it seems they found too much powder fouling in the receiver and the barrel for one shot. I don't quite understand, but they're quite positive.
2: They find more than one bullet?
9: Only the one that went through Casimir's head. It was embedded in the dash of the car.
2: Where's this other one, then?
9: Somebody else's body, I expect.
2: Hmm.
9: That whose, I say?
2: Yes.
9: Oh, blast. Superintendent Watkins here.
3: Hi, Watkins. Fletcher here, T Division.
9: Hello, sailor.
3: Okay, we found your man, Albert Stevens.
9: Oh, good. Found him.
2: Oh.
9: Where was he?
3: Sitting in his taxi cab.
9: Where?
3: At the bottom of the Thames.
9: What?
3: Near Wapping Old Stairs. One of our boats found him.
9: Is he dead?
3: Twice dead, old chap. Drowned and a bullet through his heart.
9: Well, so that's where the other bullet went. I admit I'd more or less dropped a brick in pinning all my hopes of a quick solution of the case on Albert Stevens. Llewellyn and I moved at once to realign our strategy. This was our estimate of the situation.
2: It is possible that Stevens did murder Casimir, of course.
9: Possible, but not probable.
2: The forensic laboratory people, the ballistics people, say that the bullet they found in Stevens' body was fired from the same gun that killed Casimir.
9: The .32 Walther automatic they found in the car.
2: But then, who killed who?
9: I suspect that since the gun was found in the car with Casimir, he was the last one shot, wouldn't you?
2: Well, then, of course, Stevens couldn't have killed him.
9: Right. Stevens must have been dead and at the bottom of the Thames when Casimir was shot.
2: Then who killed Casimir? Obviously not Stevens.
9: The forensic laboratory can tell us who died first, I hope.
2: We know.
9: How?
2: The gun. It was with Casimir, remember? Unless someone shot him, then took the gun and killed Stevens with it, pushed him into the Thames, and then brought the gun back.
9: Sounds silly.
2: Indeed.
9: Then who shot Casimir?
2: One of Stevens' friends might have, if he knew Casimir killed Stevens. Revenge.
9: How do we know Casimir shot Stevens?
2: Well, we...
9: Besides, Stevens didn't have any friends. Except me. And I don't think I did it.
2: His wife, perhaps?
9: Yeah. Perhaps. Well, besides, how could she get that gun?
2: No friends.
9: None I know of. I knew Albert rather well. Huh.
2: What?
9: Casimir had friends, though. Albert told me about them.
2: Who?
9: A man named, woman's name, Marion.
2: I don't know him.
9: And a man who wears a foreign navy uniform.
2: Polish? Casimir was Polish, and a deserter.
9: I suspect our man's a deserter, too. They were all mixed up in the black market, Albert said.
2: What sort of black market, sir?
9: Oh, all sorts, it appears.
2: Why should they kill Casimir? And, or Albert Stevens?
9: Well, Albert, that's simple. They found out he was an informer, a narc.
2: Why Casimir?
9: Oh, people had been murdered for money before. Perhaps Casimir was cheating them. He was apparently the boss.
2: Well, a crook who cheats a fellow crook is asking for it.
9: Let's get on to Marion and the Navy officer.
2: All we have to do is find them.
9: Now, allow me to digress for a moment. There was, of course, no record anywhere of Casimir's former address. We put people on that at once, suspecting that Marion and the Navy officer might live close to Casimir's home. But another day dragged by without tangible result. I was sitting gloomily in my office, trying to think of a more tenable theory than the one we had tentatively adopted. Oh, blast the phone. Yes, Watkins here.
11: Glad to see you, sir. Inspector.
9: What's her name?
11: Name, please.
12: Miss Dottie Talfa.
11: Spell it, please.
12: T-A-L-I-A-N-E-R-R-O. You've heard of me. I'm the actress.
11: Miss Dottie Talfa, sir. And...
12: Actress. You know me.
11: Actress, sir.
9: What's she want?
11: She says it's in connection with Casimir... What was her name, miss?
12: Kashubar, I said.
9: I heard her.
11: Yes, sir.
9: Send her in.
11: Yes, sir.
9: And ask Sergeant Llewellyn if he'll just step in here.
11: Yes, sir.
9: Come in. Good afternoon, madam.
12: Are you Superintendent Watkins?
9: I am. Sit down, madam.
12: I thank you.
9: You said you knew something about Casimir Kashuba.
12: Yeah, I saw in the express that he's dead.
9: Extremely.
12: And good enough for him, I'd say.
9: You knew him?
12: Yes. He was a crook.
9: I'm afraid you're rather late in telling us that.
11: Yes, sir.
9: Come in. Good afternoon, madam.
12: Are you Superintendent Watkins?
9: I am. Sit down, madam.
12: I thank you.
9: You said...

0: rather late in telling us that, madam.
1: Well, I mean to say, I...
0: What sort of dealings did you have with him?
1: Why, I never had any. Well, I mean, he cheated me, and now he's dead. How am I going to get back the £17 I gave him? That's what I want to know.
0: Why did you give him £17?
2: Oh, excuse me, sir.
0: Come on in, Llewellyn. This is Miss Dottie...
1: Yes, sir. I'm a music hall star at the Shepherd's Empire.
2: How do you do, madam?
0: Sit down, Llewellyn. Seems Miss Telfer has given Casimir £17.
2: Whatever for, miss?
1: Well, I suppose it's rather silly of me, but I couldn't resist it.
0: Resist what?
1: Well, I was having a late supper after the show last Tuesday, and there was a man, Kashmir Kashuba, it turned out to be, sitting two tables away from me.
2: Is that the first time you met him?
1: Of course. Do you think that... On the table before him was the most magnificent handbag.
2: Handbag?
1: A woman's handbag, the kind I hadn't seen for simply years. I couldn't resist doing what I did.
0: What did you do, madam?
1: Oh, I know it's breaking the law, but isn't everyone in the black market?
2: Not everyone exactly.
1: Aye? Oh, well, I just stepped over to the table and introduced myself, and he gave me his name, and I said, would you mind terribly telling me where you got that adorable bag? I wanted one myself, you know.
0: Black market.
1: So, he said he manufactured them, and that I could have one if I liked. All I had to do was to give him £17, so that he could buy the special leather it was made of, and in a day or two, I could call at his flat... And it would be ready for me, do you see?
0: And you fell for that old one?
2: You called at his flat.
1: Would you believe it? When I called, he professed never having seen me. He said he was not a manufacturer.
0: He wasn't.
1: And nothing I could say would make him give me back my £17 or the bag.
2: And did you kill him then?
1: I did not.
0: Later, perhaps.
1: I never killed anyone in my life. I'm a law-abiding...
0: Will you give us the address, my dear law-abiding young woman?
1: Well, it's in Maida Vale somewhere. I think I have it here, in my shabby old handbag.
0: Thank you very much, Miss...
1: Telfer,
0: an actress, I think you said, yes. Well, that'll be all, Miss Telfer, and thank you very much. Come along, Llewellyn.
1: What? Yes, but how am I going to get my £17 back? The man's dead.
0: You're
1: now.
0: Not going to get it back, Miss Telfer.
1: What?
0: You're very fortunate. The black markets cost you only £17. It cost Casimir his life. Ready, Llewellyn?
2: Within 20 minutes, a Scotland Yard car dropped us at the address in Maida Vale Miss Telfer, actress, had supplied us. We interviewed the proprietor of that dismal place, a cross-eyed young man in an unusually dirty waistcoat in the red Mingus tartan. His name, he informed us, was Ian Kalbfleisch, and he had a cold.
3: No, he ain't here.
0: We're quite aware of that, my good man.
3: He's dead.
2: Did you murder him?
3: No.
0: Are you in the black market, too?
3: No.
2: May we see his room?
3: Tain't his anymore.
0: Whose is it, then?
3: Another man.
0: Who?
3: An officer. Navy officer.
0: Oh? RN? RNR? Or RNVR?
3: Not one of ours. Polish Navy.
2: When did this Polish naval officer take the room, Mr... Kalbfleisch?
3: Day after the murder.
2: Oh, you know the day of the murder, then?
3: I can read. Was it all the papers?
0: Is this man here now?
3: No.
0: Will he return?
3: He always has.
2: Was this naval officer a friend of Casimir's?
3: I don't know.
0: May we see the room?
3: Got a warrant?
0: Yes.
3: All right. Second door on the left.
0: Come on, Lou.
2: All right.
4: It's unlocked.
0: Come on. No, leave the door open, Lou. Our friend with a runny nose might just warn him that we're here.
2: Right. I'll keep watch.
0: While Llewellyn kept watch from the open door, I made a quick search of the place. I found nothing at all of any apparent importance. Until I went for the pockets of the navy greatcoat in the closet. I was about to exhibit my findings to Llewellyn when he hissed sharply at me from the doorway. What's up?
2: Chap coming in, wearing a navy uniform.

0: Pulling your room, Commander.
1: Who are they?
0: Police. Scotland Yard.
1: What do they want?
2: If you'll come in, Commander, we'll be glad to tell you.
1: Who are you?
2: Sergeant Llewellyn of Scotland Yard. I think you'd best come in, sir. Come in, sir.
3: What is the meaning of this, may I ask?
4: What is your name, please?
3: Leo M. Stefanowitz, Commander of Polish Navy. What do you want?
4: I should like to ask you a question.
3: Well?
4: May I ask you where you got this mechanical pencil, sir?
3: I will tell you. I got it...
4: Where did you get it?
3: I didn't kill him.
2: Kill whom, Commander?
3: Why, Casimir Kashuba.
4: This was Albert Stevens' pencil, Commander.
3: I didn't kill Albert.
4: The top of this pencil was found in the car with Casimir Kashuba's body, Commander.
3: I didn't do it.
4: Perhaps you can explain, then.
3: Yes, I...
4: Well?
3: Marion did the killing.
2: Oh, indeed, Marion.
3: Yes, I told him not... It was Marion who did it, not me.
4: Oh, our friend Marion, he did it.
3: Yes, I am telling you the truth. Marion.
4: You know where Marion is?
3: I will take you to him. Yes, I will help you. He did it, and I will help you find him. Please, take you to him.
4: Please.
3: Will you please? Casimir was my friend.
2: I'm just wondering something, Inspector. I am wondering if Albert Stevens was also his friend.
4: Let's go and find your friend Marion, shall we, Commander?
2: It was a quiet little hotel we drove to in the West End. Inspector Watkins and me and the commander all jammed in the police car together. The clerk nodded in a familiar way to Stefanowitz when we entered.
3: Is my friend in?
5: Yes, sir.
3: Oh, don't announce us, please. We will work the lift ourselves. Get in, gentlemen.
2: All right.
3: Now we shall see justice done.
2: Indeed.
3: The first floor, gentlemen. The door directly opposite. Here.
6: Who is it?
3: Leo, Marion.
6: Who is with you?
3: No one.
6: Come in. Leo, my boy, I am glad...
4: We are from Scotland Yard, sir. I warn you, both of you, that anything you say will be taken down in writing and may be used in evidence.
3: What is the meaning of this?
7: You murderer!
3: What? Yes, these gentlemen have come to arrest you for the murder of Casimir.
7: Sacred! You traitor! You coward!
3: Arrest him, gentlemen! He is the murderer!
7: You look, this man. He's the one who fired shot.
3: Huh?
7: He's the one who did it. I see him do it.
3: You see me? You know you did it. He's the one,
7: gentlemen. I'm not. He should catch me from behind as I sit in front seat.
3: I was in a front seat. He did it.
7: Sacre!
3: Oh, talk for yourself, Marion Konechny. You murderer! You thief!
8: Gentlemen. Marion Konechny and Leo Stefanowitz. I arrest you both on suspicion of having been involved in the murder of Casimir Kashuba. And of Albert Stevens. You've both been warned. Have you nothing to say? At the trial, the two men admitted all the details of the two murders. Albert Stevens, it seems, had talked too much about his relations with the police, and someone in a moment of rage had shot him, and his cab had been dumped into the Thames. Walking away from there together, they'd stolen a motor car. Casimir Kashuba, who had been drinking heavily, twitted his companions about the new hold he had on them as murderers. He boasted that he had had no part in the crime, and one of the two men had shot him in the back of the neck with a Walther automatic pistol. Each man blamed the other. The jury took 25 minutes to decide who was guilty. Mr. Justice McConaughey placed the black cap on his head.
5: Marion Konechny, Leo Stavarovich, the jury have found you and each of you guilty of the murder of Casimir Kashuba. It is the sentence of the court that you and each of you be taken to a lawful prison and thence to a place of execution. That you be there, each of you, hanged by the neck until you are dead. And that your honors respectfully...
4: The two men appealed the verdict and won. They were immediately tried for the murder of Albert Stevens and again heard the fatal words.
5: That you there, each of you, be hanged by the neck until you are dead.
4: The latter sentence was carried out.

You have heard the eighth in the series Whitehall 1212, compiled by special permission from the official files of Scotland Yard. Only the names have been changed. Otherwise, the story is true. Research for Whitehall 1212 is prepared by Percy Hoskins of the London Daily Express, and the stories for radio are written and directed by Willis Cooper and produced by Jack Goldstein and Collie Small.

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0: funny you're coming along, Diamond.
1: Yeah, I'm beginning to be sorry myself.
0: You should be. We're heading for open sea.
1: Looks like it'll be a long ride.
0: You don't know how long, Diamond.
2: We're getting into open water!
0: You're about to go swimming, deep sea style.
1: How far is it to the shore?
0: About 5 miles now.
1: I can make it.
0: With a hole in you?
3: And here's another exciting half hour with Richard Diamond, Private Detective, starring Dick Powell.

0: Diamond Detective Agency, Happy Homicide.
1: You know, that's pretty bad, that
0: is. Oh, my goodness. Walt?
1: Yeah.
0: Well, what can I do for the shining light of the Fifth Precinct?
1: You can get right down here. I want you to do me a favor.
0: I'm not going to help Sergeant Otis cross the street again. Tell him to get a governess.
1: This has nothing to do with my brainy sergeant. Now, will you come down?
0: Well, all right. Business is slower than a drunk turtle, so I'll be there in 10 minutes.
1: Thanks.
0: Forget it. Forget it. You know what I always say, Walt?
1: No. What do you always say?
0: Bye. Well, sometimes that's the way things get started. The phone rings, and Lieutenant Walter Levinson, 5th Precinct Homicide, tells me to get down. One word from him, and I do as he pleases. So I buttoned my collar, pushed my tie back up into strangling position, and 10 minutes later walked into the squad room of the 5th Precinct, where, as always, the King of the Jungle was on hand to greet me.
2: Well, good morning, Shamus.
0: Sergeant Otis. Oh, my goodness, you look terrible.
2: Well, what's wrong?
0: Well, it's pretty obvious. You've been sleeping in the wrong position.
2: What are you talking about?
0: Oh, Otis, stop trying to be a sport. Get rid of the bats in your house. They're used to hanging upside down.
2: Oh, for Pete's sake.
0: The lieutenant in?
2: He's expecting you. Go on in.
0: Thank you, Sergeant. Hello, Walt.
3: How are you, Rick? Been needling Otis again?
0: Oh, a little now.
3: Now you gotta stop that. When you come in, he begins to sulk. I got to work with him all day.
0: Be happy, Walt. Be happy. Think of the 16 hours you're not with him. All those other people jumping off bridges, turning on the gas, beating each other with hot paper sacks.
3: Okay, okay.
0: Now, what's with you?
3: Oh. Well, this is a pretty ridiculous thing, and I'm in a tough spot.
0: Well, I'm pretty tough, and you look ridiculous, so let's have it.
3: Huh? Oh. Well, we got a tip that a guy named Wells had a stash of stolen jewelry.
0: You said had a stash. You mean he hasn't got it anymore?
3: That's right, we have.
0: Well, what the world are you mixed up in it for? It's not your department.
3: It wasn't, but when the robbery boys got over to this guy's house, they found him dead.
0: Oh.
3: Murder. Shot through the head with a small caliber automatic.
0: How about the jewelry?
3: In the water pipes underneath the sink. About $100,000 worth.
0: Well, what do you want me for?
3: Wells' wife says the jewels are hers. We don't believe it.
0: What did you do about it?
3: We put out traces on the jewelry. Went through all the regular channels to find the owner. Nobody identifies it. And if we don't get a claim soon, I've got to give them to her.
0: You mean you got to turn them over when you think they're stolen?
3: We know they're stolen. They got to be. These people don't have the fare for a fast meal at the automat, but we can't prove it.
0: What about the guy who gave you the tip on the jewels?
3: Said his name was Mario Cimino. Disappeared.
0: Hmm. You got any lead on who knocked off Wells?
3: We're holding his wife, but we haven't really got a thing. No weapon, no motive, no nothing.
0: So you want me to see what I can do?
3: Yeah. Whole department's in spot. Can you imagine what the press is going to say when I turn these jewels over to the wife?
0: Yeah, could be rough. But what in the world can I do that your whole department can't?
3: You've got to solve this thing fast.
0: Or turn the jewels back.
3: Right. Mm. Got a murder to solve. We got a jewel theft to solve.
0: Oh, that's nothing. It's really nothing. Should be a cinch.
3: Oh, not for a cop. He wouldn't be able to put on the right kind of pressure.
0: What do you mean by pressure?
3: Well,
0: Mrs. Wells?
3: Yeah.
0: Go ahead.
3: Cimino's missing. We need him to tell us how he knew the jewels were stolen. If he's a stoolie, guys like that know you'll give them an even shake. Maybe he'll come out when he hears you're looking for him.
0: Okay, okay. Now, what about the wife, this Mrs. Wells?
3: I was holding her till you got here. She's being questioned. You want to see her?
0: One thing, Walt, before I do. am I going to like this job?
3: Knowing your taste, I say yes. When the boys brought her in, they walked her through the robbery detail. Everybody went right out and bought yo-yos.
0: Walt got up then, hid his yo-yo in the closet, led the way downstairs to a small room. It was dark, except for the single light burning near a desk. In the circle of light sat a young girl, late 20s, blonde and... you know. If the State Highway Commission built roads with that many curves, every driver in New York would need seasick pills. She was being questioned by one of the detectives.
4: Home at what time?
5: I've told you at least a dozen times. I got home 10 minutes before you got there, and I called you.
4: Your husband had been dead over an hour.
5: I can't help that. I came home, and I found him, and I called you.
4: Yeah, you called us. But I'm asking you about the jewels.
5: Oh, how many times do I have to tell you? He found them. He found them.
0: Why this routine, Walt? You think she had something to do with it?
3: Only suspect. We're giving it to her like this so you can take a look without her seeing you.
4: Where did your husband get the jewels?
5: He told me he found them. About the jewels or how my husband got killed.
4: What'd you do with the gun?
5: I told you that, too. I don't know anything about a gun. I didn't kill him, you understand?
3: Collins!
4: Yeah?
3: Come here. Give her another 5 minutes, then send her up to my office. You got to turn her loose.
6: Okay, Lieutenant.
5: Somebody bring in the rubber hose?
4: All right, Mrs. Wells. Now, when did your husband find these jewels?
5: Oh, please. How many times do I have to tell you? He found them 3 days ago.
6: You heard enough, Rick?
4: Fine.
6: Yeah, let's go.
5: Yes. Yes, yes, yes, yes!
3: What do you think?
0: What do you want me to think? The girl doesn't seem too unhappy about the loss of a husband.
3: Well, he'd been away for about 4 years up until a week ago in the Army. Occupation forces in Germany.
0: No criminal record on him, huh?
3: No.
0: Well, let's see what I can find out.
3: Now, here's the information on the girl. Address, phone number.
0: Thanks. Oh, do some more checking on the husband, and I'll give you a call after I see the girl.
3: How are you going to get in to talk to her?
0: Walt, did I ever ask you how you got promoted to head of homicide?
3: No.
0: Well, you want to tell me?
3: It's simple. Seniority, experience, hard work.
0: Well, just lose the hard work, and you've got a fair idea of how I'm going to get in to talk to Mrs. Wells. Well, I had to solve a murder, $100,000 jewel theft, and get the dear old police force out of hot water. All I knew was that a man named Wells had been shot, and another guy named Mario Cimino had called the law and told them about a hatful of jewels that didn't seem to have been stolen from anybody. To clean up a mess like that would take a lot of doing. So I went about it in Diamond's most routine fashion, as unorthodox as possible. I grabbed a cab, slipped the driver a five to romp over to Greenwich Village a little faster than usual, and before I could say, "Look out for that streetcar," I was standing in front of a door with a small tag over the bell that read, "Vladimir Sokolovsky, Artist." Vladimir was an old friend of mine who hears all, sees all, and tells all for a small price.
7: Who is it?
0: Come on, Vladdy, open up.
7: Go away.
0: It's Diamond, Vladimir.
7: I trust no one. You might be working for my landlord.
0: No, I'm alone.
7: Galchana?
0: Cross my heart and hope to swallow my Emmys.
8: Tovarish, trust with ye.
0: I haven't got much time, Vladimir.
8: Huh?
0: I want you to do me a favor.
8: For you, a portrait costs only $50.
0: No, no pictures, Vladimir. Oh. Tell me, ever heard of a guy named Mario Cimino?
8: Oh, but of course... No.
0: Paid your rent?
8: Same answer.
0: I have a small $10 bill here.
8: Tovarish, you would attempt a lowly bribe.
0: Well, what do you know? Here's another $10.
8: I would ask you to stay for lunch, but Greenbaum won't even let me look in his delicatessen window anymore. You understand.
0: 25?
8: I only do it because Stalin and I do not agree. Mario Cimino. Peasant.
0: What does he do?
8: Keeps busy. An occasional stick-up bookmaking. Owes me 1180. Marianne and the 8 at Hialeah by 8 lengths. Such a filly.
0: Vladimir. Mario Cimino?
8: Oh, yes, the lowlife. For him to find a friend would be like Rasputin running a Lonely Hearts Club.
0: Where can I find him?
8: I don't know.
0: Vladimir.
8: It's the truth.
0: Scout's honor?
8: But of course. If I knew where that peasant was, would I not collect my 1180? Of course I would. Scout's honor, see?
0: You hold up 3 fingers, Vladimir.
8: Oh, a Cub Scout.
0: When was the last time you heard from him?
8: When he took my $2 that wins me 1180. He was in the fish business.
0: Oh, fish business?
8: Yes, I know, because he brought me 2 halibut, which I promptly made into magnificent stew for my landlord. Was miserable.
0: The stew?
8: No, just the fish. Believe me, Tovarish, those 2 halibut were so old, they remember Jonah.
0: Was he selling fish?
8: Catching them. Had a boat. When I went down there to collect my 1180, the bomb wasn't there.
0: Where did he keep the boat, Vladimir?
8: A disgusting place called a Schooner Landing. Places like that should be in Siberia. Stinks.
0: Well, thanks, Vladimir.
8: Ничего, товарищ, до свидания.
9: Oggi giorno, Greenbaum's Delicatessen, will you be surprised? Greenbaum's Delicatessen, Greenbaum's Delicatessen, Greenbaum's Delicatessen. Hello, Abe? Send up the works. Champagne, caviar, salami. I am a capitalist again. Thank you.

0: Hello there. Hey, I said hello.
1: Hello.
0: You run this landing?
1: Yep.
0: Know a man named Cimino?
1: Mario Cimino?
0: Yep.
1: Yep.
0: Seen him lately?
1: Nope.
0: When was the last time you saw him?
1: You a cop?
0: Nope.
1: It's too bad.
0: Why do you say that?
1: Owes me a week's rent on my boat.
0: Skipped out?
1: Yep.
0: I understand he was fishing down here. Is that right?
1: Yep.
0: How long ago did he rent the boat?
1: 2 weeks ago.
0: How long ago did he skip out?
1: About a week.
0: Anything unusual about the things he did?
1: Well, he sure weren't no fisherman.
0: Why do you say that?
1: Didn't know the first thing about it. When he first rented my boat, he used to go out for 2 or 3 hours and come back with a couple of fish. Didn't have no rigging to speak of. No live bait, just a pole.
0: Didn't that bother you?
1: Nope. Weren't none of my business. Had a license.
0: You mean a regular fishing license or a commercial?
1: Yep.
0: Commercial?
1: Yep.
0: Did he do anything unusual the last day he was down here?
1: Well, I don't know. He went out about 4 o'clock in the afternoon and was back here by 6:30. Only thing unusual about that, it's a funny time to go fishing.
0: What day was that?
1: We could go tomorrow, Tuesday.
0: Thanks, Pop.
1: Hey, sure you ain't a cop?
2: Yep.
1: G-man?
2: Nope.
1: Don't say no more than you have to, do you?
2: Nope.
1: Bye, sonny.
0: Well, I left the old boy sitting on the dock trying to figure it out and headed for the city hall. Mario Cimino was closer now. I knew a little about him. His whereabouts up until a week ago and the fact that he'd taken out a commercial fishing license. The license I wanted, because it would have a picture of Cimino on it. The picture I could turn over to Walt and then we could get out a description on him. I arrived at the city hall, went in, found the department that issues the licenses. They checked with Walt at the station, and 10 minutes later I was heading for Mrs. Wells' apartment with a fishing license and a pretty good photograph of Mario Cimino.
3: Yes?
0: Yes.
3: Well, hello. What can I do for you?
0: That's a remark with a lot of answers. Right now, I want to talk.
3: Go ahead.
0: Oh, well, I get tongue-tied when I stand in the hall.
3: You want in?
0: That's it.
3: Why?
0: Ever see this picture before, Mrs. Wells?
3: What? Come in.
0: Seniority, experience.
3: What?
0: Oh, nothing, nothing.
3: That man in the picture, who is he?
0: Don't you know him?
3: I've only seen him once. Oh, we can sit on the couch, Mr.
0: Diamond. Where did you see this man, Mrs. Wells?
3: He came up to see my husband. He was leaving just as I arrived.
0: Your husband say who he was?
3: No. He mentioned something about some business he had with this man.
0: Well, if it makes any difference to you, this man in the picture is Mario Cimino.
3: Oh. The one the police are after. The man they think killed my husband.
0: The man who called and told Lieutenant Levinson about the jewels your husband had hidden in the water pipes.
3: Are you from the police?
0: Well, here we go again. No, honey, I'm a private detective.
3: Oh.
0: Your husband just got back from Germany a week ago, didn't he?
3: Mm-hmm.
0: By boat?
3: Mm-hmm.
0: What day did he arrive?
3: You've got big blue eyes, haven't you, Mr. Diamond?
0: Yeah.
3: Very pretty.
0: Honey, you better sit over there. You're scorching my collar.
3: All right.
0: Where was I?
3: I don't know where you were, Mr. Diamond, but I was thinking...
0: Oh, yeah, yeah, yeah. Well, what day did your husband arrive?
3: Last Tuesday.
0: When did he...
3: You must have a hard time combing your hair. Awfully curly, isn't it?
0: I'll stop back when I got more time. We'll straighten it out.
3: Please do.
0: Well, Mrs. Wells.
3: Yes?
0: The time your husband's boat got in?
3: In the afternoon, around 5.
0: Oh, well, thanks, Mrs. Wells.
3: Leaving?
0: Going home and have another talk with Father.
3: Please stop back. If he misses anything, I'll be glad to fill in.
0: Maybe I'll send Dad instead. It was a little hard getting out of there because my shoe leather had started to burn and my number 10s were beginning to turn up like skis. I rocked my way down to the cab, did a slalom around 2 lampposts and a fire hydrant, slid into the back seat, and 20 minutes later I got out across the street from the 5th Precinct Police Station. I was just stepping off the curb when...
4: Call it right here, Diamond.
0: What?
4: Don't move. Don't turn around.
0: Oh, well, I hope that's a pipe you got in your pocket.
4: If it is, it's the first one you'll ever see with a trigger in it. Keep smiling and walk back over to that alley.
0: Okay, okay. Have to poke a hole in me.
4: Better to have it poked than blown.
0: Hey, your dialogue's pretty bad.
4: It's fine enough. Now, your name is Diamond, isn't it?
0: Well, I'll tell you what I'll do. I'll tell you mine if you'll give me the gun and let me make you tell me yours.
4: Your dialogue's as bad as mine.
0: Yeah, I guess I deserve that.
4: Okay, I haven't got much time. Give me the picture.
0: Oh, I can't do that.
4: You better or I shoot you.
0: What will Mom say?
4: What's your mother got to do with it?
0: She took it. It's the only one of me on a bear rug, facing north.
4: The picture of Mario Cimino. I'll give you three. One.
0: Okay.
4: Thanks. Now stay put. Count 10 before you turn around. Believe me, Diamond, I mean it. I'll kill you if you move before 10.
0: You're being pretty silly, Mario. They'll pick you up, sure.
4: I don't think so.
0: Oh, by the way, Vladimir says to thank you for the 1180.
4: Tell him it was nothing. Start counting.
0: One, two, butt my shoe. Three, four, close the door. Five.
5: You find out something?
0: Well, I sure did. This is the lousiest precinct of the city.
5: Oh, yeah?
0: Oh, yeah. Now, 2 minutes ago, I got stuck up right at your front door.
5: What?
0: Yeah. And I had that picture of Mario Cimino on the fishing license.
5: He swiped that?
0: You just know it.
5: Well, don't yell at me. You haven't solved this mess, have you?
0: No, but I'm pretty close.
5: Well, that isn't close enough. I had to send the jewels over to the wife a few minutes ago.
0: Oh, dandy.
5: Well, I had to.
0: Well, what about the newspapers?
5: They haven't gotten wind of it yet. We still have a little time. Now, what about Cimino? How did he know you had the picture on the license?
0: Well, somebody gave him the tip. Gave him my description, but just relax. It wasn't Cimino who stuck me up.
5: It wasn't?
0: Not unless he paid Vladimir Sokolowski $11.80 in the last hour.
5: Wait a minute. I don't understand.
0: Well, you're not alone. I'm a little mixed up, too.
5: Well, let's both get untangled, shall we? Tell me what you found out.
0: All right. Now, listen. Wells arrived last Tuesday by boat in the afternoon around 5.
5: This we know.
0: Mario Cimino was being a fisherman then.
5: Oh.
0: He'd rented a boat, taken out a fishing license.
5: Okay.
0: The day that Wells arrived, Cimino went out in the afternoon, stayed about 2 hours, came back and disappeared.
5: And then Wells shows up with a sink full of jewels.
0: Right. Probably had them on the boat. Avoided customs by dropping them overboard, and Cimino picked them up.
5: And Cimino killed him for the loot.
0: Why?
5: Why? $100,000 in jewels? Why not?
0: Wells was killed in his own apartment, wasn't he?
5: Yeah.
0: Well, if Cimino picked the jewels out of the water, why go and kill Wells? Why not just take off? Wells could never go to the police.
5: Oh.
0: Yeah, and another thing. The pickup was pretty carefully planned. Wells couldn't have done it. He was in Germany. Somebody here had to plan it. Knew Wells had the jewels.
5: The wife?
0: Could be.
5: But where did he get the jewels in the first place?
0: Oh, a lot of that stuff's still hidden in Germany. You check with military intelligence, and I'll bet it ties up.
5: Well, this guy who stuck you up and lifted the picture, you say you don't think it was Cimino. Maybe there's a third party.
0: Could be, but I doubt it. I got a hunch, Walt. Take me down to the morgue. I want to take a look at Wells.
5: Okay, let's go.
0: You owe me $25.
5: For what?
0: Oh, small bribe.
5: Oh, well, here.
0: What's this?
5: It's as good as money. Tickets. Policeman's benefit.
0: Oh, gee, Walt. You know something?
5: What?
0: You're a real sport.
5: Right over here. Well?
0: Bullet didn't help his face. Why don't you get the army records on Wells?
5: Why? The wife identified him?
0: Good for her, but she missed one slight detail.
5: Yeah?
0: Yeah. This isn't Wells.
5: What?
0: That's right, Walt. This is Mario Cimino.
5: How do you know?
0: From the picture on the fishing license. This is the same guy.
5: Good grief.
0: And you had to go and give the jewels back to Mrs. Wells.
5: But...
0: if you still want to save those jewels along with your hide, you better grab orders and get over there.
5: But...
0: I'll see you when you get there. Now step on it.
5: But...
0: I left Walt in the middle of a butt and took off for Mrs. Wells' apartment in a hurry. On the way over, I went through the facts. Cimino was dead. The body in the morgue wasn't Wells. The jewels were undoubtedly the motive, and unless I was wrong, I'd have to move fast to stop them from leaving the state. I went out of the cab and up the steps to Mrs. Wells' apartment. I reached the door and tried it. No luck, so I went in anyway. Front room was empty. I went through the other rooms. Nothing. Clothes gone. Drawers empty. They'd taken off with $100,000 in jewels, but where to? They had to be smart enough to know they'd never get out of town by the usual means of transportation. So what would be better than to pay up the back rent on Chimino's boat and go fishing? I left Walt a note where I was headed and took off for Schooner Landing.
1: Sonny?
0: Pop, which boat was Mario Chimino renting?
1: And that one just getting ready to go out, right over there.
0: Thanks.
1: Go get him, Sonny. I knew there was something fishy when they paid up on Chimino's back.
0: Oh! Well, good afternoon. I represent the Sleep Type Merchant.
6: Bob!
7: What is it?
6: We've got a passenger.
0: Good afternoon, Bob.
7: Diamond.
0: Everybody seems so surprised.
7: I'm sorry you're coming along. We're headed for open sea, Diamond.
0: Well, I might as well take off my shirt and get a tan.
7: Take the wheel, Lois. Leave your shirt on, Diamond. You can take it off when you go for a swim.
0: Oh?
7: And don't get any ideas. I don't want to shoot you until we clear the breakwater, but I will if I have to.
0: You're Wells, aren't you?
7: That's right. How did you figure it?
0: Partly guesswork.
7: The fishing license tipped you Chimino was dead, not me, huh?
0: That's right. You didn't know whether I was working with the law or not, but you had to get that picture to give yourself enough time to get out of the country. Your wife called you and gave you my description.
7: I knew the damage that picture could do if it got to the police, so I had to tag you.
0: Pretty smart.
7: Thanks.
6: We're getting into open water.
7: You can start taking your shirt off, Diamond.
0: I swim pretty well.
7: With a hole in you?
0: Why'd you kill Chimino?
7: He wanted 50% defensive stuff. I wouldn't buy that. Found him phoning the police and I had to kill him.
0: So you put your papers on him knowing your wife would identify him as you. Why didn't you just grab the jewels and take off?
7: You sound like you're stalling for something. But I'll tell you anyway. Those jewels are in the sink. I knew the law would be there in 10 minutes, so I had to take the chance they wouldn't find him.
6: Bob, there's a boat coming out pretty fast.
7: So what?
0: Well, I hate to spoil the party, but I think it's the Coast Guard.
7: You're nuts.
0: I think dear old Lieutenant Levinson got my little old note.
7: So that's what the star was
6: about.
7: Shut up and stay with that wheel.
6: Bob, that boat.
7: Shut up. All right, Diamond, down in that cabin.
0: I'll get seasick.
7: None of your funny cracks. Just get down there.
0: I think I'll take this life preserver just in case.
7: Drop it.
0: Sure. Give me that gun.
6: Bob! Bob!
0: You heard what the man said, baby. Stop the boat.

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1: How long would you like to hear, Otis?
2: You're going to sing something for me?
1: Sure, just for you. What's your favorite?
2: Well, now, let's see. Do you know... Otis!
1: Otis, that's the song.
2: Sure, you know. Washington at Valley Forge, cul-de-sac and up Oak George.
1: Otis!
2: How
1: about get out of the wheat thresher, Mother? You're going against the grain.
2: Oh, I don't know.
1: It's an old spiritual. Look, I got a better idea. You just listen, huh?
2: Okay, but I still like... Oh, Dodio,
1: Otis, you're fighting me.
2: Okay.

0: How'd you like that, Otis?
1: Oh, Diamond, you're dreamy.
2: Rick, Otis just swooned.
0: Bye, Walt. Come here, Helen.
3: Mm-hmm.
0: Aren't they silly?
3: Yes, Rick. Oh, darling, you are dreamy.
0: Oh, Diamond, you devil, you.

You have just heard Richard Diamond, Private Detective, starring Dick Powell. Ed Begley played Lieutenant Walt Levinson. Also in the cast were Wilms Herbert, Francis Robinson, Jack Crucian, Yvonne Patey, and Charles Seal. Music was under the direction of Frank Worth. Tonight's show was written by Blake Edwards and directed by Russell Hughes. Dick Powell currently may be seen in the motion picture version of the best-selling novel, Mrs. Mike. Two other shows for Sunday on NBC that you want to hear tonight are The American Album of Familiar Music and Take It or Leave It. Together, they make up 1 hour of the very best in listening pleasure for you. Baritone Thomas L. Thomas brings you the songs you love best during the 30 minutes of restful reminiscence on The American Album. And immediately following this delightful musical show, Eddie Cantor comes romping into your radio with the $64 question on Take It or Leave It. There's a solid 30 minutes of question marks and laughs when it's time for Cantor Sunday on NBC. Make it a point to hear both The American Album of Familiar Music and Eddie Cantor's Take It or Leave It tonight and every Sunday over most of these same NBC stations. There are two more of NBC's great lineup of Sunday shows. This is Eddie King inviting you to be with us next Sunday at this same time when we will again bring you Dick Powell as Richard Diamond.

0: Yeah, danger is my assignment. I get sent to a lot of places I can't even pronounce. They all spell the same thing, though, trouble. But when I walk into the commissioner's office, I don't realize this assignment's going to prove that sometimes the only way to catch the right guy is to chase the wrong one. Morning, Commissioner. You sent for me?
1: Steve, ever hear of a gent named Karen?
0: Karen? Sure, he ran a river taxi, ferried the souls of the dead across the river Styx. He was in Greek mythology.
1: This one's in Mexico City.
0: Come again?
1: Mr. Karen, he calls himself. He's a cold-blooded killer, Steve, an assassin for hire, been mixed up in half a dozen international murders, and has given us nothing but trouble during the past few years. I want you to go to Mexico City to find a man named Felipe Alvarado. He says he has all the information we need to nail Karen. Alvarado's been playing a game of hide-and-seek with us. He wants to make a cash deal before he does any talking. For $50,000, he'll put the finger on Mr. Karen.
0: So it's up to me to find him and convince him we don't do business that way. Real cinch.
1: Get to Alvarado. Get the evidence we need to nail Mr. Karen. But don't waste any time. If Mr. Karen hears of the deal, he'll be looking for Alvarado, too. Or you. Well, that's it, Steve. You've got your assignment. Good luck.

0: 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At all those places of the world where danger and intrigue walk hand in hand, there you will find Steve Mitchell on another Dangerous Assignment. 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
1: Sure, I've got my assignment. Get down to Mexico City and persuade a gent named Felipe Alvarado to hand over the evidence we need to grab off an international killer known as Mr. Karen. It's early Friday evening when my plane sets down and one of our boys, Jeff Sloan, meets me at the airport. We hop into his car and drive over to a quiet residential district on the outskirts of town.
2: There's the house up ahead, Steve. Left-hand side of the road.
1: Some layout. You sure he's the man we want, Jeff?
2: Yeah, he's Felipe Alvarado, all right.
1: When did you get a lead on this place?
2: Just an hour ago. The local law's cooperating. They have men watching the villa.
1: That one of them up ahead there under the trees?
2: Yeah, let's check him.
3: Good evening, senor.
2: Sergeant Ruiz, this is Steve Mitchell.
3: Senor Mitchell.
1: Hello, Ruiz. Our man still inside?
3: We've been here only a few minutes, but he has not left the house during that time. But he has had visitors. First was a woman. She entered the house some 15 minutes ago. She's still inside.
1: And the other visitors?
3: One other, a man. He went in about 5 minutes after the young lady. He was only inside the house for a few minutes and then come out again.
1: You have anyone following him?
3: Sí.
1: How about the servants?
3: They left the house at 8 o'clock, a few moments before the young lady arrived.
1: Okay, well, here goes. You two wait here. I move across the road, push open the heavy iron gates, hurry up the path to the front door of the villa, and I lean on the bell. No answer. I'm about to ring again when I notice the door is open, just a crack. The center hall is dark and the house is quiet, too quiet. At the foot of the curved staircase is a door, a thin sliver of light under it. Sitting at a desk in a tall, high-backed chair is a gent in a white suit. There's a surprised expression on his face, frozen there. He doesn't bat an eyelash. He can't.
2: Steve, what is it?
1: Looks like Mr. Karen beat us to it, Jeff.
2: What? Holy smokes, it's Alvarado. Dead, all right. Strangled. Cord wrapped around his neck.
1: And look at the room, a shambles. Somebody gave this place a fast frisk.
2: Including Alvarado. Look, his pocket's been turned inside out.
4: The wallet's gone, too.
1: Yeah, and probably whatever evidence he had on Mr. Karen is gone, too. Come on, let's have a look around. That lady visitor Ruiz mentioned must still be... Hey, wait a minute.
2: What is it, Steve?
1: Thought I heard a noise. Sounded like it came from... Yeah, door to the next room is partially open.
2: Hey.
1: Oh, great.
2: Oh, Steve, is she?
1: No. She's coming around.
5: Oh.
1: You okay, miss?
5: Oh, my head.
1: Take it easy now.
5: Oh, my head. What happened?
1: I was just going to ask you that.
5: I was sitting there in the chair by the telephone. I heard someone come in. I started to get up and turn around. Something struck me on the side of the head.
1: You didn't see who it was?
5: No, it happened so quickly.
2: Steve, look over there. The French windows are open. Killer could have gotten out that way.
5: Killer?
2: There's been a murder, miss. Senor Alvarado.
5: Alvarado? Who is he?
1: You don't know?
5: Should I?
1: Yeah, sort of. He happens to live here. Look, who are you and what are you doing here?
5: Oh, I am Maria Montalba. I came to the house to use the telephone to call the garage down the road. You see, my car is stalled not far away. The man of the house led me in here and then went into the next room.
1: Oh, Alvarado had a visitor shortly after you arrived. Did you see him?
5: No.
1: Hear anything?
5: No, nothing.
1: Not even the door chimes?
5: No, I do not recall.
2: Door might have been unlocked, Steve. He could have just walked in.
1: Yeah, and he also walked out that front door a few minutes later, according to Sergeant Ruiz. From the looks of things here, it would seem our killer made his escape through this room after slugging Miss Montalba, then ducked out those French windows.
2: But Ruiz has a man in the garden.
1: Yeah, it could have happened before Ruiz's man got there. Hey, stay here with the girl, Jeff. I'll have a look. I run out through the French windows, across the flagstone patio and into the garden. I can hear Sergeant Ruiz shouting to his men close by, and then I think I spot someone moving along the back garden wall. As I start for it, a short, heavy gent suddenly steps out in front of me and jams a gun into my ribs.
4: Get in here. Get in here, quickly.
1: Take it easy, Buster.
4: Quickly, I said. Now, do not move, senor.
1: Look, you'll never get out of here. The joint's crawling with law.
4: Make a sound. Silencio. Not one word, senor, or I pull the trigger.
6: Senor Mitchell, where are you? Maybe he went around the other side of the house. Gonzalez, this way. Come with me here. Come on.
4: Hey, you did well not to cry out, senor.
1: So, what happens now? Do I get what you gave that guy inside?
4: Aye, senor. I did not kill him. Although I confess that was my reason for coming here. I was too late. He deserved to die, this pig Conradi.
1: You mean Alvarado?
4: You may have known him as Alvarado, but his real name was Conradi. The butcher of Barrio. And many wished him dead. Now, senor, move toward the back gate.
1: If you're innocent, you're taking a strange way of proving it, leaving at the point of a gun.
4: Where I come from, my reputation is a good one. I do not wish to jeopardize it by such an occurrence as this. Move, I said.
1: I move, all right, but not in the direction he's expecting. I throw myself back. It knocks him off balance. Slug whistles past my ear, and I dive for his gun hand, but my foot slips. I grab at his coat, and his pocket tears off in my hand as I plow into a mass of shrubbery. By the time I untangle myself and get to my feet, the little gent is long gone.
6: Senor Mitchell!
1: Over here, Ruiz.
6: Are you all right?
1: Yeah. Except for a few scratches and a bum ankle, as they say in the movies. He went that away. Ruiz takes off after him. I spot an envelope on the ground with the torn pocket. It's addressed to a Senor Vasquez in a South American city. I limp back to the house, fill in Jeff on what's happened and what I want him to do. Then I put in a call to police headquarters. 10 minutes later, a gray-haired, wiry little gent named Captain Estacio shows up, and I take him into the room where the dead man is.
7: Yes, he's a great deal, yet I would recognize him anywhere. This is Enrico Conradi.
1: Otherwise known as the Butcher of Barrio? Mm-hmm. Who is he?
7: An evil man, Senor Mitchell. A most evil man. One of the most hated men in South America. He was chief of detectives there many years ago. And if I remember correctly, there were more than a dozen attempts on his life during his administration.
1: With so many people after his skin, he changed his name to Alvarado and came here, huh? You know, Captain, this brings an interesting question to mind. Was this man killed as Alvarado or as Conradi?
7: You mean, did the killer come here seeking only revenge, or was he after the evidence that would identify Mr. Carroll?
1: If the motive was revenge and only revenge, there's a chance the evidence we want is still around.
7: Still, look about you, senor. The room was searched. That is quite clear.
1: Yeah. Looks like it was Mr. Caron who did the job, all right. Mm.
7: This evidence you seek, exactly what is it?
1: I only wish I knew. It could be a photograph of Mr. Caron, some papers, a police file, probably. That would tie in with Conradi here, since he was once a cop.
2: Oh, Captain Estacio.
7: Si, senor.
2: Phone call for you.
7: Oh, thank you. I will be right back, Senor Mitchell.
1: You take care of that little job, Jeff?
2: Yes, Steve. The men from the garage brought back Miss Montalba's car a few minutes ago. Simple repair job, they said.
1: How simple?
2: Loose wiring. They said it could have been done on purpose.
1: I see. Where's the girl now?
2: Police matron's with her. Nothing turned up from the frisk. What do you think, Steve?
1: Her story could be true.
7: Oh, Senor Mitchell.
1: Yeah, Captain.
7: I have just received a report on the man who visited this house earlier tonight. The man seen by Sergeant Ruiz.
1: Yeah, the guy who was only in the house a few minutes. What about him?
7: He was followed to the Hotel International. His name is Dominic. Carl Dominic.
1: Okay, let's pay him a call. Fifteen minutes later, Captain Estacio and I walk into the lobby of the Hotel International. The captain takes up a position near the elevators, and after I check with the clerk at the desk, I head up the stairs. Then, just as I reach the landing on the second floor, I catch a movement out of the corner of my eye. I duck, but not fast enough. A noose settles around my neck. Then it jerks tight. I claw at it, but it's no use. My head's pulled back, and I'm looking straight up into the ceiling light. It goes dimmer. Dimmer. Then it goes out.

0: Steve Mitchell will continue his dangerous assignment in just a moment. If your child can run and skip and jump, he's lucky. Just think how you'd feel if he'd been crippled in last year's record infantile paralysis epidemic. More than 186,000 Americans, most of them children, were stricken by infantile paralysis in the last 5 years. And last year's polio epidemic was the worst on record. Polio took away the power of their hands and their fingers. Would you like to save 30 million children from attack by infantile paralysis? Well, it takes millions of dimes and dollars spent in medical research before a protective vaccine is discovered. Last year, the National Foundation for Infantile Paralysis went out to every man, woman, and child who needed help. And now your National Foundation is $7 million in debt. Yes, the 1952 blow of polio has got its fighters rocking on their financial heels. And remember, you can't fight your child's enemy just by wishing. It takes giving, your giving. Take a walk now, won't you, so the polio-stricken may walk later? Join the 1953 March of Dimes. Now back to Dangerous Assignment and Brian Donlevy as Steve Mitchell.
1: Mitchell!
2: Huh? Oh, Captain Nastasia.
1: Yes, you fell partway down the stairs. I heard the noise and got here just in time to loosen the cord.
2: Thanks. Did you see anybody around when you ran up to me?
1: No, no, the hall and the stairway were quite empty. You were on your way to Carl Dominick's room at the time?
2: Yeah, could be he gave me a little reception.
1: In that case, senor, I suggest we return the visit at once.
2: We go back up the stairs to Carl Dominick's room. He turns out to be a tall, slender, elegant-looking gent in a dressing gown who keeps massaging his fingernails with a buffer.
1: Dominic, earlier this evening you visited a villa on the edge of the city.
3: Of course. The villa of Senor Alvarado.
2: Why did you go there?
3: To discuss a small business, dear.
2: Oh?
3: My card, Mr. Mitchell.
2: Carl Dominic Fine Perfumes.
3: You see, Senor Alvarado had expressed a desire to enter into a business of some sort, so it occurred to me that he might like to take a whirl at the perfume trade.
2: I see.
1: And that was the matter you discussed with him?
3: No.
1: Oh?
3: After all, Captain, one cannot carry on a very intelligent discussion with a dead man.
2: I see. Your story is that Alvarado was dead when you arrived?
3: Of course. Quite a nasty sight.
1: You left the house at once?
3: Indeed.

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1: Rada had told me over the telephone that the servants were out. He said he would leave the door unlocked for me, and it was. I did not need to ring the bell.
2: I see.
3: Senor, are you expecting a visitor?
1: Why, no. No, I will see who it is.
2: Just sit still, Dominic. I'll go.
1: But very well.
2: Oh, bellboy.
4: See, these were ordered for this room, senor.
2: Oh, okay, I'll take them. Here.
4: Gracias, gracias.
2: So, here we have a tray, a cocktail shaker, and three martinis, Captain.
3: Very interesting.
2: I thought you weren't expecting visitors, Dominic.
1: I meant any more visitors, gentlemen. You see, I was expecting you.
3: Indeed.
1: Yes, indeed. As I was leaving Alvarado's villa, I saw a policeman following me. I knew it would be only a question of time before I received a visit from the police.
2: Got all the angles figured, haven't you?
1: In my own modest way. Suppose you try an onion in your martini, or would you rather have a stuffed olive?
2: Suppose you try a stuffed olive. We're leaving. Come on, Captain.
3: A most perplexing case, Mitchell.
2: Yeah, this Dominic is a cool cookie. Pretty sure of himself, he could have knocked off Conradi and grabbed the evidence.
3: But who then hit the girl over the head and left by the garden?
2: Could be the gent I ran into in the garden, Vasquez, or else the girl was lying about getting hit.
3: That, of course, is a possibility also.
2: Here's another thought. Maybe Dominic killed Conradi, then slugged Maria and opened the garden window to make it look like the killer left that way. But it seems to me if Dominic's the killer, he'd be long gone by now instead of pouring martinis for us in his hotel room.
3: Come in. Oh, Sergeant Ruiz.
5: Senor Mitchell, the man you encountered in the garden outside Conradi's villa.
2: Vasquez, what about him?
5: The letter you tore from his pocket gave us his home address in South America. We investigated and found he's a prominent citizen of the same city where the dead man Conradi used to be chief of police.
2: Oh?
5: From what we could find out, apparently there was a scandal involving Conradi and Vasquez's wife.
2: I see, Captain. That looks like that sort of takes Vasquez off the hook.
3: Yes, his motive would have been clearly revenge, yet Conradi's killer tore the room apart looking for evidence on Mr. Caro.
2: Well, I guess that brings us back to the girl again.
3: But, Mitchell, bear in mind that at the time the killer made an attempt on your life with that noose at Dominic's hotel, the girl was being held here at police headquarters.
2: Yeah, but it is possible she's working with the killer. She may have gotten into Conradi's villa with her story about a car breakdown so she could open the window and let the killer in. Look, why don't you release her and let me tail her? Right now it looks like she's our only lead. So we release Maria. I give her a block lead start after her, and it's a slim chance that the trail will lead anywhere. But right now I'm grabbing at anything which might possibly throw a little light on the deal, and suddenly I stop. A little light. Yeah, the little light I was staring at overhead when the noose was tightening around my neck. The deal begins to add up fast. I start walking again. Then, all of a sudden, I've got a feeling I'm being followed. I spot a shadow in the doorway across the street. I speed up, turn into an alley. Then I stop and hug the side of the building. I wait. Pretty soon I hear someone easing closer. Then he turns into the alley. I spot the gun in his hand, gleaming in the moonlight. I grab for it.
6: Get back!
2: Let me have it. Let go!
6: No!
2: Thanks. Yeah, just what I thought. My little friend Vasquez from the garden. It figured to be you.
5: What do you mean?
2: Dominic's taller than I am. You're the only short one in the deal. A little guy from behind me would have to pull down on the noose. That forced my head back, and that's how come I was staring up at the light overhead when I blacked out.
5: I had no choice, senor. I was afraid you would track me down. I had to try and put you out of the way.
2: Just like you were trying to do now. You know, Vasquez, what threw me off was the room being torn apart. You did kill Conradi for revenge, all right. Then tore the room apart, not looking for evidence, but for a reason so obvious, we overlooked it. You wanted to make the motive look like common, ordinary robbery.
5: See.
2: In the process, you removed some evidence I want, evidence that identifies an international killer known as Mr. Caron.
5: I took only a few papers and some keys.
2: What did you do with them?
5: I threw them in the bushes outside the walls of Conradi's villa.
2: Take me to them.
5: All right. It doesn't matter anymore anyway.
2: To me it does, believe me.
5: Come, I will show you. It's about here, as I remember. See, over there, against the wall behind the large bushes.
2: Yeah, I

0: see the stuff.
1: I got it.
0: Some papers and keys. You know, this key looks like one to a baggage locker. 5 will get you 10. That's where the evidence is.
2: Thank you very much for finding it.
0: What? Dominic.
2: Drop the gun, Mitchell.
0: Alias Mr. Karen, hmm?
2: Exactly.
0: You went to kill Conradi, but found out somebody else had done your dirty work for you. For another reason.
2: Yes, your friend Vasquez. I realize he must have taken the evidence about me, and that is why I've been following him. And now you have been kind enough to find it for me.
0: Yeah, mother's little helper, that's me.
2: Drop the keys on the ground.
0: Okay.
2: Good. Now, over against the wall, both of you. Bushes should hide your bodies very nicely. Move.
0: Vasquez and I start into the bushes with Dominic behind us. I push back a large branch, and then
1: I duck.
0: It back over me and into Dominic.
1: Oh!
0: The slug hits Vasquez. I hack at Dominic's wrist, and his gun goes flying, and he spins around. I lunge at him and shove hard. He goes back into the wall. That'll take a little starch out of you.
1: My head!
0: Well, after all, Dominic, you had me up against a stone wall all through the deal, so I just returned the compliment the hard way.

0: Our star, Brian Donlevy, will return in just a moment. Daytime programming here at the NBC spot on your radio dial is tops in listening enjoyment. You'll hear Bob Hope, Dave Garraway, Meredith Wilson, Bob and Ray, Warren Hull, Burt Parks, and Tommy Bartlett every day Monday through Friday. So chase away your housework blues by setting your dial to the NBC radio network during the day. Bob Hope presents the finest in comedy listening as he teams with Bill Goodwin. Dave Garraway is sure to please with his bits of philosophy and the interesting records that he plays. And when it's time for Bob and Ray, you'll hear radio being kidded by those two boys from Boston who won last year's Peabody Award for comedy. Warren Hull presides over the show with a heart, strike it rich. And Burt Parks is the master of ceremonies on Double or Nothing. So, all in all, it's a day filled with the finest radio entertainment. So be sure to hear Bob Hope, Dave Garraway, Bob and Ray, Warren Hull, Meredith Wilson, Burt Parks, and Tommy Bartlett over most NBC stations every day, Monday through Friday.
1: Next week, Greece. A three-way chase. The guy in the front, the guy behind, and me. Right in the middle.
0: And that will be Steve Mitchell's dangerous assignment next week. Included in tonight's cast were Dan Riss, Tony Barrett, Eve McVeigh, Herb Ellis, and Jan R. Vann. This is John Storm speaking. Dangerous Assignment, starring Brian Donlevy in the role of Steve Mitchell, with Herb Butterfield as the commissioner, is written by Bob Reif and Adrian John Doe, and is directed by Bill Karn. Be with us again next week at this same time when Brian Donlevy, starring in the role of Steve Mitchell, will embark on another transcribed Dangerous Assignment. Tomorrow, hear both Father Knows Best and Truth or Consequences on NBC.
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14: Close the door, will you please, Ames?
15: Yes, sir.
14: Inspector McDonald and Mr. Holmes would like to ask you a few questions. You may have a seat if you wish.
15: Thank you, Mr. Mason, sir. I shall feel more at ease if I stand.
16: Ames, I understand you to have said that you often saw this branded mark on your late master's forearm.
15: Frequently, sir.
16: You never heard anyone refer to its meaning?
15: Never, sir.
16: I noticed there's a small piece of plaster at the angle of the deceased's jaw here. Do you see?
15: Yes, I see it, sir. He cut himself shaving yesterday morning.
16: Did he appear nervous at all? Could that be why he cut himself?
15: It struck me he was a little restless and excited, sir.
16: Uh-huh. Mr. Holmes, anything to add?
17: Thank you. Ames, this card with VV341 scrawled on it.
15: Sir?
17: It's rough cardboard. Have you any of the sort in the house?
15: I don't think so, sir.
17: I noticed that in this room there is only black ink in the inkwells.
15: Always.
17: But this writing is purplish in colour. It's been done with a broad pen, and the ones in here are fine. Obviously, then, it wasn't written in here.
16: That's a point.
17: Can you make anything of the inscription names?
15: No, sir. Nothing.
17: The emblem of a secret society or something of that sort?
15: It means nothing to me, Mr. Holmes.
18: Holmes, I was wondering that, too. The card as well. It makes me think at once of some society or other.
16: And I'm inclined to agree with you, Dr. Watson. What about that, Mr. Holmes? An agent from this society gets into the house, waits for Douglas, kills him, and escapes by way of the moat. But he leaves this card behind so that when the case is reported in the papers, the other members of the society will know the deed's been done. Vengeance or something.
17: Plausible. But why this clumsy weapon?
16: Well...
17: And why the missing ring? And why no arrest? It's past 2 now. I take it that since dawn, every constable within 40 miles radius has been out looking for signs of a wet stranger.
14: They certainly have, Mr. Holmes.
17: Unless he's got a hideaway nearby or a change of clothes, they can hardly miss him. And yet they have missed him up to now. Well, Ames, I think that is all. Thank you.
15: Thank you, sir.
17: Oh, one moment, Ames.
15: Yes, Mr. Holmes.
17: What is this under the side table?
15: Those are Mr. Douglas's dumbbells, sir, for exercise.
17: Dumbbell? I think you mean. There's only one.
15: Well, there were 2, sir. The other must be somewhere about. I haven't noticed for some months.
17: One dumbbell. Very well, then, Ames. That'll do.
15: Thank you, sir. Oh, Mr. Barker, sir.
19: Nah, Ames. May I come in, gentlemen?
16: By all means, Mr. Barker.
19: I don't wish to interrupt you, but...
14: Oh, not at all, sir.
19: I was just coming to tell you the latest.
14: And what might that be, sir?
19: A bicycle.
16: A bicycle?
19: Your fellows have found a bicycle.
14: Where?
19: In a clump of evergreens not 100 yards from the hall door. Obviously hidden, I'd say.
20: Well, by the murderer, then.
19: Well, to a layman like me...
16: A bicycle, eh? Now, that's a new line of reckoning. Come on, Mason, we'd better take a look at once.
14: Yes. You coming, Mr. Holmes?
17: Of course.
16: Now, what in the name of all that's wonderful makes the chap leave it behind? And how in the world has he got away? We don't seem to get a gleam of light in this case, do we, Mr. Holmes?
17: Don't we, Mr. Mac? I wonder.
20: Well, there was nothing much there to help us.
18: No, not a thing. Disappointing.
14: Pity that bicycles aren't required to be numbered and registered in the owner's name.
17: Yes, common enough, Mick. Spattered from a longish journey, a few tools in the bag. No matter, I think we can regard the discovery as a step forward.
14: Well, what next, gentlemen? Are you ready to see the occupants of the house?
16: Yes, I reckon that's about next on the agenda.
14: Right.
16: Do you mind touching the bell, Dr. Watson?
18: Oh, certainly.
16: Better start with this fellow Barker, eh? That's if you're agreeable, Mr. Holmes.
17: As you wish, Mr. Mac.
21: Oh, excuse me, gentlemen. I heard the bell, and Mr. Ames is round at the kitchen garden for a minute. Can I do anything?
14: Oh, this is Mrs. Allen, the housekeeper. Inspector MacDonald, Scotland Yard.
16: How do you do?
14: Mr. Sherlock Holmes and Dr. Watson, Mrs. Allen. They'll want a word with you later, but now if you'd be...
16: Never mind for the moment. We'll speak to Mrs. Allen now she's here. Take a seat, ma'am.
21: Oh, yes, sir. Thank you, sir.
16: Now, Mrs. Allen, take your time and tell us what happened here last night where you were concerned.
21: Yes, sir. Well, I was in my room when the bell rang. It rang very violently, so...
17: That was the first sound you heard?
21: Yes, Mr. Holmes. I didn't hear the gun go off, if that's what you mean. My room's right at the back of the house.
17: I see. Did you notice the time when the bell rang?
21: No, sir. Not then. I came out to see what it was about, and I met Mr. Ames coming from his pantry at the back of the house.
16: Go on, then, Mrs. Allen.
21: We came up to the front of the house together. Just at the foot of the stairs, we saw Mrs. Douglas coming down.
16: In a hurry?
21: No, just walking normally. Then Mr. Barker came rushing out of the study, this room. He rushed up to Mrs. Douglas and said, "For God's sake, go back to your room. Poor Jack is dead. You can do nothing. For God's sake, go back."
16: Did she faint?
21: No, sir. Didn't scream or anything. Mr. Barker turned to me and told me to take her back to her room, and I did.
17: How did Mrs. Douglas behave while you were with her, Mrs. Allen?
21: She was trembling all over, poor thing.
17: Mrs. Allen, you're quite sure you heard no sound of the gun going off? Nothing which you might have thought at the time of something else?
21: Nothing at all, sir. As I say, my room's a long way back, and I'm a little hard of hearing.
17: Quite, I understand.
21: Oh, I did hear something a while before. Like a door slamming, I thought at the time.
16: How long before?
21: Oh, half an hour before the bell rang.
16: Oh, I see. Oh,
21: easily half an hour, without a doubt.
16: Any more questions, Mr. Holmes?
17: No, thank you.
16: Well, thank you then, ma'am. Perhaps you'll ask Mr. Barker to step this way.
21: Oh, very good, sir.
17: Singularly interesting.
16: Well, thank you, Mr. Barker. It doesn't add much to what we've already had from you, of course, but we have to keep on...
19: Of course, I understand,
17: Mr. Mr. Barker, I understand that Mr. Douglas emigrated from Ireland to America and eventually reached California, where you met him. You became partners in a successful mining venture at a place called Benito Canyon?
19: That is so.
17: Mr. Douglas was a widower, I believe.
19: He was.
17: You've no reason to think he had any criminal background.
19: Mr. Holmes, I never met a straighter man than Jack Douglas.
17: Good. Now, when Mr. Douglas left America to come home, was it a sudden decision?
19: Yes, it was. And the more I think about it, Mr. Holmes, the more I'm convinced this secret society idea has got something to tell us about all this.
16: How do you mean, sir?
19: I mean, Inspector, that for quite some time before he left the States, Jack had been acting as though he was afraid of something. He wanted to stay out in the wilds at our claim all the time. He wouldn't go where any crowds were. Then he left so suddenly. I'm convinced he'd had a warning of some sort.
18: Some sort of feud, perhaps. A grievance from the days before you met him.
19: Maybe, Doctor.
17: I understand Mr. Douglas's marriage took place in this country about 5 years ago. Had you returned here by then?
19: I was his best man.
17: I see.
16: Did you know Mrs. Douglas before the marriage?
19: No, I did not.
16: But you've seen a good deal of her since.
19: I've seen a good deal of him since.
16: Put it that way, then. You can hardly visit a man frequently without seeing a lot of his wife, too. Mr. Barker, did Mr. Douglas entirely approve of your friendship with his wife?
0: If you imagine there's any connection...
16: I imagine nothing. We only want the facts.
0: Some inquiries are offensive.
16: They're not meant to be, sir. I must repeat my question.
0: And I must refuse to answer.
16: You can refuse to answer, but that might be taken as an answer in itself.
0: I say you've no right to... Oh, very well. I suppose you gentlemen are only doing your duty. I am sorry. I only ask you not to worry Mrs. Douglas over the matter. She's had enough to be going on with. Ask me what you like.
16: Thank you, sir. Now, did Mr. Douglas approve your friendship with his wife?
0: You can take it from me, gentlemen. No man ever had a more loving, faithful wife. But I can say no friend could be more loyal than I was.
16: You're aware, sir, that the dead man's wedding ring has been taken from his finger.
0: So it appears.
16: How do you mean it appears?
0: Well, I mean it's conceivable that he could have taken it off himself.
16: Under the circumstances, wouldn't it appear to most people that there might be some link between the marriage and the murder?
0: I cannot profess to say what it suggests.
17: There is one more small point, Mr. Barker. When you entered the room last night, there was only a candle lighted on the table, was there not?
0: That is so.
17: You rang for help at once?
0: Yes.
17: And it arrived very speedily?
0: Within a minute or so.
17: And yet, according to Ames's statement to the police sergeant, when he arrived in the room, the candle was out and the lamp had been lit. Why did you pause to do all that with such a startling tragedy before you?
0: The candle threw a very bad light. The lamp was on the table, so I lit it.
17: And blew out the candle?
0: Yes.
17: No more questions, thank you, Inspector.
16: What about you, Mason?
14: Oh, nothing, thank you. Who do you want next?
16: We'd better see Mrs. Douglas.
0: Inspector!
16: I'm sorry, sir. We're bound to make every inquiry that can bear on this case.
0: Yes, yes, of course. I'll fetch her for you.
1: Have you found out anything yet, Inspector?
16: Nothing yet, ma'am. We're pressing ahead with our inquiries.
1: Inspector, every possible effort must be made.
16: Oh, rest assured, ma'am. It would help us if you could answer a few questions now.
1: Yes, I'm ready.
22: This chair, ma'am.
1: Oh, thank you, Dr. Watson.
16: Mrs. Douglas, we've heard from Mr. Barker that you didn't enter this room after the tragedy occurred.
1: No, he turned me back on the stairs. Uh-huh. He begged me to go back to my room.
16: Yes, quite so. You had heard the shot and you had come down at once?
1: Yes.
16: How long would it be after hearing the shot that you were stopped on the stair by Mr. Barker?
1: Oh, it may have been a couple of minutes. It's so hard to reckon the time exactly. It was all like some dreadful dream.
16: Of course. But can you give us any idea how long your husband had been downstairs before you heard the shot?
1: Oh, I can't say. I didn't hear him leave his dressing room. He did the rounds of the house every night. He was so nervous.
16: Nervous, ma'am? Mm. Nervous of what?
1: Why, of fire.
16: Anything else?
1: No, nothing. What should there be?
16: During the 5 years you were married to him, did you ever hear him speak of anything that happened in America, something that might still bring danger to him?
1: Well, yes. I've often thought there was something, something dangerous hanging over him. Mm-hmm. I asked him about it more than once, but he wouldn't tell me anything. But he knew I knew.
16: How did you know, Mrs. Douglas?
1: Oh, how does a woman know there's something on her husband's mind? Oh, I knew it by the way he wouldn't talk about parts of his life in America. I knew it by the way he'd look at unexpected strangers. I knew it by words he'd let fall.
17: Might I ask what the words were, Mrs. Douglas?
1: Well, I remember one thing in particular. The Valley of Fear.
16: The Valley of Fear?
1: Yes, he said more than once, "I've been in the Valley of Fear. I'm not out of it yet."
17: Of course, you asked him what he meant by that.
1: Oh, I did. He would only shake his head and tell me it was bad enough for one of us to have been in its shadow. He once said, "Please God, it shall never fall upon you."
17: Nothing more?
1: No, nothing more.
16: Mrs. Douglas, no doubt you've heard about this strange business of your late husband's wedding ring.
1: Oh, about its being taken from his finger?
16: Yes.
1: It's certainly a most extraordinary thing. Why, he couldn't even get it off himself. It was much too tight.
16: Mm-hmm. It suggests nothing to you?
1: No. No, nothing at all.
16: Uh-huh. Well, Mrs. Douglas, we won't detain you any longer. No doubt there'll be some other points later, but we can refer them to you as they arise.
1: Oh, thank you, gentlemen. You have only to send for me.
22: Allow me to.
1: Thank you, Dr. Watson.
17: I should like to see Ames again, Mr. Mack, if you don't mind.
16: All right, Mr. Holmes.
14: I'll ring.
22: She's a deuced lovely woman.
16: Yes, and this fellow Barker's been down here a good deal. He's a man who might be attractive to women.
3: You rang, gentlemen?
17: Yes, Ames. I'd like you to recall for me what Mr. Barker had on his feet last night when you joined him in here.
3: After the crime, sir?
17: That's right.
3: Why, he had his bedroom slippers on, sir. I remember. I brought him his boots to go for the police.
17: Where are the slippers now, do you know?
3: They're under the chair in the hall, Mr. Holmes. Saw them just a while ago. But, sir...
17: It's important for us to know which marks may have been made by Mr. Barker's feet and which are from someone else's.
3: Oh, I see, sir. I may say, sir, that I noticed Mr. Barker's slippers were stained with blood. So were mine when I looked at them later.
17: That's natural enough, considering the condition of the room. Oh, by the way, where is Mr. Barker now?
3: He's out in the garden, sir.
17: Well, then, to save bothering him, perhaps you'd just bring those slippers in here before you go.
3: Certainly, sir.
22: What's all this about, Holmes? Have you got an idea?
17: We must leave no possible clue unsifted, my dear Watson. Yes.
14: Here you are, sir.
17: Ah, thank you, Ames. That will be all. We'll replace the slippers ourselves.
3: Very good, sir.
17: Now, let's have a look at these slippers. Strange. Very strange indeed. And now, let's have a look at that windowsill. Try this slipper over the stain. And... Ah...
18: But it fits exactly. Look, Inspector.
16: And there's never a doubt of it.
18: Then that mark came from Barker's own slipper.
14: But what's the game, Mr. Holmes?
16: Aye, Mr. Holmes. What's the game?

0: Dr. Watson, sir.
1: I've left my colleagues to it for a little while.
0: Yes, sir.
1: I thought I'd take a turn round the garden, if it is the garden I'm heading for.
0: That's right, sir. Keep along this hedge till just down there.
1: There,
0: where that tree is.
1: I see.
0: There's a break in the hedge there, straight into the garden.
1: Ah, splendid. Thank you, Ames.
0: Very good, sir.
1: The source of innocent merriment. Great Scott!
2: Dr. Watson.
1: Mr. Barker. Mrs. Douglas,
2: Dr. Watson, Mrs. Douglas and I were just sitting here talking this terrible business over, and would you be so good as to come and have a word with the lady for a moment?
1: Very well, if you wish.
3: Dr. Watson, I've no doubt you heard us laughing just now. I'm afraid you're thinking me callous and hard.
1: It is no business of mine, ma'am.
3: Oh, perhaps someday, Doctor, you'll do me more justice. Oh, if only you realize.
2: Ivy, there is no reason why Dr. Watson should realize. As he says, it is no business of his.
1: Exactly. And so I'll beg your leave to resume my walk.
3: No. Look, one moment, Doctor. There's one question you can answer with more authority than anyone else in the world. And it may make a great difference to me.
2: Take care, Ivy.
3: It's all right, Cecil. Dr. Watson, please hear me.
1: Very well.
3: You know Mr. Sherlock Holmes better than anyone else. Now, supposing a matter were brought confidentially to his knowledge, is it absolutely necessary for him to pass it on to the detectives?
1: I really don't know that I should be justified in discussing any such point.
3: Oh, I beg you, I implore that you will. I assure you, Doctor, you'll be helping us, helping me greatly.
1: Mrs. Douglas, Mr. Holmes is an independent investigator. He is his own master and he acts as his own judgment directs. At the same time, he would naturally feel loyalty towards the officers working on the same case.
3: Yes, yes, but would he...
1: He would not conceal from them anything which would help bring a criminal to justice. Beyond that, ma'am, I'm not prepared to go. If you want fuller information, I'd refer you to Mr. Sherlock Holmes himself. Now, if you'll be kind enough to excuse me, I'll be on my way.
4: No, Watson. I want none of their confidences.
1: No, I thought you wouldn't.
4: You acted quite correctly. No confidences. They can prove mighty awkward if it comes to an arrest for conspiracy and murder.
1: You think it's going to come to that, Holmes?
4: My dear Watson, when I have exterminated this fourth egg, I will be ready to put you in touch with the whole situation.
1: And you've fathomed it already?
4: Oh, I don't say we've fathomed it exactly. Mm. Far from it. But when we've traced that missing dumbbell...
1: Missing dumbbell?
4: Why, of course. Oh, dear me, Watson. Is it possible that you've not penetrated the fact that the whole case hangs upon the missing dumbbell?
1: I never entered my head upon myself.
4: Ah, well. But don't be downcast.
1: Hmm?
4: Between ourselves, I don't think either Inspector Mack or Mr. White Mason has grasped the importance of it.
1: Hmm.
4: One dumbbell, Watson. Consider an athlete with one dumbbell.
1: Oh.
4: Picture to yourself the unilateral development, the imminent danger of a spinal curvature through using one dumbbell. Shocking. Shocking.
1: Well, I'll say this for you, Holmes. It takes a man who's pretty sure of himself to eat four eggs. I've watched you days and nights without a bite when a problem's been beyond your reach. There's an air of confidence about you now.
4: Well said, my dear fellow. Observations like that are a credit to my training.
1: Oh, there you go.
4: But I think I'll forego the pleasures of a fifth egg all the same. Oh. Now then, for a nice, quiet pipe instead.
1: Mm. Well, what's it all about then, Holmes?
4: A lie, Watson.
1: What?
4: Barker's whole story is a great, big, thumping, obtrusive, uncompromising lie. But it's corroborated by Mrs. Douglas. Therefore, they're both lying. And they're in a conspiracy to lie.
1: As I can't say I'm surprised to hear you say that.
4: Now then, Let's try to get behind the lie and reconstruct the truth.
5: Well, very well.
4: According to the story we've been given, the murderer had less than a minute after he'd committed the crime to take that tight-fitting ring from Douglas's finger. And that meant taking the top ring off first and putting it back again. He had to do all that and get clean out of it before Barker came in. I say it was impossible.
5: A pretty tall order, isn't it?
4: Impossible. Now, about the candle.
5: Yeah.
4: With all the other things he had to do, would the murderer also blow out the candle and light the lamp before leaving?
1: No, hardly.
4: Hardly, indeed. Barker is lying when he says he lit the lamp after he'd found the body. It was lit already.
1: Well, I say then, Holmes, you're matching that slipper of his with the bloodstain on the windowsill. It makes things pretty dark against him, doesn't it?
4: Well, that bloodstain was put there deliberately as a false clue.
5: Oh?
4: But to continue. We now have to ask ourselves what time the murder really did take place.
1: Yes.
4: By 10:45, all the servants were in their rooms except Ames.
1: Well, he was in the pantry, or so he said.
4: We'll accept that for the moment. Ames says he heard no sound.
1: Yes.
4: We'll accept that also. The pantry's a long way back, and there are several doors between it and his room, but the housekeeper's room isn't so far. I've been down to see it, and there's no reason for not hearing the two barrels of a shotgun fired here in the study from there.
1: Yes, but she's rather deaf, though, wasn't she? She told us.
4: Even so, she also told us she remembered hearing a sound like a door slamming half an hour before the alarm was given.
5: Mm-hmm.
4: That would be 10:45. There's no doubt in my mind that it was the actual shot she heard, and that was the time it was fired.
1: 10:45. Well, I don't quite follow, Holmes. Both Barker and Mrs. Douglas admit they heard the shot. Now, if it was half an hour before Barker gave the alarm, what were they doing all the time, assuming they aren't the actual murderers?
4: Exactly. What were they doing?
1: No, I'm hanged if I can give them the benefit of the doubt. What innocent woman would sit there laughing like I saw her and heard her a few hours after her husband had been murdered?
4: As you know, Watson, I'm not a wholehearted admirer of womankind. But should I ever marry, I'd hope to inspire my wife with enough feeling for me to stop her being walked off by another man when my corpse was lying within a few yards of her. No, it was badly stage managed, Watson. If there had been nothing else, this would have been enough to suggest conspiracy to my mind.
1: Then you say, Holmes, that Barker and Mrs. Douglas are definitely the murderers.
4: Watson, there's an appalling directness about your questions. They come at me like bullets. If you put it that Mrs. Douglas and Barker know the truth about the murder and are conspiring to conceal it, then I'm in full agreement. But just for the mental exercise, let's suppose that there was a guilty secret, a really shameful secret of some kind in this man Douglas's life. This leads to his murder by someone from outside, an avenger perhaps.
1: All right.
4: This avenger, and I can't think why, takes the dead man's wedding ring.
1: Yep.
4: Well, Douglas was a widower when he married the present Mrs. Douglas. Perhaps it was something arising from his first marriage then.
1: Well, that's quite likely.
4: So this avenger murders him. Before he gets away, Barker and Mrs. Douglas reach the room. The murderer convinces them that any attempt to arrest him will lead to the publication of some hideous scandal. They let him go. So far, we're within the bounds of possibility, are we not?
1: Completely. They may even have lowered the drawbridge for him to escape by and then raised it again.
4: Yes. Well, now, after the murderer has gone, they realize that they've placed themselves in a position where it may be difficult to prove that they were not the murderers. So they go to work quickly and rather clumsily to cover up. They mark the windowsill with Barker's bloodstained slipper to indicate how the murderer is supposed to have escaped.
1: Yeah.
4: Then Mrs. Douglas creeps back to her room. Barker stays downstairs and raises the alarm half an hour after the gun was actually fired. Now, Watson, how will that suit you?
1: Very good, Holmes. Very good indeed.
4: Yes. The only thing to do after building up such an elaborate supposition, of course, is to prove it.
1: How in heaven's name can you do that?
4: Well, I think an evening alone in the study will help me.
1: Evening alone? Now, why on earth...
4: I've already arranged it with the estimable Ames. I shall sit in the study and see if its atmosphere brings me inspiration. I'm a believer in the genius locker.
1: Oh, my dear Holmes.
4: You laugh, friend Watson. Well, we shall see. Oh, by the way, you have that big umbrella of yours with you, have you not?
1: Yes, I have.
4: I'll borrow it, if I may.
1: Oh, my umbrella. For a weapon, Holmes?
4: Oh, never fear, Watson. If there were any serious danger, I'd ask for your assistance. No, the umbrella will do. Remind me to collect it this evening before I shut myself away, will you?
5: Certainly.
4: And meanwhile, we've nothing much to do but wait for our colleagues to come back from Tunbridge Wells, where they've been trying to get that bicycle identified. I'm afraid they're shooting in the dark, though.
1: Well, I don't mind admitting we were taking a shot in the dark, Mr. Holmes, but we've hit our target all the same.
6: You've identified the bicycle inspector?
1: We have, Dr. Watson, and got a description of our man.
7: Great heavens. Congratulations.
8: Well, we started from the fact that Mr. Douglas had been in Tunbridge Wells the day before the murder. He'd seemed nervous the morning after he'd been there, and it seemed possible that while there, he'd become conscious of some danger.
4: Very sound reasoning indeed.
8: Well, we took the bicycle over with us and did the rounds of the hotels. It was identified at once.
1: Yes, by the manager of the Eagle Commercial. Said it belonged to a man named Hargrave, who'd taken a room there 2 days before. The landlord had no doubt the chap was an American.
4: Well, well, you've done some really solid work. While I've just been sitting here spinning theories with my friend.
1: That's just it, Mr. Holmes. Practical measures are what get the results.
5: Yes, we may fit in with your theories, Holmes.
4: That may be. But let's hear the end. How about his description, Mr. Mack?
1: Oh, I've got it here, such as it is. As usual, nobody seems to have taken much notice of him. About 5'9" in height, age about 50, hair slightly grizzled, greyish moustache, curved nose. A rather forbidding sort of face, they reckoned. He'd been seen to wear a heavy grey suit with a reefer jacket. He had a short overcoat, yellowish, and a soft cap.
4: What about the shotgun?
1: No one saw that. It could have fitted in his valise or under his overcoat quite easily.
4: Well, Mr. Mack, how do you think this bears on the general case?
1: Well, I reckon he may have cycled over here that morning, maybe hung about keeping an eye on the house, hoping Mr. Douglas would come out. You see, Mr. Holmes, I reckon he'd intended using that shotgun outside the house, not indoors.
4: Oh?
1: No one would think twice about a sporting gun going off in these parts.
4: Very good indeed, Mr. Mack. Eh, Watson?
5: Splendid idea. Obvious, come to think of it.
1: Well, Mr. Douglas didn't appear. What was Hargrave to do next? He left his bicycle and approached the house at twilight. The drawbridge was down and nobody about. He took a chance and slipped across and into the first room he came to. No one saw him. All right so far?
4: Capital. Pray go on.
1: He got in behind the curtains and waited there till 11:15 when Mr. Douglas came in. He shot him and got clear. He thought the bicycle might be identified, so he left it and made straight off to London or some other place where he'd got a safe hiding place.
4: Very good and clear. So far as it goes.
1: Eh? How do you mean?
4: My version has a different ending, I'm afraid.
1: Oh, it has it? Well, let's hear it then.
4: Remember our bargain, Mr. Mack. No theories until I have the facts to support.
1: No, but surely...
4: Not yet, Mr. Mack. I intend to go ahead with a little investigation of my own tonight. It's just possible it may contribute something to our common cause.
1: Want us to help? Anything to get us on a bit further?
4: No, thank you. My wants are simple. Darkness and Dr. Watson's umbrella.
8: What's that?
1: I don't know what you're talking about, Mr. Holmes. Do you, Dr. Watson?
5: I haven't the faintest idea.
4: No? Well, there's not much to it, really. Just a few lines of thought leading back to one basic question.
1: And what's that, then?
4: Why should an athletic man develop his frame with so unnatural an instrument as a single dumbbell?
1: Oh, really?
4: Well, perhaps I shall find out tonight. Perhaps I shall.
9: From New York City, the makers of Clippercraft clothes for men and more than 1,200 leading retail stores from coast to coast present that immortal character created by Sir Arthur Conan Doyle, the world's most famous detective, Sherlock Holmes, starring John Stanley.

0: This week's story, The Adventure of the Unfortunate Valet.
1: Quick, Watson, the test tube.
2: Here you are, Holmes.
1: Now, we pour this solution in the contents of this beaker and... You see the cloudy white precipitate?
2: I do indeed. What does it mean, Holmes?
1: Death, Watson. The slow, creeping, and malicious death.
0: We're at the door of Dr. John Watson's study, and we're about to hear another of his adventures with the fabulous Sherlock Holmes.
2: Well, good evening, Mr. Harris.
0: Good evening, Dr. Watson. Well, I see you're just adding your signature to a new memoir.
2: Yes, Mr. Harris. This particular adventure took my friend Holmes and me out of London for a few days to the historic English Shrine of Learning, Cambridge University.
0: Sounds interesting, Dr. Watson. What's this adventure called?
2: I call it The Adventure of the Unfortunate Valet, Mr. Harris. Soon as you have regaled our audience on the merits of Clippercraft clothes, I shall be very happy to recount it to you.
0: Spring, as they say, is just round the corner. That means you're going to want to celebrate with a new spring suit. 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Yes, Clippercraft clothes make you feel like a million, look like a million, and still leave you money to spare. And now, Dr. Watson, what about The Adventure of the Unfortunate Valet?
2: As I said, Mr. Harris, it began at Cambridge, seat of one of Britain's greatest universities. A quiet place of mellow buildings and green lawns. And specifically, it began in the area of Caius College, the medical college of the university. Holmes and I became involved because of my old friendship with Ashley Webb, professor of anatomy at that college. But actually, the story began at the home of Dr. Charles Stanhope, of the medical faculty, who at the moment was engaged in a violent quarrel with his wife.
3: I tell you, Alicia, you've got to stop seeing so much of Professor Webb. The whole university is beginning to talk about it, and the faculty too.
4: Oh, they are they? Well, let me tell you something, my dear Charles. There is nothing between Ashley and myself.
3: Oh, so it's Ashley now, is it? Alicia, for the last time, I forbid you to see Professor Webb.
4: Oh, you do you? Well, I shall see him all I please. He's a fine man, and I'll not let you dictate to me. I'll leave you first.
3: You don't mean that, my dear.
4: Oh, yes, I do. That frightened you, doesn't it, Charles? You're very clever, dear boy. You married money. But if I leave you, who'll pay your gambling debts in London?
3: Alicia!
4: They'll sack you from the faculty when they find out about your debts, won't they, Charles? You'll be ruined, disgraced. And if I leave you, I'll change my will, naturally. You won't get a shilling. Well, Charles, now are you going to be nice to me?
3: Why, very well, Alicia.
4: Thank you, darling. And since I'm going to have a few things to say around here from now on, there's one wish I want you to attend to immediately.
3: Yes?
4: I want you to discharge that new valet of yours, Briggs.
3: Discharge Briggs? But why?
4: I simply cannot stand the sight of the fellow. He acts so furtive, and he looks pale and ill. Get rid of him at once, Charles.
5: Your bath is ready, Dr. Stanhope.
3: Oh, Briggs, never mind the bath. I want to talk to you.
5: Yes, sir?
3: My wife thinks you look pale, ill. You're feeling well enough?
5: Why, I think so, sir.
3: Do you ever have pains in your chest?
5: Well, sometimes, sir.
3: From observing your eyes and the pallor of your skin, it could be symptoms of...
5: Of what, Dr. Stanhope?
3: Oh, it's probably nothing, Briggs, nothing at all. Still, we can't be too careful, can we? Suppose we step in my laboratory while I give you a complete physical examination. All right, Briggs. You may put on your shirt now.
5: Dr. Stanhope, what is it, sir?
3: I'm sorry, Briggs. Terribly sorry. But you've got only a few months to live.
5: A few months?
3: A year at the most.
5: Dr. Stanhope, you're sure?
3: Positive. My examination has been conclusive. It's your heart, Briggs. There's a severe weakness in the heart wall. An aneurysm, we call it.
5: A few months to live.
3: I'm sorry.
5: A few months walking a tightrope. Never know what moment will be the last. Waiting to die in your sleep, maybe. Wondering whether you'll drop dead in the street. No, Dr. Stanhope, I can't stand it. I can't stand it. What'll I do? What'll I do?
3: Well, for one thing, Briggs, I promise you there won't be any pain. I'll give you a special medicine for that. As for the few months of life you have, I would suggest that you live.
5: Live? How?
3: To the full, Briggs. Have the things you could never afford before. Wine, women, and song. Wear the best clothes, go to the theaters, the music halls. Live a lifetime in a few months.

0: holding you here at the police station? A charge of murdering Alicia Stanhope. Eh, Webb?
1: Yes, John. And believe me, I'm grateful that you should remember our old professional friendship and brought Mr. Holmes here to Cambridge.
2: Professor Webb, I must say that on the evidence it would appear that you are guilty and that we are wasting our time.
0: Holmes!
2: However, let us review the facts. Alicia Stanhope was found murdered in your home last night, while her husband, Dr. Stanhope, was presumably traveling on the continent.
1: Yes. Yes, that is true, Mr. Holmes. I had gone out for a long walk, and when I came home, she was there. The police believe... Well, they believe I stabbed her in an amorous quarrel.
2: But they lie, I tell you, they lie! I must confine myself to a healthy skepticism, my dear professor. At least until I'm able to interrogate Dr. Stanhope, who I understand is hastening back to England from the continent. Come, Watson.
0: Miss Holmes? Where?
2: To the home of Professor Webb here. The official police have not yet removed the body, and I should like to form my own conclusions. Observe, Watson. Alicia Stanhope was stabbed 3 times in the region of the heart. Doesn't that convey anything to you?
0: I cannot say it does.
2: Oh, come, come, man. You're being obtuse. It's like a signpost on an open road.
0: Holmes, you mean you know who the murderer is?
2: Not exactly, Watson, but I know who he is not.
0: Eh? But...
2: Observe again, my dear fellow. Although Alicia Stanhope was presumably stabbed on this couch, there's no sign of blood on the covering.
0: Jove, Holmes, you're right.
2: Quite. A most peculiar phenomenon, Watson. Now, suppose we explore the garden adjacent to this room. Look, Watson. There are footprints here in the soil of the garden. Note how they go down into that steep gully and disappear in the underbrush.
0: Yes, Holmes. There seem to be 2 sets of footprints. One going toward the window, one moving away.
2: Quite. And they prove, Watson, that the killer carried the dead woman into Professor Webb's house and left her there.
0: How'd you know that?
2: Oh, it's elementary, my dear fellow. The tracks leading to the window are of a deeper imprint. Hence, the killer was carrying a heavy burden. On the return journey, as you see, the footprints are lighter. Therefore, he had been relieved of his burden.
0: Jove, Holmes, you're right.
2: Yes.
0: Oh, what is it, Holmes?
2: This gully proceeds in the rear of several houses along the street here. And I shouldn't be surprised if one of them belongs to Dr. Charles Stanhope.
0: Holmes, I hope you realize we're breaking and entering Dr. Stanhope's premises.
2: I cannot be concerned with legal quibbling now, Watson. It's obvious now that Alicia Stanhope must have been murdered here, carried out to the garden, down along the gully, and from there into Professor Webb's house.
0: Rather a restless corpse, I must say. Oh, there seems to be a small servant room here.
2: Yes. It's been vacated very recently. Uh-huh.
0: What is it, Holmes?
2: Note, Watson, the spoon on the shelf. It's covered with a light film of what seems to be some medical preparation. It proves beyond all doubt that someone was here last night.
0: How'd you know that?
2: Because the film on the spoon is still fresh and damp. It hasn't had a chance to evaporate.
0: Holmes, someone's just come in.
3: What's the meaning of this? Who are you?
2: We might address the same question to you, sir.
3: Oh, you might, eh? But it just happens I am Dr. Charles Stanhope. And this is my house.
4: Well, Dr. Watson, this is certainly an exciting adventure. And what happened after that?
0: I shall be delighted to reveal the rest of the story to you, Mr. Harris, as soon as you've told our audience some pertinent facts regarding Clippercraft clothes.
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5: Dr. Watson, you were relating to us the adventure of the unfortunate valet.
0: So I was, Mr. Harris, so I was. Dr. Stanhope had come into his house with his baggage, and he was stained with the dust of travel. But when we introduced ourselves, he immediately abandoned his idea of turning us over to the local police and became more tractable. He explained that he'd only just that moment returned from his trip to the continent, that he had not yet seen the body of his wife, but he was quite sure as to her murder.
3: It was Professor Webb, Mr. Holmes. Ashley Webb. He killed her. It couldn't have been anyone else. He was mad about her, wanted her to leave me, and he killed her when she refused.
2: Then, Dr. Stanhope, how does it happen that your wife, Alicia, was found at Professor Webb's house?
3: I don't know, Mr. Holmes. I'm sure that he had some power over her. Blackmail, possibly. Perhaps Alicia had to go to his house. Perhaps she had no choice. I don't know.
0: I'm afraid, Dr. Stanhope, this affair will provide a holiday for the gossip mongers.
2: Dr. Stanhope, a question.
3: Yes?
2: Were there any servants on the premises while you were abroad?
3: Well, no. I did have a valet named Briggs, but he left my service a week ago.
0: May we ask why?
3: He was in ill health, Dr. Watson. Very bad heart condition. A severe aneurysm, in fact. Poor fellow had only a few months to live.
2: I see. And where might we find this fellow, Briggs?
3: I believe you can find him at the Carlton Hotel in London.
0: Holmes, I confess I'm puzzled.
2: Indeed? Why, Watson?
0: Well, we telegraphed the customs at Dover, found that Dr. Stanhope did not pass through until this morning.
2: Yes?
0: Therefore, he couldn't have murdered his wife last night back in Cambridge. It's... Well, I hate to say it, Holmes.
2: But you think Professor Webb might be guilty after all?
0: Well, yes.
2: Rubbish.
0: Eh?
2: A single glance at the corpse was sufficient to exonerate Professor Webb.
0: Yes, but how?
2: Remember, the killer plunged the blade into the victim's body three times in the area of the heart. But, Watson, consider that Webb is a professor of anatomy. If he were the assassin, he'd obviously know how to find the heart with one swift blow.
0: Jove, Holmes, you're right.
2: Quite. But how can a valet live in splendor at a first-class hotel like the Carlton? And secondly, how could a man with a severe heart aneurysm carry a heavy body along a strenuous path, up and down a steep gully?

0: Yes, Elmer. More champagne, dear.
1: Thank you, Jackie.
0: Nothing like the old bubbly, is there?
1: Right.
0: Ah, the old bubbly. Makes a man forget. That's what it does. Drink up, Selma. Drink up.
1: Oh, Briggsy, you're a real sporting gentleman.
0: Think so?
1: I should say, a real top. The suite at the Carlton and dinner and squab at the cafe and all the champagne there
0: is. And plenty more bubbly where that come from. All the champagne you can drink, dearie. You and me are going to do a lot of living, we are. You'll have pretty frocks, and we'll go to the races and the music halls and live like royalty. Go on, drink up more of the bubbly.
1: Briggsy, someone's coming over to our table.
0: Who?
1: Well, I don't know, a couple of men.
2: I beg your pardon. Your name is Briggs?
0: That's right. And who may you be?
2: This is Dr. Watson, and my name is Sherlock Holmes.
0: What? Sherlock Holmes? What do you want?
3: Briggs, we understand that you were valet to Dr. Charles Stanton. As you no doubt know, his wife has been murdered. We should like to ask you a few questions.
0: Would you? Would you indeed? Well, I don't know nothing, see? I give up my post with the Stanhopes a week ago. And as for a nibs, good riddance, I says.
3: Now, look here, Briggs.
2: Watson.
3: Yes, sir?
2: Suppose we question this fellow another time. He seems to be in no condition to make sober answers at the moment.
3: Well, Holmes, we didn't seem to find out much from this Briggs fellow.
2: Oh, on the contrary, Watson, we did.
3: What do you mean?
2: Our friend Briggs, my dear fellow, happens to be an ex-convict.
3: Eh? How'd you know that?
2: Oh, it's elementary, Watson. The pallor of his face was characteristic of long confinement. And his hands proved the point even more.
3: His hands?
2: Yes, the kind of scarred hands any convict might acquire in the jute workshop of a prison. And speaking of prisons, Watson...
3: Yes?
2: Our next step is to find which institution harbored Briggs as its guest. And after that, it'd be most interesting to examine the fellow's...
3: Fellow?
2: Oh, on the contrary, Watson, we did.
3: What do you mean?
2: Our friend Briggs, my dear fellow, happens to be an ex-convict.
3: Eh? How'd you know that?
2: Oh, it's elementary, Watson. The pallor of his face was characteristic of long confinement. And his hands proved the point even more.
3: His hands?
2: Yes, the kind of scarred hands any convict might acquire in the jute workshop.

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0: Learn more at emory.edu.
2: Back to Baker Street to conduct a chemical experiment. Quick, Watson, the test tube.
3: Here you are, Holmes.
2: Now, we pour this solution in the contents of this beaker and... You see this cloudy white precipitate?
3: Yes, I do indeed. What does it mean, Holmes?
2: Death, Watson. A slow, creeping, and malicious death. Quick, my dear fellow, get your hat. We must get to the Carlton Hotel at once.
3: The Carlton?
2: Precisely, to have another talk with a valet called Briggs. Well, Briggs, there's the evidence as I've related it to you. You murdered Alicia Stanhope at the instigation of her husband, Charles.
3: You still deny it, Briggs?
4: Deny it? No. Why should I? You got me dead to rights. And what do I care? I'm going to die anyway, soon. I got a bad heart, I have. And I'll cheat the hangman's noose before it's time.
2: Briggs, I'm afraid you've been played for a fool.
3: Huh? Yes, your heart's in excellent condition. As strong as an ox.
4: That's a lie.
2: Not according to an examination given you by the Newgate prison physician not 6 months ago.
4: But, Dr. Stanhope, it's his diagnosis.
2: He duped you and deceived you, Briggs. He lied to you about your heart, bribed you with money, and used you as a tool. You thought that with a severe heart condition you had nothing to lose. But you were wrong.
4: Stanhope! So, he lied to me. He lied.
2: You carried Alicia Stanhope's body from your house to Professor Webb's up and down a steep gully. A fatal effort for a man with your alleged condition. That led me to question the diagnosis from the start.
4: And I could have lived. A free man. Without murder on my hands. And Stanhope, he even gave me medicine for my heart.
2: Exactly, but that medicine happened to be a slow and insidious poison, Briggs. Stanhope wanted to get rid of you after you'd done your work. And you would have died soon, just as he promised.
4: I see.
3: Holmes, look out! He's got a
4: revolver! Don't move, either of you! Don't try anything. You're not going to take me in. Not yet. Not until I keep an appointment with a certain gentleman. He just come to London from Cambridge. And I know you'll be glad to see me.
5: Oh, Briggs, what on earth...
4: Hello, Stanhope.
5: What the devil? You're carrying a revolver.
4: You've got a bad heart. Briggs. Remember what you told me, Doctor? With a straight face, too, remember? I'm sorry, Briggs. It's bad news. You've got but a few months to live.
5: Now, Briggs...
4: You lied to me. You cheated me. Made me kill for your dirty money. The £1,000 you gave me. And then you tried to poison me with your medicine. Didn't you, Doctor?
5: Now, wait a minute.
4: Get away from that desk! Don't reach for that gun! But I still got time to send you to... I'll make sure of it. Remember, Doctor, you told me I didn't have long to live. You're right. You're right. But this time, it's better this way than dangling on the end of a rope.
3: Briggs! Briggs!
2: I saw him coming here, Watson. But those shots were...
3: Holmes! Good Lord. They're both dead.
2: Yes, Watson. We're too late. But note how justice has been done. They both have a bullet through the heart.

0: It concerns an interrupted honeymoon, the odor of a rare tobacco, and a strange new British invention which made a dramatic appearance during World War I.
1: The makers of Clippercraft clothes and more than 1,200 stores from coast to coast have brought you another in the new series of broadcasts featuring the world's most famous detective, Sherlock Holmes. 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Sherlock Holmes is played by John Stanley, Dr. Watson by George Spelman. 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

0: Well, Dr. Watson, that was certainly an unusual adventure.
1: Thank you, Mr. Harris. Oh, I almost forgot one thing.
0: Yes, Dr. Watson?
1: A subsequent investigation of Dr. Stanhope's background revealed that he was not entitled to practice medicine at all. He had cleverly kept this secret for many years.
0: I see. But now, what about next week's case, Dr. Watson?
1: Well, next week, I shall relate to you the adventure of the elusive agent.

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16: Ladies and gentlemen, the ringing of that phone bell means mystery, adventure.
17: Aero Wolf's office, Archie Goodwin speaking. Mr. Wolf? No, he isn't. Huh? Oh, well... For you, maybe he is.
18: I'm not here.
17: Oh, yes, yeah. He's always here.
18: I've gone out.
17: No. He seldom ever goes out.
18: I won't start on anything tonight.
17: Oh, sure. He'd love to start on a case tonight. What's your name? Oh, that's a beautiful name. Address?
18: Archie, it's another woman. Hang up.
17: No. Honest. I'm not Mr. Wolf, but I'm his agent. Yeah, I'll be right over, miss. Goodbye.
18: What's her trouble? Where are you going?
17: Well, she said she's received some threatening notes and she's afraid to leave her hotel. So long, boss.

ladies and gentlemen, it's that genius who is the bulkiest, bulkiest, most ponderous, and most brilliant detective in the world. Yes, none other than that chair-borne mass of unpredictable intellect, Nero Wolfe, created by Rex Stout and brought to you in a new series of adventures over this NBC network in the person of Mr. Sidney Greenstreet.

0: prefer to call tonight's story The Case of the Vanishing Shells. It didn't seem to be difficult at first, but, well, I'm not a stupid individual, but so often I allow myself to become mesmerized by beautiful women. Heaven bless them. Doris Murray was such a woman. She phoned us first late one afternoon about 5 o'clock, then again at 5:30.
1: Very well, Mr. Goodwin, but I would prefer to see Mr. Wolfe.
2: Well, I said I'd be there at 6, Miss Murray.
1: I don't want to talk any longer on the phone. Please hurry. There's someone at the door.
2: I'll see you in the cocktail lounge at your hotel.
1: At 6 o'clock. That's half an hour. Don't fail. Who is it?
3: Amos Stoner.
1: Oh, come in, Amos. You got my call, darling. Here, let me take your briefcase.
3: I'll just put it here on the piano, Doris.
1: Oh, I'm terribly upset about those threatening notes, darling. I know it's upset you, too, but I'm determined to find out who it is. I'm not going to let them bluff me out of my first chance to play the star part in one of your shows.
3: But look, Doris, there's that other part.
1: Is that all I mean to you? Well, what can they divulge that'll harm us? What?
3: Several things. And I can't afford her. I mean, at this time...
1: You're frightened, Amos.
3: Doris, I'm going to give the star part to Paula.
1: Paula? You've been divorced for 4 years. Why?
3: Because I feel she can...
1: play it better. Is that what you're going to say? Well, I can act rings around her.
3: Now, look, Doris. I know it's a big disappointment to you, but that's the way it is.
1: Get out! Go on across the hall to Paula. Give her the part. Louse up your show. She and that playwright of hers. Get out, Amos.
3: But, Doris...
1: You frightened little... Get out!
0: I believe, Mr. Wolfe, you're making a great mistake in not coming along.
4: Indeed. I'm sure that what attracts you could not possibly be of interest to me.
0: A gal needs help. Money is money.
4: Girls, money. Phooey.
0: Yeah, well, we could have dinner out for a change. They have one of the finest chefs in town at that hotel.
4: You're most impolite. I'm trying to read this book.
0: Poetry.
4: Archie.
0: Yes, sir?
4: Shut up.
0: But we need money. That filthy green cabbage is necessary to our existence. This may be a tough case, you know.
4: You're sufficiently intelligent. Sometimes.
0: If I sat around like you do, I'd weigh 500 pounds, too.
4: Archie, leave the room. Besides, it's only 300.
0: What a way to run a business. Orchids, beer, books.
4: Don't keep the charming client waiting.
0: Okay, I'm going.
4: And always remember, there is a telephone.
0: Thank you, waiter. Oh, good evening, Miss Murray. I'm Archie Goodwin.
1: Well, I didn't expect... I mean, please sit down.
0: Well, I think I should explain the absence of Nero Wolfe. There's so much of him that it's not too convenient to transport it about. I do all the outside work.
1: And I'm sure you do it well. Mr.
0: Well, you know, some women call me Goodwin and some call me Mr. Goodwin. And,
1: Yes.
0: The unattached call me Archie.
1: Hello, Archie.
0: Oh, splendid. I'm glad to hear it. Now we can get right down to the nasty old business that's troubling you, Doris.
1: First, here's the $500 retainer, please.
0: Well, thank you. Now, what's the note about?
1: Well, there are two notes, both printed by hand.
0: Uh-huh.
1: Oh, will you hand me my purse, please?
0: Oh, sure.
1: Thank you.
0: I see. Doris Murray. If you fail to withdraw from the cast of Stoner's next production by start of rehearsals Monday, both you and Stoner will have a blasted reputation and perhaps other injuries from which you will be unable to recover.
1: The other one is like it, only more vehement.
0: Someone or a group of someones are intent on keeping you out of Stoner's shows, huh? It's too bad. His next one is said to be a sure smash hit and a star-making part for the leading woman.
1: Yes, Amos Stoner wants me to play it. He's been planning on it ever since David Banning wrote the play.
0: What does David Banning think of you playing the part?
1: Well, I don't think he's too enthused about it. You see, Mr. Stoner and Paula Kenyon have been divorced for 4 years, but she has continued to be his top leading woman. Now she's engaged to David Banning, who wrote this play.
0: Oh, makes things a bit difficult.
1: Well, of course, Rick Hunter, Stoner's director, is...
0: Hunter's somewhat in favor of your playing the part.
1: Well, Rick Hunter is very fond of my work.
0: And very fond of you as well, huh?
1: Yes, unfortunately. I like Rick Hunter tremendously, but Amos Stoner has been of greater interest to me. In fact, we're more or less engaged, Mr. Goodwin.
0: Oh, well, had any words lately with the ex-Mrs. Stoner? Paula Kenyon, is that her name?
1: Paul and I were great friends when I first joined the Stoner Productions, but I don't know, I don't think she appreciated the fact that Mr. Stoner and Rick Hunter, the director, took such an interest in me.
0: Tell me, did you ever think you were in love with Rick Hunter?
1: Yes, at first I was thrilled by his artistic imagination. And then as time went on, I realized that he was subject to melancholia. Mr. Stoner was more stable, and I needed someone older to advise me.
0: Well, what's wrong with your reputation and Mr. Stoner's?
1: Well, there's nothing I fear, but I'm afraid Mr. Stoner is somewhat disturbed by these threats. He feels there's something in his past of sufficient import to really harm him. I think it's nonsense.
0: Well, then what we have to do is uncover this person or persons before you end up with ruined careers on Broadway. Where does the ex-Mrs. Stoner live?
1: Well, as a matter of fact, she lives just down the hall from me. Lived here for years.
0: Oh, well, I think it's advisable, honey, that you stay close to your room until we solve this thing.
1: Oh, but I'm not afraid for my life, Archie.
0: No? Well, I am. I'll see you into your room, Doris.
1: Oh, now, please, Mr. Goodwin.
0: Oh,
1: you
0: don't trust the boy, huh?
1: Well, I...
0: Such beautiful eyes.
1: Why?
0: Lovely red hair. Yeah. You could have the lead in my new play. I never wrote one, but for you, I'll try anything.
1: Come along.
0: Here's your bag.
5: Well, hello, Doris.
1: Oh, hello, Rick. Mr. Goodwin, this is Rick Hunter.
0: Hiya, Hunter. Nice shows you've been putting on.
5: I've just been admiring your work, Goodwin.
0: Oh, well, that's nice. I'm glad. Nothing like encouragement for a beginner, Mr. Hunter.
5: You're ready for the big time, from what I saw. Heard from Emil Stoner today, Doris?
1: I talked to him once this morning. Have you been sitting in the cocktail lounge all afternoon?
5: Yeah. That I have, honey. I want to see you play that lead, baby. I think I just about got it all settled.
1: Dreaming about it won't settle it. Liquor never accomplished anything in itself, Rick. Come on, Mr. Goodwin.
0: He's a very jealous man, Doris. In fact, right now, I can feel his thoughts piercing me between the shoulder blades. Oh, excuse me. Here's a phone call.

0: Yes, Archie?
1: How do you know it's Archie?
0: I felt the time was exactly right for you to call.
1: I wish you felt it was time to earn some money.
0: Is this a worthwhile case?
1: Well, she's a beautiful redhead, and...
0: That, of course, makes it very worthwhile.
1: Yeah, well, I got $500 as a retainer.
0: Phooey, a pittance, and probably all you'll ever get.
1: What do you mean by that?
0: She's probably guilty.
1: Now, look, boss, she's the victim. Received notes threatening her reputation and her health if she plays the star part in Emil Stoner's new production. Also, they threatened Emil Stoner likewise. The playwright, Dave Banning, is engaged to Paula Kenyon. Incidentally, she lives here at the hotel, too, just down the hall from Doris.
0: I remember her. And the playwright wants Paula Kenyon to play the part. Well, Archie, you have only the beginning. It is probably too late to prevent whatever is going to happen.
1: Like what, for instance?
0: Have you found a body yet? Call me after you find the body.
1: What body? There's no body.
0: But there will be, Archie. There's always a body where you are concerned. Either a body beautiful or a dead one. Bye.
2: Thanks for seeing me to my room, Archie.
3: Oh, I'm not stopping here, Doris. I'll take a look inside.
2: But I'm not...
3: Oh, I insist. Part of my job, you know. If I fail to take every precaution, Mr. Wolf would never... Well, look in that chair.
2: Emil?
3: Emil Stoner? Oh, three red dots on his shirt front. Doris, hold on.
2: I'm all right. Yes, I'm all right.
3: All right, sit down. That's it. Now, let's see. The body's still warm. What's this crumpled in his left hand? A horoscope. Between the fingers of his right hand, an unlit cigarette. Monogram PK.
2: Paula Kenyon.
3: This horoscope is for March. Something he picked up from your desk here?
2: I don't believe in astrology.
3: Where'd he get this cigarette with Paula Kenyon's monogram?
2: Oh, poor Abel. Poor Abel. I didn't believe anyone would really harm us. Why was I so stubborn?
3: When did you see him last?
2: Please, shouldn't we do something? Call the police?
3: No, not yet. When did you see him?
2: Why, I saw him this morning. I'm so shocked I can hardly think clearly.
3: Doris.
2: Yes?
3: There's a briefcase here on the piano with a newspaper on top of it.
2: What? Oh, it is, yes. It's Emil's. He must have left it here this morning.
3: That's strange. Emil Stoner was bald, but...
2: But what?
3: Well, I'm sure he's a man who always wore a hat, but I see no hat.
2: He must have come up the elevator as I went down to meet you.
3: Who would know he'd come up here? Your director, Rick Hunter, he said he'd been in a bar all afternoon. What else was it he said? Thought he had everything just about settled.
2: Oh, no, Rick couldn't. He just... Oh, Mr. Goodwin, I couldn't believe that.
3: I can believe anything about anybody. I learned that the hard way. In my book, everybody's guilty until proved otherwise. Even you, baby.
2: What?
3: Even you. Yeah. A Herald Tribune newspaper. Are you sure you haven't seen him since this morning, Doris?
2: What are you doing? Absolutely nothing. Someone came in here and shot him. Call the police. I insist. Maybe.
3: What?
2: Maybe I did leave my door unlocked. Why did I do that?
3: Well, they couldn't have opened the door otherwise, could he?
2: No.
3: Give me the check room, please. Oh, hello. Do you know Mr. Emil Stoner, the producer? You do? Well, tell me, did he check his hat with you this afternoon or this evening? He didn't, huh? All right, thanks. He must have carried it up here to this floor. Doris, do you have a gun?
2: I own a gun. A small 25 automatic. But it's not here.
3: Where is it?
2: I had the handle repaired and it's been in my dressing room for a week or two.
3: I hate to do this, Doris, but... I'm going to move the body away from the back of that chair.
2: No.
3: There. Yeah, three wounds. One bullet went through the upper part of the chest, out the middle of the back. I'd say right through the heart. By the angle of the wound, he was shot while sitting down.
2: Please, Mr. Goodwin, must we stay here? I
3: want to give this room a thorough going over. We'll go down to the lobby. I want to use that phone booth again. And Doris, I hope...
2: I know what you're going to say. You hope that gun of mine...
3: is still in your dressing room at the theater.
0: Yeah, Wolf speaking.
1: Oh, Mr. Wolf, may I have your autograph? I'm taking a correspondence course on how to be a detective, and I think you're a wizard.
0: That's so kind of you to say so.
1: I would be just thrilled to have your autograph on the bottom of a paycheck.
0: Why are you calling from a phone booth?
1: What? Who said I was?
0: It's obvious. There's no room tone reverberation.
1: Well, you shouldn't have to ask. You know everything before it happens.
0: You found the body then. Happened just before you got there.
1: Oh, now look, I took the girl up to a room to be sure it was safe for her to go in and... Okay. And there, sitting in a big leather chair, was Emil Stoner. Shot 3 times with a small caliber gun, dead about an hour. One shot went through the body from the upper part of the chest to the middle of the back. Therefore, he was shot while sitting down. The killer was standing, huh?
0: I'm listening.
1: Oh. Well, his left hand was clutching a horoscope folder, and between the index and second finger of the right hand was an unlit cigarette with a monogram on it, PK. Emil Stoner is bald, but there was no hat in the room. However, on the piano was his briefcase, and on top of it, a 4 o'clock afternoon edition of the Herald Tribune.
0: Better look in the briefcase, Archie. No weapon?
1: No weapon. But Doris Murray says she owns a .25 caliber automatic, and it's in her dressing room at the theater. Also, she claims she hadn't seen Stoner since this morning.
0: You found no empty shells about the floor?
1: None.
0: What did you do with the bullet?
1: What bullet?
0: The one which passed through his chest and lodged in the back of the leather chair. Are you there?
1: Boss, I'm a very stupid fella.
0: Stop bragging. The bullet.
1: Boss, there ain't no hole in the back of that chair. I just realized it. Maybe he was standing up. Then the killer must have been on stilts.
0: Archie, let us pretend, only pretend, that you're very observant. Now proceed to Paula Kenyon's apartment, just down the hall, you said, and see what she knows without divulging the fact that Stoner is dead, and look sharp.
1: My gears must be slipping.
0: Archie, do you know what great event will be celebrated tomorrow?
1: Yeah, my birthday. What'd you get me?
0: Cuthbert's correspondence detective course in 4 easy lessons. Bye.
2: This is Paula's apartment.
3: No answer. Let's see if it's open. There's no one inside. Come on in. Now, look, if anyone walks in on us, we found the door open and we just came in to wait.
2: Which is the truth, isn't it?
3: Yeah, that's right. Here on the desk, we have a stack of horoscope stars and a box of Paula's monogrammed cigarettes.
2: Mr. Goodwin.
3: Huh?
2: This is Emil's gray fedora hat.
3: And he was in this apartment this afternoon. What are you staring at? Oh, small pearl-handled automatic.
2: Yes.
3: .25 caliber. Yeah, it's been fired very recently. We won't touch it now. Does it look like yours?
2: Archie, it is mine.
3: Your initials?
2: I phoned old Jenkins, the stage doorman at the theater, to look in my dressing room. And, well, my gun isn't there.
3: Did you leave the gun out in plain view in the dressing room?
2: Yes, for several days anyway. Then I put it behind the mirror.
3: I suppose many people have seen it then.
2: I'm sure.
3: I hope, Doris, that your fingerprints are not the only ones on that gun.
2: If they use my gun to shoot him in my apartment, why would they bring the gun back here and leave it in plain sight?
3: Maybe they didn't do it just that way.
2: No.
3: His hat's here, the gun is here, and yet he's dead in your apartment.
2: How can you answer that?
3: Well, maybe he was sitting here waiting for Paula and someone called him out and over to your place and shot him. Doesn't make sense. Now, if he was sitting in this chair here and someone entered that door, hey.
2: What is it?
3: Look in the chair back. What? Little round hole. Start looking for some empty shells around here.
2: Find something?
3: No, I want to make a call. He was shot with this automatic. 3 shells were ejected. They certainly vanished.
4: Yeah, who's speaking?
3: Archie, I'm at Paula Kenyon's. She's not here. Found his hat, a stack of horoscopes on the desk, box of monogrammed cigarettes, a .25 automatic which belongs to Miss Murray, recently fired, but not an empty shell in sight. No blood, but a single small hole in the back of the chair near the desk. Doris Murray is with me.
4: I will call Inspector Kramer now about the body and have ballistics check the bullets with the gun.
3: The bullet in the chair back?
4: Did you find anything of particular importance in Emil Stoner's briefcase?
3: Yes, I found...
4: Never mind. Bring the girl here at once.
3: Okay, boss. Say, don't you think I'd better wait for Paula Kenyon? Uh-oh, here she is. Bye.
4: Bring her along, too, if you can. Goodbye.
5: Hello, Paula.
6: Well, Doris, what are you doing here? I wasn't aware that I left the door unlocked.
5: Seems to be contagious this evening. I left mine unlocked, too. Hello, Dave. Miss Kenyon, Mr. Goodwin.
7: Hello, Doris.
3: Hello.
5: Archie, this is Dave Banning, the playwright.
3: How are you, Mr. Banning?
7: How do you do?
3: I've heard all about your new play, and I wanted to meet you. Doris thought you might be over here, and the door was ajar, so we, well...
5: I've just walked in. I hope you don't mind, Paula.
6: Certainly not. I'm used to people just walking in.
7: We were here a while ago and went down to the cocktail lounge for a while.
3: When is the play open, or have you cast it yet?
7: But Mr. Stoner handles that part of it. Are you a prospective investor, Goodwin?
3: Oh, I've had a number of flings in the business. Matter of fact, I expect to see Mr. Stoner tonight.
7: You do?
6: Tonight? Here? I don't understand. What's this fencing all about? Charles, you're not just visiting me. We've hardly spoken for... Oh.
3: Is that your gun, Miss Kenyon?
6: It's yours, Doris.
5: Yes, that's right, Paula. It was in my dressing room.
3: When did you see Mr. Stoner last?
6: But I haven't seen him today.
7: I had lunch with him. Why?
3: What hat did he wear at lunchtime, Mr. Banning?
7: Why, the gray fedora. Well,
6: how did it get here? That's Amos. What is this? What are you two doing here?
7: Where is Amos? Come on, cut out the melodramatics.
3: Mr. Stoner is dead.
7: He's what? Paula.
3: And without any further explanation, I shall have to ask you to accompany me downtown.
7: Police?
3: If you will, please. They're still in the front room, boss. I'll bring them into your office when you're ready.
0: Yes, Archie. I'm sure they're all anxious to talk. They've been sitting there for an hour now.
3: Maybe we ought to make some sort of explanation to them, huh?
0: Why? This sort of technique should work very well in this particular instance.
3: Yeah, but I don't know about that director, Rick Hunter. He may be difficult.
0: Does anyone know that you found the completed and signed contract in the briefcase?
3: No one.
0: Mm-hmm. Good. Now we have the threat notes, the contract, the afternoon newspaper, the briefcase, the fedora hat, the gun, no ejector shells, the horoscope, the cigarette, and the two chairs. One with a small hole in it.
3: Come in.
0: Ah, Inspector Kramer at last. What have you?
8: Well, we covered every inch of that place and didn't find a single empty shell. There were two bullets in the body and the one that passed through him into the chair back in Paula Kenyon's place. They were all three fired from Doris Murray's little automatic.
0: Any fingerprints on the gun?
8: None but Doris Murray's.
0: Not unexpected, to say the least.
8: The bullet that was lodged in the chair in Paula's place went through his heart. Now, he was apparently shot in her room, but...
0: But how did he get into Doris Murray's place? I'll be able to explain that when we locate those three empty shells, Inspector. Bring our guests in, Archie.
3: Come in, please. Ladies and gentlemen, Miss De Niro Wolfe, Miss Paula Kenyon.
6: Hello.
3: Miss Doris Murray.
6: Hello.
3: Rick Hunter, the director.
9: How do you do?
3: David Banning, the playwright.
9: How do you do?
0: Won't you be seated, please? May I present Inspector Kramer of Homicide?
10: How do you do, Inspector? Yes.
3: Mr. Wolfe has asked you here to give such details as you recall, which might be of assistance to him in the solution of the murder of Emil Stoner.
0: Mr. Hunter, as the director, whom did you favor as the star of your next production?
9: Why, Doris Murray.
0: You have been deeply interested in Miss Murray?
9: Hasn't done me much good.
0: But you do love her?
9: I do.
0: And you are deeply interested in the progress of her career?
9: I am, most assuredly.
0: Did you know that Mr. Stoner had made out and signed a contract for a certain woman to play the lead in the new show?
9: No.
0: You knew that Doris Murray had a gun in her dressing room?
9: Yes.
0: You were in the hotel cocktail lounge all afternoon until you met Doris and Mr. Goodwin?
9: Yes.
0: And you could have seen Emil Stoner into the lobby and go to the elevator?
9: I could.
0: Could you prove that you never left the cocktail lounge until you met Doris and Archie?
9: Maybe not.
0: Did you see Mr. Stoner go into the elevator?
9: I did.
0: Mr. Banning, you wrote the new play. Were you in favor of Miss Murray playing the part?
7: Why, no. I felt Paula Kenyon was better suited for it.
0: You and Mrs. Kenyon are engaged to be married?
7: Yes.
0: Anything happened to Mr. Stoner, you as next in line could assign the role as you saw fit.
7: That's correct.
0: Did you know that Mr. Stoner had made a final decision on the part?
7: I did not.
0: He didn't tell you anything about it at lunch today?
7: No, I made a strong plea for Paula.
0: You know about the gun in Miss Murray's dressing room?
7: Everyone did, apparently.
0: Very well. And Miss Kenyon, did Emil Stoner visit your apartment often?
6: Not often. We were not on too friendly terms.
0: Did you phone him to visit you this afternoon?
6: No, who said I did?
0: No one? I merely asked. Were you, by any chance, still in love with Emil Stoner?
7: Now, see here, I don't appreciate that kind
10: of
7: talk.
10: Just relax, Mr. Banning.
6: I was not in love with Mr. Stoner. That was over.
0: You and Doris Murray were at one time very friendly.
6: Yes. Well, I found out how two-faced she was. Amor was a fool to fall for her, but you couldn't tell him anything. All she's interested in is a career.
0: You're not interested in your career, Miss Kenyon.
6: Well, yes, in a way.
0: You wanted the star part. You phoned Sterner this morning.
6: Yes, but he said he was going to give it to her.
0: You knew about Doris's gun?
6: No, I didn't.
3: You recognized it immediately, Bartz.
6: Well, yes, I knew. What if I did?
0: Then you wrote these threatening notes to Miss Murray.
6: I did not. I did not.
0: You didn't know the contract had already been signed?
6: No.
0: And you still had a motive to kill him?
7: I wrote those notes. She had nothing to do with it. You can check them on my typewriter.
0: We know, Mr. Banning. We've already done it.
7: I know how it looks, but Paula didn't do it. I knew he was coming to her place. I called him. I knew Paula was out. I did it.
0: If so, what did you do with the ejected shells?
7: I threw them away.
3: How many?
7: Three.
6: Oh, no, David, please don't.
0: I don't believe you, Mr. Banning. Miss Murray, did you know the contract had been made out and signed?
5: No.
0: You're lying, Miss Murray. You said you didn't see Stoner this afternoon.
5: I didn't.
0: You called him and asked him to visit you. You did get the threat notes and they frightened you. But you didn't know they would frighten Stoner.
5: I did not phone him, nor did I see him.
0: Yes, you did. His briefcase was on the piano. And he was there in the late afternoon because he brought with him a 4 o'clock edition of the Herald Tribune.
6: What if he was there? I didn't kill him.
0: He told you then about his decision. He left Faraday, forgot the briefcase, and went to Paula's apartment to wait for her.
5: That's not true. That's not true.
0: Filled with rage, you got your gun, which you said had disappeared from your dressing room. Then calmly put it into your bag, walked across the hall, and shot him as he sat reading a horoscope.
5: No, no, no.
0: Archie, her handbag. Thank you. Notice, I run my finger through a hole in the corner. She fired through the bag. And see, three empty shells.
5: No!
0: And here's a contract made out to Paula Kenyon. Too bad, Miss Murray.
3: Well, that's a good day's work, boss.
0: And beer, Archie.
3: Right. Say, tell me, how did Stoner, if he was shot in Paula's room, get back to Doris's room? She couldn't carry him.
0: Oh, now, Archie, that's not too difficult. He walked.
3: Shot through the heart? Impossible.
0: That's a fallacy, Archie. Official medical records show that people have walked a block in such instances.
3: No wonder Doris was so shocked when she saw him back in her room.
0: The shooting took place after she called us, and it seemed unbelievable that anyone would need the gun and not the ejected shells. Ergo, the gun must have been concealed when fired.
3: Yeah. Paula would have no reason to do that, because she was in her own apartment.
0: And these men are not the type who would have fired through their coats.
3: And Doris, before she started down the hall, would naturally conceal the gun, huh?
0: In her handbag. Where else?
3: Boss, midnight. It's another day. I'm a year older.
0: Yes. Cuthbert's correspondence detective course in 4 easy lessons. Happy birthday, Archie.

Tonight's transcribed story was based on the characters created by Rex Stout. This is an Edwin Fadiman program, produced and directed by J. Donald Wilson. In the cast were Gerald Moore as Archie Goodwin, and Gene Bates, Betty Lou Gerson, Bill Johnstone, Peter Leeds, and Vic Perrin. Next week at this same time, Nero Wolfe and Archie will bring you The Case of the Party for Death. Don Stanley speaking.

The Adventures of Frank Race, starring Tom Collins. The war changed many things, the face of the earth and the people on it. Before the war, Frank Race worked as an attorney, but he traded his law books for the cloak and dagger of the OSS. And when it was over, his former life was over too. Adventure had become his business. The Adventures of Frank

0: And now we join Frank Race for The Adventure of the Garrulous Bartender.
1: There's something about having a date with a redhead that causes a man to spend an extra 5 minutes with his razor. Take a little more time in choosing a tie and maybe giving himself a last look in the mirror just before he's ready to go. Which is just what I was doing when...
2: Hey, I was wondering if you'd be here. I've been trying to get hold of you all... My, my, my, don't the man look pretty?
1: Big night, Marcus. I'm dining with that delicious lass with the Titian tresses who...
2: Who is third from the left in the chorus that legs at Mike Shannon's floor show.
1: Exactly. And now you may congratulate me.
2: And now I am going to break your heart. Mr. Daniel Poulsen of the Pacific Insurance Company wants he should see you, but bad, and but right away.
1: Look, Mark, I'm willing to forget you ever gave me this news. Breaking this date tonight would make me very unhappy.
2: Yeah, huh? Mr. Poulsen is already unhappy. He told me so 3 times, all the way from Los Angeles.
1: You mean Poulsen's been calling from California?
2: Yeah, which costs more than a nickel a throw. He's a big account, ain't he, Race?
1: Yep. Here goes my redhead. What did Poulsen say?
2: He's at the Biltmore Hotel out there, which, I understand, is a fair to Midland manger. And he claims he wants to see you the first thing in the morning. He told me that 3 o'clock this afternoon. It is now 8:30.
1: All right. Let's go. Los Angeles was having one of those days her Chamber of Commerce doesn't like to discuss. Cloudy. And the weather matched the expression of Dan Poulsen as he greeted me in his suite at Biltmore.
3: I'm glad you got here. We've got to move fast on this thing.
1: What is it?
3: An embezzlement job. $100,000, and you know what that means. We don't crack it, there'll be 100 more of them all over the country.
1: It must be a bank job.
3: It is. A man by the name of Thomas Carney. Manager of the Spring Street branch of the Merchants National Bank.
1: Any leads?
3: Just 2. They're both pretty slim. He had recently been frequenting a bar on Main Street, a spot called Crow's Nest.
1: Mm-hmm.
3: And in his apartment, the police came across an envelope postmarked Juarez, Mexico. Had no return address. There was nothing inside it.
1: Oh, that's something. I guess my first move was a visit to this place called the Crow's Nest. Skid Row with Music. That's Main Street, Los Angeles. Here you'll find plenty of drifters. The lads that don't seem to have a knack for what's known as making a living. But the barkeep at the Crow's Nest looked affluent enough. He had a pendulous paunch, cheeks that could have doubled for dewlaps, and a pair of Popeyes that indicated thyroid trouble.
4: Sure, I know Carney. Not a bad guy.
5: Never can tell, can you?
1: You ever hear him say he'd been in Juarez?
4: Juarez? You know, I think he did say something like that once.
5: Yeah, but why?
1: I'd like to talk to him. I thought he might be there.
4: Oh, kid yourself, mister. You ain't got a chance of talking to Carney.
1: Yeah, he might want to talk to me. Might even have changed his mind about keeping that money.
4: $100,000? Why would a guy want to change his mind about $100,000?
1: Because he finds that he's afraid of what he's done. Because he finds that if he had it to do over, he wouldn't.
4: Well, you got something there. Come to think of it, Connie was kind of scared, little guy. Might change his mind at that, if you could put it to him that way.
5: What way, Benny?
1: Remember the kid you knew in school who enjoyed pulling the wings off live flies? Well, he was one grown up. He looked as though he might have just stepped out of his web. And the bartender's reaction made you think of the flies.
4: Hello, Zucker.
5: What way, Benny?
4: I was just saying, I bet Connie's having a good time in Juarez. Tijuana, maybe.
5: You talk too much. You know that, Benny?
4: Sure. I talk too much, Zucker. But I don't mean nothing by it.
5: Guys that talk too much don't hang around very long. You don't know that, Benny.
4: Sure. I know it. Excuse me, Zucker. I got a customer.
5: You heard my name, pal. What's yours?
1: Race.
5: You're a cop, aren't you?
1: Not exactly.
5: I hate cops.
1: And just to keep the record straight, I'm an insurance investigator.
5: It's all the same. You're a cop.
1: Which adds up to what?
5: Gonna head right for Juarez, ain't you? Just because that flab mouth said Connie might be there.
1: I might head for Juarez.
5: And I head right for Juarez just because that little flap mouth likes to jabber. And Benny...
4: What do you want, Zucker?
5: Come here.
4: Oh, look, Zucker, I told you, I didn't mean nothing.
5: I said come here.
4: Well, what do you want, Zucker? A drink?
5: Lean over here.
4: for four.
5: So I can take hold of you like this.
4: Let go.
5: You fat flab mouth. I'm going to...
1: Let go of him.
5: Get your hands off me.
4: No, Glenn, no.
1: If you don't let go of him, I'm going to break your arm.
5: All right, Don, let him go. Big guy, ain't you? Tough, hard, big guy.
1: Why don't you drift?
5: You know what I'm going to do with you, big guy? I'm going to be around. I'm going to be around all the time. You stay here, I stay here. You go to Juarez, I go to Juarez. All the time till I get you somewhere just right. Then I'm going to make you wish you'd never been born.
2: Hey, that character wasn't kidding, Race. He's a bad one.
1: We've had bad ones before.
2: Sure. He always made a play and we took care of him. This guy's going to hang back. That ain't good. But I got an idea. Why don't we go to work on him first?
1: It's probably a good idea. Fairly sound. But it isn't the way we operate, is it?
2: Ethics. What good are ethics? Me, I'll take an end wrench any time. Yeah. What do you make of this setup, anyway?
1: A little bank manager rubs shoulders with the underworld.
2: And lets himself get talked into embezzling $100,000. He'd be lucky if they let him keep a nickel of it.
1: That's a pretty sound observation. Know anything about Juarez, Mark?
2: I was there during the war. It's the toughest town on the North American continent.
1: Well, Juarez is where we're going, as of now. The toughest town on the North American continent looked sleepy. Felt unbearably hot, and gave you the feeling that here had been gathered all the dust in the world. It was just after noon, siesta time. But I ran into one native who seemed willing to give his time to something else besides slumber.
6: You better come in from that sun, senor, before it burns a hole in your head.
1: That's probably an excellent suggestion.
6: You were looking for something, senor. My name is Enrique Hernandez. I like to help people look for things.
1: I'm looking for Americans.
6: Oh, we got a few here. How do you like them? Like this or like this?
1: I'm looking for a man. A man by the name of Carney.
6: Carney? A little man with a part of his hair gone.
1: That adds up. Can you take me to him?
6: He would be worth something, senor.
1: $100 if I get right to him.
6: See, this evening, senor, I'm going to meet you here. You have $100 in your hand, and I will show you the way to this man, Carney.
1: I had sent Mark Donovan looking for information. I found him seated at a table in the bar of our so-called hotel, sipping drinks with three people who were obviously Americans. There was a man and two women. Mark saw me as I came in, excused himself, and came over to me.
2: Hey, have any luck, Race?
1: Oh, a little. You look as though you're doing all right.
2: Yeah, I kind of stumble into this. See the two dames? Well, I make a play for the young one, and the old one gets the idea I mean her.
1: Well, look at it. She didn't exactly slap your face.
2: No, not Emma. In 15 minutes, I am the thrill of a life. May not be important, but they're a lot of fun. Come on over. I'll introduce you.
1: Mark introduced the man at the table as Jack Kemp. The women as Peggy Dana and Emma Telefer. Kemp must have been about 30. Nice-looking person with a pleasant manner. Peggy Dana reminded me of a girl I'd once fallen for in high school. She wore slacks and a sweater, and I felt I could do the falling all over again. Emma Telefer was wearing slacks, too. And she shouldn't have been. A red splash of bandana had been tied around her head and face that would have looked better in a football helmet.
7: Suppose you're wondering what we're doing down here, Mr. Race. As a matter of fact, I'm wondering myself. What are we doing, Peggy?
8: Why, darling, you said you wanted to do something different. Something exciting. Didn't you, Jack?
9: That's the way I heard it.
1: As Mark had said, it wasn't important, but it was fun. So much so, I remembered my appointment with Enrique Hernandez just in time. I made my excuses, left Mark behind, went out to find Enrique waiting impatiently. He had me follow him to an alley that led to what appeared to be an abandoned cafe.
6: Here you are, senor. Another $100, please.
1: After I've seen my man. Where is he?
6: You just open the door, senor. Where you see the light. You're going to find him inside.
1: All right. I find him, then you get your 100.
9: Who's that?
1: The man on the other side of the room was staring at me with a cool, clear, all-seeing gaze of a drunk peering through a wet window. But he wasn't drunk. He was frightened. Little and bald-headed and frightened.
9: Didn't you hear me? I said, who is it?
1: Someone who wants to talk to you.
9: Who are you? I don't know you.
1: And if you let me, I'm going to help you.
9: I don't need any help. Help me. How?
1: I can make it possible for you to go back to the States.
9: I don't want to go back to the States. How would you make it possible?
1: I can arrange a deal.
9: What kind of a deal?
1: You turn back the money you embezzled, and I think I can get you off with a light sentence.
9: No, I couldn't do that.
1: You'd rather sweat it out like this, would you? Terror-stricken, wondering what's going to happen next.
9: I know, but I couldn't return the money now. They wouldn't let me.
1: Who wouldn't let you?
9: Never mind, I can't say.
1: You'd rather keep eating your heart out, would you? All I have to do is telegraph. We'd get a reply back in a matter of hours. A light sentence, Connie. Then you're free again.
9: I don't know.
1: I could see I had him going, so I kept talking until he finally gave in. I was to wire Los Angeles. If the deal could be made, if he could get off with a light sentence, he was willing to turn over the money. I left him and found a telegraph office, but it wasn't until the next morning that I got my reply. Then I went back to see him. Connie, you here?
5: Yeah, he's here, Rafe. Why don't you shut the door?
1: It was Zucker, looking as though he just pulled a wing off of one of those flies. He was sitting in a rocking chair, rocking gently.
5: Sit down. Or are you afraid you'd get your clothes dirty?
1: Where's Connie?
5: He's here, in the other room. Go take a look.
1: I will. Connie was sitting in a chair, too, and it happened to be another rocker. But Connie wasn't rocking. Someone had beaten the life out of him with a blunt and heavy instrument.
0: We'll return to the adventures of Frank Race in just about 1 minute.

0: And now, back to the adventures of Frank Race.
1: It all seems so pat. My scared fugitive with his $100,000 hidden away somewhere. And I'd needed only a talk with him to break the case. So I had been telling myself. Or should I say, kidding myself. When a man has no breath in him, he does no talking. And this was now the permanent condition of Thomas Carney, embezzler. I turned back to Zucker to find he'd been joined by a couple of dubious-looking companions.
2: Kind of a mess, ain't he?
1: Carney? Yeah, he's a mess, all right.
2: Somebody must have really had a grudge against that boy.
1: Somebody who wanted that money he was carrying.
2: Yeah, that's the way I figure it, too.
1: You didn't want it, of course.
2: Me? I was Connie's pal.
1: That's right. You were his protector, weren't you? So you let someone murder him.
2: Go ahead. Needle me. See what it gets you.
1: Of course, you weren't with him when it happened.
2: That's right. I wasn't with him. Or it wouldn't have happened. Not right now, anyway. But somebody was with him. It might have been you.
1: Sure, yeah. That's the way I make my living. By murdering the one man who can break the case for me.
2: Well, it's been done before.
1: That's right. You don't like cops, do you? You don't think they're honest.
2: That's right. I don't think they're honest.
1: I told you I wasn't a cop.
2: You're a cop, all right.
1: I suppose you've been looking for that money.
2: I hate cops.
1: If you had the money, you wouldn't be here. And you wouldn't have killed Carney unless he was sure of the money. So that lets you out.
2: I'm much obliged. But it don't let you out.
1: No?
2: No. And you know what we're going to do? We're going to tease you. Tease you till you tell us a story on that dough.
1: You're overlooking something, aren't you?
2: Yeah? What?
1: Would I have come back here if I already had the money?
2: How do I know? How do I know what a cop's liable to do?
3: You want we should start in on him now, Zucker?
2: No, no, not here. We might want to work on this boy for quite a while. We wouldn't want them Juarez police to butt in.
3: So I take him to the motel, eh?
2: No, you take him out in the sticks. Out in the sand where we went yesterday. You keep him in the sun while you work on him.
3: That's going to get a little hot.
2: For you? Sure. But think how hot it's going to get for him.
3: You ain't coming?
2: No, not right now. I want to have a look around this joint. I'll catch up with you later.
1: A pair of assistants took me outside to a car they had waiting at the end of the alley. I was pushed into the back seat, but it didn't start moving. The car just wouldn't cooperate. It sounds like you boys might be a little low on gas.
3: Then you put a push in this crate. No, you didn't. Look at the gauge, you jerk.
1: Well, let's go back and tell Zucker. He'll probably be quite happy with the efficiency shown by you boys.
3: I'm going to tell Zucker nothing about it. There's a gas station a couple of blocks from here. We'll go get some. All right, come on, get out.
1: Oh, you want me along too, huh? I thought maybe you'd let me sit here and watch the passers-by.
3: We're clowning. Get out.
1: It was more than two blocks. It was five. All of them dusty, all of them hot. And my companions weren't used to walking. That quickly became obvious. So by the time we reached the gas station, both were thoroughly disgruntled with me, with the weather, and with each other. Then we had to wait.
3: You know what goes on around here anyway? Ain't there nobody to run this joint?
1: It's 1 o'clock, siesta time.
3: Oh, damn it, siestas. No wonder they never get nothing done around here.
1: Now, here's a can. We can just take some gas, leave the money.
3: We'll take some gas, all right, but we ain't leaving nothing.
1: Here, I'll fill it for you. Okay, where do you want it?
3: In a can, you creep. Where else?
1: Well, I was thinking a good spot might be your face. I let both have it right in the teeth. Then I dropped the thing and ran. I didn't slow up until I felt purple and reasonably assured that I'd lost them. It was then that a familiar voice spoke to me.
4: You better come in from that sun, senor. It's not good for running like that.
1: Oh, it's you, Hernandez. And you're so right. Only an idiot would run in heat like this.
4: Si. You had not forget my $100, have you, senor?
1: No, Enrique, I have not forget. Yeah.
4: Oh, gracias, senor. Muchas gracias.
1: I was a little surprised you weren't waiting for me when I came out of that place last night.
5: I would have waited, senor, but I was afraid. While you're in that place, there was someone else who came.
1: Someone else? Who? What'd they look like?
5: I could only hear, senor. It was too dark to see. But they stood outside while you were there, and that $100, it was for telling about Gurney, not for fighting about him.
1: You have sound logic, Enrique. It should carry you a long way.
5: Is there anything else for which the senor would like to employ me?
1: There may be, Enrique. We'll see. I was hot and thirsty, and full of the conviction that I had bungled what appeared to be a fairly simple case. Combination of circumstances that called for a drink. A long, tall, cool one that I secured at the bar of our hotel. And while I quaffed it, something feminine and lovely sidled under the stool next to me. Something feminine and lovely by the name of Peggy Dana.
6: Hello, Race.
1: Hello yourself.
6: You look as though you'd been running.
1: I have, but we won't talk about that. What would you like?
6: I didn't stop for a drink. I just thought I'd like to talk to you.
1: Had I known that was coming up, I'd have gone downstairs and prettied up a little.
6: Oh, you look all right as you are.
1: You look all right, too. You look awfully all right.
6: Race, why are you down here?
1: Hasn't Mark Donovan told you?
6: You know he hasn't. He's not the type.
1: What are you doing?

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1: Like reggae?
0: Sure.
1: Or a sea shanty?
0: If that's your thing.
1: Or pirate metal.
0: This boat trip is going to be interesting.
2: Don't you love it? Oh, it's so good!
0: It feels good to be Boatu. It feels good to Geico.
3: And by the careful and exact way he counted out the bills to pay for them, I was finally rescued by Mark, who somehow got me up to our room.
4: Come on. Are you off your rocker? You can't drink like that in this country.
3: Nor in any other.
4: What do you want? Hot coffee, cold shower, or both?
3: I don't want either, Mark. Be quite truthful, I just want to go out and send another wire to Los Angeles.
4: Oh, you nuts. Here, just let me ease you down on this bed now.
3: Ease down on yourself, boy. I'm going out and send that wire. I just thought of something I think is going to crack this case.
5: That you, Rex?
3: Yeah.
5: It's almost midnight. What have you been doing?
3: Playing watchdog. Did I get a wire from Los Angeles?
5: Here it is.
3: Good.
5: Well, so what you wanted?
3: Right on the button.
5: Oh.
3: Come on, Mark.
5: So now what?
3: We're going to have a look at a room 3 doors down the hall.
5: Is there anyone in the room?
3: No. Yeah, here we are.
5: Key and everything, huh?
3: Yeah, I got friendly with the night clerk. Made him a loan he doesn't have to pay back.
5: Look, tell me, what are we looking for?
3: $100,000. Or most of it, anyway.
5: Oh, brother, 100 grand. Listen, if we find that, you're going to have to worry about me. But what makes you think it might be here?
3: Because this is the room of the...
6: What is this?
3: Good evening, Mr. Kemp.
5: Hey, Race, what goes? You ain't tagging Jack for this deal, are you? Jack's a nice guy.
3: Kemp just seems to be a nice guy, Mark. He also seems to be a wealthy playboy, but he isn't. He's a bank teller who followed Carney down here and murdered him.
5: What?
6: You drank too much today, Race.
5: A bank teller? I think you're missing on this one, Race. Jack just ain't the type.
3: Yeah, but he acts the type in one very peculiar way.
6: What are you talking about?
3: I'm talking about the way you counted out the money this afternoon when you were paying for those drinks. Meticulously, carefully. You laid out each bill with just the proper snap of your thumb. Just the way you've been doing it for 11 years at the Merchants National on Spring Street in Los Angeles. Start looking for that money, Mark.
5: Right.
6: The bank has nothing on me. I quit, legitimately, without touching a dime.
3: So they said. But you knew about Carney. He'd been foolish enough to confide in you a little, shall we say? You know, he was going to a rendezvous down here with thugs he thought were going to protect him. So you came here, too, and got to the money before they could. But you had to murder him to make it stick.
5: Hey, Ray, here's the dough. It was in his phone book.
6: And he can turn it all over to me. Thanks for leaving the door open, boy. It was a written invitation.
3: It's still open, Zucker. For you to back out.
6: I ain't backing out of nothing. Come on, chum. Bring me that phone book.
3: You can still leave, Zucker. But not with that phone book.
6: Like I told you before, Race, I don't like cops. You crowd me too far, and I'll prove it to you. Bring me the phone book, chum. That gun he's got in his hand, Race, that's a good argument.
3: I've got a gun in my hand, too, Mark. In my pocket. But, maybe you had better give him the phone book.
6: Oh. All right. I'll give it to him.
7: Here!
6: Hey, you did have a rod in your pocket.
3: That's right. Sometimes when you can't afford to bluff, and this was one of them.

The Adventures of Frank Race, starring Tom Collins with Tony Barrett as Mark Donovan, comes to you from Hollywood. Others heard in tonight's cast were Michael Ann Barrett, D.J. Thompson, Wilms Herbert, Tom Holland, and Jack Crucian. This series is written and directed by Buckley Angel and Joel Murcott. The music is composed and played by Ivan Ditmars. Be sure to be with us again this same time next week for another dramatic chapter in The Adventures of Frank Race.

0: Don't touch that dial. We'll be right back in just a moment.
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16: From Hollywood, it's time now for...
17: Johnny Dollar.
18: Mr.
17: Mr. Dollar, the investigator?
18: That's right, insurance investigator.
17: Yes, well, my name is Frank Skinner, Mr. Dollar.
18: Yes?
17: You see, my wife and I run the Sunny Dream Home up here at Buckland Center. Old folks' home it is.
18: I see. Well, now, what can I do for you, Mr. Skinner?
17: Well, I'm afraid there's something wrong here, Mr. Dollar. You see, we've never had anything like this before.
18: Like what, sir?
17: Well, to begin with, all our clients are pretty well insured.
18: Yes.
17: All right. We've been having a lot of deaths here at the home these past months. Too many, Mr. Dollar.
18: Well, after all, if your clients are all very old people...
17: Yes, sir, they are. But you see, these have all been accidental deaths.
18: Yeah, well, don't forget, sir, that older people are very often quite prone to accidents.
17: Yes, sir, that's true, but... Well, if you want the truth, I don't think they've been accidents.
18: Oh?
17: No, sir. And if something isn't done to stop this, well, I think maybe you'd better come up here and see us.
18: Mr. Skinner, I think you're right.
16: Bob Bailey, in the exciting adventures of the man with the action-packed expense account. America's fabulous freelance insurance investigator.
18: Yours truly, Johnny Dollar.
16: And now, Act One of Yours Truly, Johnny Dollar.

0: 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The following is an account of expenses incurred during my investigation of the Sunny Dream matter. Expense account item 1, 10 cents for a phone call to Pat McCracken, my old friend and contact at Universal Adjustment Bureau.
1: Oh, say, I'm glad you called, Johnny.
0: Yeah, well, Pat, I just want you to know I won't be available for a couple of days.
1: Oh, yes, you will.
0: And it isn't because of any insurance matter.
1: Yes, it is.
0: What's happened is that I've just received a phone call that's aroused my curiosity. And, well, at any rate, any assignments you may have for me will have to wait until I get...
1: That's where you're wrong, Johnny.
0: I said we'll have to wait until... What?
1: Just happens you have an assignment right now. As a matter of fact, I was just about to call you.
0: Well, can't I wait a couple of days?
1: Oh, no, no. Johnny, I want you to run over to Buckland Center.
0: Huh?
1: I think you heard me.
0: The Sunny Dream home for the aged?
1: That's right. How did you know?
0: Never mind that. What's wrong over there that you know about?
1: Oh, the number of deaths over there within the past few months have made our actuarial tables look like a big fat mistake. And the companies that have carried the insurance on them are getting a little worried.
0: All separate companies, huh?
1: Yeah, but they all cleared their policies through us, fortunately. Otherwise, we'd never have gotten wind of this. Anyway, I promised to send you over there.
0: Any particular reason for thinking something's wrong, aside from the unusual number of deaths?
1: Yes.
0: What?
1: The beneficiary of the policies that have had to be paid.
0: Who?
1: The Sunny Dream Home for the Aged.
0: I gassed up my jalopy at the sign of the Flying Red Horse, that's item 2-425, and drove some 30 miles south and east on Highway 2. I found the Sunny Dream home just north of Buckland Center. It consisted of a huge old frame house surrounded by trees and well-kept gardens. In comfortable chairs scattered here and there on the wide porch and lawn, nice-looking, well-dressed older folks sat around reading, chatting, playing cards, enjoying the late afternoon sun. The whole place looked clean, quiet, and restful. After parking my car, I walked slowly up the long, flower-bordered walk under the trees toward the entrance. And as I did so, a little wizened old man in a wheelchair detached himself from a group of the old folks and wheeled over to me.
2: Mr. Dollar?
0: Yeah, that's right.
2: I'm Frank Skinner, the one that called you.
0: Oh, how are you, Mr. Skinner?
2: Come right along in the office where we can talk.
0: Yeah, sure. Oh, may I give you a hand with that chair?
2: Nope, don't need it.
0: Huh? I must say you handle it well.
2: Should. Haven't been on my feet in over 5 years now. You can help me up this little ramp, though, if you don't mind.
0: Oh, sure. Here you are.
2: Walter, my stepson built me that ramp.
0: Good idea.
2: Yes, sir. It's a big help to a man that can't use his legs. Now, right around the side of the porch here. Oh, evening, Miss Baker.
3: Good evening, Mr. Skinner.
2: Here we are. If you just open the door.
0: Sure.
2: You just sit down there and I'll get right to the point.
0: Okay, fine.
2: Now, you listen to me. I'd appreciate it if you'd let the folks here think that you've just come to look over the place like maybe you've got some old relative you'd like a nice home for.
0: In other words, you don't want to alarm your clients.
2: Guests, Mr. Dollar. They're honored guests, all happy and with no worries.
0: Uh-huh. Well, I must say that those I saw outside looked perfectly content. But now, about those so-called accidents.
2: 5 of our people have died within the last 6 months, Mr. Dollar. 5 of them. Terrible. And like I told you on the telephone, they looked like accidents.
0: What kind of accidents?
2: Well, now, the first one. Well, maybe it was. That was old Miss Epp. Lived in the little guest cottage out back.
0: What happened?
2: Small fire. Must have started in the wastebasket or something by the time we got to her. Well, she'd suffocated. And I suppose Mr. Perley might have been accidental, too. Food poisoning it was. At least that's what the doctor called it. But nobody else got sick on them. All those canned peaches, Mr. Dollar.
0: Who was the doctor?
2: Old Doc Cherry from town. Of course, Mr. Perley was the only one that had 3 helpings of them. But my wife never had trouble with her canning before.
0: Well, go on, Mr. Skinner.
2: Well, old Miss Sharmley fell down the main stairs to the living. Look through the door there. You can see the stairs.
0: Well, that's a long stairway for elderly folks.
2: Then Miss Lizzie Bell. We called her Miss Lizzie Bell, though her real name was...
0: What happened to her?
2: She fell out the window of her bedroom. And, Mr. Dollar, she just wasn't strong enough to get her window open that wide. She was 94. Then poor old Miss Betzler. She fell down the stairs, too.
0: Well, Mr. Skinner, if those people aren't able to negotiate a stairway like that, you're at fault for requiring them to do it.
2: Well, most of them are. The others have their rooms here on the first floor, like I have, too.
0: How about Miss Lizzie Bell, who was 94?
2: Well, she never left her room until she fell, or until she was pushed by somebody younger and stronger than she was.
0: Well, unless you can prove something like that.
2: I have to prove that those others were pushed down the stairs.
0: Right so. You see, from what you've told me so far, Mr. Skinner, there's no reason to suspect those deaths weren't accidental.
2: Even so many of them, all within a space of only 6 months.
0: Unless, as I say, you can come up with some concrete evidence to indicate otherwise.
2: All right, then. You can tell me this. Why did all those things happen late at night, when those poor old folks wouldn't have any reason to be up and around, when there wasn't anybody around who could help them, until it was too late?
0: Well, so far as that's concerned...
2: Why, sure. Folks have got to get up at night sometime, for one reason or another. But they all had their own private baths, and if they want anything from downstairs, like something to read or some hot milk, something like that, why, all they have to do is ring the push button in their room, and my wife gets it for them. We do that all the time.
0: Where is your wife, by the way?
2: Martha? Why, she's around...
4: Right here, Frank. Who's this you're blabbing off your mouth to?
2: Why, Martha, this is Mr. Johnny Dollar, insurance investigator.
4: Investigator, huh? Well, you can march yourself right out of here.
0: Oh, now, just a minute, Mrs. Skinner.
4: Just a minute, nothing. You get out of here and leave us alone.
0: Mrs. Skinner.
4: And if you don't, I'll throw you out. And if you don't think I'm young and strong enough, then I'll show you.
0: Strong enough to throw a little old lady out of a window? Or shove a couple of people downstairs?
4: Get out!
5: Act two of yours truly, Johnny Dollar, in a moment.
6: And now for another episode in the life of Sergeant Donald Bellwether, my husband.
7: Ah, that's what I call a good dinner, Reba. Oh, that was delicious.
6: Well, I'm glad to hear that, dear. More coffee?
7: Yeah, just about a half a cup, please.
6: All right. There you are.
7: Thank you.
6: Now, tell me all about your safety class. Did the boys enjoy your speech?
7: Oh, yeah, they sure did. Thanks to you, I did quite well. My lieutenant complimented me afterward.
6: Well, good.
7: Yeah, but that same lieutenant threw me a curve, too.
6: How, dear?
7: Well, after I gave my talk, he asked the men if there were any questions. Well, that did it. One of the guys stood up and said, look, Sarge, you claim there were over 95,000 deaths and over 9.5 million people injured in accidents in the U.S. last year. Looks to me like all those safety campaigns and slogans are doing no good at all.
6: Well, how did you answer it?
7: I didn't. I couldn't think of an answer. I got out of it by saying I'd have more facts and figures at the next meeting.
6: All right, let's see now. Oh, yeah, here it is. Now, first, Sergeant Bellwether, you start off by telling the boys that since 1913, the accidental death rate has been reduced 35%.
7: Mm-hmm.
6: Or, in other words, if there hadn't been campaigns and safety measures put into effect to reduce accidents, almost 1 million more people would have been killed in the last 46 years.
7: Is that right?
6: It certainly is. I'm reading it right out of the National Safety Council record book. Oh, and another thing. Accidents in the farming areas are much higher than in the city. Now, do you know why?
7: Why?
6: Because in rural areas, there are fewer policemen enforcing safety laws and less traffic signs and signals to guide the motorists.
7: Mm-hmm.
6: You know, many more cars travel the city streets, and yet the per capita rate of accidents is much higher in the rural areas. Of course, the reason is obvious. In the city, more safety measures are instituted and obeyed.
7: Reba, you are wonderful. That's a good logical answer. I don't know what I'd do without it.
6: Oh, that's my Donald. That's my Donald.

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1: Martha Skinner, co-owner and the real manager of the Sunny Dream Home for the Aged, was a big woman, tall, muscular, and a lot younger than her husband.
2: I don't want your kind snooping around, Mr. Dollar, so get out of here and leave us alone.
1: Your husband seems to think those deaths here in your home for the aged weren't so accidental, Mrs. Skinner.
2: Oh, he does.
3: Yes, that's what I told him, dear.
2: If you'd keep that mouth of yours shut, Frank, we wouldn't have this sort of thing. Why don't you and that wheelchair get out of here?
1: You sound as though you have something to hide, Mrs. Skinner.
2: I have nothing to hide. Don't you see what your coming around here will do to our nice place? It'll give us a bad name, that's what it'll do. Folks come here on the recommendation of the folks that live here. If your sort starts prowling around, it'll make our nice home for them sound like a murder factory, and I won't have it.
1: Oh, now, just calm down a moment.
2: Those poor old folks, Miss Lizzie Bell and Mr. Pearlie and the rest, were accidental, that's all. Have you got any reason to think they weren't?
1: Well, I didn't have until a minute ago.
2: What do you mean by that?
1: If they weren't accidents, well, it certainly took somebody younger and stronger to push them down those stairs.
2: You mean me?
1: Well?
2: No. No, Mr. Dollar, you're wrong. And if anybody started that talk about not being accidents, I guess I did.
3: Yes, you did, Martha.
2: Oh, I was so upset, those fine old people passing away. Why, they were like family to me. I guess I said a lot of things that didn't make sense. Until the doctor and the police came around and told me I was wrong.
1: The police investigated?
3: Yes, and they made quite a stir. I guess that's why your being here has upset Martha.
1: Well, of course, if they found nothing.
2: Mr. Dollar, do you think that I could do anything like what you're... that I could harm a single hair of any of these nice old people? What possible reason could I have, and what sense would it make? Why, we're being paid for their living here, and if anything happens to them...
1: Yeah. Yeah, if anything happens to them, you collect a nice, big, fat hunk of insurance money.
2: You know about that.
1: Insurance investigator, remember?
2: No. No, you're wrong. It was their idea to name us in their policies. Now, wasn't it, Frank?
3: Yes, Martha, it certainly was.
1: Well, let's not talk about it anymore now. It's getting late, so I think I'll drive back to Buckland Center and have some dinner.
2: Well, you'll do no such thing. You'll have your supper, your dinner right here. And if you wish to stay overnight...
4: Oh, no. You mean I'll have another room to fix up?
2: Well, I'll help you, of course. Walter, this is Mr. Johnny Dollar.
4: Dollar? The insurance investigator I hear about all the time on the radio?
3: That's right, son.
4: What's your business here, Dollar?
2: Frank called in, son.
3: Yes.
4: About those accidents?
1: Yeah, that's right. What do you think about them, Walter?
4: Look, Dollar, Mother's got enough trouble without you coming around.
2: Walter.
4: Well, it's true, Ma. You know it. First, it's the police making a big racket.
1: We've been through all that, Walter. I asked you a question.
4: Well, why don't you get out of here and leave us alone? I'm sick of all this nonsense. I'm sick of this whole place.
2: Oh, Walter.
4: Year after year, working like a dog for a lot of old fogies.
1: Are there only the three of you to take care of this place?
4: That's right. Oh, and of course, Frank here is a lot of help tied down to that wheelchair.
3: I do all the office work.
4: Oh, sure. Big deal. Handle all the money, too. Well, what about the talk that as soon as we get enough money, we can sell out and get away from here? Hey, look, Dollar. What difference is it to you who keeps this place up?
1: Hey, you're a pretty husky fellow, Walter.
4: Yeah. Yeah. Would you like a little demonstration on you? Now, what do you mean by that?
1: Well, maybe I'll tell you after I've had a look around.
2: Then you will stay.
1: Oh, yeah, I'll stay. Until I'm satisfied.
4: Well, you won't be here for long if I've got anything to do with it. Understand?
1: Is that a threat, Walter?
4: Take it any way you like.
2: I'm sorry, Mr. Dollar. I'm sure he didn't mean that the way it sounded.
1: Yeah. Well, tell me, do you two have joint ownership of this place, you and Mr. Skinner?
3: Well,
2: it's really in my name.
1: And if anything were to happen to you?
2: It would go to Frank and Walter.
1: I see. Walter said that you've talked about getting enough money to sell out and leave this place.
3: He certainly did.
1: Is that what you plan to do?
3: Yes, sir.
2: Well, I'm not so sure.
3: Of course you are.
2: I've grown to love this place. All the nice people who... Mr. Dollar.
1: Yeah?
2: Enough money, you said. Like a lot of insurance money from... Oh, no. You can't think that Walter would... Oh, no, no. He's spoiled and fresh and impetuous and talks a lot, but... Surely you don't think...
1: Mrs. Skinner, what would you think?
0: Act three of yours truly, Johnny Dollar, in a moment.
5: Do you know who said, "Eternal vigilance is the price of liberty"? Those famous words were written by Thomas Jefferson. Jefferson knew that human nature tends to cause us to take for granted the freedoms for which others have fought valiantly. He knew that Americans had to be alert, or the essential freedoms of democracy would be taken away. That's why Jefferson gave his warning to the Americans of his era and to their descendants. He set the price for liberty as eternal vigilance. And Americans through the years have heeded Jefferson's warning. They have been alert to detect and resist the enemies of liberty. Remember the words of Thomas Jefferson. They are part of your American heritage. The price of liberty is eternal vigilance.
0: And now, Act Three of yours truly, Johnny Dollar and the Sunny Dream Matter.
1: At dinner that evening, I made a point of chatting with as many guests of the Sunny Dream Home for the Aged as possible. Sweet old Mrs. Baker, who must have been in her 80s, pretty much summed things up as we talked together on the porch in the cool of the evening.
6: Oh, really, kind of sorry for Walter, Mr. Dollar. Young man like that doesn't really have a place here among all of us old ones.
1: Yeah, I wonder why he doesn't go out on his own then, Mrs. Baker.
6: Because in spite of his brash, noisy way, he loves his mother, Martha. And since she has so much to do taking care of us, why, he just stays and helps her. Isn't she one of the loveliest people you ever met?
1: Well, she certainly seems devoted to you folks.
6: And she is. Makes us toe the line. Balls us out sometimes, just like a mother hen. But she's all heart.
1: And Mr. Skinner?
6: Very nice. Handles the business affairs of the home real good, too. It isn't generally known, but he's the one who gave us the idea of making out our insurance to the Sunny Dream.
1: Oh?
6: Of course, we never told Martha.
7: Oh, there you are. Evening, Miss Baker.
6: What a nice young man this is, Mr. Skinner. We've been having a wonderful time talking away about this and that.
7: That's fine. They make you a comfortable room upstairs, Mr. Dollar?
1: Yeah. Right at the head of the stairs. Very comfortable.
7: Good. Well, don't let me interrupt.
1: I'd like to talk to you a minute if Mrs. Baker will excuse us.
6: Why, of course.
1: Thank you.
6: And we'll talk again tomorrow, won't we?
1: Sure, of course we will. Good night. Mr. Skinner, when was the last accident when someone fell down those long stairs?
7: Huh? Why, that was Miss Betzler earlier this month. Why?
1: Well, at the head of them, as I came out of my room, I found something that... Well... They were marks that looked to me as though they'd been made by some kind of struggle up there.
7: Oh?
1: And a tiny piece of cloth from a man's suit caught in a splinter on the new post.
7: Well, what are you going to do about it?
1: Oh, just leave it there. Tomorrow I'll get somebody from the police laboratory over here to look at it.
7: Uh-huh. Well, whoever suit that was must have a tear.
1: Oh, no, not necessarily. It was really just a few threads that had been pulled out. But they might be the clue to a killer.
7: I see. Well, good luck, Mr. Dollar.
1: Yeah. Thanks. In my room, I waited until long after the big home was quiet and wondered. Wondered if my hunch was going to pay off. Hunch? Sitting there on the porch talking with old Mrs. Baker, I'd suddenly remembered something Pat McCracken had told me in the very beginning. He had notified the home I was coming here to investigate. That meant he'd notified Frank Skinner. Could that have been why Skinner phoned me? To allay any suspicion the insurance companies might have? Yeah, I wondered. Finally, about midnight, I heard a noise at the head of the stairway. Quietly, I opened my door. And there at the top of the stairs, armed with a flashlight and standing solidly on his own 2 feet, was the man who said he was confined to a wheelchair.
8: Mr. Dollar!
1: You won't find anything there, Mr. Skinner. Because there isn't anything.
8: See?
7: You lied to me.
1: It got you up out of that phony wheelchair, didn't it? To see if you'd left some trace of your last murder, didn't it?
7: Now listen, Dollar.
1: Pretty rotten racket, Skinner. You and only you handle all the finances of this place. You persuaded the old folks to name you as beneficiary of their insurance policies. Then you proceeded to shove them down those stairs.
7: Would you like to see how?
1: Yes, yeah, Skinner.
7: Then I'll show you!
1: No, no, you don't. Yeah, he'll live to go to trial. And whatever sentence they hand him will be much too short. The Sunny Dream home, well, I hope it'll be the quiet, peaceful place his wife wants it to be. Expense account total, including incidentals, $12 even. Yours truly,

Johnny Dollar, starring Bob Bailey, originates in Hollywood and is produced and directed by Jack Johnstone, who also wrote tonight's story. Heard in our cast were Virginia Gregg, Peggy Weber, Junius Matthews, Larry Dobkin, and Bert Holland. Be sure to join us next week, same time and station, for another exciting story of yours truly, Johnny Dollar. This is Dan Cumberly speaking.

0: It's time now for Mr. Keene, Tracer of Lost Persons. Presenting Mr. Keene, Tracer of Lost Persons, in our new Mr. Keene series, in which the kindly old investigator brings to us his most celebrated cases on Mondays through Fridays at this same time. Tonight, the Shrieking Prisoner murder case. Mr. Keene, the famous investigator, and his partner Mike Clancy are looking into the strange murder of young Donald Travers, who was shot to death in a lonely house owned by his wife's two eccentric aunts, Martha and Amy Carson. Both Carson sisters are suspects in the case, for Amy is shriekingly insane, and Martha was determined that no one should find out about it. A third suspect is George Wheeler, whose engagement to Amy Carson was broken because of the victim's interference. But now, Mr. Keene and Mike have gone to investigate still another suspect, a handyman named Luther Prague. Meanwhile, in the Carson house, Martha tries to calm her insane sister Amy. And inside the room in the attic, which has been Amy Carson's prison, we hear...
1: Amy! You must be quiet. You know you can trust me, your own sister.
2: Trust you, Martha? When you keep me locked up here like a prisoner?
1: It's for your own good. I swore no one would take you to an insane asylum, and I'm keeping that promise.
2: Who were those strange men who were here?
1: That was Mr. Keene, the famous investigator, and his partner, Mr. Clancy.
2: Investigator?
1: Yes. They're trying to find out who murdered our nephew, Donald Travers, here in our house last night.
2: Oh.
1: George Wheeler has taken them to Luther Prague's shack. They think Luther, our handyman, murdered Donald Travers.
2: They do? But why?
1: They think Luther killed him to rob him. And I've told them something else, Amy. I said George Wheeler could have murdered Donald, because Donald said something that broke up your romance with George.
2: My romance? Martha, you broke up my engagement to George!
1: Donald Travers was the one who called George a fortune hunter, wasn't he?
2: Yes, Donald did. And I could have killed him when he said it.
1: Amy, don't say that in front of Mr. Keene. I think we've got him fooled now, so let's not spoil it.
2: You're trying to fool Mr. Keene.
1: Yes. He never would have come here if our niece Jane hadn't sent him.
2: Jane Travers? Donald's wife?
1: She's another one who's trying to interfere. They're all trying to send you away to an asylum, Amy. But they'll have to do it over my dead body.
2: You're too smart for them, aren't you, Martha?
1: I certainly am. And I'm not through with Mr. Keene yet. I've got a few other ways to confuse him, too. Now, you stay where you are, Amy.
2: What are you doing, Martha?
1: I can see Luther's shack through this window. Mr. Keene and his partner are walking towards it. George Wheeler is gone. I'm leaving now, Amy.
2: Take me with you, Martha. Don't leave me alone in this room again.
1: You've got to stay here, Amy. But don't be afraid. When I talk to Mr. Keene, I'll make certain he ends up in more of a muddle than ever.
2: No! Don't shut me out!
1: Be quiet!

0: Well, it's no use, Mr. Keene. The door to this shack of Luther Prague's is good and locked. I've worked on it now for half an hour.
1: If we want to search this place, Mike, you'll have to find another way of getting in.
0: Well, I might be able to force a window.
1: When George Wheeler found that watch that had been stolen from the murdered man, Donald Travers, this door must have been accidentally left locked.
2: Mr. Keene!
0: Boss, it's Martha Carson.
2: Mr. Keene! My sister, Amy, she's escaped.
1: She got out of that room, Miss Martha?
2: She tied the bed sheets together and let herself down through the window.
0: Saints preserve us, now we've got a crazy woman running around loose.
1: I'd better make a thorough search of the neighborhood for her, Mike. And meanwhile, you try to get into this shack of Luther Prague somehow and search it.
0: Right, Mr. Keene, sir.
1: Come with me, Miss Martha. We'd better find your sister, Amy, before she has a chance to do anything violent. We've gone over the neighborhood pretty thoroughly, Miss Martha. But we found no sign of your sister, Amy.
2: It's getting dark, Mr. Keene.
1: It was foolish of you not to turn your sister over to the health authorities the moment you knew she was insane, Miss Martha.
2: I realize that now, but I couldn't bear to let her go. She is all I have, Mr. Keene. We've lived in this house for 20 years, ever since our parents died.
1: How long ago did you decide to shut yourself off from the rest of the world?
2: Oh, 10 years or more, Mr. Keene. It happened when I was disappointed in love. I was going to marry someone, but he jilted me.
1: And so you couldn't stand the idea of your sister Amy marrying either a short time ago?
2: It was Donald Travers who broke up her engagement to George Wheeler when he said George was a fortune hunter. That's what caused Amy's mind to crack.
1: And it could have caused her to murder Donald Travers.
2: No, that's not true, Mr. Keene. After all, I had something to do with that broken engagement, too. I loved Amy too much to let her marry that scoundrel.
1: And did you love her so much you would have committed murder? To keep someone like Donald Travers from finding out about Amy's insanity and sending her to an asylum?
2: That's ridiculous. You can't prove a thing like that, Mr. Keene.
1: Miss Martha, what kind of an income do you have? How do you get money to live?
2: I told you, Mr. Keene, we had a little money left to us by my father.
1: May I ask how much?
2: That happens to be my business. It was enough to get by on through the years.
1: And where do you keep this money, Miss Martha?
2: Why are you asking me so many questions about my money, Mr. Keene? I don't like to talk about it.
1: Is it in the bank?
2: No. I have it in an even safer place. And that's all I'm going to tell you about my financial affairs.
0: Oh, Mr. Keene.
2: Oh, well, now, here comes your partner, Mr. Clancy.
3: Yes, Mike.
0: Well, boss, I just had another tussle with Luther Prague, that axe-swinging handyman. This time I left him in his shack tied to a bedpost with handcuffs.
1: And did he come in while you were searching his place, Mike?
0: That he did, sir. And just as I found some very important evidence.
1: What did you find, Mike? Well,
0: first of all, I found this wallet. It's got the initials DT on it.
1: Donald Travers, the murdered man.
0: That's right, boss. It's also got $200 in cash inside it. I found it in Luther's pocket when he came into his shack.
1: What else did you discover there, Mike?
0: And this gun, sir. It's a .38 caliber job and one bullet is missing.
1: That might be the murder weapon.
0: Well, it was in Luther Prague's drawer.
2: There you are, Mr. Keene. It looks as though you've solved the mystery of my nephew's murder.
1: Does it, Miss Martha?
2: Our handyman, Luther Prague, killed Donald Travers. There's no question about it. He murdered Donald to steal that wallet and Donald's watch. The watch that George Wheeler found in Luther's room.
0: Well, the handyman admits he stole the watch and wallet, Mr. Keene. But he says he didn't kill the young fella.
1: Then how does he explain having the watch and wallet, Mike?
0: Well, Luther claims he heard the shot when Donald Travers was murdered. He says he was outside the Carson house at the time. And when Luther ran in, he found the body, but he didn't call the police himself.
1: You mean he robbed the dead man?
0: That's what he admits. He told me he figured the dead man couldn't use the money or the watch anymore, so he might as well make use of it himself.
1: And what did Luther Prague say about the gun you found in his shack, Mike?
0: Well, he said he never saw it before in his life, boss. And he swears he didn't murder Donald Travers.
2: Mr. Keene!
1: What is it, Miss Martha?
2: I thought I saw a light flash in the cellar of our house. through that low window behind you.
0: She's right, boss. I saw it myself just now, like someone was shining a flashlight on and off for a second or two.
1: How do we get into the cellar, Miss Martha?
2: There's a door on the other side of the house, right around that corner.
1: Please stay here. We'll investigate that light. Come with me, Mike.
0: Well, here's the cellar door, Mr. Keene.
1: Open it, please, Mike.
0: Oh, there's a short flight of wooden steps leading downstairs.
1: Flash your light down there.
0: Careful, Mr. Keene. These steps are wet.
1: Yes, there seems to be a small leak in the water pipe above us.
0: Well, there's no one here in the cellar, Mr. Keene. Whoever it was flashing that light must have gotten away through that other door over there, leading up into the house.
1: Now, just a minute, Mike. There seem to be footprints here. The stairs were wet when the intruder came down, and there are three or four very clear footprints on the cement floor. Mike, shine your flashlight on the wall over there.
0: What? Mr. Keene, a big chunk of cement's been taken out of the wall. Looks like there was some kind of a hiding place there.
1: And Mike, here's a $50 bill on the floor.
0: A $50 bill? What do you think it means, Mr. Keene?
1: It may mean we are very close to the solution to this murder case. Let's look around a bit more.
0: It's as quiet as a tomb down here. Sure, it makes my skin creep when I think that Amy Carson, a madwoman, is running around loose.
1: Flash your light on that hole in the wall once more, Mike.
0: There you are, sir.
1: The hole is lined with wood, and apparently it was used to hide valuables. Martha Carson tried to avoid the topic of money every time I brought it up, Mike.
0: Well, I think we'll know the truth when we tell her this wall's been tampered with, Mr. Keene.
1: I'm sure we will.
0: Mr. Keene, suppose them footprints on the stairs were made by that loony woman, Amy Carson. Look, boss, they lead right across the cellar floor and up those other stairs again.
1: That second flight of stairs must lead into the house. Mike, I'm going to follow those footprints up there.
0: Boss, remember, crazy Amy Carson is dangerous. If she murdered Donald Travers, she wouldn't stop at trying to murder somebody else. She's a homicidal maniac.
1: Homicidal maniac or not, Mike, I'm going up there. Now.

Is Mr. Keene walking up into the arms of a homicidal maniac? Which of Mr. Keene's suspects murdered Donald Travers? And why? For the solution to this startling mystery, be sure to listen tomorrow at this same time to Mr. Keene, Tracer of Lost Persons.

0: A most unusual Western program is the many times cited CBS radio series called Gunsmoke. 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In the character of United States Marshal Matt Dillon, you have a composite of all the restless, uncertain men who did their best to fight the battle for law and order according to their own lights. Remember, Gunsmoke is yours for thrills every Saturday night over most of these same stations. Your announcer, George Bryan. Gangbusters go into action Saturday nights on the CBS Radio Network.
1: We'll be right back with more crime classics right after these messages.
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0: Hello?
1: Is Mr. Manletter there?
0: Why, no, I'm sorry, he's not. This is his secretary, Miss Rochelle. Can I help you?
1: Yes, you can deliver a message for me. I've been trying to reach him all day. This is John Partridge, president of the Morton National Bank.
0: Mr. Partridge, but... Well, Arthur Borden is president of the Morton Bank, isn't he?
1: Not since yesterday, he's not. Give this message to Mr. Manletter, please. Tell him that his notes to the bank were due and payable on Monday of this week, and we must have our money.
0: But, Mr. Partridge, we showed our books to Mr. Borden only last week, and he agreed to extend the notes until our accounts receivable came in. Our business is in fine shape, Mr. Partridge. Our books prove it.
1: Please tell Mr. Manletter that we'll accept our money in the morning, Miss Rochelle.
0: But it's $100,000. We can't possibly raise that money overnight.
1: I'm sorry. That's Mr. Manletter's problem. Goodbye.
0: $100,000.
2: Hello, Jean.
0: Mr. Manletter, the bank just called. There's a new president and they...
2: And they want to foreclose on my notes.
0: How did you know?
2: Read this letter. I got it at the house this morning. Here, read it.
0: If you want to know how to prevent the bank from foreclosing on your note, have your friend Boston Blackie visit a house at 50 Hunter Street at 7 o'clock this evening. Signed, a friend. Mr. Manletter, what does that mean?
2: I don't know. I can't see any connection between the bank and Blackie. But I do know I won't ask him to go to Hunter Street.
0: Well, can we raise $100,000 for the notes overnight?
2: I don't think so, but I'll try. Well, there isn't much hope.
0: Then you must call your friend Blackie.
2: No, it can only mean trouble for Blackie. I don't know how or why, but it must be trouble for him if I'm being forced to ask him to go there.
0: But Blackie thrives on trouble, Mr. Manletter, and it'll save your business.
2: No, I won't call Blackie. I'm going out to try to raise the money. You'll hear from me later.
0: All right, sir. Alice, will you call a number for me, please? Get me Boston Blackie.
3: Get me Boston Blackie. Four words that the weak use to call their champion. You know, some expressions seem so natural and right, we use them all the time without even thinking, like ruby red and sky blue and so on. Well, what I get a particular kick out of is the fact that we've added a new one to the nation's vocabulary. Yes, I hear tell that nowadays you ladies say rinso white when you want to talk about really white clothes. Of course, there's a mighty good reason why rinso gets your clothes so white. Rinso's soapy rich suds won't take no for an answer from dirt. They pitch right in your tub or washer and go to town. Yes, Rinso gets out more dirt. And that's why you ladies are able to turn out those beautiful Rinso white, Rinso bright washes. So next wash day, whistle for the kind of wash you're proud to hang on your line. Like this. And remember, it stands for Rinso white. Now, meet Chester Morris as Boston Blackie.
4: Tell me, Blackie, which one of these girls do you like best? Come on, take a look at their pictures. Come on, will you?
5: All right, Shorty. I'll judge your personal beauty contest for you. Now, this blonde here...
4: Yeah.
5: Hold it, Shorty. I'll get the phone. Hello?
6: Blackie?
5: Yes.
6: Blackie, this is Jean. I had to call you. Mr. Manletter's in terrible trouble.
4: Hey, come on, will you, Blackie? Come on, get off that phone. I gotta know about this redhead.
5: Lay off, Shorty. What is it, Jean? What's the matter with Arthur?
6: The bank called an hour ago. I've been trying since then to reach you. They're going to take over the business if Arthur doesn't redeem his notes for $100,000 by tomorrow morning.
5: They can't do that, Jean.
6: Yes, they can. The notes are overdue.
4: Hey, boss, what about this brunette? Now, come on, will you?
5: Quiet. Not you, Jean. Look, honey, I haven't anywhere near $100,000, and I wouldn't know where to go to get it by tomorrow morning.
6: I didn't expect you would, Blackie, but Mr. Manletter received a message saying that if you come to 50 Hunter Street at 7 o'clock tonight, the notes will be renewed.
5: If I go to 50 Hunter Street, well, what does that mean?
6: I don't know, Blackie.
5: But if I show up, they'll renew?
6: That's what the note says. Mr. Manletter knew you'd be in some kind of danger if you went, and he wouldn't ask you.
5: Oh, don't worry, chick. You'll hear from me. Bye.
4: So you finally got done. Now, come on, help me, will you? See, I got 50 pictures here. Pick out the one I should pin up on my wall.
5: I can't do anything about your pin-up problem now, Shorty. Oh. I've got something at 50 Hunter Street that I've got to pin down. Hey, what is this? Sounds like a record. Hey, you behind that desk. You in the mask. What is this? Come on, talk.
7: First of all, try anything foolish. There's one of my men behind you with a gun. Now that you've turned around to see, let me tell you that you are listening to this recording which I made, because I don't want you to know what my voice sounds like in person.
5: A record, huh? Well, personally, I prefer Harry James.
7: Blackie, I want you to listen carefully to what follows. Have you anything to say?
5: Sure I have. I hope you're...
8: Okay, boss. Take the record off. He's out cold. I hope I didn't hit him too hard, boss. There's no sense killing him. The law is going to do that for us very soon.
4: Gee, Blackie, where you been? I've been having pups.
5: Well, I hope they look like their mother. Well, I'm back, Shorty, only I'm not the same guy.
4: You should have had your head examined for going down to that Hunter Street joint.
5: Yes, I had it cracked. That's worse. Take a look at this, Shorty.
4: A bullet hole?
5: Yeah.
4: In your coat pocket. Who'd you shoot, Blackie?
5: I didn't shoot anybody, Shorty. Somebody slugged me, and when I woke up, my gun was gone, and this hole was in my pocket. I must have been out for hours. It's almost 11 o'clock. I called Jean, and she told me the bank renewed Manletter's notes the minute I showed up at the Hunter Street place.
4: Somebody sure took an awful crack at you, hey, Blackie?
5: Yeah, it's more than that, Shorty. Only how much more and exactly what, I don't know. Get my robe, will you, please?
4: Yeah, sure, boss. Give me your coat, and I'll hang it over this here chair.
5: Well, here it is.
4: Blackie, what do you make of this business this afternoon?
5: I don't make it. It's got me stumped.
4: Yeah, me too. Well, here's your robe.
5: Thanks. I think I'll lie down and relax for half an hour. Would you mind fixing me some coffee,
4: Shorty? Sure. Have it free in just

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1: Mountain Dew!
2: One of yours on the chair. You fired from your pocket.
3: Well, maybe I burned the hole with a cigarette.
2: No cigarette ever burned a hole like that. Now, come on, let's get going, Blackie. Get dressed and hurry up. Take off that robe, put a coat on. You're coming with me. Come on, take that robe off.
3: All right, all right.
2: Pretty robe, isn't it? Too bad you won't be allowed to wear it in jail.
3: You like this robe, Inspector?
2: Mm-hmm.
3: Well, here, take a good look at
2: Lovely.
3: It.
2: Lovely.
3: Take a good look at it. Right over your head. Shorty.
4: Yeah, I'm right here, boss. I was waiting for a signal for him before I counted.
3: Well, help me tie him up, Shorty. We'll use the cord from the rope. Now, quiet, Inspector, quiet. Don't you know it's impolite to talk with your mouth full?
4: You'll be tied up like a chicken in just a little minute now.
3: Well, I know what the score is now, Shorty. Somebody's fixed it to look like I knocked off Fred Biswell.
4: Yeah, I heard. Ain't a very pretty picture, is it, boss?
3: I'm not worried about the picture, Shorty. I'm worried about the frame.
5: Who is it? Who's there?
6: Put me in, Gene. Hurry. It's Blackie.
5: Blackie?
3: Oh, thanks. I'm sorry about coming to your apartment at this hour, Gene, but I couldn't reach you on the telephone.
5: Well, they closed the downstairs switchboard at midnight.
3: Oh.
5: What is it, Blackie? What's wrong?
3: I need information, Gene. I need all you know or can remember. There's some connection between a private detective named Fred Biswell and somebody at the Morton National Bank. Now, who was it that spoke to you on the telephone?
5: The new president.
3: Oh.
5: His name is John Partridge.
3: Well, that's the man I'm going to see. Faraday's on my trail again, Gene, and I've got to clear myself.
5: Oh, you'll never be able to get into the bank to see Partridge, especially if Faraday has a dragnet out for you. As soon as you show up, they'll throw you in jail.
3: Oh, and don't worry. I'll figure out a way to get in to see him. But if I don't get anywhere with Partridge, I'm a dead duck.
7: Good morning.
8: Good morning, Mr. Partridge.
7: Good morning.
9: I left your mail on your desk, Mr. Partridge.
7: Thank you. I'll be in my office if anyone wants me.
3: Don't open your mouth, Partridge, or this gun will shut it permanently.
7: Why? What do you want? Aren't you one of the special police that protects the bank?
3: Oh, well, don't let this uniform fool you. I wore it just to get in here. And keep away from your desk. You know, I'm allergic to the sudden pushing of buttons. Ah, that's better. Now, do you know who I am?
7: No.
3: I'm Boston Blackie.
7: That doesn't mean a thing to me.
3: No, I think it does. You called Arthur Manletter's office and told him the bank wouldn't renew his notes. But he received a letter saying that if I were to go to 50 Hunter Street, the bank would renew.
7: Maybe you know what you're talking about, but I don't.
3: You've got to be the man behind a pretty shrewd frame-up, Partridge. Unless you're acting on somebody's instructions. Now, which is it?
7: Do you know that if I raised my voice, you'd be shot dead by the bank guards before you could go through the front door?
3: Well, I'd have company, Partridge, believe me. You. Inspector Faraday thinks I killed a man. They don't hang you twice for a double killing. Why was I framed for the murder of Fred Biswell?
7: I don't know any Fred Biswell, and I don't know anything about any telephone call that was supposed to be made by me to Arthur Manletter.
3: No, you don't, huh? How about the renewal of Manletter's note?
7: There never was any question about renewing Manletter's note. His credit is excellent. The note was renewed by me personally at 10 o'clock yesterday morning with a notary attesting to the time. And that was certainly long before my alleged phone call.
3: Oh, you played it cozy, huh? You knew Manletter would call me, so you bluffed him.
7: How long are you going to make me stand here? Can't you see there's nothing I know that can help you? Why don't you go?
3: I will. I've got another stop to make. But the minute I leave this office, you'll call for help, of course.
7: Of course.
3: Oh, but you're not going to. You know, the only way you can do any calling, Partridge, is to talk in your sleep. Mr. Borden?
10: Yes?
3: I'm sorry to disturb you at your home. My name is Boston Blackie.
10: How do you do, Mr. Blackie?
3: I came up here to see you, Mr. Borden, about your bank.
10: You mean about what used to be my bank?
3: I'm sorry. Who decided to replace you as president?
10: The board of directors.
3: Oh, and was it done suddenly?
10: Yes, very.
3: Uh-huh. And where did John Partridge come from?
10: I don't know. He'd been on our board of directors only a short while.
3: Oh.
10: I'm an old man, Blackie. The loss of my bank was a blow to me. Everything came.

0: came so suddenly, I haven't gotten used to not being there anymore. Will you forgive me if I'd rather not talk about it?
1: Oh, I understand, Mr. Borden. I'm going to try to get your bank back for you, but I need some help. Now, here's an address where I can be reached. Oh, you must have some loyal employee at the bank you can depend on, and would you call him and get him to find out something about Partridge? And if you get any information, send me a message. And send that ring you're wearing with it so I know it's from you.
0: I'll send you a message if I get it, but with just a paper clip on it. I haven't been able to get this ring off in years. The paper clip will identify my messenger if I hear anything.
1: Good. Give me a little help. I'll turn a murder over to Inspector Faraday, get rid of the charge against myself, and give you a bank right in your sight.

0: We've got to stay down here at my waterfront hideout during the day, Shorty. Every cop in town is on our tail. And Faraday's sworn he won't sleep till he brings me in.
1: It's okay with me, Blackie. And go ahead, it's your deal. You got me, let me see, you got me 60 to 17 and two boxes. Go ahead, it's your deal.
0: You know one thing about gin rummy, it sure passes the time away.
1: Yeah, it passes my dough away, too.
2: Okay, you two, hoist him. Come on, Patsy.
3: Yeah, I'm coming.
2: Now, look, Blackie, stand up and don't try nothing foolish. I know all about you and your tricks.
0: Well, I wasn't exactly going to ask you to pick a card. Who are you?
2: A guy who ain't going to be outsmarted by you.
0: Oh?
2: Tie the little guy up, Patsy.
3: Yeah, I'll tie him up. Good, too.
2: Don't talk. Tie.
3: I'm tying him. He ain't going to go nowhere for a while.
2: Okay. Well, suppose we start moving, Blackie. You ready, Patsy?
3: Yeah. I'm ready, Mug.
0: Well, of course, don't anybody ask me.
2: You're ready, Blackie. But you don't know for what. Now, start moving.
0: Oh, this is a ride, huh? Okay. One way?
2: Oh, I wouldn't say that, Blackie. We're coming back. Patsy and me. But we got orders to get you.
0: Orders to get me, huh? Dealing in the Blackie market?
2: You'll strain an arm reaching for jokes like that, Blackie.
0: I thought that was rather clever, isn't
2: it? But you might as well know something.
0: Yeah?
2: We ain't taking you on any gang ride. We're turning you over to the cops.
0: Yeah, I'll bet. A couple of hoods like you wouldn't go within 2 miles of headquarters. I guarantee Faraday's got charges hanging over both you guys.
2: Maybe. Only he'll be so glad to see you, he won't be able to think straight. All right, let's get moving, Blackie. And remember, I'm the guy that's got the gun on you.
0: Okay, Mug. But take my word for it, someday you're going to beg me to forget that.
4: Blackie, there's something natural about the way you look behind bars.
0: Yeah.
4: They look good on you.
0: Oh, thanks.
4: You've got no idea how nice it is to see you sitting so sweetly in that cell.
0: Now, Faraday, listen, I didn't knock off Fiswell. No kidding.
4: Oh, of course not. And you didn't throw your bathrobe over my head and tie me up either, did you, Blackie?
0: Well, yes, I did do that, Faraday. You know I did. But I did it to help you.
4: Oh, this is going to be good. Now, tell me how.
0: Well, somebody knocked off Fred Biswell.
4: Uh-huh.
0: Your job is to catch murderers, Faraday. I had to be free to help you, see?
4: Blackie, you should have been a lawyer.
0: Thanks.
4: Only you're overlooking a slight something. Your gun. Your pretty little gun. With your fingerprints on it. And a slug from it in Biswell's head and a bullet hole in your coat pocket. Nobody else killed Biswell, Blackie. You've got no alibi. You hated the guy and your gun did the job. Looks like kind of a perfect job to me.
0: This is a frame-up, Faraday. Now, you've got to do something you've never done before.
4: Oh, what?
0: Use your head.
4: Look, you're in jail, Blackie, and you tell me to use my head. Don't you think this is a spot where you should use yours?
5: Well, it seems as though Inspector Faraday is about to realize a lifelong ambition and has finally found a charge against Boston Blackie that will stick. However, that remains to be seen, of course. You know, you ladies really have it all over the men, folks, when it comes to being sensible about clothes. Come summertime, for instance, you know that one of the tricks of keeping cool is to look cool. And what could look cooler, crisper, and prettier than those bright cotton washables you wear? It's important, though, to remember to keep them bright and crisp. And that's where our soapy rich Rinso comes in. No point in working your head off in summertime, boiling and scrubbing clothes. And you don't have to with Rinso. A short soaking in Rinso suds, often as little as 10 minutes, is enough. Then a few quick finger rubs on extra soiled places, and your clothes are ready to rinse. And believe you me, you'll be mighty proud of how your wash looks, too. Your lovely colored washable cottons will stay fresh and bright week after week, wash after wash. And your white clothes, well, it goes without saying, they'll be, yes, Rinso White. So get Rinso next wash day for a Rinso White, Rinso Bright wash. And now back to Boston Blackie, starring Chester Morris. Blackie's in jail. Inspector Faraday knows that it was Blackie's gun that killed Fred Biswell, and Blackie can't clear himself while he's in prison. Into the cell block where Blackie is being kept walks a young lady.
6: The policeman at the end of the corridor said I could come in and talk to all the other policemen in the whole jail, and you're the other policeman, so I thought I'd come over and talk to you.
2: All right, miss. But about what?
6: About the ball, of course. Everybody knows about the ball.
2: What ball?
6: The ball we're giving. But I'm selling tickets only to policemen.
2: Well, now I've heard everything. Selling tickets to policemen for a civilian's ball. How much are they?
6: $1. But the policeman at the end of the corridor said that if
2: Look,
6: I came up...
2: Here's $1 and keep the ticket.
6: Uh-huh.
2: And the next policeman is right down past this row of cells. Go bother him, will you, please?
6: Yeah.
2: And don't tell me that bag you're carrying is full of tickets. There aren't that many policemen.
6: Oh, you're so silly. Of course course not. I always carry a bag. It makes me look as if I'm always about ready to go someplace.
2: Well, you can go right now. I'll unlock the door. You can walk down the corridor till you find another cop at the end of it. His name's Murphy.
6: Isn't every policeman?
2: Oh, I don't know. All right, go. Go on, miss. Right down the corridor. Don't mind them mugs in the cells.
6: Blackie.
0: Jean, what are you doing here? This isn't visiting day.
6: Blackie, listen. I've got to keep walking when the guard looks this way.
0: Oh, don't be silly. Come in. The door's open.
6: The cell door's open?
0: Sure, try it.
6: It is. Blackie, how did you do that?
0: Close the door. You know, I could open the cell door all right, Jean. That was a cinch. But I haven't figured out yet how to get past the guards at both ends of the guard.
6: Well, stop figuring it, Blackie. Here, look at this bag I brought. It's an outfit that matches the one I'm wearing, only it's a couple of sizes larger. Put it on, quick.
0: What, and leave you in the cell? Oh, nothing doing, honey. Oh,
6: I'll go out the door I came in, Blackie, and you go out the other one. Only hurry, the guard might get curious.
0: Okay, well, it won't take me a second. Now, first roll my trousers up, and then on with the dress. Oh, you brought a wig, too, huh? Mm-hmm. You think of everything. Can I get into these shoes?
6: Sure you can, and hurry, Blackie.
0: Yeah.
6: Don't forget your hat.
0: Say, it's a cute one. All right, zip me up, will you? And I'm all set.
6: There. Oh. Now, just walk out, Blackie, and tell a cop at the end of the corridor. His name's Murphy. Tell him you ran out of tickets. Can you talk like a girl?
7: Who, me? Of course I can.
6: Oh, you better not talk. Bye, Blackie, and luck. Meet me back in my apartment.
0: Thanks, Jean. You're wonderful.
6: See you later, Blackie. You look awful cute in that outfit. Watch out for the wolves.
0: Oh, not me. For once, I want to be on the receiving end of a...

0: This is the house, Shorty. 50 Hunter Street. I don't know what I'd expect to find here, but let's go in.
1: Why, boss?
0: Well, maybe I can pick up something inside that'll give me a clue to that masked man. You see any lights?
1: No. Nope, there ain't any, boss.
0: Okay, now don't hit your flashlight till we close the street door. Oh, what kind of a lock is this?
1: I don't know. But if you're working on it, it's an easy lock. I'll guarantee that.
0: No, Shorty. It's an open lock. Come on in. Shh. Quiet. Hit your flash, Shorty.
1: Right.
0: Yeah, this is the room where I got conked. The masked guy sat right over there facing me with his hands folded on that table, and he... Shorty.
1: What happened?
0: I know now who the masked guy was, Shorty.
1: Yeah?
0: I'm going to straighten out this whole mess. Wait till I look up a number in this phone book. Let's see.
1: Who are you calling, Blackie?
0: I'm calling the murderer of Fred Biswell. Wait a minute. Yeah? Yeah, here it is. Well, now let's hope I sound like the mug.
2: Hey, boss, this is a mug. Come right down to Hunter Street house. I got Blackie here. He's hurt. Oh, you want to talk to him? Okay. Talk to the boss, Blackie, or you'll get it again. Here, take the phone.
0: So you're the boss, huh? What am I supposed to do, applaud?
2: Give me that phone, Blackie. Okay, boss. Yeah. Yeah, that sure is Blackie, huh? Oh, you'll be right down?
1: It worked, eh?
2: Good.
0: Yeah.
1: What a swell.
0: Okay, Shorty, now you beat it. I'm staying right here, and I'm handling this alone. But I have a job for you when you get outside.
1: Okay, boss.
0: It may decide who dies for the murder of Fred Biswell. And just between us, I'd rather it wasn't me.

0: Mug. Mug. Are you in here? Mug, turn on the light. It's dark. I can't see you. Turn on the light.
1: Here's a light, Mr. Borden. Right in your face.
0: Boston Blackie.
1: That's right, Boston Blackie. You had a very nice frame-up all fixed for me, but I think you're going down to explain it all to Inspector Faraday now.
0: You? Well, I don't. So that phone call to me was a gag, eh? I might have known it was one of your tricks, Blackie, but I didn't. No harm done, though. I'll just leave.
1: Oh, just like that,
0: eh? Mm-hmm. And don't think you can threaten me, Blackie. As long as I'm alive, I'm a potential alibi for you. Only you and I know you didn't kill Fred Beerswell and that I did. And you've got to let me live in the hope that someday I'll confess.
1: Yes, I guess maybe I do. Oh, you're a pretty smart man, Borden. You'd have to be to have me in this kind of a jam. What did Beerswell ever do to you?
0: He thought he could outsmart me, the fool. Some private investors had him checking the books at the bank. Found that I'd taken quite a bit of money that didn't belong to me. And he thought he'd try a bit of blackmail. He didn't get very far.
1: Pretty thorough, aren't you?
0: I think so. How did you know I was the masked man, Blackie?
1: Well, two ways, Borden.
0: Yes?
1: One was the fact that I gave you the address of my waterfront hideout, and later your hoods paid me a visit down there. You were the only one that had that address. The other was that ring you're wearing. You know, the one you told me you couldn't take off. When I came in tonight, I remembered the masked man was wearing that ring. You know, putting John Partridge in your place as president of the bank sounds like a wonderfully smart idea.
0: It was. I was tired of working, and I can throw Partridge in jail any time I like for a little embezzlement job he did. So he must do as I say. And now, Boston Blackie, let's go visit Inspector Faraday.
1: Well, no, Mr. Borden. I don't think I care to see the inspector tonight.
0: No? Perhaps this gun will make you change your mind. I happen to know that Faraday has your gun. You're still under suspicion of murder, you know. And if you try to escape, Blackie, I'll think nothing of killing you in cold blood.
1: You know, I believe you would, Borden. All right, I'll go with you. I guess I'd rather be a live prisoner than a dead suspect.
0: Here's Inspector Faraday's office, Blackie. Walk right in. Go on.
1: Okay, if you say so, Borden. Hello, Inspector. Say, look, don't you ever sleep?
2: Hello, Blackie. I've been expecting you. You're a little late.
1: Would you mind telling this gentleman in back of me to get rid of his gun, please, Inspector? He doesn't realize that it's impolite to point. His name is Arthur Borden.
2: Okay, Mr. Borden, I'll take that gun.
0: Certainly. Here you are.
2: Well, looks like I've got a first-rate murder suspect right here in this room.
0: It certainly does, Inspector. Going to lock him up?
2: In just a minute. In fact, I might as well do it very legal and proper. Arthur Borden, you're under arrest for the murder of Fred Beerswell.
0: What? Me? Why, I...
2: David, I wish it was Blackie. Only it isn't. We've got your confession in your own voice, right on a dictograph record.
0: A dictograph planted in my Hunter Street house?
2: Right.
0: That's impossible. Nobody could have put a dictograph in there.
2: You tell him, Blackie. You figured this thing out.
1: Well, before you came into the Hunter Street house tonight, Mr. Borden, I dialed the inspector's private number on the telephone and left the receiver off the hook, you see. I had Shorty call him before and tell him to expect his private telephone to ring. All the while you were telling me how perfectly you would frame me, the inspector was listening on this end.
2: Yeah, not only listening, but having the whole thing taken down on a record.
1: Say, Inspector, I did you a favor, didn't I, by turning up Beerswell's murderer?
2: You did yourself a bigger favor, but what's on your mind?
1: Well, I'll tell you, Inspector. Shorty told me you have Jean Rochelle booked here.
2: You said it, Blackie. She helped you escape from jail.
1: Well, maybe she did, but if she did, I brought you in a murderer, so you certainly owe her a favor, too, right?
2: Well, maybe. What do you expect me to do? Let her go?
1: Sure. You've held her long enough. Now it's my turn.
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2: All right, Monahan. Give me a little more juice in that light.
4: No, don't do that. I can't stand it.
2: That's better. Now, listen, Shorty, you say you don't remember what happened.
4: I don't. I keep telling you I don't.
2: All right, maybe you don't remember. You were slugged. Now, we don't want to know anything except one thing. Now, think hard, Shorty. Who was the last person you saw or talked to before you were slugged? Now, that's all we want to know.
4: I'm thinking, Inspector Alice. I'm dizzy trying to think. I don't know. I just don't know. Hey, wait a minute. Oh, yeah, I remember now. The last person I talked to before I got conked was Boston Blackie.

Be sure to listen in at this same time next week for another exciting adventure with Boston Blackie, starring Chester Morris, with Richard Lane as Inspector Faraday. You can see Chester Morris as Boston Blackie at your favorite movie theater. Boston Blackie's latest Columbia picture is One Mysterious Night, soon to be released. Original music for the program was by Charles Cornell. This is Harlow Wilcox, speaking for the makers of Rinso, and wishing you all a very pleasant good night.

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1: I was a communist for the FBI.
2: Starring Dana Andrews in an exciting tale of danger and espionage. I was a communist for the FBI. The story you're about to hear is based on the actual records and authentic experiences of Matt Savetic, an undercover agent of the Federal Bureau of Investigation, who for nine fantastic years lived as a communist for the FBI. Here is our star, Dana Andrews, as Matt Savetic, undercover agent.
1: Communists, as I learned over a period of nine miserable years, are particularly fond of children. Young minds are so susceptible to red poison. But some kids don't know what they're supposed to be susceptible to. And, as in this story, even the Reds can't convince them.
2: In a moment, listen to Dana Andrews as Matt Savetic, undercover man.

0: Here is Dana Andrews as Matt Sebetic, Undercover Man. This story from the confidential file is marked Hate Song.
1: I was alone for a change. Comrade Kettner and my other commie playmates were marking time. No new projects on the red agenda. The next cell meeting was 2 days away. I was even up to date on my reports to the FBI. Quiet hour. Sweet and blissful. Time to insulate the nerve endings. Time to forget the future. Enjoy the present. End of quiet hour. Nerves twanging like guitar strings again. Time for my past to explode in my face. Hello?
2: Mr. Sevetic, please.
1: Speaking. Who is this?
2: Matt?
1: Yes. Who is this?
2: Matt, it's great to hear your voice again, son.
1: Who is this?
2: Dr. Norcutt, Matt, remember?
1: Dr. Norcutt?
2: Now, the years haven't changed me that much, have they?
1: Well, doctor, well, this is wonderful. What in the world are you doing so far from home?
2: Same old thing. Plugging away for Boys Incorporated, the best kids organization in America.
1: Still, it's guiding light, huh?
2: Yes, sir. I'm in a rut.
1: Well, that's a good rut to be in.
2: Oh, that's agreed. I've been sent here to whip the local chapter into shape. How'd you like to help me?
1: Me?
2: Why not? You were an active recruiter back home, you know. One of the best supervisors Boys Incorporated ever had.
1: Well, that was years ago, Doctor.
2: Now, the years haven't changed you, have they, Matt? Have dinner with me tonight, Matt. Let me tell you about our plans.
1: Well, tonight
2: Tomorrow, then, and no arguments. And I want to hear all about your life and time since I saw you last.
1: Dr. Norcutt, number one booster for Boys Incorporated, a nationwide organization dedicated to the welfare and cultural and physical development of American kids. Years ago, I'd helped the doctor organize our hometown chapter. Years ago, when red was just a color, and undercover meant a good night's sleep.
3: Yes, sir, Matthew. You were an eager beaver in those days, all right.
1: I confess I enjoyed every minute of it, too.
3: Now tell me, what are you doing with yourself these days?
1: Oh, same old thing. Never mind about me. Boys Incorporated is much more important. What are all these big plans of yours?
3: Well, our chapter here has been rather slow in growing, Matt. We need more boys, more interest. And most important, we need more adults who'll be willing to work with the youngsters, help the organization in general. We sure could use you, Matt.
1: Well, I'd love to do it, Doctor, but the way my time is split up now,
3: Oh, nonsense. There's always some time.
1: I'm afraid not, Doctor.
3: Come on.
1: Where?
3: I'm going to convince you that it's worth your time.
1: Well, Dr. Norcutt,
3: come along and no arguments, Matthew. This gym is just one portion of what this building has to offer these kids, Matt.
4: Look at that little guy punch that bag.
3: Just a few months ago, he was doing that to other kids on the street. Come on, I'll show you the rest of this place.
1: Say, I wouldn't mind having a shop like this myself.
3: And every bit of it's free to these youngsters. Those kids, by the way, are making furniture to be used in other rooms around the building.

0: This is just one of our music rooms, Matt.
1: Who's the boy playing the piano?
0: Pretty good, isn't he?
1: He's tremendous.
0: He'll be giving a recital for us one of these days. He's good on the low hurdles, too. And the high jump. Art, music, athletics, outdoor activities. The kids share interest in everything, Matt. If not as participants, they enjoy themselves as spectators.
2: It sounds like a sensible plan, all right.
0: It is, and it seems to work.
2: Things sure have progressed since I was...
0: But we can sure use you, Matt. We need more boys to enjoy these activities. We need adults, interested parents, men and women who'll work for the organization. We need a hard-hitting local representative on the National Council. We need...
2: Easy, Doctor. Slow down.
0: I'm sorry. I guess this project is somewhat of an obsession with me. It's so big in other parts of the country. It deserves to be big here, too.
2: Well, Dr. Norcutt, I wish I could help.
0: Don't worry. There's plenty for you to do.
2: I can't.
0: What?
2: I can't help you, Doctor. I just can't do it. My time is so limited. My work is...
0: But, Matt, you must have some time.
2: No. No time at all. Doctor, it's getting late, and I have a company meeting to attend. If you'll excuse me.
0: All right, Matt. Don't let me keep you from your work.
3: Company meeting, of course, meant cell meeting. And that was still a day away. But how could I tell Dr. Norcutt that my business was treachery? My colleagues were commies. Only the FBI knew why I was doing it. But I couldn't tell Dr. Norcutt that. The next night, the Red Clan gathered at the home of our cell leader, Comrade Kettner. I was in for two surprises this evening, one of them almost pleasant. The other, true to commie form, unpleasant.
4: Well, comrades, you think it's about time we got this meeting underway?
2: Well, I'd just as soon listen to that piano, Kettner. Who's playing?
4: Oh, that nephew of mine. Leo! Leo!
2: Don't stop it. It's fine.
4: Leo, come in here. Well, we haven't time to cater to your bourgeois taste for culture, Svetik.
5: What are you calling me, Uncle Jack?
4: Yes, come in here.
3: That was surprise number one. It had never occurred to me that Kettner's nephew would be the same boy I'd seen playing the piano in the music room at Boys Incorporated. He was a shy kid, about 15 years old, and he seemed to have very little taste for his uncle's friends.
5: I'm not finished with my practicing.
4: Oh, yes, you are. No, comrades, Leo is that rare form of human. A teenage boy who enjoys playing the piano.
2: You play very well, Leo.
5: Well, thank you.
4: Yes, Leo. Perhaps you'll oblige my comrades by opening our meeting with a rendition of the Internationale.
5: I don't know it.
4: Of course you know it. Play it.
5: I don't know all of it. Honest.
4: Play it, I said. We can hear the piano in the next room. You see, comrades, discipline in musical tastes is as important as physical discipline, especially in the young mind. Ah, there we are. You know the words I...

0: what happened.
1: Leo, what do you think you're doing?
2: That's all I know. That's all I know, I tell you. That's all I know.
3: It wasn't a pretty scene, but it takes more than that to embarrass communists. In a matter of moments, Leo was forgotten, and Comrade Kettner was setting the stage for surprise number two, the unpleasant one.
4: Now then, Mr. Medic, would you mind telling us what you've been doing with yourself these last 2 days?
0: What? I don't understand what that...
4: Well, you were seen in the presence of one Dr. Norcutt yesterday. You had dinner with him. You went with him to the new headquarters of Boys Incorporated.
0: Yes, that's right. I did.
4: Well, Boys Incorporated stands for everything alien to our exalted cause. I think an explanation is due.
0: Dr. Norcutt happens to be an old friend of mine, Comrade Kettner.
4: I see. Mm-hmm. And you and he are old friends, eh?
0: Yes. In fact, he even asked me to help him recruit for that decadent organization of his. Naturally, I refused.
4: You refused?
0: Yes. Of course I refused. Why?
4: Zvedek, aren't you aware that the party's been trying to infiltrate that organization locally for some time?
0: Infiltrate Boys Incorporated?
4: Of course.
0: What are you talking about?
4: The young mind, comrade. The fertile, malleable, youthful mind. If we can place our comrades in key positions throughout that organization, we have access to those minds.
0: Well, just a minute. How do you expect to infiltrate that type of...
4: Simple, comrade, simple. Through your friendship with Dr. Norcutt. Now, you say that he asked you to recruit for him. Good. You do just that. Every cell member here with an eligible child will see that that child becomes a member of Boys Incorporated.
0: Now, look, Kettner. I've already told Dr. Norcutt that I wouldn't
4: I
0: be able to...
4: I changed your mind, Zvedek. You'll recruit us. I must confess, my nephew is already a member of Boys Incorporated. His mother seems to approve of it. Now I can make it serve the party.
0: Suppose we do get into the organization, Kettner. What good can it do? How can we change the setup to suit us?
4: As I understand it, Boys Incorporated has a national council, consisting of adults who represent local areas, the policymakers. Now, with a little planning, comrades, we can spearhead a drive to get me elected to the National Council of Boys Incorporated. But what's the matter, Svetik? Don't you approve?
0: I tell you, it's ridiculous.
4: Dr. Norcutt is your friend, Svetik. He's asking you to help him. It's the least you can do for a

0: Now back to Dana Andrews, starring as Matt Cervetic in I Was a Communist for the FBI and the second act of our story.
1: The commie parasites were at work now, determined to drain every drop of decency from a great organization. This time they were disguised as eager parents of eager kids, eager to turn the facilities of Boys Incorporated into a training ground for treachery.
2: Matt, these past few weeks have been a revelation to me. I can't tell you how grateful I am.
3: Grateful for what, Doctor?
2: For what? Why, for the way you've increased our membership. Look at those boys. Ever see this gym so active? Wonderful youngsters. And their parents. I'm especially fond of that Kettner fellow. Wonderful worker, Matt. Diligent. Sincere.
3: Yeah. Kettner's terribly sincere.
2: I've already spoken to him about running for the National Council.
3: What?
2: As our local representative. He seems quite willing.
3: Well, Doctor, you don't want Kettner on the National Council. He's just not
2: He's ideal for the job, Matt. What's more, the other adult supervisors agree with me.
1: I couldn't tell Dr. Norcutt about Kettner or the other diligent, sincere workers. Kettner knew how close I was with the doctor. He'd know instantly how Norcutt learned the truth. And if that happened, the FBI would be out one undercover man. I left the doctor in the gym and wandered through the halls of the building, trying to figure some way to get the truth across to Norcutt. I passed the woodworking rooms, buzzing with activity, the art department pungent with the aroma of oils and the sweet smell of crayons. The music rooms were dark as I approached them, but one of them was occupied. I paused at the open door and squinted through the gloom. Seated at the piano, alone, pecking dispiritedly at the keys, was Leo Kettner. Well, it's all right, Leo. I was just wondering who was in here.
4: I was just going home anyway.
3: No, stay. It's all right. Wasn't that the Internationale you were playing?
4: You ought to know. You're one of them.
3: One of what?
4: My uncle's comrades. I'll see you later.
3: Now, wait a minute. You don't like your uncle's comrades, do you?
4: No. Mom doesn't either. There's nothing we can do about it. Uncle Jack is supporting us.
3: I see. You haven't been very active around here lately. I haven't seen you working out on the track. Or on the piano either, for that matter.
4: Why should I?
3: Why shouldn't you?
4: Here's why I shouldn't. That's why. You and Uncle Jack and your comrades all over the place.
3: Dr. Norca doesn't seem to mind.
4: I know. I thought he was a decent guy.
3: What do you mean?
4: You heard me. He's just like the rest of you.
3: What? You think Dr. Norcutt
4: is... Well,
3: isn't
4: he? You ought to know. He even gets my uncle nominated to run for the National Council. He wants me to play piano for the program on election night.
3: It seems to me all you'd have to do is tell the other supervisors what you know about your uncle and...
4: Oh, sure. Where would Mom and I go after that? Excuse me, it's late. Mom will be home from work soon.
3: Oh, Leo. Now, look, son. Maybe if you...
4: Listen, Mr. Svedek. Official boys' code tells us we gotta respect our elders. But it doesn't tell us how to respect communists. So leave me alone.
5: All right, comrades. Let's bring the meeting to order. Now, first of all, progress report on our work within Boys Incorporated. As you know, the good Dr. Norcutt has nominated me for the election to the National Council.
3: Do you think you'll win that election, Comrade Kettner?
5: I must win, Svedek. Having progressed this far, the party will not tolerate a defeat. There's only one way I could possibly lose now. If Dr. Norcutt or any of the other voters should learn our true purpose. If they were to discover that I were working for our exalted Red Cause... But I'm sure that won't happen. Will it, Comrade Svedek?
3: No, Comrade Kettner, it probably won't.
2: How does the stage look to you from here, Matt?
3: But very impressive, Doctor.
2: Yes, sir. I hope this auditorium will be full tomorrow night, Matthew.
3: You really expect that big a turnout?
2: For our first election, I should say so. Got a great program lined up for entertainment. Parents are more excited than the kids.
3: How excited are they about Kettner?
2: They love him. May even be a unanimous vote.
3: Hmm.
2: Incidentally, you know how sulky young Leo Kettner's been lately?
3: Leo? Yes, he's been kind of upset.
2: One of his adolescent moods, I guess. Took a lot of talking. But I finally convinced him to give a piano recital as the climax of the program.
3: Oh? Well, that's fine. He didn't give you any clue to his moodiness, did he?
2: Oh, he'll be all right. Between him and his uncle, it'll be an all-Kettner show.
1: The Kettner steamroller was the red steamroller. But Norcutt and the voters were colorblind. There had to be some way I could throw the commies off their course. Some way to prevent them from ramming their man into the policy-making body of Boys Incorporated. But the big night came too soon. The auditorium filled with beaming parents. The kids put on a wonderful show. Even as young Leo Kettner finished his first encore, I'd not found a way to stop the Reds.
4: Look at that, Svedek. Listen to them. They love that kid.
3: They should, Kettner. The boy's good.
4: Good. Good is right. Good for us, good for me, and good for the party. And when he leaves the stage, the voting starts. And the Kettner name will be uppermost in their minds.
1: Well, that's his second encore. I didn't think he'd be willing to play this well, considering his attitude.
4: Oh, he's not doing it for my benefit. Typical of his bourgeois training. He's playing to please that mother of his.
1: That was Leo's second encore. Now the balloting was certain to begin. Too late for me to block the commie advance. Too late for me to... Wait. They won't let the boy leave the stage. He's bowed three times, four times. But they insist on another encore. The poor kid looks confused, bewildered. He's pausing in the wings. It's obvious that he's not prepared for another encore. He doesn't seem to know exactly what to do. If I could get to him before the applause fades away. If I could get to him before he begs off completely. If I could only reach him now. Now. Now. Now. Leo. Leo, wait.
4: Mr. Svedek, listen, what do? I don't know what to play.
1: Play a request, Leo. A request.
4: Well, I haven't got anything else ready.
1: Oh, yes, you have. Play a request, a special personal request from your uncle.
4: My uncle?
1: He's requested that you play the Internationale.
4: Oh, no. No, I couldn't.
1: Cleo, don't you understand? That's his favorite song, and this is his big night. Play it. He deserves it, Leo. Don't you understand? He deserves it.
4: Ladies and gentlemen, I sure am grateful for all that applause. For my final selection tonight, I'd like to play... Well, it's a special request from my Uncle Jack.
6: Oh, good. That'll be fine.
4: This number, it's Uncle Jack's own personal favorite. The song he likes best of all. I'm playing it for you and for him.
2: What's that song he's playing?
3: Like, I don't know, Dr. Norcutt. It sounds familiar, but I just can't seem to place it.
7: Hey, cut that out! That's the communist anthem!
2: That's it. It's the International. Why, Matt, why? What's wrong with the boy?
3: He said it's his uncle's favorite, Doctor.
2: With the communist anthem.
3: Yeah, that's right. And he said it's his uncle's favorite. It worked all right. Young Leo took his cue and played it to the hilt. When the excitement died down, Comrade Kettner had vanished from the hall. Other seats were empty, too. Seats that had been occupied by other commies. The Reds didn't stay to witness their denouncement and defeat. But Leo didn't stay either. I found him outside the building, huddled on the steps of the fire exit, sobbing bitterly. I tried to comfort him, but I wasn't very good at it.
7: What can I do now, Mr. Svedek? I can't go back inside and there. I can't go back to my uncle's house. Where can I go? What can I do?
3: Leo, listen to me. Dr. Norcutt knew nothing about the Reds. Nothing.
7: You're a Red. How can I believe you?
3: Sure, I'm a Red. But the doctor isn't. You saw how he reacted to that scene inside.
8: Leo, is that you?
3: Oh, he's right here, Doctor.
8: Come inside, son. There's an auditorium full of people waiting to thank you for what you've done.
7: Thank me?
8: Of course. Come on.
7: You too? You want to thank me too?
8: Attaboy, Leo. Coming, Matt?
3: Oh, no, Doctor. I'll be in later.
8: As you wish.
3: It was over now. The Red Steamroller had flattened its own crew of commies. Kettner was called out of town by party officials with sinister suddenness. Boys Incorporated saw that Leo and his mother were cared for, and I just walked away. I left a good friend and a part of my past behind me, and just walked away. It's easier to walk without friends, without memories, when you walk the red, red road. When you walk the road alone.

This is Dana Andrews reminding you that there's an additional state in this union of ours, a state of mind known as freedom. Its borders extend as far as the mind of man. Its constitution is the Bill of Rights. Its chief executive, you. In the story you just heard, names, dates, and places are fictitious to protect innocent persons. Many of these stories are based on incidents in the life of Matt Savetic, who worked undercover for the FBI. Next week, another fantastic adventure. Join us then, won't you?

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13: 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Petri Wine brings you Basil Rathbone and Nigel Bruce in the new adventures of Sherlock Holmes. The Petri family, the family that took time to bring you good wine, invites you to listen to Dr. Watson tell us another exciting story about his good friend, that master detective, Sherlock Holmes. And I'd like to tell you something that maybe you already know. The fact that America's favorite wine is port wine. Did you know that? If you didn't, you'll know why port is the way out front favorite if you'll just sample some Petri California port. You just look at that Petri port and you know it's good. That wonderful, deep, rich red color. And Petri port is so clear. Just hold it to the light and you can sort of see right through the glass. But what you want to know really about a wine is, how does it taste? And I'll tell you something. I've never yet been able to find the adjective that'll do Petri port justice. It's wonderful. Honest. You've just got to taste it for yourself and find out for yourself. You'll love that Petri port in the evening after dinner when you're sitting around listening to the radio. And it's perfect to serve your friends when they come over. You can show them that Petri label, too. In fact, you can show it proudly. Because the name Petri is the proudest name in the history of American wines. And now for our weekly doctor's visit. Let's see.
14: No, Mr. Bartell. Don't say let's see if he's expecting us. You know I always expect you this time on Monday evenings, my boy. So draw up your usual chair and settle down.
13: Thanks, Doctor.
14: Oh, that's it.
13: All alone this evening, Doctor? Where are the puppies?
14: Out on the patio. They had a most unfortunate encounter with a dead seal on the beach this afternoon. In consequence, they're a little malodorous, shall we say.
13: In that case, Doctor, perhaps we'd better change the subject. So, suppose I ask you about tonight's new Sherlock Holmes adventure.
14: Well, my boy, as I told you last week, the story took place in the foul alleyways of Limehouse. It was there on a foggy December evening in 1890 that my story began. An old friend and patient of mine, Isa Whitney, had disappeared, and his distraught wife had come to me for help. Knowing the man to be the victim of the shocking habit of taking opium, I suspected that I might find him in one of the vile dens inhabited by the dregs of the waterfront. And so, Mr. Bartell, about 5 o'clock on that December evening, I began my search. After an hour of fruitless wanderings, I found myself in a vile alley called Upper Swandam Lane. I could hear the distant moans of the riverboats as I walked, eyes alert, and hand on the revolver in my coat pocket. Suddenly, I saw a steep flight of steps leading down to a black gap, like the mouth of a cave. I walked down them. The steps were worn hollow in the center by the ceaseless tread of stumbling feet. I reached the bottom. A door faced me, and above it, a flickering oil lamp winked warnings at me. I found the latch and lifted it. The door squeaked open protestingly. And I entered. There was a tinkle of Chinese wind bells as I walked towards a long, low room. A strange sight met my eyes. Through the gloom, thick and heavy with the brown opium smoke, I saw that the room was terraced with wooden berths, like the forecastle of an emigrant ship. Out of the shadows, there glimmered little red circles of light, now bright, now faint, as a burning poison waxed or waned in the metal pipes. Bodies lay in strange, fantastic poses. Bowed shoulders, bent knees, heads thrown back. The attendant came up to me with a pipe and beckoned me to an empty berth. I haven't come here to smoke your filthy drug. I'm looking for a friend, Mr. Isa Whitney.
15: No, Mr. Whitney here.
14: Well, I'm going to search the place.
15: You must not disturb the priest.
14: I'm carrying a revolver, so you'd better not argue with me, my good man. Out of the way. I searched that filthy den, but found no trace of my missing friend. As I was leaving in despair, a long, shaking hand reached out and plucked at my sleeve. I turned, and there, sprawled in a berth, was the wreckage of a man. His gaunt face, yellow and twitching. His clothes filthy and ragged, and the pupil of his eyes like pinpoints. He spoke to me in a thin, quavering voice.
16: For heaven's sake, get me out of here.
14: Now, look here, my man.
16: Don't say you won't help me, Governor. Ain't you got an art? Please help me, Governor. Take me out of here. Stop, you think I'm going to bomb you, I tell you.
14: Oh, what must you expect if you indulge in this filthy habit?
16: Take me out of here, Governor. I'll go straight this time. Cross me out, I will.
14: Oh, very well. Come along with me. I suppose it's my duty to help you.
16: Ah, bless you, Governor.
14: Here, now, give me your arm.
15: You cannot take him away. He owe me money.
16: That's a bleeding lie. I paid him when I come in. I did.
15: He cannot go with you, mister.
14: You remember what I said about my revolver, you blackguard? If I have any more trouble with you, I'll fetch the police. Come along.
15: He owe me money. He owe me money.
9: Infernal scoundrel, owe me money.
16: Tell him all proper, Governor. I'd hope you didn't.
14: Now, look here, my good man. I'll give you a square meal, some advice, and some medical attention. But the rest...
17: Never mind the advice, Watson, but I'll take you up on that square meal.
14: Holmes!
17: Yes, I'm very glad to see you, old fellow. What brought you to that filthy den of iniquity?
14: Oh, gracious me, I want to find a friend.
17: And I, an enemy.
14: Your disguise is wonderful. It completely fooled me.
17: But I'm afraid the proprietor was beginning to penetrate it. That's why I staged the little rescue scene. Had I been recognized, my life wouldn't have been worth an hour's purchase.
14: How long had you been there? Why were you there? Come on, Holmes. Tell me all about it.
17: With pleasure, old chap. But first, let's find a chop house. I want that square meal you promised me. An excellent meal, Watson.
14: Yes, you're surprisingly good for such a shoddy-looking place. Well, Holmes, now perhaps you'll tell me what you were doing in that opium den. I've already told you my story.
17: I'm shadowing a most unusual criminal, a man who haunts the opium dens. Yet I know that he himself is not an addict.
14: Well, I don't see anything very criminal about that. He might be looking for a thrill, or perhaps he's one of those writer fellows or something.
17: But this man pretends to be an addict. I've watched him closely. He fakes his smoking, and grease paint has enabled him to simulate the characteristic pallor of a drug victim. He even affects the typical mannerism of nose scratching, but it's his eyes that give him away.
14: The pupils are wide open, I suppose.
17: Exactly, old fellow. Whereas, if he were really addicted to the drug, they would, as you know, be contracted. I myself always treat my eyes with a special kind of drop on the occasion when I have to enter these dens.
14: Well, why does a man haunt an opium den in order not to smoke? Those writer fellows or something.
17: But this man pretends to be an addict. I've watched him closely. He fakes his smoking, and grease paint has enabled him to simulate the characteristic pallor of a drug victim. He even affects the typical mannerism of nose scratching, but it's his eyes that give him away.
14: The pupils are wide open, I suppose.
17: Exactly, old fellow. Whereas, if he were really addicted to the drug,

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1: That, my dear Watson, is why I've been shadowing this man. Unfortunately, he was not present in the den we just left, but I intend to continue my search.
2: Holmes, can I help you? My wife's away, you know. You know, it's a long time since we were on a case together.
1: I should be delighted, my dear chap. I've missed you sadly during the past few months.
2: And how are you, Holmes? What's the next move?
1: Back to Baker Street, old fellow. My disguise is wearing thin, and I must contrive a new one. New disguise, eh? Well, which one shall it be, Watson?
2: Well, how about the old flower seller? I love that one.
3: Well, it's pretty impressive,
1: aren't it? Oh, no, my dear fellow, no. Hardly appropriate for an opium dinner. In any case, the clothes are so wretchedly uncomfortable.
2: Well, how about the music hall singer?
1: Oh, that chap, yes. Oh, I don't want to be beside the seaside. Oh, I don't want to be beside the sea. I don't want to stroll along the plom, plom, plom where the brass band plays tiddly. Oh, confound it. Who can that be?
2: You weren't expecting anyone, were you?
1: No.
2: This is just like the old days. The doorbell ringing, Mrs. Hudson toddling off and bringing up some poor devil in trouble and...
1: You say that rather wistfully, old fellow. Don't tell me that you repent of marriage.
2: No, of course not, Holmes. Mary's a perfect darling and I couldn't be happier. Just the same. It is rather fun to be back here again.
1: Come in. Yes, Mrs. Hudson?
4: It's a gentleman, sir. He gave me this card. Says he's very anxious to see you.
1: Wayne J. Layton. President, Layton Corporation, Chicago, United States. Ask him to come up, will you, Mrs. Hudson?
4: Aye, sir. Well, it's quite the cold times to see you back here, Dr. Watson.
2: That's just what I was saying myself, Mrs. Hudson.
1: Mr. Layton has scribbled a message on the back of his card. If £1,000 for a week's work interests you, you'll see me.
2: £1,000?
1: Big fish, Watson. Very big fish.
4: This way, sir.
5: Thank you.
1: Oh. How do you do, Mr. Layton?
5: I guess you're Sherlock Holmes.
1: You guessed correctly, sir. Excuse me. Oh, Mrs. Hudson. Just a moment, Mrs. Hudson.
4: Aye, Mr. Holmes.
2: Sit down, won't you, Slayton? My name's Watson, Dr. Watson. I'm Sherlock Holmes' colleague.
5: Yes, I've heard about you, too. Like a cigar, Doctor? It's a good one. Send me back 3 shillings.
2: Oh, 3 shillings? Oh, thank you. That's very nice, sir. Just put one.
1: Oh, I see. Splendid. And now, Mr. Layton, may I ask what brings you here?
5: I'll talk fast and to the point. I'm a businessman. I like to do things in a business way. I have a chance to control the guano deposits of the Republic of San Pedro. Their minister will be in London tomorrow, and if it weren't for one thing, I know that I could swing the deal and get the concession.
1: And what is that one thing, Mr. Layton?
5: The deal is secret, see? I thought no one knew about it, but when I got here, I found out that my biggest business rival has gotten wind of what's going on. He's an Englishman. I've never met him, but he's right here in London. Now, I'm not going to tell you his name, not until you give me your word that you'll work for me.
1: Just what you wish me to do, Mr. Layton.
5: Get this rival of mine and keep him out of circulation for a week. I don't care how you do it, and I won't ask. In a week's time, I'll give you the other half of this £500 I brought with me.
2: Oh, great Scott, what kind of
1: Watson,
2: detective
1: give Mr. Layton his hat and gloves. That's it. Thanks, old fellow. Goodbye, sir.
5: What are you doing, throwing me out?
1: I can't think where you gathered the impression that I indulged in kidnapping. Once again, goodbye, sir.
2: And here, sir, you can take back your cigar.
5: Well, if you don't want some easy money, I'll soon find someone else that does. This is the last you'll see of me, Mr. Holmes.
1: Life is full of little consolations.
2: Some people seem to think that money can...
1: Watson, the game's afoot. Mr. Layton is the man I've been seeking. The man who pretends to be an opium smoker.
2: Why, in blaze, did you let him get away? Here, I'll go after him.
1: No, don't worry. I've already arranged for that.
2: Oh, how?
1: When I left the room just now to talk to Mrs. Hudson, I was intending to tell her to summon some of my band of street urchins. You know, the Baker Street irregulars. When she informed me that half a dozen of them were in the kitchen at this very moment, partaking of one of her incomparable steak and kidney pies, the rest should be obvious.
2: You left instructions for one of them to shadow Mr. Layton when he left her.
1: Elementary, my dear Watson.
2: Oh, don't tell me that Layton back again.
1: No, I think not. I should say that at the moment he's just about to walk out of the front door. No, I think we shall have another visitor. And judging by the commotion, the incoming and the outgoing visitors know each other and are not on the best of terms.
2: It sounds to me as if they're having a fight.
1: Here comes Mrs. Hudson to tell us about it. Come in.
4: Oh, Mr. Holmes, you've got another visitor.
1: So I gathered. Mrs. Hudson, you gave my instructions.

0: instructions to one of the boys?
1: I did that, sir. Young Wiggins was going to follow the gentleman.
2: Well, Mrs. Hudson, what was all that commotion about downstairs just now?
1: Oh, it was the two gentlemen shouting at each other. Him that was leaving and the one that was waiting on the doorstep.
3: And who is our new visitor, Mrs. Hudson?
1: Here's his card, sir.
3: Oh, thank you. Vincent Chumley, 9 Belgrave Square. Well, ask him to come up, will you, Mrs. Hudson?
1: Very well, Mr. Holmes.
3: Oh, one thing more.
1: Yes, sir.
3: Please instruct another of the Baker Street irregulars to follow this Linton Chumley when he leaves here and report to me.
1: All right, sir.
2: You're taking no chances, Holmes, eh? You're having this fellow shadowed, too.
3: Leighton is a potential murderer. Of that I'm convinced. This Mr. Chumley might possibly be his intended victim. While we're talking to him, Watson, old fellow, I want you to be sure to look at the condition of his eyes.
2: I certainly will.
3: Come in. Oh, good evening, Mr. Chumley.
4: How are you, Mr. Sherlock Holmes?
3: I am. This is my colleague, Dr. Watson.
2: How do you do, sir?
4: That was Wayne Leighton that was just left here, wasn't it?
3: Won't you sit down, sir?
4: Thank you. I don't want to sit down. All right. You needn't answer my question, but I know it was Leighton. I've never met him, but I've seen his picture in the newspapers.
3: Oh, very well, then, sir. It was Wayne Leighton.
4: I know why he came to you. He's trying to have me put out of the way while he closes that deal on the San Pedro and Guana concession. Now, look here, Holmes. You've got to be on my side. Whatever fee he offered you to dispose of me, I'll double it if you'll take care of him for a few days.
3: Oh, dear me, this is becoming monotonous. Watson?
2: The hat and gloves?
3: Thank you, old chap. That's right. Good night, Mr. Chumley.
4: Look here, Holmes. I'll treble his fee. I'll quadruple it.
3: My dear Mr. Chumley, I have accepted no fee from Mr. Leighton. I don't propose to accept one from you. Your hat and gloves, sir?
4: That man is out to kill me, Holmes. Well, if you won't help me, I'll go to the police.
3: That's an excellent idea, Mr. Chumley. Again, good night. Did you notice his eyes, Watson?
2: Yes, the pupils were contracted. He's obviously an opium addict.
3: And also a potential corpse.
2: What do we do now? Wait for the irregulars to report?
3: No, you return home for your medical bag. I have a feeling that you'll need it before the night is out. Then come back here. If I've gone before you return, I'll send one of the irregulars to bring you to wherever I may be. Wait until you receive a message from me. On your way, old chap. There's work ahead of us.

0: Wiggins, you're certain that this is the place that Mr. Holmes told you to bring me to?
1: Oh, yes, Dr. Watson. The corner of Swanham Line and Brixell Street, Mr. Holmes said.
0: Yeah, well, this is the spot, all right. I don't see any sign of him. Hello? This old woman coming towards us. So that's the disguise he chose.
2: Oh, spare me a few coppers, will you, mister? My feet had something awful, and I ain't had a bite of food all day.
0: Oh, you don't, Holmes. You can't fool me this time. As a matter of fact, your makeup isn't very convincing. You hardly look like a woman, and nobody's nose could be quite as red as that.
2: Don't look like a woman, don't I? Your nose is too red, is it? I'll take that.
0: No, steady, look
2: out. Might be funny, but poor old woman has quite hit me.
0: Sorry, madam. I didn't mean to insult you.
3: Well, matey, she gave you a bit of what for, right, didn't she? Ah, box your ears. No mistake about it.
0: You mind your own business. And anyhow, why aren't you aboard your ship at this time of night?
1: Because I'm not a sailor, Watson.
4: It's Mr. Holmes.
0: Great heavens, Holmes. I wish you wouldn't confuse me like this. I'd never recognized you.
1: My dear Watson, when you're able to recognize me, it will indeed be the beginning of the end. When your eagle eye penetrates my disguise, I shall realize that my retirement is imminent. But enough of this. See that house opposite?
0: You mean the ramshackle place with the broken tiled roof?
1: Yes, I gave the irregulars instructions to let me know at once if our two quarries ever enter the same house at the one time. They're inside there now. I'm going in after them.
0: Be careful, Holmes. I'd better come along with you.
4: Can't I come too, Mr.
1: Holmes? No, Ross, certainly not. We'll keep watch outside. If I need any help, I'll smash one of the windows, and then you can come in after me. Wait here for me. I don't expect I'll be very long.
0: I'll be here, Holmes. Don't worry about me. Just take good care of yourself.

0: It's 1 o'clock, Doctor.
1: Yes, I know, Wiggins. He's been in there half an hour. I'm beginning to get worried.
0: Start going off,
1: no,
0: sir.
1: No, no, no, Wiggins. You know Mr. Holmes. When he gives orders, he likes some... There's a signal for help. Keep watching the house, Wiggins. I'll be out in 5 minutes. Go for the police.
0: Watch out, sir.
1: All right, Holmes, all right. I'm coming.

0: You have searched my house from basement to attic. Why do you not give up? I tell you again, there has been no one here tonight.
1: But my friend came in here half an hour ago. I saw him. And before that, two other men are known to have come in here.
0: If that is so, then where are they? Three men cannot vanish.
1: That's just the point, you scoundrel. Out of the way. I'm going to search this hovel again. I'm not leaving here until I find Mr. Sherlock Holmes.
2: You'll hear the rest of Dr. Watson's story in just a second. And if you don't mind, I'll take that second to say just one word to the ladies. And that word is Muscatel. Petri California Muscatel. I want you women to know about it because Petri Muscatel is one wine that practically every woman likes. Maybe because it's such a beautiful color, like pale gold. But I guess really because Petri Muscatel brings you the wonderful flavor of luscious, sun-ripened muscat grapes. And that's a flavor. Try Petri Muscatel after dinner, or any time as a change from Petri Port. Remember, if it's a Petri wine, you know it's a good wine. And now back to Dr. Watson and tonight's story, The Eyes of Mr. Layton. Well, what happened next, Doctor? When you searched the house for the second time, did you find any trace of Sherlock Holmes or the two rival businessmen?
1: No, Mr. Bartell, I'm afraid I didn't.
2: What did you do?
1: I told Wiggins to report the matter to the nearest police station and then rattle back to Baker Street in a hansom cab as fast as I could. When I arrived at the old familiar doorstep, I wrenched at the bell in a frenzy of anxiety. Finally, the door opened, and there stood Mrs. Hudson.
3: Dr. Watson, what is it, sir? Why, you're as white as a ghost.
1: Mr. Holmes. Is he here?
3: Aye, sir. Came in half an hour ago. He was dressed as a sailor and was half carrying some drunken friend of his.
1: Oh, thank heavens he's safe. I'll go up.
3: All right, sir.
4: Now, what's no chat? There you are.
1: Holmes, I can't tell you how glad I am to see you. Who's that, lying on the sofa?
4: Well, I'm pretty back, Watson. Oh, I'm afraid the poor devil's done for.
1: Great Scott, it's Wayne Layton, the American fella.
4: With a knife wound between his ribs. See what you can do for him, will you?
1: Right. This is extraordinary, Holmes. You said that Layton was a potential murderer. And now he's a victim himself.
4: The biter bit, eh, old chap?
1: Yes, he's still breathing, but he hasn't a chance. I'll try him with an injection of strychnine. Holmes, how did you get his body out of the house? I searched the place from top to bottom. I found no trace of any of you.
4: When I went in, I found the stabbing had already taken place. The proprietor then bribed me, or rather the broken-down cell he took me for, to smuggle the body out through the secret stairway leading to the wards at the back of the house.
1: Well, there's no trace of Chumley there?
4: No, he must have left before me by the same exit.
1: And then you smashed the window and bolted.
4: Yes, I knew that I could count on you to hold the fort while I was getting the body away. Try to say something, Watson.
1: Yes, the injection's beginning to take effect.
4: Yes, Mr. Layton? What are you trying to say?
1: Tell us, who stabbed you, sir?
4: Shh. Lips are moving.
5: Mandalay.
1: He's dead, Holmes.
4: Yes, but he gave us the clue to the murderer's identity.
1: How?
4: In the word he mumbled just before he died.
1: It sounded to me as if he said Mandalay.
4: Precisely, old fellow. Never did a corpse give us a clearer instruction as to our next and final move.
1: And that is?
4: Back to Limehouse, Watson. Back to...

0: Here we are. This must be the place.
1: What's this? Another opium den?
0: Yes, I knew that since Chumley refrained from smoking earlier on in the night, in order to keep his faculties alert for murder, that an enormous reaction would set in. He'd have to find a den at once, and beyond question, a different one from that in which the murder was committed.
1: But how do you know that he's inside here?
0: Well, just before you returned to Baker Street tonight, I had a message from one of my irregulars. He tracked him here after he escaped from the scene of the stabbing.
1: That was a couple of hours ago. He might have slipped away again.
0: No, Watson, tonight he came to drown his senses with a wretched drug. He'll be here. Come on.

0: That second injection of caffeine should bring him round. He's heavily drugged, but I think it'll work.
1: Surprising what a 5-pound note will do, isn't it?
0: Yes, but Papa can let us bring Chumley into his private room and he... Look, he's coming too.
2: Who are you? What do you want?
1: You remember me, sir? I'm Sherlock Holmes.
2: Yes, I remember you.
1: You're in serious trouble, Mr. Chumley. Very serious trouble.
2: Trouble? What trouble?
1: Wayne Layton didn't die.
2: Oh.
1: He's badly wounded, but he's going to live. He's at Baker Street now. He wants to go to the police and give evidence.
2: You've got to get me out of this, Holmes. I'll pay you anything. 10,000, 20,000.
1: Why did you stab Layton?
2: He was in my way. I wanted the San Pedro concession. I meant to kill him. But we can fix it up now, can't we, Holmes? We can fix it up
1: yes,
2: now.
1: Yes, we can fix it beautifully, sir.
0: As neat a murder confession as ever I listened to, Holmes.
1: Exactly. Come along, Mr. Chumley. I think some night air will be good for you. We'll take you for a nice drive to Scotland.

0: I brought you some kippers, gentlemen. You've both been up all night, and I'm sure you can do it.
1: That's very thoughtful of you, Mrs. Watson.
2: Yes, indeed it is.
0: What is Mrs. Watson going to say when she finds you've been out all night?
2: Oh, don't you worry about that, Mrs. Hudson. She's very understanding.
0: It's lucky for you that she is. Well, I'll go and leave you to your breakfast.
2: Holmes.
3: Yes, dear fellow?
2: There's only one thing that puzzles me about this case.
3: Oh, what's that?
2: When Leighton was dying, he muttered the word Mandalay. How did that give you the key to the murderer's identity?
3: Oh, the dead American had never met Mr. Chumley, you remember, except when they bumped into each other in our hallway.
2: Yes, he told us that he recognized him from the newspaper photographs.
3: Being an American, he had no reason to know that the name Chumley is in no way pronounced the way it is spelt.
2: But you, I never thought of that. Chumley. That name spelt C-H-O-L, Chul, M-O-N, Mon, D-E-Dur, L-E-Y. Charles Mandalay. Mandalay.
3: Precisely, old fellow. What you thought to be Mandalay was really Charles Mandalay, the name of the murderer.
2: What an amazing case. You did a remarkable job, Holmes. I'm beginning to be confoundedly sleepy.
3: Why not sleep, old chap? Your old room's all ready for you.
2: Are you going to take a nap?
3: Oh, dear me, no. I have much too busy a day ahead of me. Let me look at my engagement book. Baxter Square murder. I put the police on the track. The Duchess of Ferrars. Now, I've got her material. The princess who was about to run away from home. Good gracious me, let her run. The Pope's cameos. Ah, yes, yes. His Holiness must not be kept waiting.
2: Can I help you again, Holmes? Mary doesn't return until tomorrow.
3: Well, I thought you were sleepy, old fellow.
2: Sleepy rubbish. I never felt more wide awake.

0: That was a swell story, Doctor.
1: Well, I'm glad you enjoyed it.
0: And it was really funny when you mistook that old lady for Holmes and she slapped your face.
1: It wasn't really funny at all.
0: Ah, sure it was. Come on, admit it, Doctor.
1: Well, she did look like Holmes in disguise, you know, and you'd have made the same mistake that I did.
0: Okay, okay.
1: Her nose was ridiculously red, and she did look like a man.
0: Look, Doctor, forget I ever said anything.
1: What?
0: I won't say another word. I'll keep my mouth closed forever.
1: Oh, come on, I wouldn't do that. Mr. Bartell? Mr. Bartell? Won't you even open your mouth to finish your wine? Your Petri wine?
0: Okay, you win. You know I'll open my mouth for Petri wine any time. That Petri wine is always good wine. And for good reason, too. The Petri family has always owned and operated the Petri business. They've been making fine wines for three generations, since way back in the 1800s. That adds up to a lot of experience. Experience handed on down from father to son, from father to son. The Petri family really knows how to turn luscious California grapes into fragrant, delicious wine. And that's why, no matter what kind of wine you want, I'm sure you'll like it better if it's a Petri wine. Because Petri took time to bring you good wine. And now, Dr. Watson, what story are you going to tell us next week?
1: Well, now, next week, Mr. Bartell, I'm going to tell you a most unusual adventure that Holmes and I had in the heart of the English countryside. It concerns a corpse, a missing revolver, and a beautiful girl who was frightened of her own shadow.
0: Tonight's Sherlock Holmes adventure is written by Dennis Green and Anthony Boucher and is based on an incident in the Sir Arthur Conan Doyle story, The Man with the Twisted Lip. Mr. Rathbone appears through the courtesy of Metro-Goldwyn-Mayer, and Mr. Bruce through the courtesy of Universal Pictures, where they are now starring in the Sherlock Holmes series. The Petri Wine Company of San Francisco, California, invites you to tune in again next week, same time, same station.
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0: This is Harry Bartell saying goodnight for the Petri family. Sherlock Holmes comes to you from our Hollywood studios... 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

0: 21st Precinct, Sergeant Waters. Shooting where? What subway station? Or what is it, a robbery? A what? Who is this?
1: You're in the muster room at the 21st Precinct, the nerve center. A call is coming through. You will follow the action taken pursuant to that call from this minute until the final report is written in the 124 room at the 21st Precinct.
0: All right. Tell them I'm sending more officers in the ambulance. Yeah, that's right. The ambulance and more police officers. They'll be right there. Yeah, right away.
2: 21st Precinct. It's just lines on a map of the city of New York. Most of the 173,000 people wedged into the 9/10 of a square mile between Fifth Avenue and the East River wouldn't know if you asked them that they lived or worked in the 21st. Whether they know it or not, the security of their homes, their persons, and their property is the job of the men of the 21st Precinct.
1: The 21st, 160 patrolmen, 11 sergeants, and 4 lieutenants, of whom I'm the boss. My name is Kennelly, Frank Kennelly. I'm captain in command of the 21st. I was working my night tour, 4 p.m. to 8 a.m. It was a busy night in the precinct. At 9:20 p.m., patrolman Joseph McGill rang in, stating that he had reason to believe there was a dice game in progress in the rear of a barber shop on his post. The desk officer, Lieutenant Harry L. Snyder, conveyed this information to me, and I instructed him to notify the 6th Division plainclothesmen, whose job it is to enforce the laws relating to public morals in the 21st and other precincts of the division. At 5 minutes after 10 p.m., Deputy Inspector Elias Zimmerman and 4 plainclothesmen arrived in the precinct to act on the information. With the assistance of Patrolman McGill, 2 men from Sector Car Number 2, and myself, the suspected premises were raided. A dice game was, in fact, in operation. 17 men were placed under arrest. The patrol wagon was summoned, and they were brought to the station house for booking. The muster room was swarming with suspects and police officers. As Lieutenant Snyder took the pedigree of the first suspect and entered it into the arrest record, I stood behind the desk.
3: All right, now keep it quiet. Where do you think you are?
4: All right, who's first?
3: This one. Step right up there.
4: What's your name? That's the traffic, huh, Captain?
1: Yeah.
5: Joe Mappin.
4: First name is Joseph?
5: Joseph, yeah.
4: What's your middle name?
5: Joseph C.
4: The middle name, not the initial.
5: Carl. Joseph Carl Mappin.
3: All right, now let's keep it quiet.
4: C-A-R-L?
5: That's right, C-A-R-L.
4: How do you spell the last name?
5: M-A-P-P-I-N. Look, I want to get this straight. I wasn't shooting crap. I was in the barber shop to get a haircut. You can ask anybody.
4: How old are you?
5: 32 in March.
4: Where do you live?
5: 3420 Florence Avenue.
4: In the Bronx?
3: All right, I don't want
5: in the Bronx, yeah.
3: Keep it quiet.
4: What do you work at?
5: Electrician.
1: I'll be in my office, Lieutenant.
5: Electrical contract.
4: Take everything out of your pockets and put it on the desk.
1: Oh, Sergeant, I'll be in my office.
0: Yes, sir.
1: Oh, see what that woman wants, Sergeant.
0: Yes, sir. Lady, over here, please.
6: Everything, money, too.
7: Excuse me. I didn't want to be any trouble.
0: What can I do for you?
3: Get it, dog.
7: I want to talk to someone, a policeman.
0: What about?
6: Cigarettes, too. You want them out there?
7: Well, I don't know how to...
0: Excuse me.
7: Yes, all right.
0: 21st Precinct, Sergeant Waters.
6: How much I got there? $52.
0: Lieutenant Snyder's busy now. What'd you find there? Yeah? All right. Wait just a second, will you? It'll be just a minute, lady.
7: All right, don't worry.
3: Keep it quiet.
0: Captain, would you mind handing me that aided card on the desk there?
1: Which one?
0: That's it, sir, right there.
1: Here you are.
0: Thanks, Captain. He's in Roosevelt Hospital with a possible fractured leg. A right leg.
1: You take the call, Sergeant. I'll talk to the lady.
0: Yes, sir.
1: I'm Captain Kennelly.
7: How do you do?
1: It's awfully busy here. Supposing you step into my office, hmm?
7: All right.
5: My wife lives in the 67th precinct. Hold on a minute.
7: I don't mean to be any bother.
5: 21st precinct.
1: In here, please.
7: Is it like that all the time? So busy?
1: Not all the time, no. Would you sit down,
7: Mrs. Toppin, Mrs. Eva Toppin.
1: Ah, would you sit down, Miss Toppin?
7: Thank you. Thank you very much.
1: Well, what can we do for you?
7: You know how many times I walked past the police station, how many times before I came in?
8: What's the trouble, Miss Stompin?
7: Oh, trouble, all right. So much trouble, I don't sleep nights. I don't sleep nights for 2 weeks.
8: What?
7: Instead of coming into the police station, maybe I should have kept right on walking by.
8: But you're in now.
7: Yes, I'm in.
8: Please sit down.
7: Yeah.
8: You, want to tell me about it?
7: All right. But I'm married 15 years, going on 16. If I tell you, I might as well move out. If I don't move out, I'll get kicked out. 15 years.
8: It's something about your husband?
7: Yes. And no, about his brother.
8: Well, what's the trouble with him?
7: Crazy. Insane.
8: Well, Mrs. Toppin, that's not our job.
7: He shot his wife. Killed her.
8: Oh?
7: Crazy.
8: When did this happen?
7: 6, 7 weeks ago, I don't know.
8: Where?
7: At his home, Brooklyn. He came home one night and took a shotgun. The shotgun he used to hunt ducks. He shot her. She was dead.
8: Why did he shoot her?
7: No reason. He's crazy.
8: Well, he must have thought he had a reason.
7: Well, he said she was running around. He said she ran around with all different men. He said it for years.
8: Was she?
7: No, nothing. She stayed home all the time. A nice woman. Just scared all the time. Scared he was going to kill her. And he did.
8: What's his name?
7: Who? My husband?
8: His brother.
7: Oh, just like my husband, Toppin. My husband's John. He's Fred.
8: Where is he now?
7: Fred?
8: Yeah.
7: I don't know right now.
8: Well, wasn't he arrested?
7: They didn't catch him yet.
8: Are they looking for him?
7: Oh, sure, yeah. They knew right away it was him that killed her. It was his gun. The lady downstairs from them heard the shot. She came out in the hall. He was running down the stairs. He ran down the stairs and out in the street.
8: And they haven't caught him yet?
7: No.
8: This was in Brooklyn 6 or 7 weeks ago?
7: Yes, Brooklyn.
8: Well, the police have been working on it, haven't they?
7: Oh, sure, all the time. From as soon as she was shot. A detective came to our house and told us about it. We went to Brooklyn with him, to some police station there. We went to the place where they had her laid out in a, what do you call it, morgue. They asked us a lot of questions.
8: Does your husband have any other brothers and sisters?
7: No, just him, Fred. So a day or two goes by and he still isn't caught. They went to a funeral and everything like that. There were detectives at the funeral, too. The same detectives that talked to us. They said they thought maybe Fred would come. But he didn't. After the funeral, one of the detectives came to our house. He waited there, and then another detective came and also waited.
8: Have they still got detectives planted at your house, Mrs. Toppin?
7: Planted? What do you mean planted?
8: Well, are they still waiting there?
7: Oh, no. After 10 days, so maybe 2 weeks, one of them came in for a cup of coffee with me and John. He said, the detective, they thought Fred had gone away from town, Pennsylvania someplace. They said they wouldn't wait at our house anymore.
8: I see. Well, what's the problem now, Mrs. Toppin?
7: The problem is John heard from Fred.
8: Oh?
7: Fred called John on the telephone at his place of business 2 weeks ago.
8: Didn't John call the detectives?
7: No.
8: Well, why didn't you?
7: I didn't know. I didn't know till the day before yesterday. I went to put money in the savings account. I saw $200 was taken out. $100 once and $100 again. When John came home, I showed him the bank book. He told me his brother called him on the job and told him he needed money. He called him twice for money, and twice he went to the bank and got it out. $100 each time.
8: Why didn't he get in touch with the detectives?
7: He wouldn't do anything against his brother.
8: Oh, but you said he's out of his mind.
7: I say he's out of his mind, yes. The detectives say he's out of his mind. Everybody says he's out of his mind. Everybody except John. John don't believe it. He sticks up. His brother could kill 3 wives and rob 4 banks, and to John he'd still be all right. It's a loyalty. Stick up for the family.
8: Doesn't he realize that his brother's liable to get violent with him?
7: How could he realize that if he don't realize he's crazy?
8: Yes, I see your point.
7: I can't mention it around the house. One word that anything is wrong with Fred makes John mad. He thinks it's a reflection on him. He thinks people will say it runs in the family. He's insane, too. He should realize it. I asked him who's kidding who. Wasn't Fred in Harlem State Hospital for 2 years? I asked him why did they send him there. He said to get a rest. What are you going to do with something like that? You can't even talk to him about the subject.
8: Well, why didn't you come and see us or call the Brooklyn detectives before?
7: Because before, he'd already seen Fred and the money was gone and so was Fred, so what good would it do? It just kept me in a big argument with John, that's all.
8: And now?
7: Well, I noticed today the bank book was gone again. He took it when he went to work.
8: I see.
7: It was back after supper. That's where we keep it all the time, the drawer with his socks. Another $100 was withdrawn out.
8: You think he saw his brother during the day?
7: No.
8: Why not?
7: Because also after dinner he went to paint the pipes under the sink. He took off his good pants and put on his old pants. The $100 was still in his good pants.
8: Well, then you think, Mrs. Tarpin, that he hasn't seen his brother yet.
7: I don't think it. I know it.
8: Well, maybe he's seeing him tonight.
7: No. Tonight, right now, he's playing seven-card rummy with a neighbor in the neighbor's flat downstairs.
8: Where did you say you were going?
7: 36th Street, to the movie.
8: That didn't make him suspicious?
7: Why? Whenever he plays rummy, I go to the movies.
8: I see. What time does he expect you home?
7: 11:15, 11:30, when he finishes the rummy game.
8: All right. In the meantime, I'd like to take you upstairs to talk to the detectives here.
7: If you want, all right. Now?
8: Yes, please.
7: Captain.
8: Yes?
7: I don't want you to think this is because John took $300 from the bank to give to his brother.
8: I didn't say I thought that.
7: $300 takes a long time to save. To give it to a maniac that goes around killing wives is not right. I'm loyal also, but there is a time and a place to do the right thing. That's what I made up my mind. Enough is enough.
8: Don't worry about it, Mrs. Tompkins. He won't draw any more out of the bank.
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2: Now back to 21st Precinct and Captain Frank Kennelly.
8: I took Mrs. Tarpin upstairs to the 21st Detective Squad and into the office of Lieutenant Matt King, commanding officer of the squad. There she went through substantially the same story she had told me. As Lieutenant King and one of his detectives began to question the woman in greater detail, I left and walked down the worn stairs through the back room and out into the muster room. The crapshooters were still being booked at the desk as I went into my office and closed the door. At my desk, I dug deeper into the pile of reports and communications to be signed in time for the precinct messenger to take them to division headquarters with the morning mail. Yeah?
10: Lieutenant King.
8: Oh, come in.
3: I'll keep it quiet.
8: Hello, Matt.
10: Yeah, what's going on out there? It's like a convention.
8: It is. Convention of crapshooters.
10: Oh? How many of them did you bag?
8: 17. Sit down, Matt.
10: Thanks. Is that all?
8: The others are plainclothesmen from division.
10: Oh. Lieutenant Snyder is going to have writer's cramp before he's finished with that hole.
8: Yeah. Say, what do you think of this Mrs. Tarpin story, Matt?
10: It looks pretty good, Captain.
8: Oh?
10: I called out to the 62nd Squad.
8: Uh-huh.
10: They had such a case. Fred Tarpin, the husband of the dead woman, is still a fugitive. The squad commander wasn't there. His assistant was on the job. He told me they suspected the man might turn up at his brother's. As a matter of fact, I remember they spoke to me a month or so ago that they were going to put a plan on an apartment building here in this precinct.
8: Well, where are you going from here, man?
10: Well, it's their case, Captain. This acting Lieutenant Eric Hertz I spoke to, and a man from Brooklyn West Homicide are on the way over now.
8: What are they going to do? Put a tail on the husband to see if he takes the money to Fred?
10: Well, we thought we might do that at first, Captain, but we decided over the phone to pick him up tonight.
8: Well, why? If this John Tarpin is anything like his wife says, you're taking a chance. He might just shut up. The other way, it'd probably lead you to Fred.
10: Well, we thought it out pretty much, Captain. He might have had a date to meet his brother today and missed him. We could tail him around for 2-3 weeks before they make contact again.
8: Yeah, maybe, Matt.
10: Well, what I want to see about, Captain, is I sent Luca Novak over to the flat a little while ago to pick up Mr. Tarpin and bring him in. The wife's upstairs. Thought maybe I could talk to him in here for a few minutes before I took him up to the squad, if you're not too busy.
8: Yeah, that's all right, man.
10: I told the sergeant on TS to ring in here when I get back to the house with him. Or I can wait out in the muster room.
8: No, stay where you are. Oh, Mrs. Tarpin told me he was playing cards in a neighbor's flat.
10: Yes, sir, she told me. I got the name and location from her.
8: Oh, I got something I want to show you. This, my recommendation for departmental recognition of Patrolman Weber in connection with the gunfight he and your Detective Cassidy had with those two hold-up men before Christmas.
10: Oh, yes, I sent mine in on Cassidy yesterday. You ought to get commendations out of it, don't you think?
8: Well, I think a commendation for Weber. Cassidy ought to do better. He ought to get honorable mention out of it. I wouldn't be surprised if he did. Excuse me, man.
10: Yes?
8: 21st Precinct, Captain Kennelly.
11: Sergeant Waters on TS, Captain. Is Lieutenant King in there?
8: Yeah, he's right here.
11: DeLuca Novak are here. He asked me to stop them when I got back to the house and ring in here.
8: All right, hold on. Matt, DeLuca and Novak are out of TS.
10: Well, ask them to come in, Captain, if it's all right.
8: Sergeant, have them come in here.
11: Yes, sir. In the captain's office.
8: And, Sergeant?
11: Yes, sir?
8: How are you doing out there with the dice players?
11: The lieutenant's got about half of them booked in, Captain. It's slow.
8: All right.
11: Yes, sir.
8: Come in.
12: Come in, Louis.
5: Go ahead, Mr. Tarpin.
13: It drags somebody away from a peaceful rummy game.
10: Novak, you better go on up and catch while Whitey takes for his meal. Down here, Mr. Tarpin.
13: I know nothing. I told the detectives from Brooklyn I know nothing. I told this detective tonight I know nothing. I tell you I know nothing.
10: You don't have to know anything to sit down, Mr. Tarpin. This is Captain Kennelly. I'm Lieutenant King.
8: How do you do?
13: Hello.
10: Mr. Tarpin, I don't suppose there's any need for me to tell you how important it is for us to apprehend your brother.
13: Everybody's already told me.
10: As important as it is for us, it's just as important for him. His safety is involved. And his health.
13: There's nothing wrong with his health. There was never anything wrong with his health. He's as healthy as an ox.
10: Is he?
13: As an ox.
10: He looked well when you saw him,
13: Yes,
10: huh?
13: When I saw him a week before... Before his wife died.
10: Do you think there's any doubt that he killed his wife?
13: I think nothing. I only know what I know.
10: It's been established beyond all doubt that he killed his wife, Mr. Tarpin. You know that.
13: I don't know that. I was not there.
8: But he did.
13: Were you there, Captain?
8: The evidence is quite conclusive, Mr. Tarpin.
13: I don't give this for the evidence.
10: Is that why you've seen your brother on several occasions?
13: When?
10: Since he's been a fugitive.
13: Who said I saw my brother?
10: Didn't you?
13: Eva has been talking to you.
10: You saw him on two
13: occasions. I know it was Eva. I know it was her because that's what I said to her. I saw him twice. Man can't even lie to his own wife without the police becoming involved.
10: Why did you lie to your wife if it was a lie?
13: Sure it was a lie because I had to tell her something she'd believe about what I did with the money. You know about the money too.
10: Yeah.
13: Sure. Tell a woman a secret. I took the money out of the bank for other personal reasons.
10: What other personal reasons?
13: To pay someone I owed.
10: Who'd you owe?
13: My place of business, the shipping clerk. He takes bets on horses. I owed him.
10: $200?
13: $200, yeah.
10: And why'd you draw it out of the bank $100 at a time if you owed him $200?
13: Because I told him I'd pay him $100 at a time.
10: To settle the $200 you owed?
13: That's right. One and one is two.
10: Then what was the other $100 drawn out today for?
13: Oh, so she sneaked a look at the bank book tonight, too, huh? Where is she? I could give her a piece of my mind, that woman. Is she here?
10: What was the $100 today for, Mr. Tarpin? Also for the bookmaker?
13: Yes.
10: But you only owed him $200.
13: I was trying to win back the $200, so I lost another $100 also.
10: $300 altogether. That's what you paid him, is that right?
13: $300, yes, except I didn't pay him the last $100 yet. I still have it in my pocket. Do you want to see?
10: No, that's all right. What's the name of this shipping clerk?
13: The bookmaker?
10: Yes, what's his name?
13: Al.
10: What's his last name?
13: I don't know.
10: You work in the same place? You don't know his last name?
13: Well, we're in different departments. It's a big place.
10: All right. We'll find it out.
13: A woman who runs to the police with lies. Her husband tells a wife a lie about some money. She runs to the police. Did you ever hear of anything so ridiculous?
10: That's what's the matter with lying, Mr. Tarpin. Keeps getting people in trouble.
8: The interrogation of John Tarpin continued for some minutes.
10: Now, when was it?
8: It was a difficult job for Lieutenant King. He needed information regarding the whereabouts of the killer, but he could not afford to press too hard for fear that the witness would stop talking entirely. He skirted the subjects that were touchy to John Tarpin and kept going over and over the ground previously covered in the hope that the witness would be hopelessly caught in the tangle of his own lies. It didn't work. At 11:15, Lieutenant King and Detective DeLuca left my office with John Tarpin and took him out into the muster room where the process of booking the gamblers was continuing. I stood in the doorway of my office and watched them go into the back room, up the stairs to the second floor on their way to the office of the 21st Detective Squad.
10: All right, Mr. Tarpin, inside.
13: I have to be at work at 8 in the morning. I hope you're not... Eva. Family secrets. family secrets, you tell them, huh?
7: Family secrets about a wife killer?
13: All right. Family secrets.
7: About a maniac?
13: Both the maniac part, the wife killer part don't bother.
1: All right, let's settle down.
13: It's the money, the $300.
7: You are crazier than he is.
13: He is not crazy.
1: Louis,
13: just get it through your head.
6: Now, Mrs. Thompson,
7: I got
6: please.
7: Enough through my head already.
13: He is not crazy.
1: Now, Mr. Thompson.
13: Now, let me go. I can talk to my own wife.
7: Your wife, yes, but not for long.
13: What do you mean, not for long?
7: I mean, not for long. Only for as long as it takes me to pack my clothes and go to my sister.
13: If, after 15 years?
7: After 15 years.
13: Why?
7: Because I can't live with a man who don't know right from wrong. Even after 50 years.
13: It's right. I know it's right.
7: How do you know what he's doing? Maybe he's killing somebody else. Maybe right this minute.
13: Eva, please. Please, not after 15 years.
1: Sit down, Mr. Tarpon, please.
7: I'm not going to sit down.
13: Sit down, Eva, please. I'll talk to him. I'll tell him.
7: All right. If you'll tell him, I'll sit down.
13: I met him, yes, twice. He called at my place of business, and he said he needed some money. I went to the bank and got it. And he called again, more money.
1: Where's he living?
13: I don't know. I didn't ask.
1: You have more money for him now, don't you?
13: Yes, he called on the telephone yesterday, another $100. I took it out of the bank today.
1: When are you supposed to give him that?
13: Tonight, midnight.
1: Where?
13: He told me to be on a subway platform, the 77th Street station. He's to get off the train and meet me at midnight.
1: You'll be met.
13: He's got a gun, a pistol. He said he'd shoot. He'd shoot anybody. He don't care. He said if I didn't get him the money, he'd hold up places and shoot the people. That's why I got her. I didn't want anybody to get shot. That's why.
7: John. Poor John. I'm sorry.
13: I'm sorry, too. I'm very sorry.
1: You'll be on the subway platform, John. We'll all meet him.
13: No, no, no. I'm not going. Not me.
1: We need you to point him out.
13: Not me. I won't point out my own brother. Don't ask me to do it, please. Let me be that loyal.
1: All right. We'll get him without you.
12: Arrangements were begun immediately to plant the 77th Street subway station of the Lexington Avenue line in order to apprehend the fugitive when he stepped off the train at midnight. Lieutenant King conferred with me and requested assistance in the form of members of my command to cover the stairs leading to the street on both the uptown and downtown sides of the station. Additional detectives were called in from the 19th and 23rd squads to aid in covering the subway platform. Detectives from the 62nd and homicide squads in Brooklyn arrived. With them, they brought photographs of Fred Tarpon. All the men assigned studied these pictures. Before leaving for the plant, Lieutenant King informed all members of the detail that Fred Tarpon was armed and apparently deranged. They were cautioned that the safety of subway passengers was more important than the immediate capture of the fugitive. At 20 minutes to 12, the detail proceeded to the subway station in several squad cars. Patrolmen in uniform were posted out of sight to avoid suspicion. Detectives were posted near the change booth, at turnstiles, and at frequent intervals along the 100-yard underground platform at which the trains pulled to a stop. Other detectives were assigned to board each train as it stopped at the preceding station. We waited. Several locals stopped at the station. Several express trains went through on the inside track. No one resembling the fugitive had gotten off a train by 12:10.
1: Here comes another train, I think, Captain.
12: Looks like an express, Matt.
1: Yes, sir, it is an express.
12: Well, a local shouldn't be far behind it.
1: Minutes after.
12: What?
1: It's 12 minutes after 12.
12: Oh, yeah.
1: Think he's going to show?
12: It beats me, Matt.
1: It would beat me worse if John wasn't telling the truth. If he was supposed to meet his brother some other time in some other place.
12: Wait a minute. Here comes the local.
1: Yes. Looks like everybody's set. Better be on this one or the next one if he's coming.
12: Six cars.
1: Not many passengers, Captain.
12: No.
1: Way down there, the last car. Look. Could have been him getting off.
12: It's him. Come on.
1: I'm just going to talk to him. Crying out loud.
14: Lou, watch it!
1: Come on.
14: There he is. That way. On the track! He jumped on the track!
12: Lou, you all right?
5: He got me with one in the neck.
14: Bring in for an ambulance!
12: Come on, Captain.
14: Bring in for an ambulance! Bring in for an ambulance! He's on the track!
12: Look out, jumping down, Captain.
5: All right.
12: Watch the third rail.
14: Okay. There he goes!
12: Hold up there! Hold up!
5: He's crossing over.
12: Watch him.
5: Hold it, Matt. I'll see if I can stop him.
14: Get out! Get out! He's on the down town side!
5: Come on.
14: There he is! Hold up, mister!
5: Let's cross over, Matt.
12: Watch it, Captain. Downtown Express.
5: You see him?
12: There he is, across the tracks.
5: Get out of the way. Watch the train.

0: see him, Captain. Now.
1: Carriage! Come on! Stay away from me!
0: Come on.
2: Sergeant!
1: There! There he goes! Down the track! Down the track!
2: Fred! Hold up!
0: Get off the tracks!
1: He's going to hit the side red!
0: Oh, my God.
1: Where is he? He's down!
3: Watch him.
4: You see that spark?
3: I saw it.
4: Yep. Threw him 10 feet.
3: How'd you make it so fast, Sergeant?
4: Across the track up above.
3: Watch him now. Grab his gun.
4: Got it.
3: Fred. Fred. He's had it, I think.
1: How is it? Everything okay?
0: It's okay.
3: Well, at least one thing, Matt.
5: What, Captain?
3: He did his brother a favor. He won't have to plead insanity in court.
6: Twenty first precinct, Sergeant Waters. Well, where was the car parked? The 61st and what? Were the doors locked? Well, what kind of a car is it? What year? Well, what's the registration number?
5: Yeah. Yeah.
3: And so it goes. Around the clock, through the week, every day, every year. A police precinct in the city of New York is a flesh and blood merry-go-round. Anyone can catch the brass ring. Or the brass ring can catch anyone.
7: 21st Precinct, a factual account of the way the police work in the world's largest city, is presented with the official cooperation of the Patrolmen's Benevolent Association, an organization of more than 20,000 members of the Police Department, City of New York. Everett Sloan in the role of Captain Kennelly, Ken Lynch as Lieutenant King. Featured in tonight's cast were Barbara Weeks, Scott Tennyson, Santos Ortega, Larry Haynes, John Sylvester, and Harold Stone. 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Art Hanna speaking.
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0: Yeah, danger is my assignment. I get sent to a lot of places I can't even pronounce. They all spell the same thing, though, trouble. But when I walk into the commissioner's office, I don't realize that this assignment's going to wind up with Mike catching a war criminal because a china shop vanishes into thin air. Morning, Commissioner. Ruth said you had an assignment for me.
1: I do, Steve. Ever hear of Glutenschweizen?
0: No. Sounds like something you spread on rye bread.
1: You're not even close. It's a woman's track team.
0: Hey, you know, for a moment, I thought you said...
1: That's just what I did say. The Glutenschweizen girls are an amateur track team who travel around Europe.
0: Glutenschweizen yet? Where did they ever pick up a handle like that?
1: Mrs. Gluten used to be quite a track star herself. She went over to one of the Olympics from St. Paul. And as the story goes, she pole vaulted into the lap of her future husband, Mr. Gluten.
0: How enchanting,
1: isn't it, though? Anyway, yeah. She married Gluten and never came back to the States. Gluten has a lot of money, pretzels or something, so she started sponsoring this track team.
0: So that explains the Gluten. Where does the Schweitzen come in?
1: He's the coach.
0: Oh, I see. Well, Commissioner, I think it's just dandy of you to send for me so that you could give me all this real fascinating information, but would you mind telling me what it's all got to do with me if you think I'm going to challenge any of those Amazons to a potato race?
1: Steve, I'm sure you remember the name Carpel.
0: Rudolf Carpel?
1: That's right. One of the most vicious war criminals there was. His concentration camp was a nightmare of brutality.
0: Yeah, I remember. Nobody was ever quite sure whether Carpel was dead or alive.
1: They're sure now.
0: Is that he's dead?
1: That he's alive. Mm. That's where the Glutenschweizen girls come in, Steve. One of them, a girl named Martha, saw Carpel in Rotterdam, Holland 2 days ago.
0: Look, Commissioner, we've had a few similar reports like this in the past, as I remember, and each time it turned out to be a false alarm.
1: You know, but this girl Martha swears she really saw Carpel, and apparently she knows what she's talking about.
0: How so?
1: Her father and Carpel used to be in business together before the war.
0: I see. Well, that sort of throws a new light on it, huh?
1: Yes, I think we're really on Carpel's trail at last.
0: Rotterdam, Holland, huh?
1: Yes. The Glutenschweizen girls are training at a stadium there. Get over there, Steve. Talk to this Martha. Talk to Mrs. Gluten. Talk to Schweitzen if you want to. But above all, find Rudolf Carpel. Well, that's it. You've got your assignment. Good luck.

0: National Broadcasting Company is presenting Dangerous Assignment, starring Brian Donlevy in the role of Steve Mitchell, colorful, two-fisted government agent. At all those places of the world where danger and intrigue walk hand in hand, there you'll find Steve Mitchell on another Dangerous Assignment.
1: Sure, I've got my assignment. Go over to Holland, get a lady track star to put the finger on a war criminal named Rudolf Karpel, whom we've been chasing for 6 years, all of which gives me an uneasy feeling if before the deal's over I'll find myself in a track meet, that somebody'll be putting a shot at my direction with a gun. It's Tuesday when my plane lands in Rotterdam, and I head for the stadium, and there in all their glory are the Gluten Schweitzen girls. Some of them doing calisthenics, others charging around the track, and out in the center of the field stands a beefy woman with a sweatshirt and a whistle and a megaphone.
2: Hey!
1: Which, with her voice, is strictly excess baggage.
2: Hilda! The knees up! Higher! Higher!
1: Excuse me, are you Mrs. Gluten?
2: Yeah! Ingeborg!
1: No, Steve Mitchell from the States.
2: Yeah! Ingeborg, longer strides take.
1: Oh, you mean the girl coming around the track?
2: Yeah. My best 400-meter runner.
1: What do you know?
2: Here, I introduce you. Yes. Ingeborg, this is Mr. Mitchell. Happy to meet you.
1: Hi. Well, that was undoubtedly the shortest acquaintance on record.
2: She has good form, that Ingeborg.
1: Yeah, speaking for form, who's that little number over there?
2: Oh, that is Frieda.
1: Very nice. What's her specialty?
2: Broad jump.
1: Uh-huh.
2: Anna, hips.
1: Yeah, she sure has... Mrs. Gluten, I came over here to question one of your girls. Her name is Martha.
2: Yeah, that is Martha. The exercise is doing. Martha!
1: Brother, you take no chances of not being heard, do you?
2: You should hear me with the megaphone.
1: I'm sorry I asked.
3: What is it, Mrs. Gluten?
2: Now, this is Steve Mitchell. He has questions.
3: Oh, yes, Mr. Mitchell. They told me to expect you.
2: Well, I go now.
1: Okay, thanks, Mrs. Gluten.
2: Ingeborg! Let the arms loosely swing.
1: Martha...
2: One, two,
1: you think you saw a man named Rudolf Karpel here in Rotterdam?
3: I am positive of it, Mr. Mitchell. You see, he and my father used to be in business together back before the war.
1: Mm-hmm.
3: That was 14 years ago, and I was only a little girl, but I have always remembered his face, like a weasel.
1: Where did you see him?
3: I was shopping the day before yesterday. Late in the afternoon, I reached a chinaware shop named Spears.
1: Mm-hmm.
3: I went inside, and there behind the counter was Karpel.
1: Did he see you?
3: I do not know, but I doubt it. He was waiting on some other customers at the time.
1: I see. Okay, Martha, I'd like you to take me to that shop so I can arrange for Karpel to retire from the chinaware business for keeps.

0: The shop is just a few doors farther down the street, Mr. Mitchell.
1: What did you say the name of it is?
0: Spears.
1: Okay. Now, look, all you have to do is point him out.
0: He was waiting on some other customers at the time.
1: I see. Okay, Martha, I'd like you to take me to that shop so I can arrange for Carpell to retire from the chinaware business for keeps.

0: The shop is just a few doors farther down the street, Mr. Mitchell.
1: What did you say the name of it is?
0: Spears.
1: Okay. Now, look, all you have to do is point him out to me through the window. Then you better get out of the line of fire just in case...

0: the window. Then you better get out of the line of fire just in
1: case. Mr. Mitchell.
0: What's the matter?
1: This is the place.
0: Oh, okay. Now just... Hey, wait a minute. I thought you said a china shop named Spears was supposed to be here.
1: Yes. There is the trouble. This is a bakery shop instead.
0: Look, are you sure this is the right location?
1: Oh, but of course.
0: Maybe we're on the wrong street.
1: No. Mr. Mitchell, this is the place. I am positive of it.
0: Yeah, well, a lot of chinaware got transferred into a lot of pies all of a sudden. Wait a minute. How long ago was it that you saw Carpel?
1: The day before yesterday.
0: Maybe he did spot you and pulled the switch here.
1: You mean change the entire shop?
0: Sounds like a lot of trouble to go to, doesn't it? Well, come on, let's see what we can find out inside.
1: All right.
2: Good morning.
0: You sound pretty sure of it.
2: Some nice strudel this morning?
0: No. Some information, please.
2: Inf. This is pastry, yeah?
0: Look, how long have you been here, Buster?
2: Buster? No. Otto.
0: Okay, Otto, then.
2: I'm here all morning baking strudel.
0: I mean before this morning.
2: Let me see. Mama and I, we came here when Karen was 3 and Hansi, he was 6. Now, Karen,
0: look,
2: she
0: skip
2: is,
0: the family history, will you?
2: 23 years.
0: What?
2: Yeah. 23 years making strudel.
0: Look, Martha, you must have the wrong place.
1: I would swear this is the place, Mr. Mitchell.
2: Yeah, it is the place for strudel, yeah.
0: Come on, let's get outside.
2: Come again when you can't spend so much.
0: Happy strudel to you, too.
1: I can't understand it, Mr. Mitchell.
0: Neither can I. Look, Martha, isn't it possible you got mixed up about the location of the Spears chinaware shop?
1: Well, I suppose I must have, and yet I wasn't sure.
0: Wait a minute. This guy with the push cart, maybe this is his regular beat. Hey, just a minute, mister.
3: Yeah, my dear, yeah. Can this sweet meat sugar plant?
0: Look, is this your regular beat?
3: Beat? What is this beat?
0: You push your cart around this part of town often?
3: Oh, yeah, every day.
0: Good.
3: It is.
0: Yeah. You see that bakery shop a couple of doors down the street?
3: Yeah.
0: How long has it been there?
3: Well, I don't know.
0: You don't, huh?
1: Steve, maybe...
0: Yeah.
3: You see, I don't know how long is the bakery shop there because I have only had this cart for 5 years.
0: You mean the bakery shop was there when you started pushing this cart?
3: Oh, yeah. And that strudel that they make there, you would not believe.
0: Look, I know all about the strudel. Come on, Martha.
1: I'm sorry, Steve. I don't know what to say.
0: I wonder.
1: Hmm?
0: I was just thinking, Martha, it was very convenient of the gent with the pushcart to come by just now.
1: You think he lied?
0: I don't know, but that's what we're going to find out right now. Come on. We checked the shops up and down the street, but all the shopkeepers agree that the bakery's been there as long as they can remember. Finally, we work our way to a jewelry store at the end of the street, and we question the proprietor and get the same answer.
4: Otto's bakery shop? Why, it's been on this street as long as I can remember.
0: In that same location, halfway down the block on the west side?
4: Yeah.
1: All right, Steve. Obviously, I'm wrong about the street. But the chinaware shop must be right around here somewhere. Perhaps in the next block. You, sir, perhaps you could tell us.
4: Chinaware shop?
1: The name of it is Spears.
4: Spears? Why, no, I've never heard of it.
0: You sure?
4: Quite sure.
1: Steve.
0: Yes, Martha?
1: I am quite convinced at this point that I am crazy.
0: Look, Martha, Rotterdam isn't your hometown, is it?
1: No, why?
0: Well, maybe being a stranger in town, you got more mixed up than you think. Maybe this Spears is in a different part of the town altogether.
1: And maybe there is no Spears at all.
0: Now, look.
1: You're being very kind about it, Steve. But I know what you are thinking. Here is a girl who claims to have seen a dangerous man. So a government agent goes with her, expecting her to lead him straight to that man. But suddenly she cannot. She is all mixed up. It sounds as if I had imagined the whole thing, doesn't it?
4: Will there be anything else, sir?
0: No, thanks.
1: Oh, thank you for your trouble. We are sorry to have bothered you.
4: That is quite all right.
1: What now, Steve?
0: Oh, look around a few more streets, I guess.
1: Steve, all I can say to you is this. Somewhere in this city, I saw Rudolf Carpel. I thought I knew the name and location of the shop. I appear to be wrong about both. But please believe me. I did see him. And I will not rest until I can remember where and lead you to him.
0: Yeah, sure. Come on, Martha. I'll take you back to your hotel.

0: Thank you for seeing me into the lobby, Steve.
1: Sure.
0: I'm going up to my room now and rack my brain until I can remember. I will call you as soon as I do.
1: Okay, Martha.
2: Mr. Mitchell.
1: Brother, talk about pear-shaped tones. Alligator pear.
2: Did you find out what you wanted from Martha?
1: Not exactly. Look, Mrs. Gluten, what kind of a girl is Martha?
2: All my girls is good girls, Mr. Mitchell.
1: That's not what I mean. What I'm wondering right now is whether Martha could have imagined the whole thing.
2: Well, maybe you got something there.
1: What do you mean?
2: Well, this Martha, she is the flighty one of the team.
1: Oh?
2: Yeah, last year she had her engagement organ. And since then she is not so happy and keeps to herself. Yeah, I would say she could have imagined.
1: Hey, hang on!
2: What's this?
1: Explosion! Sounded like it came from upstairs. Come on.
2: Mr. Mitchell?
1: Huh?
2: Your form, it is very good.
1: What?
2: But if you swing the arms more and stride length...
1: Look, Coach, this is no time for a running lesson.
2: I don't see no...
1: Wait, around this corner. Hey, look at that. The door to that room blown right off its hinges.
2: Yeah, there are flames coming up. Mr. Mitchell, that is Martha's room.
1: What?
2: Yeah, Martha, she must be in there.
1: Quick. Turn in the alarm. I'll see what I can do with that fire extinguisher on the wall. But I can't make enough of a dent in the flames to get into the room. I just about hold my own for 10 minutes or so, and then the firemen arrive and go to work. Finally, they get the fire enough under control so they can work their way into the room. Mrs. Gluten and I wait outside in the hall.
2: Mr. Mitchell, anyone in that room, there would not be much left of them.
1: I'm afraid you're right, Mrs. Gluten.
2: Yeah, look. Out they come with the stretcher. Oh, Martha, Martha.
1: Well, she sure wasn't just imagining she saw Rudolph Carpel. That's a cinch, but it's also a cinch she'll never be able to lead me to him now.

0: three chimes mean good times on NBC. There's music and fun for you tomorrow evening here on NBC. For music, hear the premiere broadcast of a refreshing new series called Musical Merry-Go-Round, bringing a melodic blend of classical and popular music. And for laughs tomorrow, hear Monty Woolley as he stars in The Magnificent Montague, formerly heard on Fridays, now brought to you as a Saturday night feature. Remember, tomorrow evening, it's Musical Merry-Go-Round and The Magnificent Montague. Now back to Dangerous Assignment, starring Brian Donlevy as Steve Mitchell.
1: Poor Marta.
2: Yeah. If she could only have remembered where she spotted Carpel before he rigged this booby trap for her.
1: Booby trap?
2: Yeah, he must have had some sort of a bomb rigged here in the room.
1: So that when she opened the door, it exploded.
2: Yeah, you know, funny.
1: Oh, what is?
2: She left me in the lobby at least 10 minutes before the explosion. Took her a long time to get to her room.
1: This Carpel, where will you look for him now?
2: Search me. Martha was my only lead. Well, come on, let's...
3: What happened?
2: Martha!
1: Well, you are alive.
3: That room, what happened?
2: That's what I'd like to know. Apparently your room was booby-trapped, Martha. We figured you were the one that they carried out on the stretcher.
3: But
2: just
3: I
2: now.
3: Did not go to my room after I left you in the lobby.
2: Oh?
3: No, I decided to walk around some more and see if I could remember about Carpel. So I did not even take off my coat. I went downstairs and out.
2: Then who got booby-trapped in your room?
3: I don't know.
1: Well, perhaps it was one of the other girls. They visit back and forth a lot. I can quickly find out.
2: Wait a minute.
1: What is it?
2: Chances are that the killer hung around the hotel long enough to see how his trap worked.
1: Yeah, perhaps.
2: If so, he could have seen you enter the hotel after the explosion, Martha. With that red raincoat you were wearing, you'd be easy to spot.
3: What are you getting at?
2: Maybe she's still around somewhere. If there were only some way we could trap him, make him think...
1: I got it, Mr. Mitchell.
2: Huh?
1: This red raincoat of Martha's. I could squeeze into it.
3: But why?
1: I will go outside, and maybe in the dark the killer will think I am Marta. He will follow me, and then you can follow him, see?
2: I don't know. It might be pretty dangerous for you, Mrs. Gluten.
1: Mr. Mitchell, I am no weakling.
2: Well, that I believe, but still... Hey, wait.
3: What is it?
2: I think I've figured out a way to do it without any risk to either of you.
3: Oh, I will do anything to help, Mr. Mitchell.
2: You don't have to do a thing, Martha, except stay in a safe place. Mrs. Gluten's suite, for instance.
3: Well, all right. But what are you going to do?
2: Give Mrs. Gluten your raincoat. She and I are going for a ride.
1: Mr. Mitchell, I don't understand you. I put on the raincoat. We get into the car and drive here to the edge of the city. And now you keep craning your neck around.
2: Yeah, to see if we're being followed.
1: Well, are we?
2: I'm not sure. Hey, here we are.
1: Here we are, where?
2: See that little hotel right there?
1: Well, what about it?
2: That's as good a place as any. Come on.
1: Mr. Mitchell, perhaps you'd be good enough to tell me what is which.
2: Look, you're wearing Martha's red raincoat. From a distance, you could pass as Martha.
1: Sure. All that we have figured out already. But
2: now, suppose Carpel is following us. He sees us go into the hotel, and in a minute, I come out alone.
1: He thinks you have hidden Martha here.
2: That's right. I drive off, double back, and if he tries for the hotel, I grab him.
1: Well, what do you want I should do?
2: Slip out the back door, grab a cab back to your hotel, and wait for me. And above all, don't let anything happen to Martha. Mrs. Gluten eases out the back door. I wait a few minutes and then go out the front. I get in the car and drive off. Around the corner, I park, get out, and work my way back to a spot in the shadows of the alley across the street from the hotel. Then I wait. 15 minutes later, I see a gent approaching the hotel very cautiously. He could be my boy. He gets to the entrance and takes a quick look around, then slips inside. I'm just about to go after him when suddenly there's a faint sound behind me in the alley. I start to turn around, but something very solid connects with the back of my head, and I take a dive. When I come out of it, I'm all alone. I don't get it. If the guy entering the hotel was Carpel, then who slugged me and why? I cross the street and check the hotel, but of course the guy is gone, so I head back to Mrs. Gluten's hotel suite.
1: Oh, Mr. Mitchell, come in.
2: Thanks.
1: Oh, my, you're hit. You got a lump?
2: Lump, yeah. I'll sell at a loss, believe me.
1: Who did that?
2: I don't know. Incidentally, did you come right back here after you went out that back door?
1: Oh, yeah, sure, why?
2: Just wondering.
4: Where is Marta?
2: What?
4: I said, where is Marta?
2: That's just what I was afraid you said. I thought she was here with you.
4: Well, she was, but now I thought she was with you.
2: What do you mean?
4: I came right back here like you told me. Marta was just leaving. She said you had just telephoned her.
2: What?
4: Yeah. She said you told her the plans had been changed, that you wanted her to meet you at a certain place.
2: Oh, great.
4: So why isn't she with you?
2: Because I'm not the guy who telephoned her.
4: What? Then who did?
2: Oh, three guesses.
4: Aye, Capel.
2: Look, did Marta say where this phony meeting place was supposed to be?
4: Yeah, she did. Now, let me think a minute.
2: Come on, think.
4: Yeah, wait now. Ah, I got it. The west entrance to Vondel Park.
2: Okay, I'll see you later.
4: Yeah.
2: I head for the park entrance fast, but when I pull up and see the crowd gathered there, I figure I'm a few minutes too late. I expect to see Martha's body in the midst of them, but as it turns out, I'm wrong. Two guys have locked bumpers and are busily haranguing each other, much to the enjoyment of the crowd standing around. At first, I'm relieved, but when I look through the crowd, Martha isn't there. I ask a few people if they remember seeing her, but they tell me that the quarrel's been going on about a half an hour, and they haven't been paying any attention to anything else. So it looks like Carpel has finally gotten to Martha and shut her mouth. I drive back to the hotel and head for my room.
3: Hello, Steve.
2: Martha?
3: Yes, I...
2: Hey, you okay?
3: Uh-huh.
2: Oh, brother, that's a relief. You know, I'm going to quit worrying about you. First, I think you've been blown up in your hotel room, but you come walking down the hall a few minutes later. Just now, I figure Carpel's finally gotten to you, but you show up in my room safe and sound.
3: I'm glad you were wrong both times.
2: Oh, so am I. But what happened?
3: Well, I went to the meeting place I thought you had told me about over the telephone. But on the way, I began wondering about the call, wondering whether it really had been you. Then the street was deserted, and I became frightened, so I left.
2: I see.
3: When I got back to Mrs. Gluten's suite, she told me you had not been the one who telephoned me.
2: Lucky you left when you did, then.
3: Yes.
2: Come on, Martha. I'll take you back to Mrs. Gluten's suite.
3: All right. Steve, Do you think that it was Carpel who called and disguised his voice?
2: Well, he'd be the logical one, wouldn't he?
3: Yes. That means he definitely did see me the other day in that Chinaware shop.
2: Yeah, it looks that way. Well, here we are.
4: Ah, come on in. So, the two of you finally got together safely. From now on, we must keep an eye on this young one.
2: Yeah, might be a good idea if you get some rest, Martha.
4: Yeah. Go into my bedroom and make yourself at home.
3: Thank you. I think I will. I am rather worn out.
4: Yes. Well, Mr. Mitchell, what now?
2: Did you find out who the girl was who died in Martha's hotel room, Mrs. Gluten?
4: Oh, yeah, it was Frieda. Poor thing. I guess she went in to visit and thinking Martha was there.
2: Okay, I'm going to make a telephone call.
4: Telephone call? What about?
2: Not so loud.
4: Well, what is the secret? Who are you going to telephone?
2: The morgue. So I make my call and tell them what I want to know. Half an hour later, they call me back, and what they tell me doesn't surprise me at all.
4: Well?
2: They just finished the autopsy on Frieda. She was stabbed to death.
4: Stabbed? You mean Carpel killed the wrong girl and then rigged up the explosion to make...
2: No, I don't mean that at all, Mrs. Huh? Gluten. Come on. I want to have a little talk with our little Martha.
4: Martha? But what has she got to do with it?
2: That's just what I want her to tell me. Hey, she's gone.
4: Yeah, look, the window, it's open.
2: Yeah, an extension phone beside the bed. She probably overheard what the morgue told me.
4: I still don't understand what...
2: Wait, fire escape outside. Yeah, there she is down on the street hailing a taxi. Come on, let's get down on you to the car, fast.
4: I saw her jump out of that taxicab when it flew down near the canal here.
2: Yeah, I thought so too, but where'd she go?
4: She is a good swimmer. Maybe she went...
2: Wait a minute. See that barge tied up on the bank over there?
4: You think she could be hiding on it?
2: It's the only cover I can see for quite a way. Slow down.
4: All right.
2: Okay.
4: What are you doing?
2: I'm getting out here.
4: Huh?
2: I'll check the barge. You continue along the canal away, and if you don't spot her, come back here to the barge. I jump out, hit the ground, and roll to my feet. Every second counts now. I jump aboard the barge. Looks deserted. There are no lights. I start walking towards a small deckhouse at the stern. Then, as I get to it and turn the corner, I spot a glint of metal. I drop to one knee and a fire axe buries itself in the bulkhead behind me. Close, but no cigar, mother!
3: Let go of me!
2: Stay put!
3: Let go!
2: I said stay put!
3: Oh, why, you...
2: That's better.
3: I should have cracked open your head when I had the chance.
2: You mean in front of that other hotel when I was waiting for Carpel to show up? Yeah. You sure didn't want me to grab him then, did you?
3: You know about that?
2: Yeah. I think I finally got you pegged. You see, I caught you in one lie, so I figured maybe you'd lied about a few other things. Looking back on the deal in that light, a lot of things fell into place.
3: What lie are you talking about?
2: You told me you got a phone message from me setting up a meeting place. You said you went there and it was deserted. That's what tripped you up, because there'd been a traffic accident there, and a crowd had gathered.
3: All right, all right. But you cannot prove a thing.
2: You rigged that story about a fake phone call as an excuse for you to get out of Mrs. Gluten's suite. You knew I had a plan to trap Carpel, and you were afraid it would work. That's why you slugged me when I was closing in on him.
3: No, that is not true.
2: What's your angle, Martha? Blackmail?
3: I don't know what you're talking about.
2: Sorry, your eyes just gave you away. Sure, it all fits. You spot Carpel here in Rotterdam and try to blackmail him, but he won't pay, so you get me over here to protect you and to show him you mean business. Then you take me on a wild goose chase around town, pretending you're looking for him.
5: Yes, just been quite clever.
2: What?
3: Carpel!
5: You both move almost too fast for me. It was with difficulty that I followed the chase here from the hotel. Ah, stand quite still, both of you.
2: Hey, I remember you.
5: But of course. Martha brought you into my jewelry store yesterday to inquire about a mythical china shop.
2: Pretty smart, Martha, parading me in front of Carpel to let him know that you could blow the whistle on him any time you wanted.
5: Yes, I say, Martha's a clever girl, or was.
3: Carpel, listen to me.
2: Martha, one thing I don't get is why you killed that other girl, Frida.
5: Frida, did you say?
2: Yeah.
5: Oh, I believe I can explain that.
2: Oh?
5: You see, after your visit to my jewelry store, I realized I was powerless, that I must pay Martha the blackmail. So I telephoned her hotel room to tell her. As I was talking, I heard her suddenly exclaim, Frida, as if someone had just come into the room.
2: I get it now. Frida heard you talking to Carpel. You killed her to shut her mouth and then rigged an explosion to make it look like Carpel had tried to kill you.
3: Carpel, Martha, you must listen. I will not blackmail you anymore, I promise.
5: I know.
3: What do you mean?
5: Simply that if I kill both of you, I will be quite safe again.
3: No!
2: I'm afraid you're a little too late, Carpel.
5: What do you mean?
2: I notified the Rotterdam police. There's a car coming toward us along the canal bank. It should be them.
5: You're bluffing.
3: No. No, I see the headlights. I hear it, too.
5: What?
2: Thanks for turning your head. Too late. Oh, no, Martha. You're not going anywhere.
1: Mr. Mitchell!
2: Here on the barge, Mrs. Gluten. And Martha's with me.
1: I did as you said. Went down to the end of the canal and come back.
2: I'm glad you did. I just passed you off as the Rotterdam police.
1: As for you, Martha, you have disgraced the Gluten Schweitzer and girls. You are the rotten apple in our cake. You will turn on your sweatsuit at once.
2: Yeah, I don't imagine she'll be doing much running from now on as far as disgracing the Gluten Schweitzer and girls, though I'm sure you and the rest of your team will live that down, Mrs. Gluten. Incidentally, there's one thing that's been puzzling me all through this deal.
1: Yes, oh, what?
2: Your team is called the Gluten Schweitzer and girls, right?
1: Right.
2: The commissioner told me that the Schweitzer came from the name of the coach.
1: Yeah, but...
2: But when I got here, I find you coaching the girls.
1: Well, yeah.
2: So where's Schweitzer?
1: Well, could you keep a secret?
2: Well, yeah.
1: There is no Schweitzer.
2: Mrs. Gluten.
1: Confidentially, who could marry a man with a name like that?

Three chimes mean good times on NBC. On the big show this Sunday, you'll hear Margaret Truman, Fred Allen, Groucho Marx, Ginger Rogers, and many more. Plus, the glamorous and dynamic Tallulah. No wonder it's the big show. And remember, it's a radio first for Theater Guild on the air Sunday as Catherine Cornell makes her radio dramatic debut in the first radio presentation of Shaw's Candida.

Dangerous Assignment, starring Brian Donlevy as Steve Mitchell, with Herb Butterfield as the commissioner, is written by Bob Reif and Adrian Jondo, with music by Robert Armbruster, and is produced and directed by Bill Karn. Others in the cast were Martha Wentworth, Tony Barrett, Virginia Gregg, Sidney Miller, and Barney Phillips. Join us again next week at this same time when Brian Donlevy, starring in the role of Steve Mitchell, will embark on another dangerous assignment. Dangerous Assignment came to you from Hollywood. Next, enjoy The Man Called X and your hit parade on NBC tonight.

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1: Snohomish County Sheriff's Office calling all cars, attention all cars, broadcast 270 regarding a missing person. Be on the lookout for Peter Prokop, who disappeared from his home this day. It may be a murder. That's all. Rosenquist.

0: Do you remember this saying? If you make the finest mousetrap, the world will beat a path to your door. That's true about mousetraps, gasoline, or any other product. For 2 years, Rio Grande led all other gasolines in percentage of sales increase. Thousands of well-informed motorists have literally beaten a path to the doors of Rio Grande dealers to get police car performance in their cars. Engineers, purchasing agents, police and fire departments, those who test gasoline, those to whom gasoline means the most, have specified Rio Grande cracked gasoline in all their emergency equipment month after month. Accept no substitute for police car performance. Get the added mileage, quicker starting, increased power that Rio Grande cracked gasoline gives. Nothing can stop the march of progress of a definitely superior product. And also, that's true about Rio-Lube, the 100% paraffin-based motor oil that engine heat cannot break down nor cold weather slow down. Patronize your independent Rio Grande dealer from now on. The story we're to hear tonight has been taken from the confidential files of the Sheriff of Snohomish County, Washington. We have in the studios Chief of Police C.E. Daly and Sheriff Ray Ryan of Everett. And we have asked Sheriff Ryan to open our program.
1: I wish to extend to the audience of Calling All Cars the greetings of the Northwest in general and of the state of Washington in particular. The problems of law enforcement are alike regardless of the section of the county in which they arise. And regardless of section, crime is the same losing game in one state that it is in the other. It has always been a mystery to me why a criminal ever gets the idea that he can commit a crime and get away with it. In the story we are to hear tonight, you will see the part played by cooperative citizens in solving our crime. It is the cooperation of such persons and the close, harmonious work of law enforcement agencies that make more emphatic the statement that, regardless of motive, method, or purpose, crime cannot pay.
0: It is 8 o'clock on a sultry July morning of 1922 in the city of Everett, Washington. Deputy C.A. Daly of the Snohomish County Sheriff's Office is seated at his desk looking over some reports when suddenly the telephone at his side begins jangling.
2: Sheriff's Office.
3: This is Mrs. Ileana Prokop. I live on Hewitt Avenue.
2: Yes?
3: My husband did not come home last night. I'm terribly worried. I'm afraid something has happened to him.
2: What does he look like?
3: He's about medium height and build. His hair and eyes are dark.
2: About how old a man is your husband, Mrs. Prokop?
3: He's 35.
2: All right, we'll start looking for him right away. But I wouldn't worry about it. You'll most likely find he spent the night with some friend.
3: Oh, no, no, you do not understand. Peter would never do that. He would tell me. You will find him for me.
2: Well, we'll do our best.
3: Thank you.
0: Deputy Daly immediately makes a routine check of the jails and hospitals, but fails to find any trace of the missing man. Beginning to wonder if there isn't some real basis for Mrs. Prokop's fears after all, Daly decides to drive over and see her. The address proves to be that of the Home Bakery, a modest-appearing shop in the center of Riverside, Everett's extensive Greek colony.
2: I beg your pardon, but are you Mrs. Prokop?
4: Yes.
2: My name is Daly. I'm from the sheriff's office.
4: Oh, yes. You have come about my husband.
2: That's right. Have you had any word from him yet?
4: No, no word.
2: Well, tell me, Mrs. Prokop, when did you see him last?
4: It was about 4 o'clock yesterday afternoon. A telephone call came, and Peter said he had to deliver some goods in the country.
2: In the country, huh?
4: Yes. He left right away in a truck.
2: What kind of goods was he to deliver? Bakery products?
4: Well, not exactly. I think it was mostly sugar and raisins.
2: Well, aren't sugar and raisins rather an odd...
5: Diana.
4: Yes?
5: I found Pete's truck.
4: Oh, Pete's truck?
5: Yeah. It's on the Mukilteo Road. Just over the second bridge. But, I don't see Pete. He was nowhere around.
4: Oh, I knew it. I knew it.
2: Who are you, young man?
5: Me? I'm Mike Corrales. Ileana there, my sister.
2: I see. Well, Mike, you better come up with me to headquarters and make your report. Then we'll go back to where you found the truck and look for your brother-in-law.
5: Whatever you say, sir.
2: So it's my belief that there's some sort of dirty work mixed up in this business, Sheriff. I have Mike Corrales, the boy who found the truck, waiting outside to make his report.
6: Yeah, we'll have him in a minute, Daly. You say this Pete Prokop was making a delivery of sugar and raisins into the country?
2: Yes, sir. And that sounds to me like you might be mixed up in the bootlegging racket.
6: Yeah, it does to me, too. It also puts a different slant on the man's disappearance. Just what kind of a woman is this wife of his, Mrs. Prokop?
2: Well, she's Greek, of course. But she seems to have a fair education, speaks very good English.
6: Uh-huh. A young woman?
2: About 25, I'd say. She's a tiny little thing, pretty as a picture.
6: Any children?
2: There was a boy about 4 and a little girl, not much more than a baby, playing in a corner of the bakery shop. I presume they were hers.
6: Well, let's have this Mike Corrales in.
2: Okay, Sheriff. Come on in here, Mike.
5: Yes, sir.
2: Mike, this is Sheriff McCullough.
5: How do you do, sir?
6: Hello, Mike.
2: Now, Mike, I want you to tell us all about how you happened to find your brother-in-law's truck.
5: Well, Ileana was worried about Pete, and she asked me to look for him. I go to the filling station where Pete get his gas, and the man, he say he thought he'd gone out toward the Mukilteo.
6: Now, what did you do then, Mike?
5: Well, I started out right away, and when I got to the bridge, I saw Pete's truck. I saw Pete's truck standing by the side of the road.
6: But you didn't see anything of the... Oh, never mind, Daly. I'll get it. Sheriff McCullough speaking. You did, eh? All right, wait there. We'll be right out. I'm afraid we won't have to search very far for your brother-in-law, Mike.
2: Is that some information on Pete Prokop, Sheriff?
6: Yes, a man who called himself Art Roberts was on the phone. Said he'd found a body in the woods just back of the truck.
5: Found a body? Near the truck?
6: Yeah, you better come with us, Mike. If it's Prokop, we'll need you to help identify him.
2: There's a car right outside, Sheriff.
6: Okay, let's get going. Is that Pete Prokop's truck, Mike?
5: Yes, sir. That's the one.
2: There's a man standing beside it. That must be Roberts, the man who phoned you, Sheriff.
6: Yeah, more than likely. Well, let's get out.
7: You're Sheriff McCullough, aren't you?
6: That's right. The
7: body I called you about is right near that path leading into the underbrush there. I stumbled onto it less than an hour ago.
6: All right. Go on ahead and show us the place. We'll follow.
7: Yes, sir. See that clearing just ahead? Well, that's where the body is.
2: Yeah, I think I can see it from here. Isn't that a man's body lying face downward?
7: That's it, all right.
6: He's dead, all right.
5: It's him. That's Pete.
6: Well, it's plain the killer wasn't taking any chances on his victim living to tell the tale.
2: His pockets have been pulled out and rifled. Robbery might have been the motive.
6: Yeah. Was your brother-in-law in the habit of carrying much money around with him, Mike?
5: Yes, sir. He always had quite a bit of money in his billfold.
0: The officers go back to town. An intensive search was begun for the murderer. 2 days after the finding of the body, Sheriff McCullough and his deputy, A.C. Daly, discussed the case in the sheriff's office.
6: Well, it looks as if we're up against a more difficult job than we'd figured on, Daly.
2: Yeah. Trying to pull information out of that Greek colony is like trying to pull a mule away from a hay rack.
6: Have you been able to find out anything at all?
2: Oh, nothing much. All my inquiries down there have come up against a brick wall. Either they claim ignorance of the whole business, or they meet you with a stony silence.
6: Yes, I know. It's been the same way with me.
2: I was able to pick up a few scraps of information about Pete Prokop, however.
6: Well, that's something. What did you find out?
2: Well, it seems, for one thing, that he was considered one of the most representative young men of the colony.
6: Pretty well thought of, then, I take it.
2: Yeah. For another thing, I found out from a banker that Prokop had recently sent $10,000 to Greece to be placed to his credit there.
6: $10,000, eh? Then he was considerably better off than the modest appearance of his bakery would lead you to think.
2: Yeah. And in addition to that, he had accounts at several local institutions. Oh, he was well fixed, all right.
6: I wonder if his wealth had anything to do with his being killed.
2: It might have. I think I'll go over and have another talk with Pete's wife. Last time I was there was to break the news of her husband's death, and she was too upset to be able to tell me much of anything.
6: That's an idea, Daly. Go on over and talk with her. There's just an outside chance we might learn something we can use.
2: Okay, Sheriff. I'll be back later to tell you what I found out.
0: But Mrs. Prokop had no more information to give. Months slip by, and then one night, Sheriff McCullough and Deputy Daly drop into a little Greek coffee house. They are talking to the wrinkled old woman who is serving.
2: Didn't Pete Prokop used to eat in here pretty often?
8: Yes, sometimes. Mrs. Prokop, she still come in.
2: Oh, is that so?
8: They never catch man who killed Pete Prokop, huh?
2: No, I'm afraid not. You know, it's a funny thing that anyone should have wanted to kill Pete. After all, he was a good, hard-working man who thought only of business.
8: You think so? Maybe that's why he get killed. Maybe he think too much of business. Excuse me. I got to wait on customers.
2: Well, what do you suppose she meant by that?
6: I'm sure I don't know. Well, let's get back uptown.
2: Yeah. Hey, that crack of the old woman's has got me puzzled. There was a world of meaning behind the way she said that.
6: It's got me. Oh, look, there's the home bakery up the street. Isn't that Eliana Prokop standing in the doorway?
2: Yeah. Wonder who the young fellow is standing beside her.
6: Some friend, I suppose.
2: Oh, we might as well say hello to her.
6: Oh, of course.
2: Good evening, Mrs. Prokop.
4: Good evening.
2: I thought perhaps you might have decided to sail for Greece by this time.
4: Oh, no, I could not go now.
2: No?
4: It would not be the same without Peter. And besides, Joe here, Peter's brother, he's helping me with the shop.
2: Oh, I see. Well, I wish you all the luck in the world.
4: Thank you.
2: Good night.
4: Good night, Mr. Daly.
6: Well, it seems that 3 months' time has made her forget her grief. She's careful enough now, Daly.
2: Yes, I noticed that.
6: I wonder. Wait a minute, Daly.
2: Well, what is it?
6: They just went into the shop together. You can see her drawing the shades from across the street here.
2: Yeah, you can see her silhouette at any rate.
6: If my hunch is correct. There, Daly. You see that? You can see both the silhouettes now.
2: Well, by George, you're right, Sheriff. So that's what the old woman meant when she said Peter thought too much about business.
6: Yeah, it looks as if while Prokop was slaving away, his brother was stealing his wife.
2: If that's the case, it may prove to be the motive we're looking for.
6: At any event, it's worth looking into, and the sooner the better.
0: Before Daly and Sheriff McCullough can act, however, they are called out of town on another case. And then at 2:30 in the morning, several days later, a garage foreman in the Greek colony sees flames suddenly shoot up into the sky. The small frame house at the rear of the home bakery is on fire. Quickly, he turns in the alarm. Fire apparatus under the direction of Chief Tartle and Lieutenant Blunt respond at once.
9: You have to work fast, Blunt. That frame house is burning like kindling.
10: I'll work my way around to the north side of it, Chief. The flames aren't so bad there, and I think I can force an entrance.
9: Well, come along, then. I'll go with you.
10: Here, this window's as good as any place, Chief. Wait, I'll smash it in.
9: Can you see anything?
10: Not yet. The room's full of smoke. Wait till I climb in.
9: Here, I'll give you a hand.
10: Hey, there's something under the bed over there. Good Lord, it looks like a couple of kids.
9: Well, get them, Blunt. Hurry. You can pass them out of the window to me.
10: Yeah, it's two kids, all right, Chief. A boy and a girl. They're both unconscious. Suffocation from the smoke.
9: All right, hand them out. Oh, Jim, get these two children out to the pool motor squad as quick as you can.
11: Yes, sir, right away, Chief.
9: All right. Give me a lift up, Blunt. I'm coming in there with you. Looks like the others trapped in the house.
10: There you are, Chief. I think that door over there leads into another bedroom. The flames have already struck it.
9: Yeah? Well, let's see if there's anybody in there.
10: All right. Chief, look here. There's a man and woman stretched out of the bed. They're dead all right, but it wasn't a fire that killed them.
9: Good Lord. Their heads are crushed in.
10: Yeah.
9: This is a case of cold-blooded murder. You take charge of things. I've got to report this to the sheriff's office. You got here in a hurry, Sheriff.
6: Yeah, Daly and I had just gotten back to town when your call came in, Toto. So somebody killed Eliana Prokop and her brother-in-law, eh?
9: Yes. I took the liberty of removing the bodies from the house.
6: Naturally.
9: For a while there, we weren't sure we could get the fire under control. It's out now, though.
2: How are the children, Toto?
9: Both dead. Everything was done to save them. They were too far gone. Suffocation.
2: Oh, that's a shame.
9: Something else I want to tell you, Sheriff. This fire was no accident. It's what we call a flash fire. Set with oil in a deliberate attempt to conceal the crime.
6: Well, that doesn't surprise me. Well, come on, Daly. Let's take a look at the room where the bodies were found.
2: And this sort of complicates matters, doesn't it, Sheriff? We had it figured out that Eliana and Joe had plotted Pete's death. Now, what's the answer?
6: Well, your guess is as good as mine. If they plotted Pete's death so they could be together, then who killed them?
2: It's too much for me. Well, here we are. I think this is the bedroom.
6: Yeah, it's the bedroom, all right. Whoever did this job did it thoroughly.
2: Yeah. Say, I wonder how these pieces of firewood got here. They're scattered all over the floor.
6: Yeah, I was just noticing them. The bedroom's a funny place for firewood.
2: Look here, Sheriff. I think we found the murder weapon.
6: Yeah? What's that?
2: This piece of firewood I just picked up. The side and one end are covered with blood.
6: By George, you're right, Daly. There's no doubt in my mind, but that's the instrument used to crush the skulls of Joe and Eliana.
12: Can I speak to you for a few minutes, Sheriff?
6: Oh, hello, Mike. How'd you manage to get in here? I thought there was an officer posted at the door.
12: There is, but I guess you know who I was.
5: This is a terrible thing, isn't it?
6: Yeah, it certainly is. But what is it you want to see me about?
5: Well, I saw you and Mr. Daly coming here, so I follow. I thought you might have some idea who killed my sister.
6: I wish I did, Mike, but I'm afraid I don't. But now that you're here, you might be able to tell us a few things we want to know.
5: Sure, if I can.
6: Now, this fellow, Joe Prokop, when did he come to live at the bakery? He wasn't here when Peter was murdered.
5: No, he come just a few days after Pete was killed.
6: And he was given a room in the house?
5: Sure.
6: And didn't you think that was rather strange?
5: No, why should I? He was Pete's brother, wasn't he?
6: Yes, I suppose he was. And now, Mike, I think perhaps you'd better leave us. Mr. Daly and I have a lot of work to do. We'll let you know the minute we learn anything.
5: Okay. And thanks a lot, Sheriff.
6: Yeah. Well, if the kid's not wise, there's no sense in adding to his grief.
2: That's true. You know, Sheriff, I'm certain this crime and Pete's murder are linked in some way.
6: Do you think Eliana might have had still another admirer? Someone who wanted her badly enough to have killed Pete, and then when Joe entered the picture, gone completely berserk and murdered them both?
2: It's more than a possibility. I got a hunch I may be able to learn something from one of the neighbors. So while you're checking up here, I'm going to see what I can find out. But you're sure you didn't see anyone either enter or leave the place?
11: Well, no, I didn't. All I know is that I heard a series of screams about 1 o'clock this morning. In fact, they were so loud they woke me right out of my sleep.
2: Well, what did you do after you heard the screams?
11: Well, I jumped up and ran to the window. It was too dark to see anything, but they sounded like they came from the bakery.
2: Mm-hmm. About how long have you known Eliana Prokop, Miss...
11: Theodore. Mary Theodore.
2: Miss Theodore?
11: Oh, I've known her for years. As a girl, she was the belle of the colony. She had beaux galore.
2: Was there any particular favorite among these admirers?
11: Well, yes. Eliana took quite a fancy to George Dinas. But George was poor, and then when Pete Prokop happened along, a steady young fellow with good prospects, her family insisted that she give up George and marry Pete.
2: Mm-hmm. How did George... Dinas, is that his name? How did you feel about that?
11: Oh, he took it like a man. In fact, he attended the wedding and later was a frequent visitor at their house. That is, he was until about a year ago when he moved to Morton.
2: I see. Well, thank you, Miss Theodore, for your information. Good day.
0: Disappointed at the exploding of his hunch, Daly rejoins Sheriff McCullough, and they return to the latter's office. As they enter, a man who has been waiting there gets up to greet them.
13: Sheriff McCullough?
6: Yes?
13: My name is Perkins. I'm an attorney here in town. I've just read about the Prokop case in the papers. I think I can give you some information that might be of help.
6: If you can, we can certainly use it.
13: Well, you see, Mrs. Prokop was a client of mine. Last September, about 3 months after her husband was killed, she brought a man to my office and explained that she wished to lend him $300 against his cafe. She wanted me to draw up the note.
6: Uh-huh.
13: It looked like a routine matter, and I did, as she asked. But when the man had gone, she showed me a letter. He threatened me, and I had to give him the money, she told me. But it's the last time I'll do it. If he asks me again, I will refuse.
6: What was the man's name, Mr. Perkins?
13: George Dinas.
2: Dinas?
13: Yes.
2: Maybe my hunch was a good one after all, Sheriff. Yeah. Did you see what the letter said, Mr. Perkins?
13: No, it was written in Greek. But I told her to put it away carefully, explaining that it might be useful in case he made further trouble.
6: And was there further trouble?
13: Yes, I thought that was the end of it, but the day before Christmas, Dinas came to my office again.
5: Mr. Perkins, I need money. I need money very bad. I want you should phone Mrs. Prokop and tell her so. Tell her right away to send me $50.
13: I'll do nothing of the sort, Mr. Dinas. You've gotten all the money from Mrs. Prokop that you're going to get.
5: Oh, yes, you will, Mr. Perkins. Take the telephone. I stay right here. Until you do.
13: Well, I'll call her since you insist. But I can tell you right now it won't do any good.
5: Just the same, you call.
13: Miss Dean, get Mrs. Prokop on the phone for me.
5: Mrs. Prokop, she will give me money. Wait and see.
13: I very much doubt it, Dinas. Hello, Mrs. Prokop. George Dinas is in my office and insists that I phone you. It seems he wants $50 right away. Yes, that's what I thought. Very well, Mrs. Prokop. Goodbye. She says she will not give you another cent, Dinas. And furthermore, she says she doesn't want to ever see you again.
5: She's got to give me that money. She's got it safe in the bank. Eliana, he would give me the money. But Joe, he got Eliana. I fixed Joe.
13: And he was still repeating his threats against Joe when he rushed for my office.
6: And that was the last time you saw him?
13: Yes, and mighty glad I was of it, too. Any moment I expected to get a knife stuck in my ribs.
6: Do you happen to have George Dinas' address, Mr. Perkins?
13: No, but it's more than likely to be contained in the letter Mrs. Prokop showed to me. If she saved it, as I suggested, and hasn't been burned in the fire, it should still be in her house.
0: Word is immediately sent out to search for any letters that might have survived the fire in the Prokop home, and luck plays into the officer's hands. For police, under Captain Craw, discover an undamaged packet of letters in the bottom of a badly charred trunk. An interpreter is called in to translate any that were signed with Dina's name. He promptly lays aside two, which he copies into English.
6: Two of them, eh? This first one's quite short, Tilly. Read what it says.
2: The date is September 1st, 1922. The address is Morton, Washington.
6: Morton, eh?
2: Yes, sir. Evidently, this is the letter Eliana showed to Mr. Perkins.
6: Well, what does it say?
2: Mrs. Eliana and Joe, please, soon as you receive my letter, wire me $300 at once. If you don't send me the money, both you parties are going to be in jail. No joking about it. You know what you have been doing. I lay everything ready if you don't. Yours truly, George Dinas.
6: Now, what about the other letter, Daly?
2: Well, the second was addressed to Joe instead of Eliana. And its dateline shows it was written just a few days after Dinas' visit to Perkins.
6: Well, go ahead, read it. It
2: says, Friend Joe, learn as for health I am well. After all, I have phoned to you three times to send me $50, but in vain I phone. As I have my store mortgage, you don't care to help me, for Eliana told me the restaurant can stay closed for a week, and I have lost 7 days. In jail have I gone, but I get out of jail, but you will never get out. You can't fool me with $5 and $10. Can you help me in this situation? The $1,000 was given to have your brother killed.
6: Now, what was that you just read? The $1,000 was given to have your brother killed?
2: That's right. I guess our suspicions were correct.
6: Yeah, that would seem to indicate that Joe was in love with Eliana, all right, and that he wanted her badly enough to hire someone to lure Pete into the woods and kill him.
2: Yeah, but who was the man? Dinas?
6: That remains to be seen. Go on, Daly, finish the letter.
2: Okay. Think that you are hanging on my neck. The head that you wear is mine. When I get my head, you will have no head. You should know that you did it all, for you didn't let Eliana to help me, and I will treat you as you treated me. Now then, send me $50 or send me the mortgage on my store, so I will put it somewhere else to get $200 to buy. George Dinas.
6: Is that all?
2: It's all.
6: Well, I think there's enough in those letters to justify our bringing him in. Arrange to get a warrant for Dinas' arrest, Daly.
2: On what charge, Sheriff?
6: Arson, for the time being.
0: That same night, Sheriff McCullough and Deputy Daly travel the 200 miles to Morton and bring back George Dinas on the arson charge. The next morning, in McCullough's office.
6: Now, Dinas, let's hear why you started that fire in the bakery Saturday morning.
14: I didn't start that fire. I was in Morton then. Ask anybody there.
6: And I suppose you didn't write this threatening letter to Mrs. Prokop either.
14: Not me. Not George Dinas. I wouldn't do that thing. Mrs. Prokop and Zoe were my friends. I had respect for them.
6: And you insist you were in Morton on the morning of the fire?
14: I was in Morton.
6: All right, boys. Lock him up.
7: Yes, sir. Come on, you.
12: Sheriff McCullough.
6: Oh, hello, Mike. Come on in.
12: Thanks.
6: What's on your mind, Mike?
12: That was George Dinas they just took out of here, wasn't it? I heard you arrested him.
6: That's right.
12: Did he admit he did it?
6: No. He said he was in Morton when the killings took place.
12: Well, if Dinas said that, he lied. He wasn't in Morton last Friday nights. He was here, in the bakery.
6: In the bakery? Can you prove that, Mike?
12: Yeah. I was cleaning up when one of the neighbors came in. She wanted some bread, but Eliana and Dinas were arguing about something in a corner and didn't pay no attention to her. Finally, she had to interrupt and ask Eliana to get it for her.
6: Would the neighbor be willing to identify Dinas?
12: Sure. When I talked to her about the argument later, she said he was very angry about something, and I heard him tell Mrs. Prokop, better be careful. You know what happened to Pete? The same may happen to you.
0: Later that day, the neighbor identifies Dinas. He still clings to his story of being in Morton at the time of the fire, and Sheriff McCullough, in company with Daly, goes back there to check on it. In Morton, they can find no one to corroborate Dinas' story, but they do receive some valuable information from a woman acquaintance of his. Information which they turn to good account when, on returning to Everett, they again confront their prisoner.
6: Just what made you think you could make that little bluff of yours work, Dinas?
14: What do you mean?
6: You know what I mean. Trying to make us believe you were in Morton on the night Eliana and Joe were murdered.
14: But I tell you, I was there. I tell you...
6: David Venus, we know better. Moreover, we ran across a friend of yours that you'd been talking pretty freely to.
14: Who?
6: Never mind who. When you were hard up for cash, you told this friend you knew a Mrs. Prokop in Everett who'd be glad to give you money. Isn't that right?
14: Mrs. Prokop was my friend, and so too.
2: Oh, your friend, eh? Then why did you say to this person, if I told what I knew about Eliana, she'd never have any money?
14: Who says I said that?
6: Isn't it true that Mrs. Prokop once asked you to lure her husband out into the country on the pretext of buying raisins and then kill him?
14: That's a dirty lie.
6: You might as well come clean, Dinas. She and Joe were going to give you $3,000 for the job, weren't they?
14: All right. I'll tell you about it.
2: That's better.
14: Well, Eliana, she says to me, George, it's got to be done. She says she's going to do it herself in the house. Only she's afraid it's going to scare the children.
6: I see. So you got him out there on Mukilteo Road and pumped 5 bullets into him.
14: Me? No. No. I lose my nerve. I couldn't do it.
6: Then after you killed Pete and collected your money, you thought you could go on bleeding Mrs. Prokop for everything she had.
14: That Joe, he made me mad. He took Eliana.
2: Yeah, you were jealous, too. When Eliana threw you over for Joe and you found out you couldn't get any more money out of him, you thought you'd get even. So you battered in their heads while they were sleeping and then set fire to the house thinking you'd cover up your crime.
14: They were not sleeping. They were. I mean, I don't know anything about it.
6: That's all we wanted to know, Dinas. Come on, Daly. What this case needs is a first-class murder complaint.
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9: 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Thus ends the story of another crime that did not pay.

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That's all.

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0: What's the matter? What is it?
1: Another case for Nick Carter, master detective.
2: Yes, it's another case for that most famous of all manhunters, the detective whose ability at solving crime is unequaled in the history of detective fiction, Nick Carter, Master Detective, presented by the three great Linex home brighteners, Linex clear gloss varnish, Linex cream polish, and Linex self-polishing wax, created by Acme, America's great producer of fine Acme quality paints. 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
3: Poison with a past. Or Nick Carter, the mystery of the Vedanta killings.
2: In just a moment, we'll hear how Nick Carter was able to solve the mystery of the Vedanta killings and prevent the strange poison from claiming any more victims. 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And now for today's mysterious adventure with Nick Carter. As we join Nick and Patsy in Nick Carter's office, we find Nick talking to Riley on the phone.
4: But look here, Riley, I can't drop everything I'm doing and help the police department out every time somebody gets killed.
5: Well, I'm not asking you to, Nick, but this is something special. I think you'll enjoy working on it.
4: Yes, you always say that, Riley. Every time you get stuck, you tell me it's an unusually interesting case.
5: But this time it is, Nick. Honest it is.
4: All right, give me one reason why it's not just a routine murder case.
5: Well, because the guy was killed while a lot of other people was around, yeah. And nobody knows what's happened. The medical examiner is here, and he swears it's a poison case, but he's stuck completely. He is some queer stuff he never ran into before. Now, you're an expert on poisons, Nick. You ought to look into this.
4: An unknown poison, huh? Was it given him externally or internally?
5: We don't know. There's not a trace of evidence to show how it was done at all. And you know old Doc Buck is no slouch when it comes to poisons.
4: No, Doc Buck knows his stuff, all right. And he can't figure it out?
5: He's tried every trick he knows, Nick. Yeah, nothing seems to work. Look, will you take a run over here and see what you can make of it?
4: Okay, Riley, what's the address?
5: The Hamilton Apartments on Riverside Drive, apartment G4. I'll be right here waiting for you.
4: Be there in 20 minutes, but it better be good.
5: Oh, it is, Nick. You won't be sorry. So long.
4: So long.
0: So he managed to roll.

0: That fellow's got more lives than a cat.
1: Well, he must have used up all nine of them if he's dead now.
2: The body's right in here, Nick, in the library.
1: But you look at all the books. Most of them pretty old, too. French, German, Russian. What are these, Nick?
0: That one's Sanskrit, Patsy. Oh. Those there are Hindu. Uh-huh. Who lives here, Riley? Is this Shelby's apartment?
2: No, Nick. It belongs to Professor Alexander Travers.
0: Travers? Oh, yes. A specialist on Hindu literature and philosophy.
2: Mm-hmm. Yeah, that's right. Him and some of his friends were talking about that Hindu stuff when Shelby was killed. Well, here's the body here.
0: Been dead long?
2: Not over an hour, the doc says. And that checks with what the others tell us. We're holding him here for now.
1: Look at the expression on his face. He must have died in terrible agony.
0: No doubt of that. And there's no doubt of it's being poisoned, either. Not with that look on his face.
2: Doc Buck said the same thing, but not one of his tests showed him what kind of poison was used. He said it could be most anything.
0: Patsy, shift that light over here a little closer, will you? I want to see something.
1: Sure, Nick. Here.
0: Yes. Look at the color of his skin.
1: It's practically blue-white. He looks almost like a marble statue, Nick.
0: Yeah. All right, Riley, where are the rest of the party? Say you're holding them here?
2: Yeah, they're in the next room. There's Professor Travers. This is his apartment, like I said. A good-looking dame by the name of Mary Devine and Dr. Paul Starr. He's a college teacher. Now, they didn't know what happened when this Shelby passed out, so they phoned for an ambulance. The intern took one look at him and called us.
0: Anything else before I talk to them?
2: Yeah, they told the doc that none of them had eaten or drunk anything before or after they came here. So the doc figured maybe Shelby was poisoned by the cigarettes he smoked. So we sent all the butts and ashes down to the lab for analysis. Sent down the pack of cigarettes, too.
0: Only one pack?
2: Yep, they was all smoking out of the same pack.
0: Any report yet?
2: No, I told them to call me here as soon as they finished.
0: All right, let's have a look at your witnesses.
2: Okay, Nick, right in here.
3: See why they keep us
2: here. This here is Nick Carter, folks. Nick, this is Mary Devine here.
0: Devine?
2: Over here is Professor Travers. That's Dr. Starr.
4: Glad to know you, Mr. Carter.
0: Now first, let's get straightened out who you all are. Mr. Travers, what do you do?
5: I teach Oriental literature at the university, Mr. Carter, but I don't see what
0: you
5: that
0: will.
5: Has to...
0: Dr. Starr, what do you do?
4: I'm a botanist, Mr. Carter. I'm connected with the university, too, indirectly.
0: See? You, Miss Devine?
6: I'm just a student at the university.
5: But a very fine student, Mr. Carter. Miss Devine won a fellowship in Oriental literature. She's done some excellent work.
0: Any of you know any possible motive for Shelby's death?
5: I know. We've been talking about it, and we're as much in the dark as you are.
0: What do you know about Shelby?
5: Not very much. We have only one common interest, the Vedanta. As a matter of fact, we first met him at a meeting of the Vedanta Society.
0: Shelby feeling all right this afternoon?
5: As far as we know, he said nothing about feeling ill.
0: Mm-hmm. Now, tell me what happened here this afternoon, as near as you can recall. You say you were all sitting around talking.
5: That's right. We were discussing the Vedanta.
1: What is this Vedanta, Nick?
0: Professor Travers can probably explain that better than I, Patsy.
5: It's a philosophy of life. It was first put forward 1,500 years ago by Hindu scholars. It has to do with controlling the bodily expression so as to heighten the powers of the mind. Why don't you come to a meeting of the Vedanta Society with us someday? That would explain it better than I could, perhaps.
0: Thanks, maybe I will someday. Now, what happened here?
4: Why, we were all seated around smoking and chatting when suddenly Shelby started to get faint. In a few minutes, he passed out. That's all.
0: You were all smoking?
4: Yes. Why?
0: I understand you were all smoking the same brand of cigarette. Whose were they?
5: They were mine, Mr. Carter. Shelby forgot to bring his pipe, and Starr was out of the private brand he smokes. I had a full pack, so I used mine. Even Starr smoked one. He usually wouldn't look at any cigarette that wasn't his own private mixture.
0: Anything else you can think of?
5: No, I think not.
4: Well, that's all I know.
6: Nothing happened that was really unusual, except that Mr. Shelby died.
0: All right. Give your names and addresses to Lieutenant Riley. And don't leave town until we tell you you can. That's all.
4: Good.
5: All right, Mr. Carter. All right.
1: Well, Nick, what do you make of it?
0: I don't know. No apparent motive, no suspects, unknown poison. Of course, it's too early to know definitely.
1: It couldn't be suicide, could it?
0: No, I don't think so, Patsy. I'm pretty sure it's murder. But I'm also sure the murderer covered his tracks very thoroughly.
1: Yes, Lieutenant. Yes, I got it. Of course, I'll tell him. Well, what do did you expect?

0: Oh, you. Goodbye.
1: I gather that was Riley you were talking to?
0: You gather right. He said to be sure and tell you that the laboratory reports absolutely nothing wrong with the cigarettes or the butts or the ashes. All normal and natural.
1: Too bad. Sort of hoping that... Well, never mind. There's an answer somewhere, and I'll find it yet.
0: He also said to tell you that Mary Devine was coming in to see you very shortly now.
1: Did he say what for?
0: No, just said she was coming.
1: Maybe she's remembered something that...
0: Oh, I'll get it, Nick. That may be Miss Devine now.
1: Or a bill collector.
0: Oh, come in, Miss Devine. Mr. Carter is expecting you.
2: Thank you.
1: Good morning, Miss Devine.
2: Good morning, Mr. Carter. I don't know that what I have to tell you is of any value, but I'll let you decide that.
1: Fair enough. What is it?
2: Do you know what this is?
0: Oh, what a beautiful flower. What is it?
2: In India, they call it datura. It has other names, too.
1: Datura? Well, that's a poison.
2: Yes.
1: Patsy, give my notes on poison.
0: Oh, they're right here, Nick. Here you are.
1: Thanks. Datura. Datura. Yes, here we are. Taste is pleasant, given in small doses. It intoxicates strongly. 2 drams will prove fatal at once. It can be mixed with food or drink and will kill without leaving a trace. Cannot be isolated unless the chemist knows what he's looking for.
0: Gosh, that's a nasty poison, isn't it?
2: Yes. In India, mothers feed it to unwanted girl babies.
1: Miss Devine, where did you get this flower?
2: Well, I got it special delivery this morning. Dr. Starr got one, and Professor Travis got one, too, the same way.
1: I see. In other words, the murderer warns you that he's going to kill all 3 of you. Same way he murdered Shelby.
2: It looks that way.
0: Why would he want to kill all of them, Nick?
1: Probably because he's afraid that they noticed something when Shelby was killed yesterday that would give him away if they told anyone about it.
2: But I don't know anything, Mr. Carter. Neither do the others.
1: Perhaps you do, Mr. Devine, and don't realize it. It often happens. At any rate, the killer's taking no chances. Patsy, call Riley. Have him tell the lab what to look for. Maybe they can find some traces of it that way.
0: Of course, Nick.
2: What do you think I'd better do, Mr. Carter?
1: Just be very careful of what you eat or drink and with whom you associate for a few days. In the meantime, I'll be busy finding out what I can. You have any plans for the immediate future?
2: No, not especially.
1: And you're sure nothing happened at Professor Travers' apartment yesterday that would help us?
2: No, Mr. Carter. Not a thing.
1: I better see Star and Travers. Maybe they can tell me something they overlooked before.
2: Well, Mr. Carter, they'll both be at the Vedanta Society meeting this morning at 11. Swami Atulanada is speaking, and he's the favorite lecturer. Why don't we go to the meeting, too? You can talk to them there.
1: Excellent idea, Mr. Devine.
0: Riley says he'll take care of notifying the lab.
1: Thanks, Bessie. Mr. Devine and I are going to a meeting of the Vedanta Society. You better stay here in case Riley does learn anything. I'll call you later. You ready, Mr. Devine?
2: Yes.
1: All right, let's go.
2: I really don't know much about them, Mr. Carter.
1: I see, but perhaps you could tell me this. How close to Shelby were Travers and Starr?
2: Well, Paul Starr barely knew him. As a matter of fact, he met Shelby for the first time yesterday.
1: And Professor Travers?
2: Oh, he and Shelby were pretty chummy. They had a common interest in the Vedanta, and they each have a collection of rare Sanskrit manuscripts, which they will to each other when they die.
1: You mean, whoever dies first bequeaths his manuscripts to the others?
2: Yes, that's it.
1: How valuable are these manuscripts?
2: Oh, they're priceless, I understand.
1: And what about you? Where do you fit into this picture?
2: Well, I met them because of my interest in Oriental languages and literature. I feel that after the war, with the world made so much smaller by the use of airlines all over the globe, I may be glad to know all I can about the Orient.
1: Oh, yes, of course. How much further is this place where the meeting's being held?
2: Oh, just across the next avenue, in that old brownstone house. I'm sure you'll enjoy the meeting with Swami Atulanada being the lecturer. He's wonderful.
1: Perhaps so, but I think I'm going to enjoy talking to Starr and Travers even more.
2: Well, Mr. Carter, wasn't he wonderful?
1: Yes, just very interesting. Much more intellectual than I expected.
3: Oh. Well, Mary, I see you've managed to convert Mr. Carter. That's fast work.
1: Well, I wouldn't call it conversion, Dr. Starr. My main reason for coming here was to talk to you and Professor Travers.
3: Yes, you want to talk to me, Carter?
1: I do, just for a few minutes.
3: Well, suppose we have lunch first and then talk later.
2: Oh, good idea. Where shall we go?
3: Let's go to the Bombay Curry Shop, the best place of its kind in town.
4: Right. Excellent. I'm Starr. How about you, Miss Carter?
1: I could certainly eat something.
3: Well, come on then. The curry shop it is.
2: starter, this is the main dish. This curried rice and vegetables. And then over there in the center of the restaurant, on that long table there, those are the special seasonings, like hors d'oeuvres. You help yourself to those, whatever you want, to go with this main dish.
1: Such as what?
2: Oh, Bombay duck, dried saltfish, tamarind, and other spicy things. See, Dr. Starr is getting his now. Shall we try some?
1: Oh, by all means.
3: Well, come on. Some of these things are really delicious.
4: Here, Professor, how about some of this tamarind? Have you learned to like it yet?
3: I ate tamarind before you were born. Give me a good helping of it, will you, Starr?
4: Yeah, you are. What?
3: Certainly, it's delicious.
2: Take anything you like, Mr. Carter. You never know what's good until you try it, you know.
1: Certainly looks appetizing. Now, let's try a little of everything. Well, that certainly was good. I enjoyed that meal.
3: Yeah, I thought you would. Cigarette, Carter?
1: No, thanks. I don't smoke.
3: How about you, Starr? Care for one?
4: No, thanks. I prefer my own special mixture.
2: Dr. Starr is a cigarette fiend, Mr. Carter, but he won't smoke anything but his own brand. Says any other kind makes him sick.
1: Well, gentlemen, now that we've taken care of the inner man, I'd like to ask you a few questions about Shelby.
3: Sure, ask away. What we don't know, we won't tell you.
4: Why, Professor, I believe you're drunk.
3: Drunk? No, sir. I never touch a drop of liquor. It's too it's not good for you.
4: Well, you are drunk, Professor. Don't try to kid us.
3: I'm not. I know what's eating you. You're jealous. I'm a better man than you, and I proved it, didn't I?
4: I don't know what you're talking about.
3: No? You're a liar, Starr. You know, all right. But she would...
1: Professor Travers. Travers. Why, he's dead.
2: Mr. Carter, that's just the way Shelby died.
5: 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And now back to our story. We left Nick Carter in the Bombay curry shop where he has been lunching. Suddenly, Professor Travers uttered a few strange remarks and fell over dead. Later that same afternoon, Nick is talking to Lieutenant Riley in the latter's office.
6: You say, Nick, that that tourer, whatever it is, killed him, huh?
1: Well, obviously, Riley. All the symptoms were present, although I didn't realize it until after it was all over.
0: No, but Nick, Lieutenant Riley's chemist has analyzed all the food in the restaurant and nothing out of the way was found. You all ate the same food, didn't you?
1: Yes, Patsy, we did.
0: Then how is it that Professor Travers died and none of the rest of you were even sick?
1: I don't know yet.
6: Well, I think you're nuts, Nick. Now, look, you said Travers and Shelby was got to leave each other their collections of manuscripts now, didn't you?
1: That's what Mary said.
6: Well, then, Travers invited Shelby to his apartment and killed him so as to get Shelby's collection. Then when you started questioning him today, he got scared and committed suicide. It's as plain as anything.
1: No, Riley, that's impossible. A man of Travers' type wouldn't kill himself to escape arrest. He'd try to kill me instead. He was an egotist, as his conversation proved. Egotists consider suicide a sign of weakness.
6: But if it was murder, how was it done, Nick? Answer me that.
1: I'm not ready to answer that yet.
6: Well, have you got even one little clue that says it's murder? Just one.
7: Yes, Riley, I have.
6: You have? What is it?
7: Why did Dr. Starr smoke one of Professor Travers' cigarettes when they were at Travers' apartment? When Mary tells me he'd rather go without smoking than to smoke anything but his own particular mixture.
6: Ah, but they all smoked the same cigarettes that day, Nick. Only Shelby was killed. Where did Starr come in?
0: And today, Nick, you said the Starr did smoke his own mixture.
7: Yes, but facts are facts, Patsy. You can't get away from that. Dr. Starr did something unusual. It probably was done for a reason. The fact that I don't yet understand the reason doesn't make it any less important.
0: Nicholas Carter's office.
8: Is Mr. Carter there, please? This is Mary Devine's mother calling.
0: Oh, surely, just a moment. For you, Nick, Mary's mother.
7: Oh, thank you. Hello, Mrs. Devine. What can I do for you?
8: Well, I just want you to know that Mary will be a little late in meeting you.
7: Meeting me?
8: Yes, she expected to be there by 8 o'clock, but she'll be delayed 15 or 20 minutes.
7: Hey, just a minute, Mrs. Devine. She expected to be where?
8: Why, at Dr. Starr's apartment, as you asked her to.
7: When did I ask her to meet me at Dr. Starr's apartment?
8: Why, you phoned an hour ago.
7: I did not.
8: Didn't you?
7: I did not.
8: Well, whoever phoned said he was you, and said you or he had something important to tell her, and asked her to be at Dr. Starr's apartment by 8 o'clock.
7: I'm glad you called, Mrs. Devine. I'll take care of it right away.
8: Oh, what's wrong, Mr. Carter? Mary isn't in any danger, is she?
7: Not yet, but she might have been if you hadn't called.
8: Oh, Mr. Carter, please don't let anything happen to Mary.
7: Don't worry, Mrs. Devine. I'll take care of her. And I'll take care of him, too.

0: Come in, Maria. Carter.
1: Yes, Dr. Starr. Carter. You expected me?
0: I know. I thought...
1: You thought I was Mary Devine, didn't you?
0: Why do you say that?
1: Mary's mother told me. You were the one who phoned her, weren't you?
0: Clever, aren't you? Yes, I phoned her. I had something I wanted to show her.
1: Well, suppose you show it to me instead.
0: I don't think you'd be interested.
1: Well, you're wrong. I'd be interested in anything about you. For example, why you smoked one of Professor Travers' cigarettes yesterday at his apartment, when you'd usually prefer to go without rather than smoke anything but your own particular mixture.
0: Why,
1: Can I answer my question for you? You wanted to kill Travers. It was Vlad Budbachinu. Probably over that woman Travers mentioned in the curry shop this afternoon. So you prepared a cigarette full of Datura, dry, ground fine. And when you took one of the cigarettes from the pack Travers had, you substituted the one you'd prepared. You knew Mary was safe because she didn't smoke. But you made a mistake in your calculation somewhere, and Shelby got the poison cigarette instead of Travers, isn't that it?
0: You're very clever, aren't you, Mr. Carter? I've changed my mind. I do have something here I want to show you. This.
1: A gun. Was that what you were going to show Mary when she got here?
0: No, but I can't take any chance on you. Now, just here you are. How do you know it was Datura killed Shelby?
1: I recognized the symptoms as soon as Mary told me what they were. And they were the same symptoms as Travers showed when he died this afternoon. Died from eating tamarind sprinkled with Datura powder, right?
0: You seem to be always right, Mr. Carter. Yes, I got to the condiment table first, sprinkled the poison on some of the tamarind. Then I made sure Travers got it.
1: Star, why did you hate him so?
0: Because he took my girl away from me. Took her away from me just because he wanted to prove he could do it. He didn't want her. In fact, after he got her, he refused to marry her. It broke her heart. And she killed us. He's an egotistical beast.
1: And having got rid of Travers, you felt you had to get rid of Mary, too, because she might unconsciously betray you some way, right?
0: Quite right, my omniscient detective. Now that you've cleared up all the mystery, I'm afraid I shall have to get rid of you, too. Because I can't have you going around... Mary.
1: Come in.
0: No one gets in here until after I've taken care of you.
1: Well, you're wrong, Star. I left the outside latch off when I came in earlier.
0: Left the latch off?
1: Come on in, Mary.
0: Why, you...
1: Don't take a gun! Don't! Oh, you know. I don't like having anyone try to finish me off, Star. I prefer to do the finishing off myself. Just a minute. Come on in, Mary.
2: Are you all right, Nick?
3: What happened? Did you get him?
2: What happened, Mr. Carter? Patsy wouldn't tell me.
1: Dr. Starr's in no condition to ask you in, so I will. Come on in, all of you.
2: Well, what's the matter with Doc?
3: Did you have to kill him, Nick?
1: Oh, Riley, you know me better than that. No, he's just temporarily out.
3: Oh, well, let me get the cuffs on him before he comes to. Yeah, that'll hold him.
2: So you were right, Nick. It was Dr. Starr.
1: Yes, Patsy, it was. I felt pretty sure of it from the first. Because being a botanist and a specialist in oriental plant life, he'd know all about the Datura plant. But I couldn't figure out any motive for him to want to kill Shelby. And that stopped me. Until Travers was killed. Then I realized that maybe Starr didn't intend to kill Shelby at all. This turned out to be the case.
2: But, Mr. Carter, how did you know that it was Dr. Starr even when Professor Travers was killed?
1: It was Travers himself who gave me the clue I needed. You remember what he said in the curry shop about having proved himself a better man than Starr?
2: Yes, but I thought he was just raving.
1: Oh, no, Mary. He was doing that deliberately. The Vedanta philosophy teaches control of the body to sharpen the mind, doesn't it?
2: Yes, it does.
1: But... I feel sure that when Travers knew he was dying, that's just what he did. By an extraordinary effort, he kept his mind clear enough to accuse Starr by giving me Starr's motive for killing him. But he did it by insinuation, so as not to warn Starr what he was doing.
3: That's sure a new one on me. Using a Hindu philosophy to accuse your murderer.
1: Yes, Riley, that is a new one. Just shows you how you can get something valuable out of anything you study. Every religion, every system of thought, every philosophy has something worthwhile in it, no matter how peculiar it may seem to us at first.

0: 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And now let's hear from Nick Carter himself. Well, Nick, what's your story about this next time?
1: Black widows, Ken.
0: What kind of widows are black widows?
1: The spiders, Ken. Poisonous spiders.
2: But they spin very lovely webs that are used by the Army and Navy for making precision instruments.
1: The web of black widow spiders is unexcelled for making hairs and sighting devices used by our armed forces.
0: Well, who got into trouble, the black widows or the armed forces?
1: Neither, Cat. It was the killer who wanted to steal a large shipment of spider web, and to do so was forced to kill two people.
2: But a black widow stopped him, with Nick's help.
0: Well, what do you call this cheerful little tale?
1: Webs of Murder.
2: Oh, the mystery of the black widow spider.
1: Complete details next week. So long.
2: So long, everybody.
0: And so long to both of you, Nick and Patsy. We'll be waiting for your story next week as usual.

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1: Webs of Murder, or Nick Carter and the Mystery of the Black Widow Spiders.
0: Nick Carter, Master Detective, is featured in Street and Smith magazines. Lon Clark is starred as Nick with Helen Choate as Patsy. Original music is played by Lou White, and the programs are written and directed by Jock McGregor. Nick Carter, Master Detective, is presented at this time and over these same stations each week by the three great Linex home brighteners. Linex clear gloss varnish, Linex cream polish, and Linex self-polishing wax, created by Acme, America's great producer of Acme fine quality paints. This is Ken Powell speaking for the thousands of Linex dealers all over America and saying so long until next week. This is Mutual.
2: Cabby! Cabby!
3: Capital, my dear Watson. Let us return to our humble abode.
2: 221B Baker Street, please, cabby.
4: From London, we present The Boscombe Valley Mystery, a play for radio by Michael Hardwick, based on the short story by Sir Arthur Conan Doyle. The Boscombe Valley Mystery.
2: In less than half an hour of receiving a summons from Sherlock Holmes to meet him at Paddington Station, I found myself in the 11:15 train to Ross-on-Wye in Herefordshire. We had a carriage to ourselves, save for an immense litter of newspapers which Holmes had brought with him.
3: Clearly one of these simple cases, Watson, which are so extremely difficult.
2: Sounds a bit paradoxical, Holmes.
3: They've managed to build up a very strong case against the murdered man's son.
2: Oh, it's a murder, then.
3: Well, haven't you read about it? It's in all the papers.
2: No, not a word. I haven't read a newspaper for days.
3: Very well. I'll explain the state of things to you as far as I've been able to understand it.
2: Right.
3: Boscombe Valley is a country district not far from Ross in Herefordshire. Mm-hmm. The largest landowner about there is a Mr. John Turner, who made his money in Australia. One of his farms was let to a Mr. Charles McCarthy, who'd known him in Australia and came to the old country to settle near him. You follow me?
2: Perfectly, Holmes.
3: Both were widowers. Turner had a daughter of 18, McCarthy a son of the same age. Now we come to June the 3rd.
2: Last Monday?
3: Yes, when McCarthy left his house at about 3 PM to keep some appointment at the Boscombe Pool, which is a little lake a quarter of a mile from his farm. He never came back alive.
2: Really? What happened to him?
3: His head was battered in.
2: By a person or persons unknown?
3: By no means. You see, as McCarthy walked that quarter of a mile to his rendezvous, he was seen by two people. One of them, a gamekeeper, says that a few minutes later he also saw McCarthy's son, James, follow his father with a gun under his arm.
2: But surely Holmes...
3: Now, wait a moment, Watson. The Boscombe Pool, it appears, is thickly fringed with grass and reeds, and then by trees. Now, in these trees that afternoon, we have a 14-year-old flower picker by name Patience Moran, whose father is a lodgekeeper on the estate. And we have her evidence that the McCarthy's father and son had a violent quarrel beside the lake. She was so frightened by the older man's brutal language that she ran away, but not before she'd seen the son raise his arm as if to strike his father.
2: Poor child must have been scared stiff.
3: Enough to run all the way home. But she'd hardly got the tale out to her father when young McCarthy came dashing out of the woods, all disheveled and with blood on his right hand and sleeve, to say that he'd found his father lying dead. On following him, they found McCarthy lying beside the pool with his head beaten in, as I told you. His son's gun lay beside him.
2: With blood all over his butt, hasn't it?
3: No.
2: No? Wiped off, eh?
3: That is the suggestion. Under the circumstances, you'll hardly be surprised to hear that young James McCarthy was arrested forthwith. He's been remanded to the next assizes. And yet there are enough people locally who believe he's innocent to have pressed for Scotland Yard to go over the ground.
2: Yard, eh? Who?
3: Our old friend Lestrade. A well-wisher of the accused has asked for my help.
2: Well, I don't see you or Lestrade getting any credit for this case. The local police have got the man, and that's that.
3: Not necessarily. Oh, well. We lunch at Swindon. And, in the meantime, might I suggest that, while I immerse myself in my pocket, Petrarch, you post yourself up on the events of the coroner's court. There you are. It's all in these papers.
5: You see, I'd been away in Bristol for 3 days. I'd only just returned home when I heard my father's trap drive into the yard. I saw him get out and walk rapidly out of the yard again. I didn't know which direction he was taking.
6: What did you do?
5: I took my gun and strolled off towards Boscombe Pool.
6: Oh.
5: There's a rabbit warren on the other side. And on my way, I saw William Crowder, the gamekeeper.
6: Yes, we've heard his evidence that he saw you following your father.
5: Well, that isn't so. I had no idea he was in front of me.
6: Well, go on, please.
5: When I was about 100 yards from the pool, I
7: heard a cry of
5: Yes,
7: Billy.
5: It was a usual sign between my father and myself. I then hurried forward and found him standing by the pool. He seemed very surprised to see me and asked me rather roughly what I was doing there. The conversation we then had led to high words and almost to blows. My father was a man of very violent temper.
6: And you are not?
5: No, sir.
6: Hmm.
5: When I saw that his rage was becoming ungovernable, I walked away. I can't have gone more than 150 yards, though, before I heard a hideous outcry behind me. I ran back again and found my father. He was on the ground, dying. His head was terribly injured. I dropped my gun and held him in my arms, but he died almost instantly.
6: Did he say anything to you before he died?
5: He mumbled a few words. I could only catch some reference to a rat.
6: A rat?
5: Yes, sir.
6: Tell me, would you say your father had enemies?
5: Don't think so.
6: So that his reference to a rat did not strike you as meaning a particular person, for instance?
5: I thought he was delirious.
6: Very well. Now, what was the point upon which you and your father had this final quarrel?
5: I prefer not to answer that.
6: So be it. Now, as to this cry of Cooey, were you not surprised that he uttered it before he saw you, at a time when he did not even know that you'd returned from Bristol?
5: I can't remember. It's been so confusing.
6: Did you see nothing which aroused your suspicions when you returned on hearing the cry and found your father fatally injured?
5: Nothing definite.
6: What do you mean?
5: It's only a vague impression. I think there was something lying on the ground a few yards from where my father was lying.
6: Something?
5: Something grey. It might have been a coat of some sort.
6: A coat? No doubt you're going to tell us it was not his coat.
5: I don't know. It's all so vague. But I know it wasn't there when I got up again to go for help.
6: Oh, do you infer then that while you were engaged with your dying father, some person stole out and removed this coat without your knowledge?
5: That could be it.
6: You may sit down, sir.
1: Holmes.
3: Huh?
1: Oh, you've finished the papers. Well, what do you think?
2: All that stuff about a coat. Obviously a last attempt to inject a mystery into an open and shut case against him.
1: Both you and the coroner, Watson, have been at pains to single out the very points which are strongest in that young man's favour.
2: Strongest?
1: Don't you see?
2: No, I don't.
1: One moment you give him credit for too little imagination and then for too much.
2: Yes, but how...
1: When asked what he and his father quarrelled about, he couldn't even invent a reason which might have won him the jury's sympathy. And yet, a few moments later, he evolves something so outre as a dying reference to a rat and the incident of the vanishing coat. No, my dear fellow, I shall approach this case from the hypothesis that what he says is true. We shall see where that will lead us.
2: see Dr. Watson agrees with me, Mr. Holmes. It's as plain as a pikestaff.
7: Yeah, Inspector.
3: And yet, Lestrade, you're happy to deprive Scotland Yard of your inestimable services to come all this way and do again what the local police have done already.
2: Well, anything for a day or two away from the desk, Mr. Holmes. Besides, one or two folk down here were very pressing.
3: Come in.
2: Well, here's one of them.
8: Mr. Sherlock Holmes?
3: Yes?
8: Oh, Mr. Holmes, I'm so glad you've come. I've driven down to tell you so. James didn't do it, Mr. Holmes.
3: I'm already working on that assumption, Miss Turner.
8: Oh, how did you know my name? Do forgive me for rushing in here without an introduction.
3: None was necessary. Your age and that hint of the Antipodes in your accent tell me that you are Miss Alice Turner, the daughter of the late Charles McCarthy's neighbour and landlord. And, if you will forgive me, that you are not a little in love with his unfortunate son.
8: Oh, well, I can't deny that, Mr. Holmes. Mr. McCarthy was very anxious that we should marry, but, well, I don't think James is quite ready.
3: Ah. Could it have been a cause of some friction between them?
8: I'm afraid so.
3: Is your own father in favour of such a union?
8: Far from it. In fact, no one except old Mr. McCarthy seemed to want it.
3: No one, Miss Turner?
8: Well...
3: Forgive me. May I see your father if I call tomorrow?
8: I'm afraid the doctor won't allow it, Mr. Holmes.
3: Oh?
8: This business has broken him down completely.
3: I see.
8: Mr. McCarthy was the only man alive who had known Dad in their old days in Victoria.
3: Victoria? Where your father made his money?
8: Oh, that's right, in the gold fields.
3: Miss Turner, you've been of material assistance to me.
8: Oh, I'm so glad. Mr. Holmes, you do believe me. James is innocent.
3: You may rely upon my doing all I can, Miss Turner. And now, you must return to your father, who I'm sure must need you.
8: Oh, yes. Goodbye, Mr. Holmes. And,
3: goodbye.
8: Gentlemen, and goodbye. Thank you.
7: Good day, man.
2: I thought that was downright cruel of you, Mr. Holmes.
3: What?
2: Letting her go on with hopes that are bound to be disappointed in the end.
3: That's your tenderness of heart, Lestrade. I'm sure you'll be the first to rejoice if I don't disappoint her.
2: Huh?
3: Now, have you an order to see young McCarthy in prison?
2: Yes, he's in Hereford.
7: Ah, I'm looking forward to seeing the chap for myself.
2: I'm sorry, Doctor, but there's only permission for Mr. Holmes or myself to go. In any case, Mr. Holmes, wouldn't you sooner take a look at the scene of the crime first?
3: No, Lestrade, I shall go to Hereford Jail instead. As for you, my dear Watson, that sofa looks a good deal superior to the usual country hotel abomination. I dare say you can while away a couple of hours upon it without undue discomfort. I'm sorry to have been so long, my dear fellow.
7: Well, then, what did you learn from young McCarthy?
3: Nothing.
7: Nothing?
3: He could throw no light at all. I was inclined to think for a time that he knew who had done it and was screening him or her.
7: Her? Holmes, you couldn't suspect that lovely creature.
3: Oh, no. But it'll please your sense of the romantic to know that he is madly, insanely in love with her.
7: Something the matter with him if he isn't.
3: Only...
7: What?
3: Some 2 years ago, when he was little more than a lad, what did the idiot do but get into the clutches of a barmaid in Bristol?
7: You don't say.
3: They were married in a register office.
7: No.
3: Yes. No one knows a word of this. Imagine, Watson, how maddening it must have been for him, being upbraided constantly by his father for not engaging himself to Miss Turner, the thing he'd give his very eyes to do.
7: Poor devil. You know, you're getting me on his side now, Holmes.
3: Then you'll be gratified to hear that good has come out of all this evil.
7: How?
3: Finding from the newspapers that he's to be tried for murder and perhaps hanged, his barmaid has written to him, admitting that she already has a husband in the Bermuda dockyard, so that there's no tie between them.
7: What a bizarre tale, Holmes. But I don't see what good even that's going to do him. He doesn't throw any light on the murder, does it?
3: Quite true. But I'd call your attention to two other points which do.
7: Yes?
3: One is that the murdered man had an appointment with somebody at the pool, and that it could not have been his son who was away.
7: Oh, yes?
3: The second is that the murdered man was heard to call Cooey before he knew his son had returned. Depend on it, Watson. Those are the things on which this case hangs.
7: That's all very well, but...
3: Now, not another word. Tomorrow we visit the Boscombe Pool. Meanwhile, let us relax our minds by discussing George Meredith and leave minor matters until then.
7: I've been over the whole place thoroughly, Mr. Holmes.
3: So I see, Lestrade.
7: And so have the local force.
3: A herd of buffalo couldn't have made more mess.
7: What?
3: Thank heaven you didn't manage to obliterate everything, though. Ah, here are young McCarthy's prints. You see? Hmm. Twice he was walking, and once he ran swiftly. Here, where the soles are deeply marked and the heels hardly visible.
7: Well, that'd bear out his story then, Holmes. He ran for help and then presumably walked back with the others.
3: Here are his father's prints as he paced up and down, up and down. And this?
7: Huh?
3: Ah, what have we here?
7: What?
3: Tiptoes. Tiptoes. Mm. And quite unusual square-toed boots. They come. They go. They come again. Of course, that was when someone sneaked out to gather up that coat.
7: Oh, spare us that coat, Mr. Holmes.
3: Now, where did they come from? Ah, yes, over here, amongst the trees.
9: Hello.
7: What's he found now? Piece of a tree branch? No, it's a stone. What is it, Holmes?
3: The weapon with which McCarthy Sr. was murdered.
7: Eh? Let's see. Oh, I see no stains.
3: There are none.
7: Well, how do you know, then?
3: The grass was growing beneath the stone. It had only been there a few days.
7: Oh?
3: You'll admit it could have caused the injuries and been washed clean in the pool.
7: And perhaps you'll admit that it was young McCarthy who used it.
3: The murderer is a tall man, left-handed, limps with the right leg and wears thick-soled shooting boots. He also wears a grey cloak, smokes Indian cigars, uses a cigar holder, and carries a blunt penknife in his pocket. Is that young McCarthy?
7: Theories are all very well, but you try putting theories to a hard-headed British jury.
3: We shall see. You work your own method, and I shall work mine. Watson, we return to London by the evening train.
7: And leave your case unfinished, Holmes?
3: No, finished.
7: But the mystery...
3: It's solved.
7: Who's the criminal, then?
3: The gentleman I described.
7: Yes, but who is he?
3: Surely it wouldn't be too difficult to find out. This isn't such a populous neighborhood.
7: I'm a practical man. I really can't go about the country looking for a left-handed chap with a game leg. I'd be the laughingstock of the yard.
3: Well, I've given you your chance, Lestrade. Ah, here are your lodgings. I shall drop you a line before I leave. And now, Watson, to round off an excellent luncheon, light your cigar and let me preach to you a little.
7: Oh, very well, Holmes. Expound away.
3: I ask you to consider the only two utterances by the victim which have been precisely reported to us.
7: Yeah.
3: His cry of cooey and his dying reference to a rat. Now, cooey was obviously meant to attract someone's attention. As it's a distinctly Australian cry, there's a strong presumption that the person whom McCarthy expected to meet at Boscombe Pool was someone who had been in Australia.
7: Well, that's logical. What about the rat? What have you got there?
3: It's a map of the colony of Victoria. I wired to Bristol for it last night. Oh, may I have a space?
7: Yes, give me that. I'll move them.
3: Here we are. Oh. Now then, if I place my hand over this word, so... What do you read?
7: A-R-A-T. Arrot. A-rat.
3: And the full word is Ballarat.
7: Yes, but what's Ballarat got to do with anything?
3: McCarthy was naming his murderer. So-and-so of Ballarat. So now we've come out of mere vagueness to the definite conception of an Australian from Ballarat with a grey coat.
7: If ever there was a grey coat.
3: Assuming there was. Now we come to our expedition of today.
7: That description you gave to Lestrade, how did you work it out, Holmes? I know you could judge his height from the length of his stride, but his lameness...
3: The impression of his right foot was always less distinct than his left. He put less weight on it because he limped.
7: Well, but he's left-handedness.
3: Oh, you read the evidence of the surgeon at the inquest. The blow was struck from immediately behind and on the left side.
7: Well...
3: Now, how can that be? Unless a left-handed man struck it.
7: Ah, yes, I see.
3: I was able to trace the footprints of this left-handed Australian with the limp to the spot where he had stood behind a tree a short distance from the pool and listened to the quarrel between the two McCarthys.
7: Mm-hmm.
3: While there, he had smoked. I found the ash of a cigar. Having found this ash, I looked round until I found the discarded butt.
7: And the cigar holder?
3: I could see that the butt had not been in his mouth. Therefore, he used a holder. The tip had been cut off, not bitten, but the cut was not a clean one. Therefore, I deduced a blunt penknife.
7: Holmes, Holmes, I always start by disbelieving you, and before long I'm convinced you can't be right, but I always finish up by asking how you did it. Oh, come in.
9: Mr. Sherlock Holmes.
3: Come in, Mr. Turner.
9: Turner?
3: Pray take the sofa where you can rest yourself after this effort.
9: Thank you, Mr. Holmes.
3: This is my friend and colleague, Dr. Watson.
9: How do you do?
3: Watson, this is Mr. John Turner, with whose charming daughter you are already acquainted.
7: How do you do?
9: Doctor Watson, is it? Well, then surely you can see how I do, sir. I'm a dying man, that's all. I'm allowed out for an hour or two. When I received Mr. Holmes' message...
7: Message, Holmes?
9: Well, you said that you wished to see me here rather than at the hall. Now, what does that mean, Mr. Holmes?
3: It means that people might begin to talk if Sherlock Holmes were seen visiting you. And I wished to spare you that. Mr. Turner, I know all about McCarthy.
9: I see. But I give you my word, I wouldn't have let that young man come to harm. My one wish has been to live until the assizes, so that I could speak out if the case went against him.
3: I'm glad to hear you say so.
9: I'd have spoken before if it hadn't been for my dear girl. It would break her heart. It will break her heart.
3: It may not come to that.
9: What?
3: I'm no official agent. It was your daughter who sought my presence here, so I'm acting in her interests. But what I must have is your confession in front of Watson here, in case I have to produce it at the last extremity in order to save young McCarthy.
9: Oh, Mr. Holmes, you shall have it. Oh, you didn't know his father, Charles McCarthy.
3: No.
9: He was a devil incarnate. I'd been in his grip for 20 years. And heaven keep either of you out of the clutches of a man like that.
3: How did it begin?
9: Oh, it was in the early 60s of the diggings. Black Jack of Ballarat, they called me then. Young, reckless, ready to turn my hand to anything. I got into bad company and found myself a bushranger. And one day a gold convoy came down from Ballarat to Melbourne. And there were 6 of us. We sprang out and attacked it. I put my pistol to the head of the wagon driver. I wish to heaven I had pulled the trigger.
3: McCarthy?
9: The very man. His wicked little eyes must have taken in every feature of my face. Well, we got away with the gold. I parted company with the gang and came back to England, determined to settle to a respectable life. I got married, and though my wife died young, she left me with my dear Alice. Then, one day, when I'd gone up to town about an investment, I met McCarthy again.
7: He knew you?
9: Oh, at once. He touched me on the arm and he said, "How are you, Jack? There's 2 of us, me and my son. We'll be as good as a family to you, or I'll hail the nearest policeman." Well, they lived rent-free on my best land ever since. There's been no rest for me, no peace. Turn where I would, there was his grinning face at my shoulder, whispering reminders of his threat.
3: Do we take it that McCarthy's demands on you included the marriage of your daughter to his son?
9: Yes. Yes, he was bleeding me of all he could take in my lifetime. Now he wanted to make sure he got his hands on all that was tied up in my girl's inheritance.
3: You refused.
9: Well, there has to come a point, hasn't there? I told him to do his worst. He demanded that I meet him at the pool halfway between our houses to talk it over.
3: Ah. Now note this carefully, Watson.
7: Certainly, Holmes.
9: And I heard him call out, "Cooey, That's an old Australian bushcrater. Let me know where to find him. But when I got near there, I saw he had his son with him, and they seemed to be arguing.
3: So you waited behind a tree and watched them?
9: Yes, that's right. I listened to him urging his son to marry my daughter with as little regard for what she might think as if she'd been a slut off the streets. Well, I was already a dying man and a desperate one. As soon as his son had gone, I picked up a stone and went out and struck that fiend down with no more compunction than if he'd been some venomous beast.
3: He cried out and his son came back?
9: Yes. I'd gained the cover of the trees by then. But I saw that I'd dropped my coat. I had to sneak out quickly and retrieve it while the boy knelt down with his back to me.
7: Just as you assumed, Holmes.
3: Yes. Well, it's not for me to judge you, Mr. Turner.
9: What do you mean to do?
3: Nothing.
9: Nothing?
3: You know well enough that you will soon have to answer for what you've done at a higher court than the Assizes.
9: That's too true. Too true. And then I will thank you and go, gentlemen. May neither of you ever be exposed to such provocation as I had to meet.
3: I pray not. And depend upon it, unless young McCarthy is condemned, that I have to use it to save him. Your secret, whether you be alive or dead, shall remain safe with us.
9: Thank you, Mr. Holmes. Thank you, gentlemen. Good day.
6: Why does fate play such tricks with poor, helpless worms, Watson? I never hear of such a case as this that I do not think of Baxter's words and say to myself, there, but for the grace of God, goes Sherlock Holmes.
4: That was The Boscombe Valley Mystery by Michael Hardwick, based on the short story by Sir Arthur Conan Doyle. Sherlock Holmes was played by Carlton Hobbs and Dr. Watson by Norman Shelley. Production for the BBC was by Martin C. Webster.
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16: Good evening, Mr. Foreman. Come in and settle yourself down.
15: Thank you. You're looking particularly comfortable tonight, Doctor. Feet up on the sofa and the puppies asleep on your lap.
16: Yes, my boy. The three of us went for a long walk on the beach this afternoon. Monty and Winnie had a running battle with the seagulls. In consequence, they've been fast asleep ever since we got home.
15: Well, I hope you're not too tired, Doctor. I'm counting on a new Sherlock Holmes story, you know.
16: No. I'm all ready for you, Mr. Foreman. In fact, I was going through my notes on the case just before you arrived.
15: Well, last week you told us it concerned a strange society who held their meetings in an underground vault of a furniture warehouse.
16: Yeah, that's right, my boy. Now, down, Winnie. Now, get down, Monty. No. Excuse me. No. The story really began one stormy November night in 1887. I was married at the time and living away from Baker Street. On this night in question, my wife had already gone to bed and I was nodding in front of the fire over one of Clark Russell's fine sea stories. I'd had a very tiring day, I remember. It was about the hour that a man gives his first yawn and glances at the clock, when suddenly my front doorbell jangled discordantly. Oh, our servant Edna had gone up to bed, so I crossed to the window and opened it. It was very dark, but I could just see the outline of a figure standing on my doorstep. It looked like a woman. Suddenly, a cultivated voice called up to me.
17: Is the doctor in?
16: Yes, madam. I'm the doctor.
17: Then please come at once. It's a matter of life and death. I have a carriage waiting.
16: Gracious me. All right. I'll be down immediately. I closed the window, scribbled a note to my wife, grabbed my coat and hat and my bag, and a few minutes later I stepped out of the front door and closed it behind me. The carriage was standing at the curb, but I couldn't see any trace of the lady who'd called me. The only person in sight was an old and repulsive-looking bigger woman, dressed in rags and tatters.

0: rags and tatters. 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My good woman, did you see a lady leave here a moment ago?
1: No, doctor, she didn't leave. She's still waiting for you.
0: Oh, forgive me, madam, but clothes are yours. I thought you were a beggar woman.
1: There isn't any time to discuss that now. Please get in this carriage.
0: Mm-hmm. But where's the driver?
1: I'm going to drive. Please get in.
0: Very well. It's only business. Are you sure that you can handle those horses, madam?
1: Of course I can.
0: Well, I wish you'd tell me the way you're driving, ma'am.
1: Please don't ask me any more questions, doctor. You'll find out soon enough.

0: Thank heavens we've finally reached our destination. Must have driven halfway across London. Oh, hello, hello. Must be somewhere down near the river. No dwelling places here. Nothing but enormous warehouses. Why have we stopped here, madam?
1: Well, this is where we're going. Please follow me down these steps.
0: I wish you'd tell me where you're taking me.
1: We have a club here in the basement. You'll see for yourself in a moment.
0: It's a very solid-looking door. How do you propose to get past it?
1: I'll show you.
0: Good Lord, it must be a very secret club of yours, madam.
1: It is, Doctor.
2: Who knocks?
1: Number 7.
2: Give the password.
1: To the lanterns.
2: You may enter.
1: Follow me, Doctor.
0: Madam, I do wish you'd tell me where you're taking me. This looks like the entrance to an opium den or a thieves' kitchen.
1: Don't worry, Doctor. You're in no danger. There. Does that look like a thieves' kitchen?
0: Great Scott, I don't believe my eyes. A luxuriously furnished room. What a strange collection of people. Some look like beggars. Others in full evening dress. Amazing.
3: Number 7. Who is this man?
1: He's a doctor. I went to fetch him.
3: I thought I said there were to be no strangers inside.
0: Now look here, my good man. I've been extremely patient, but my temper's beginning to wear a little thin. Either let me see your patient at once or show me out. My time's valuable and I don't propose to waste it.
1: I'm sorry, Doctor. Where is Julian?
3: He's in the back room. And if you know what's good for you, Doctor, whatever you call yourself, you'll forget everything you see in here.
0: Stop threatening me, sir. I'm not the least interested in your blasted club. Just take me to the patient.
3: This is the man we want you to examine, Doctor.
0: What happened?
1: He fell down the stairs leading into the club room.
0: Well, why'd you move him?
3: We wanted him to be comfortable.
0: That's the worst thing in the world you could have done. Never move a person with an injured skull.
1: Is he going to be all right, Doctor?
0: No, madam, I'm afraid he isn't. His neck's broken. He's dead.
3: Huh?
1: Julian, dead.
3: You sure of that, Doctor?
0: Of course I'm sure of it, my good man. I'm afraid you need an undertaker. Not a doctor.
3: We must tell the others.
4: All right, quiet, everybody. Quiet. Quiet.
3: Julian is dead.
5: Julian dead? Oh, this is terrible. Who is this man?
3: He's a doctor.
5: I'd better get him out of here at once. We don't want any strangers nosing about.
6: That's right. Though. Shouldn't have brought him here anyway.
0: Now, just a minute. I assure you, ladies and gentlemen, I haven't the slightest desire to stay here one moment longer. If you'll direct me to the door again, madam, I'll try to find a cab myself in this godforsaken district and go home.
3: Show him out and give him his money.
1: Follow me, please.
0: I'm delighted to.
1: Do you mind if I don't drive you home, Doctor?
0: Well, no, I should prefer it. My nerves aren't in the best of shape.
1: You mustn't be angry with me, Doctor, please.
2: Leaving again, number 7.
1: No, but this gentleman is. Will you see if you can find a cab for him?
2: Right.
0: To whom shall I send in my bill, madam?
1: Oh, here's a £5 note. That should cover your time and trouble, shouldn't it?
0: No, it's far too much, madam.
1: No, Doctor, it's late at night and it hasn't been a very...

0: pleasant case for you. Please take it.
1: Oh, it's kind of you. Very generous indeed. But by the way, how did you happen to come to me in the first place?
0: Well, I was driving about looking for a doctor, and a policeman directed me to your house.
1: Oh, I see.
2: I have found a cab for you.
1: Well, thank you, my man. Thank you.
0: Oh, doctor, may I come round in the morning for a death certificate?
1: Of course. You remember my address?
0: Yes, but I don't know your name.
1: Watson. Dr. Watson.
0: Dr. Watson? Not the Dr. Watson who's associated with Sherlock Holmes.
1: Oh, madam, I'm flattered that you know of me.
0: Good night, doctor. And please forget about everything you've seen here tonight.

0: my soul, what an amazing business. Holmes will be interested to hear about this. And that's the way it was, Holmes. One of the most curious adventures I ever had without you.
1: Very interesting, Watson. You say this underground cellar was luxuriously furnished.
0: Yes, and the people there were an amazing mixture. Some were in rags and some in evening dress.
1: Huh, like the nursery rhyme, eh? Some in rags and some in tags and some in velvet gowns.
0: Oh, exactly. Gave me the feeling that I was taking part in a story out of the Arabian Nights. I must say, though, I was pretty angry at the time. However, after a good night's rest, I feel quite differently this morning. I thought I'd just drop round and tell you all about it.
1: I'm glad you did, my dear fellow. It would be interesting to see if any repercussions of your strange adventure reach us.
0: Oh, I doubt it. The woman seemed frightened to death when I mentioned your name.
1: We shall see. Meanwhile, I'm expecting a client. They're not too busy. Perhaps you can stay.
0: No, I'd like to very much. Who is it? You know?
1: This telegram will tell you much more than I can. Arrived an hour ago.
0: Let's have a look. Be at your lodgings this morning to discuss our problem. Signed AMS. Pretty high-handed message. Be at your lodgings. Oh, please. What do you suppose AMS stands for?
1: I was just toying with that problem when you arrived.
0: Could it be the American Medical School?
1: No, there's no such body. It's the American Medical Association.
0: Oh, yes.
1: The imperious tone of the message inclines me to believe that the A stands for amateur.
0: Very possibly. Amateur Masker Society.
1: Or the amateur murderers. That would be a nice thought, wouldn't it?
0: Mm.
1: Ah. That is their representative now, no doubt, to save us further guesswork.
0: Holmes, it looks like the same carriage that I drove in last night. The girl standing on your doorstep, dressed in the height of fashion. Mrs. Hudson's letting her in.
1: Splendid. It seems that we have not heard the end of your adventure. Go and meet the lady at the top of the stairs, will you, old chap, and save Mrs. Hudson's legs.
0: Right you are, Holmes. Thank you, Mrs. Hudson, thank you. All right, come in, madam. Won't you come in?
2: Thank you, Dr. Watson. Mrs. Sherlock Holmes.
1: At your service, madam. Won't you sit down?
2: I'm Lady Dorothy Brownlee.
0: It's your voice. You're the lady who fetched me last night, dressed up as a beggar woman.
2: Yes, I am, Dr. Watson. Forgive me for being so mysterious at the time.
1: Doubtless you have come to consult me regarding last night's unfortunate accident at the Amateur Mendicants Society.
2: How did you know what the initials stood for, Mr. Holmes?
1: Well, after hearing Dr. Watson's story of last night's happenings, the connotation seemed obvious, am I right?
2: Perfectly. Mm-hmm. Last night, when Dr. Watson told us Julian was dead, we thought it was an accident.
1: And now you think it is murder, eh? Lady Brownlee, if you expect my help, there must be no more mystery. Just what is this amateur mendicant society?
2: Well, I'm afraid it'll be a little hard for you to understand our motives. We're a group of people, rather wealthy people, I suppose, who find pleasure in deliberately leading a seamy life disguised as beggars. We use the basement that you were in last night, Doctor, as our headquarters. We keep our beggars' clothes there and change out of them before we go home.
0: Oh, what a fantastic idea.
1: What a futile, worthless way of spending your leisure time, Lady Brownlee.
2: I suppose it must seem so, Mr. Holmes. But we're curious to learn how the other half lives. Mm-hmm. And of course, there's a certain thrill in rubbing shoulders with the police. At least we do some good.
1: Indeed. I should be interested to learn how.
2: All the money we make as beggars we give to charity.
1: Oh, do you really? And you feel that this gesture on your part absolves you from any responsibility to the real beggars whose livelihood you're impairing?
2: I hadn't thought of it just like that.
1: No.
2: Then I suppose you won't want to help us.
1: Oh, that's quite another matter, madam. As a professional detective, I cannot afford to be a moralist. Yes, I will investigate this case for you, though I warn you my fee will be an extremely high one.
2: Money isn't important, Mr. Holmes. As long as we can solve Julian's death without bringing the police into the case.
1: Lady Brownlee, who is the dead man? The man you refer to as Julian.
2: Julian Trevor, the poet. Oh, he was the one who started our society.
1: Mm-hmm, yes, I think I've read some of his work. Decadent. Distinctly decadent.
0: Well, what makes you think that he was murdered, Lady Brownlee?
2: Well, after you left last night, Dr. Watson, there was a terrible scene. You remember Sidney Holt?
0: Oh, was he the big fellow who was so unpleasant to him?
2: Yes, that's the one.
0: Oh, do I remember him?
2: He said that he saw Lord Cecil deliberately trip Julian as he came to the head of the staircase.
1: Oh, Lord Cecil being...
2: Lord Cecil Dyrenforth, son of the Earl of Mersham.
1: Oh, yes.
2: There was a bitter argument. Cecil accused Sidney of doing the same thing. Then they had a dreadful fight. And it ended up with Cecil threatening to go to the police. Well, that's when we decided to send a telegram to you, Mr. Holmes.
1: Oh, yes, yes, I see. So the proof of murder depends on such flimsy evidence as to whether the dead man fell or, well, should we say, was pushed?
0: What it seems like.
2: Mr. Holmes, even though you don't approve, please help us, won't you?
1: Yes, Lady Brownlee, I will.
2: Will you come back with me now to our headquarters?
1: I shall join you within the hour. In the meantime, my old friend Dr. Watson can go with you.
0: But Holmes, what can I do without you?
1: You know my methods, old chap. Act accordingly.
2: Oh, very well, Mr. Holmes. But you promise you'll be there.
1: I promise you that I will be there, madam.
2: Thank you so much, Mr. Holmes. We'll be expecting you. Come on, Doctor.
0: Well, I'll just get my hat and coat.
3: Holmes, what are you up to?
1: Go with her and ask no more questions. I shall join you within the hour.
0: Holmes, there's a glint in your eye. I don't think you believe her story.
1: Of course I don't, Watson.
0: Well, then what?
1: Then go with it, old fellow, and keep your wits about you. The game's afoot.
4: The story of the Amateur Mendicant Society will continue in just a few seconds. Time I'd like to use to remind you that you're really missing something until you try having wine with your dinner. And I mean a Petri wine. 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And if you like a delicious white wine, a wine that'll make chicken taste better than ever, try a well-chilled Petri Sauterne. With food, nothing can take the place of a good Petri wine. And now back to tonight's new Sherlock Holmes adventure. The Amateur Mendicant Society, a group of wealthy eccentrics who pose as beggars, have come to Sherlock Holmes and Dr. Watson with a problem. One of their members has apparently been murdered, and the famous pair have been asked to investigate the killing. As we rejoin our story, Dr. Watson, still awaiting the arrival of the great detective, is cross-questioning three of the members at the headquarters of this unusual society.
0: I'm afraid that I don't find your stories very convincing.
5: Oh, don't you now? Well, then suppose you stop asking questions until Sherlock Holmes gets here. He's the man we've engaged to settle this business, not you. We're paying for his services, not those of his assistant.
0: Mr. Holmes asked me to conduct this preliminary investigation, my good man. I'm perfectly familiar with his methods. So keep a civil tongue in your head if you want us to continue with this case.
5: Well, I'm not answering any more questions till he gets here.
0: Insufferable fuller. Lord Cecil, you say that you saw Holt deliberately trip the dead man as he came down the stairs last night.
6: Yes, I did.
0: Well, where were you standing, sir?
6: At the head of the staircase. Holt was beside me, and as Julian came by, he deliberately...
7: Excuse me, please. Excuse me, number 11. Excuse me.
6: What is it?
7: There is a strange man just come in. He is dressed as you when you work, but I do not remember to have seen him here before. He speak very rough.
6: Mm. Did he give the correct signal?
7: Yes, and the password.
2: He must be a new member.
6: I suppose we better see him. Bring him in. Bad time for him to come here. Confound it.
7: This way, please.
8: Tommy, what a nice place you got here. Yeah, what a nice place. Don't you do yourselves proud, don't you?
6: Who are you, and how did you get in here?
8: I'll give it a signal and the password, just like Julian told me to.
6: Are you a friend of Julian?
8: Of course I am. You're coming to meet him here today.
6: Who are you, really?
8: Are we all friends here?
6: Yes, you can talk freely.
1: And permit me to introduce myself. I am Don Luis Jose Fernando de las Torres at your service.
9: Why do you want to join us?
1: When Julian tell me about it, my funny bone. It is a so charming idea, aficionados of mendicancy.
9: Huh. I suppose he's all right.
1: Of course I'm all right. Now, where is Julian, please? He will vouch for me.
9: He's in the other room. He had an accident.
1: An accident? Not a bad one, I hope?
9: A very bad one. Dr. Watson, you better take him in there and break the news to him.
0: Very well. Follow me, sir.
1: This is terrible. Please, tell me what happened, Doctor.
0: I'm afraid you must prepare yourself for a shock, sir. Your friend is dead.
1: Dead?
0: His neck was broken last night in some brawl.
1: Yes, except that I do believe it was an accident, Watson.
0: Holmes!
1: What, old chap, what?
5: But not quietly enough, Mr. Sherlock Holmes. Come on, come back to the others and let all take a look at you. Come on, get moving, both of you. This isn't a pop gun in my hands.
10: Sorry, Holmes, I gave the whole thing away.
1: It's all right, old chap.
5: Oh, Cecil, Dorothy.
2: Yes.
5: Come here. I want you to take a look at the great Sherlock Holmes. Walked into our trap just like any stupid policeman. You know why you had to dress up to do it, though, Mr. Holmes? We were waiting for you here anyway, you know?
1: Oh, I was well aware of that, Mr. Holt. You see, I knew I was walking into a trap.
2: How did you know that, Mr. Holmes?
1: Lady Brownlee, the story you brought to us today was so obviously a false one. Just as there is no amateur mendicant society.
10: Who are they, Holmes?
5: Go ahead, Mr. Holmes, tell him. Let's see how much you really do know.
2: Yes, go ahead.
1: Why should I tell you what you already know?
5: Go on, talk, if you know what's good for you.
1: Oh, you're so persuasive, aren't you, Mr. Holt? Very well. Undoubtedly, Julian Trevor's death last night was an accident. You fetched a doctor, Lady Brownlee, a very natural move, and later discovered that the doctor in question was the old friend of Sherlock Holmes. Mm. We were all afraid that I would become interested in your unusual society, and so you invented that very thin story about the accident being a murder. You wanted to lure me here so that I could be disposed of, and you could all continue your nefarious works without hindrance.
5: Well, now aren't we clever? What is our nefarious work, may I ask?
1: Your password gave me a clue to the lanterns. Cry of the French revolutionists. They strung the aristocrats up on the lampposts. Then again, the combination of curious costumes and a luxurious establishment in a low-class area posed another question. What political belief provides a common meeting ground for misguided aristocrats and dangerous commoners?
6: And how did you answer that question?
1: Oh, very simple, my dear sir. One word. Nihilism. Its doctrine of assassination and overthrow of government would find every chance of being put into practice by all of you at the forthcoming Jubilee celebrations to be held here in London. And also would account for your beggar's clothes. A beggar would have greater freedom of movement in a crowd than an ordinary person.
6: You're a clever man, Mr. Holmes. Too bad you'll have to die. I'll get the rope.
2: What are you going to do with him?
5: Do? Give him a first-hand taste of nihilism, of course. He can't live. They know too much.
10: You can't possibly do this, you know. The police will track us here.
5: By the time the police get here, you and your friend Holmes will be blown to kingdom come.
6: Here's the rope,
5: Sidney. All right. Hands together, Mr. Holmes. That's it.
1: Ah! Oh, mind that bandaged wrist of mine, will you? It's confoundedly sore.
5: Now, isn't that a shame now? Is this any better?
6: Ooh.
5: Tie up the doctor, Cecil, while I bind Holmes' legs.
6: With pleasure.
2: I can't go through with this.
5: What do you mean, Dorothy? You can't go through with it.
2: I just can't stand by and see two innocent men murdered.
6: Don't be a fool, Dorothy. We can't let them live. They know too much.
2: I don't care. If you go on with this, I'm going out for the police.
5: Are you fool?
2: Oh.
5: Tie her up as well, Cecil.
2: Leave me alone.
5: Sit down there beside him. Go on.
2: You're a devil.
5: Oh, shut up. Now, Mr. Holmes, I'm going to fetch a little invention. A little invention I'm sure you'll be interested in.
6: Mr. Holmes, it's a pity you and your friend didn't learn to mind your own business.
1: I'm afraid it's too late to teach an old dog new tricks.
6: It's too late now, at any rate. Quite comfortable, Dr. Watson?
10: Don't you speak to me, sir. You're a filthy traitor to your country.
6: Rubbish.
5: Here we are. Example of Mikhail Petrov's mechanical genius. This bomb will blow the entire building sky high, and the three of you with it. Now, I wind the time clock so... And we'll set the fuse to go off in 5 minutes. It'll give us plenty of time to get away. So.
6: Come on, Sidney, let's get out of here.
5: Right. Charming picture. Three of you bound hand and foot sitting beside each other on the sofa. Well, ta-da, Dorothy. Think of our cause during the 5 minutes. And as for you, Mr. Holmes, and your friend, put riddance to bad rubbish.
10: Oh, no. Well, Holmes, this looks like the end.
1: Right so, old chap.
10: I blame myself. If I hadn't been so infernally noisy when I recognized you, we wouldn't be in this mess.
1: Wasn't your fault, old fellow. I think they suspected me anyway.
10: Well, I must say, it seemed to me that you told them a great deal more than was necessary about your suspicions. Surely you could have pretended ignorance.
1: Oh, I suppose I could have done.
2: I'm not ready to die.
1: Lady Brownlee, courage. And by the way, was I right in assuming that your associates are nihilists?
2: Of course they are. They're planning to assassinate the Prime Minister during the Jubilee celebration.
10: Prime Minister, great heavens, Holmes, we've got to get free.
1: Assuming some miracle happened, and we did get free, and your former associates were arraigned in court, would you testify against them?
2: Oh, of course I would. But what chance is there of that? That clock! That devilish clock! Why doesn't it stop ticking?
1: If it bothers you that much, Lady Brownlee, I'll stop it for you.
10: Holmes, your hands are free.
1: Of course they are, my dear fellow. The bandaged wrist I mentioned just now concealed a razor-edged blade. I cut through the ropes almost before our friends had left the room.
2: Then why did you keep us in this suspense, Mr. Holmes?
1: I wanted to be quite sure that you'd testify in the forthcoming trial, madam. There we are. That renders the bomb harmless. Ah! And that means that the police have sprung the trap that I set to your associates, Lady Brownlee. It's lucky for you that you had a change of heart and prevented you from leaving us.
2: Oh, Mr. Holmes, how could I ever thank you?
10: Holmes, you had the place surrounded with police when you came in here.
1: Of course I did, my dear fellow. Here, let me undo your ropes.
10: No wonder you were so calm. No wonder you told them so much. You wanted them to show their hands.
1: Precisely, old fellow. They obliged me most satisfactorily. They attempted our triple murder. They are self-confessed anarchists. And with the evidence of Lady Brownlee, I'm sure that we can put them where they all belong. Considering it's barely noon, I think you'll agree, Watson, that is a very comprehensive morning.

0: Doctor, tell the truth. Were you scared waiting for that time bomb to go off?
1: Scared, my boy? I was so scared that to this day I can't stand being in the same room with a loud ticking clock. Each tick of the clock seems to speak to me. Seems to say, tick-tock, this is the end. Tick-tock, this is the end. The clock ever speak to you like that?
0: Well, yes, Doctor. How did you know?
1: Well, what's the clock say to you?
0: Tick-tock. Petri took time to bring you good wine. Petri took time to bring you good wine.
1: Gracious me, Mr. Foreman. Gracious
0: me. You listen to your clock and I'll listen to mine. Gosh, Doctor, can I help it if I like to hear about Petri wine? After all, that Petri family really knows how to make good wine. And it's no wonder. They've been making wine ever since they started the Petri business generations ago, way back in the 1800s. And because the making of Petri wine is a family affair, well, they've been able to hand on down from father to son, the skill and experience of each preceding generation. So naturally, when it comes to turning luscious, sun-ripened grapes into fragrant, delicious wine, well, you just can't beat the Petri family, because Petri took time to bring you good wine. And say, don't forget to take time to send for your Petri recipe calendar. It's free. Just write to Petri Wine, P-E-T-R-I, Petri Wine, San Francisco 26, California. San Francisco 26, California. This offer is intended to apply only in those states and other localities where its acceptance is permissible by law and regulation. And now, Dr. Watson, what adventure are you planning to tell us next week?
1: Well, next week, Mr. Foreman, I'm going to tell you a story of old Vienna. The Vienna of sparkling lights, beautiful women, and lilting music. And of an extraordinary murder that takes place to the accompaniment of a Mozart sonata.
0: Boy, that sounds like a thriller. I'll see you for sure next week.
1: Oh, just a minute. Before I go, Mr. Foreman, I want to urge every registered nurse listening in to get all the facts about the Army Nurse Corps. The Army needs you, nurses, needs you desperately. They'll make you an officer at once and give you every chance to further your post-war careers. So if you're a registered nurse under 45, call at your local Red Cross chapter and get all the details. Or wire collect to the Surgeon General, U.S. Army, Washington, D.C. And if you can't qualify for the Nurses' Corps, see if you can't get into essential civilian nursing so that you can release a nurse who does qualify. But do something about it first thing tomorrow, won't you?
0: Tonight's Sherlock Holmes adventure is written by Dennis Green and Anthony Boucher and is based on an incident in the Sir Arthur Conan Doyle story, The Five Orange Pips. Mr. Rathbone appears through the courtesy of Metro-Goldwyn-Mayer and Mr. Bruce through the courtesy of Universal Pictures, where they are now starring in the Sherlock Holmes series. The Petri Wine Company of San Francisco, California invites you to tune in again next week, same time, same station. Meanwhile, don't forget to take advantage of our offer of a free recipe calendar.
2: Oh, the Petri family took the time to bring you such good wine. 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
0: 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Sherlock Holmes comes to you from our Hollywood studios. 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
4: I'm to Dr. Ludwig Zoya, 1241 Leavenworth, San Francisco, from Samuel Spade, license number 137596. Subject, Edith Hamilton.
5: No caper?
4: No caper. Dear Doctor, if I owe you an apology for not keeping you informed on the progress of the assignment and for letting it drag on as long as it has, then I'll have to go on owing you, which makes us even because you don't owe me anything. The start of it was a month ago. 32 days, 8 hours, 3 minutes, and 45 seconds, to be exact.
6: Ah, Mr. Spade.
4: Dr. Zoya.
6: Good to see you. Let me think. How long is it?
4: 3 years since I visited your office. That was when you were my leading suspect in the Denov case.
6: Ah, yes. Poor Denov. It was he who pointed out that we psychoanalysts are not unlike you detectives.
4: Uh-huh.
6: We probe, we question, we follow up clues in order to find out what is the dark secret which has nervously disturbed a human mind. But we are limited. We have only our patients' words and our interpretations. Sometimes that is not enough. And that is why I need your help in this particular case.
4: What case is that, Dr. Sawyer?
6: Please do not interrupt the free flow of my thoughts.
4: Pardon me.
6: Naturally, my ego feels a certain resentment against my id for asking you for your help. What makes me think I need a detective?
4: Well, my id was just asking my ego the very same question.
6: Ah, oh, you too feel resentment. We must analyze that later. Bring me your dream material.
4: Now
6: to the key.
4: Oh, yes, okay.
6: This woman was referred to me by her physician. She has suffered a complete nervous collapse because she thought she recognized a certain person crossing a street. A person she had not seen for years.
4: Who was that?
6: My patient's son died under mysterious circumstances 3 years ago, and the woman she thought she saw was her daughter-in-law.
4: Mm-hmm.
6: It was widely reported in the newspapers at the time. Perhaps you remember it. Carter Hamilton.
4: Oh, Roanoke, Virginia, 1946. The mother accused the son's wife of murdering him. Daughter-in-law was hauled up before the grand jury, but not indicted. Dropped right out of sight afterwards.
6: Good, you know that case. Well, actually, my patient is suffering from an agonizing sense of guilt. Unconsciously, she thinks that she herself murdered her son.
4: Did she?
6: Well, there may be something tangible at the bottom of so profound a feeling of guilt.
4: You mean you want me to help you convince her that she really is guilty?
6: No. That is for me. But first, we must find out. What we must find out is somebody else, whether they are guilty.
4: What? Go all the way to Virginia, solve a crime that's been off the books for 3 years?
6: No. The daughter-in-law is actually here in San Francisco.
4: Well, if I remember right, she wasn't the only suspect.
6: Well, whether she is innocent or guilty is of no importance. It is only important that we know.
4: What?
6: Excuse me. Yes, Mrs. Case.
5: Mrs. Hamilton is here, Dr. Zoya.
6: Oh, good, Miss Case. Send her in. This is my case. I mean, my patient. I want you to meet her. Good afternoon, Mrs. Hamilton.
7: Good afternoon, Doctor.
4: The woman who stood framed in the doorway was a tall, commanding figure. Impeccably dressed in black, with an easy 100 grand worth of black pearls wound around her neck and a black veil covering her face. She walked in ahead of you, displaying not a sign of nervousness, and stopped directly in front of me. Very deliberately, she lifted the veil, revealing a youthfully old face, deeply tanned and set off by snow-white hair. Only her enormous violet eyes showed any expression. She stared at me for what seemed like a full minute.
7: Yes, you do. You look like the other one.
6: Well, perhaps you had better explain, Mrs. Hamilton.
7: My daughter-in-law, Edith, was very much in love with another man before she married my son, Carter. He jilted her. Carter was second choice. It was I who talked her into marrying him. That's why I'll never rest until my son's death is avenged.
6: We must analyze this desire for vengeance.
7: Oh, yes. Yes, I had a dream last night. I dreamed that Edith was dead, stabbed with the same bone-handled hunting knife she used to kill my son.
6: Oh, yes. Well, no. You just lie down on the couch and relax, Mrs. Hamilton. I'll be with you in a moment. Come, Mr. Speaking. This is the most disturbing new development, her dream. You must get to that girl as soon as possible. Her life may be in danger.
4: You mean the old lady is mixed up enough to take a shot at her?
6: Here. Here is the address. And take this briefcase.
4: Why the briefcase?
6: Well, there are legal papers in it regarding the Hamilton estate. They require her signature. I had Mrs. Hamilton arrange for you to take them to her instead of the attorney.
4: I'm supposed to pose as a lawyer. While I'm there, I'm supposed to shake a confession out of her. And while I'm typing it up, I'm a bodyguard. You're getting a lot for your money, Dr. Zoya. I spent the next hour or so in a newspaper morgue briefing myself on the old Hamilton case. The victim, Carter Hamilton, was the 28-year-old tail end of an old Virginia family whose blood was as rich as it was blue. The accounts of the killing were sketchy. At the old plantation, Carter Hamilton had been found one morning by his mother dead in bed of a stab wound. The knife was never turned up. Somebody had wiped everything in the room clean of fingerprints, which sounded like robbery until it was established that nothing was missing. The state was counting heavily on Mrs. Hamilton Sr.'s testimony in their case against the daughter-in-law, but an odd angle I'd forgotten. The old lady had clammed up in front of the grand jury, and the case was dropped for lack of evidence. Then there was a picture. She was the kind of a girl who looks her best in a riding outfit with her freckles showing, and then surprises you by looking even better in full makeup with her shoulders showing. Candid is the word that best describes her features. Large, widely spaced eyes, a generous mouth, and an expression of unaffected sincerity. It was with a certain reluctant eagerness that I kicked myself up Stockton Street to Pine, across Pine to Bush, and up three flights of stairs.

0: Yes.
1: Mrs. Edith Hamill?
0: Yes. You must be from the attorneys. They wired me you were coming. Come in.
1: Thank you.
0: Not that I'm in hiding, but I'm curious as to how they got my address. Would you like a drink?
1: Oh, not right now. Can I fix you
0: one? In about 20 minutes, maybe. I'm still
1: wondering... How they located you? I think the elder Mrs. Hamilton saw you on the streets.
0: Oh, is she here in San Francisco?
1: Yes. Is that so surprising?
0: No, it's a large city. What is surprising is her staying on after learning that I was in town.
1: She's not very well. In fact, I think she's had some kind of a nervous breakdown.
0: I'm sorry to hear that. I'm very fond of her, you know, in spite of everything.
1: No, I didn't know. Maybe I should explain. I'm a private detective local. I was hired here in San Francisco to bring these papers to you.
0: Oh, you found me.
1: I seem to be a little slow introducing myself. I'm sorry. Sam Spade.
0: Well, if it had to be a detective, I'm glad it's you. But I can't help wondering why they didn't send a lawyer.
1: Lawyers cost $50 an hour. I only cost $10.
0: Oh. In the private eye stories, it's always $25 a day and expenses.
1: I wish those writers would get abreast of the times.
0: I'm sure they'll catch up. But if you're being paid by the hour, perhaps I can keep you here a little longer.
1: I'm glad you said that.
0: You remind me of someone.
1: Pleasantly, I hope.
0: Yes. Oh, yes. And sadly, too.
1: Your husband?
0: If you don't know about that, I hope you'll never find out.
1: I'll leave that up to you.
0: His hair was like yours. He was thinner. And his eyes were blue. Maybe we shouldn't wait till 5 o'clock for that drink.
1: It was a funny kind of a drink. I'd never been hit by one before, black velvet. After two of them, I even began to hate myself a little less. And after the third, I decided there was some mystical connection between the drink and the color of her eyes. Black velvet. I don't know much about music, but the way she went at the piano, you knew she wasn't afraid of it, and probably wasn't afraid of anything. The pieces she played were like her. Bold and at the same time delicate. Simple, but with a web of complexities in the background. Brilliant, but always colored with sadness. What's the matter?
0: I want you to take me someplace.
1: Where?
0: Any place. Dinner. I don't care. I just want to go someplace with you. With you.
1: Hey.
0: What is it, Sam?
1: I thought we were going out. I never paid much attention to San Francisco before I met her. It's quite a place. There's a little park up on Russian Hill where you can stand and look out over the houses of the marina to the Golden Gate. There's an island in San Francisco even worse than Alcatraz. It's in the middle of the lake at Flyshacker Zoo, and instead of gorillas, the population is nothing but monkeys. There are only two laundries in Chinatown. And out at Golden Gate Park, they have a band concert every Sunday afternoon. Maybe it was just the bright weather, but everything looked clean and shiny, as if somebody had taken a scrubbing brush to all the buildings. We even fed seagulls. At first, she never went any further into her past than the day before yesterday. I couldn't very well charge her for the progress I was not making on the case, so when I learned that she'd sent old Mrs. H. to a nursing home for a 2-week rest and Edith did not need bodyguarding for the time being, I took a job that took me down to Los Angeles for a few days. I was awful glad to get back, and not because I don't like L.A.

0: Oh, Sam. Oh, darling, you were gone so long.
1: Hey, the posies.
0: Oh, give them to me.
1: Well, I like that. This is the last time I make a fool out of myself buying flowers.
0: I'll love them later.
1: Hey, you're trembling. What happened when I was gone?
0: What happened to me happened before you went away. You know that. Sam, while you were gone, I had a lot of time and I did a lot of thinking. And I came to a very important decision. There was something I knew I had to tell you. And I wasn't so sure I could get through it.
1: Now, look, Angel, it sounds serious. I don't think this is the time.
0: Oh, but it is. Yes, it is. Here, take it before I change my mind.
1: What is it?
0: I wrote it all down. Sit here, facing away from the piano. And don't say anything until you've read it through.
1: Oh, okay. Sentence hit me straight between the eyes. It said, I, Edith Hamilton, of my own free will, make the following confession. It was addressed to the district attorney of Roanoke, Virginia.

0: And that, Dr. Sawyer, was when I headed back to your office. Not to have my head examined, it was too late for that, but to tell you that I was resigning, Miss Caper. On the way, I placed two ads in the classified sections of three papers. One under office space for rent and one under situations wanted. Ex-private detective desires position as night watchman, prison guard, asylum attendant, or any more pleasant line of work. And I really meant it.
1: The United States Armed Forces Radio Service is presenting the weekly adventure of Dashiell Hammett's famous private detective, Sam Spade.
2: What is it? You're disturbed.
0: Disturbed is not the word, Mr. Sawyer.
2: Is it because you've been with her a week and a half and there's yet no progress? Let us analyze the situation.
0: The whole setup has been rotten from the beginning. You send me to that girl under false pretenses. You tell me to worm my way into her confidence.
2: Now, one moment. Did I tell you this?
0: How else did you expect me to get a confession out of her? Should have got the play when that old lady said I looked like a man Edith was once in love with. You thought she'd fall for me, didn't you? You thought I'd take advantage of it, didn't you? Well, you could hire somebody else to make love to her. I'm a detective, not a gigolo.
2: So she did make a confession to you.
0: Why do you say that?
2: When a patient comes to a psychoanalyst for help, a situation develops which we call transference. Now, this means that the doctor represents to the patient someone in whom he can confide, to whom he can unburden himself, such as a parent or a loved one.
0: Well, then let's don't go on with it.
2: No. Well, at the moment, that is... What you feel toward me at the moment is what we call negative transference. You wish to continue to make love to her, but you feel guilty about it, so you blame me.
0: Well, what then? What are you driving at?
2: In this love affair of yours, we have a similar situation. But what she feels for you only resembles love. It is transference. You resemble a former lover.
0: Yeah.
2: And that is why it only took a week and a half for her to reveal everything. Oh, sometimes I think I'm too ethical, or too old. Come now, why don't you tell me? You'll feel better.
0: There's nothing to tell. She had it written down. I didn't read past the word confession.
2: Well, what did you do with it?
0: I destroyed it.
2: I see. Well...
0: Now
2: what? Miss Case, what is it?
3: Miss Calvin, she's...
0: It was Mrs. Hamilton, all right. But she didn't look much like the dignified old lady I had met in your office 10 days before. Her high-piled white hair was hanging in two ratty pigtails. She was wearing a nurse's cape over a flannel hospital nightgown, and in her hand was a .32 caliber gun.
2: Mrs. Hamilton, why did you leave the nursing home?
3: You lied to me, Dr. Sawyer. That place is nothing but an asylum.
2: Well, you know that isn't true. Come, give me the gun. You're tired. You must rest.
3: Yes. Now I can rest. I've killed her.
0: What?
2: But Miss Case, she's fainted. Get some water.
0: Let me see that gun. I'm going to Edith's place. Get an ambulance over there and don't stop to analyze anything. Edith was slumped forward over the piano keyboard. She was barely breathing. The old lady wasn't much of a hand with a gun. Four of the slugs had punctured the big studio window. One had torn a flesh wound in her shoulder. The other had penetrated the right side, just below the rib cage, and there was not much bleeding at the wound of exit. Her face was pale and the skin cold to the touch. I gambled on a hunch she was suffering mainly from shock, moved her over to a couch, threw a blanket over, and poured hot coffee into her. After a bit, her color started coming back. Then she opened her eyes.
4: Oh, I thought you went away. I must have dreamed it.
0: Why so, Angel? Don't try to talk.
4: Oh, Alexa, please. Please, don't let them know what happened. Don't...
0: Take it easy. It's only the ambulance.
4: Oh, I've got to save Mother Hamilton, you see. I've got to get rid of that knife and the tablet.
0: I rode in the ambulance with her. She was still unconscious when they carried her into surgery. They told me she was out of danger. When they threw me out that night, I went back to her apartment. What she'd said about saving old Mrs. Hamilton and getting rid of the knife gave me a new slant on that confession I hadn't read. The pieces were still on the floor where I'd thrown them. It took me nearly an hour to put the jigsaw together, and when I did, it was still a puzzle. In her story of that morning 3 years ago, she confessed to finding the body before the official discovery, to hiding the knife and wiping the doorknobs and surfaces in the death room to get rid of fingerprints. She couldn't remember anything that had happened in the 8 hours between 1 a.m. when she had left her husband drinking in the library and gone upstairs to bed, and approximately 9 in the a.m. when she found herself standing over his body with a knife in her hand. I stretched out on the sofa to think it over, and then I drew a blank.
5: Spade, wake up.
0: What? How did you get in here?
5: Well, I've been reading that so-called confession. Very interesting. We must analyze it.
0: You analyze it. I'm going to call the hospital.
5: I've just come from there.
0: How is she?
5: Physically, nothing serious. Mentally, she's not so good. She keeps asking for you.
0: Yeah?
5: She thinks you can help her. It's definitely there, the delusion that she's in love with you.
0: What makes you so sure it's a delusion? Don't answer that. When can I see her?
5: Well, it's best that you wait until she comes home. That'll be next Tuesday.
0: Look, you're supposed to be a first-class head doctor. Can't you cure this amnesia of Edith's?
5: I thought I explained to you last night when we were discussing transference.
0: Please, Dr. Zoya, please. I know you mean well, but don't, I beg of you.
5: Well, it's not important. When she gets to know you better, she will realize that her love for you is irrational. And then she will remember everything.
0: I kept myself busy like crazy until Edith checked out of the hospital. There wasn't much talk between us at first. Even her music was reticent, little rambling improvisations that sounded like children's songs or lullabies with something just a little acid mixed with their simplicity. Then as the days went by and her strength and confidence started to return, her music became serene and graceful. It became like her as she sat there at the piano and front of the big window with its afternoon sun streaming down on the San Francisco hilltops, while at the same time the April fog bank started its nightly prowl in through the Golden Gate. And that was like her, too, and like her music. Brilliant, but with a touch of melancholy. And then one day it was all warmth and brilliance, and she was smiling.

0: Sam.
1: Yeah, Angel.
0: I remember now.
1: So that's it.
0: I woke up this morning feeling so happy. And then I knew I was on the verge of it. Because I knew that however bad the truth might be, it was worth not remembering. Even if I was a murderer, you'd rather know, wouldn't you?
1: No, I wouldn't.
0: Why? I thought I knew you so well. Darling, are you angry?
1: Yeah.
0: But at me?
1: Yes, you. The first time I came here, I tried to give you a fair warning. You should have figured the score when I told you I was a private detective. You'd even read the stories where in the end the detective doesn't have any choice but to turn in the beautiful dame, no matter what his personal feelings are. Maybe you didn't think they were true to life, or maybe you thought I was an exception to the rule because you are. Well, I'm not. Truth is, I was hired to get a confession out of you any way I could, and I think in the back of your mind you've known it all along. You want to have your confession and eat it, too. You probably learned as a child that it's smarter to tell all and be patted on the back than to be found out and get spanked.
0: How can you be so smug and so self-satisfied and so... Whatever made me think I was in love with you? Just because you looked a little like someone who I...
1: Zoya was right. Only he thought you were kidding yourself, too. Zoya called it transference. I call it baloney. Goodbye.
0: You come back here. You can't just leave like...
1: And that, Dr. Zoya, is why I never heard her confession. It turned into a lover's quarrel. But I understand she paid $25 an hour to rattle it off to you. I have before me your telephonic message. I haven't had time to analyze it, but at first glance, I take it to mean that Edith was innocent of everything except destroying evidence. Motive, to spare her mother-in-law the anguish of knowing that her son was a suicide. I'm sorry, now that I know what her story was, that I didn't stay to hear her tell it. But that, as you would say, is not important. At least I cured her of that love delusion you were so worried about, even though it took a month to do it. Period, and a report.
2: Oh, Sam, sacrificing yourself so self-sacrificingly, rather than shatter a mother's delusion.
1: Yeah, some other time, huh?
2: I'm sorry, Sam. I'll go type this up. Well, here it is, Sam. Sam, where did he go? Sam Spade Detective Agency.
3: It's me, sweetheart.
2: Sam, where did you go?
3: I'm downstairs in the bar.
2: Well, Sam, there's so much noise on the line, I can't...
3: I'm drowning my sorrows.
2: Well, you don't need to shout. Oh, hold the line a minute. Yes? May I help you?
0: Oh, no, I'm sorry. I was hoping I might find Mr. Spade in.
3: Hello?
2: Would you like to leave a message?
0: Well, tell him Edith Hamilton called.
2: Oh. Oh!
3: Yeah, but you're still on the phone.
2: Oh, pardon me. Yes, dear?
3: What happened? Are you taking a bath?
2: Nothing at all. One moment, please. Miss Hamilton, I have him on the line. He's downstairs in the bar. And if you'll hurry, you can just catch him, I'm sure.
0: Oh, downstairs? Well, I will hurry. Thank you.
2: You're welcome. Sam, are you still on the line?
3: What's the matter with you?
2: Nothing. Just go ahead and drown your sorrows. But don't get loaded. Good night, Sam.
3: Well, good night, sweetheart.
2: I'm going to take piano lessons.
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0: Up next is another classic crime and detective episode. 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

The Adventures of Sherlock Holmes. The original and immortal stories of Sir Arthur Conan Doyle, dramatized anew, with Sir Ralph Richardson as Dr. Watson and Sir John Gielgud in the role of Sherlock Holmes.

And now, the adventures of Sherlock Holmes, with Sir John Gielgud as Sherlock Holmes and Sir Ralph Richardson as our storyteller, Dr. James Watson.

0: Sometimes, as our friendship grew, Sherlock Holmes used to ask me to make certain investigations on his behalf. There was, I recall, the odd business of Miss Violet Smith, the charming bicyclist of Charlington. We first heard of her strange experience when she called on us one April day at Baker Street.
1: Ah, Miss Violet Smith, I presume. Yes. Do come in. I had your note just a moment ago saying you'd call.
2: Oh, thank you, Mr. Holmes. This is your equally celebrated colleague, Dr. Watson, perhaps.
0: Oh, you flatter me, Miss Smith. Pray be seated. Could I offer you a little refreshment, a little ginger wine, perhaps? Some Madeira.
2: No, thank you, Doctor. You are very kind.
1: I fancy the problem is hardly in your line, Watson. So ardent a bicyclist as this lady has surely every likelihood of enjoying good health.
2: Well, Mr. Holmes, I've heard of your famous methods, of course, but how did you know that I...
0: We knew it from the roughening on the edge of your boot, Miss Smith, from the pedals.
1: Upon my soul, Watson, you'll be telling me next that you also knew Miss Smith was a pianist.
0: I'd thought a typewritist, Holmes. Oh. Do forgive me, Miss Smith. You mean from the fingertips, Holmes?
1: Yes, but there's a certain spirituality in your face, Miss Smith, which the typewriter would hardly inspire.
2: Well, gentlemen, you really are most intriguing, both of you. You see, I do teach music.
1: And in the country, I presume, from your charming complexion.
2: Yes, Mr. Holmes, near Farnham.
0: Oh, yes, that's a beautiful neighborhood, Miss Smith, full of the most delightful things, one of the most delightful parts of the world.
1: Quite delightful. The place where we took Archie Stamford, the forger, wasn't it, Watson?
2: Oh, really, gentlemen, you fascinate me so much I almost forget what I came for.
1: Ah, pray forgive us, Miss Smith. It's only our way. Now, regarding your note, is this matter serious?
2: Well, I hardly know, Mr. Holmes. It is certainly very strange.
1: Then we are all attention. Don't fidget, Watson. Compose yourself.
0: I'm entirely composed, Holmes. Pray proceed, Miss Smith.
2: Thank you. Well, you see, gentlemen, when my father died about 2 years ago, Mother and I were left very poor, so you can imagine how excited we were when we saw an advertisement in the papers one day asking for our whereabouts and saying that if we went to a certain solicitor, we would hear something to our advantage.
1: Indeed. And you did go?
2: Oh, yes. I went myself to the solicitor. Mother wasn't very well that day.
1: Uh-huh.
2: And there were two gentlemen there, a Mr. Carruthers, who was a clean-shaven man, and a Mr. Woodley, who'd a red moustache, and it seemed that they were both home on a visit from Australia. I didn't care for Mr. Woodley, but Mr. Carruthers was really quite nice. Of course, it was all a great mystery to me until Mr. Carruthers explained.
3: Well, it's like this, you see, Miss Smith. You knew, I take it, that your late father had a brother, Ralph.

0: I wouldn't interfere for the world.
1: Now, Miss Smith, your Uncle Ralph was a great friend of ours. I regret to say that he died just a few months ago.
2: Oh, dear, I'm sorry, Mr. Carruthers.
0: I'm afraid it ain't what you think, my dear. Old Ralph didn't make no fortune to leave to you.
2: I had no such thoughts at all, Mr. Woodley.
0: Ah. One in the eye for me, eh? All right, Bob, carry on.
1: Well, it's true, Miss Smith, as Mr. Woodley says, your uncle died a poor man. When he heard of your father's death, he begged us, because we'd been such close friends of his, to come to England and hunt you up, to see that you and your mother shouldn't be in any want as his only living relatives.
2: That was very kind of him, Mr. Carruthers.
1: Now, I'm a widower, Miss Smith, and I've a little girl of 10.
2: Yes.
1: I've taken a house called Chiltern Grange near Farnham while I'm in England. How would you like a job as governess and music teacher?
2: I
1: could offer £100 a year.
2: £100? But that's splendid pay, Mr. Carruthers.
1: Well, it's for poor old Ralph's sake. But I'm sure that you'll be worth it, Miss Smith.
0: You bet she would. Well, what do you say, Miss Smith? Do you take the job? I reckon that you couldn't do much better.
2: So I thought it over, Mr. Holmes, and I took the job.
3: And all went well, Miss Smith?
2: Oh, at first wonderfully, Dr. Watson. Mr. Carruthers was very nice, and the little girl was a dear. We used to have some charming musical evenings together.
3: Ah, yes, I'm sure you did, Miss Smith.
4: Do sit down, Watson. Then why have you come to consult us, Miss Smith?
2: Well, to begin with, there was Mr. Woodley. He came to Farnham on a visit, and he was quite dreadful. He tried to make love to me. I simply hated him.
3: Did Mr. Carruthers know?
2: Oh, yes. Mr. Woodley even proposed to me one day. He said that if I married him, I could have the finest diamonds in London. Imagine. And when I refused, he seized me in his arms. He was very strong.
3: A scoundrel.
2: And when I called for help, Mr. Carruthers came in and there was a fight. Oh, it was terrible, Dr. Watson. Huh.
3: Well, at least it was the end of Woodley's visits, I suppose.
2: Oh, yes. Mr. Carruthers was most upset. He sent Mr. Woodley away, and I haven't seen him since.
3: I should think not, indeed.
4: Do calm yourself, my dear Watson. Now, my dear Miss Smith, pray continue.
2: It is all so strange, you see. It's the cyclist.
3: The cyclist?
2: Yes. When I went to Chiltern Grange, Mr. Carruthers said I could spend every weekend in London to see my mother. So every Saturday forenoon, I cycle into Farnham to get the 12:22. It's a very lonely road over Charlington Heath, you know.
4: Oh, yes, yes, I seem to remember it. Mainly woods, if I recollect.
2: Yes, on one side, and then there's one old house on the other, Charlington Hall. But that's the only one for miles and miles. You hardly ever meet anything, not so much as a cart. But one day...
3: Yes, Miss Smith?
2: Well, I happened to look back over my shoulder, Dr. Watson, and about 200 yards behind me, I saw a man also on a bicycle.
3: What did he look like?
2: Well, middle-aged, I'd say, and with a dark beard. I looked back again before I reached Farnham, but he'd gone by then, and I didn't think any more about it. But except that...
3: Except?
2: When I came back on Monday, I saw him again, on the same stretch of road, and then again the next Saturday, and the next Monday, too.
3: Aha!
4: Yes, the case certainly begins to present some features of interest, Watson, don't you think so?
3: Did he molest you in any way, Miss Smith?
2: No. He kept his exact distance, about 200 yards, I'd say, just at the point where the road passes Charlington Hall.
4: Who lives there, by the way? Do you happen to know, Miss Smith?
2: I'm afraid I don't.
4: Uh-huh.
3: You mentioned the matter to Mr. Carruthers, of course.
2: Oh, yes, and he seemed most interested. He said that he'd order a pony cart and groom so that in future I shouldn't have to pass over those lonely roads without some companion.
3: And you're sure you didn't know this man on the bicycle?
2: No, Dr. Watson. He was always just a little too far away for me to see him clearly, but I'm certain it wasn't anyone I knew. And then, this very morning, I thought I'd set a trap for him. The pony cart was to have come this week, but it didn't arrive in time, so I had to cycle again. And there he was, as usual, following me. So I slowed down, and he slowed down, and I stopped altogether.
3: And he stopped.
4: Brilliant, my dear Watson.
2: And then I pedaled on again and laid my trap. There's a little side road through the woods at one point, so I turned into it very quickly. He couldn't have seen me because there's a bend in the road just there. I expected him to shoot past me so that I could have a closer glimpse of him.
4: But he didn't.
2: No, Mr. Holmes, he didn't. And when I came out again and looked back, there wasn't a sign of him across the whole heath.
4: Well, the matter has certainly some unique features. Don't you think so, Watson?
3: It's certainly somewhat singular, Holmes. I take it, Miss Smith, that you've no...

0: well, secret admirers, perhaps?
1: Well, hardly secret, Dr. Watson. There's Cyril.
0: Cyril?
2: Cyril Watson, of course.
0: Oh, of course. Yes, I knew there must be someone, Miss Smith. A most attractive lady, if I may say so.
1: Cyril Morton, Mr. Holmes. He is an electrical engineer at Coventry. We expect to be married at the end of the summer.
2: It couldn't have been him that was paying you any kind of surprise visit.
1: Oh, Mr. Holmes, as if I shouldn't recognize him.
2: Well, can't you think of anyone else? It might have been Miss Smith. Some other admirer, perhaps?
1: Well, this dreadful man Woodley, if you can call him an admirer. And...
2: Well?
1: Well, perhaps it's only a fancy, Mr. Holmes. But it sometimes seems that Mr. Carruthers takes a... Well, an interest in me. We are rather thrown together, you see. I play his accompaniments in the evenings. He sings quite well.
0: He's never actually said anything.
1: Oh, no, Doctor. He's a perfect gentleman. It's just that a girl always knows.
0: Does she? I mean, yes, of course.
2: Yeah. Quite, Watson, quite. Well, Miss Smith, your case certainly provides several points of interest. I shall be most pleased to look into it.
1: Thank you, so Doctor.
2: I am sure will Dr. Watson.
0: Yes, yes, indeed, indeed.
2: Take no further steps without letting us know. Keep in touch, Miss Smith. Meanwhile, spend your usual weekend with your mother and return on Monday to Farnham, and we shall do our best to help you.
1: Thank you, Mr. Holmes. Thank you both, gentlemen. You've been very kind and patient.
0: Oh, not at all, not at all. Oh, permit me, Miss Smith, your glove. Oh,
1: thank you, Dr. Watson. Then I will say goodbye, Mr. Holmes, and I will let you know if anything further happens.
2: Yes, pray do. Good day, Miss Smith.
0: Good day, good day, good day, my dear. Well, Holmes, well.
2: Well, indeed, my dear fellow.
0: Well, it's part of the settled order of nature, I suppose, that such a girl should have admirers, Holmes,
2: surely.
0: But not following her on bicycles on lonely country roads.
2: Yes, there are certainly some curious and suggestive details about the case. I think our first effort should be directed towards the tenants of this Charlington Hall, the house that the girl was passing when that strange cyclist disappeared.
0: Yes, but how do you account for the odd acquaintanceship between Carruthers and Woodley? Such very different types and manners.
2: You forestall me, Watson. As so often in this case, I suppose it must be the feminine interest in it.
0: Come, Holmes, now.
2: Last and most important point, what kind of a menage is it that pays double the market price for a governess and yet doesn't keep a horse and carriage, although this house, Chiltern Grange, is several miles away from the station? Odd. Very odd.
0: So you'll go down there?
2: No, my dear fellow, you will.
0: I will?
2: Well, you know quite well I'm busily engaged with my new violin sonata. It may be only some trifling intrigue after all. This case is just in your line, Watson. I leave it all to you. Die ewige Frau, as Goethe so aptly says.
0: I don't know what that means, Holmes.
2: Just pass me my violin, will you please, my dear fellow? I always forget you have no German. I've been looking for a title for this new composition of mine. I think I may have found it at last. Rêve d'amour. French, Watson.

In a moment, we continue this week's story in The Adventures of Sherlock Holmes. And now we continue The Adventures of Sherlock Holmes with Sir John Gielgud as Sherlock Holmes and Sir Ralph Richardson as Dr. Watson.

0: I always ignored Holmes in his more ponderously playful moods. At the same time, I must confess that in an experience of the ladies extending over many nations and three separate continents, I've seldom encountered one more charming than Miss Violet Smith, and earnestly wished to do my best to help her. Accordingly, I made my way down to Charlington Heath on the following Monday and concealed myself behind a clump of gorse. In the distance, I saw Miss Smith gracefully speeding along the road from Farnham Station, and a moment later, the black-bearded pursuer had emerged from a gap in the hedge some 100 yards away from me and went cycling after her, looking curiously furtive. She slowed down, he slowed also. She stopped, he stopped. But she was a spirited girl, our Miss Smith, and this time she suddenly turned round and darted straight towards him. Yet he was as quick as she was. He turned his machine and pedalled off. Then she turned again, with her head in the air, very haughtily, and so made off for Chiltern Grange. And as for him...
1: Well, Watson, as for him, the man with the black beard...
0: Why, he came cycling by a few minutes later, Holmes. And he went right past me, and then he turned in at the hall gates, got off his bicycle to adjust his necktie or something.
1: Oh?
0: And then he jumped on his cycle again, pedalled away from me up the drive.
1: And that was that, eh?
0: Yes, Holmes. Well, I was really quite worn out, one thing and another.
1: I'm sure you must have been, my dear fellow. Here, sit on the sofa and put your feet up. Shall I ring for some hot milk?
0: Oh, upon my soul, Holmes, you're quite insufferable. There I was, doing my best for you.
1: Exactly, and... while Miss Smith was on her way to Chiltern Grange, where Mr. Carruthers proposed to her last evening after dinner.
0: What? Good heavens, Holmes. How did you learn that?
1: Oh, quite simple, my dear fellow. There was a letter from her this morning.
0: Well?
1: Here it is, you see. Charming scent the girl uses. You'll find the important bit in the last paragraph. The rest is more or less an account of what you've already told me so graphically.
0: I'm sure that you will respect my confidence, Mr. Holmes, when I tell you that my position has become difficult owing to the fact that my employer, Mr. Carruthers, has proposed marriage to me.
1: Our young friend seems to be getting into deep waters, eh? However, Watson, to return to your own exhausting exploits... Oh, let me hand you this cushion, my dear fellow. You haven't finished yet... I'm sure you made some inquiries, didn't you, in the neighbourhood, as to who was living in this mysterious old house, Charlington Hall?
0: Yes, I did. I went to the local house agent, and it was let some weeks ago.
1: Uh-huh, to whom?
0: A man called Williamson, Cedric Williamson, an elderly retired clergyman, according to the locals in the public house.
1: Good, good, Watson. I was rather afraid you wouldn't have the sense to go to the pub. That's always the centre of country gossip.
0: Thank you, Holmes. I also happened to be thirsty after my day in the open.
1: I'm sure you were. Well, what else did you learn? If this Williamson is an elderly man, he can hardly be the energetic cyclist.
0: I don't suppose he was for the moment. He's a long white beard and a gammy leg.
1: Oh, then that settles that.
0: But it seems that there are doings at the Hall most weekends.
1: Doings?
0: Yes, wild visitors and so forth.
1: Oh.
0: What the landlord calls a warm lot, sir.
1: So you think the mysterious cyclist might be one of those?
0: He might, because it seems that among them, Holmes, and the warmest of the lot, is a fellow with a red moustache called Woodley.
1: Oh, Miss Smith's fiery suitor. But a red moustache, Watson, yet the cyclist has a black beard.
0: Aha, but it could be assumed, Holmes.
1: So it could, so it could. In fact, upon my soul, Watson, it's really quite a fascinating case. After all, it has all the ingredients. A lonely, attractive girl, two important suitors, a clergyman who holds wild parties, and, best of all...
0: Well, Holmes?
1: A strange man on a bicycle who dismounts for the purpose of adjusting his necktie. Yes, we shall be hearing from Miss Violet Smith again, my dear fellow. You may be sure of that.
2: Chiltern Grange, Thursday, April 28th. Dear Mr. Holmes, you will not be surprised to hear that I am leaving Mr. Carruthers' employment. Even the high pay cannot reconcile me to the discomforts of my situation. On Saturday, I come to London and do not intend to return. Mr. Carruthers has got the pony trap, which will be driven by an ostler, and so the dangers of the lonely road are now over. As to the cause of my leaving, it is not only the strained situation with Mr. Carruthers himself, but the reappearance of that odious Mr. Woodley. I saw him out of the window, but am glad to say I did not meet him. He had a long talk with Mr. Carruthers, and I think that they were quarreling. He seems to be living somewhere in the neighborhood, and I confess that I would sooner have a wild animal about the place. From his inflamed appearance, I am quite sure that he drinks heavily. I will not feel myself safe from him until Saturday, when I leave here forever, and all my troubles will be over. Yours sincerely, and with regards to Dr. Watson, Violet Smith.
1: You hear? She sends her regards to you, Watson.
0: Ah, thank you. Well, well, that's the end of that, I suppose.
1: Not at all, Watson. I believe there will soon be further developments. There's some deep intrigue going on round that young woman. I have a curious feeling.
0: Hmm?
1: Yes, I think it's all rather more sinister than I imagined at first. I've been checking on the Reverend Cedric Williamson.
0: The old clergyman at the Hall, eh?
1: He was a clergyman once. I made some inquiries at a clerical agency, and the only man who fits the name and the description has had a singularly dark career.
0: I confess his conduct struck me as somewhat unecclesiastical, with his wild parties and so forth.
1: Yes, I must say that I'm considerably alarmed.
0: What do you mean?
1: I think that you and I should spare the time to run down to Farnham together, Watson, tomorrow, Saturday morning, if you're free. You've still got that old army revolver of yours.
0: Of course.
1: Then take it, Watson, take it. You never know. You simply never know.
0: A rainy night had been followed by a glorious morning as we walked across the heath towards Charlington Hall. It seemed impossible that any menace could threaten on such a day. Yet, as we followed the winding road among the gorse where I had hidden myself earlier in the week, my nerves grew somewhat strained, and I found myself fingering the pistol in my pocket. Holmes strode in front of me, his head in the air, covering the ground remarkably rapidly with his long, springy step. He looked a strange figure, striding through the gorse in his famous deerstalker cap and travelling cape. And then, suddenly...
3: Watson, look! Heavens above, I'm afraid we're too late.
4: What is it, Holmes? In heaven's name.
3: Why, look, the pony trap! It's empty!
4: Man, stop the horses. Stop the horse!
0: Whoa there, whoa, whoa, you brute.
4: Here, get hold of the reins, Watson.
3: Stop him, for heaven's sake!
4: Watch his hooves. Whoa
0: there, whoa.
3: Ah! Oh, I've got him. I've got him. Quiet, quiet, my beauty. There. There, that's better. Ah.
4: He's all right, Holmes. Only nervous. What's happened?
3: Oh, what a fool I've been, Watson. I should have allowed for her taking an earlier train.
4: What's happened to Miss Smith? Where's the groom?
3: They've abducted her, Watson. Why, it may be murder. Heaven knows what. Pray God we may not be too late. What a fool I am.
4: Holmes, look. The cyclist.
3: Yes, Blackbeard. Coming towards us, peddling like the deuce.
5: Hold there! Stop! What are you doing with that dog cart? I'll put a bullet in your horse!
3: Don't be such a fool, man! Where's Miss Smith?
5: That's what I'm asking you. You're in her dog cart.
3: We found it empty. Quick, man, they must have got her.
5: Woodley and that blackguard parson. By the living jingo, I'll never forgive myself.
4: Look, Holmes, they must have gone this way. Through the hedge. Through the hedge. Now, let's run for it. Holmes, wait. Someone's lying by the tree.
3: Good heavens.
5: Peter! It's Peter, the groom! He was driving the pony cart. The scoundrels have killed him.
4: No, no, no. It's only a flesh wound. He's only stunned. He'll be all right.
3: Leave him for the moment, then. He'll come to no harm. Come, this way, quickly. Round the bushes here.
5: There's a clearing beyond. They might have...
4: What? Miss Smith!
3: Quickly, quickly. Through here.
5: Too late. There they are by the oak tree. The girl's fainting.
4: The clergyman. In his surplice. Home.
3: He's marrying them, Watson. Woodley and the girl there.
6: You can take your beard off, Bob Carruthers. I know you.
5: You scoundrel, Woodley.
6: Old Williamson's done it, Bob. Prayer book and all.
7: Always at your service, Mr. Carruthers. 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Funerals.
5: Shut up, you blackguard. Woodley, I'll see this woman righted if I have to swing for it. I told you what I'd do if you molested her, and by the Lord, I'll be as good as my word.
6: You're too late, Bob. She's my wife.
5: No, she's your widow.
3: Carruthers, drop that gun. Keep away, Watson. Keep him covered.
5: Yes.
7: Who are you to order us about, hmm?
3: My name is Sherlock Holmes.
7: What?
3: Take that surplice off. You disgrace the cloth, sir. Carruthers, give me a hand with Woolley to the house. Watson, you'll look after Miss Smith, I'm sure.
8: Dr. Watson. Oh, dear Dr. Watson.
4: There, there, my dear, there, there. It's all right, it's all right, it's all right.
1: Well now, Watson, what have you to report, eh?
0: Miss Smith's resting in the drawing room. She'll be all right, Holmes.
1: And Woodley?
0: He'll live.
1: Ah, good.
0: The bullet got him in the shoulder.
5: Confound it, I'll go upstairs and finish him first. Do you tell me the girl's going to be tied to Jack Woodley for life?
1: Keep quiet, Carruthers.
3: Now, as for you, Williamson...
7: Blasted, interfering, busybody.
3: Just so. You can tell the police that when they arrive.
0: I confess, I'm still a bit confused, Holmes.
3: Yes, then I'll tell you the whole story. And you can correct me if I'm wrong, Carruthers.
5: I don't care a farthing if you're wrong or not. It's Miss Smith that's my concern.
3: Don't worry, Carruthers. Miss Smith will be quite all right. Mr. Williamson here has no right to perform a marriage ceremony.
7: I've been ordained.
3: And also unfrocked.
7: Once a clergyman, always a clergyman.
3: I think not. How about the license?
7: We got one.
3: Then you got it by a trick. In any case, a forced marriage isn't a marriage at all, but a very serious felony. You'll have 10 years to think that out, you old rascal.
7: Ah.
3: As for you, Carruthers, you'd have done much better to have kept your pistol in your pocket.
5: No, I'm beginning to think so. By the living jingo, though, when I think of all the precautions I took to shield her...
3: Exactly. You followed her on your bicycle, wearing a false beard, every time she passed this house.
5: Well, confound it, I knew these scoundrels were lurking here. I didn't know what they'd get up to. I had to protect her. I fell in love with them. I never meant to, but I did, heaven help me.
0: You could have told her of the danger?
5: She'd have left. And I couldn't bear that.
0: Sounds more like selfishness to me than love. I still don't understand it, Holmes. What happened?
3: Simply that Miss Smith's uncle didn't die when these scoundrels said he had Watson. And he wasn't a poor man either, Carruthers, was he? So you came over post-haste, and the idea was that one of you should marry her and the other have a share in the plunder. For some reason or other, Woodley was the one chosen.
5: We played cards for her on the voyage, and he won.
0: Upon my soul.
5: Oh, I wish I'd never got tied up with him.
3: But at least you got her to enter your service. And then I suppose Woodley was to do the courting, only the trouble was that the girl recognized him for the drunken brute he was and wouldn't have anything to do with him.
0: I see it all, Holmes. And meanwhile, Carruthers had fallen in love with her himself and couldn't bear the thought of Woodley owning her.
5: By George, I couldn't. We quarreled, you see, and he took this house and picked up with his padre here. Then he came to me one night this week with a cable. Old Ralph Smith was dead at last. I proposed to her as a last hope, and she wouldn't have me. And Woodley took the whole thing into his own hands. And you know the rest.
3: I should have known it long ago. The minute you told me, Watson, that you'd seen the solitary cyclist adjusting his necktie. Of course he was really taking off the beard he wore to keep Miss Smith from recognizing him. But I perceive 3 members of the country constabulary coming up the drive. So our task here is really over, Watson. And if Miss Smith has recovered from her indisposition, it only remains for us to return to Baker Street.
0: I'll see to her at once, Holmes.
3: Oh, and Watson, by the way, if she imagines that she's still feeling rather weak, perhaps a hint that we are about to telegraph a certain young electrician in Coventry would complete the cure.
0: Eh? Oh, civil. Quite so, Holmes. Quite so. And so ended the case of the solitary cyclist. Williamson and Woodley were both tried for abduction, the former getting 7 years and the latter 10. Carruthers got no more than a few months. The shooting of Woodley was viewed with leniency. He came out of prison a wiser and a better man. As to Miss Smith herself, I have a note in my records that she did indeed inherit a large fortune and became the wife of Cyril Morton. I had the pleasure of attending her wedding. But, in an experience of the ladies, extending over 5 nations and...
3: Watson, Watson, my poor, dear, susceptible Watson.
0: Oh, confound you, Holmes, confound you.
9: The Adventures of Sherlock Holmes, based on the original stories of Sir Arthur Conan Doyle, have been dramatized anew with original music composed by Sidney Torch. Sir Ralph Richardson played the part of Dr. Watson, and Sir John Gielgud that of Sherlock Holmes. The program was produced by Harry Allen Towers.

0: We delay the start of this program to bring you a special bulletin. From the NBC newsroom in New York, here's the latest on Korea. Seoul has been raided by American and Australian warplanes. They shot down two enemy planes, one of which was marked with a Russian red star. A spokesman says that we have made 142 raids against enemy targets in both South and North Korea in the past 24 hours. American officials say there is a serious threat from Red ground forces south of Seoul. Keep tuned to your NBC station for the later news.
1: Are you willing to undertake a dangerous mission behind the enemy lines, knowing you may never return alive?
2: What you have just heard is the question asked during the war to agents of the OSS. Ordinary citizens who to this question answered, yes.
1: This is Cloak and Dagger.

Black warfare. Espionage, international intrigue. These are the weapons of the OSS. Today's adventure, The Eyes of Buddha, concerning an American OSS agent who went deep into enemy territory to enlist the help of a nation which had declared war on the United States, is suggested by actual incidents recorded in the Washington files of the Office of Strategic Services. A story that can now be told.

0: In 1944, the tiny kingdom of Siam was officially at war with the United States. So there I was in March of that year, in an official Siamese plane on my way to ask Siamese help in rescuing an American flyer from the Japanese. Sound crazy? You ain't heard nothing yet. The Siamese character beside me had received his master's degree at Yale and his PhD at Harvard. Major Laudol Prayadipak. I decided to call him Louis.
1: Look down, Lieutenant Berman, out of your window.
0: Yeah? What about it?
1: In those green forests, as you may know, still roam the ancient peacocks and the sacred elephants of Siam.
0: Louis, I may as well tell you right now, there are four things I know definitely about your country.
1: What are these, my friend?
0: The Siamese twins were named Aang and Chang. Siamese cats have blue eyes. Somebody wrote a book called Anna and the King of Siam.
1: And what is the fourth?
0: Tan Yak Dai Fuying Mai. The one line I know of your language, which translated means...
1: Do you want to meet a girl? Yes. Well, rest easy. There will be no need for you to speak more of the language. Must a ghost have need of words? Once we arrive at Bangkok, you will be spirited from one place to another, my friend, as a ghost.
2: Fasten your seatbelt. Kindly fasten your seatbelt.
1: Ah. We are coming into the Don Muang airfield.
0: Well, so far, this has been too easy. From Rangoon to a secret airport in Siam, where you picked me up in this plane, and here we are in Bangkok. Is this another hidden field, Louis?
1: No, not exactly.
0: What do you mean, not exactly?
1: Oh, I should say there are about 800 Japs on hand about the field.
0: Huh?
1: Fasten your seatbelt, Lieutenant Berman.

0: The official Siamese plane with the sacred white elephant painted on the side slid right across the field and taxied past hundreds of Jap soldiers guarding the runway. The hangar door at the west side of the field opened. The ground crew rolled the plane in. Then the door slid closed again, as if we had been swallowed up. Louis and I climbed out of the plane.
1: Lieutenant Berman, this is Lam. He will drive us to the OSS hideout in Bangkok, where you will meet the regent of Siam, the leader of the underground here.
0: How do you do, Lam?
2: I do very well. Lam suggests we wait a few minutes before leaving.
1: Oh, is anything wrong?
2: I suggest you wait here. I will return, tell you when it is safe to leave. The two Japanese officials in car right outside.
0: We waited. It was sweltering hot in there. And by the time Lum came back a few minutes later, my shirt was ready for the wringer.
2: Officer's gone now. Is safe. We will leave by side door. Come quickly. Car is outside.
1: You see, Lieutenant Berman, thus far your mission is proceeding successfully.
0: Better not talk too soon, Louis. We haven't reached the hideout yet.
1: Perhaps you are right. Proceed, Lum.

0: Blum drove us right through the downtown district of Bangkok toward the palace, which was being used as underground headquarters. As we drove through the streets, I could see Jap pillboxes in the internment camp, and everywhere around us, walking the streets, guns in their holsters, were Japanese. Then we turned at a busy intersection, and it happened.
1: Blum! Blum, what is it? What is wrong with that horn?
2: I do not know, Major. I do not know. It's stuck. Oh, will not stop.
0: Oh, great. Everybody's turning around to look at us. Can't you do anything about that?
2: A little horn. Quiet.
0: Talking to it isn't going to help, Blum. Stop and yank out the wires.
2: Little horn. Do not blow. Do not blow.
1: This is very unfortunate.
0: My friend, you've a gift for understatement.
1: Blum, we are causing too much attention. Do as the American says.
2: A horn, please. I beg of you, quiet. Nice little horn, pretty little horn.
1: Blum, stop the car and pull out the wires.
2: Oh, there's no need, Major. It has stopped by itself. All I had to do was speak nicely to it.
0: Oh, my aching back. This is quite a place. Marble floors, winding staircase, just like the movies. Wait till I tell my wife about this.
3: The palace, set back only a little way from the street, has been underground headquarters for 2 years.
0: Huh?
3: At all hours of the day, Japanese soldiers march up and down in front of it. Yet none of them know what is going on inside.
0: Well, you can be sure of one thing, Louis.
3: What is that, Lieutenant?
0: I won't tell them.
3: After you, my friend. The servants have prepared dinner for us. You must be hungry. We will eat now.
0: Only a couple of miles away were camps where Allied prisoners lived on little more than bread and water. Yet here I was, an American, right under the noses of the Nips, consuming a dinner that began and ended with iced beer and included roast duck and freshwater prawns, salad, curried beef, dried fish, topped off with large bowls of fresh bananas and pieces of sumo, the Siamese improvement on grapefruit.

0: Ah, have you had enough to eat, Lieutenant? Would you care for something else?
1: Oh, no, no thanks, Louis. I've had more than enough.
0: Bye. Coffee. Coffee.
1: Hey, that, what's his name? Bai? He isn't very talkative, is he?
0: A good choice, we feel, for a servant in underground headquarters. He hears nothing and repeats less. Bai is a death mute. Tell me, Lieutenant Berman, what did you do before the war?
1: Me? Oh, I was a stunt pilot. I barnstormed all over the country in old crates and jennies, anything that had wings. I got a trunk full of tin medals for almost getting my neck busted.
0: Oh, I see.
1: Now, look, Louis, I admire good pilots. And one of General Chennault's hot flyers is a prisoner of the Japs. Somewhere around here. If anybody's going to get him out, I'd like to be the one to try it.
0: We will see to it that you get your chance, then.
1: When is the Regent coming? I'm anxious to meet him.
0: Oh, he will be here. After midnight.
1: After midnight?
0: Yes. You see, this is the evening of the Japanese Admiral's birthday. It was necessary for the Regent of Siam to be there. Out of friendliness, of course.
1: About 12:30, he arrived. He was dressed elegantly in a white silk coat and white pongee trousers. On his head was a delicately embroidered turban. This was Luang Pradeep Manodarm, Regent of Siam and head of the Siamese underground.
2: I trust you will forgive me for being delayed.
1: Oh, that's all right.
2: The Japanese admiral would never have forgiven me for leaving his party. Major, some more brandy for the lieutenant.
0: Of course.
2: How about your mission?
1: Well, several months ago, one of General Chennault's best pilots crashed on the Burma-Siam frontier. Other members of his flight reported that they saw the plane go down, settle in the spreading banyan tree. But they didn't see it burn.
2: So the presumption is he is still alive, somewhere in Siam.
1: Yes, that's it.
2: Major, in the morning, drive the lieutenant to Colonel Sangwan at Camp Panjara.
0: Yes, Excellency.
2: I think Colonel Sangwan will be in a position to get the information you are after.
1: That's great. Your Excellency, this may be a little out of order, but...
2: Yes?
1: Don't you ever get the feeling you're walking around with your head in a noose?
2: A very good question. Well put. I imagine I am a great mystery to the Americans of the OSS. No doubt they feel mystery shrouding our whole people.
1: After all, you are supposedly an ally of the Japs.
2: Supposedly. We are an independent nation, Lieutenant. Our people are proud and freedom-loving. Siam sits in the heart of Southeast Asia, an inscrutable Buddha. The Japanese overran our borders and from our capital in Bangkok declared war on the United States. The green flames of the jungle consumed us. So the Buddha sits, arms folded on its bronze breast, its face expressionless.
1: But the eyes of the Buddha wink. Is that it?
2: The eyes wink, Lieutenant. Its ears are tuned to the enemy and the jeweled lips whisper. There are 50,000 Japanese here in Siam, my friend. We will continue to wait and watch and listen until they are driven out.
1: The next morning, Louis and I, with Lum driving, set out for Camp Panjara. Ever since my arrival in Bangkok, I had the feeling I was sitting on a powder keg that was liable to go off any minute. Driving through the streets in broad daylight didn't make me feel any better. But I figured the Siamese knew what they were doing. This time, nothing went wrong with the horn, but something else happened that gave me quite a turn. It sounds fantastic, and it was, but it really happened. A Jap MP directing traffic held up his hand, and the official car we were riding in stopped. I didn't like stopping. I felt better while we were on the move. Then, all of a sudden, I saw a Jap soldier looking curiously in the window, staring at my Occidental face. We looked at each other for a few seconds. Neither of us said a word. Then the car moved on. Louis. Louis, that Jap soldier, he saw me.
0: I know.
1: Even with his civilian hat and his shirt over my uniform, he couldn't have mistaken me for a Siamese.
0: No doubt.
1: What if he saw me, Louis?
0: Put your mind at ease, my friend. I'm sure he doesn't believe what he thought he saw. And if later he convinces himself it was true and goes to his commanding officer, he will lose face for telling so ludicrous a tale.
1: You mean they won't believe him?
0: Oh, come now, Lieutenant Berman. What would an American be doing in Japanese-occupied Siam, driving along the streets in full daylight? Ridiculous, don't you think?
3: You have come to the right place, Lieutenant Berman.
1: Well, I'm glad to hear that, Colonel Sungwon.
3: I have heard of the flyer you seek. I know the prison camp in which he is now being held.
1: Hey, that's great. When do we start?
3: Not so fast, Lieutenant. Huh? We must make plans first. This is not a matter to be undertaken lightly. Come, we will have dinner first, and then we will discuss the problem.
1: Dinner? Colonel Sangwan, I've been wined and dined ever since I got to Bangkok, but I haven't done a thing.
3: Ah, my wife Tara. We will dine, then we will talk further.
4: Does my English surprise you, Lieutenant Berman? I was educated in America. I am a graduate of Wellesley College.
3: It was not your English which made the lieutenant observe you with such interest, my dear. It is your appearance. Am I not correct, Lieutenant?
1: You're very correct, Colonel. You have an extremely attractive wife.
4: Thank you both. My husband's lavish compliments embarrass me occasionally. I suppose they are to be expected after only 2 months of marriage.
1: 2 months? Well, congratulations.
3: It is I who am to be congratulated.
4: More coffee, Lieutenant?
5: Colonel Sangwan! Colonel Sangwan!
3: What is that, my dear?
1: Louis, what happened?
5: A car. Japanese Colonel Kishinami with many soldiers.
3: Colonel Kishinami? What could he want here?
5: He requests an audience with you.
3: Lieutenant, there's no time to lose. That screen. Quickly. Go behind it and pray to the great Buddha he does not stay long.
4: And you, Major, sit here in the lieutenant's place. Pretend it was your place. Quickly, quickly.
1: Nobody had to tell me to be quick. I got behind the bamboo screen and Louis slid into my chair at the table. Then he stood up immediately with Sangwan as Kishinami came in, a great ornate sword swinging from his side. He stood so close to me, I could have reached out and touched that sword.
4: Would you care for some coffee, Colonel Kishinami?
6: No, thank you. Colonel Sangwan, I am here on official business.
3: Ah, yes, Colonel Kishinami. What can I do to help you?
6: We have discovered a clandestine airfield in this territory. Surely it is not so close to this camp, without your knowledge.
3: Airfield? Oh, certainly, certainly. It was constructed as a temporary emergency landing field some years ago. It has been infrequently used.
6: Our observation shows it to be in excellent condition and indicates constant activity.
3: I cannot believe this. Let me accompany you and see this airfield. Tava, my dear, you will forgive me?
4: Of course. I will be here.
1: It happened so fast, I couldn't believe my eyes. As the Siamese colonel turned to say goodbye to his wife, that treacherous Jap sword was whipped out, and Sangwan was very neatly decapitated. Beheading Sangwan must have been the signal for the Jap soldiers in the room to take out their guns. But before they could do anything with them, Taba sprung at Kishinami, and with a meat knife from the table, stabbed him through the heart. A Nip soldier tried to get at her, but Louis got him first. Then that powder keg I'd been sitting on really went off.

0: with their leader killed, they did not have much heart left for the fight. They are gone now.
1: But, Louis, I don't understand it.
0: Nor I.
1: What brought on the assassination of the colonel? That phony errand he came on was just an excuse to get in.
0: It is possible that the order has come for the total subjugation of our people by the Japanese. If true, it is open war from now on.
1: Hmm. Will there be another attack tonight, you think?
0: If so, we are armed and ready. There is nothing to do but wait.
1: What about Tavar? Is there anything I can do for her?
0: No. She is one of my kind. It is best to let me console her, Lieutenant. Thank you on her behalf for your kindness.
1: Married 2 months. What a lousy shame.
0: Go to your quarters. We will wait.
1: Nothing further occurred that night, but none of us slept. In the morning, a big black official limousine drove up. It was the Regent of Siam.
2: I have received an apology from the Japanese government for the incident last night. They are quite adept at apologizing.
3: My husband has been killed, and you call it an incident, Excellency?
1: Yeah, how about that?
2: It is my belief that the order for the subjugation of Siam had been issued by the Japanese High Command and rescinded because they did not believe the time appropriate.
0: But what about last night, Excellency?
2: Evidently, through some oversight or the difficulties of communication, Colonel Kishinami had not been warned that the plan was off. It is my belief that all will be quiet now for a while.
3: Shall we sit quietly once more and wait for them to attack us again while our backs are turned? There are many of us in the underground.
0: Tava is right.
3: Let us attack them. Let me avenge my husband.
1: Now listen, wait a minute. You've played a waiting game so far. Wait a while longer. I know the fuse is burning close, but wait.
3: That time is past, Lieutenant.
1: Any open act on your part will really make the Japs crack down. Right now, Siam is the best listening post the Allies have in the East. Believe me, Washington knows what it's doing. You're a better help that way.
2: The Lieutenant is right. We will continue to be a docile puppet state and sell out the enemy to the Allies.
3: But, Your Excellency...
2: I say we will wait. I have myself promised President Roosevelt that we Siamese will continue to be loyal and silent. We will wait until we are told otherwise. Did you get the information you came after, Lieutenant?
1: No, Colonel Sangwan was going to give it to me before...
3: I know the camp you are looking for, Lieutenant. I will tell you what you want to know.
0: Japanese prison camp at Korat is only about 5 minutes' drive now, Lieutenant. The object of your mission ends there.
1: We're taking a long chance, Louis.
0: You are the one who is taking the long chance.
1: You think it'll work, though, don't you?
0: I can only say I hope. When I turn you over to the Japanese commander as a prisoner, there is a strong possibility you will be thrown into the same stockade as the American flyer for whom you are looking.
1: And if I'm not, just being inside those gates will give me an opportunity to find out exactly where he is in that camp.
0: You find him. We will attend to the rest.
1: I hope I can count on that.
0: Trust us.
4: Oh! Look out there!
0: Major Prayadipak from the region. I have a prisoner for Colonel Inoto.
5: Very well.

0: I am indeed indebted to you for bringing this prisoner to me, Major.
1: I have brought him, Colonel Inotu, with the compliments of the Regent of Siam. Is it not to be expected, since we Siamese are the allies and the friends of the Japanese?
0: Of course, of course. You will be cooperative and answer my questions. You understand?
2: I don't know any answers.
0: How did you get here?
2: He just told you my plane crashed near the border.
0: What was your mission? How many were with you? Were you headed for a secret airport in Siam? Which one? Where is it? Who is your contact?
2: You're crazy. I haven't any contact. I tell you, I just crashed.
0: American is going to be stubborn, I fear, Major.
1: Give him time. He will break down. They all do.
0: Unfortunately, they do not. The American flyer we have had interned here for some months has resisted all our efforts to obtain the truth.
1: Is it not possible he has told you all he knows?
0: Oh, come, come, Major. You Siamese are too trusting.
1: Perhaps, Colonel Inotu, perhaps you are right.
0: American, I will have you taken to the stockade, where I ask you, take good look at the other flyer. Look well at him. Know that our worst fate awaits you if you do not cooperate. Sergeant.
3: Yes, Colonel Inotu.
0: Throw this prisoner in the stockade on the west side of the camp. I will deal with him later.
4: I tried to hide the way I felt about being thrown together with the very man I had come all the way to Siam to find. I walked past Louis without looking at him. But out of the corner of my eye, I saw that his face was coolly impassive.
5: You, get out with you, America!
4: It took me a couple of minutes to get used to the darkness. Then the darkness took form, and I saw a figure huddled in a corner. An emaciated, bearded figure, wearing an American uniform. Lieutenant Davis.
6: Who's that? Who are you?
4: Friend. American. Are you all right? Can you hear me? Can you understand me? I've come to get you out of here.
6: Come here, closer. Let me see you. You are an American. I don't believe it.
4: Colonel Inotu told me to take a good look at you. I am. Now I'd like to go back and take a good swing at him. You heard that?
6: What are you doing here? Who are you?
4: Lieutenant Berman of the OSS. General Chenault asked me to find you.
6: Find me? Get me out of here?
4: Listen, listen. Wait, don't talk. Don't talk. Just listen to me. He listened all right. And even in the semi-darkness, I could see the light come back into his eyes at the idea of getting out of that place. At about 7 o'clock in the evening, the Jap guard outside the stockade was changed. The new sentry brought us in some food.
7: Here, eat this. It is the best I could do.
6: Lum, is it really you? Oh, this is better than I hoped.
7: The Japanese guard whose place I took was willing to pay attention to a little bribe. Japanese soldiers are so underpaid, you know.
4: Lieutenant Davis. This is Lum, a Siamese, a friend.
6: Can you get us out of here?
7: We have a plan. Tonight, when the moon is low, I will turn my back and you two will make a run for it. Try to escape.
6: I'll never make it.
7: No, of course not. You will be shot in the attempt and killed.
4: Sorry, Lum, I don't think much of that idea. Haven't you got any others?
7: I have no finish. Listen, listen. I will only pretend to shoot you. You will only pretend to die.
4: Huh?
7: The Japanese soldier who was bribed and one other who has accepted our money will get to you quickly, stand over you. A Siamese doctor in the camp will pronounce you dead. Leave the rest to us.
6: It won't work. It won't work.
4: Lieutenant Davis, if the Siamese say it'll work, give them a chance. When the moon was low, at a signal from Lum, we broke out and made a run for it.
8: Stop! Stop! Prisoners are escaped!
4: When we heard the shots, we threw ourselves face down on the ground and held our breaths. Stretched out like that, without moving, our eyes closed, everything that happened around us after that seemed to be a crazy dream.
8: I shoot!
9: I will regret this, both of them.
10: I fear, Colonel Inotu. They are already sorry.
9: That doctor, what did you say?
10: These Americans, Colonel Inotu, they are both very dead.
9: Dead?
10: What shall we do with them, Colonel? I await your orders.
9: Do with them. If they are dead, bury them, of course. Take them to the cemetery.
0: and buried them

0: Now that our plan has worked, Lieutenant Berman, I may as well tell you I was never sure it would turn out this successfully.
1: But, Louis, you did have this pain already in warming up at the cemetery.
0: We Siamese are eternal optimists.
2: The graves are dug, Major. What shall we do?
0: We will say goodbye to our friends, the Americans, first, Lum. Then we will go back and throw the dirt over the empty graves in case Colonel Inotu comes to inspect them.
3: A plane. To get on the plane again. Out of this place. A plane going home.
0: I pray, Lieutenant Davis, that you will both return to our land one day in happier times. I assure you of a greater welcome and far greater hospitality. And now, goodbye and a pleasant journey.
1: Just before we took off, Major Lao Dol Prayat Deepak presented each of us with a green velvet box. In them were cufflinks of pure gold and pounded ruby dust, with the initials AM for the boy king Ananda Mayidol, and a golden crown for the mark of the dynasty. A royal present from the king of Siam.

0: As we looked down, we could see Lum and the two bribed Jap soldiers, with Louis directing operations, shoveling the dirt in over our graves.
1: Thus, on April 18, 1944, Lieutenant Davis, the missing pilot of the Flying Tigers, was rescued from the Japanese prison camp and rejoined his unit. And once again, the report of another OSS agent closed with the words,
2: "Mission accomplished."
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2: Cloak and Dagger.

0: Heard in today's Cloak and Dagger adventure were Grant Richards, Everett Sloan, Ralph Bell, Barry Kroger, Raymond Edward Johnson, Eileen Heckert, Carl Weber, Martin Balsam, and Jerry Jarrett. Script was written by Winifred Wolfe and Jack Gordon. Music was under the direction of John Gart. Today's true OSS adventure was based on the book Cloak and Dagger by Corey Ford and Alistair McBain. This has been a Lewis G. Cowan production in association with Alfred Hollander and was under the direction and supervision of Sherman Marks. Next, hear High Adventure, then The Big Guy on NBC.
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14: Get this and get it straight. Crime is a sucker's road, and those who travel it wind up in the gutter, the prison of the grave. There's no other end, but they never learn.
15: from the pen of Raymond Chandler, outstanding author of crime fiction, comes his most famous character in The Adventures of Philip Marlowe. Now, with Gerald Moore starred as Philip Marlowe, we bring you tonight's exciting story, The Soft Spot.

0: so much for the news from abroad. Here in Los Angeles, two persons were killed and eight injured today in three separate automobile accidents attributed directly to the thick fog that has blanketed the city ever since yesterday morning. Mm. And according to the Weather Bureau, the fog which is rolling in from the sea will be with us for...
1: Fog, smog, everything's cockeyed. Hello.
2: Philip Marlowe, please. Earl Hanley speaking.
1: This is Marlowe. How are you, Mr. Hanley? How's the newspaper circulation business?
2: Oh, both zooming, Philip. Oh, look, Marlowe. Can you come out to my joint in Los Feliz Boulevard, 3810? I'd like you to work for me again. And you write your own ticket as usual.
1: No, thanks. They play too rough in your league, Hanley. Besides, it's a bum night to ride around in a cold newspaper truck watching out for hijackers.
2: No, Marlowe, it's nothing like that. This is personal business.
1: Oh?
2: It's an old man who's disappeared. I'd like you to find him for me.
1: Still a dark night.
2: Double your fee.
1: I see a light, Mr. Hanley. Outside, the city was wrapped up tight in the kind of wet ceiling zero fog that leaves you feeling damp and all alone. Hanley's joint on Los Feliz was an old English stone mansion. Sprawling, smothered in ivy, and about as cozy and come hither as a scream in the night. Inside, I followed an aging round-shouldered butler whose footsteps didn't make any noise along the type of high, wide, nice, cold furnished corridor you find only in museums. When we finally arrived at Hanley's study, however, things changed. It was a small room with bright lights, heat, and a desk cluttered with friendly bric-a-brac. Hanley himself was standing against the far wall, and for a moment, the contrast was jarring because the self-made man in shirt sleeves, built like a boxcar and chewing on a cold cigar, didn't at all match the collection of stiff family photos, 1890 style, that hung on the wall behind him.
3: Yeah, what is it, Marlowe? Hard to find the family resemblance?
1: From here. Your folks, Mr. Hanley?
3: Yeah. Oh. Left to right. My mother, she passed on a year ago, me as a kid. My father, a lush, and my grandfather. He claimed to have killed more Indians than ever existed. All born and raised in a lot of nothing named Walker Falls.
1: Couldn't. Didn't at all match the collection of stiff family photos, 1890 style, that hung on the wall behind him.
3: Yeah, what is it, Marlowe? Hard to find the family resemblance?
1: From here. Your folks, Mr. Hanley?
3: Yeah. Left to right. My mother, she passed on a year ago, me as a kid.

0: even when Ma died. Yeah, I was only a little tyke when I ran away, Mono. Couldn't stand my grandfather even then. Nothing but a rod and a bottle.
1: Bad combo. How about your father?
0: Oh, I wrote a few nice words to him when Sister wrote me that Ma died. And I sent a fat check for flowers and a tombstone, but yeah, he never answered. Probably drank the dough up. He never could save a buck on his own, they tell me. Anyhow, enough of letting our hair down, Armando. Let's get on to business. Sit down,
1: sir. Oh, thanks, sure. You said someone disappeared, Mr. Hanley, an old man?
0: Yeah. It was a gardener here, Marlowe. Name's Cooper, John Cooper. He's 60, 65 maybe, tall and skinny. Yeah, he got a fringe of curly hair around his ears. The rest is strictly cue ball. Yeah, he shoved off yesterday.
1: With what, Hanley?
0: Yeah, you catch on fast, Phil.
1: Yeah, you know, it's my trade.
0: Yeah. Well, the stuff don't amount to too much. Half a dozen fancy silver drinking glasses, those,
1: goblets?
0: Goblets. Worth about 100 apiece, nothing that'll dent me. Also, I'm insured, of course.
1: Well, then the goblets mean something else.
0: They do. Let's call them a present from a lady.
1: All right, let's.
0: I want them back, Mullen.
1: Why me? Why not the insurance company or the law?
0: No.
1: Hmm?
0: No, that I don't want. And if you laugh when I tell you the reason, I'm going to punch you right square in the nose. And have some scotch.
1: No, thanks. Go ahead.
0: No. Drink alone, then, if you don't mind.
1: I don't mind.
0: Mm-hmm. It's this old Duck Cooper, you know. I feel sorry for him.
1: Mm-hmm.
0: Yeah, he came in here one day last week, hat in hand, looking beat as an alley cat. So I gave him a job helping one of the gardeners, but I was on to him right from the start.
1: What does that mean?
0: He was a gardener like I'm a ballet dancer.
1: Oh.
0: Yeah, I could tell. And from there on, it got worse. First couple of days, he watched me and everybody else around here pop-eyed as a shoplifter loose in Tiffany's.
1: But you didn't fire him?
0: No, no. Well, I figured a few square meals, some sleep, a little dough in his pocket, it'd calm him down. So I just put a new master padlock in my trophy room and let it go with it.
1: That was your mistake, huh?
0: Yeah. But just so you don't think I'm losing my marbles, Phil, I better tell you about another mistake. But I'm going to have to make this short, dinner guess, you know.
1: Another mistake?
0: Mm-hmm. Yeah, 15 years ago, Phil, I was in a spot just like this Cooper. Yeah, I was broke, hungry, mad at the world, and in a position to do the wrong thing. I did, and I got caught. But the boss understood, read me the riot act, and let me go. All right, today it's my turn. Want to laugh?
1: Not very much. Tell me, what have you got for me to go on?
0: Well, thin air. Ah, but you're good, Marla. You'll make out.
1: Thanks.
0: Name and description I already gave you that. Mm-hmm. All right, here's the rest of it, according to the servants. One, lived somewheres around Skid Row.
1: Mm-hmm.
0: Two, he never touched anything that kicked harder than ginger ale. And that he went for in a big way. Three, he had a buddy in his neighborhood who was teaching him how to whittle. You know, make stuff, carving wood.
1: Yeah, I know. And that's it, huh?
0: Well, that plus the fact that he smoked these pint-sized cigars, we found a pack of them in the overalls at one. Here they are.
1: Mm-hmm.
0: They're called Aces Up, made in a downtown L.A. shop, also on Skid Row. Oh, the address is on the box there. Could help.
1: Could. Mm-hmm. Well, see what I can do, Mr. Hanley.
0: Okay, Marlo. Call me as soon as you get close, will you?
1: Sure.
0: Oh, and Marlo.
1: Yeah?
0: I want those goblets pretty bad, but... take care of the old man, will you?
1: I know what you mean.
0: Yeah.
1: Also, Hanley, I think it's a pretty decent thing that
0: yeah,
1: you...
0: Yeah, you'll have to excuse me, Mallow. I got to change for my guest. I'll talk to you, huh?
1: I followed Hanley back along the museum corridor past the guests who included a spy beautiful lady dressed in too much black, chatting with a crisp item in banker's gray flannel who looked like he'd been born holding an hors d'oeuvre. I didn't see how they could have much in common with their host. But when the big front door eased closed behind me, I forgot about them and concentrated on finding a needle in a haystack. A needle in a haystack and a fog yet. Well, the tobacco manufacturer responsible for the handmade black rope called Aces Up was my first try. His shop was a 2x4 dirty glass storefront labeled H. Andrade in dry, peeling gold foil that flaked off when I opened and closed the front door. And what had to be the proprietor was alone, rolling cigars on a rickety table that was stacked high with damp, dark tobacco leaves. He didn't look up when I described the man I was after. I asked if he'd seen him. A moment later, when

0: He did turn his head my way to answer. I realized why.
1: I am sorry, senor. I don't see nobody. I am blind.
0: Fine start, huh? And for some cockeyed reason, like the fog or the kind of man I was after or the neighborhood of derelicts I moved through, which could have used a few sprays of sweet air, didn't get any better. Not at least for the next hour, during which I stuck to the wood carving angle and covered every possible tie-in I could think of, including a visit to a nearby home for retired men of the sea.
2: Looking for someone who's teaching a man to whittle.
0: That's right. He's teaching an old man named John Cooper. Ever hear of him?
2: No, can't say I have. But lots of lads here whittle. Why don't you have a chat with them?
0: Okay,
2: I will. In the morning. They're all bedded down now, mate. Wouldn't want to pipe them out over a silly question like yours, would you?
0: No, Skipper. Let them sleep. Right there, the whittling went the way of Aces Up Cigars, and I turned to my last hope. John Cooper's Minia for ginger ale. However, asking about that in the cheap, noisy bars that dotted Main Street was even a sillier question. And it gave all the local comics their big break. Finally...
3: Straight ginger ale, you say, huh? Now, let me see. I get so many orders for it, Joe. It could have been the time Carrie Nation stopped in, or... Was it the night some joker who was eating pig's knuckles called for a finger bowl?
0: Now, look, Bright Eyes. Let's work a little less on the gags and a little more on... Hey, see that guy over there in the corner booth, the little fellow whittling on that stick? You know him? Come on. Here's five for your trouble. Who is he?
3: The name is Skeeter. Been doing his drinking and wood chopping here for 5 years.
0: Is he always alone?
3: Not always. Sometimes he has a buddy with him. Lately, an old ball he's trying to teach how to cut them poles.
0: Oh.
3: A guy who never orders nothing at all, so don't get
0: what
3: started.
0: What does Skeeter drink?
3: Skeeter?
0: Yeah.
3: Why, he always has bourbon and... Yeah. Bourbon and ginger ale.
0: Uh-huh.
3: The guy you want must drink Skeeter's chases, huh?
0: That figures, thanks.
3: Well, don't mention it, screwball. A profitable pleasure.
4: Only with thine eyes. Making me nervous. What is it, mister? Lose something?
0: Sort of. John Cooper.
4: Oh.
0: Have you seen him, Skeeter? He told me I could get in touch with him through you here at this bar. Said you were a friend.
4: And I am. Say, is he in trouble, mister?
0: Maybe. What makes you ask?
4: Because he didn't show tonight. And last night he was all out of sorts. Had something on his mind. Couldn't pay attention to the lesson I was giving him. Is it bad?
0: No, not if I can get next to him in a hurry. Tell me, Skeeter, do you know where he stays?
4: Sure do. A rat hole over on South Spring, number 2... Hey, wait.
0: Huh?
4: You ain't a cop, are you?
0: Oh, no. A friend, Skeeter.
4: Yeah? What kind of cigars does he smoke, friend?
0: Aces up. Do I pass?
4: Uh-huh. It's 210 South Spring.
0: 210 South Spring. Uh-huh. Thanks. So long, Skeeter. I'll get in touch if I need any more help.
5: Oh! Hey.
0: Sorry, buddy. I was in a hurry. I didn't see you.
5: You lost up my shoeshine, sweetheart. Where you running?
0: Get your mitts off! I said I was sorry. What do you want? The dime you invested in the shiny, your ears slapped down into the pockets of that zoot suit. Which?
5: Okay. We'll let it go.
0: I thought we would. So long again, Skeeter, and thanks. After I made my call to my client and told him how we stood, I drove the half a dozen blocks to 210 South Spring Street. The place was the kind of stale-smelling, beer-can-littered, dingy, two-story affair that made you wonder if the garbage collector got around anymore. When I knocked on the cracked glass front door that sported a laundry shirt cardboard that said rooms for rent and eyebrow pencil, I was ready for anything. And that's what I got. Puffy red eyes, bad teeth, smell of cheap gin. All in a cold cream shiny face that was half hidden by enough bleached blonde hair to stuff an ottoman.
6: Hey, handsome, I can catch my death of cold here. What's up?
0: You the landlady?
6: No, she passed out. I was drinking with her, so I'll do. What do you want?
0: An old man named John Cooper, is he in?
6: The skinny duffer?
0: Mm-hmm.
6: Yeah, I guess so. I seen him earlier. It's that door back there, the one on the right. Hey! Hey, Chalky! What do you want back there? Where are you going? That's the use. This way, miss.
0: Hey, was that Cooper's room the fella just came out of, last on the right?
6: Yeah, that's it. That louse probably swiped your friend's bottle. He's the kind. Empty.
0: Too bad.
6: You know, he drinks you under the table and then takes what's left.
0: Which in this case would be ginger ale. Cooper doesn't drink.
6: Yeah? Oh, what do you know about that? Hey! Hey, you got company? Lights on.
0: Try the knob, huh?
6: Hey, you're kind of anxious.
0: Yeah.
6: It's your game, mister. He doesn't drink, huh? What do you call that spread eagle position on the floor? Napping?
0: No. Not with that knife in his chest. Huh? I call that murder.

0: In just a moment, we will return to the second act of Philip Marlowe. But first, one of your favorite laugh shows and stars, My Favorite Husband, starring Lucille Ball, will return to CBS this Saturday night. Formerly heard on Sunday nights, Lucille Ball and Her Favorite Husband will now be heard on most of these same CBS stations every Saturday night. Be listening this Saturday when Lucille plunges that favorite husband into a mad and merry mix-up over who is the town's best or worst-dressed man. Now with our star, Gerald Moore, the second act of Philip Marlowe, and tonight's story, The Soft Spot.
1: Man's body was rumpled in death like a discarded bundle of rags, loosely pinned at the center with a knife that had killed him. And as the frowsy blonde gradually realized he was dead, the look on her face was dumb, slack-mouthed revulsion.
2: Gee, death's an awful-looking thing, ain't it?
1: Ain't it?
2: Hey, don't touch him, mister. It don't seem decent to...
1: Decency is strictly relative, sister. There's a scratch here on his neck. Like a woman's fingernail raked it.
2: Huh? Where? Hey, his locket's gone.
1: Locket?
2: Yeah.
1: This old guy wore a locket?
2: Yeah, I seen it on him yesterday when the cops hauled off that redhead from upstairs. This old guy was shaving and he came out in the hall without his shirt on to watch and I seen the locket around his neck.
1: What did it look like?
2: It was a little square one on a gold chain. Now it ain't there.
1: Ripped off and in a hurry. That much old gold's not worth murder even in this backwash. Baby, what do you use for closets?
2: Closets? Are you kidding? In this dump, you hang your stuff on the plumbing and like it. Why?
1: Well, then there's no place here that six big silver goblets could be hiding, I guess.
2: You couldn't hide a shot glass in this joint. Not for long, anyway.
1: Well, the old boy traveled light. There's nothing here but...
2: What? Hey, what'd you find?
1: Hmm?
2: What'd you find?
1: Oh, this newspaper story on the table. Torn out of the day before yesterday's paper, it says... Nelson Root, wealthy Beverly Hills broker, dies in a freak car smash-up. Root is survived by his wife, former showgirl Evelyn Lansing.
2: Now, what do you suppose that old guy was saving that for? To have sold his shoes with, maybe?
1: Oh, sure. Now, look, as long as you get your brain in gear, tell me where I can find that guy who ran out of here.
2: Chalky?
1: Yeah.
2: Hey, listen, mister, I don't want to get mixed up in this. I just live here and
1: I'm back here. You're already mixed up in it.
2: Yeah, but that Chalky's awful hard, mister. I wouldn't want to cross
1: him. Now, listen, that old man there was murdered. Remember, it's for keeps. You tell me here and now or the cops down at headquarters. Come on, where does he live?
2: I don't know for sure. I think I heard once he's got a shack in the alley behind some warehouse over on San Pedro Street.
1: Which warehouse?
2: I don't know. Honest, I don't know. Hey, you might find out at Dooley's Diner. I think he shoots craps over there.
1: Okay. Thanks, baby. And do yourself another favor before you cool off. Call the police. It took a solid hour of devious back alley trails before I finally broke down the intimidated loyalty of the Skid Row Brotherhood with a well-placed $10 bill and got a bona fide lead. The thick fog that crawled along the alley. Chalky's shack had all the welcome home look of a wet gutter. It was wedged in under the hulking concrete base of an overpass like dirt under a giant fingernail. Sick yellowish light oozed out through a single tiny window, too murky to see into. So I did the next best thing and hoped that he was alone inside.
3: Who's there? Who is it?
4: I got a tip for you, Chalky. Dooley sent me. It's about the Johns. They're after you.
3: Cops. Hey, wait a minute. What's the tip, fellow? Hey, where are you?
4: Right here, Chalky. Stay where you are, Buster. I'll kick your head off.
3: Hey, what's the idea?
4: I want fast answers, Chalky. Nice straight ones. Why'd you knife the old guy tonight?
3: Knife the old... Hey, who are you? What's the idea?
4: I want answers, not questions, Chalky. Why'd you do it?
3: I didn't kill him. I never used the shiv. He was already dead when I went in there. I lifted that locket off to the old coot, that's all, so help me.
4: Give me that locket.
3: I ain't got it no more. Ma Murphy's got it now. I hocked it already. She gave me 3 1/4 on it. Look, I got a buck left. If you want that,
4: you
3: can have it.
4: You're lying, grifter. You're killing old man to get the trinket for 2 cents.
3: Well, no, I didn't. I seen that guy with the big ears run out of the old coot's room, so I went up to take a look.
4: Wait a minute. Guy with big ears?
3: Yeah. Yeah, he was a zoot suitor. I never seen him around before. I'd remember them flaps of his. He ran out of the old guy's joint in a big steam squad. Hey, now listen, buddy. He was the guy who done it honest. Ain't no doubt about it. He was the guy. Hey. Now, wait a minute. You, You ain't a friend of his, are you?
1: Is again. No reason, unless he was telling me.
3: Oh, now listen, buddy. No I never reason. Put the finger on a guy before in my life. But when it's protecting my own hide, I gotta...
1: Yeah, I could have been the finger. So long, Chalky, and drop dead. It was still foggy outside, but my own personal fog began to lift. Big Ears must have been tailing me, overheard me on the phone, and got to the old man first. But why? Why the clipping that old man Cooper had about Nelson Root's accident? Nelson Root survived by a widow. A widow? Holy smoke! Callahan of the Daily Star gave me half a dozen pictures of Evelyn Lansing Root, from her early cheesecake days right on up to the role of widow in mourning. There was no doubt left. She was the lady in black, one of my client's dinner guests. By the time I'd driven through the fog out to Los Feliz again and up to Hanley's sprawled-out house, I'd lined the whole business up to where it made a twisted kind of sense. There was nothing left to do but nup it in his lap. I found him in his study.
5: Well, what's wrong, Marlowe?
1: Maybe you better tell me.
5: Tell you what. Did you find Cooper or didn't you?
1: Sure. I found him. I found him dead.
5: What? The old man is dead.
1: You know perfectly well he's dead.
5: Come on, Marlowe, sit down. Have a drink, he'll be.
1: No, thanks. I've covered a lot of ground tonight, most of it pretty slimy. Led me in a big circle that started here and ends here, and now it's late. We're both fairly intelligent. Let's give each other a break, shall we?
5: Go on.
1: Let's suppose that a man was in love with a woman, a married woman, who was tired of her husband.
5: So? So, she and the man arranged for the husband to die in a freak accident.
1: Yeah, that's right. And let's suppose a strange old geezer overheard them plan it and then disappeared.
5: Oh, that's rough. I imagine they'd have to find him and shut him up, wouldn't they? Or he'd blackmail him to death.
1: Possibly. And how do you suppose they go about that, Hanley? Hire a private detective, maybe? Give him a song and a dance about a theft, a trumped-up story about some missing silver goblets, maybe?
5: Maybe. Only, he'd be much too reputable to do their killing.
1: Yeah, so they'd hire a professional killer, one with big ears, to follow the detective. And when the old man was located, the killer would step in and go to work with a knife.
5: And then vanish completely, because he'd be a good professional man.
1: Well, Hanley?
5: Well, Marlowe? Oh, yes, yeah, that's a great yarn. Yeah, but a little fantastic, isn't it?
1: Yeah, utterly.
5: Oh, good boy, that's the way I figured. Too weird to take seriously.
1: Only I'm going to make it stick.
5: Yeah? Marlowe, you try to embarrass me with a crackpot theory like that, and I'll make you the laughing stock of this state, do you hear? I'll have you hooted right out of the business. Because you don't have one shred of proof, Marlowe, and you'll never be able to get one. And what's more, you know it, don't you? Don't
1: get your hands off me, Hanley.
5: Oh, come on, Phil. Come on. Let's have that drink now, and then you go on home and forget all about this, huh? Shall we? Oh, after all, the old jerk was just a skid row drifter. He didn't belong any place. Who'll ever miss him? He was nobody, Phil. Get it? Mr. Nobody. He's no loss, so let's just forget him. Marlowe! Marlowe, wait a minute! Marlowe, come back here!
1: I had to get out. What made it even worse was that I knew he had me. I couldn't even begin to prove the first word of what I knew was the truth. I couldn't sleep with it either. That was why an hour later I leaned against a lamppost back on Skid Row again and looked across a lifeless intersection through the eddying fog at the gaunt flophouse where the old man had died.
6: Well. A wayfaring stranger in the night. Hiya, pal.
1: Faded.
6: Wait a minute, wayfaring stranger. Couldn't you accommodate me to the extent of a match, or would that break your back?
1: Here. Keep him.
6: Thanks. Why don't you go home, pal? Nothing happens here on Cooper Street after 2 in the a.m. As a matter of fact, nothing happens anywhere anymore.
1: Cooper Street. Cooper. That's one right out of the book. I'll bet $50 on it. 9 out of 10, they'll take the name of a street.
6: Huh? Who...
1: Never mind. You live around here?
6: You're kidding.
1: Where's Ma Murphy's pawn shop?
6: Hey, easy. Watch the lapels, pal.
1: Well, come on. Where is it?
6: Ma's joint is 3 blocks down on Filbert, downstairs, middle of the block. But there's no romance there, pal.
7: Notion to call the cops. The idea. Getting me out of a warm bed in the middle of the night to give you a look at a cheap little locket. And all on a dizzy hunch, you said.
1: Yeah, a wild one. You know the locket I mean, Ma. Come on, trot it out.
7: That'll do you no good anyway, sonny. Can't sell it to you for 30 days yet. The law, you know.
1: Yeah, sure. But you've been winking at the law so long, you're blind in one eye, Ma.
7: Is that so? Well, here you are. Say, is it hot, sonny?
1: I'll know in a minute. It's the inside I want to see if it's... Ooh.
7: What is it, sonny? Is something the matter?
1: Yeah, my hunch paid off, Ma. It's hot, all right. Hot enough to burn a guy to death. Here's my card. I'm taking this along.
7: What? Now, well, hold on a minute, you. Hey, stop. I'll call the cops.
1: Don't bother, honey. I'll call him myself. The lights were still on in Earl Hanley's study, so I pulled over and parked on the street and went up the walk on foot. And as I moved to the door, the fog slid around me in thick swirls. When Hanley answered, his face was hard and ugly. He had a gun in his hand.
8: Our business is over with, Marlowe.
1: Not quite, Hanley.
8: What do you want?
1: I got a tag for our fantastic little Just Suppose story.
8: You're either drunk or stupid, Marlowe. I warned you once, now beat it.
1: Not till you've heard my punchline, Hanley. It goes like this. Suppose a wife died after 40 years of marriage and left her husband alone. A lonely, lost old man who's mellowed with the years. Suppose he doesn't have much time left himself, and he knows it, but he's got an obsession. An old unhappiness he wants to set straight. He wants to see a fella, not cause any trouble. Just be around where he can look at him now and then.
8: Go on, get to the point.
1: Sure, this is the point, Hanley. Huh? Here, take it.
8: Where did you get this locket, Marlowe? Where?
1: Just suppose it has your picture in one side and your mother's in the other. What then?
8: I gave this locket to my mother when I was a kid. Where did you get it? Come on, tell me.
1: It came from around the neck of a harmless, sentimental old man who was stabbed to death tonight by a hired killer. He'd never have turned you in or blackmailed you, Hanley. Because that old man was your father.
8: I had my own father killed. I ordered my own father's death. I didn't know it.
1: Yeah. Mr. Nobody, remember? Come on, Hanley, give me the gun. We can go now. Hanley went quietly. All the way, he kept a little locket clenched in his fist. But as I led him up the stairs of police headquarters, he broke loose long enough to shatter both his hands against the marble pillar. He wound up in a straitjacket. But it didn't matter much because when they picked up Evelyn Root, the lady in Too Much Black, she filled in the rest of the story, including a lead to Big Ears. When it was over and I was sitting outside in my car alone in the fog that pressed close against the windows, I could see nothing of the city. Nothing but the soft, swimming white mist which hid the black outlines of Skid Row. Funny thing, you know. Some people can get out of Skid Row, but Skid Row will never get out of some people.

0: The Adventures of Philip Marlowe, bringing you Raymond Chandler's most famous character, star Gerald Moore, are produced and directed by Richard Sanville and written for radio by Robert Mitchell and Gene Levitt. Featured in the cast were Bill Boucher, Vivi Janis, Verna Felton, Edgar Berrier, Peter Leeds, Nestor Paiva, and Paul Dubov. The special music is composed and conducted by Richard Arant. Be sure and be with us again next week when Philip Marlowe says...
1: This time there were five masks. One for greed, one for cowardice, one for cruelty, and one for deceit. And they all covered a murder. But it was the fifth mask that really counted, because it uncovered the killer.
0: For some easy-to-listen-to music on Sunday afternoons, be sure to hear those favorites, the Symphonette and the Choraleers, which return to CBS this Sunday afternoon. The Symphonette brings you musical favorites from the lighter classics, played by a group of outstanding instrumentalists. The Choraleers sing rousing marches, popular songs of the day, and familiar music of the past. Hear the Symphonette and the Choraleers this Sunday and every Sunday afternoon on most of these same CBS stations.

Roy Rowan speaking. This is CBS, where next week you will hear Philip Marlowe an hour and a half later, Eastern Daylight Saving Time, on the Columbia Broadcasting System.

The Avenger, sworn enemy of evil, is actually Jim Brandon, a famous biochemist. Through his numerous scientific experiments, Brandon has perfected two inventions to aid him in his crusade against crime as the Avenger. The telepathic indicator by which he is able to pick up thought flashes, and the secret diffusion capsule, which cloaks him in the black light of invisibility. Brandon's assistant, the beautiful Fern Collier, is the only one who shares his secrets and knows that he is the man the underworld fears as the Avenger. And now, the Avenger and the High Tide.

0: Oh, it's you, Fenrow.
1: Yes, Crony, it's me. Are we expecting the cops?
0: No. Come on in. Mighty glad you came, Fenrow. Did you follow my instructions?
1: Sure, nobody knows I'm here. You don't think I'm fool enough to let anybody know I'm mixed up with you, do you?
0: Now, Fenrow, there's no cause for you.
1: Shut up, Scrawny.
0: A gun. What are you pulling a gun on me for, Fenrow?
1: I don't trust you, Scrawny. Not even when I can see you.
0: Well, I've always been fair to you, Fenrow.
1: Shut up, I told you. I'll do the talking this time. You're a double-crosser, Scrawny. The worst kind. You get a guy in deep with you, and then you double-cross him, cheat him.
0: I haven't cheated you, Fenrow. Honest,
1: I'm not giving you the chance to double-cross me, Scrawny. I come for my share of that last shipment you got, and I'm not leaving without it.
0: Sure, Fenrow.
1: In fact, I want more than my share, since you're holding out on the other boys.
0: Sure, Fenrow. That's why I sent for you, to give you your share. We'll be partners, Fenrow, you and me.
1: Never mind that. Where's the stuff?
0: Right over there in that box. I'll get it.
1: There we are. I'll get it myself. If you make a move, Scrawny, I'll plug you.
0: All right. Help yourself, then.
2: Scrawny! Help, Scrawny!
0: Goodbye, Fenrow. The tide is going out, and you go with it. Just like the others, out with the tide. You were smarter than the rest of them, Fenrow. Only you didn't know about this trap door, did you? Nobody but Scrawny knows about that. Ah, just one more victim, and all the money will be mine. One more victim. I must prepare the trap for him.

0: I'm hungry. I'm hungry. I want to stop working now and go to dinner.
1: All right, Fern. All right. We'll take time out now for dinner.
2: I've been waiting for you to say that.
1: I know you have. The telepathic indicator caught your thought flashes. I didn't realize how late it was.
2: That indicator is working so well lately, I've absolutely no privacy.
1: Yes, we're getting wonderful results, Fern. Of course, a lot of the flashes I pick up are unimportant, but do you realize that our experiments in thought projection and transmission have gone far beyond those of Edison and Creole?
2: Oh, I know, Jim. Jim.
1: Yes, Fern.
2: Jim, let me try the diffusion capsule. I've been reading up on all those experiments you made with black light, and I...
1: Fern, you must put that idea out of your mind. I told you before that it would be impossible. It's a very dangerous process.
2: Oh, I know it's terribly dangerous, Jim, but I'm not afraid.
1: No, and that's final, young lady. Why, the diffusion capsule knocked me for a loop every time I tried it for 3 years, until finally I was able to hit just exactly the right formula.
2: Oh, but Jim, now that you have the right formula...
1: Fern, you don't understand. That formula will only work on the individual who tested it every step of the way on himself.
2: But, Jim, think how much more valuable I'd be as your assistant if I could become invisible as you do.
1: Perhaps, but it isn't possible, Fern.
2: Why?
1: Let me explain. The diffusion capsule is a combination of two experiments, two processes. First, it's a question of harnessing the light rays that are normally invisible to the human eye and concentrating them in tiny capsules to be released at will. After I'd spent years perfecting that formula, I had to set about finding a serum that I could inject into my system that would affect the pigment cells in such a way that when these concentrated rays were released around me, they'd dissolve both color and dimension and render me invisible.
2: Then it's the injections that are so dangerous.
1: Yes. For one whole year, I was able to stand them only in very small doses. And then gradually, after several years, my system absorbed enough of the serum to camouflage me completely when the concentrated light rays fell upon me. But if I hadn't been in exceptional physical condition, Fern, the whole experiment would have been hopeless.
2: Well, perhaps you're right, Jim.
1: And
2: but
1: besides, you're much too attractive to want to become invisible, even for short intervals. Oh, Fern, now you do understand, don't you?
2: Of course, Jim. Let's forget it.
1: I couldn't manage without you, you know that. Why, you've come every step of the way with me on the telepathic indicator. I simply couldn't have perfected it without you.
2: Thanks, Jim.
1: Now, if you'll put those test tubes away, I'll turn off the indicator and we'll go out for something to eat.
2: Right.
1: Fern.
2: What is it, Jim?
1: A man's just been killed.
2: Jim, the indicator?
1: Yes. I caught a distinct telepathic message.
2: Well, how can you be sure someone was killed?
1: Because the message came in so strong. It's been proved through thousands of experiments that 85% of all psychic impressions received are relayed by those who are suffering violence.
2: What was the message, Jim?
1: It's strange. I've had 3 messages like this in the last 2 weeks, all on the same thought wavelength. Only this last one was stronger than the other two. The sounds were all the same, though.
2: What kind of sounds, Jim?
1: Lapping water and wind, mostly. And then the sudden sound of a heavy door opening and a splash.
2: Do you mean like someone falling in the water?
1: Yes. Only this time I also received the impression of a man's voice. A man's voice screaming out a name.
2: What name, Jim?
1: Something that sounded like scrawny.
2: Scrawny? What do you suppose that could mean?
1: I don't know yet. Oh, will you answer the phone, Fern?
2: Yeah.
1: I don't want to leave the indicator. Maybe I'll pick up something else.
2: Hello? Yes, he's here, Inspector White. Yes? Where? At the Cragmore Dock. Oh, yes, I'm sure he will. I'll tell him. Thank you, Inspector. That was Inspector White, Jim.
1: What did he want?
2: The body of a man's been washed ashore at Cragmore.
1: What?
2: He wants you to come down and make some special tests. The inspector thinks it's murder.
3: That you, Brandon?
1: Yes, Inspector. Coming, Fern?
2: No, I'll wait here at the car, Jim.
1: All right. Well, Inspector, find any clues?
3: Very few. The doc says the body's been in the water about 2 weeks. I want you to check on that.
1: No identification.
3: Not a thing. Oh, flash that light over here, Joe. Well, what do you think, Jim?
1: At first glance, I'd say 2 weeks is about right.
3: We can't tell much from his clothes. There was no jewelry, which might mean the motive was robbery.
1: Yeah, it might. Find anything at all in his pockets?
3: No. Only a little piece of broken glass.
1: You mind letting me see it?
3: Here.
1: Why, this is a piece of a jeweler's loop. A very good one, too.
3: This man must be a stranger around here. He doesn't fit any of our descriptions for missing persons.
1: Inspector, Do you think you could keep this out of the papers for a few days?
3: No, I can't keep it out of the papers, Brandon. And I don't see why I should try.
1: Well, you're in the driver's seat, of course, Inspector. But if I had a day or two,
3: look,
1: I think...
3: Look, Brandon. All I want from you in this case is a complete chemical analysis report. The same kind of checkup you did in the Reardon case.
1: Okay. I'll come to headquarters later. But you shouldn't let my simple inquiries affect your blood pressure like that, Inspector.
3: Well, every time you see a body, you pop up with a lot of unconventional theories.
1: Well, murder is hardly ever conventional, Inspector.
3: No monkey business on this case, Brandon. That chemical report is all I want from you.
1: You'll get it.
3: In the meantime, I'll have an impression made of his teeth and go over every inch of his clothes.
1: Right. I think we'll have to work fast on this, Inspector.
3: We?
1: All right. All right, you. I'll see you later. So long.
3: Remember what I said, Jim.
2: What's the matter, Jim? The inspector sounds mad.
1: Oh, just the usual routine. He's afraid I'll steal his thunder.
2: Well, were you able to find out anything?
1: I think so, Fern. I'd be willing to bet anything it was that man's dying message I picked up about 2 weeks ago.
2: Oh, do the police have any idea who he was?
1: Not yet, but I'm pretty certain he was a jeweler. If he was, then the other two thought impressions I received may have been from jewelers, too.
2: If your hunch is right, Jim, three jewelers would be missing in the city right now.
1: Right. Let's get back into town and start investigating.
2: Tonight?
1: Oh, well, I guess it is pretty late, isn't it?
2: And I'm still hungry. Remember, we never did get our dinner.
1: Okay, but first thing in the morning, Fern, we're going calling. The pawn shops first.
2: Waiting long, Jim?
1: About 10 minutes. Sit down, Fern.
2: Thanks. Oh, golly, I didn't know there were so many jewelry stores in the whole world. I'm tuckered out.
1: And hungry, no doubt.
2: Mm-hmm.
1: I ordered for you. Oh, waiter. Oh, waiter, you can bring our food now.
4: Right away, sir.
1: Well, how did you make out with your list, Fern?
2: Well, out of all the shops I covered, there was only one owner missing. He's been out of town for a week.
1: Did you get his name?
2: Yes, it's,
1: Don't tell me. See if I can guess. Was it Artemis?
2: Yes. How did you know?
1: I'll tell you later. I want to give you my report first.
2: Oh, I'm trying to be patient, but my curiosity's killing me.
1: Well, first I found out that a pawnbroker by the name of Blake has been out of town for 2 weeks.
2: Jim, do you think he could be the one whose body was washed ashore last night?
1: I think there's a very good chance that was Blake. Oh. I called Inspector White, and he's going to check on it.
2: But what about the third? You said there'd be three missing.
1: Yes, and there are. A third jeweler by the name of Fenro left town on business yesterday morning.
2: Jim, how can we be certain these are the three men we're looking for?
1: Well, after I checked all the stores on my list, I happened to remember an article that appeared in the newspapers about 6 months ago concerning a corner in the diamond market. At that time, an investigation had been demanded by the Municipal Jewelers Association, who were outraged at the possibility of any shady dealings within their trade. Mm. I went to the library and checked back on that article.
2: And found the names of our suspects?
1: No, I got those through a muckraking reporter I know. He tipped me off that Fenro, Blake, Artemis, and a man by the name of Vickers were thoroughly investigated at that time because they were suspected of selling odd pieces of jewelry at unusually low prices.
2: How were they able to do that?
1: Well, my guess is that the jewels were smuggled and they were fencing them.
2: Oh, but wouldn't the police know that?
1: That would be pretty hard to check, Fern, especially if the goods came from Europe.
2: All right, Jim. Suppose all your suspicions turn out to be facts. There's still one other thing. If three jewelers are missing, why haven't their families reported it to the police?
1: Because they're not considered missing. Uh-huh. To all intents and purposes, they're just away on business.
2: Oh, I see. Well, what do we do now?
1: We start searching for the missing piece in the puzzle.
2: The missing piece?
1: Yes. The fourth jeweler by the name of Vickers. We've got to find out whether he's also known as Scrawny. For if he isn't, he's next on the list for murder.

0: Jim, does that shop belong to Vickers? I was in there this morning.
1: I know. That's why I think it'd be better for me to go in alone this time. Wait for me just beyond the shop there, Fern.
0: All right, but don't be long. I'm nervous.
2: What can I do for you, sir?
1: Do you mind if I look around a little?
2: Yes, I do mind. What do you want?
1: I'm looking for the Berkeley necklace.
2: What?
1: I thought you might have it. I tried all your partners' places, but they didn't seem
2: to... What are you talking about? I have no partners.
1: No. I understood Artemis, Blake, and Fenrose.
2: Get out of here.
1: That's no way to treat a customer, Mr. Vickers.
2: Get out, I say, or I'll call the police.
1: I don't think you will.
2: Get out!
1: Put that gun away, Vickers. You're in enough trouble already.
2: I'll give you exactly 5 seconds to blow.
1: All right. You win.
0: What happened, Jim?
1: I think he's gone mad, Fern. He pulled a gun on me. But we've got to get some evidence.
0: Well, how?
1: You go into the store and pretend you want to buy something.
0: Yeah.
1: Keep him occupied for a few minutes.
0: Oh, I'll do my best. What do you plan to do, Jim?
1: Examine it safe. It must be in the back room. It's not in the store.
0: Jim?
1: Yes, Fern. It's time for the Avenger to take over.
2: I thought I told you to get out. Where did he go?
0: Where did who go?
2: That man with you.
0: There's no one with me.
2: I was sure I saw him come in the door, and then he disappeared.
0: Well, there's no one here. Maybe the sunlight blinded you for a moment as I opened the door.
2: I don't know. I was sure. I must be seeing things.
0: I came in to look at that gold pin you have in the window, the one with the topaz in the center. Would you show it to me, please?
2: Yes, I'll get it.
0: The one on the right. That's it. Oh, my, it's lovely. How much is it?
2: $40.
0: $40? Oh, I'm afraid that's too expensive.
2: Well, I have a smaller one. It's in the back room. I'll get
0: it.
2: Oh,
0: no! No, never mind. This is the exact size I'm looking for. Perhaps I
3: could... All right, Fern. I've finished. Come on.
2: What did you say?
0: Oh, the pin. Well, I hadn't planned on anything so expensive.
4: Busy, Vickers?
2: You? What are you doing here?
4: Stow that, Vickers. I've got business with you. Get rid of that customer.
0: Sorry I can't take the pin. Thanks for your trouble. Did you find anything, Jim?
1: Plenty.
0: Who was that man who came out of the back room?
1: What man? There was no one back there.
0: Well, a man came through the back way shortly after you did. Vickers was terrified of him.
1: Fern, we've got to go back there. Vickers may be in danger of his life. Come on. Oh, the door's locked. Oh. Stand back, Fern.
0: Yeah.
1: I'll have to break it down.
0: Oh. Jim, look! On the floor! It's Vickers!
1: Vickers! Vickers, quick! Who did it? Who stabbed you, Vickers?
3: Scrawny!
0: What part of the beach does this road lead to, Jim?
1: A place called Peabody's Cove.
0: Never heard of it. Who's Peabody?
1: Captain Peabody is an old sailor. His family has owned this stretch of beach for generations. The captain makes his living renting fishing dories.
0: But why are we going to see him?
1: Well, Captain Peabody knows everyone along the coast for miles.
0: Mm-hmm.
1: I want to try to get a line on that man you saw in Vickers' pawn shop.
0: Oh?
1: You said he gave you the impression of being a seafaring man?
0: Well, it was only a vague impression, Jim.
1: Yeah.
0: His face was weather-beaten, and he used the term stow that. Not much to go on, really.
1: Yeah, and there was one other thing. Vickers was killed with a knife. A fisherman's knife. Ah, there's Peabody's place now.
0: Oh, look at all those boats. Aren't they beautiful?
1: All right. Come on, Fern. Now, oh, there's Peabody on the dock. Hello there, Captain.
5: Hello. Well, if it isn't Jim Brandon. How be you, Jim?
1: I'm fine, Captain. This is my assistant, Fern Collier.
0: Hello, Captain.
5: Pleased to meet you, miss.
1: Well, Captain, what's your theory about those two bodies that were washed up on the coast?
5: Say, that's something, ain't it? Two of them within a week. I noticed by the papers that you were helping on the case.
1: That's right. Captain, does the name Scrawny mean anything to you?
5: Scrawny? Yeah. Nope, never heard that name. Has it got something to do with the case?
1: Maybe. But all we're certain of in this case is how long the bodies were in the water.
5: And what you want to know is where they come from, eh?
1: That's what I'm working on, Captain.
5: Well, son, you ought to be able to figure that out pretty accurate, according to the tides.
1: How do you mean?
5: Now, you take a look at this here map, Jim.
1: Yeah?
5: You know what it is?
1: Oh, it's a tide chart, isn't it?
5: Right. You notice how the currents hereabouts surge into narrow channels?
1: Yeah.
5: Well, those channels along this stretch of coast are as accurate and permanent as a paved road on dry land.
1: You mean that if you know exactly where something landed on the shore and how long it was in the water,
5: mm-hmm.
1: you can figure where it started from according to the channels?
5: Yep. Why, when I was a little shaver, me and my brother used to send messages in bottles through these channels to kids 10 miles down the coast.
1: Captain, you've hit on something. I'd like to try a little experiment, if you'll help me.
5: Why, sure, Jim.
1: Well, rig up your best dory and bring along those tide charts. You and I are going on a little boat ride.
5: Right away, Jim. I'll have everything set in 5 minutes.
0: Do I come too, Jim?
1: No, you'd better stay here, Fern.
0: How long do you think you'll be gone?
1: An hour or two.
0: Oh, well, I'll take a little drive up the coast to kill time.
1: Okay, but be careful.
0: Good luck, Jim.
5: You ready, Jim?
1: Yeah, I'm coming, Captain. I'll see you later, Fern.
0: Right.
1: Don't drive too far.
0: I won't. Bye.
4: Got the gun in your back, lady.
0: Who are you?
4: Start driving north.
0: No, I won't.
4: Start driving, I said, or I'll let you have it.
0: What, you? You're the man I saw in Vickers' shop. You murdered Vickers.
4: You know too much for your own good. Drive faster.
0: You're scrawny.
4: That's right. But you're the only living person who knows it. And you ain't going to be living long. Drive faster, I said. Faster.

0: Well, young lady, you haven't much longer to wait now.
1: If you're going to kill me, why don't you do it and get it over with? Why do you keep me tied up here?
0: We have to wait for the tide.
1: The tide? What has that to do with it?
0: Everything. Out with the tide. That's the way it must be.
1: You mean I'm going to be drowned?
0: Of course. I thought you knew that. You seem to know so much.
1: I'm not the only one who knows about this place. The sounds. Someone else knows about them. The lapping of the water, that creaking door, the spring of a trap door, that
0: No flash. One could know of them but you. Everyone else who ever came here is dead.
1: You'll see. The police will find you out there.
0: That's enough of that. I know you're bluffing.
1: How much longer before?
0: Half an hour yet. Exactly half an hour.
1: What are you doing?
0: It's almost time. I'm checking everything so you won't be in any trouble.
1: You won't get away with it. You won't...
0: Who's to stop me? Look. As you drop through this trap door, this bag of salt will hook onto you and weigh you down. Then the tide carries your body out to sea. And later when you're found, you'll be many miles from here.
1: Oh, you're mad. I believe you killed for the sheer joy
0: no,
1: of
0: No, no. I killed for gold. For gold and jewels. But now I must untie. In another minute, the tide goes out ready. You must be ready now. Hold your wrist still.
1: Oh, Jim, I'm afraid.
0: There now. Stand up. What was that noise? Who's there?
2: Here I am, Scrawny. It's the Avenger.
1: Oh, thank heaven.
0: The Avenger? Where? Where are you? I can't see you, Avenger.
2: No, you can't see me, Scrawny. No one can see me, but I'm here.
0: Where? Where are you?
2: Over here, behind these salt banks.
0: I'll get you. I'll shoot you.
2: Not there. Over here in the corner.
0: I'll find you. I'll kill you.
1: Ah! Oh, Jim. How awful.
2: Are you all right, Fern?
1: Yes.
2: Wait for me in the car outside, Fern.
1: Oh.
2: I'll just have a look around here. The police will want some evidence.
1: Well, this place is certainly reeking with it. Don't be long, Jim.

0: I thought I'd better call in this completed report, Inspector, to save time. Yes, I guess that just about cleans up the case. Oh, by the way, Inspector, congratulations. That was a good picture of you in this morning's Herald. Oh, now, don't get mad, Inspector. No offense. Okay. See you on the next case. Goodbye.
1: Well, Jim, was Inspector White completely satisfied?
0: He wouldn't admit it, Fern, but he was. The police boat just picked up Scrawny's body in the exact place I pointed out on the tie chart. Oh, by the way, Scrawny's real name was Joplin. Scrawny was the code name the smugglers and fences used for him.
1: I still don't understand how you knew exactly where they'd find him.
0: Look, it's all here on these channel maps Captain Peabody gave me.
1: Oh, let me see.
0: Yeah. Now, here's the way the smugglers worked. Sailors dumped the smuggled cargo overboard right here at the beginning of this narrow channel, just as the tide was going in. The channel ends here, under this long pier old Scrawny had built along the coast. He had nets stretched along the entire length of the channel under the pier. And when the tide came in, they caught the cargo. Then old Scrawny, all he had to do was haul in the nets and distribute the cargo among his fences. Just as simple as that.
1: Oh, but then why should Scrawny want to kill the men who fenced the jewels for him?
0: He didn't, as long as the smuggled cargo was jewels. But the last two shipments were currency. Enormous sums of it in sealed, waterproof bags.
1: Oh, so he didn't need the fences.
0: Yeah, that's right, Fern. But evidently, the fences demanded their share of the shipments, so Scrawny decided to get rid of them. He sent for each one separately on the pretext of sharing the loot with him. Vickers was the only one who wouldn't go, so Scrawny had to come to him. Each of the others, well, you saw the little trap he set for them.
1: Yes, I saw it, but I was too frightened to understand how it worked.
0: Well, those salt bags were rigged up to hook onto the victim automatically as he fell through the trap door. This was always done just as the tide was going out, so the victim was immediately carried out to sea.
1: But where did the salt go?
0: After a time, it dissolved in the water, and the bags fell apart because they were made of semi-perishable cloth.
1: Oh, Jim, it's horrible. And to think that I...
0: Now, you mustn't think about it anymore, Fern. The case is closed. But you can thank Captain Peabody for showing me the beginning of that narrow channel that led me to old Scrawny's place in time to save you.
1: Oh, I'm going to buy Captain Peabody a nice present.
0: Oh, he'd like that. He said you were right pretty.
1: Oh, you.
0: You know, the minute I got to Scrawny's place, I knew the trail was ended.
1: How, Jim?
0: I recognized the sounds. They were exactly like the impressions I received on the telepathic indicator.
1: Well, I'm glad it's over.
0: And so am I, Fern. Well, what about some dinner?
1: Oh, fine. Only let's not have seafood.
2: All characters, names, places, and plots used in the Avenger program are fictitious. Any similarity to persons living or dead is purely coincidental.
0: This is a thought. Remember, listen for another adventure of...
2: The Avenger.

0: We'll be right back with more crime classics right after these messages.
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0: Far south in the vast reaches of the great Pacific Ocean, at the very back door of Asia, lie tiny hidden islands of mystery called the Islands of Spice. Java, Sumatra, Borneo, Bali. Nearby, across the treacherous soil of the Java Sea, moves a vessel whose cargo is death. But of course, Pagan Zellschmidt knows nothing of these things when he answers the phone in his room in New York.
1: Mr. Pagan Zellschmidt speaking.
2: Listen carefully, Zellschmidt, to what I'm going to tell you.
1: Huh? Who are you?
2: Listen. 1 week from today, the fish peddler will arrive in Batavia by boat. Got it?
1: Sure. The fish peddler arrives in Batavia by boat in a week. So who cares?
2: Mr. X might care.
1: Huh? Why should he? Mr. Who? I don't know anybody with a name like that.
2: If you know what's good for you, you'll get this information to Ken Thurston right away.
1: But if you wanted him to know, how come you didn't call him yourself?
2: Because he'd have figured some way to trace this call. You're not that smart.
1: Hey, wait a minute. Hello? Hello? Hang up on me, will you? Well, I'll tell you a couple of things or two. So you think you're wise, eh? Well, it was very nice of you to give me $100, Mr. Thurston. But, of course, I didn't really expect anything, you understand, just for delivering a message.
3: Oh, sure, Pagan. They forced it on you.
1: Well, I...
4: Ken. Ken, this could be the break we've needed for 2.5 years.
3: Chief, it seems almost too good to be true. If it is true...
1: It is the absolute truth. How could I make it up? I don't even know who is this fish peddler.
4: That's the trouble. Neither do we.
1: Huh?
3: Pagan, we know what he is, all right. Or what she is, maybe.
4: Yeah. The worst international crook in the whole dirty racket. The fish peddler's been back at the scenes in the taking over of every country in Eastern Europe for the past 10 years. Buying and selling information. Bribery. Assassination.
3: You can throw a good chunk of Asia into that pot, too, Chief. And come up with a winning hand. China, Korea, French Indochina.
1: Oh, but how could one person do all those things?
4: He or she has got a string of agents scattered all over the world, known as the Net. And we don't know who any of them are.
3: But this may be the chance, Chief. It wouldn't be the first time one of those boys got soured up on that kind of a setup and did some straight-from-the-shoulder talking.
4: Yeah. You think that accounts for the phone call?
3: Could be. Anyhow... Pagan and I are going to the East Indies and find out.
1: Huh? But Mr. Thurston...
3: Pagan, if this turns out to be one of your bum steers, I want to know exactly where to lay hands on you. Chief, I'll wire you for Macassar.
4: Macassar? I thought that message said the boat would arrive in Batavia.
3: The Dutch Airlines office says the only boat due in Batavia one week from today is a cargo liner from Macassar. Makes a 3-day run across the Java Sea. And I'm going to be on board.

0: of a street as this, Mr. Thurston. It smells like a fruitcake.
1: Spice market, Pagan. If you want a ton of cinnamon, here's the place to buy it.
0: What would I do with a ton of... Ooh, look, Mr. X. Over then, that blue sarong.
1: Pagan. Pagan.
0: Well, I was only...
1: Here now. Here's the Ristoffel Cafe. Come on.
0: Is this where that Captain Jansult hangs out?
1: That's what the shipping agent said. Let's go in.
2: Cafe.
1: Thanks. We're looking
2: always for... Always glad to see a new face. Step right in and shake hands with Michael Joseph Zicciatella, the Tomcat of the keyboard. Hiya. The world's greatest hot piano player, bar none. Sit on, sit on. You asked me about Ellington, Jelly Roll Morton. I never heard of him. Here, take a listen.
0: Get down this carriage.
2: How about it?
1: Yeah. Well, that's...
2: Right. Use that as my theme for 16 months at a nightclub off Piccadilly.

0: Went from there to the Follies Bergère. Played a full season back in 27. Hey, remember this one? That brings back memories.
1: Oh, sure. Now, look,
0: just
1: I wonder...
0: Just call me Joe. Everybody calls me Joe. This cafe job's only a fill-in, you understand?
1: Yeah, sure.
0: Got a big engagement over at the Opera House in Batavia next week. A solid 30 minutes.
1: Yeah, that's great, Joe. Maybe we'll catch your act over there. But right now, I want to talk to Captain Janschult.
2: Janschult? Somebody want to talk with Janschult?
1: Wait here, Pilgrim. Yeah, is that you?
2: Yeah. Captain Janschult. Cargo liner Nampak, Macassar to Batavia.
1: My name's Ken Thurston, Captain.
2: Happy to know you, Mynheer. You want passage, maybe?
1: Yeah, for two. You got room?
2: Yeah, plenty of room. Only 3-4 passengers so far. We sail in the morning.
1: Fine. Then if you've no objection...
3: If you will pardon me, Captain Janschult.
2: Huh?
3: Perhaps I should be going now.
2: Forgive me. Mynheer Thurston, permit me to introduce Dr. Mohammed Singh. Dr. Singh is the... how you say it again?
3: A zoologist, Mr. Thurston. Specializing in the study of reptiles. I have collected some specimens from the jungles here to take back to Batavia.
1: Yeah. I understand there are all kinds of strange reptiles around here these days. I hope you're satisfied with the specimens you've collected, Dr. Singh.
3: Oh, yes. Yes. Quite satisfied, Mr. Thurston. They will make excellent additions to my collection. All of them are quite vicious. Quite deadly.
2: Ah, snakes in boxes. It's a funny business.
1: Yeah. You're sailing with us then, Dr. Singh?
3: That is correct, Mr. Thurston. I trust the voyage will give us time to become better acquainted. And perhaps if circumstances allow, you will be able to make the acquaintance of my reptiles also. I'm certain you will find them most interesting.
1: Yeah. Thanks for the kind invitation.
3: It will be my humble pleasure, Mr. Thurston. I will see you later then.
1: Sure. See you on board, Doctor.
2: It is a funny cargo sometimes I carry.
1: Yeah, especially funny on this trip.
2: Huh?
1: Captain, one of your passengers happens to be wanted.
2: Wanted, Mynheer?
1: Yes, by almost every one of the Western nations in the UN.
2: You mean he is... Yeah, I see. And you know maybe who it is?
1: Not yet. I may need your help.
2: Mynheer, it is my business to haul cargo, haul passenger. It's not my business to catch criminal like this one. It no bother me. I no bother him. I no want trouble with nobody. I just mind...
4: Going to take me to dinner?
2: You are? Well, I forgot you coming here. Mynheer Thurston is Johanna.
4: How do you do?
1: Is this your daughter, Captain?
2: Maybe we go eat now, Johanna.
4: Glad to, Pop. I'm starving.
2: Yeah. Well, come.
1: I'm happy to have met you, Miss Janschult. Are you going with us in the morning by any chance?
4: Why, yes, Mr. Thurston. I am, as a matter of fact. Why do you ask?
1: Oh, let's not bother with it now. We'll have a lot of time to talk about it before we get to Batavia. There she is, Pagan. The cargo liner Nambok, Macassar to Batavia.
5: That? Looks like a rusty old bathtub my Uncle Ahmed once gave to my Aunt Zenobia for a birthday present.
1: Yeah. Not as trim as most of the Dutch ships we'll see in these waters.
5: Maybe this Captain Janschult has got worries on his mind. I don't pay attention enough to business.
1: Would be, Pagan. Yeah, let's get aboard.
5: Oh, sure. How that old geezer ever got such a luscious lollipop for a daughter like that Johanna?
6: Going somewhere, mister?
1: Yep. Aboard the Nambok. Any objection?
6: Maybe. What's your name?
1: Ken Thurston.
5: And I'm Pagan Zelschmidt. We're both of us going
6: to... Yeah, I know. Maybe someday the skipper will learn that passengers are bad luck on freighters. Never seen any yet that didn't bring trouble with them.
1: Sounds like you're expecting some on this trip, mister. Who are you?
6: Anderson, first officer. And you're right. I am expecting trouble. Plenty of it.
1: Any particular kind?
6: with rusted boilers ready to blow, bow plates ready to split wide open if we hit even a lemon crate? What's your guess?
1: Well, sounds like all the makings of a pleasant little journey.
5: Mr. Thurston.
6: Yeah, Mr. Thurston. Welcome aboard.

0: I should have that little cookie in the blue sarong on this trip, Mr. X. I never saw such moonlight before.
1: Yeah, it's like daylight, Pagan. You can almost see the Java coast over there. You do what I told you to?
0: Mr. Thurston, I've been buying drinks for all these characters in the lounge, trying to get them to talk.
1: Well?
0: Well, Joe plays that piano and talks about Broadway back in 1926. All that Dr. Singh cares about the snakes. Captain Yansel talks about eating.
1: Johanna?
0: She spends all her time with you.
1: Yeah, she's very interesting.
0: Mr. X, these people don't know from nothing. I don't think this fish peddler crook is even on board. Anyhow, I'm practically broke.
1: Yeah, the only chance you'd have of making any money is a way that's out of the question.
0: Huh? You mean there is a way?
1: Well, the fish peddler will probably pay plenty to find out who I am.
0: You mean? Oh, how about... No. Like you said, Mr. X, it's out of the question. I wouldn't tell a soul.
1: Oh, I know that. Of course you wouldn't.
2: No, Pagan, as a matter of fact, I don't know who he really is. Tell me about it.
0: He's the man called X.
2: You don't say. How about that?
0: Well, maybe it's worth about $50 to find out, huh? Joe, my friend?
2: As a matter of fact, Pagan, my friend, I was wondering if I could borrow about $5 from you. Just until we get to Batavia, of course.
0: Of course, I wouldn't tell this to another soul, Dr. Singh, but Mr. Thurston is really called Mr. X.
3: So? I find this most interesting. Most interesting.
0: So maybe it's worth about $100, eh?
3: Mr. Zeltzmith, to a poor scientist, such an amount seems staggering. Oh, my good friend, please take my advice and never become a zoologist. Financially, it is most unprofitable.
4: Ken Thurston, the man called X.
0: Oh, sure, I know him for years.
4: But then, who else have you told about this?
0: Oh, not a soul. I only thought you might like to... Hey, wait!
5: I'll see.

0: Ken, are you in here? Is that you, Ken? Who are you? Who are you? Wait! No! No!
1: Captain Yansdell.
2: Huh? When are you first?
1: That's right.
2: I don't see you come up here. You look for me, maybe?
1: I thought you'd show up here on the bridge sooner or later.
2: Here, mister, you take the good. Why you want to see me, my dear?
1: Same thing. The fish peddler.
2: Fish peddler, fish peddler. I tell you, it's no my business.
1: Somebody that vicious is everybody's business.
2: But you tell me you don't even know who is it, this fish peddler.
1: I may know pretty quick.
2: Oh? And just how do you intend to...
3: Mr. Thurston! Mr. Thurston!
1: What is it, Pedro?
3: Mr. Thurston, come quick down to your cabin.
1: What's the matter?
3: It's Joanna.
2: My daughter, what has happened?
3: Well, she's...
1: Oh, come on, let's have it.
3: She's lying in a door at your cabin, Mr. Thurston. Somebody killed her dead. Blood all over.
1: How about carrying her into the wardroom, Captain? Didn't I see a couch in there?
2: Yeah, my dear Thurston. Mm. Right this way. Oh, my poor Joanna.
1: Easy. Big on easy. Watch your step.
3: Poor little Petunia. I wonder who could be such a dirty no-account.
2: Yeah, the wardroom.
1: Right over to the couch with her, Pagan. Easy now. There. Now, Captain, what about your first aid equipment?
2: Yeah. Right here it is. But will it be enough for my poor little girl?
1: We'll soon find out. Now, let's see.
2: Oh, poor...
1: Hand me that roll of gauze, Pagan.
3: Here you are, Mr. Thurston.
2: Thank heaven she is not dead. Mynheer Zellschmidt, you come to breach and say my daughter is dead, and I think I'll die too, right there.
3: Well, she looked kind of dead.
1: No wonder. Whoever did that wasn't fooling.
2: Mynheer Thurston, if I ever find who has done this, with these two hands... I break his bones into...
1: And I know someone who'll lend you a helping hand. That's the best I can do.
2: You think she will be all right, Mynheer?
1: I'm no doctor, Captain. My guess would be that the sooner we reach one in Batavia, the better.
2: Well, I will order them full speed ahead. If the boilers I burst, I will get my young man. Himmel, what is that?
3: Hey, sounds maybe like a torpedo or a pirate or a mine.
1: Or maybe somebody called the fish peddler, Pigger.
3: The fish peddler? Hey, now the engine stopped.
2: Oh, Emil, what is happening on my ship?
1: I think we better find out. Come on.
2: Yeah, sure, Mynheer. You must get those engines going here. Otherwise, by your hand, I might...
1: Well.
4: Doctor. Good day, Mr. Thurston.
1: How long have you been standing outside the wardroom, Dr. Singh?
4: Standing, Mr. Thurston? You are mistaken. I was approaching the door as you opened it. It was my intention to inquire as to the well-being of the young lady.
2: My daughter, Johanna?
4: Yes. I trust her injuries are none too serious.
1: Is that just sympathetic solicitude, Doctor, or a more personal concern?
4: I fail to grasp your meaning, Mr. Thurston.
1: Do you? Then how come you knew that Johanna had been injured in the first place?
4: It was your most estimable friend, Mr. Zeltsmith, who informed me.
3: That's a lie. Besides which, it isn't true. I didn't tell nobody enough.
2: So then, if nobody was telling you, there is only one answer. You were the one who... With these hands of mine, I will take
1: hold
2: you
1: it,
2: and
1: Captain.
2: I...
1: Hold it. Let's get an answer first.
2: All right. But it had better be an excellent one.
1: Yeah. Well, Dr. Singh, what is your answer?
4: The one I gave you, Mr. Thurston. I heard Mr. Zeltsmith informing you and Captain Yansult of the unfortunate occurrence to Miss Johanna. It was purely sympathetic solicitude, as you put it, that prompted my inquiry as to her present state of health. Now do I receive an answer?
1: If we can repair those engines and get to Batavia first, she'll be all right.
4: Ah, excellent. Thank you for relieving my mind. Now, with your permission, I shall remove myself to the lounge. Good day, gentlemen.
2: Mynheer Thurston.
1: I don't know. Pagon, why don't you go to the lounge with him?
3: Go with him? But he could be this fish peddling guy.
1: Yes, but maybe he's not. And the real peddler might pay a visit to this wardroom while you're here with Joanna.
3: Sure, that's just what I'm talking. He might.
1: Make up your own mind, Pagon. Come on, Captain. Let's take a look at that engine room.
2: Yeah, Mynheer Thurston, those engines, we must get them running again.
3: But Mr. Thurston! But Mr. X! But...
2: What has happened down here with the engines?
5: That explosion aft damaged the rudder. She wouldn't answer the wheel, so the first officer had to stop the engines.
1: Just where was that explosion?
5: Aft somewhere else. The first officer's checking on it now.
1: All right. Keep steam up. We're going to need it.
5: Aye, aye, sir.
1: Come on, Captain. Let's see what the first officer can tell us about this. Maybe he...
2: Money, you're first.
1: Yeah. Let's get up there. Fast.
2: There's the first officer now, Mynheer Thurston. At the head of the companionway.
1: Yes, I see him here. What's going on up there, mister?
6: Somebody took a couple of shots at me, sir, while I was trying to check the rudder controls on the bridge.
2: Well, who was it, do you know?
6: No, sir. They were fired from the shadows. But 10-1, it's the same guy who took care of the hatch covers.
1: The hatch covers? What about them?
6: They're all battened down. The whole crew's locked down below decks, except the engineer...
1: Captain, can we reach the crew's quarters through the engine room?
2: No, there's no possible way.
1: Then we can't let them out now. Whoever tried it would be too easy a target out there in the moonlight.
6: That's right, sir.
1: Do you have a gun?
6: No, sir.
1: What about you, Captain?
2: I do not carry one. But we have weapons in a locker in the radio room. 3 pistols, 1 rifle.
1: Good. That should be enough to hold off the fish peddler while we radio Batavia for a seaplane to bring a doctor and a police inspector. Isn't the radio shack just aft of this companionway? Let's see if we can make that without being shot at.
2: Yeah, I'm with you, Mynheer. Come along, mister.
6: Okay, sir.
1: So far, so good. Either he hasn't spotted us or... there's the door to the radio shack. Come on.
2: Oh, no.
6: What's the matter, Captain?
2: Radio. All smashed to pieces.
1: What about the gun locker?
2: There it is, Mynheer. Look for yourself.
1: Yeah. Forced to open. Empty.
2: Then that means...
1: That means the fish peddler's doing a pretty thorough job.
2: But why, Mynheer? Why is this person acting so now? And what is on his mind for the future?
1: I think he's found out who I am and feels he's getting pushed into a corner. So...
2: Oh, him again. Mynheer Thurston, I make bad mistake before. I think criminal is not my business. This mistake I do not make again.
1: That's what I figured, Captain.
2: But he is adrift on this ship along with the rest of us. What does he hope to do now?
1: Let's pay a little visit to the lounge and find out.
3: Hello, Mr. Thurston. Everything is under control.
1: Yeah, I can see it is, Pagan.
7: Step right in, gentlemen. Bend an ear. Won't cost you a cent.
1: Thanks, Joe. Glad to find you and Pagan in such a cheerful frame of mind.
7: Why not? We're going to get mitered, we're going to get mitered. That's all. Why don't you have a little drink, too?
1: No, thanks. Pagan, where's Dr. Singh?
3: Who knows? I was keeping a very close watch on him. But all of a sudden, poof, he was gone.
1: Oh, sure. Then except for him and the crew below decks, all of us are right here in the lounge.
2: Johanna! We forget about Johanna, Mynheer. Is she all right, you think?
1: I locked the wardroom door, Captain.
2: Ach, it's right. I forget. Well, what we do now?
1: We identify the man I'm after.
8: How you find out?
3: Who is he, Mr. Thurston?
1: Right now, he's probably the only person on board beside me who's got a gun.
7: That's all I wanted to know, Thurston. Don't move.
3: Ooh.
1: Well, Joe, so you're the fish peddler.
7: Smart guess, Thurston. Only it's a little late. I'll take your gun. Thanks. All right, now just take it easy. Maybe no one will be hurt.
2: You tried to kill my Johanna.
7: Shut up, Pop. Your daughter shouldn't have barged in on me while I was going through Mr. X's cabin.
9: Well, Joe, what are your plans?
7: Very simple for a spur-of-the-moment idea. It's less than 10 miles to the Java coast, so I'm taking the power launch and heading in.
9: I see. And with the ship's radio knocked out and the motors dead, we don't have much of a chance of contacting anybody before sometime tomorrow.
7: That's right. Now let's go out and lower the launch. You do a good job of it, maybe I'll let all of you wave goodbye to me. Cheer up, my friends. In 5 minutes, I'll be gone and off your hands. Now, here.
4: Gentlemen, what is happening?
10: Dr. Singh.
7: Been looking for you, Doctor. Come on, follow him with the rest of them.
4: Mr. Thurston, why does this man have a gun?
9: Tell you about that later, Doctor. Right now, we've got to help friend Joe get this launch into the water. All right, Captain Janschult. Push out that stern davit.
2: To help murderer escape is fast business.
9: I'm afraid we haven't got much choice. All right. Let her down.
7: Glad you're so good-natured about this, Thurston. I was afraid I might have a little trouble with you.
9: What's the use? You're the one who's got the gun. Well, there she is, ready to go.
7: Good. My deepest thanks to all of you. Now move back down the deck. I don't want to get slugged with a wrench when I drop down into this launch. That's it. Keep moving. Farther yet.

0: string from its trigger guard to the heavy glass water bottle he had taken from his cabin wall. It was the work of but a moment, after Rossiter had closed the door, to suspend the heavy bottle outside the porthole, which gave directly upon the sea. Then Fairmont raised the revolver to his head and pulled the trigger. As he fell dead, the revolver released from his hand was pulled sharply up and out of the porthole by the heavy weight of the bottle. It hit the edge of the porthole, nicking the brass rim, and then disappeared forever into the depths of the North Sea.
1: Order! Unless this demonstration is stopped instantly, I shall have the courtroom cleared.
2: My lad, in view of the evidence offered by Mr. Sherlock Holmes, the Crown withdraws its charge against Charles Rossiter.
3: Oh, great work, Holmes. Great work. You brought it off, old man.
0: I never could have, Watson, if you hadn't been persuasive enough to get Mademoiselle Defoe here in time.
3: Oh, too good to say so, boy. Ah, look, look. Here comes Mrs. Fairmont.
4: Oh, God bless you, Mr. Holmes. And you too, Dr. Watson. Oh, I've got to kiss you both.
3: Oh, very nice. Upon my word, that's the nicest fee we've ever had.

0: Now, friends, our guest star, one of the greatest authorities on feminine beauty, that king of glamour, John Robert Powers. And you know, Mr. Powers is famous for his million-dollar Powers models. Gorgeous girls you often see on magazine covers, in the movies, in exclusive fashion shows. Ladies and gentlemen, by special transcription, Mr. John Robert Powers.
1: Good evening, friends. I have a little surprise for you this evening, as I brought along one of my most attractive Powers girls of all times, Ellen Allardyce. And perhaps we can get Ellen to tell us how she keeps her hair so bright and shining. Will you, Ellen?
2: I owe all that to you, Mr. Powers. Do you remember how you told me to always wash my hair with Cremel shampoo?
1: I certainly do, Ellen. I tell all my Powers girls to use Cremel shampoo. I'm thoroughly convinced that no other shampoo leaves the hair more radiant with such natural, brilliant luster. And Cremel shampoo keeps it that way for days.
2: What I like about Cremel shampoo is that it never dries the hair.
1: That's right, Ellen, because Cremel shampoo has a built-in oil base. This oil base actually helps keep the hair from becoming dry and brittle.
2: I know it. Cremel shampoo always leaves the hair so much silkier, with a lovely natural satin sheen. And I love the way Cremel shampoo whips up just lots and lots of luxuriant active foam, even in the hardest water.
1: Ellen, I think every girl owes it to herself to try Cremel shampoo. I feel certain she'll be in for one of the greatest beauty thrills of her life. Because without a doubt, in all my years spent in helping women become more attractive, I've never come across a more beautifying shampoo than Cremel shampoo.
0: Many, many thanks to you, Mr. Powers, and to your very lovely Powers model, Miss Ellen Allardyce. Now, Dr. Watson, what about next week?
3: Well, now, let me see. Next week... Yes, next week, in answer to many requests, I think I shall tell you about the most gruesome and most horrifying experience that Holmes and I ever had. It concerns the frightening happenings at Stoke Moran, the home of Dr. Grimesby Roylott, and tells how Holmes solved the mystery of the death of one of Dr. Roylott's two daughters and prevented the murder of the other. I call it The Adventure of the Speckled Band.

Tonight's new Sherlock Holmes adventure was suggested by an incident in Sir Arthur Conan Doyle's story, The Problem of Thor Bridge. Nigel Bruce appeared by permission of Universal International Pictures. Tom Conway through the courtesy of Eagle Lion Pictures. The Sherlock Holmes series is produced by Tom McKnight, with original music composed and conducted by Alex Steinert. This is Joseph Bell speaking for Kremel Hair Tonic and Kremel Shampoo, and inviting you to be with us next week at this same time when Dr. Watson will tell us about the adventure of the Speckled Band.

0: ABC, the American Broadcasting Company.
1: The Adventures of Frank Race, starring Tom Collins. The war changed many things, the face of the earth and the people on it. Before the war, Frank Race worked as an attorney, but he traded his law books for the cloak and dagger of the OSS. And when it was over, his former life was over, too. Adventure had become his business. The Adventures of

0: now we join Frank Race for The Adventure of the Talking Bullet.
1: Jones Beach and a portable radio. That's the only logical escape from a sultry summer night in the breathless heat of a Manhattan apartment. Lying there on the sand with Mark Donovan, I took my comfort and solace from the radio via one of the classic-minded stations, which featured a fine pianist addicted to Beethoven.
2: Look, I know it's hot enough for everybody to be dead, but do we also got to listen to this funeral music?
1: Mark, there are times when I think you have no soul.
2: And there are times when I think you got no ears. This long hair stuff won't ever amount to anything. All you got to do is turn that little dial and get some real music. Cab Calloway.
1: You just touch that dial and I'll break your arm.
2: Okay. If you don't want people to think you're a square, you better get
3: weird. We interrupt
2: you
3: know... this program for a special news flash.
1: Quiet, Mark.
3: State prison officials who have been keeping the story under wraps have just admitted that Blackie Martin, convicted murderer, made his escape from state prison early this evening, just a few hours before his scheduled execution.
2: Holy cow, Rachel.
3: Prison officials finally released the story when local police disclosed that Judge Robin Dexter, who presided at Martin's trial and who sentenced the bank holdup killer to the electric chair, was found dead in his chambers at the courthouse just a few moments ago. At the time of his sentence, Martin swore in the courtroom that he would escape and kill the judge and jurymen and the witnesses who appeared against him. Stay tuned to this station for further development.
1: All right, Mark, turn it off.
2: Oh, brother, that Blackie Martin is sure out to pay off. He ain't wasting no time.
1: No, he isn't.
2: It means a lot of people wouldn't be sleeping tonight even if it was cool. Now, with that guy after him. He said he'd get his wife for turning against him and Graham, the columnist, and... Holy cow, Race. You! He said he was going to kill you, too, for bringing him in.
1: Yes, Mark. I'm sure I'm right up near the top of Blackie Martin's list. You better drive me home. A man already convicted of murder doesn't have much to lose. I kept thinking of that as Mark drove me back to town. Martin had strangled a bank night watchman, and another life or two either way wasn't going to make much difference to him. But by the time I got home, most of my thoughts concerned the pleasure of sleep.
4: Welcome home, Race.
1: My uninvited guest was seated comfortably in an armchair near an open window. He appeared to be completely relaxed, except for his right hand. He was clasping a .45 very tightly, and I could see the blue veins pulsing in his clenched fist.
4: Surprise, Race?
1: Well, not exactly, Blackie. The radio has been giving your exploits complete coverage.
4: I didn't like it up the river.
1: You shouldn't have been so impatient. You were going out tonight anyhow.
4: I'm the lazy type. I'd want to walk that last mile. It's too warm to be electrocuted.
1: You may find it even warmer here. There's a dragnet out for you, all over town.
4: I'm not in it yet. And stop veggie near that desk. If you want to sit down, sit over there. Where I can watch you.
1: Thanks for the hospitality, even if it is my own home.
4: I want some information, Race. Where's my wife, Lola?
1: I don't know. I haven't seen her since your trial.
4: Now, she isn't singing at any of the clubs around town, not any of the ones she used to play. I've been checking them on the phone while I'm waiting for you. I got something to settle with that dame.
1: I understand she plans to get married again, Blackie, after you're eliminated.
4: Married to someone else? What are you giving me?
1: She's been seen around with Walker Graham, the columnist who covered your trial.
4: Oh, so that's it? That's why she spilled the story of that bank job to the yellow paper he works for. What's that?
1: Don't get jumpy with that gun. It's only the phone.
4: Well, I'm used to the sound. There's no phone service at that hotel up the river. All right. Answer it. And be careful.
1: Hello.
5: Hey, Ray. Did you hear the latest news report?
1: Yeah, no, Mark. What is it?
5: Well, I just want to let you know so you could sleep good, see? You don't have to worry about Blackie Martin.
1: That's very interesting, Mark.
5: The cops have got the courthouse district bottled up tight, see? And they're sure he's still in there someplace, so don't you worry, pal. You're safe.
1: Yeah, thanks. I'm feeling a bit faint until you reassured me. But tell me, Mark, did you ever finish that mail order course you were taking on hypnotism?
5: Well, yeah, sure. Why?
1: I was just wondering if you could give me some instructions on how to hypnotize a man with a .45 automatic in his hand.
5: Oh, well, you look him right.
4: Are you on your race?
5: Hello, Race. Hello, Race.
2: Reese. Come on, snap on it.
1: Yeah.
2: Oh. You all right?
1: Yeah, it feels like I have two heads. Yeah, but I'm alive.
2: Oh, what happened? What happened?
1: Blackie Martin. He was here when I got home.
2: Oh.
1: Tried to tip you on the phone and he sandbagged me.
2: Oh, brother. It's a wonder they didn't try to polish you off. That would have made his score 3 for the night.
1: 3?
2: Yeah.
1: You mean there's been a second murder?
2: Yeah, that's right. Just found a stiff. Heard it on the air driving over here.
1: What did he get?
2: Nobody on the list. It's an old lady. Mrs. Chikowski or something like that. I don't know. Scrub woman on the fourth floor of the courthouse. Found her in a broom closet, shot, just like Judge Dexter was.
1: Hmm. Well, she must have heard the shot in the judge's chambers and went in to investigate.
2: Or she saw the killer in the hall and he knocked her off before she could raise a howl.
1: Hey, Mark, call one of the news commentators and find out where Mrs. Chikowski lived and if she had any family. Then you can drive me out there.
2: But, Ray, she wasn't connected with the trial. She was just an innocent bystander who got it in the neck.
1: I know, Mark. That's why I'm curious. Very curious. There are some people who die without reason. And Mrs. Chikowski, the old scrub woman, had been one of them. Talking to her daughter wasn't easy.
6: But why? Why would anybody want to hurt my mother? She never hurt nobody. She was a good woman.
1: I'm sorry, Mr. Chikowski, but other people are in danger, too. I need your help to protect them.
6: What can I tell you? What do you want to know?
1: All about your mother. Who she knew, any friends or enemies, anything.
6: How could she have enemies? She works all night scrubbing in the courthouse ever since she came to this country. And in the daytime, she would sleep or stay around the house always.
1: Well, she had no friends at work?
6: I don't know. Nobody who ever came here. I don't think so.
1: Why not?
6: Well, she couldn't speak no English. You see, we always talk Polish at home.
1: Oh, but you speak English well enough.
6: My father brought me here when I was 12 years old. My mother, she only came from the old country 4 months ago.
1: Only 4 months ago, huh?
6: Yes. When my father died, I sent her his insurance money to come here. Then she went to work in the courthouse. That's all there is. That's all I know.
1: Naturally, your mother couldn't read or write?
6: No. Not even in Polish. She had no education at all. Why? Why did they let that man escape to kill my mother?
1: That's one of the answers I'm looking for, Mr. Koski. Because I don't think Blackie Martin killed your mother. I don't think he's killed anybody.

0: look, Grace, it's all right for you to have a hunch, see? But when you tell me that you don't think Blackie Martin has anything to do with the murders at the courthouse, well, it don't make sense.
1: Well, there are a lot of things about this case that don't make sense, Martin.
0: But, Race, you always told me a murder's got to have a motive. Now, you tell me, who else had a motive for knocking off the judge? Answer me.
1: I can't answer that at the moment. Right now, I want to make sure that all the possible victims are alerted.
0: Oh. Now, I made up a list of the names and addresses while you was in there. I'll take you to the places one by one, see? And this house up the block should be our first step.
1: Mm-hmm. Who lives here?
0: Let me see. Timothy Aloysius O'Brien. He was the foreman of the jury.
1: Come on in with me.
0: The house is dark, Rice. It's midnight, you know.
1: Well, just the same, O'Brien should go to the police and ask to be taken into protective custody until this is over. Here, ring the bell.
0: Yeah, all right. No sign of life. Maybe you already went to the cops.
1: Well, let's make sure.
0: All right. Hey, they did it. Look. Huh. Light went on the back of the hall, look.
1: Well, Brian sleeps the deep sleep of the pure of heart, considering his place on a list of people who might never wake up again.
0: Here he comes now.
2: No, what do you want?
1: Now, my name is Race. Blackie Martin's escaped from prison, and you may be in danger. I want you to go to the police station and stay there until he's caught.
2: Can you walk me up for that? Look, if the police want to protect me, let him send a man over and he can sleep on the doorstep.
1: All right, O'Brien. I can't force you into it, but don't open the door so easily if anybody else should come calling tonight.
2: I'll be so sound asleep I won't even hear him. And good night.
0: Good night.
1: Good night.
0: He's Irish.
1: You better drive me to the precinct station house, Mark. I'll ask them to send a man over right away.
0: Yeah.
1: I wish I knew where to find Blackie's wife, Lola, though. I'm sure she's number one in his hit parade.
0: Oh, maybe she's singing in one of the smaller joints, huh? Hop in.
1: We can make the rounds of a few spots later on in.
0: Hey, what's that?
1: Shot inside the house. Come on. Knocking won't help this time. Smash it in.
3: Right.
1: Better must be back here where the lights went on before.
0: This must be it.
1: Yeah. Light a match, will you, Mark?
0: Yeah. Was it bad, Race?
1: Right through the chest, Mark. Oh. He's dead.
0: Hey. I heard something move.
1: Dust the match.
0: All right.
1: Keep your eye on that drape of the window while I... Look out, Mark!

0: And now, back to the adventures of Frank Race.
1: One of the bullets had hit Mark, and he fell in front of me, blocking my dive for the bulge behind the drapes. By the time I recovered, the person responsible for the murder of O'Brien was gone. I picked Mark up, piled him into his cab. My speed picked up a cruising motorcycle cop, and in a matter of seconds, he was transformed into a flying escort for City Emergency Hospital. I'm sorry you stopped that bullet, Mark. It was meant for me.
2: It's all right. Better my shoulder than your head, Frank. Did you look at Blackie when he fired?
1: No, he got clean away.
2: At least it should wash up your idea that somebody else might be doing the killing. Judge Dexter and then O'Brien, that ties up with only one guy. That guy's Blackie Martin.
1: Well, it does narrow the field down. If it isn't Blackie, it's somebody else connected with the case. There's one big question that still needs an answer.
2: What's that?
1: Blackie had me cold turkey at the apartment, and I'm on his list. Why didn't he pay me off?
2: Well, maybe he passed you up once, but he just tried to make up for it. And you better make sure he doesn't kill you while you're trying to prove he didn't kill the others.
1: Here's the hospital. Emergency ramp. That's us. With the aid of the motorcycle cop and a young doctor, I got Mark into the operating room. I showed the cop my credentials and explained the setup. He left to make a report while the doctor went to work on Mark.
2: Hey, lay off the ether if you can't, Doc, will you? Makes me sick.
3: All right, we'll try a local. That ought to help, son. Have to cut your clothes away.
1: Mark, try to think. In driving around town, haven't you seen some sign of Lola Martin singing someplace?
2: No. Maybe she changed her name, huh?
3: Lola Martin?
1: Oh, yes, doctor. Did you ever hear of her?
3: No. There is a girl named Lola singing at the Tiger Room. It's a hangout that the interns frequent over on 10th Avenue.
1: Your redhead on the curvaceous side?
3: On the curvaceous side, all right. But a blonde. That could be peroxide, though. Ready for the meeting?
2: Yeah, I'm ready if you are.
3: It'll take hold in a second. We can probe for that slug.
2: Oh, brother. That's Lola at the Tiger Room, Race. You better get going. You still got some time.
1: No, wait until the doctor finishes with you.
3: How's the shoulder feel now?
2: Numb.
3: Good. It's going to hurt you some anyhow.
2: Yeah, go ahead.
3: All right, almost got it. Hold tight. There it is.
1: Mark. Mark, boy.
3: He's passed out for a minute, that's all. Here's a slug. 38 caliber.
1: Well, so it is. My hunch is paying off.
3: What's that?
1: The last I saw of Blackie Martin, he was carrying a 45. Tell my friend that when he comes to. Some of the patrons of the Tiger Room looked like interns, but the rest looked like they might be in the business of turning decent citizens into ambulance cases. The singer on the floor was Lola Martin, all right. She was just finishing a song, so I took a seat at a corner table.
4: Hello, Race.
1: Well, Walker Graham, the Manhattan Tattler. What brings an ace columnist to this den of iniquity?
4: I'm worried about Lola, with Blackie on the loose.
1: You ought to do some personal worrying. The tip you printed was one of the things that helped send Blackie on that one-way trip. At least it was supposed to be one-way.
4: I know it, but... what about you? You brought him in.
1: Yes, but I didn't start wooing his wife as soon as they threw him in the cooler.
4: Well, I can't leave Lola without protection.
1: I'll see that she gets home safely.
4: Would you, Race?
1: Sure.
4: I hope you don't think it's yellow of me to take a powder.
1: What I think of you isn't important.
4: She'll be back here in a moment. Tell her I got an important call, will you?
1: Sure. I'll tell her you went to play ping pong with Blackie.
4: Yeah. Well, thanks, Race.
1: Don't mention it.
5: Wow. Mr. Race, how nice. Where was Walker heading in such a hurry?
1: I think he heard the Grim Reaper swishing his sickle. Won't you sit down?
5: Thanks. Order me a pink lady, will you?
1: Waiter. Pink lady for the lady.
5: And now, a cigarette.
1: Here you are.
5: Light.
1: Would you like my wristwatch?
5: Walker Graham usually takes care of these little things. Not that you aren't a pleasant substitute.
1: You flatter me.
5: Walker became quite attentive after Blackie's trial. But you're the one I was hoping I'd see again.
1: If you want to see anybody again, you'd better take yourself out of circulation until Blackie's taken back into custody.
5: I can't.
1: Want me to tell you why?
5: All right, Race. Why?
1: Because the money that Blackie stole was never recovered. You and Walker Graham have it stashed away someplace. You've got to be out moving around to make sure that neither Blackie or the police get to the money.
5: You're smart, Race. But this town is too hot for Blackie to be on the loose much longer. There are a lot of people he wants to get to. I'll take a chance that he doesn't get to me before he's caught.
1: I've got news for you, Lowen. You're Blackie's number one target. He isn't going to bother with anybody else until he gets to you.
5: That isn't what the news reports tell me. He's killed Crazy.
1: If you mean Judge Dexter and O'Brien count Blackie out, he didn't kill him.
5: Who told you that?
1: A murdered scrub woman. Because if Blackie had killed the judge, Mrs. Jacoski would still be alive.
5: Why? Suppose she caught him there. She could be a witness against him.
1: A man already convicted of a murder wouldn't be afraid of a witness to a second murder. Mrs. Jacoski wasn't even in this country when Blackie was convicted.
5: What are you trying to prove?
1: That she wouldn't have been able to even recognize him. She couldn't read. So she couldn't have read about him.
5: So?
1: So whoever she saw leaving the judge's chambers was somebody she'd seen before. Somebody she knew.
5: Like me, for instance.
1: You saw Judge Dexter after the trial. You visited him a couple of times, had dinner with him.
5: There's no law against that.
1: No. But you were known around the courthouse.
5: I don't have to listen to you, Race.
1: And only a moment ago, you were so happy to see me.
5: I hope Blackie sees you next. I really hope so. Good night, Mr. Race.
1: Paula Martin stalked out of me before I could stop her, so I called Ed Leavis, a police lieutenant friend of mine who happened to be in charge of the manhunt for Blackie Martin. I told him where he could locate Lola, and I went home and turned in. I slept fitfully until...
2: Come on, Race, wake up. Wake up, will you?
1: Well, you look happy, my perforated friend. How's your shoulder?
2: Fine. And I am getting a chuckle out of having the laugh on you for a change.
1: Mm-hmm.
2: Look at this newspaper extra which I just picked up.
1: Oh, you know I can never focus my eyes before breakfast. What's it say?
2: Says that you are wrong about Blackie Martin. He shot and killed his wife Lola in the Times Square subway station at 2 a.m. this morning in front of 20 eyewitnesses.
1: Let me see that, Mark.
2: Yes, sure. Have at it.
1: So he finally paid her off.
2: That's what it says, Maestro. And furthermore, there was just a flash on the radio. The police have Blackie staked out in an empty warehouse over by the waterfront.
1: Well, look, let me jump into some clothes and you can drive me over there.
2: What? Here we are, Race. This is the finish for Blackie.
1: There's Walker Graham. Come on. Hello, Graham.
6: Huh? Oh, hello, Race. Well, you got Lola after all.
1: I know. I'm sorry.
6: We're going to be married. I guess this winds it up, though. It won't hurt anybody else.
1: Where is he?
6: In the cellar of that building. It's full of storage bins, and he's got the doorway covered. They've sent for equipment to smoke him out.
1: Who's in charge?
6: Lieutenant Olivas. Here he comes now.
7: Hello, Graham. Race.
6: Hello, Lieutenant.
1: Hello, Ed. Looks like you're having a little trouble.
7: Oh, I could get him if I had to, but why should I risk losing a man? He can't get out.
1: What are the orders? Shoot to kill?
7: I don't like it, but that's it. He's dangerous.
1: Ed, I want you to do me a favor. Pull back your police line to the other side of the street and let me go in after him.
7: Are you tired of living, Race?
1: Oh, you know I'm not an idiot, Ed. I'm playing a hand.
7: Well, all right, Race. I'll chip in with you. Say, Sergeant, come on, move those men back. All right, move back there. Well, there you are, Race. It's all yours.
2: No, don't do it, Race. He'll kill you for sure.
6: What a column this'll make.
1: Well, you see, Mark, you wouldn't want to spoil Graham's column, would you? See you later.
2: No, wait.
1: This is Frank Race, Blackie. I'm coming down to talk to you.
8: Come on. Make a wonderful target when you come through that doorway.
1: Yep. Well, here goes. You missed me, Blackie. I'm in and you can't see me any better than I can see you. There's no light with that door closed.
8: I'll find you without a light, Race. I'll find you and I'll kill you.
1: Maybe. But you're a cinch to die in here unless you listen to me.
8: All right, Race. I'm listening. Go on, talk.
1: Here's my proposition, Blackie. I want you to...
2: He's been down there a long time.
6: I'm afraid Blackie got him as he went through the door. Smoke equipment is here now.
2: Hey, more shots!
6: Hey, look, cellar door, it's moving.
7: Keep that door covered, man.
9: Hold your fire up there, Ed. Race.
7: All right, nice work, Race. Come out. Hold that crowd back there, man.
2: Hey, look, look. Look, he got Blackie's carrying him out.
9: Let's get this body into the warehouse office, Ed.
7: Right. Come on, Donovan. You can come in, too, Graham. And call your paper.
1: Yo. Boy's heavy. I'll dump him here until the wagon comes.
6: Thanks for a great story, Race. I better call before deadline.
1: Hold it a minute. The story is bigger than you think.
6: What do you mean?
1: Who would a man try to kill first, Graham? A judge who was only doing his job? Or a wife who double-crossed him?
6: Well, I guess Lola was the main one, but he got to the others first.
1: No, he didn't. Because Blackie didn't kill the others. The person who killed the others had to kill Mrs. Jakowski, too, because she recognized him. It was somebody who went to the courthouse every day. Somebody like you, Graham, covering the beat for your paper.
6: What motive would I have for killing Judge Dexter?
1: Because you thought he was wise to you and Lola. That's why she was shining up to him. And you figured the other murders would make the police redouble their efforts to get Blackie and shoot him on sight.
6: You haven't got a shred of proof, Race.
1: Not yet. But I think you have the proof on him. A .38 caliber gun, the gun that killed three people. See, Blackie Martin's gun was a .45.
6: All right, genius.
2: Here's that gun. Now move back, all of you. Grab that gun, Graham.
6: I said move back, Lieutenant. I know how to use this.
2: Let's be smart, Lieutenant. Do like the man says.
6: I'm going out that door. Don't try to stop me.
1: Well, don't leave without saying goodbye to Blackie. He's right behind you. And he still has that .45.
6: Dead men don't worry me, Race.
8: I ain't so dead.
2: What? I should go.
8: Drop that gun, Graham, before I put a slug through you.
1: Nice going, Blackie. Now you might as well give the gun back to me since it isn't loaded.
6: Why, you
2: tricky nose!
8: Hoping you'd
7: try that. Well, Race, we won't have much trouble taking him in. Thanks, Blackie. But you still have a date with the electric chair yourself.
8: I'm ready. I don't mind now. As long as I know that Graham is going to be practically sitting in my lap when they turn on the juice.
7: What went on down in the cellar, Race?
1: I knew Graham was guilty. I knew Blackie didn't want to die and let Graham get away. So I sold him on this little act.
2: Oh, brother, for my money, you get the Academy Award.
1: Thanks, Mark. Well, let's get this unconscious Oscar to the police station. Hmm? Another hot day. No, I'll never catch up in my sleep.

The Adventures of Frank Race, starring Tom Collins with Tony Barrett as Mark Donovan, comes to you from Hollywood. Others heard in tonight's cast were Lillian Baieff, Michael Ann Barrett, Mark Lawrence, Lou Krugman, and Dick Ryan. This series is written and directed by Buckley Angel and Joel Murcott. The music is composed and played by Ivan Ditmars. Be sure to be with us again this time next week for another dramatic chapter in The Adventures of Frank Race. Art Gilmore speaking. This is a Bruce Ells production.

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0: Ladies and gentlemen, Anison and Collinos present Mr. Keene, Tracer of Lost Persons, one of the most famous characters of American fiction in one of radio's most thrilling dramas. Tonight and every Thursday at the same time, the famous old investigator takes from his file and brings to us one of his most celebrated missing persons cases. Tonight's case is entitled, The Case of the Man Who Invented Death. 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Anison, A-N-A-C-I-N. Now for Mr. Keene and the case of the man who invented death. Our scene opens in a rather shabby rooming house in metropolitan New York. A well-dressed, middle-aged man is just descending the stairs to the second floor as a heavy-set woman in an apron calls up to him irritably.
1: Who's there? Who's climbing up them steps?
2: Is I, Mrs. Marley, George Rockwell.
1: Well, if you come to see that crazy Amos Piper, he's not in.
2: But he must be.
1: I tell you, he's not in. The more I got half a mind to lock him out. He hasn't paid his rent in over 3 weeks. And I'm not running a charity home. I'm just a poor landlady who's trying to get along.
2: All right, Mrs. Marley. I understand. I'll pay him his rent for him.
1: Well, that's more like it.
2: But I'm sure he must be in. I had a very important appointment with him at this hour. I know he wouldn't break it without letting me know. Did you see him go out, Mrs. Marley?
1: No. Just that I haven't heard him tinkering around with his fool inventions all morning. Anyway, what with the electricity going bad? I've had more trouble this morning.
2: The electricity has gone off?
1: Oh, I called for the serviceman, but he hasn't come.
2: Mrs. Marley, do you smell smoke?
1: Well, sure I do. It is smoke.
2: It's coming from under Amos Piper's door. Quick, open it up with your key.
1: All right, I will. Well, the place is on fire. There's smoke.
2: It's just a burned electric wire. Mrs. Marley, look.
1: Oh, it's Amos Piper. He's lying on the floor.
2: Don't touch him. Call the police. Amos has been electrocuted. He's dead.
3: Are you sure that Amos Piper's death wasn't an accident, Mr. Ruckel?
2: Positive, Mr. Keene.
4: But if Mr. Piper was fooling around with high-voltage electricity, as you say he was, seems to me he was just letting himself in for trouble.
3: And I agree with my partner, Mike Clancy. Tell me, Mr. Ruckel, why are you so sure it was murder?
2: Because someone had tampered with Amos' electric equipment, Mr. Keene. The police agreed with me when I pointed it out. Certain wires had been deliberately changed, and an electric booster had been added, raising the amperage and the voltage. That's why the lights in the rooming house blew out. Amos had used that equipment many times before. It would have happened much sooner if the invention had been dangerous as it was when we found the body.
3: What was he trying to invent, Mr. Rockwell?
2: A machine for turning base metals like lead and brass into gold.
4: Saints preserve us. What do you think he was, a magician?
3: Well, many years ago, Mike, certain men who were called alchemists believed it was possible to turn cheap metal into precious gold.
2: Yes, that's true, Mr. Keene. But in modern times, we recognize how impossible that is.
3: Amos Piper must have been an eccentric.
2: I suppose he was. But he was also a dreamer. One of the kindest men I've ever known. And I'm going to miss him.
3: How long had you known each other, Mr. Rockwell?
2: At least 20 years. When we were younger, we both dreamed of being important scientists and startling the world with our inventions. But I was more realistic than Amos. I knew after a while that dreams alone won't make one successful. So I entered business and forgot about inventions.
3: I see.
2: I now own a manufacturing plant, but Amos kept right on trying to invent things.
4: Well, did he ever hit the jackpot, Mr. Rockwell?
2: No, Mr. Clancy. His big ambition was the gold machine. Once or twice he turned out a few trifling inventions, which he sold. He managed to eke out a small livelihood on his royalties from those. But more often than not, I had to come to his rescue financially. Although, most of the time, he never knew.
3: I can see that you felt very close to Amos Piper, Mr. Rockwell. Tell me, did he have any enemies that you knew of?
2: No, Mr. Keene. He was a man who never harmed a living soul. Some fiend devised a way to get rid of him for some reason. And I want to do everything in my power to see that the murderer doesn't go unpunished.
3: I understand.
2: That's why I came to you, Mr. Keene. You have a reputation for being one of the greatest investigators in the country. Not only that, but you have a genuine sympathy for the underdog, for people who are wronged. Well, Amos was wronged. No matter how eccentric his ideas were, he was a good man.
3: And no one has the right to take anyone's life, Mr. Rockwell.
2: Then you'll enter this case and investigate it along with the police?
3: I'll do everything I can.
2: Thank you, Mr. Keene. I knew I could count on you, sir.
3: Now tell me one thing more before Mike and I have a look at the scene of the crime. You say the day you found Amos Piper's body, you had an important appointment to see him?
2: Yes. He phoned me the night before and begged me to come over on the following morning.
3: Did he tell you why?
2: No, Mr. Keene. He just appeared very excited and said he was on the verge of some great discovery. Up to now, neither the police nor I have been able to find out just what that discovery was.
3: Well, perhaps this mysterious discovery might provide us with an important clue to Amos Piper's murder. At any rate, we'll keep it in mind, Mark, as we try to put our hands on one of the cleverest killers we've ever come up against.
2: There's no doubt of his cleverness, Mr. Keene. When you think of the way he set up that contraption to electrocute poor Amos...
3: If we can bring him to justice, Mr. Rockwell, we'll show him a more reliable electric machine invented by the state, the electric chair for murderers.

0: Yes?
1: Are you Mrs. Marley, the landlady?
0: I am.
1: My name is Keene. This is my partner, Mike Clancy.
0: Mr. Keene, the famous investigator? Well, please come in, sir. Oh,
1: thank you.
0: What can I do for you, Mr. Keene?
1: I'd like to look at the room where Amos Piper lived before he was murdered.
0: Oh, why, of course. Come this way, please. It's on the second floor front. I think everybody wants to look at that room. First the police, and Mr. Decker, and now you.
1: And who is Mr. Decker?
0: Oh, he's quite a gentleman. He comes here lots of times to see Amos Piper. He's in some kind of business, office equipment, I think. He's in the room right now. There's the room, Mr. Keene, right in front of you.
1: Well, thank you.
0: I just want you to know that I was a friend of Mr. Piper's, a good friend. And the murder was a terrible shock to me. If I can help you in any way,
1: I'll be certain to let you know, Mrs. Marley.
0: Oh, very well, Mr. Keene.
2: She was certainly anxious to prove what a pal of Amos Piper she was, if you ask me, boss.
1: Yes, I noticed that too, Mike. Well, let's go in. Oh, excuse me.
3: That's quite all right. I was just leaving.
1: Are you Mr. Decker?
3: Norris Decker, yes. And you are?
1: Mr. Keene. This is Mr. Clancy, my partner.
3: Oh, yes, yes, of course. The great investigator. I presume you're here to look into the death of Amos Piper?
1: Yes. Is there anything you can tell us about it, Mr. Decker?
3: You can find out all I know, or the police for that matter, by examining that apparatus in the corner. That's what killed Amos.
2: I'll have a look at it, boss.
1: Do that, Mike.
3: It was an unfortunate affair, to say the least. When I first heard about it, I was sure it was an accident. But after talking to the police, I realize now it was premeditated murder.
1: What made you think it was an accident at first, Mr. Decker?
3: Because of Amos Piper's idiotic scheme to turn lead into gold. For a while, he almost had me believing it, too.
1: Hmm. You're a close friend of his?
3: No, I was interested in his work in a business way. I'm an investor, Mr. Keene. I use my money to back inventions that are worthwhile, particularly ideas in new business equipment.
1: And is that what you were seeing Amos Piper about, Mr. Decker?
3: Yes. He told me of an invention he had for a new type of carbon paper, thin enough and strong enough to make over 50 copies at once.
1: I see.
3: Well, it seemed like a saleable idea, and I thought we could both make a bit of money out of it. But then he was killed, and the invention has disappeared. And that's why I came here today. I wanted to see if I could find the sample.
2: That's some contraption, boss. It's set up like some kind of an electric oven.
3: That was another of Piper's ideas for turning base metals into gold. He was an extraordinary man, but a bit on the eccentric side. And his private life seemed to be even more peculiar.
1: How do you mean, Mr. Decker?
3: Well, once I walked in here, Mr. Keene, and found him in an argument with a lovely young girl, at least 30 years younger than he. She wore a mink coat and was fashionably dressed. As I came in, I noticed her motor car and chauffeur in front of the door.
1: Who was the girl?
3: I don't know. She left when I walked in, and the landlady told me later that the girl had come once before and had had a terrible row with Piper.
1: I see. Did she know why?
3: No, and neither of us knew how a man as simple, a man as poor as Piper, could have any relationship with a woman who was obviously very wealthy and, well, young enough to be his daughter.
1: She couldn't have been his daughter. I'm told that Piper never married.
3: Well, whoever she was,
0: we... Someone is out in the room now, miss.
4: The police?
0: Well, there's Mr. Keene, the famous investigator.
4: I'll come back some other time, Mrs. Marley.
3: Mr. Keene, that sounds like the voice of the girl I was just telling you about.
4: Don't say anything about my being here, please.
2: Boss, look at the car parked in front of the door. It looks like one of them fancy foreign makes.
1: Mike, come along. I don't want that car to get out of our sight. We'll follow it and find out a bit more about this mysterious girl and her connection with Amos Piper.

0: She just went into that house, boss. Aye, it's certainly an elegant one.
1: Let's drop in for a chat, Mike.
0: Well?
1: I'm looking for a young woman who just entered here. My name is Keene.
2: What young woman?
0: Sure, and the pretty one with the fur coat. A chauffeur just left her at the door and then drove away.
2: You must have the wrong house.
1: Oh, I'm sure we haven't.
2: And I say you have. Oh,
0: this young fellow must think we're a couple of kids, boss. Maybe he'd like us to...
1: We may have been mistaken, Mike.
0: What, Mr. Keene?
1: We were halfway up the block when she disappeared. She could have gone around the corner.
0: But Mr. Keene, with me on two eyes...
1: I'm sorry to have troubled you, Mr.
2: Webb. The name is on the door.
1: Oh, yes, of course.
2: Good day.
0: Mr. Keene, you don't really think we made a mistake, do you?
1: Of course not, Mike. But Mr. Webb was lying so obviously. I prefer to find out in our own way what he was up to. What time is it now?
0: It's a little after six.
1: It'll be dark soon. We can enter the house through the rear. Perhaps we can get a little more information from Mr. Webb and the young woman we followed when they least expect it. Information that might lead us to Amos Piper's killer.

0: 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Meanwhile, beware of unpleasing breath that breeds between the teeth.
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0: 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Now back to Mr. Keene and the case of the man who invented death. Mr. Keene, the famous investigator, and his partner Mike Clancy are investigating the strange murder of Amos Piper, an eccentric inventor who was electrocuted when one of his inventions was cleverly tampered with by the murderer. Now Mr. Keene has followed a strange young woman to a well-to-do house in the suburbs, a woman who Mr. Keene believes may have a strong bearing on the case. At the door, however, Mr. Keene and Mike were blocked by a rather belligerent young man. Now, a short time later, the two investigators decide to enter the house through a rear entrance.
2: There's a light in the room right in front of us, Mike. Let's see who's inside.
3: Right, boss.
4: I'm leaving the house, Ellie.
2: Wait, Mike.
5: And I say you're staying here. You want to be picked up by Mr. Keene?
4: I have nothing to hide. And maybe I can help him solve Uncle Amos' murder.
5: Now you listen to me, Lorna. I've got a reputation to think about. Do you want to ruin me in business?
4: Doesn't my Uncle Amos mean anything at all to you?
5: No. Besides, he's dead now, and there's nothing anyone can do about it.
2: That's where we disagree, Mr. Webb.
4: Elliot, who are these men?
5: How did you get in here, Keene?
2: My partner and I decided to enter without an invitation, Mr. Webb. Inasmuch as you were so anxious to keep us out.
5: Why, I'll throw the two of
4: you. Elliot! It won't do any good, and you know it.
6: Not only won't it do any good, but I'm not so sure he can manage it.
2: I overheard you say that Amos Piper was your uncle.
4: Yes, Mr. Keene. I'm Lorna Webb, and Elliot here is my husband.
2: May I ask why you made those secret visits to your uncle before he was murdered?
5: I'll answer that for you, Keene. She was trying to keep me from finding out.
2: Is that right, Mrs. Webb?
4: Yes.
2: But after your uncle was murdered, didn't you realize how serious the situation was? And didn't you think of contacting the police and identifying yourself even then?
4: No, Mr. Keene.
2: Why not?
4: I don't know.
5: Go on, Lorna. Tell him. Tell him you think I'm a murderer. Turn your own husband into the police for a crime he never committed.
4: Elliot, why do you talk that way to me? We used to be so happy.
5: That was before I found out you were seeing Amos again, in spite of what you promised.
2: What was your objection to Amos Piper, Mr. Webb?
5: He was nothing but a lazy sponger, Mr. Keene. He knew Lorna married a man with money and he was just biding his time to take advantage of it.
4: That's not true, Elliot. I begged Uncle Amos to come and live with us, but he refused. I know I handled this the wrong way. And I know you were jealous of Uncle Amos.
5: Jealous?
2: I don't quite understand the situation, Mrs. Webb. Perhaps you can explain.
4: Mr. Keene, I'd been fond of Uncle Amos ever since I was a child. I worshipped him then. But Elliot, my husband, didn't want me to worship anyone. Even a poor old man. He wanted all my affection for himself. I'm afraid now I've made a mess of things and I'm going to regret it.
2: Mr. Webb, does that explain your attitude?
5: Mr. Keene, I admit I didn't like Amos Piper, but I wasn't jealous enough to kill him. That's ridiculous, and there's no basis for believing it.
2: Is that what you believe, Mrs. Webb?
4: No, Mr. Keene. Of course I didn't believe my own husband killed my uncle. If I did, I wouldn't be here now.
2: We followed you here from the rooming house where your uncle lived, Mrs. Webb. Why did you return there today?
4: To get Uncle Amos things, to look for his invention. He has a sister, my Aunt Martha, who is old and very poor. Whatever Amos had should go to her as his closest survivor.
2: Exactly what invention were you looking for? The carbon paper? Or the machine he hoped would turn metal into gold?
4: No. I was looking for the dye.
2: The dye? Does that have anything to do with the new type of carbon paper he invented?
4: I don't think so. I remember Uncle Amos telling me something about that carbon paper. He said the idea had been stolen from him.
2: Did he know who stole it, Mrs. Webb?
4: No. But he really didn't care. He didn't think it amounted to much. But the dye seemed to be worth something. Even Elliot thought so.
5: I don't know anything about it, Lorna.
4: When I described it to you, you said it might make a fortune.
5: Well, maybe it was another one of your uncle's crackpot ideas, like the gold machine.
2: Just what do you know about the dye, Mr. Webb?
5: Well, Mr. Keene, according to Amos, it was a brighter, faster, and cheaper dye than any other now on the market. And he could make it in all colors. But he might have been dreaming again.
2: I wonder if Mrs. Marley, the rooming housekeeper, would know anything about that dye. Or the carbon paper, for that matter. Mrs. Webb, would you get your coat?
5: What for?
2: I want your wife to accompany me back to Mrs. Marley's rooming house, Mr. Webb.
5: You've got nothing on Lorna. I won't let you involve her in that murder.
4: Then you do care what happens to me after all, Elliot.
5: Do you think I ever really stopped caring?
4: Oh, then we have nothing to be afraid of. You come too. Let's do everything we can to help Mr. Keene and Mr. Clancy.
5: Is it okay if I go along, Mr. Keene?
2: Of course, Mr. Webb. As a matter of fact, I want everyone involved in this case to be present when we discover the solution to Amos Piper's murder.

0: Mrs. Marley, the Roman housekeeper, doesn't seem to be in, Mr. Keene.
1: The door may be open, Mike. Try it.
0: It is, Mr. Keene.
1: Good. Come inside, Mr. and Mrs. Webb.
2: All right, Mr. Keene. Come along, Norna.
0: The house is pitch dark, sir. There's no one here. Saints preserve us. What's that?
1: What is it, Mike?
0: I stumbled into something here on the floor. Wait till I get my flashlight out.
3: Mr. Keene!
2: It's the body of a man.
0: Boss, it's Mr. Rockwell.
1: Yes. And his neck's been broken.
3: Oh, no!
2: Steady, Lorna.
1: Keep your flashlight on his body, Mike. I just noticed something on his wrists.
0: It looks like some kind of paint.
1: It's a dye. A green dye.
3: Oh, you let me alone!
0: What was that?
1: Sounded like Mrs. Marley.
0: She's upstairs, boss.
1: Yes, she's probably in the room where Amos Piper was murdered. Mr. Webb, you and your wife, stay down here and don't touch the body. Come on upstairs, Mike.
4: Certainly. After I turn you over to the police.
0: It's Mrs. Marley and Mr. Decker, boss.
4: Mr. Keene, oh, you've come at precisely the right time.
1: Well, what's going on here?
4: If you're looking for Amos Piper's murderer, there she is.
3: That's a lie. I didn't kill him.
4: Are you also going to deny you stole one of his inventions and sold it in your own name before it was patented?
1: How do you know about this, Mr. Decker?
4: Because I caught her one day coming out of the patent office, Mr. Keene, and I investigated. She stole Amos Piper's invention. Then killed him so he wouldn't turn her in.
1: Do you deny that, Mrs. Marley?
3: Mr. Keene, I'll admit I stole it and sold it to someone. But I only made a couple of $1,000 on it. And I certainly didn't kill the old man for that.
1: What about George Rockwell?
3: What?
1: The dead man downstairs.
3: Dead man?
4: You mean another man's been murdered, Mr. Keene?
1: Yes, Mr. Decker. Didn't either you or Mrs. Marley see the body down there in the front hall?
3: Oh, I didn't, Mr. Keene.
1: Who entered this room first?
4: She did. I found her here when I came up. I was still searching for that new invention of Amos Piper's. I found her here fooling around with that devilish contraption in the corner that killed Amos.
1: Well, what have you to say for yourself, Mrs. Marley?
3: I didn't mean any harm, Mr. Keene. I just wondered if there was anything in what Amos Piper believed, that he could turn metal into gold. I thought maybe I'd find something, and this was the first chance I got to look for myself. Up to now, this room's been filled with policemen and investigators. But I never touched that machine. Why, I'd be afraid to.
4: We've caught you red-handed, and you know it. Take her away, Mr. Keene. I'll be happy to testify against her.
1: I imagine you would be, to save your own skin, Decker.
4: What?
1: Decker, did you say you caught Mrs. Marley red-handed? Well, I've caught you green-handed.
4: You mean here on my hand? Why, this is just pain.
1: Really? And when did you get it on your fingers?
4: Well, 2 or 3 days ago.
1: Odd that it took so long to dry. You left some of it on George Rockwell's wrists.
4: What?
1: Only a man with strength could have killed Rockwell. He was a pretty big man himself. But someone with a knowledge of, well, let's say, judo or jiu-jitsu could have accomplished it.
4: You must know a little something about judo yourself, Keene.
1: Enough to tell when it was used to break someone's neck. Search him, Mike.
4: Don't make a move, I warn you.
0: Oh, he's even got himself a gun, boss.
4: Now, you're pretty clever, Keene. I've got to hand it to you. I imagine you even know where this green dye came from.
1: Amos Piper's invention.
4: Right. And tonight...
1: A man with strength could have killed Rockwell. He was a pretty big man himself. But someone with a knowledge of, well, let's say, judo or jiu-jitsu could have accomplished it.
4: You must know a little something about judo yourself, Keene.
1: Enough to tell when it was used to break someone's neck. Search him, Mike.
4: Don't make a move, I won't.

0: world market.
1: But you did, Decker.
0: I most certainly did. I also knew I had to take care of Rockwell. You see, he was a little too close to Amos Piper. And sooner or later, he might have surmised why Piper was killed. And then he'd have thought of me.
1: I'm afraid you won't get away with it, Decker. You posed as an old man's friend and benefactor to defraud him of his valuable invention, then killed him to cover your fraud. You're not going to get away with either the theft or the murder.
0: And who's going to stop me?
2: Maybe I will, mister.
0: Come on and try it if you want a bullet through your head.
1: Don't move, Mike. He means what he says.
0: I'll say I do. And what's more, I'm...
3: He tripped on the machine!
0: Help me! Help!
3: Mr. King!
1: Cut your electricity off outside. Quickly, Mrs. Marley.
3: I will, Mr. King.
2: Boss, he's getting a terrific electrical shock.
1: Don't touch him until the current's been cut, Mike. He'll pass the shocks on to you.
2: Saints preserve us. He's dead, Mr. Keene.
1: Yes. He shorted some wires in that machine when he fell over it.
2: You mean he died the same way his victim died, boss?
1: In Amos Piper's case, the electrocution was deliberately planned. Decker's was caused by a short circuit as he tripped over the machine. In any event, Mike, the result was a form of poetic justice. Amos Piper may have thought he was inventing a machine that turned things into gold, but it appears as though he actually invented death.

And so Mr. Keene finds the solution to the case of the man who invented death. The next time you're suffering from the pains of headache, neuritis, or neuralgia, try Anacin. 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Everybody benefits, so everybody gives.

Mr. Keene, Tracer of Lost Persons, is based on the novel Mr. Keene. The radio sequel is originated and produced by Frank and Ann Hummert. Dialogue by Lawrence Cleve. Bennett Kilpack plays Mr. Keene. It is on the air every Thursday at this time. Don't miss Mr. Keene next Thursday when the kindly old Tracer turns to the Silver Dagger murder case.

0: When muscles are stiff and sore from unusual exercise or strain, many people now use heat liniment, the liniment that's strong yet does not burn the skin. Wonderful relief from muscular soreness comes as comforting heat quickly starts to penetrate. Just brush it on the sore place with the applicator. 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H-E-E-T. Heat.
1: Mr. Keene, Tracer of Lost Persons, will be on the air next Thursday at the same time. This is Larry Elliott saying goodbye for Mr. Keene and the Whitehall Pharmacal Company, makers of Anacin and Kalanos and many other dependable high-quality drug products. This is CBS, the Columbia Broadcasting System.

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1: Box 13, care of the Star Times. I should like very much to see you and offer a proposition which could be of mutual profit to us. Of course, there is some danger involved. But then, your advertisement asks for adventure. So if you are interested, perhaps we could have lunch tomorrow afternoon. Say 1 o'clock.
2: Say at 1 o'clock, the Golden Arrow. Ask for Mr. Waring's table. There's some danger involved, he said. Yes, that's what the man said. And, brother, that's exactly what he meant.

0: And now back to Box 13 and Dan Holliday's newest adventure, Daytime Nightmare.
1: Well, at least this letter invites you to lunch, Mr. Holliday.
2: Uh-huh. Lunch, and then what?
1: Danger, it says. That sounds exciting.
2: It always does. You know, Susie, someday I'm going to walk into one of these things and not walk out.
1: Then follow up one of these other letters. There's one that asks for a babysitter. The woman says her children are an adventure.
2: Oh, no, thanks. I'll take Mr. Waring's letter and his proposition.
1: Then you'd better hurry. It's almost 12:30 now.
2: Oh, don't push, Susie. Don't push.
1: What time will you be back?
2: Probably this evening. But don't wait for me. Just lock up the office and take off. So long, Susie. The Golden Arrow was one of those ultra dining and luncheon spots where you can get a swell dollar lunch for five. I asked for Mr. Waring's table, and the waiter showed me to a nice secluded corner. A small orchestra was playing. A couple were dancing. And Mr. Waring was just sitting there. I took a good look at him before I sat down. He was big and handsome. Maybe about 50. And the diamond he flashed on the little finger of his right hand was spelled with 1,500 capital dollars. He looked up, saw me standing there.
3: How do you do? You're Box 13?
2: Yes, that's right. You're Mr. Waring.
3: And you're right. Please, sit down. I've ordered lunch. I hope you approve.
2: Oh, thanks. I'm sure I will.
3: You're younger than I expected.
2: Oh, disappointed?
3: No, please. Tell me, is Box 13 the way you make your living?
2: Well, not quite.
3: Yeah, I read your advertisement several times. Adventure wanted, go any place, do anything, write Box 13.
2: Is that said with disapproval?
3: No, not at all, Mr.
2: Dan Holliday.
3: Oh. No, not disapproval, Dan, just regret. Regret that I hadn't the nerve to do such a thing when I was your age.
2: Well, sometimes the regrets are mine.
3: Huh? Oh, I see. You mean once in a while you get something that's hard to handle?
2: That's it.
3: But you've always come out on top.
2: Well, I've had a lot of luck.
3: Is there any of it left?
2: Do I need some?
3: If you do what I ask, you will.
2: All right. What's on your mind, Mr. Waring?
3: First, we'll have lunch. Then we'll talk. Will that be all right with you?
2: If you say so, yes.
3: Good. Charles, you may bring our lunch now. Now let's enjoy ourselves. There's lots of time to get serious after lunch.
2: Well, Waring was a very good conversationalist. I learned he was an attorney for one of the biggest estates in the country. He kept leading the conversation around to that every time we got on something else. Then when lunch was over.
3: Enjoy it, Dan?
2: Very much.
3: Cigar?
2: Oh, no, thank you.
3: Now, if you'll come with me.
2: Come with you? But I thought we were going to talk.
3: Well, I'd rather have more privacy. You'll understand why when I tell you what I have in mind.
2: It's that important.
3: Would you say $10 million was important?
2: It commands attention, yes.
3: Then please come with me.
2: We left the Golden Arrow. The doorman saluted Waring and signaled a big limousine that sneaked up along the curb and purred to a stop.
3: Please, get in, Dan.
2: Pardon me. Where are we going?
3: Oh, for a ride through the park.
2: Wait a minute. I want to know what this is all about before I go and play.
3: You're not very trusting, are you, Dan?
2: Yeah, it's not that.
3: Something wrong, Dan? Get in the car, Dan. A little air will make you feel better.
2: But I...
3: Go on, get in. All right, Bert, you know where to go.
2: I'd been drugged before, so I knew what it felt like. It felt exactly like this. I came crawling out of the long, dark tunnel with a buzzing in my ears, my mouth dry as cotton. I was lying down and I reached out my arms. I was on a cot. A nice white cot in a nice white room. I sat on the edge of the bed, looked around. There was a window, but there were bars over it. I went to the door. Hey, open up. Open this door. Open this door, somebody. Come on, open the door.
4: Get away from the door. Get away from it.
2: Open it up, whoever you are.
4: Move back away from it, and I will. Go on.
2: I moved back and away. There was a pause, and then...
4: Well, Mr. Stokes, You've awakened at last.
2: Stokes? What are you talking about? Come on, get me out of this gag or I'll break my way out.
4: Samuel? Hugo?
5: Sir?
4: Now, Mr. Stokes, you don't want Samuel and Hugo to take care of you, do you?
2: What is this?
4: Sit down, Mr. Stokes. Please. Sit down.
2: I won't sit down. Where's Waring?
4: He'll be here in a moment. If you want to see Mr. Waring, I'm sure that can be arranged.
2: Well, that's better. And call off those mastiffs in white coats.
4: Wait outside, Samuel, Hugo. And close the door. Go ahead. I'll be all right. Stay where you are, Mr. Stokes.
2: Look, if this is a gag, let's run it off the boards and put a tag to it.
4: Gag? Why, Mr. Stokes, you sound almost rational.
2: Rational? What are you talking about?
4: Just that. I've no doubt that in a year, perhaps a little more, we can discharge you.
2: You mean this is no gag?
4: No, it's not a gag. You're Edward Stokes. Remember that. You're Edward Stokes.
2: Where's Waring?
4: He'll be here to see you, with your wife.
2: My wife?
4: Of course. I wonder if you remember her.
2: I don't know what you're trying to get away with, but if I have to play rough, I can play it.
6: Samuel! Hugo! I think Mr. Stokes needs to be quieted. Take care of it, Samuel.
2: Get them away from me.
4: When you've decided to be more calm, Mr. Stokes, we can have a talk in my office. Until then, I shall take precautions against your homicidal tendencies.
2: Well, it was no gag. Samuel and Hugo were too big for games, and they played rough. Samuel left, and Hugo sat beside the bed to watch me. I knew now where I was. In a sanitarium. But why? Now, why was I called Edward Stokes? I had to find out, so I turned to Hugo.
7: What?
2: Oh, Hugo, these straps are hurting me.
7: No thanks, Mr. Stokes. I can't loosen them for you.
2: Look, get my clothes, take out my wallet, take the money that's in it, and just let me get to a telephone.
7: I'm sorry, Mr. Stokes. You know that's against the rules.
2: Who was the man who spoke to me before?
7: That's Mr. Cordell.
2: Mister? Not a doctor?
7: Well, yes and no. This here's a kind of a rest home.
2: Does everyone get as much rest as I do?
7: Hey, you're all right, Mr. Stokes. That's pretty funny.
2: Yeah, I'm dying. Where are my clothes?
7: No. We'll get them for you later.
2: Look, I'm not Edward Stokes. I'm Dan Holliday. Get it? My name's Dan Holliday. I'm a writer.
7: Well, that's swell. I'll bring you a pencil and paper later.
2: Hugo, go to a phone. Call the number I'll give you and ask for Susie.
7: Has she got a sister for me?
2: Now, listen, you big lummox. This is a frame-up. I'm not Edward Stokes. I don't know who he is. I never even heard of him. I'm Dan Holliday, a writer.
7: Yeah, okay. I believe you. Once I took care of a man who was Shakespeare. I believed him. I also took care of Michelangelo, Dante, Spinoza. Why, I...
2: Look, I want to see Cordell.
7: What for?
2: I want to talk to him.
7: What about?
2: Does that make any difference?
7: Yeah, because if it's not important, he'll get mad at me.
2: All right. Tell him I remember now that I'm Edward Stokes. It all comes back to me. Now, will you go to him?
7: Yeah, okay, but please, Mr. Stokes, don't try what you did before. I hate to get rough.
2: Right, I promise.
7: It's a good boy, and keep on being a good boy, and you'll be allowed visitors this afternoon.
2: I'll be very happy to see them. Very happy.
7: Mr. Stokes, I brought you to see Mr. Cordell like you asked. Now, promise you'll take it easy?
2: Oh, sure. Thanks, Hugo.
7: It's nothing. Here he is, Mr. Cordell.
4: Good. Close the door and wait outside, Hugo.
7: You sure you'll be all right, Mr. Cordell?
4: I think Mr. Stokes has learned his lesson.
7: Sure. Please be a good boy now.
2: Yeah, I will, Hugo.
4: So, you've become reconciled, Mr. Stokes.
2: I know I can talk myself blue in the face to Hugo or anyone else around here and not get anywhere. But I want you to tell me what this is all about.
4: I'll be glad to. You're Edward Stokes. You're here for a rest. You were formerly at the Millhaven Sanitarium, but your wife thought this would be a better place. Don't you remember?
2: Remember? Oh, of course I do. You've made it all so clear.
4: Good. By the way, you're looking so much better than when I saw you last, Mr. Stokes. Would you like to see how much better?
2: What do you mean?
5: There's a mirror on the door of that closet to your right. Open it and see how you've improved.
2: I looked in the mirror. I didn't see Dan Holliday. I saw a stranger. Cordell's voice came to me from a million miles away.
4: There's some gray in your hair, of course, but that's to be expected. As a whole, it's still a nice, deep, rich black.
2: My hair's been dyed.
4: Has it?
5: I'll bet you think it was once blonde. I imagine you think your name was once Dan Holliday. Take a good look at yourself, Mr. Stokes. Get acquainted with your new personality. You'll be with it for quite a while.
2: Cordell smiled at me. Then I knew for certain this was no joke. I was Edward Stokes. My hair dyed, clever touches of makeup here and there. Even Susie wouldn't have known me.
5: Do you know why you've become Edward Stokes?
2: Why, Mr. Cordell?
5: Because Mr. Edward Stokes is dead.

0: back to Daytime Nightmare, another Box 13 adventure with Alan Ladd as Dan Holliday.
1: Well, there was a twist. I was a dead man, yet I was alive and being kept alive. But for what? Later in my room, I thought of making a break for it. But there was always Samuel and Hugo. Then later, I was taken again to Cordell's office. This time, Hugo went in with me. Cordell wasn't alone. With him were Waring and a woman. The woman looked at me as I entered.
2: Edward. Oh, Edward, darling.
1: Would you mind just calling me Dan?
2: Oh, please, Edward. You remember me?
3: Of course you remember your wife, don't you, Edward?
1: Oh, hello, Waring. I must buy you lunch sometime.
3: Lunch? Oh, of course, of course.
4: I told your wife and Mr. Waring that you were so much better, Mr. Stokes. But now you've disappointed me.
1: Oh, I'm so sorry, Mr. Cordell.
4: Hugo, please wait outside. I'll call you if I need you.
5: Sure, Mr. Cordell.
3: He does look like Edward.
2: Must you say it so loud, Philip?
3: Oh, sorry.
1: How long does this go on?
3: Not much longer. Of course, it all depends on you.
1: Yes, how?
3: We'll leave that until later. Clarice.
2: What?
3: You've got to sign those transfer papers.
2: They're all right?
3: Of course. Edward, it might be interesting for you to watch yourself being committed.
1: I'm warning all of you. I'm going to get out of here. And when I do,
3: And when you do what?
1: Where's the real Edward Stokes?
2: How does he know about Edward?
3: Cordell, did you open your mouth?
4: What's the difference? He can babble his head off and no one will pay any attention.
2: Suppose something goes wrong.
4: How can it? It's all too perfect.
3: Of course it is. Sign the papers, Clarice. Get it over with. Good. Now let's go.
2: Nothing can go wrong.
4: Not unless you double-cross me.
3: You've got your money and you're in as deeply as anyone. You better see that everything goes all right.
4: It will.
3: Fine. Now goodbye, Edward, and good luck. Come along.
4: Well, Mr. Stokes, you're now officially in my care.
1: That should make everything just ducky.
4: Oh, it will.
1: If it's not asking too much, what happens now?
4: My dear Mr. Stokes, if you knew, you wouldn't like it.
1: What's to prevent me from reaching across this desk and knocking your head off, just for the fun of it?
4: This gun will prevent it.
1: You wouldn't dare use it.
4: No, not directly. But suppose you did try something. Suppose we struggled and the gun went off accidentally.
1: Suppose it did?
4: And killed you. Who would be your witness? Not you. You'd be dead. Not Hugo. Because he saw you attack me this morning.
1: Cordell leaned back in his chair and grinned. Then he laid the gun on the desk. It was so close to me. So close. He knew what I was thinking because his grin widened. But I had to take the chance. I jumped. Stay right there, Cordell.
4: All right. Now that you've got the gun, what will you do?
1: Hand me that phone.
4: Certainly. Here you are.
1: Keep your hands on top of the desk.
4: With pleasure. Whom are you going to call?
1: The police.
4: All right. Go ahead. Hugo! Hugo!
6: What's the matter? Mr. Stokes.
4: Be careful, Hugo. He's raving.
1: Hugo, you've got to believe me. I'm not Edward Stokes. I'm Dan Holliday. Give me 2 minutes to put through a phone call.
6: No, Mr. Stokes. You don't want to do anything with that gun. Better give it to me like a good boy.
1: Hugo, please. Please stay back.
4: Careful, Hugo. He may shoot.
6: Stay back, Mr. Cordell. I can handle him.
1: Hugo, listen to me. Listen to me. Give me 2 minutes on that phone. Just 1 minute.
6: Mr. Stokes, give me that gun. Come on, give it to me.
1: Wait, Hugo. Wait, I don't want to shoot. But I'll have to do it if you come any closer.
6: Better not.
1: Hugo, I'm in a spot. The real Edward Stokes is dead, Hugo. He's been killed by his wife and his attorney. Listen to me. Stand still and listen to me.
6: Easy. Easy, Mr. Stokes. Easy.
1: The real Stokes has been killed. He was taken from the first sanitarium and killed. I was brought here, Hugo. Brought here to impersonate Stokes. Cordell wants me to shoot you, Hugo, so I can be killed legally.
6: Sure,
1: Stokes.
6: Sure, sure.
1: Hugo!
6: I know all that, Mr. Stokes, but if you'll just...
1: Hugo. Hugo.
4: I'm afraid you killed him, Stokes.
1: Cordell, you shot the poor devil.
4: Of course I did, Mr. Stokes.
1: You shot him with another gun you just took out of that drawer.
4: That's perfectly true, Mr. Stokes.
1: Ballistics can prove which gun killed Hugo.
4: That's true, too, Mr. Stokes. But who would think of ballistics in connection with a maniac?
1: Cordell stood there, a smoking gun in his hand. Oh, it was a beautiful frame. In a second, the rest of the people in the place would crowd into that office. What chance would I have? None. I could talk myself into a lather. Cordell put the gun back onto his desk.
4: Well, Mr. Stokes, what now?
1: I can prove I didn't shoot this gun.
4: Think you'll get the chance?
1: I'll be back. Get out of the way.
5: Be careful, all of you. Don't chase after him. He's got a gun. He killed Hugo. Stay back. Let him go. Send out a general alarm.
1: I ran out into the night, out into the rest of my nightmare. I cleared the grounds of the rest home and took to the woods. There was only one thing in my favor, the darkness. I stayed in the woods, but I had to get to a phone. I don't know how long I walked. Maybe an hour, maybe two. Then I saw a house. There were lights in it. I hesitated, but I had to get to that phone.
7: That you, Wally?
1: Yeah, it's me.
7: Just a minute.
1: Don't scream, please. Get back.
2: Please don't.
1: Look, I'm not going to hurt you. I want to get to a phone. Have you got one?
2: No, there's no phone here.
1: Where's the nearest one?
2: The filling station down the road.
1: Oh. Have you got any men's clothes here?
2: In the closet.
1: Would you mind getting them out?
2: Go away, please. I won't tell anybody you've been here, but don't hurt me, please.
1: You know who I am?
2: The radio, they said.
1: How long ago?
2: Oh, half an hour, maybe.
1: Get those clothes for me, please. Get them.
2: All right. They won't fit you. They're too small.
1: I don't care about that. Throw them on the table there. Just trousers and coat.
2: All right.
1: I pulled the trousers and coat on over the pajamas I was wearing. The woman watched me, and she watched the door. She was expecting someone. Wally, probably her husband. Then...
2: Please go now.
1: How far is that filling station?
2: Oh, about 2 miles.
1: There's no phone closer than that?
2: No.
1: All right, you stay in here. You're not going to get hurt. Just stay in here until you're sure I'm far enough away. You get that?
2: Yes, I won't move.
1: Good. I'll return the clothes later. She screamed. I could hear her screams fading into the night as I ran. I had 2 miles to go, 2 miles through the brush and woods. I couldn't risk getting to the road. Then I heard something. I ran. I ran until my legs were torn by the brush. I ran until my breath choked in my throat. Then I saw the station, but I couldn't get to it. I crept closer and lay down in the mud-filled ditch. I knew then what a fox must feel like with the hounds tearing at his heels. I listened. I heard Cordell's voice.
8: Well, to begin with, he's dark-haired, wearing pajamas. Huh? But he may have picked up some clothes somewhere.
9: I haven't seen anybody.
10: Better be careful of him, Clay. He's got a gun. Already killed a man back at the home. Don't take no chances. Shoot to kill.
9: I will, Sheriff. Thanks for warning me.
10: Okay, Clay. Got a gun?
9: Sure, always keep one in the station.
10: Good. Keep your radio turned on, too. We're running bulletins on the air. That way you can tell if he's headed this way.
9: Sure. See you later, Sheriff.
10: Remember, he's dangerous.
8: A homicidal maniac. Take no chances.
9: Okay, Mr. Cordell, thanks.
8: Go on.
10: So long, Clay.

0: I watched the attendant, Clay, go back into the filling station. I watched him take a gun from a drawer and shove it into his pocket. I crept across the road. My stomach hurt from pressing it close against the concrete. Clay came out of the station, looked up and down the road. Then he turned off the lights and locked the door. Don't take another step. Don't look around. Don't reach for that gun in your pocket.
1: What are you going to do?
0: Nothing. You won't get hurt. I want to use the phone in the station.
1: It's out of order.
0: You're lying.
1: I'm not lying. Why don't you try it?
0: Where are the keys to the door?
1: In my pocket.
0: Keep your hands out of that pocket.
1: You want the keys, don't you?
0: Keep your back turned. I know that gun is in your coat pocket. The keys there, too?
1: No, in my trousers.
0: Reach in. Get them out. But be careful. Now, unlock the station door and go in ahead of me. Never mind the lights.
1: Look, why don't you give me your gun? You haven't got a chance, fella. The roads are crawling with prowl cars. They were here just a minute ago.
0: Yes, I know what I saw them. Now reach in that coat pocket. Back to me. Reach in and take out that gun. All right. Hold it by two fingers and drop it on the floor. Go on. Now, stand over there while I use the phone.
1: It's out of order, I told you.
0: Stay where you are. Hello. Hello.
1: I told you.
0: Where's another phone?
1: The nearest one's about 5 miles down the road.
0: You're lying.
1: Like I was about this phone? Look, please, why don't you give up? Give me that gun, we'll go into town. Please. They'll shoot you down on sight if you leave here alone.
0: I've got to take that chance.
1: No, you don't. I want to give you a break, fella. I want to give you a break because...
0: Because?
1: Once I saw a dog shot. A dog they all said was mad. It wasn't mad. All it wanted was water. But they shot it without giving it a chance. Please, give me your gun.
0: Look, if I tell you a story, you won't believe it. I know you won't.
1: Maybe I will. Go ahead.
0: I'm not Edward Stokes. I'm not the man they're hunting for. He's dead. Killed by his wife and his attorney.
1: What?
0: I think because they wanted his estate. If I'm killed as Stokes, they'll identify me as him.
1: Please, give me the gun.
0: You don't believe me, do you?
1: I believe only that if you leave here and get out on that road, you'll be shot down.
0: I...
1: You're hurt.
0: Never mind. Get me to a phone.
1: I can't.
0: All right, here. Take the gun. Take it.
1: What's the way, fella?
0: Now you've got the gun. I want you to do one thing. Get me to a phone. Let me call the police. Let me identify myself, will you?
1: Come on. I've got a car.
0: Clay got me to a phone. I called Lieutenant Kling and told him the story. And less than an hour later, the sheriff, his men, Clayton, and I walked into Cordell's office.
2: Ah, you've got him. Good work, Sheriff.
3: Yeah, we got him.
2: I'm surprised you took him alive.
3: Yeah, so are we. Mind stepping over here a minute, Mr. Cordell?
2: What for?
3: Get over.
2: What is this?
0: You'll find the gun that killed Hugo in that drawer, Sheriff.
2: What? What? This man's mad, Sheriff.
3: I heard different from the city.
0: Look out.
4: Hey, take it easy, Cordell.
0: Get that gun, Sheriff. There. That's the gun that killed Hugo, not the one I gave Clayton. You were right, Mr. Cordell. No one would have thought of ballistics to see which gun had killed Hugo. Now I think I need a bath and a nice long rest.

0: were arrested on suspicion of murder. Police are searching for the body of Edward Stokes. Gee, Mr. Holliday.
1: Well, it wasn't nice, Susie. But let's forget it.
0: Sure, I know what you mean. Oh, say, I have to remind you.
1: Of what?
0: You've got a luncheon appointment today at...
1: Luncheon? Oh, no, Susie.
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16: I entered the sitting room of 221B Baker Street one autumn day to find Sherlock Holmes in deep conversation with an elderly man, the sort of fellow you'd put down at a glance as an average, commonplace British tradesman. Obese, pompous. In fact, there was nothing remarkable about him except for an expression of extreme chagrin and discontent upon his features, and a head of blazing red hair.
17: Ah, my dear Watson.
16: Ah, morning, Holmes.
17: Let me introduce you to Mr. Jabez Wilson.
16: How do you do, sir?
17: This is Dr. Watson. He's been my partner and helper in many successful cases, and I've no doubt he'll be of the utmost use in yours, Mr. Wilson.
19: Oh, well, how do you do, Doctor?
17: My friend Watson shares my love of all that is bizarre and outside the conventions and humdrum routine of everyday life. He shows his relish for it by the enthusiasm with which he chronicles, and if he'll excuse my saying so, embellishes so many of my little adventures.
16: Yeah, your cases are of the greatest interest to me, Holmes.
19: Ah, but none more interesting than mine, I'll warrant.
16: Really?
17: You'll remember, Watson, my remarking the other day that for strange effects and extraordinary combinations, we must go to life itself, which is always far more daring than any effort of the imagination.
16: That's a proposition which I took the liberty of doubting.
17: You did. But you must come round to my view nonetheless, or I shall keep piling fact upon fact on you until you admit I'm right. Now, Mr. Jabez Wilson here has the narrative which promises to be one of the most singular I've listened to for some time.
19: It is indeed, sir, singular.
17: You see, Watson?
16: Yeah.
17: Now, you've heard me remark that the strangest and most unique things are very often connected not with the larger, but with the smaller crimes. Indeed, it often emerges that no crime has been committed at all.
19: Oh, but in my own case, Mr. Holmes, I take the liberty of doubting...
17: From what I've heard so far, it's impossible for me to express an opinion. Therefore, my friend Dr. Watson must hear it for himself.
19: Yeah, with pleasure. Well, perhaps Dr. Watson had better read this here newspaper advertisement, eh?
16: Oh, thank you, where is it?
19: I see.
16: To the Red-Headed League, on account of the bequest of the late Ezekiah Hopkins of Lebanon, Pennsylvania, USA, there is now another vacancy entitling a member of the League to a salary of £4 a week for purely nominal services.
19: Red-Headed League?
17: Carry on.
16: All red-headed men above the age of 21 years are eligible. Apply in person on Monday at 11 o'clock to Duncan Ross at the offices of the League, 7 Pope's Court, Fleet Street. What on earth is it about?
17: It is a little off the beaten track, isn't it? You've noted, of course, that the newspaper is 2 months old.
16: Oh, yes.
17: Now, Mr. Wilson.
19: Well, as I told Mr. Holmes, I have a small pawnbroker's business at Saxe Coburg Square near the city. It just gives me a living. I can only afford an assistant because he's willing to take half wages to learn the business.
17: Well, what is the name of this obliging fellow?
19: Vincent Spaulding. Oh, mind you, I couldn't wish a smarter man. Comes of a good family. He could get twice what I'm able to give him. But why shall I put ideas into his head?
16: Why, indeed.
17: I don't know that your assistant is not as remarkable as your advertisement.
19: Oh, he has his faults. There never was such a fellow for photography. Snapping away with a camera and then diving down into the cellar to develop his pictures. Oh, that is his main fault. But on the whole, he's a good worker. Well, one morning, just 8 weeks ago, Spaulding came into the office and showed me that advertisement that you just read out.
20: I wish I was a red-headed man, Mr. Wilson. Why, that vacancy's worth a little fortune.
19: Oh, this is incredible, Spaulding. I've never come across such an advertisement as this in all my life.
20: What? You mean you've never heard of the Red-Headed League, Mr. Wilson?
19: No, never.
20: Well, you see, this American, Ezekiah Hopkins, was a millionaire. Oh. Always getting ribbed when he was a lad for his red hair. So he had a sort of sympathy for red-headed men all his life.
19: Oh, I see.
20: And when he died, his fortune went into the hands of trustees with instructions to use it, giving easy jobs to red-haired men.
19: Oh, It's astonishing.
20: What's even better, old Hopkins was born in London, so the offer's confined to Londoners.
19: Well, but there must be thousands of red-headed men who would apply.
20: Thousands with red hair, sir. But scarcely one in 100 with hair to match old Ezekiah Hopkins' own. How did I hear it described now? Not light red, not dark. A sort of real bright blazing red. Yeah.
19: Hey, what is it?
20: Your hair, sir. If you'll pardon the liberty, it's... Well, I should have guessed it was just the kind they're looking for.
19: Really? Oh. Well, I don't know.
20: Of course, £4 a week. Mm. Scarcely be worth a gentleman like you bothering.
19: Oh, well, it all sounds, interesting. An unusual experience, you might say.
20: Now, if only my hair would change overnight, I...
19: Well, things are a little slackier just now. You know, Spaulding, I think I might step along to Pope's Court now.
20: Yes, sir.
19: And you can put up the shutters and come along with me.
17: Your experience has been a most entertaining one, Mr. Wilson.
19: Did you ever hear anything to compare with it, Mr. Holmes? Well, gentlemen, I never hope to see such a sight as that again. Fleet Street itself was choked. From north, south, east and west, every man jack with a shade of red in his hair had tramped into the city to answer that advertisement. Pope's Court looked like a Costa's orange barrow.
20: Good heavens.
19: I shouldn't have believed there were so many in the old country. Straw-coloured, lemon, orange, brick, Irish setter. But as Spaulding had said, my own vivid flame-coloured tint was scarcely to be found. If it hadn't been for him, I might have given up in despair. But he pushed and he pulled and he butted until he got me through the crowd and right up to the steps which led to the doorway number 7.
16: What happened when you got there?
19: I eventually found myself in a large office with no furniture save for a couple of wooden chairs and a deal table. There was a man behind the table with an head even redder than mine. He said a few words to each candidate as he come up, but one glance at their heads seemed sufficient to disqualify them completely.
0: Next. Name, please.
21: Patrick O'Hooley, sir.
0: Called that hair red, eh? Seemed better on a mop end. Next.
22: My name's Rushworth. Benjamin Arthur Rushworth. I'm given to understand...
0: This isn't the bald-headed league, sir.
22: Yeah. No, well, I can assure you my hair was...
21: Mr.
22: beautiful.
21: Duncan Ross, sir.
0: Name.
20: This is Mr. Jabez Wilson.
0: Mr. Jabez Wilson. Now, if you'll permit me, sir, that's a most interesting head. Most interesting indeed.
19: Oh, you think so?
0: Oh, yes. Do you know, sir, I don't think I can recall anything so fine.
19: Oh, well, glance at your own,
0: that's
19: sir.
0: That's beside the point, sir. You won't mind if I take one obvious precaution.
19: Oh, my hair. Oh, really, sir, you nearly dragged it out.
0: Forgive me, Mr. Wilson. Your eyes are watering. All is as it should be. Oh, we have twice been deceived by wigs and once by paint. But as for you, sir, well, it would be an injustice to hesitate. You may all go. The vacancy is filled.
23: Oh.
0: Kindly pass the word as you go out.
19: This is extremely good of you, Mr.
0: Ross. Oh, not at all. Well, a warm welcome to the Red-Headed League.
19: Thank you, sir.
0: Now, when will you be able to enter upon your duties?
19: Well, what are the hours?
0: 10 till 2, every day. Excepting Sunday, that is.
19: Then that's most satisfactory for me. I'm a pawnbroker, you see, so most of my own business is done of an evening.
20: I can manage the shop while you're away, Mr. Wilson.
0: Ah, splendid. As you know, the pay is £4 a week, and the duties are purely nominal.
19: Purely nominal? What does that mean?
0: Well, you have to remain in this office, or at least in the building, throughout the whole 4 hours every day. If you leave, you forfeit your position forever.
19: Well, I shouldn't think of doing so.
0: No excuse will avail. Sickness, business, nor anything else. Here you must stay. Yes.
19: And the work?
0: To copy out the Encyclopedia Britannica.
19: The Encyclopedia?
0: You must find your own ink, pens, and stationery. So, can you start tomorrow?
19: Oh, yes, certainly.
0: Then goodbye, Mr. Jabez Wilson. And let me congratulate you once more on the important position which you have been fortunate enough to gain.
19: You can imagine, Mr. Holmes, that by the time I'd reached home, I was persuading myself the whole thing must be some great hoax or fraud. It seemed altogether past belief that anyone could make such a will or pay someone so much for doing anything so simple.
0: Yet you did not abandon the arrangement.
19: Well, nearly. But Vincent Spaulding did what he could to persuade me, and the next morning I set out for Pope's Court with a penny bottle of ink, a quill pen, and 7 sheets of foolscap paper. To my surprise and delight, the first volume was set out ready for me, and Mr. Duncan Ross was there to see me get fairly to work. He started me off on the letter A, and then he left me. But he'd drop in from time to time to see that all was right with me.
1: And to make sure you were there.
19: Yeah. At 2 o'clock, he bade me good day and complimented me on the amount I'd written, and then he locked the office door after me.
17: And this procedure continued for some time?
19: Day after day, Mr. Holmes.
1: Did you get paid?
19: Oh, yes, on Saturday, Mr. Ross came in and plonked down 4 golden sovereigns for my week's work. It was the same the next week and the same the week after. Every morning I was there at 10, and every afternoon I left at 2. By degrees, Mr. Ross took to coming in only once, of a morning. And then after a time, he didn't come in at all. Still, of course, I didn't dare to leave the room for an instant. I wasn't sure when he might come, and the billet was such a good one that I wouldn't risk the loss of it.
1: You mean you're still doing it?
19: Oh, Dr. Watson, alas. 8 weeks passed in that pleasant manner. I'd written about abbots, an archery, an armour, an architecture. I was looking forward to getting onto the letter B before long, when suddenly the whole business come to an end.
1: To an end? But how?
19: Well, it was this very morning. Went to my work as usual, but the door was shut and locked. And this here little square of cardboard, where are we? Was tacked onto the middle of the panel.
1: I see. The Red-Headed League is dissolved October the 9th, 1890.
19: Joe. I was staggered, dumbfounded. I called to the offices round about, but none of them seemed to know anything about it. And finally, I went to the landlord. He's an accountant living on the ground floor. He said that he'd never heard of any Red-Headed League. He told me that the red-headed man at number 7 was a solicitor named William Morris, who'd taken the room as a temporary convenience until his new premises were ready. He moved out yesterday. I asked where I could find him.
1: Did he know?
19: 17 King Edward Street near St. Paul's. I went there. It was a manufactory of artificial kneecaps. Oh, well, I can't see there's anything funny. Oh, no, really, gentlemen, if you can do nothing better than laugh at me, I can go elsewhere. Oh,
17: no, Mr. Wilson. Yes, I really wouldn't miss your case for the world. It's most refreshingly unusual. Tell us what you did next.
19: Well, I went home to Saxe Coburg Square, and I took the advice of my assistant, Vincent Spaulding. He could only suggest that if I waited, I should hear by post. But that wasn't good enough, Mr. Holmes. I didn't wish to lose such a place without a struggle. So, as I'd heard that you were good enough to give advice to poor folk who were in need of it, I come right away to you.
17: And you did very wisely. From what you've told me, I think it possible that graver issues hang from this exceedingly remarkable case than might at first appear.
19: Yes, but I want to know, who are these people, and what is their object in playing this prank on me?
1: Pretty expensive prank. It cost them £32.
17: We shall endeavour to clear up these points. But first, one or two questions. Now, this assistant of yours, who called your attention to the advertisement, how long had he been with you then?
19: Oh, about a month.
17: How did he come?
19: In answer to an advertisement.
17: Was he the only applicant?
19: No, I had a dozen.
17: Why did you pick him?
19: Well, I told you, because he was handy and would come for half wages.
17: What's he like, this Vincent Spaulding?
19: Oh, he's small and stout built, very quick in his ways.
17: Yes?
19: Clean-shaven, although he's not short of 30. Oh, yes, he's a white mark of an acid splash on his forehead.
17: Have you ever noticed that his ears are pierced for earrings?
19: Oh, yes. Well, he told me a gypsy did it for him when he was a lad.
17: I thought as much. And he's still with you?
19: Certainly.
17: Has your business been properly looked after in your absence?
19: Oh, nothing to complain of at all.
17: Very well, Mr. Wilson. That'll do.
19: Thank you, sir.
17: Now, today is Saturday. I hope that we may be able to give you an opinion by Monday.
19: Well, I'm much obliged, if you can. Well, good day, gentlemen. Good day to you.
17: Good day, Mr. Wilson.
1: Good day.
17: Well, Watson, what do you make of it all?
1: I make nothing of it, Holmes. It's a most mysterious business.
17: As a rule, the more bizarre a thing is, the less mysterious it proves to be. It's your commonplace featureless crimes which are really puzzling, just as a commonplace face is the most difficult to identify.
1: What are you going to do?
17: To smoke. Yes, it's quite a three-pipe problem, and I beg that you won't speak to me for 50 minutes.
1: And he curled himself up in his chair, with his thin knees drawn up to his hawk-like nose, and there he sat with his eyes closed and his black clay pipe thrusting out like the bill of some strange bird. I'd come to the conclusion that he dropped asleep, and indeed was nodding myself, when he suddenly sprang out of his chair.
17: Watson!
22: What?
17: Sarasate plays at the St. James's Hall this afternoon. Mm-hmm. Now, what do you think? Could your patient spare you for a few hours?
16: Oh, is that all? No, I have nothing to do today. My practice is never very absorbing.
17: Then put on your hat and come. There's a good deal of German music on the program, which is rather more to my taste than Italian or French. It's introspective, and I want to introspect. I'm going through the city first, and we can have some lunch on the way.
16: Splendid.
17: Come along. Here we are. Jabez Wilson Jeweler. The three gilt balls describe his trade more accurately, I fancy.
22: You looking for something, Holmes?
17: A number of things, my dear Watson. Just listen carefully.
16: Well, what are you banging the pavement for?
17: Now we'll try the door.
16: We going to see Wilson again?
17: I trust not.
2: Good morning, gentlemen. Can I help you?
17: Oh, thank you. I only wished to ask how you would go from here to the Strand.
2: The third right, fourth left. Can't miss it.
17: I'm much obliged. Good day.
2: Not at all. Good day, gentlemen.
16: The assistant, eh? Smart fellow.
17: I rate him the fourth smartest man in London. As for daring, I'm not sure that he hasn't a claim to be the third.
16: You know him?
17: I've had experience of Mr. Vincent Spaulding before.
16: I see. You knocked at the door just to get a look at him.
17: Not at him. At the knees of his trousers.
16: What did you see?
17: What I expected to see.
16: Then why did you beat the pavement?
17: My dear doctor, this is a time for observation, not for talk. We are spies in an enemy's country. We know something of Saxe-Coburg Square. Let us now explore the paths which lie behind it. Now, let me see. I should like to remember the order of the houses at the back of here. Now, there's a tobacconist, Mortimer's, a little newspaper shop, the Coburg branch of the City and Suburban Bank, the vegetarian restaurant, and McFarlane's carriage building depot. That'll do. And now we've done our work, so it's time we had some play. A sandwich and a cup of coffee, and then off to Violin Land, where all is sweetness and delicacy and harmony, and there are no red-headed clients to vex us with their conundrums.
16: All the afternoon he sat in the stalls, wrapped in the most perfect happiness, waving his long, thin fingers in time to the music, while his gently smiling face and his languid, dreamy eyes were as unlike those of Holmes the sleuth-hound, Holmes the relentless, keen-witted, ready-handed criminal agent, as it was possible to conceive. But the swing of his singular nature took him from extreme languor to devouring energy, so that when I saw him that afternoon, so enwrapped in the music at St. James's Hall, I felt that an evil time might be coming upon those whom he'd set himself to hunt down. When he turned to me at the end of the concert, there was a purposeful look in his eye.
17: You want to go home, no doubt, Doctor. I have some business to do, which will take some hours. I shall want your help tonight.
16: Well, count on me.
17: A considerable crime is in contemplation, but I've every reason to believe that we shall be in time to stop it.
16: What time tonight, then?
17: 10, at Baker Street. Oh, and I say, Doctor, kindly put your army revolver in your pocket. Watson, I think you know Inspector Jones of Scotland Yard.
22: How do you do, Inspector?
4: How do you, Doctor?
17: And this is Mr. Merriweather, who's to share our night's adventure.
5: Oh, how do you do, sir? I hope a wild goose may not prove to be the end of our chase.
4: You can rely on Mr. Holmes, sir. His little methods are a bit theoretical and fantastic, but he's the makings of a detective in him.
17: Thank you, Inspector. But it's past 10 now, and time we started. Now, if you and Mr. Merriweather will take the first hansom...
4: Right, sure.
17: Watson and I will follow in the second. We meet at the back of Saxe-Coburg Square.
5: Now, gentlemen, shall I lead the way?
17: Please do, Mr. Merriweather.
5: It's down this short passage. I'll unlock the gate at the end, and then there are steps into a vault.
6: Where are we now?
17: We're in the cellar of the city branch of one of the principal London banks. Mr. Merriweather is chairman of directors.
5: There is so, sir. And as you can see, there's nothing vulnerable about this place.
17: Kindly keep your voice down, sir. Have the goodness to sit on one of those boxes while I examine this floor through my lens.
5: Oh, very well.
6: You know what this is all about, sir?
5: It's something to do with our French gold. We've had several warnings that an attempt might be made on it. We had occasion some months ago to borrow 30,000 napoleons from the Bank of France. We have never needed to unpack the money, and it is still lying in this vault, in these very crates on which we are sitting.
6: Good gracious.
17: Ah, I thought as much.
4: And what have you found, Mr. Holmes?
17: Details later, Inspector. It's time we arranged our little plans. We must put the screen over the dark lantern.
5: Sit in the dark?
17: We cannot risk the presence of the light. I shall conceal myself behind this crate. The rest of you kindly do likewise behind those. When I flash a light on our foes, close in on them quickly. These are daring men, and if they fire, Watson, have no compunction about shooting them down.
4: Very well, Holmes. What if they run? I have an inspector and two men up at the front door, as you instructed, Mr. Holmes.
17: Capital. Then we've stopped all the holes. Now we must be silent and wait.

0: It's all clear, Duncan. Take the chisel and hand me the bags.
1: It's no use, what? John Clay. He's got a gun. Leave him to me. You have no chance at all, John Clay, alias Vincent Spaulding.
2: The other one, what about him?
1: Leave him to the men at the door.
3: Now, they'll have him all right. Now, hold still, Clay, while I just fix the derbies.
4: Don't touch me with your filthy hands. You may not be aware that I have royal blood in my veins.
3: Hold still.
4: And have the goodness to address me as sir, and to say please.
3: All right, then. Now, would you please, sir, march upstairs where we can get a cab to carry your highness to the police station?
4: That's better. Lead on, my good man.
3: Well, I've met some in my time.
5: Really, Mr. Holmes, I don't know how the bank can thank you or repay you. There's no doubt that you have detected and defeated in the most complete manner one of the most determined attempts at bank robbery that has ever come within my experience.
6: Thank you, Mr. Merriweather. I am amply repaid by having had an experience which is in many ways unique and by hearing the very remarkable narrative of the red-headed Lee.
2: Whiskey, Holmes?
5: Ah, thank you.
2: There you are, then.
6: Ah, thank you, my dear Watson.
2: Uh-huh.
6: Your health.
2: And yours. Ah, and now, if you'll kindly explain.
6: Well, you see, it was perfectly obvious from the first that the only possible object of this rather fantastic business of the League and the copying of the encyclopedia must be to get this not over bright pawnbroker out of the way for the same number of hours daily.
2: There's a curious way of managing it.
6: Can you suggest a better? It was no doubt suggested to Clay's ingenious mind by the colour of his employer's hair. The £4 a week was a lure which must draw Wilson. And what was it to them who were playing for thousands? Mm. They put in the advertisement. Duncan Ross has the temporary office. John Clay, alias Vincent Spaulding, incites the man to apply for the job. Mm. And together, they manage to secure his absence every morning in the week.
2: I see. But how could you guess what the motive was?
6: Well, Wilson's business was a small one, and there was nothing in his house which could account for such elaborate preparations. I thought of the assistant's fondness for photography and his trick of vanishing into the cellar. Then I made inquiries as to this mysterious assistant and found, as I suspected, that I had to deal with one of the coolest and most daring criminals in London. He was doing something in the cellar, something which took many hours a day for weeks on end. What could it be? I could think of nothing save that he was running a tunnel to some other building.
2: Now,
6: for such elaborate preparations, I thought of the assistant's fondness for photography and his trick of vanishing into the cellar. Then I made inquiries as to this mysterious assistant and found, as I suspected, that I had to deal with one of the coolest and most daring criminals in London. He was

0: at it. I hardly looked at his face.
1: You wanted to see his knees, you said?
0: You must have noticed yourself how worn, wrinkled, and stained his trousers were.
1: Yes. Yes, I did.
0: They spoke of those hours of burrowing. The only remaining point was, what was he burrowing for?
1: The City and Suburban Bank, round the back.
0: Exactly.
1: But how could you tell they would make their attempt tonight?
0: Well, when they closed their league offices, it was a sign that they cared no longer about Mr. Jabez Wilson's presence.
1: You mean they'd completed their tunnel?
0: Yes. But it was essential that they should use it soon, as it might be discovered or the bullion removed. Saturday would suit them better than any other day, as it would give them 2 days for their escape. For all these reasons, I expected them to come tonight.
1: Beautifully reasoned, Holmes. Every link of the chain rings true.
0: Well, it saved me from boredom. Alas, I feel it closing in on me already.
1: Holmes, you're a benefactor of the human race.
0: My life is spent in one long effort to escape from the commonplaces of existence, my dear Watson. These little problems help me to do so. That's all.
2: That was The Red-Headed League by Michael Hardwick, based on the short story by Sir Arthur Conan Doyle. Sherlock Holmes was played by Carlton Hobbs, and Dr. Watson by Norman Shelley. Production for the BBC was by Graham Gould.
3: I was a communist for the FBI. Starring Dana Andrews and an exciting tale of danger and espionage, I Was a Communist for the FBI.

0: Actual records and authentic experiences of Matt Sebetik come many of the incidents in this unusual story. Here is our star, Dana Andrews, as Matt Sebetik, who for 9 fantastic years lived as a communist for the FBI.
1: During my 9 years with the Reds, I learned that nothing is too large or too small for communist destruction. Complete nations, races of people, individuals, even mice, are potential victims of Red treachery. In this story, the potential victims are 5 white mice. The actual victims, well, here's how it happened.
0: In a moment, listen to Dana Andrews as Matt Sebetik, Undercover Man.

0: 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This story from the confidential file is marked, use only as directed.
1: Another cell meeting, but this time no pleasantries, no dialectic debates, no small talk about classless democracies and proletarian paradise. This time, tension, trouble in the air, the worst kind of cell meeting. There, Comrade George Ritchie, cell leader.
2: Helen.
3: Yes, Comrade.
1: Comrade Helen Jonas, pretty, dark, face of an angel. An angel with a hammer and sickle instead of a halo.
2: I trust you're still working at Gordon Laboratories?
3: Well, sure, I...
2: Same capacity?
3: Yes, technician.
2: And that new drug you told us about?
3: Why, I told you, Comrade Ritchie. It's still in the early experimental stages.
2: And you're doing everything you can to impede its progress, stunt the growth of the project?
3: Of course I am.
2: Everything?
3: Well, yes, Comrade, I told you I...
4: Liar! Stop! Stop it!
5: Cut it out, Ritchie. What are you trying to do?
3: Please.
2: Mind your business, Savetic.
5: This is my business, Ritchie.
2: Stop playing Galahad, Comrade. I know what I'm doing.
5: The party has official means for punishing its members.
2: Yes, as recommended by its cell leaders. Now get off your white horse and shut up.
5: I'm not going to...
2: This girl is lying. She's been lying for the last 2 weeks.
3: No, I haven't.
2: You were assigned...

0: trying to work against the development of that new drug, Helen. Your reports claim that you've done just that.
1: Well, I have.
0: I have another report here, Helen, from another comrade.
1: At Gordon?
0: No. This report was filed by a party worker within the organization at the Merlin Pharmaceutical Corporation, one of the largest in the country. He states that the Merlin Corporation intends to invest heavily in the development of the new drug.
2: That doesn't necessarily make a liar out of Comrade Helen.
0: The Merlin Company operates on typical capitalistic instincts, Savetic. They only invest in sure things. They won't put money into a project unless it's close to perfect. If Helen had been working effectively, they'd
1: never... I tell you, my reports are true. I didn't know about Merlin, I swear. I swear I didn't.
2: You're not going to prove anything that way, Richie.
0: On your white horse again, Galahad? Protecting fair maidens?
2: Yeah, I'm protecting this one from an unofficial one-man goon squad.
0: All right, comrade. Inside.
2: What?
0: Go on, in the other room. Now.
2: Sending me to bed without supper, comrade?
0: Inside, Savetic. Now.
2: What for?
0: Inside, Savetic. Now.

0: Sit here, Savetic.
1: Thanks, I'll stand.
0: Sit down.
1: I'll stand.
0: Tell me, what's your interest in Helen Jonas?
1: Nothing in particular. My interest is in the Communist Party. I see Comrade Jonas as a promising young worker. That sort of manhandling can only discourage her.
0: She is attractive, isn't she?
1: Attractive girls are a dime a dozen. But there's only one Communist Party.
0: Sit down, Savetic, sit down.
1: Thanks, I'll stand.
0: I admire you, Savetic.
1: Why?
0: Courage, common sense, a record for success within the party. It may surprise you to know that I have no doubts about Helen's loyalty.
1: Is that why you belted her around?
0: She's young, inexperienced. She needs to learn the value of discipline.
1: So do you, Richie.
0: Comrade, you're remarkable. Here, sit here.
1: I'll stand. Are we finished with this little talk?
0: No.
1: Well, then get on with it.
0: Helen needs guidance. An experienced hand to help her with her work over at the Gordon Laboratories.
1: What for? What difference does it make how many new drugs...
0: Figure it out. That drug they're working on may well turn out to be another of those medical miracles, another propaganda bonanza for America.
1: Our communist scientists are equally equipped to
0: Lately, communist scientists have done far too little in the field of medicine. Another miracle drug from America would just underline that fact to the rest of the world.
1: And win new friends for the democracies, that it?
0: Yes. And if a large company like Merlin wants to sink money into the Gordon Project, it's bound to be a success. I want you to see that it's a failure, comrade.
1: How can I get into the Gordon lab? They have security measures, haven't they?
0: And we have measures for counteracting them. Helen is our direct contact at the lab, but she needs advice, guidance, from you.
1: Look, I don't know
0: you'll
1: anything
0: do
1: about...
0: You'll do two things, Savetic. One, you'll find out if and how much the Merlin Corporation is concerned with the Gordon Project. Two, you'll find a way into the Gordon lab to see that Helen Jonas sabotages the project quickly, competently, and completely.
2: My pose as the protector of Comrade Helen Jonas brought the results I wanted. I knew now that the Reds had infiltrated Gordon Laboratories. I knew why they were determined to stop the experiments, and I knew which Reds were involved. But I didn't know how to stop them. Maybe the FBI would know that.
3: Beaker,
1: this is Red.
3: Hi, where are you?
1: I just left a meeting.
3: Happy?
1: No. You'd better get word to the Gordon Laboratories.
3: Who?
1: The Gordon Research Lab. My playmates are planning to rifle their medicine cabinet.
3: You involved?
1: Yeah, they got me running the team.
3: Good.
1: Good?
3: Sure. Help them run up a score. Let them win a little.
1: Beaker, the Gordon Lab is building one of these new miracle drugs. The Merlin Corporation's interested in it. If my team scores first...
3: Look, chum, we've been getting the word from the Gordon people. We know someone's been trying to upset their Bunsen burners for weeks, but we haven't any proof, no evidence, nothing we can tack on to anyone.
1: I can tell you who it is right now.
3: Don't, we know, but we need evidence against her. With you there, we'll score the points we need.
1: You'd better score heavier and faster.
3: That's up to you.
1: Yeah, if I don't get impaled on the goalposts...
2: Next morning, step one in my commie assignment, a phone call to the Merlin Corporation. I posed as a reporter, asked for the research director, and got the public relations manager.
4: I don't know how you newsmen managed to dig up these bits of gossip.
1: Is it gossip, or is there some truth in it?
4: Well, I can't deny it, old man. No, sir, I cannot deny it. We're dickering with the Gordon Laboratories, all right.
1: Then you will be investing in their new drug.
4: Don't jump to conclusions yet. The Merlin Corporation has dedicated itself to applying the miracle of science to the miracle of life.
1: Yes, I know that, but
4: what I... Every new drug is a potential miracle drug.
1: I realize that, but I'd like something specific for a feature story.
4: What publication did you say you were with?
1: Newsbook. Newsbook magazine.
4: Good. A fine magazine. I'm sorry I can't release a story for you now, old man. Soon as I can, I'll see that you get a complete rundown. Might even arrange an exclusive for you. Right now, our big news is the new type of absorbent cotton.
2: Maybe.
5: I swear, comrades, I didn't know about the Merlin business, really.
1: I think Comrade Ritchie knows you did your best, Helen.
0: You'll have to do better now, Helen, much better.
5: I'll try.
0: How far along are the experiments at the lab?
5: Well, they've gone into the white mice phase. But I've tried to prevent it. I've tried everything.
1: It's all right, Helen. Don't worry about it.
0: On the contrary, Helen. Worry quite a bit about it. Those white mice are important in your life. I want that phase of the experiment to be an utter failure.
5: But that's what I've been...
0: You'll have help, of course, Comrade Svetik.
5: In the lab?
1: It's possible, isn't it?
5: I don't know. Dr. Collins, the director, is very careful about security. He's been getting fussier than ever lately.
0: I'm not concerned with Dr. Collins, Helen. I'm concerned with the failure of that project at the lab.
1: But my presence will cause trouble.
0: We'll see that it's done gracefully and cautiously.
2: The Red Party machine growled into operation. I became the phony reporter again. Helen had long talks with Dr. Collins about her friend, the reporter on Newsbook magazine. The party managed to filch some Newsbook magazine stationery. I wrote letters to whom it may concern, recommending myself, and Ritchie signed the editor's name. Later, he even forged a phony FBI affidavit, giving me security clearance. Then he phoned Dr. Collins, posed as a Newsbook editor, arranged an appointment for me, and...
6: Well, young man, you certainly come highly recommended. What is your name again?
1: Matthews. Well, it's a big story for us, Dr. Collins. A chance to tell the world how you scientists build a miracle, step by step.
6: But every step must be cleared by me. We haven't any official security measures here. No need for them. But I do like to screen our personnel and publicity.
1: That's not a bad idea these days.
6: Now, perhaps I'm overcautious, but strange things have been going on here in the lab lately. Oh, here we are. Our menagerie.
1: Well, I expected to see more mice than these.
6: No, just five for now. An early experiment. The drug we're working on looks like it may develop into a specific for at least one crippling bone disease.
1: Are these mice infected with it?
6: Yes, in varying degrees, of course. They'll be injected with a new drug in quantities proportionate to their infection.
1: When do you inject the drugs?
6: Tomorrow. You want to be in on it?
1: If I may.
6: Check with Miss Jonas, then. She'll take care of things for you.
1: I know. She's very accommodating that way.
5: Well?
2: What happens if those mice don't react to the drug?
5: The experiment gets set back about 8 years.
2: Can I tell Ritchie you'll be able to handle it?
5: I've got to do it.
2: Oh.
5: I thought I'd...
2: Shh, skip it.
6: Matthews.
1: Yes, Doctor?
6: That memory of mine is giving me trouble again. I never forget a formula, never remember a name.
1: Is my name giving you trouble, Doctor?
6: No. What magazine did you say you represent?
1: Newsbook. Why?
6: Newsbook. That's what I thought.
5: Yes. Is something wrong, Doctor?
6: Strange, very strange.
1: Oh, Doctor, there's...
6: Would you mind stepping into the office for a moment, Matthews?
1: No, not at all.
6: Here we are. In here, Matthews, please.
1: Okay, Doctor.
7: Hi. Is this the guy, Doctor?
6: Yes. Mr. Matthews of Newsbook Magazine, I'd like you to meet Mr. Johnson of Newsbook Magazine.

0: back to Dana Andrews, starring as Matt Sevedick in I Was a Communist for the FBI, and the second act of our story.
1: Mr. Johnson of Newsbook Magazine and Mr. Matthews of Newsbook Magazine spent a small eternity staring at each other. Johnson knew I was the phony, but I couldn't let him know he was right. More important, I couldn't let Dr. Collins know if he found out the truth now, if he even became suspicious of me now.
2: Well, gentlemen, you don't seem to know each other.
1: To coin a phrase, Doctor, I think there's been some mistake.
3: That's right, Matthews, and you're it. Doctor, this guy never saw the inside of the Newsbook offices.
2: Is that true, Matthews?
1: Look, Johnson, I've been freelancing for Newsbook for years. I've never met half the staff writers or even the guys who pay me. But my credentials are in order. Dr. Collins knows that.
2: That's true. That's very true.
3: Now, wait a minute. All I know is my editor got a call from the public relations manager at the Merlin Corporation.
2: Oh?
1: Dr. Collins.
2: Hmm?
1: May I see you a moment?
2: Well, please.
3: Now, just a minute. Doctor, if you have any doubts about me, you better call my editor right now.
2: Excuse us a minute, Johnson. What's it all about, Matthews? Who is he?
1: I don't know. But I don't think you should insult him by checking with the editor right now.
2: What else can I do?
1: Let me do it. Just talk to him. Keep him busy. I'll use the phone in the lab. The editor will know him, all right. Unless he's a phony. Just keep him busy. I'll only be a minute or two.

0: Speaker?
1: Speaker, this is Red.
0: You sound like trouble.
1: Right. Listen, call Newsbook Magazine. Talk to the editor.
0: Okay.
1: Tell him the FBI wants to keep the new drug out of the news for a while. Tell him to call off his reporter. Tell him it's a sudden security move or something. Tell him not to tip his mitt, even to the reporter. You don't want any news slips. You can't explain why.
0: Okay, Matt.
1: And do it fast, Beaker. Right now. Hang up and call now. Right now.
2: Well, Matthews?
3: I'm sorry, Johnson. You better go.
4: Go? What are you talking about?
3: I just talked to our editor. He says there's been a mistake in the assignments.
4: Dr. Collins.
2: Perhaps you'd like to call your office from this phone, Johnson.
4: Yeah. Yeah, I sure would. This is Johnson, honey. Give me Blake's office, will you? What? No, I'll wait. No, I don't want him to call me back. I'll wait till he gets off the other line.
1: We waited, Johnson, Collins, and I. I was afraid to think, afraid of what my thoughts would tell me. Maybe the editor was talking to Beaker right now. Or maybe Beaker hadn't even gotten to him yet. Maybe. Maybe.
4: Hello. Mr. Blake? Yes, sir, this is Johnson. I'm up at the Gordon Lab now. What? But you told me to... Okay. Okay. Sure. Yeah, well, I thought you were... All right, sir. Goodbye. Okay, Matthews. I don't get it, but you win. See you around the office sometime. Maybe.
2: Let's see now, Miss Jonas. Is this the fourth or fifth one?
5: Mouse number five, Doctor.
2: Mm-hmm. All right. Hold him now. Easy.
1: There.
2: Now, that's that.
3: What happens now that they've been inoculated, Doctor?
2: Now? Well, now we wait and see whether we've got a miracle or a dud.
1: Five white mice, each one a barometer of scientific endeavor. If they live, all humanity benefits. If they die, two diseases profit by the loss. One of them, a red plague called communism. The principal carrier of that disease right now, an angel-faced comrade with the heart of a cobra and a head full of plans.
5: You see, comrades, each one of the mice has been given just enough of the new drug to counteract the infection. I can't lessen the strength of the drug, but I can add to the infection.
3: How can you do that?
5: Septic solution. Give them another shot. Instead of the drug this time, use a solution containing the same bacteria they're suffering from. That way we make the infection stronger than the drug dosage. And nothing mysterious shows up under examination later.
6: Comrade Helen, can you do this without being discovered?
5: I hope so, Comrade Ritchie.
3: Seems pretty risky to me. Dr. Collins is keeping close watch on his patients.
5: The lab is locked up tight from midnight to 6 a.m. I have a key.
3: You'll need someone to stand guard, check those burglar alarms.
5: I'd rather do it alone, comrade.
3: Alone? Why?
5: Please, Comrade Svetik. If I'm alone and something goes wrong, only one of us suffers, not both.
6: She's right, Svetik. She knows what to do. Let her alone.
3: But I just...
5: Really, Comrade Svetik. One more pair of hands, one more pair of footsteps, just increases the chances of being discovered. Please.
6: It's settled, Svetik. Stay out of it. You've done your job. Now let Helen finish hers.
1: Helen planned to enter the lab between 3 and 4 the next morning. I couldn't tell the FBI or even Dr. Collins without incriminating myself with the party. I had to see that Helen was caught on the premises with enough evidence on hand to put her out of circulation. Time, 10 minutes before 3 a.m. The lab... dark, deserted. The door. Locked. But not too difficult to pick, even at that hour.
7: Oh,
1: I reset the lock and headed for the supply cupboards that held the septic solutions. Not this one. No, not this one either. One of these I knew was... Ah, there we are. Lab technicians are used to finding the same supplies in the same places all the time. If I could just mix up these bottles of solutions, enough to delay Helen, to slow up the whole procedure... There. Septic solutions mixed up with bottles of antiseptics. It would take Helen time to find them here in the dark. And it... Uh-oh. Somebody coming. Helen? Collins? Who? I pressed flat against the wall behind the cabinets. I couldn't see my visitor. But the steps were coming closer. Closer. Helen, just a few minutes early. She was unwrapping a sterile syringe now. In a moment, she'd be looking for the septic solutions. Now, she was just three cabinets away from me, looking for the bottles I had just moved. Any minute, she'd be checking the other cabinets. The ones right behind me, she... Oh, she was going the other way. Toward the room where the mice were kept. Now she was in the room, a door between us. If she'd stay there long enough, I could make a break for it. If she just stayed there long enough.

0: Who's that? Who is it?
1: I was out now, and she was in. She'd left her key in the door, so it was easy to keep her in. I took the key with me. Final step, a simple mechanical procedure. The burglar alarm. I stood outside the lab, watching Helen's flashlight sending frantic beams around the darkened upstairs room. She was locked in for keeps. In a moment, the cops would find her there. Collins would be called, and the career of the youngest, prettiest saboteur in the party would be over.

0: Ed Willard.
1: Hello?
0: Peter, this is Red.
1: Who?
0: Red. Red, wake up.
1: At 4 in the morning? Are you in a jam or are you off your rocker?
0: Neither one. The cops have your saboteur for you.
1: They what?
0: I just saw them pick her up at the Gordon Lab.
1: Oh, I'd better get down there.
0: Wait a minute. They'll hold her for breaking and entering till Dr. Collins presses charges. She's frightened enough to talk plenty.
1: Good. Nice work, Matt.
0: Now, one more thing. Ask Collins about the letters and affidavits he received recommending me. One of them's a phony FBI affidavit. It's been forged.
1: By you?
0: No, by my commie cell leader.
1: Good. There's a tidy little jail sentence waiting for him, then.
0: Yeah, Comrade Ritchie got himself caught in his own mousetrap. Those 5 white mice, by the way, didn't die. Dr. Collins saw to that. Once in a while, when it's dark enough and I'm alone, I walk by the Gordon Laboratories. Usually, there's a light burning inside. Dr. Collins, at work on another miracle. He works alone, I walk alone. But there's a difference. When he works, he's got the whole human race rooting for him. But when I walk alone.

This is Dana Andrews, friends. One of the founders of communism once remarked, "Liberty is so precious that it must be rationed." In a democracy, however, we've learned that liberty is precious because it cannot be rationed. When the tyrants in the world learn that, there'll be no more tyrants. In the story you just heard, names, dates, and places are fictitious to protect innocent persons. Many of these stories are based on incidents in the life of Matt Savedic, who worked undercover for the FBI. Next week, another fantastic adventure. Join us then, won't you?

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13: And now, The Hunters, starring tonight, Mr. Victor Jory. Yes, I am a hunter, and I'm hunting the most dangerous and tricky game in the world, man. Since the dawn of time, human beings have loved the chase, the hunt. 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
14: Stories of the hunter and the hunted, from the annals of history, from the world of adventure fiction, from yesterday's headlines. Tonight's story is Cornell Woolrich's exciting tale of suspicion and murder, You Take Ballistics. And tonight's hunter is the star of stage and screen, Victor Jory.
13: I am a hunter, in a manner of speaking. My name is Harvey, Inspector of Scotland Yard. The hunted man acts very much like the hunted beast. In the case of Clarence Coleman, for example, the hunt was in the stalking phase. This was no chase yet. I knew where the murderer was hiding, and I was waiting for him to run. Only he wasn't exactly hiding, nor did he seem inclined to run, and the waiting had become tedious. By this time of night, rather late, I walked down towards the building on the opposite side of the street, like I had a dozen times before during the day. This time I had to count the doorways. I knew that Sergeant Cass was on watch, in the 10th one from the corner. I knew he was there, but I also knew I'd never see him. It was too dark, and Cass knew his job too well. Has he made any moves yet?
15: Oh, it's you, sir. No, sir, not a move.
13: How about the rear?
15: No, sir. Peters is covering that. He'd warn us. Anyway, I'm sure he's still up there. Every now and then you can see his shadow against the blind. There, see? What shall we do, Inspector? It's my guess he's not going to run for it. I think he's set for the night. Shall we stay here like this?
13: No. This isn't getting us anywhere. We better take him in now. Come on up with me. We'll see what we've got.
15: Yes, sir. Oh, it's good to stretch. My knees were beginning to give way, sir.
13: Yes, I know. I've had my share of stakeouts myself. Yeah, fortunately, it's warm tonight. That's a help.
15: That's always a help. You know what I think, Inspector?
13: What?
15: I think the chap's waiting for something.
13: Or for someone.
15: Like who?
13: Us.
15: He's a brainy chap, eh?
13: Clever. Very clever. I don't like it.
16: Yes, sir, gentlemen.
13: Coleman, Clarence Coleman. Take us up, please.
16: Yes, sir.
13: This has been a hot day. I need a shave.
15: It's not very noticeable, sir.
13: How long has he been living here?
16: Who?
13: Coleman.
16: Oh, him. About 2 years, I'd say.
13: Uh-huh.
16: Second door to your left.
13: Thank you. We know the way. What a hole.
15: Inspector, shall I...
13: What? Oh, no. I don't believe he'll give us any trouble. He's much too sharp for that. Are you Clarence Coleman?
17: That's right.
13: And we're from Scotland Yard.
17: You don't say. Do you want to come in, or do you just want to talk to me out here?
13: We want to talk to you at the yard. But first we want to come in.
17: Come right in. Nobody's stopping you.
13: Look around, Cass.
18: Yes, sir.
17: I suppose you've a search warrant.
13: I suppose you've got a witness to say we don't.
17: Go ahead, look. I just want you to know I'm not so dumb, that's all.
13: Oh, we're not underestimating you. You're clever enough.
17: I was doing a crossword puzzle. You don't mind, do you?
13: Now, go ahead.
17: I wanted to get that one down before I forget.
13: You find it, Cass?
18: No, sir.
13: You own a gun?
17: Me? Why, yes.
13: Well, where is it?
17: Tell him to look in the bottom drawer of the chest in there, under my winter underwear.
13: You hear that, Cass?
18: Yes, sir.
17: I got a permit for it, too.
13: You fired it recently?
17: That's right, I fired it recently.
18: Here it is, Inspector.
17: Careful you don't rub off any fingerprints.
13: I told you he was clever.
15: Maybe too clever.
13: 38. There's one shell gone.
17: Only last night. Why should I lie to you? You're going to give me the nitrate test as soon as you get me to the yard, anyway?
13: Only last night. Right into Edmund Lombard's body.
17: Wrong. Into the floor, here.
13: You've got all the answers, haven't you?
17: I only know what I know. Can't do better than that for my own brother.
15: If you fire the gun into the floor, where's the hole?
17: You see that little scatter rug? Just kick it aside. See it? I can do better than a hole. If you dig in with your penknife, you can probably get a slug.
13: What are you doing that for, Cass? Our friend here's probably pulling your leg.
18: Maybe. But we better have the slug just the same, Inspector.
13: All right. You, Coleman. Yeah? Take your hands out of your pockets and get your favorite hat and start moving towards the door. You're coming with us.
17: I'm hopping, Inspector. I'm hopping.
13: Get it, Cass?
19: Yes, sir. 38, all right.
17: All ready. Am I under arrest?
13: If you must have a name for it, no, not yet. You're just a guest of Scotland Yard for the rest of the night.
17: I hope the bed's comfortable.
13: Take him down the stairs, Cass. I want to talk to our lift friend here for a bit.
18: Right, Inspector. Come along, you.
16: Step right in, sir.
13: Thank you. Tell me, did a gun go off anywhere in this building last night?
16: A gun?
13: Hmm?
16: Now, let me see. Yes, I believe it is dead.
13: Whose? Coleman's?
16: Now, Mr. Coleman's. The people downstairs complained, so I went up. He fired it into the floor. By mistake, he said. He was quite alarmed. Hmm. Is anything the matter?
13: Oh, I would say so. Just a little thing called murder.

Yes, murder, the motive for the manhunt. The hunted man, whom you've just met, is not only inspired by the instinct for self-preservation, but also by an evil desire to outwit the law. And these two forces bring out in him not only every wile of the desperate primitive beast, but also every trick of the fertile human brain. The hunter, then, has his work cut out for him. We continue the chase now as Victor Jory, in the role of Inspector Harvey of Scotland Yard, the hunter, matches wits with Clarence Coleman, the hunted, in this first of the new CBS series, The Hunters.

0: I've been a member of Scotland Yard for some years now, and I've brought in my share of criminals, big and small. Yet I never made an arrest that looked better, that I liked less than this slippery chap Coleman. I had everything. I had to make the arrest, and yet I knew it was going to turn sour the moment I walked into his flat. And a sour murder charge is something an old hand like me doesn't care for. We didn't take him down to the yard. Instead, we took him to a police station in the West End. And we didn't charge him. We simply left him in the back room to stew a bit. Chief Inspector Leffinger, my superior, arrived there about 10 minutes later.
1: You brought him in, Harvey?
0: Yes, sir. He's in back. Here's his gun. It claims it went off on the floor last night by mistake.
1: And he beat us to the paraffin test, huh?
0: Huh?
1: Well, he could have arranged it that way after he killed Lombard.
0: He could have.
2: Here's a slug, sir.
1: Ah, 38. Suppose you turn those over to ballistics.
2: Yes, sir.
0: Any report on the one they dug out of Lombard's body?
1: Probably on its way now. Who are those two champs?
0: The night lift operator who took him up to Lombard's apartment, and the night attendant at a small sandwich shop half a block away.
1: They recognize him?
0: Positive.
1: Then let's go to work. Sergeant?
3: Yes, sir.
1: We'll want to surprise him with these witnesses. So one buzz, send in the lift man. Two buzzes, the other champ.
3: Yes, sir.
0: You think he'll break, sir?
1: Do you?
0: No. All right, Coleman. Sit over there.
4: All right, huh?
0: Perhaps we better put the light on him, O'Farrell.
5: Yes, sir.
1: All right, Coleman. Suppose you tell us what you did last night.
4: Beginning when?
0: When you left your flat.
4: Well, I went out about 9 o'clock and I walked over to the Edgware Road. There's a tobacconist there. I made a phone call.
1: To whom?
4: To Edmund Lombard.
1: So you did contact Lombard?
4: Why, certainly. Did I say different?
1: Go ahead.
4: Well, now, do you know what business Lombard was in?
1: Suppose you tell us.
4: I don't mind. He collected bets on the horses. Only the long shots he wouldn't turn in. They never come in anyway, so who knows the difference? Only this one time I received a tip on a filly that did come in at 20-1. Lombard couldn't pay off and he disappeared. I just caught up with him last night. On the phone, I told him I want my money and I told him to meet me in an hour.
0: Did he meet you?
4: I didn't give him a chance. I went up to his place.
1: You went up to his place?
4: That's right. There's no use for me to lie. I know you got witnesses to place me there.
1: So you did go up to his place?
4: Yeah, he was already packing. He was getting ready to run away again. He kind of laughed and said, you can't blame a chap for trying. And I says, I want my money. Okay, he says, you win. And he asked me for a receipt, so I can't come at him again. Fair enough, so I write one out for him on the hotel station.
1: Go on. Let's hear how good you can make it.
4: Well, that's all. He starts to unpack, thinking he might just as well stay where he was now. And I left.
1: So that's how it was. But are you sure you didn't leave out anything?
4: No, I...
1: Why did you leave out the fact that you killed him?
4: Because it belongs out, because I didn't.
0: You didn't have a gun with you when you went up there.
4: You can bet your last shilling I did.
1: Then why did you take a gun if you didn't plan to shoot him?
4: So he wouldn't pull one on me. You think a chap like Eddie Lombard is going to cough up 500 quid just like that unless he has to?
1: Well, don't you lie to us. When we bring you in here, we want the truth. You shot him first and collected your money afterwards.
4: No.
1: And then you wrote out your receipt to a dead man.
4: No.
1: That's how it happened, isn't it? Answer me.
4: No.
1: Isn't it?
4: No.